0: few days, with the US and Iran once again exchanging strikes. Iran says it has closed the Strait of Hormuz, while US President Donald Trump says he's reinstating a naval blockade on Iranian ports.
1: There are concerns about the impact the new AusAlert system could have on domestic and family violence. On the 27th of July, phones across Australia will issue a loud alarm as part of a test of the new warning system. Once fully operational, it'll be used during emergency situations such as natural disasters, biosecurity threats or other safety risks. But Full Stop Australia Chief Executive Karen Bevan says many victims of domestic and family violence keep a phone hidden from their partners, which could become compromised by the alerts.
2: So that's a phone that they can use perhaps to keep in contact with family and friends or contact services or emergency services. Now, that safe phone might be their lifeline. It might be a secret. It's likely to be a secret from the person who's harming them.
1: Australian actor David Wenham has paid tribute to friend Sam Neill, who's died in Sydney at the age of 78. They first met almost 30 years ago when Wenham was a young actor at the start of his career. He says Neill was a wonderful presence on a film set, and news that his friend had died has come as a real shock.
3: Irrespective of the fact that, you know, he battled cancer for a long time and he came through and he was cancer-free when he died. Funny thing was that I thought, even when I saw him a couple of weeks ago, I thought, you bugger, you're going to outlive us all. So, yeah, he pulled a Swiftie on us there.
1: In tennis, Australian Alex de Minaur has achieved a career-high ranking of number 5 in the world, despite a disappointing fourth-round Wimbledon exit. De Minaur is the first Australian to be ranked inside the top 5 of the men's rankings since Leighton Hewitt in 2009, and just the 7th since rankings began. To the weather, isolated showers across the southern and central inland, tending scattered across the far southern ranges and adjacent slopes, falling as snow above 1,100 metres. The chance of storms along the Victorian border, south of the Riverina, dry and mostly sunny elsewhere in the east. In Sydney, sunny today with northwesterly winds, heading for a top of 20 degrees in the city, 21 in the west. Right now on the coast, it's 15, it's 13 in Penrith. 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
5: Hello, Reinberger on the radio with you throughout New South Wales today. Sitting in for the next hour or so. My number's 1300 973 300, or you can send me a text. Should be familiar to most of you in New South Wales, which is 0467 922 684. We're going to be talking about coaching in just a moment. I've always thought there's a lot in what's called the Peter Principle. This is an old-fashioned business principle, which started with someone observing. Excuse me, getting my lips into gear. That all good salesmen became sales managers, where they were usually hopeless, because what you were good at was shaking hands and selling things, and you were no good at managing people. And it led to the Peter Principle, which is you rise to the level at which you are most incompetent, or that you could do the most damage. It does seem to me that coaches are kind of in that category as well. This all came about because cricket tragic Reinberger noticed that Brendan McCullum, one of the best batsmen ever, has been sacked from the English coaching job, one of the first coaching jobs that he had. It looks like he might still be in charge of the 2020 team. But the thing that came to mind was, well, is a great player always going to make a great coach? And how can you tell the difference? What makes a great coach? I've thought about this a lot over the time, because we blame coaches for so much so that they ignore all of their contracts all the time. But don't get me started on that. I will bring you an interview with our own coach that we bring in all the time, Matt Elliott, former NRL coach and who's part of the ABC's Grandstand team, who's written quite a few books on coaching, not just a sport coaching, but human coaching, and we'll have him with us in our next couple of minutes here at ABC Illawarra.

0: and ABC New South Wales. Don't forget that number. Anytime you want to talk to me is 1-300-973-300 or on the text line 0467-922-684. Traffic. If there's any really serious traffic information you want to let me know about, please give me a call. The big one happens to be in the Illawarra at the moment, and that is the closure of Picton Road in both directions between the Hume and the M1 Princes motorway. We had two cars and two trucks involved in a crash, and so you cannot get onto or off that road at the moment. Light vehicles need to use Appin Road instead. Local traffic can still use Mount Keira Road, but you will not be able to exit via the M1. Local traffic can use Mount Keira Road. Heavy vehicles should consider parking up. So that tells you how serious that is. We'll keep an eye on that one as well. Anytime you want to talk to me, you can give us a call on 1-300-973-300. Look, just before the news, we were talking about the victims of crime and that the New South Wales government has appointed the first independent victim of crime commissioner, whose name is Hannah Damkar. The person we spoke to was Martha Jabua. And I have a lovely text here. You probably remember the awful story of the ambulance officer who was killed. And that was Stephen Toga. And his dad, Jeff, is on the line now to continue that conversation about victims of crime. G'day, Jeff. How are you going?
1: Hello, mate. How you going?
0: Not too bad. Look, we've just been joined by New South Wales, so I really did have to explain while we were talking to you. But, having spoken to Martha Jabua, you wanted to make a comment yourself.
1: Yeah, mate. She does amazing stuff. When everything happened in our case, she knocked on my front door and came in and introduced herself. And from that point on, she's been by our side during the trial, which was absolutely horrendous. And she's given me access to politicians so I can promote my campaign for Stephen's Law, which is protecting frontline workers.
0: Now, this was in her role as the homicide victim support group. So she actually knocked on your door. She was right there to...
1: Mate, it was so strange. Everything was going on in the backyard here, like the back of the house. There was police, there was ambulance people, there was secretaries to the health minister and all that stuff in the backyard. And this little woman appeared, walked down my hallway. And I thought she was just an assistant to one of those people. And she just sat down in the corner and said a word for nearly an hour. And then when everyone left, she said, "Hi, my name's Martha and I'm here from Victim Support Group," and introduced herself that way. And from that point on, her and I have been pretty tight. So she's an amazing, tiny little woman with a huge heart, mate. She does fantastic work.
0: And while I've got you, Jeff, what's your reaction to actually having an independent Victims of Crime Commissioner appointed by the New South Wales government?
1: I reckon it's fantastic, mate, because people need to know how horrific not only the act and the incidents of the crime itself, but all the procedure that follows that, particularly the trial. The trial can be almost as traumatic as the event itself, which we discovered. It's terrible, mate. It's really... And the people that make the rules need to understand those impacts on people, because they don't. They just don't get it.
0: That's absolutely right. Jeff, thank you so much for calling me, mate. I really appreciate it.
1: Yeah, good as gold, mate. Thank you.
0: That's Jeff Toga, Stephen Toga's dad, as you heard, advocating for Stephen's rule for protection of frontline services like ambulance officers. Speaking of which, yes, we've had the ambulance helicopter arrive at that accident at on Picton Road. We heard this morning that they were even able to use ultrasounds to check people's internal injuries. Imagine the things that ambulance officers go through. Incredible. This is 97.3 ABC Illawarra, where you are with Nick Reinberger throughout ABC New South Wales. Phone number's 1-300-973-300.
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2: All right, let's talk sport now. Now, I'm a bit of a cricket tragic. Not that I was ever much of a decent player, but I love the game and I follow it winter and summer. And I noticed just the other day, as I'm sure many of you did as well, that Brendan McCullum, the inventor of Bazball, has been sacked from the English test team. It looks like he's probably keeping the white ball job, but we'll wait and see about that. And the question came to me, I wonder what it is that makes a great player into a great coach, because I don't think you can predict it necessarily. Certainly, some great players make great coaches, as you'll hear in a minute. You know, someone like Bennett went from playing in the Australian team to being probably the best rugby league coach that Australia's ever had. But then there are the Brendan McCullums, who don't really turn into excellent coaches. Then, currently in rugby league, for instance, Kieran Foran, the substitute coach with hardly any experience under his belt, seems to have galvanised the Manly team into a fantastic unit. It's one of those kind of obscure subjects which really only people like Matt Elliott can answer. Now, Matt Elliott's had a career as a rugby league player and as an NRL coach, and of course, he's part of the ABC Grandstand team most weekends, and he also runs his own coaching business, looking after all sorts of organisations. And earlier this morning, I asked Matt Elliott about his views about the transition between a great player and a great coach.
3: This is assumption-based, Nick, but I'd have to say when I look at that, most best coaches weren't brilliant players. Of course, brilliant players quite often don't need to be coached that much.
2: Yeah.
3: It's probably the players that sort of sit at the level under it that really had to work hard on their craft and be coached themselves, who get a real clear understanding of the best methods in doing that.
2: Do you think a lot of boards, you know, whether it's, you know, cricket or, you know, rugby league or tennis or anything like that, there's this kind of thought process that if you're a brilliant player, that that's automatically going to translate into being able to pass that on to other people?
3: There's probably a little bit of that, but I also feel there's some merit in the coach having some background in the elite sport. You know, that doesn't always have to happen, but having an insight into exactly what's going on out on the playing field is certainly super helpful when you are coaching people, but not totally necessary. And definitely boards have that in mind, but sometimes there's also a little bit of wow factor in, you know, trying to employ the, you know, the best athlete or the best player that they possibly can.
2: Yeah, I mean, it's interesting watching it at the moment. We've got Brendan McCullum on the one hand, and we've got Kieran Foran on the other, who's been thrown into coaching and has done such a great job with Manly. What do you think makes the difference?
3: You know what, sometimes you forget when you really, really care about the playing group, about the importance of relationships, and you dive into trying to get more information, because the more information you get, the more you can help the group. Now, there's a threshold with that where that becomes ineffective, and I think Kieran Foran has shown that threshold, and he's obviously got a high-level relationship with the playing group, and he's also played with some of the players, because he only retired a couple of years ago, or one year ago. So I think that has shown, it's that for anyone who does research on coaching, that's a really good case study to show you that, the main thing the coach needs to do is build trust, and you build trust through high-level relationships, and you can see Kieran's got that with the playing group.
2: And now, I know you've spoken to me about this in the past, but we've got the whole of Newcastle and New South Wales listening to us today. We talked once about Wayne Bennett, and you said it was really not about him going into forensic detail about the opposition or, you know, high-level tactical work. It's all about relationships. Can you tell us what you mean about that?
3: Yeah, and again, I spoke about this yesterday to a couple of people. Everyone's got this feeling that, you know, Wayne is a cranky person. Wayne only gets cranky with the media because he loves his players so much, and he feels like that sometimes they're not portrayed well. So he is a little

0: offensive. And, you know, he knows your birthday, he knows when your wedding anniversary is, he knows what your mum and dad do for work, and he'll come up and speak to players about that first, you know, maybe even give you a little present to give to your, you know, to your child because it's their birthday. Now, that creates a really high level of trust. So that when that person does speak to you, like when Wayne does speak to you about your game, you pay full attention to everything he tells you.
1: Right.
0: Because you know that he cares for you. And, you know, if someone does that for you and understands you at that level, you know, you trust them intrinsically. So that's what he has with his playing group. You know, I remember back in the day, he used to have a philosophy of you're better off letting a player go a year early than a year late. And it was almost like a divorce when the players left. They were so upset and angry with him because, you know, of the level of relationship he had with them. He doesn't do that anymore, but, you know, that's the type of coach he is. And that's why he's so successful over such a long period.
1: Well, what do you mean he doesn't do that anymore? Surely he hasn't changed the way he operates.
0: What I mean is he doesn't get rid of players. he doesn't get rid of players a year early. That was his philosophy in his early coaching days, is that you're better off getting rid of them a year early than a year late. So if you look at someone like Cody Walker, who's in his, you know, mid-30s, the old Wayne Bennett back in his early days, you know, he got rid of Wally Lewis a year early. He got rid of Gordon Pallas a year early because he had this philosophy that you want to make that space available for the next up-and-coming player.
1: Yeah,
0: and it had merit, but he worked out that, you know, it also created a little bit of conflict. So, you know, he's a very smart operator.
1: Right, yeah, okay. So, well, I was wondering how that kind of trust translated into on-field performance. But I think you've explained it, that if you're trusted with your personal life, then you listen harder when it comes to how you perform on the field.
0: And you're also playing for that person. Yeah, and so you're not just playing for the team, you're playing for your coach, and there's a real relationship there that makes it important. So, you know, he's got a very, very, he's very clever in doing that. And when I say clever, I mean very smart.
1: Is there an argument that the best coaches come from the best team players, not the ones that are the individually brilliant?
0: Yes. I think there's a short answer to that, and it's just yes, because they understand the importance of collaboration. They understand the importance of connection across the whole team. And Wayne Bennett did play for Australia on the wing, and yeah, that's no short. That's a pretty big achievement, even back when he played, like especially back when he played. But he always was recognised as someone who brought people together. And, you know, he had a police background, and very early in his very early days of coaching, that was his main thing. He didn't mind what someone's background was. He brought some people from different experiences in life, but he certainly had very high standards within the team that they had to maintain.
1: Well, I suppose you could look at someone like a McCullum, and they certainly trusted him with the game plan. But how much pressure is there on top of you from the board and from the management when the team isn't going so well? How do you deal with that as a coach?
0: Well, you focus on the team. I think Brendan did do that really well. You know what? He's cutting edge. And when you're cutting edge, he was doing things that no other team had ever done before, right?
1: Mm.
0: So you don't really... A lot of us coaches sit back and you want to be on the leading edge. Well, you need to be on the leading edge in elite sport, but you just sort of wait for other teams to try it sometimes. He's changed test cricket. Have a look at it. Like, instead of going forward and sticking your bat out there with the risk of nicking it into the slips. Well, if you're going to nick it in the slips, I might as well make it a hard catch. And there's less players out with, you know, in the field. So
1: they belt it.
0: Yeah. But every test team is playing different. Just subtly. They're not playing baseball, but, you know, even the Australian team, they're the top order are far more aggressive than they used to be. That's why we don't have as many tests that go 5 days now.
1: All right, so leading edge but not cutting edge. Is that what you're talking about? Not bleeding edge.
0: Cutting edge is you know, while he's changed the game, there's high risk in it because you don't have any evidence.

0: results of it are, and obviously the results early were, you know, really good. He just probably lost all the English team, probably lost a little balance with it. So they were, you know, they were completely baseball, where they probably needed to learn to sometimes just balance that a little bit with being conservative. But he certainly changed Test cricket, and I think for the better.
1: Well, I'm glad to pick your brains as the coach, as always, Matt. Thanks, mate.
0: You're welcome, Nick. Have a great day.
1: Matt Elliott, who you'll hear most weekends on ABC Grandstand here at ABC. We get Matt in to talk about all sorts of interesting coaching subjects, not just about sport. Tim says, Nick, Elliott should coach the Dragons. Yeah, bring it on. Another one, Anne says, my boss used to say a great coach doesn't necessarily make a great player, otherwise Tiger Woods' coach will be out there earning millions. So I guess it works both ways. Yes, thank you. Yeah, thank you for all your texts. And here's another one apropos of nothing. Good morning, Nick. About nothing, but watching 7:30 on ABC last night, sitting next to me was my 8-year-old granddaughter. The political reporter was banging on about the latest round of the never-ending poll results. I frustratingly exclaimed, why? The election is almost 2 years away. My granddaughter calmly says, Babs, don't you know, it's because they have nothing else to talk about. Thank you, Steve.
2: ABC New South Wales Statewide Mornings with Nick Reinberger. Part of your morning.
1: Now, the last time you got your tyres changed on your car, where do you reckon they went? Landfill, maybe retreads, one of those plant holders in someone's front garden. There has been an ongoing Australia-wide inquiry into how to improve outcomes for end-of-life tyres, and tomorrow it comes to Sydney, where tyre industry and sustainability experts will address the inquiry. One of those who's already appeared before it in Brisbane is Tim Eckert, CEO of A1 Rubber, who's found a multitude of ways of repurposing tyres. Good morning, Tim.
3: G'day, Nick. How are you going?
1: Tim, as I recall, the last time I got my tyres changed, there was a disposal fee on the invoice. What do you do with that?
3: So that's right, Nick. So that helps pay for the disposal, the correct disposal of your tyre. And so your tyre will be collected from your tyre shop by an accredited tyre recycler. And from there, it can go to many different places. And one of those places is us at A1 Rubber, who can turn it into some high-quality flooring.
1: Right. Okay. So it could be going into landfill. It could be going into someone's garden. It could be at the side of a track for motorsport. So what's your job? What do you do?
3: Yeah, so we upcycle end-of-life car and truck tyres, and we turn them into high-quality flooring products, which are sold Australia-wide. So this could be everything from kind of a flooring for a commercial gym fit-out. So most of the big commercial gyms around Australia, and you would have our flooring in them. We also make some acoustic and sporting underlays that help with kind of high-rise buildings and noise transfer between floors and things like that.
1: Right.
3: And then we have a range of consumer-focused products that are sold through some big retailers as well.
1: So is it like a soft fall that you find on kids' playgrounds? It means you can fall on the floor and it doesn't hurt you?
3: We do that as well, yeah. So we make that coloured rubber crumb that is put down a bit like concrete around kids' playgrounds and provide that nice cushion should a kid fall off a swing or similar.
1: Right. So I know most tyres are steel-belted, don't they? So how do you go about extracting the components from it?
3: Yeah, so that's done by a tyre recycling company. So we are kind of at the very end of the chain. So we don't do any of the actual tyre recycling ourselves. But in the tyre recycling process, the tyre is chopped up in a number of different phases, and it extracts all the steel and the fibre and everything else, and you're left with just a clean rubber crumb or a granule at the end of that process, and that's what we purchase and then turn into our flooring.
1: All right, so you take the crumb and you turn it into all sorts of different things. This might be a complicated answer, but what sort of machines have you got to make this happen?
3: So we have a whole lot of custom-built machines, and you can think of our process a little bit like baking a cake. So we have some dry ingredients, which is the rubber crumb, and we use lots of different kind of sizes of crumb. And then we have some wet ingredients that kind of bind all that together, and then we mould those two materials into

0: shapes, and then we slice it to turn it into a home gym tile or a flooring for a gym, or we colour it for the kind of kids' playground. So we have lots of big equipment up here at our factory in Yatala.
1: How did you get into this business, Tim? What an interesting area of manufacture.
0: It is, yeah. We're very proud of being an Australian manufacturer. So the business was founded about 30 years ago. It was a family business, and the founder sold the business about 3.5 years ago to an Australian private equity company called Straight Bat, and that's where I came along. So I've been here for 4 years now, and we've got some big plans to kind of grow on what our founder started with and get bigger and better and, yeah, use up more Australian tyres.
1: How many tyres are you saving from landfill?
0: So we use about 9,000 tonne of rubber a year. I'm not sure exactly how many tyres that is, but it's, we're one of the biggest users in Australia of end-of-life crumb. You know, the alternative is that it gets sent offshore to be burnt or gets buried. So, we're proud of the part we play in reusing that excellent material that comes out of a tyre.
1: Seriously, it goes overseas. I'm not saying you did it, but in some cases it might go overseas to get burnt.
0: Yeah, it's one of the traditional markets for end-of-life tyres. There's some other good uses for it. So they some bitumen companies include it in asphalt and put it into our roads. A little bit goes into tile grout and some other products. But there's a lot of end-of-life car and truck tyres generated on a country as big as Australia with all our long distances that we travel. It's got to go somewhere. So one of the issues with tyre recycling is not the tyre recycling process. It's creating markets for the product that is produced at the end of it.
1: I'm learning a lot here. So they actually use the tyres. They're not just disposing them, they're actually using the heat as part of their process. Because Russell has just texted me saying, "Good morning, Nick. One way tyres are disposed of is by burning them where they're shredded, such as Boral Cement Works. They use tons of this product to supplement the kiln feed at their plants." I had no idea they used shredded tyres.
0: Yeah, they do. It has funnily enough, it burns quite well. So they use it as a replacement for coal in a number of areas because it's considered a cleaner alternative and it puts out a really good heat output. So, yeah, that is one of the traditional uses for it.
1: Amazing. Well, it sounds better if you're using it for a playground or for a gym. At least there's it sounds like a better end of use life, environmentally speaking, than burning it. Would that be right, Tim?
0: Yeah, absolutely. And, we look at rubber as not a waste resource. We look at it as an excellent raw material. So it's just the start of our products. So, rubber's got some excellent properties even after being on your car for a few years. That's where our products are really successful, is when they make the most of those kind of inherent properties in rubber.
1: Is it actually rubber as in from the tree, or is it a kind of an artificially created rubber?
0: It's a mix of both, and depending on the tyre manufacturer and whether it's a truck or a car tyre, has different proportions of synthetic and natural rubber and some other bits and pieces. So it's a real mix.
1: Well, you've taught me a lot about tyres and their afterlife, Tim, and thanks very much for joining us today.
0: No problems. Thanks for having me on.
1: Good on you. Tim Eckert is the CEO of A1 Rubber. I had no idea that the cement works use shredded tyres in their kilns. It's coming up to 9:29 on ABC Illawarra and ABC New South Wales. My name's Nick, and we'll remember Sam Neill, courtesy of an interview Hamish McDonald did in our next half hour. And then Shannon Lush is going to be with us. So if you have questions about your spots, stains and smells on your clothes, on your walls, in your car, well, she'll be with us in our next half hour, and we'd love to hear from you on 1300 973 300. First of all, though, Jake Cupid's come in with news headlines.
2: Good morning, Nick. The Australian Federal Police says investigations are far from over as they try to identify more victims of an alleged child sex offender. 35-year-old Hamish Tate is accused of assaulting dozens of children over a 16-year period at 5 daycare centres in northwest Sydney. He's also facing 162 counts of producing child abuse material. Acting Federal Police Commander Luke Needham says the alleged victims were either preschool or primary school age. There are concerns about the impact the new Oz Alert system could have on domestic and family violence. On the 27th of July, phones across the country will issue a loud alarm as part of a test of the new warning system. Once fully operational, it'll be used during emergency situations such as natural disasters, biosecurity threats or other safety risks. But Full Stop Australia Chief Executive Karen Bevan says many victims of domestic violence keep a phone hidden from their partners, which could become compromised by the issuing of the sound alert. Australian researchers hope a new medical breakthrough will help save our shrinking koala populations. A team from QUT and the Currumbin Wildlife Hospital in Queensland has created a cutting-edge way to battle koala chlamydia. They've designed a two-dose vaccine that's now able to be delivered with a one-stop biodegradable implant. And in sport news, to tennis, where Australian Alex de Minaur has achieved a career-high ranking of number 5 in the world, despite a disappointing fourth-round Wimbledon exit. De Minaur is the first Australian to be ranked inside the top 5 of the men's rankings since Leighton Hewitt in 2009, and just the 7th since rankings began. The leading Australian woman is Talia Gibson, with a world ranking of 58. More news coming up at 11 o'clock, Nick.
1: Thanks very much, Jake. It's 97.3 ABC Illawarra and ABC New South Wales. There's still serious issues around Picton Road. It is closed in both directions still after a horrendous accident earlier on this morning between two trucks and two cars. It's closed in both directions. Light vehicles need to use Appin Road instead. Local traffic can access Mount Kira Road, and heavy vehicles should consider parking up. It's ABC New South Wales. Bit of the easy beats.

0: here at ABC Illawarra. Well, no doubt you've heard there's been lots of love this morning for Sam Neill, the actor who died at the age of 78. Interestingly, he said he was free of cancer, and then only a few weeks later he has left us. The actual reason we don't know as yet, but we understand he was surrounded by a lot of the people he loved in Sydney. Well, we've had lots of texts come through this morning, including from Laura Tingle, his ex. It's just been beautiful to see her tribute on Instagram this morning. Academy Award winning director George Miller was the producer of Dead Calm. Did you ever see that wonderful film starring Nicole Kidman and Sam? He spoke with Hamish McDonald earlier this morning about the legacy he leaves behind and what it was like to work with him.
1: How do you imagine yourself in the Cretaceous period? You'd get your first look at this six-foot turkey as you enter a clearing. He moves like a bird, lightly bobbing his head. And you keep still because you think that maybe his visual acuity is based on movement, like T-Rex. He'll lose you if you don't move. But no, not Velociraptor. You stare at him, and he just stares right back.
2: He was brilliant. In Jurassic Park, wasn't he? That's from 1993. Sam Neill obviously starred in The Dish, Death in Brunswick, My Brilliant Career. Spielberg, the Steven Spielberg, says, I adored making all the Jurassic movies with Sam. He'll never be forgotten by his Jurassic Park family or his many millions of fans around the world. Nicole Kidman starred with Sam in the 1989 film Dead Calm. She says Sam was one of the greats. A joy to be around. Tributes also from the Australian and Kiwi PMs. Here's Sam Neill reflecting on life back in 2004.
3: Look, I just live as well as I can, and I don't pretend to be a top human being or anything, but I try to live by my conscience as best I can.
2: Sam Neill there. You're going to hear from Sam's former partner, Laura Tingle, in just a moment. First, though, George Miller, who was the producer of Dead Calm and, of course, a great mate of Sam's. George Miller, good morning. We're so sorry to hear this news. I can imagine this has landed fairly heavily for you.
4: Yes, given that it was so sudden, because, you know, even though he's going through this illness that he was going through, it was he was doing very, very well. But yes, of course, when anyone goes, it's always a bit of a shock. But Sam was such a special, unique person. I mean, as you can tell by how everyone's been responding, it's he's incredibly loved.
2: I was thinking, rewatching some of the clips, even bits of the Australian story overnight, George, that there was such a balance, I suppose how I would observe it, about Sam Neill, an even keel that gave you the impression that even though he was facing these, you know, pretty serious health challenges, that he seemed a little indestructible.
4: Look, that balance you talk about, I think, is spot on about him. And everyone, it was so apparent to everyone. I call it wisdom. He's someone who went through life and accumulated a huge amount of wisdom, more than just about anyone I know. And it's very palpable. It was very palpable with Sam.
2: Where did that come from? What was it about him that did that, George?
4: He was curious. He was highly intelligent, and he just had this wonderful sense of this life force that you see. And you see it on the screen, you see it in his work, you see it in all his relationships with people, whoever they are, wherever they're from. You see it in all his interests and so on. And that's intrinsic to the person. And he was very special in that way. And everybody saw it, as I said, and everybody commented. Everyone felt it. Everyone across the years who've worked with him, so many people in so many places. And, even Keel, wise, very lovable.
2: When did you first meet Sam? Was it on the set of Dead Calm? Was it before that?
4: It was as we were preparing to do Dead Calm, as we were going through the casting process, and then what happened was I was one of the producers on the film, and also I did second unit. And if you saw the film, there were two boats and three people, and Sam spent a lot of time on the one, basically stranded on the one boat, and I got to work with him. During that, we were underwater, we were in tanks, we were up in the air, it was just the actor and the crew, and, out at sea. And it was just, I really got a taste of that working with him. He was so skilled and so unflappable and so wonderfully collaborative working with him. I mean, every member of the crew, the other cast engaged. It was a difficult film, a technically difficult film working on water, and he just handled it. It was so precise. Great actors are like great athletes, using different parts of themselves, and he was a great actor, no question.
2: You're listening to Mornings on 702. George Miller is here. He produced Dead Calm, of course, a good friend of Sam Neill's. He obviously had this huge overseas career, but clearly felt a strong attachment to both the Australian and Kiwi film industries. I know you served together on the jury at Tropfest, but he clearly was one of these individuals that still made the time, made the effort to connect locally. Why do you think that was?
4: Well, I think that he was basically engaged with everybody on the planet, whether he was working in Europe, whether he was working in the United States, he was a part of the whole of humankind. Behind the scenes, he was very, very devoted to the Australian film industry, the New Zealand film industry, but overall, and whatever he could do, he would get in there. He was just, a very, very comprehensive human being.
0: It's George Miller, the director and producer, talking to Hamish McDonald on ABC 702 this morning. You're with Nick Reinberger, and Janet says another sad loss in the last week is that of amazing saxophonist Andy Bickers. Great musician, mentor and friend to many, greatly respected and will be missed. A wonderful role model on how to be a professional musician to my son. All good on you, Janet. I'm glad you've mentioned him. And, I understand he played on a lot of Cold Chisels songs. Farewell, Andy Bickers.
5: I'll clean the house and make that call.
0: This is Tilly Street.
5: Write down what it is I intend.
0: And the Pocket Trio.
5: These

0: If you were listening last week around New South Wales, you would have heard our jazz expert Eric introducing that singer to me. Her name's Tilly Street. She's singing there with the Pocket Trio from an album called Something Borrowed, Something Blue. I just love the underplayed nature of her vocals in a world where everyone oversings. Such subtlety. It's beautiful. She's got her own album out, coming out soon, which is called All at Sea. Tilly Street is her name. You and Nick Reinberger, this is ABC New South Wales. Wow, I feel good. Yes, that's your entrance music for Shannon Lush, also another regular guest here at ABC Illawarra and ABC New South Wales, and she's here to help you if you want to give us a call, 1-300-973-300 for help with stains and smells around the house. Hello, Shannon, how are you going?
1: Bloody marvellous, how are you?
0: Excellent. Oh, you've got some waiting customers, including Mary in Bundanoon. Hello.
2: Good morning, Nick. Good morning, Shannon.
1: Hello. What can I do for you?
2: Oh, Shannon, I would like you to remind me, please, of the proportion of the copper sulfate and water solution to brush on outdoor canvas to get rid of the lichen.
1: When you want to get rid of lichen, it's not just copper sulfate. It's an algicide that contains copper sulfate.
2: Oh, well, I've bought it before and I've got a lot left because I think it was only a small amount that I used in the bucket or whatever it was.
1: Yeah, 2 tablespoons.
2: Oh, okay.
1: 2 tablespoons to a bucket of water and stir it thoroughly and then you just sweep it on.
2: Yes, I know it sounds well, it was marvellous. And warm water, cold water?
1: It doesn't matter.
2: Doesn't matter. Thank you, Shannon. Good luck to you.
1: You're right. Very welcome.
0: Thank you, Mary. 1-300-973-300 is our number as we head off to Muswellbrook, and it's Beryl. Hi, Beryl.
3: Oh, good morning, Nick and Shannon.
1: Hello.
3: Good morning. I have a problem with my kitchen blind. It's probably 2 metres wide and the height of

0: of the window above the sink. It's right nearly to the ceiling. And yep. I've had a roller blind that I chose the fabric for, but I had it professionally made. And yep. now the top of the blind is stained from being rolled at a certain position for a long time. Yeah, would you please help me with what I could have that cleaned with, please?
1: A slice of brown bread and a light spray of white vinegar.
0: Oh, wonderful. Brown bread.
1: Yeah. Spray it with white vinegar. You know, yep. put your white vinegar in a spray bottle. And if you get a 1 litre bottle of white vinegar, the top of it, spray top spits straight onto it. So you've got instant spray vinegar. And you just give it a light spray with the white vinegar, and then you just rub it with a slice of brown bread and just repeat until it's clean.
0: Oh, absolutely amazing. I'm 87, so I've got to be able to get up there to do all that. No, I might have
1: Get somebody else to do it for you.
0: Yeah, I'll have to. Oh, thank you so much. I really appreciate that. I've been waiting for you.
1: Not a worry.
0: Normally it's only when we don't have a presenter that we get to hear you. So thank you.
2: Good on you, Shannon. Sorry, good on you, Beryl. Thanks a lot.
0: Lovely program.
2: My pleasure. Lovely to have you in the Upper Hunter. Michael in Port Kembla says, can you please ask Shannon if her mould-killing formula will work on painted bricks in a laundry?
1: Well, yeah, if it's mould, it does. It's not a cleaner. It is a killer. Mm. So you just put it's a quarter of a teaspoon of oil of cloves into a litre of water in a spray bottle and mist it over, and it'll kill the spore. If there's lots of mould there, you may need to wash it down with white vinegar a couple of days later. But as a rule, it falls off by itself with the oil of cloves.
2: Right. Okay. Excellent. Let's go to Mark, who's in Shell Harbour now. G'day, Mark.
3: G'day. Good morning, both of you. Shannon, I got nicotine on my television screen.
1: Okay. Now, the best way to get rid of it is to use cigarette ash and pantyhose.
3: Cigarette? Yeah.
1: Okay, now you don't need to wear the pantyhose, so because you can't move your bum fast enough. You roll the pantyhose up into a ball, and you dip it into you lightly damp the pantyhose, very lightly, and then you just dip it into a little tray of cigarette ash, and you just polish it with it, and it gets rid of the nicotine.
3: Oh, cool. That's easy. It'll be a bit messy, but it's good.
1: Yeah, but you're not using very much. It's
3: what
1: only
3: about,
1: a small quantity.
3: Just metho?
1: No. Metho won't remove it, and metho can damage the screen.
3: Oh, geez, yeah. All right.
2: All right.
3: Yeah, I'm just going to go.
2: Happy hunting.
1: No worries.
2: Thank you, Mark. I dare not ask why there's nicotine stains on the TV screen. Too many That's Humphrey Bogart smoking. Movies where he's smoking, perhaps. 1-300-973-300 is our number. And, Aviva, have you gone? I think you have. We've got the mould-killing formula, and I think Ross in Narra will be with us in just a tick. It's ABC New South Wales with Nick Reinberger and Shannon Lush is here, answering all your questions about household cleaning. Ross, hello.
4: Hi, Nick. How you going?
2: Good, mate. What have you got?
4: My two towels don't seem to be absorbing the water like they should. It just seems to be just spreading the water around.
1: What do you wash them in?
4: I do use the vinegar and the bicarb soda with the half a cap of detergent. That's what I use from your recipe.
1: Is this a top loader or a front loader?
4: It's a top loader.
1: Okay. So what you're doing is you are using 1/4 the recommended quantity of soap powder or liquid?
4: I've been using half a cap, so I've been using half the amount. Should I just use a quarter?
1: A quarter, and then you add 2 tablespoons of white vinegar to the detergent when you put it in.
4: Okay.
1: And you put your white vinegar in your fabric conditioner slot instead of fabric conditioner.
4: Okay.
1: That makes it go through the rinse cycle.
4: Okay.
1: You don't put it all in together, otherwise you're just negating it.
4: Right. Right, so I don't put the vinegar in with the detergent?
1: No, no.
4: Okay.
1: It goes into your fabric conditioner slot. That means it goes through the rinse cycle. Okay.
4: Yeah, I've been putting the vinegar in where the fabric
1: slot
4: goes. No, I've been putting it in there.
1: No, what happens when you do that is you're basically making a salt water.

0: you're collecting grease in a kitchen. So I tend to wash mine daily. But if it's not working, it may be that your water may be a tad hard, in which case add one extra teaspoon of bicarb soda.
1: Okay. No worries. I'll give that a go.
0: Because it may mean your acid balance is off in your water.
1: Possible, yep.
2: Okay. Yep. Give that a go, Ross.
1: All right. Thank you for
2: that. Thanks, mate. Cheers. And we might quickly go to Aviva, who wants to talk about hot water bottles. Aviva, go.
3: Good morning.
0: Hello.
3: Hello. I hate the smell of rubber. And yep. I don't like sleeping with it, and I got fed up with freezing, so I wrapped hot water bottles up in towels and put yep. those in the bed with me. Cozy, lovely, washed the towels, still pong of rubber. What do I do? And I used the normal washing thing that I've been using that for
2: years.
3: Got
2: about 20 seconds, Shannon.
0: Okay, wash your hot water bottle down with heavy salt water. It will get rid of the rubber smell.
3: Ah, oh, thank you. Well brilliant. Done. Thank
2: right.
3: you so much.
2: Simple as that. Shannon wrapped it up as usual, perfectly on time, and we'll chat to you next time.
0: You betcha. Thanks for having me.
2: Thanks a lot. Okay, Liz in Port Macquarie and Janelle in Milton. Sorry we didn't get to you, but do listen in next time. Same time next week for Shannon Lush. Thanks for having us on your show today. I'll chat to you next time.
4: Rhiannon Solomon Marin with ABC News. Police say they're still trying to identify the offshore offenders allegedly involved in the kidnapping and murder of Sydney grandfather Chris Bagzarian. The 85-year-old was taken from his home in North Ryde in February in what police say was a case of mistaken identity. A 32-year-old man has now been charged with kidnapping and murder along with another 22-year-old. Two men aged 21 and 19 have been charged with being an accessory. Detective Superintendent Andrew Marks says it's alleged the offenders were contracted by an overseas crime network.
5: It is an organised crime network. I'm not going to go into specifics of where they're located or who they are, other than to say that we are investigating that link and we are continuing to investigate that those that are responsible.
4: The White House has formalised its re-engagement in the war in Iran, notifying Congress of renewed military action. Strikes between the two nations have escalated in recent days. President Donald Trump has also declared the US is reinstating its naval blockade of Iranian ports after Tehran indicated it was closing the Strait of Hormuz. On a phone call with Fox News, Mr. Trump says there'll be a 20% fee charged on all cargo shipped through the strait.
6: We had a deal. It was a done deal. And then they broke it. They always break it. We've had 10 deals with these people. And so we're just going to hit them very hard. And we're going to keep the strait. And we'll probably run it. We'll become the guardian of the strait. Maybe we'll call it the guardian angel of the strait. And we should be reimbursed for that.
4: Meanwhile, oil producers say they're having to secure new transport routes amid renewed fighting between the US and Iran. The head of Rystad Energy Australia, Jero Ferrugio, says the world relies too heavily on the strait, but it could be a few years before alternatives materialise.
7: I think the Middle East has realised that it over-relies on this pinch point, and they've planned a number of bypass pipelines that are going to relieve us from that pinch point, and they won't be ready immediately. But in a couple of years down the road, these will be options and we'll certainly have flexibility.
4: The federal opposition says forcing Australian universities to adopt definitions of anti-Semitism, Islamophobia and racism can't come soon enough. The new requirements will be part of a federal government overhaul of higher education standards. The Royal Commission into Anti-Semitism and Social Cohesion has heard harrowing evidence from students and academics of Jewish hate on university campuses. Shadow Education and Early Learning Minister Julian Leeser says university leaders have failed to protect vulnerable people.
8: I do think they're spineless, given some of the conversations I've had with university vice-chancellors who say to me, this isn't a problem, why should we do anything? Or please don't make me take on my own staff and adopt a definition, just legislate it for us. This is not the behaviour of leaders, this is the behaviour of weak people.
4: More funding is being made available to help startups develop in New South Wales. More than 20 applicants will be chosen to share in over $1 million in grants. Fair Trading Minister Annalak Chanthavong says so far funding has gone to support ventures including affordable housing,

0: clean energy, wastewater and health.
1: So I encourage all great innovators and entrepreneurs and inventors out there. If you've got a great idea, the New South Wales Government wants to hear from you, and these programs are specifically designed to help your ideas become great companies which will employ more people, which will build a stronger economy for the future.
0: Australian film director and producer George Miller says actor Sam Neill has left a legacy that'll never be forgotten. The New Zealand-born actor died suddenly in Sydney yesterday, aged 78. Miller, who directed the Mad Max films, says Neill built a global reputation in a long and successful career, but he never forgot his roots.
2: Whether he was working in Europe, whether he was working in the United States, behind the scenes, he was very, very devoted to the Australian film industry, the New Zealand film industry, but he was basically engaged with everybody on the planet.
0: In the NRL, the Melbourne Storm will be without star 5/8 Cam Munster for the next 4 to 6 weeks of the season as he undergoes knee surgery. The news is a blow to Melbourne's finals hopes, with the club currently in 10th position with 7 games remaining. To the weather, isolated showers across the southern and central inland, tending scattered across the far southern ranges and adjacent slopes. In Sydney, sunny today with northwesterly winds, heading for a top of 20 degrees in the city, 21 in the west. Right now on the coast, it's 17. 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
3: Pay attention.
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9: Today it's my conversation with the travel writer and essayist Pico Iyer. I spoke with Pico during COVID from his home phone. Pico began his love of international travel at the age of 9, when he started flying across the world alone to attend the fabulously named Dragon School in Oxford. Pico eventually became a journalist with Time magazine, travelling from Kathmandu to Cuba to report on world affairs. And then one autumn, Pico was flying back from a work trip home to New York, and his flight included a layover at Narita Airport in Japan. Japan was a country that Pico had no ties to and no particular interest in, but that airport layover was to change the course of his life. Hi, Pico.
10: So nice to talk to you again, Sarah, and I'm shocked to say everything you just said is absolutely correct. I can't quibble with any of it.
9: Do you remember, Pico, how you reacted when you learnt that your flight was going to be going via Japan?
10: Absolute indifference, really. No positive or negative feelings, but I do recall that I'd had a very exciting trip in Southeast Asia, and I was really eager to be back in New York telling all my friends and colleagues about it. And, you know, a 20-hour layover is never a delight in any circumstance. As you said, I grew up on planes going back and forth between Inglewood near Los Angeles Airport and Hounslow near Heathrow, and I knew that airport towns are not a place of cultural fascination or delight. So 20 hours seemed like 20 years when I anticipated it.
9: And how did you spend those 20 hours?
10: Well, I remember it was a late October day, which means a very bright afternoon in Japan. I landed, I took the free shuttle to an airport hotel. I walked up and down, acquainted myself with slightly strange new planet, had dinner, went to sleep, woke up, had breakfast, and there were still 4 hours left before it was time to check in. And just as I was coming out of breakfast by chance, I saw this little sign offering a free shuttle trip into that local town of Narita. And as I say, I didn't expect Narita to be very transcendent, but I thought, well, better than another 3.5 hours in the hotel. So I got into that shuttle, and the rest, as you say, was history.
9: Well, what happened? What happened when you disembarked into Narita town?
10: Well, the bus drove me for about 20 minutes through this very post-war, concrete, unappealing suburban landscape. Convenience stores and apartment blocks, nothing exceptional. And then it stopped and let me off, and I went across a bridge, and suddenly I was in this much more intimate, ancient quarter. The lanes were very narrow. They were absolutely deserted. Most of the houses were wooden. There were

0: shoes tidily laid out in front of the entrance to each wooden house or restaurant, tatami mats inside, and through the back, through the picture windows at the back of the little tea rooms and restaurants, I could see the first flashes of orange and red from the autumn colors. So I wandered through this actually 300-year-old district, and I followed a riddle of lanes and found myself in front of this huge white gravel courtyard, at the end of which was a large meditation hall. And in my innocence, I didn't realize that the town of Narita is a celebrated pilgrimage place, and people from central Tokyo would walk 46 miles to pay homage to this 1,000-year-old temple. All I knew was this was a way to while away a morning before taking my flight. So I went into the meditation hall, which is the first that I had ever been into, and then I saw some graves by the side of it, and I followed them along to the temple garden. And as I say, this was the end of October, which in Japan means brilliant blue skies, but that first pang of coming cold and the approaching dark and the penetration of winter. And as I looked across this garden, I saw lots of kids, probably 5 years old, in pink and blue hats, collecting autumn leaves. And honestly, I couldn't tell you why, but as I looked along across that scene, I thought, I know this place. And I know this place better than I know the street I grew up on in England. I know it better than the apartment where I live in New York City. And if I don't come back here, something in me is always going to feel unresolved, and I'm going to feel almost like an exile for life wherever I happen to be. And so literally by the time I'd boarded my plane at 1:15 that afternoon, I had decided on the basis of that morning to move to Japan. And it took me 3 years to extricate myself from the job you were describing in your introduction at Time Magazine, but finally I did. And I've been there 32 years, and really it's one of those decisions in life I've never regretted. And I think even then something in me intuited that as long as I was in New York City, a part of me would always be thinking, what would it like to be in Kyoto? And as soon as I arrived in Kyoto, I wasn't thinking of anywhere. I knew I'd found a place that recognized me, I suppose.
1: Were you accustomed to making decisions like that, Pico, or was this out of character, this sudden realization or sense that you'd found the place you were meant to be?
0: Such a good question, Sarah, because maybe you've guessed already, I am the least impulsive, spontaneous, intuitive person you could ever meet. I never act on impulse, and I tend to be very deliberate for years on end before making the wrong decision. And so this really stood out in my mind. And funnily enough, just yesterday, I woke up and I thought that we can never solve a problem by thinking about it. At this stage in life, I realize it's only what comes to us in a flash, unbidden, that really speaks to some deeper truth. But generally, I trust my rational mind, which is almost certain to mislead me. So yes, I think the fact that this hit me out of the blue, against all odds, and in the face of my character and my natural caution, doubly made me heed it. And I'm not a kind of mystical person. So again, I didn't think this is something I'm very susceptible to. I thought this is the last thing I'm susceptible to. So something in the universe is telling me I'd better listen to this.
1: So when you did, after 3 years or so, make it back to Japan, what was your plan? What were you going to do?
0: Well, it's a little amusing in retrospect, because I was working for Time Magazine in a 25th floor office 4 blocks from Times Square, I thought, well, the perfect antidote to this is to go and live in a Zen temple for a year. And all I knew of a Zen temple sitting in Midtown Manhattan was, I'll sit under a full moon composing haiku looking over a spotless rock garden. As soon as I arrived in a temple, carrying my little suitcase like Paddington Bear, I realized, of course, a Zen temple is very similar to the English boarding schools at which I served time for 10 years. It's all menial labor and scrubbing floors and barking orders and cleaning up, essentially. So my high-minded year in a Zen temple lasted exactly a week. But 32 years later, I realize I'm now actually with my wife living very much the life I had dreamed of then, because actually our home is quite monastic and simple. We occupy a bare, tiny, rented two-room apartment in the middle of nowhere, no car, no bicycle, not much media. And so the intuition that sent me not just to Japan but to the temple was a good one, but I was too young to know what to do with it then, and I had to work through, I think, a lot of romances and projections before finding my way back to where I should have been.
1: Were the monks at the temple the way you expected them to be?
0: No, which is a reflection on me and my foolish expectations, not on them. There were two of them, extremely eccentric. I would come back after a day of sightseeing to find them crashed out in front of the TV watching baseball fairly raucously with empty beer bottles all around. And now, after all these years, I can see that there's a sort of Zen truth in that about not trying to divide what is sacred from profane to a student, and that in that discipline, you can get as much from a bottle of beer as from a glass of water or from a teacher, perhaps. But to my innocent 30-year-old eyes, this was not what I had traveled all the world to find. And actually, when I moved out of the temple, I ended up in an even barer, more monastic room, this tiny room in a foreigner's guest house where I didn't have my own toilet or my own telephone or really even my own bed. And I was still along the magical eastern hills of Kyoto, but at least without drunken monks around me every night.
1: I think a few weeks, only 3 or so weeks after you had arrived and decided that the Zen temple wasn't for you, you went along to another temple ceremony. Tell me about that experience and who you were seated next to.
0: Yes. My first week in Kyoto, I went to a little coffee shop and I found myself sitting across a table from a foreigner. And he asked me where I'd come from. And I said, well, I was just in Santa Barbara, California. And he looked at me and he said, oh, I wonder if you know somebody called Mrs. Iyer. And I said, well, yes, actually, she's my mother. And it turned out that this painter who had already studied Zen for 12 years in Japan had been a student of my mother's. And he was so kind and so pleased to meet me that he took me under his wing and really showed me the world that I had only mistily dreamed of in New York City. And so my third week in Japan, he had no doubt noticed I'd already flunked out of the temple, as it were, but I was still interested in learning about that tradition. So he very generously invited me to a ceremony in which a Zen master was reaching some even higher level of elevation. And we were placed in the foreigner's quarter next to an American woman who was studying Zen and the American woman's friend. And the friend was, I would say, in some ways, a typical Kyoto housewife. She was living in the suburbs with two kids, and I found myself next to her. And we fell into conversation, and unusually for Japan, she was not shy, and she was very enthusiastic about speaking only half-comprehensible English. And she asked me, as one does in Japan, how old are you? She asked me, as is characteristic of her, who's your favorite rock and roll singer? And
1: who did you answer, Pico?
0: I answered Bruce Springsteen. The right answer would have been Sting for her, because she's a woman. But Bruce Springsteen was close enough.
1: Bruce would have been the right answer for me, I think. I think you would have got some credit with Bruce.
0: Oh, good. Well, I think the way I finally won the hand of my now wife is I accompanied her gallantly and selflessly to so many Sting concerts, year after year after year. I could probably deliver all of Sting's songs to you right now. So I declined to tell her that Sting was my least favorite musical artist on the planet. But I was coming from California, too, which obviously was appealing to her. So, yes, that part too.
1: So you just started chatting to a married woman with young children at different parts of the world. What happened next? How did you see each other again after that meeting at the temple?
0: So she invited me and my friend, and I think maybe a couple of other foreigners who are in the vicinity, to her daughter's 5-year-old birthday party, which was 5 days later. And in retrospect, I think it's one of those fairy tales almost in which the princess extends a riddle and you only win her hand by coming up with the right answer beyond the Bruce Springsteen answer. So maybe 4 of us foreigners were invited to the birthday party, but I was the only one who showed up because I thought I've just arrived in Japan to encounter a world I could never have guessed about in New York City. So even a 5-year-old birthday party is going to be interesting. So I showed up, and as it transpired, to my surprise, there were no other guests, adults or kids there. So I really got to know very quickly her 2 children, aged 5 and 7, and Hiroko. And in the course of the year in which I'd expected to steep myself in the mysteries of Zen, really it became a year about seeing this young woman transform her life dramatically, overnight, as quickly as Japan transformed its life after World War II. So when I met Hiroko, she'd never been on a plane, she'd barely been outside her hometown of Kyoto. By the end of the year, she'd walked out of her marriage with her two children, and she was a tour guide leading equally bewildered Japanese around the world. So it's extraordinary, the courage and the fearlessness with which she seized a new destiny.
1: On Conversations today, it's the travel writer and essayist Pico Iyer. What kind of person is she? What was it about her that appealed to you? What's she like?
0: The first word that comes to mind is electric, brightly coloured. She's the same age as I, so therefore in her early 60s, and she's not many feet away from me as I speak. But if you were to see her, you would see somebody in a black leather jacket with a heavy metal T-shirt who until very recently was selling punk clothes, and yet who beneath that surface is as deeply traditional and Japanese as anyone you could meet. And so to this day, she wakes up in our little apartment before dawn every morning. She heats up some water for her father's favorite cup of tea, and she puts out tea on the household altar for her father, who died 7 years ago. And in some ways, I think this almost speaks for my sense of Japan, which I think of as almost an old man in a Planet Hollywood T-shirt. As everybody who's been to Japan knows, and even those who haven't, very cool, very global, absolutely up to the minute, and no less old and no less Japanese for that. I think if you asked my wife the question you just asked me, her much pithier answer might be that she's the Indian in the household and I'm the Japanese. So as I said, I'm the extremely unintuitive, unimpulsive one who's always, you know, tapping his fingers impatiently. Why isn't the 10:13 bus here at 10:12? And she's gregarious and warm-hearted and brightly colored and loves going to India.
1: How unusual was your relationship back in the late 1980s when you got together?
0: Very unusual. I'd say unheard of in the sense that divorce was almost unknown. So now, 32 years on, it's extremely common, and most of my wife's younger friends, sadly, have already been through a divorce. But I think my wife is graced with a gift that, again, I envy, which is imperviousness. That for a woman then, to take a divorce was always to be in the wrong. Nearly always the custody of the children was awarded to the men because it was assumed that a woman had failed in her duties to claim her own destiny and to try to pursue her own path. And to marry a foreigner, doubly bad. And worst of all, to marry a foreigner who looks like me, dark-skinned and whose ancestry belongs to a poorer Asian nation. In fact, I found out not so long ago that my nickname in the neighborhood where we live is Isoro, which means parasite, since I'm the only male who doesn't get up every morning and put on a three-piece suit and stand at the bus stop and go to work. Even worse, I send my wife off to work because as a writer, I'm slouching around in my pajamas at noon.
1: You laugh saying that, Pico, but does that sting, that the way that you're viewed by parts of Japanese society, and I guess Hiroko's family to an extent?
0: It doesn't sting at all, because I mean, most writers are parasites in some ways, on the face of it, and for a very conventional society where most men earn their living in a very traditional, conventional way, I'm absolutely an odd man out. And it's true that when first I was introduced to my future mother-in-law and father-in-law, my future father-in-law all but threw his arms around me and was so delighted to meet a foreigner, because the only time he'd been outside Japan was for 5 years in the Manchurian campaign as a soldier and then 2 years in a prisoner of war camp in Siberia. But he was fascinated by the outside world. As soon as my future mother-in-law saw me, she broke into tears. And for the next 3 hours, she sobbed, more or less broadcasting to the room, "This is what I always feared. When my daughter was 6 years old, she was already interested in elephants and the Taj Mahal. And now all my worst fears have come to being and come to life." But I, no, none of that stings because my mother-in-law had never been outside Japan. I think all of us, though we pretend not to, especially in enlightened liberal circles, you know, have misconceptions about the rest of the world. And I once read a wonderful sentence by the great American writer Donald Ritchie, who lived in Japan for 66 years, and who said, the Japanese are maybe xenophobic, but they're innocently direct in their xenophobia, in a way that Australia or England or the United States might not be. But certainly, I took no offense. And quickly, once I married their daughter, and once they saw I was sending their grandchildren through school, and apparently, you know, fairly steady partner, they couldn't have been kinder to me. And it used to be, in the 1990s, every time I flew back to Japan, maybe four times a year, they would literally strip search me at customs because I looked so much like what they didn't want to see coming into their country. They assumed either I was a terrorist or I was Saddam Hussein's cousin or I was an illegal Iranian because they had a problem there whereby a lot of people from Iran were immigrating illegally to Japan through a visa loophole. So they'd be very tough about admitting me into the country. And as soon as I was in the country, everyone I met couldn't have been more gracious and polite and hospitable, really. So, no, I mean, I've always felt that one's home and one's sense of belonging are not necessarily the same thing. And so Japan feels unquestionably my home, much more than the England where I grew up or the India where my blood belongs or the United States where I've been an official resident for more than 50 years. But at the same time, I know I will never belong to Japan, and nor do I expect to. And I actually live on a tourist visa in Japan for 32 years now, although I'm eligible for a spousal visa, partly to keep myself honest and to remind myself, however long I live here, I could never be Japanese. I don't think I would want to be Japanese because of all the social pressures to which they're subject. And also, in a way, to reassure my neighbors, don't worry, I'm not going to impose on you, and I'm going to try not to disrupt the beautiful homogeneous harmony you've constructed over 1,400 years. I'm a visitor, and I will be flying back within 90 days to California.
1: Tell me more about your family, Pico, about your mum and dad. What kind of life had they been leading before you came along?
0: Well, they both grew up in very British India, born in what was then Bombay in 1930 and 1931, and probably in a system that would not be radically different, maybe from that of Australia in those times, because you know, Britain did a good job of spreading its system around the world. And so for them growing up in Bombay, England almost seemed a suburb of India. And when they had finished their university studies in Bombay, both of them ended up going to England. And I don't think that was much of a shift for them because they'd been educated mostly by British nuns and monks. They could recite the Bible backwards and forwards. They'd been weaned on Shakespeare and Tennyson and Shelley, in fact, much more than their own tradition. And so I think going to England, although it involved a three-week boat trip, through the Suez Canal, nonetheless felt like going down the road, going to India in a different key, as it were. And so they both studied at Oxford, and then they both taught philosophy, essentially, at Oxford. And that's how I came to be born in Oxford and lived there till the age of seven, which is when my father moved to here in California to join a think tank here.
1: You kind of say that just as a matter of course, that because of this cultural connection, off they went to study at Oxford. That's no easy feat for anyone. How, for example, was it that your father managed to go and get a degree there?
0: You're absolutely right. And my mother came from quite a cosmopolitan family, many of whose members had studied abroad. So for her, it was a natural transition. But exactly as you suggest, for my father, it wasn't, because he grew up in really a single room with six siblings in the suburbs, no advantages whatsoever. And to this day, I don't know how he developed such a powerful mind. But he was teaching philosophy in Bombay at the age of 18. And then when he was 19, he won the Rhodes Scholarship to go to Oxford. And in those days, there were 600 million people in India and only one Rhodes Scholarship. And so an extraordinarily competitive field. And
1: One in 660 million chance. That's extraordinary.
0: Extraordinary, especially because then, as now, Indians are incredibly quick-minded and intelligent and well-educated. So there was some fearsome competition, I think. And he was magicked out of this little apartment where I believe he'd never really used a knife and fork. And there he was in the wintry cloisters of Magdalen College, Oxford. And somehow, he clearly was a very precocious young man. He managed to navigate that transition and became quite a star at Oxford, the president of the debating society, the Oxford Union, which is usually a kind of cradle for future prime ministers in Britain and elsewhere. He did extremely well in his exams, and then he started teaching there. So, curiously, even at my advanced age, I would have to say my father's still a mystery to me because, as I said, he has six brothers and sisters, and they're all wonderfully kind and extremely accomplished and successful, but none of them had that academic bent. It's almost as if he came from nowhere, gifted with a silver tongue and a compendious interest in every academic discipline.
1: I'm struck, Pico, by the way you're describing being different and embracing that visual difference that you have in Japan. Is that something that you were steeped in as a child, as I guess your parents were? There can't be many people who look like you and your family in Oxford in the 50s and 60s.
0: Exactly. In fact, it's remarkable. It's almost unimaginable now to anybody that I would say the number of Indians I saw around me was zero. So in 1968, large numbers of Indians started to come into England from East Africa and elsewhere, and more people would be coming from Pakistan and Bangladesh, people who looked very much like me. But all the time I was growing up, I never saw another dark-skinned kid in any of my classrooms. And of course, I was the only person in those classrooms who couldn't tell I looked different. So as far as I was concerned, I was going to St. Philip's and St. James Primary School and playing Joseph in the Christmas pageant and doing the same thing, singing, you know, Jerusalem in chapel and doing everything exactly the same as all my English friends. And they would have noticed I looked different, but I didn't. It's funny, not so long ago, I met a friend of mine who'd been my classmate when I was 9 years old. And he, in his mid-50s, confessed to me that a very sophisticated young boy from an international family growing up in London, he had never seen a dark skin until he stepped into the classroom at the age of 9 and saw me. And what's wonderful about that, and everyone in Australia knows because you've played through the same story, is that now when that same friend's four daughters bring their friends home from college, none of them even stops to say so-and-so's from Pakistan or from Jamaica or Nigeria. All their friends, as far as they're concerned, are Londoners. And a place like England, I think, has made dramatic strides in the course of my lifetime, to the point where London, which is dullest, grayest, deadest town when I was growing up, is now, as you know, one of the youngest, busiest, most international and alive, partly because the average person you meet in London now is what used to be called a foreigner, somebody born in another country. So London very quickly has moved from being extremely provincial to amazingly international. But I was growing up in the provincial days.
1: On Conversations today, my guest is the writer Pico Iyer. Pico's most recent books are Autumn Light and A Beginner's Guide to Japan. Plenty more on Pico's story after the news headlines. 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
2: Rhiannon Solomon-Marin with a news update. Police believe the kidnapping and murder of a Sydney grandfather earlier this year was orchestrated by an overseas crime group. Four more people have been charged over the death of Chris Bagzarian, who was taken from his home in North Ryde in February in a case of mistaken identity. The 85-year-old's body was later found near a golf course in Sydney's northwest. The US military says it will begin enforcing a maritime blockade on Iran from tomorrow. It warns it'll cover all of Iran's ports, oil terminals and coastal areas and will be enforced for all vessels regardless of flag. President Donald Trump has also declared the US will start taking 20% of all cargo through the Strait of Hormuz in tolls. And driverless trains are being tested along the entire southwest Sydney metro route for the first time. An end-to-end journey has been trialled between Tallawong and Bankstown with the M1 extension to open later this year. That's the latest from ABC News.
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1: Today is my conversation with travel writer and novelist Pico Iyer. Pico and I spoke in 2020 after the publication of his book Autumn Light, Season of Fire and Farewells. Pico, your parents moved from India to study at Oxford, which is where you were born and started school. But when you were nine, your parents got jobs in California. What did that mean for your education?
0: Well, in those days, and maybe still, the educational systems of England and California couldn't have been more different. And I went to a place like the Dragon School, pure Harry Potter, but because it was a day school and a boarding school in Oxford, it was catering to many diplomats' kids and also many professors' kids. So it was quite high-powered. And by the age, I think, of six, we were already learning Latin and Greek and French. I came to California, and the school really didn't know what to do with me because I was advanced in certain ways like that, retarded in others, and they kept on throwing me from one grade to the next. And I thought, well, the main thing I'm going to learn here is either surfing or horse riding, but I'm going to quickly unlearn some of the good foundations I had received back in England. So at the age of nine, I actually persuaded my parents that I should return to school in England, especially because the school I had been attending, as I say, was a day school and a boarding school, so I could return to the same school in the same premises with the same classmates, because I felt that I was going backwards rather quickly academically in California, and better the devil I knew than the devil I didn't know. I think the thing that helped me in those days was that such was the exchange rate. It was actually cheaper for me to fly to boarding school in England and fly back three times a year to visit my parents on holiday than to go to the private school 10 minutes by bus down the road from us here in California.
1: What was it like flying alone at age nine? What do you remember about being on the aeroplane? How were you treated?
0: Wonderfully, like a king. It was like a rare interlude in which I was sort of upgraded to the heavens, because I'm sure they still use the phrase these days, but I was what was called an unaccompanied minor. So I didn't realize at the time that boarding schools are maybe much harder on the parents who are feeling anxious and guilty than on the child who quickly adapts. So my parents would shakingly hand me over to some uniformed cabin attendant, and she would lead me onto the plane and then more or less say, "This is your playground. Whatever you want, we will bring you. You can have Coca-Cola," which, of course, was strictly forbidden as soon as I arrived at school. "You can watch every movie you want on this this little screen. We'll give you some headphones." Between the two regimes of my parents' home and fairly strict boarding school, this was a moment of freedom that I was determined not to squander.
1: As you say, yeah. Dragon School, Oxford, it does sound like something out of Harry Potter. What did it look like?
0: So that school, maybe built in the 19th century, all the teachers were known by their nicknames, Squirrel and Rabbit and Inky. And so
1: not to their face, surely.
0: In fact, you would say to the teacher called Gov, "Inky sent me to see you." And I think they were trying to reassure lots of these very small boys very long way from home. After that, I went to a boarding school that was 550 years old, where we would literally sing prayers in Latin in the oldest classroom in the world, dating from 1441. So we are one of the notorious ancient English boarding schools, where we had to wear tails and a black gown. And so there we were really moving speedily backwards through history.
1: English boarding schools are infamous for physical punishment, and you were there at Dragon and then, as you say, at Eton. Were they violent places?
0: I'd say they were very tough places, competitive places, violent in a sort of military way. I think of them, especially Eton, as half monastery and half military academy. So lots of playing sports in the mud and the drizzle. We had to run a steeplechase every year as if we were horses. We had to play games.
1: What do you mean you had to run a steeplechase as if you were horses?
0: So there's a thing called a steeplechase, and every boy had to run, I can't remember how long, but it seemed endless. But it might have been 45 minutes fording streams and slashing through the mud and, navigating branches and doing all kinds of things just to show his fitness for the next war, I suppose. And we played these games. There was a game called the War Game, where no goal has been scored since 1909, and the only discernible purpose is to smash every kid on the opposing team's head into the wall. There was another game called the Field Game, combining the most malevolent aspects of soccer and rugby.
1: And these are all sanctioned. These are all approved by the powers that be.
0: These are the official games. Yes, very extremely official. In fact, compulsory games. Many things were compulsory there. But truly, when I look back, especially on my high school, I would say it's the single best and most formative influence in my life. First, because the assumption in those schools is that life is tough and that they have to train you, whether you're going into a workplace or a battlefield or even a marriage. There's going to be a lot of challenge and tension and competition, and you have to be prepared for that. And for me, I think this was particularly fortunate because my parents were very indulgent. And I think if I hadn't gone to these schools, I'd have been even more of a spoiled brat than I am. So I was glad that they toughened me up. The other good thing about my high school was that every boy was given his own room. So it wasn't like the movie vision of 16 beds all in a row, though we did have that at the Dragon School. And every boy was given his own room, really to encourage him to follow eccentric intellectual pursuits. So that if he wanted to read Dostoevsky, he wouldn't be ashamed. If he wanted secretly to learn Chinese in his free time, he could do so. And one of the ways in which it trained me to be a writer in subsequent life was that we had a lot of homework, but we would be told, for example, you have to produce 3 essays by Friday morning. And what you do between now and Friday morning is almost entirely up to you, but the presentation of those essays on Friday morning is non-negotiable. So it really taught one to be very self-disciplined, and essentially that's what I've done for a living ever since. An editor will tell me, you have to get this article in by Sunday morning, and it will always be in because that discipline was laid in me at an early age. And the final blessing that it took me a little while to realize was that going to boarding school, at least in my case, made my relations with my parents much more benign and happy than they might have been otherwise. Because for me, my parents were liberators. I was so delighted to see them. And even in the throes of adolescence, when I was 15 years old, when I would get off the plane, there were my parents, and now I could see movies and drink Coca-Cola and do anything I wanted. And I couldn't have been happier to see them. And for their part, they didn't have to go through the ordeal of being with a 15-year-old adolescent boy who's working through all the torments of adolescence. And they could outsource that to professional sadists who had one gift in life, which is knowing what to do with adolescent boys. And when I received discipline from a teacher, it was nothing personal. I couldn't resent it. Whereas if I'd received the same discipline from my parents, who knows what kind of wounds and grudges I might have born through life. So mm-hmm. I feel the school gave me a good education, and it allowed my relations with my parents always to be wonderfully peaceable.
1: Pico, tell me how it was through your father that you came to meet the Dalai Lama when you were a teenager.
0: Even at a very young age, actually when I was 2 years old, my parents would share the evening news with me. And we had a little wireless, as it was in those days, up on a shelf. And my father would turn it on at 7 o'clock, and out would crackle the day's news. And in 1959, for 14 days, the day's news was about a 24-year-old boy king of Tibet who is fleeing over the highest mountains on earth to try to get to freedom. Exile in India. And so, of course, I couldn't understand most of that as a little boy. But even at 2 or 2.5, I could respond to the fairy tale elements. And my parents would explain, this is a Tibetan Buddhist who's the ruler of Tibet from the age of 4 and is believed to be an incarnation of a god. And he's trying to escape these plains so that he can make a new life for himself. And so I was fascinated. And my father, because he was a philosopher and knew a lot about various religions, as soon as the Dalai Lama came into exile in 1959, sailed back from Oxford to India and requested an audience with the Dalai Lama. And the Dalai Lama, having arrived in exile, was, of course, very eager to meet as many people as possible. And as a very open-minded soul, he wanted to learn from as many sources as he could. So he invited my father up to where he was living, and they had a long conversation. At the end of the conversation, my father said, well, Your Holiness, I actually have this 3-year-old boy back in Oxford. And he took an unusually keen interest in the story of Your Holiness's flight across the Himalayas. And Then and there, the Dalai Lama found a photograph of himself when he was 4 years old, and he sent it to me, age three, through my father. And I put it in a little frame, and I had it on my desk. And I can still remember, as a little boy, every now and then, if I would feel a little sorry for myself, I'm 9 years old and I'm 6,000 miles away from my parents, I only had to look at this picture of a four-year-old who was already ruling 6 million people and in charge of 14 million Tibetan Buddhists. And I couldn't feel sorry for myself much longer.
1: Tell me, though, about actually meeting the man in that photograph when you were a teenager. What did you encounter?
0: Yes. So when I was 17, because I belonged to that increasingly populous group of Indians who've never been to India, essentially, my parents decided to spend a whole summer introducing me to the uncles and aunts and cousins and grandparents that I'd never really known before. And as part of that, my father invited me to come with him up into the foothills of the Himalayas to meet the Dalai Lama. We took the overnight train from Delhi, and then we had to get into a car for a four-hour taxi ride around the winding switchbacks that lead to His Holiness's house in Dharamsala. And it was an August day, which means extremely intense monsoons. Monsoons in Dharamsala are some of the heaviest in all India, so impenetrable fog, which really gave it this otherworldly, somewhat mystical, fabulous quality. And we wound around the turns through the mist and finally arrived at this very beautiful house, the Dalai Lama's residence. And we went in, and my father and the Dalai Lama started talking about philosophy. And of course, I couldn't follow most of it. But as I looked out over the Dalai Lama's picture windows, they oversee a beautiful valley, the Kangra Valley, and I could see nothing but fog, clouds. And it really seemed to me as if these two philosophers were sitting on top of the clouds, talking about changelessness and impermanence and attachment and compassion and all these eternal issues, none of which I could follow, but it did have a magical quality. And I think some seed was planted in that meeting, because 5 years after that, the Dalai Lama started for the very first time coming to the United States, and I would always seek him out when he did come and attend his lectures and get to see him, which was very easy in 1980 and 1981, when most people didn't even really know who or what the Dalai Lama was. And as soon as Tibet opened up to the larger world in 1985, I went there, and almost anybody, I think, who goes to Tibet will have her life changed. The intensity of the devotion of the people to their tradition and to their leader, the more it's embattled, is really stirring.
1: You have spent a lot of time with the Dalai Lama. You accompany him when he's travelled about Japan. What's it like to spend time with him?
0: It's wonderful, though I get exhausted just watching him go through his day, and he's 22 years older than I am. But it's remarkable. So every morning, my wife and I will meet him in his hotel room at 8:30, and we will go through the 8 hours of his official day with him. And so we'll usually go down to the hotel lobby in an elevator with him, and he'll walk out into the lobby, and there'll be maybe 80 or 100 people, and the word has gotten around that the Dalai Lama is in town. So masses of people with requests, wanting a selfie, asking him for a blessing, extending a traditional white scarf to him. And every little six-year-old child who comes up to him, he brings all his attention to and listens to as if he were listening to the Buddha. And the next day, in a large stadium in Tokyo, he'll be addressing 20,000 people, and he'll talk about what he learned from that six-year-old kid. And I think people in the audience may think, well, this is part of his stump speech. This is what he always says. But we, traveling with him, realize that he's genuinely remembering somebody he happened to meet in a hotel lobby 36 hours before and is reflecting on what he might have learned from that soul. So we do all kinds of things. Like, we've gone shopping for eyeglasses with him in a huge shopping mall. When we're driving across Japan in a convoy of black cars, he will often stop at a 7-Eleven or a convenience store and buy everyone little cans of hot tea, which you can get in Japan, and then literally stand at the door of the convenience store shaking the hand of every surprised, bewildered truck driver who comes in. But it's hard to overstate how wide awake he is, how absolutely open, and how very good he is at making people forget that he's the Dalai Lama, because of course most people who approach him are quite intimidated. And then he'll tickle you, or he'll pull your ponytail if you are a man, or he'll make some joke. Oh, you look like Vladimir Putin, don't you? And instantly, all semblance of formality dissolves. I've heard one just one person constantly as Mr. Putin as a mischievous joke. And of course, he's had that gift since he was four, but it's one of the things that he's gained, I think, in exile, one of the many things, because Tibetans still rightly see him as an incarnation of a god, so they're very, very reverent. But

0: the foreigners, he realizes that he can relax and he can really enjoy the kind of informal conversation that might have been quite difficult for him if he were still in the Potala Palace in Lhasa.
1: My guest on Conversations today is the writer Pico Iyer. We recorded this conversation in 2020 during COVID, and so I spoke to Pico from his home. This photo of himself as a four-year-old on the throne that the Dalai Lama sent to you when you were just a little boy, and which you kept in this frame on your desk all through those years at boarding school, at the Dragon School, and then at Eton, what happened to it?
0: Stayed on my desk until I was in my early 30s. And then a forest fire struck up in the hills of California, just next to where I am talking to you now, and reduced every last thing in our house to ash, including that photo. And in some ways, it reminded me of what that photo stands for, the Dalai Lama's message, which is everything is impermanent. You can't hold to any physical object. But if you hold to the values or the symbols that that photo represents, that will be with you as long as you are alive. But the physical world can go just like that. And I'm sorry to even mention this in the context of Australia, because so many of the people in your country know about forest fires much too well.
1: Could you appreciate that immediately, Pico? Because you saw your family house burn down with everything of yours in it, and your parents, all of those photos and books and memories. How long until you could take that lesson of impermanence?
0: I think the lesson in terms of the photograph took a while, and other lessons took a while. But interestingly enough, again, I think going to Japan and seeking out that monastery and spending, at that time, 3 years reading Japanese poems had been a very good foundation for me. Because I remember, at that time, the night of the fire, I still was writing columns for Time magazine. So I was caught in the middle of the fire for 3 hours, and I saw it systematically pick through our living room and wipe out everything in my bedroom, all the handwritten notes I'd accumulated through my life, just to cinders. And finally, after 3 hours, I was able to escape. And the very first thing I did was to go to a friend's house and use her computer and send an article to Time magazine, because at that time, this was the worst fire in Californian history. And of course, I'd had a front seat view on it. And in that article, so the article I wrote the evening that I lost my home, I ended the piece with a poem that I'd picked up in Japan from the 17th century that read, "My house burnt down. Now I can see more clearly the rising moon." In other words, you can lose everything you own in the world, and maybe that will help you clarify your priorities. And so something in me intuited that the very night of the fire, to end the piece with that. What then, I would say, maybe a few months afterwards, once I'd adjusted to having to start my life anew and really being reduced to nothing, I noticed when the insurance company came along and offered to replace most of our possessions, I didn't need 90% of the books and clothes and furniture I'd accumulated. I could live much more lightly on the earth. And although I had lost all my notes in those pre-computer days, I thought, well, now I'm going to have to try fiction, which I'm sure I would always have been much too shy or scared to try otherwise. So I noticed in the aftermath of that fire, and maybe this is the case with every fire or earthquake or tsunami, that many, many of my neighbors were devastated for life and will never recover. And others, having been through exactly the same thing, thought, well, maybe there's a liberation here, or maybe this can prompt me to reorient my priorities or refresh my habits a little. And of course, I've been thinking a lot about that in this virus moment, when almost the whole world is emerging from a similar catastrophe, and wondering what it might have learned from it, or whether there are positives amidst all the terrible losses.
1: Pico, one of the places that you've called home for more than 30 years now is Nara in Japan, the old capital of Japan. One place you spend a lot of time in Nara is at the ping pong studio. Tell me about where you play ping pong and what's it like there?
0: Yes, going every day to play ping pong with my neighbours, who are mostly in their 70s and 80s. When I joined in my 50s, was the youngest by about 20 years. At 5'7", I was almost the tallest. And when my wife would look in on the proceedings, she would realize with horror that her aging, balding husband was a kind of Justin Bieber figure.

0: I'm the only foreigner in the group, and I'm the youngest by a long way, so I think I'm almost a mascot for my extremely kind friends. And one of the things that's delightful about this is that many of the people I play with are Japanese men who are the ones who built the Japanese economy and the so-called Japanese miracle, you know, working hard for corporations for 40 years after the end of the war. And now, finally, when they're retired, they're allowed to be human again. And they're like little boys. They jump up and down when they score a point. They're really delighted to spend time with their grandchildren because while working very hard, they spend very little time with their children. One of the other things that delighted me when I first started playing ping pong, which was 16 years ago, was to notice we only play doubles ever. We choose our partners by lot, and we change partners after every 5 minutes. So if you do happen to lose, you'll get a different partner 6 minutes later and very likely win. Of course, everybody keeps track of the score while the game is being played, but nobody keeps track of who's winning overall. And so it's a wonderful induction into the Japanese way of thinking about the community and the harmony of the whole. And so none of my Japanese friends wants to be the champion or cares whether he's won or lost individually. The whole notion is to make as many people as possible come out at the end of the day happy and feeling like winners. And of course, that's so different from when I play ping pong with my English arch rival here in California, where, you know, we're playing cutthroat games. And if I happen to win, I can't sleep all night because I'm terrified that he's going to exact revenge. And if I happen to lose, I keep thinking, if only I'd hit that backhand forehand at 16-15 in the fourth game, I wouldn't have lost. And, you know, one gets into these very neurotic spirals when you're really, really trying to win.
1: And I can't help but contrast it to what it must have been like playing games at Eton and Dragon, where there was a very different attitude to competition, I'm imagining.
0: That's a very, very good comparison. I'd never made it before myself, but you're absolutely right. So at Eton, all 250 boys had to assemble in a theatre at the end of every term, and we would be told exactly where we stood in a class. So I am 126th, my friend is 138th, some other poor soul is 239th, some even poorer soul is 248th. So you couldn't have, I think military academies sometimes observe that practice, but outside military academies, it's rare to be in so ferociously competitive an environment. So you're absolutely right. And I think more generally, I felt that in England and in the US, I'd been taught to kind of to speak, to push myself forwards, to try to decorate a resume. And in Japan, I thought what I could really learn is how to listen, how to be invisible, and how to try to think about the happiness of the whole rather than defining the world only in terms of myself. And it's wonderful because every day when I came home after ping pong and my wife asked me, how was it? I don't say I won or I lost. I said, wonderful. We all had a terrific time. And I probably won a few and lost a few.
1: Your most recent book is called Autumn Light. What is it that you love about that season in Japan?
0: Exactly what I saw that first day in Narita, which is the blend of brilliance and realism, the blend of wistfulness and buoyancy. There's something about it that really pierces me in Japan. The skies are absolutely cloudless. And there's a real sharpness to the air, even as the days are getting shorter, the darkness is coming earlier, and the trees are getting barer. And in some ways, the Japanese public face is very different from the Japanese private face. And I've always thought that cherry blossoms, which are probably more famous, are the face that Japan likes to present to the world. They're frothy and pretty and a little bit erotic. But I think what's really at the heart of the Japanese character is this blending of sadness and confidence or optimism. And what strikes me after many years of being in Japan is that on a bright November morning, nearly all my neighbors will flock out into the temple gardens and the parks. And people go to observe the autumn leaves so that they can be again brought together into a kind of congregation and so they can be reminded of forces that are much larger than we are, is a good preparation for forest fires and tsunamis and earthquakes, and also so they can get flashes of sunlight, even in the middle of the coming dark. So I've learned really to cherish, especially November in Japan, because it's such an optimistic season, even though it's about things falling away. Because I think

0: 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This is Conversations.
1: I spoke with Pekka Iyer in 2020, and if you have seen the movie Marty Supreme, well, Pekka made his acting debut in the film. He plays an uptight British table tennis official and an adversary to Marty, played by Timothy Chalamet. I got a real kick out of watching him in that role. This episode of Conversations was recorded on the lands of the Turrbal and Yagara peoples. The producer was Nicola Harrison and the executive producer was Carmel Rooney. I'm Sarah Kanoski. Thanks for listening.
2: Rhiannon Solomon Marin with ABC News. Police say they're confident the main people allegedly involved in the kidnapping and murder of Sydney grandfather Chris Bagzarian have now been arrested. The 85-year-old's remains were found near a golf course in Sydney's northwest in February in what police say was a case of mistaken identity. Four more men have been charged, including a 32-year-old accused of coordinating the operation. It brings the total number of people facing court over Mr. Bagzarian's death to 11. Detective Superintendent Andrew Marks says they may make more arrests, but the alleged key players are in custody.
3: There are a number of people that we believe that may have had knowledge or may have committed some actions after the event and after Mr. Bagzarian was found, and we're still following up those lines of inquiry.
2: Prosecutors have dropped four more charges against veteran broadcaster Alan Jones weeks before his indecent assault trial. Isabel Rowe reports.
4: Former radio host Alan Jones is due to face a judge-only trial in August on charges of assault with act of indecency and sexual touching in relation to multiple alleged incidents between 2003 and 2019. This morning, during a pre-trial hearing in the Downing Centre local court, four charges were dropped relating to two complainants. It means Mr. Jones is now facing 22 charges relating to six complainants. It's the third time charges have been dropped or changed since his arrest in 2024. Judge Glenn Walsh is due to hear several weeks of legal argument before the trial.
2: Australian Federal Police say they're still trying to identify more than 20 potential victims of an alleged sexual predator who's accused of preying on children in northwest Sydney. Police say 35-year-old Hamish Tate assaulted dozens of children over a 16-year period at five daycare centres. He's also facing 162 counts of producing child abuse material involving preschool or primary school-aged children. Acting Federal Police Commander Luke Needham says the investigation is not confined to Sydney.
5: Unfortunately, we have uncovered evidence of him sharing this material with an individual overseas. Those inquiries are ongoing, so our investigation is continuing into attempting to identify who that individual is.
2: The federal government is leaving the door open to future fuel relief amid renewed fighting between the United States and Iran. Donald Trump has directed fresh strikes by the US military, with the president also announcing he's reinstating a naval blockade of Iranian ports. Labor frontbencher Mark Butler says while the government is closely monitoring the situation, there are no immediate plans to further extend a cut to the fuel excise, which is due to end in August.
6: Of course, we continue to monitor this situation, and if we have to make decisions in the interests of households, we'd obviously look at that at the appropriate time, but that would be sometime into the future.
2: The Royal Commission on Anti-Semitism and Social Cohesion is continuing its hearings in Melbourne examining the university sector, with one witness describing threatening graffiti on campus. Georgia Linton-Williams has more.
7: All of today's witnesses at the Royal Commission are speaking about their lived experiences of anti-Semitism at university campuses across Australia. Professor Stephen Prower from the University of Melbourne told the Commission about graffiti that was written on a campus sign in February 2025, which read, "Death to Israel, Death to USA, Death to Stephen Prower." Author and activist Professor Dennis Altman from La Trobe University told the Commission universities tend to shut down discussion about events taking place in Israel and Palestine, and they need to provide space for real analysis of these complex issues.

0: Actor David Wenham says the death of his friend Sam Neill has come as a huge shock. Neill passed away suddenly yesterday at the age of 78. He's being remembered by Hollywood greats and prominent figures as a legend and a deeply soulful and beautiful man. David Wenham says his legacy will leave a lasting mark.
1: It's a huge shock because, irrespective of the fact that, you know, he battled cancer for a long time and he came through and he was cancer-free when he died. Funny thing was that I thought, even when I saw him a couple of weeks ago, I thought, you bugger, you're going to outlive us all. So, yeah, he pulled a Swiftie on us there.
0: To the weather, isolated showers across the southern and central inland, tending scattered across the far southern ranges and adjacent slopes. In Sydney, sunny today with northwesterly winds. Right now on the coast, it's 18 degrees. It's 19 in Penrith. 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
3: Good afternoon. Thanks for tuning in to the Country Hour this Tuesday. Coming up this afternoon, frustration is mounting amongst Northern Riverina farmers over native vegetation mapping.
4: It's just soul destroying. We think it's just another indication that those of us this side of the Great Dividing Range are just being ignored.
3: More on that soon. Also coming up this afternoon, we hear from the New South Wales chief vet after sea mammals were tested for bird flu, all negative, but more on that soon. You can join the conversation, of course, at any point across the afternoon, 0467 922 684.

0: But first today, the federal government says more than 7,000 new jobs could be created under plans for two mine sites in the Hunter Valley. Post-mining plans for the Mount Arthur mine near Musselbrook and the former Macquarie Coal Complex at West Walls End have been revealed today. They include things like opportunities for renewable energy, advanced manufacturing and warehousing. A government report is due by the end of the year, setting out a reform agenda to streamline future post-mining land use opportunities. But here to take us through what's been announced this morning is Senator Tim Ayres, the Minister for Industry and Innovation, Minister for Science. Senator, welcome to the program.
1: Oh, g'day, Amelia. Really good to be on the show.
0: Well, thanks for being here. What exactly have you announced this morning?
1: Well, the Mount Arthur mine will close in 2030. It's reached the end of its viable economic life. What this plan will deliver here and at a similar mining facility in West Walls End is an industrial master plan that means while all of that remediation environmental work must still be done, that we secure the industrial capability here so that new factories, new warehouses, new heavy manufacturing facilities can go in, creating good new blue-collar jobs for the region. It's a pretty exciting development. It's an innovation that's been championed by local Mayor Jeff Drayton, but supported by the Minns government and the Albanese government.
0: Can you lay out for us what has been so challenging in terms of planning for industry, for communities, with the regulation, I guess, that has really been, you know, strongholding this for some time?
1: Well, the traditional approach to mine remediation has been that everything gets knocked down. It's returned to its as close as you can get for an open-cut coal mine to its original condition. The variation here is that where there are extraordinary facilities, engineering facilities here, that they will be kept open as possibilities for brownfields investment. I mean, this is a remarkable opportunity for Musselbrook. This is an industrial area that is close to rail, close to major highways, got great water and electricity connectivity, and a skilled local workforce. This is a smart way of securing the industrial future for the Upper Hunter.
0: So we're talking some 7,000 jobs. That's huge. What industries in particular do you see being able to set up shop here?
1: Well, there's opportunities for steel fabrication in lower down the valley, opportunities for rail manufacturing, for advanced manufacturing, for work in defence and energy production. The sky's the limit, really. But what we have here is a fantastic industrial opportunity, right where the opportunity is required, close to electricity, close to water, and close to major transport infrastructure. I'm really pleased that the flexibility's been shown to get on top of the planning laws and make them work for the local region.
0: There was always a bit of a joke, Senator. I'm an Upper Hunter girl, and as we were growing up, if you saw someone with pee plates and a jet ski on the back, you sort of knew that they must have just started an apprenticeship, that they had that job security, you know, going into what would become a much higher paid job, the job security. Will these jobs of the future match those strong wages that the mining sector has offered in the past?
1: Well, this has always been the challenge for the Hunter Valley that it's dealt with for 150 years. As new coal mines open, other coal mines close when they reach the end of their practical or their economic life. We've seen recently the closure of the Ashtonfield mine and the opening of the Maxwell mine. So there will continue to be opportunities in mining in the Hunter Valley. But the Albanese government has the biggest pro-manufacturing package of any government in Australian history, because we want to re-industrialise the Australian economy, make Australia stronger and more economically resilient in the future. That does mean good jobs, additional investment in regions like the Hunter Valley. The Hunter Valley is the beating heart of Australia's industrial and energy capability. We want to make sure we lever off that for the future so that there's more investment and more jobs here.
0: And just looking at Mount Arthur, I mean, the lead time for that, we're looking at 2030 for the closure. Can there be work done on the site now to potentially see those jobs, those new jobs, up and running as soon as the mine closes?
1: Well, there's certainly, as these plans are approved, it will change the way that BHP approach the mining processes and the way that they are undertaking remediation work in a way that sets a future industrial area up for the future. So that work is underway. And I do want to explore every opportunity to bring forward investment as much as we can. Getting this planning underway 4 years before the closure of the mine is the right approach. You know, we don't want to be sitting on our hands here. This is practical action by Labor governments at the state and federal level, supported by local Mayor Jeff Drayton, to deliver the hard, detailed work that's required to secure future investment.
0: And Senator, you've been on the ground, like we say, in Muswellbrook today at the Mount Arthur site. I understand you're also heading off to speak with AGL at the Bayswater Power Station. There's certainly been some announcements at the former Liddell Power Station from your government in the past. What will be among those conversations with AGL today?
1: Well, I look forward to seeing the work that they have undertaken and their plans for the future. Each one of these sites offers new opportunities. There's no single answer here. What it requires is a government that is prepared to put its shoulder behind the wheel at the state level and the federal level, local government and these big firms working with us to secure the future. There is an enormous amount of work to do. And I am committed, and the Albanese government is committed to supporting future industrial investment. We're an unashamedly pro-manufacturing government. We want to see good blue-collar jobs in this region for the decades to come.
0: Minister, really appreciate you joining us on the Country Hour this afternoon. Enjoy your time in the Upper Hunter.
1: Thanks, Amelia.
0: Thank you. Senator Tim Ayres, the Minister for Industry and Innovation, the Minister for Science, with us on the Country Hour. Let me know your thoughts, especially if you are listening from across the Hunter Valley today, 0467 922 684.
2: Are there any winners in the cost of living crisis? 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
3: Questions. They've never been more important. So the one thing we'll never question is our duty to keep asking. 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
0: There's mounting frustration amongst Northern Riverina farmers over native vegetation mapping designed to protect biodiversity. It's on the agenda at next week's New South Wales Farmers Conference. The harvesting of mallee for eucalyptus oil and broom bush for fencing has been restricted, but there's also concerns that flawed mapping may be hampering traditional farming practices. The state government maintains there are avenues for farmers to seek reviews or to apply for permission for clearing, harvesting and management activities. Emily Doak has the story.
5: At Tulimba, southwest of West Wylong, farmer Rod Hardy says his farm management is being restricted because large parts of his land have been mapped as sensitive, regulated land.
6: It's nonsensical what's mapped there. There's even patches of pine out in the middle of the paddock that I drive the tractor through when I'm sowing and harvesting it.
5: So in your day-to-day, or I suppose looking across the seasons, management, what's been the biggest impact from having that country mapped as pink?
6: Well, for a start, on the patches of Currawong we can't use for fodder. That's a bit of a problem for us. The
5: big impact in the last few years when it's been dry?
6: Yeah, it has. Yeah. I've had to buy a lot of fodder in, and that's been a problem. I've been a bit worried about grazing it just because of these rules of what they've got around it, and so that's a worry. You don't need any more stress as farmers. With the cropping area, I mean, there's areas of the paddock I can't farm, and so they've gone out of the program of cropping, and it's just hard because you want to be able to run your farm without impediments, and there's another one.
5: Mr. Hardy, who's also Vice President of the Landholders' Right to Farm Group, says a desktop review of the mapping did result in a small change on his farm, but left an isolated area for cropping with no access route. He says he was waiting for an on-ground review for 4 months before withdrawing from the process. No one from local land services has been available for interview. In a statement, it says independent botanists with regional experience have been ground-truthing the mapping on properties on behalf of the government since late 2025. It says landholders can also apply to the Native Vegetation Panel for approval to clear if it's not permitted under the Allowable Activities or Land Management Code. The department's website says allowable activities can include fencing, farm tracks and sustainable grazing. But Yalgogran farmer Keith Rowe says that approval process is a dead end.
7: We've listened to the minister offer three main resolutions to this. When we've exhausted all three of those options...
5: But are people exhausting it? Because the data from LLS is that you know, no one has applied for any exemptions through the Native Vegetation Panel.
7: But people have gone down that that avenue and realised it's a dead end because it isn't applicable in that case. Like it's stating, if you want to clear in pink map, go to the Native Vegetation Panel. We're not trying to clear. So what's the point of going down there? There is no, it is a dead end. There's nothing through the Native Vegetation Panel. The BCT is an absolute farce. It's an embarrassment. And the review system is just a joke.
5: The Landholders Right to Farm group says the harvesting of mallee for eucalyptus oil or broombush for fencing isn't clearing because those plants regrow. But in a statement, Local Land Services says mallee and broombush harvesting is considered to be clearing. And to date, there have been no applications to the Native Vegetation Panel to seek approval. Meanwhile, many in the West Wyalong district are pinning their hopes on overturning the 2010 listing of the mallee and mallee broombush ecological community as being endangered. That review is being conducted by the New South Wales Threatened Species Scientific Committee. It says the review began earlier this year and is expected to take at least another 12 months. A motion to be debated at next week's New South Wales Farmers Annual Conference is calling for the association to lobby for the committee to complete that review. Another motion calls for compensation for landholders when environmental legislation results in reduced use, value or productive capacity of private agricultural land. Farmer Keith Rowe says in the meantime, it's farmers that are hurting.
7: It's just soul destroying. We think it's just another indication that those of us this side of the Great Dividing Range are just being ignored.
0: Keith Rowe there from Yalgoggeran in the Northern Riverina, ending that report from Emily Doak. And as you heard there, there is more to come on that issue, and I'm sure much more from the New South Wales Farmers Conference next week. Emily Doak and Michael Condon taking you there live here on the New South Wales Country Hour next Tuesday and Wednesday. At 18 past 12, Amelia Bernasconi filling in this week. Now, as authorities in the poultry sector keep a close eye on Australia's developing bird flu situation, it's not just birds being tested. Surveillance is also being ramped up on sea mammals. Now, thankfully, so far, any sick seals or sea lions that have been tested have all proved negative to bird flu, but authorities say that level of vigilance will continue. It comes as the disease has been detected in an Australian native seabird after the first cases were found in migratory birds. I asked Dr. Joe Coombe, New South Wales Chief Veterinary Officer, how that native detection changes New South Wales' response.
8: In short, it doesn't. We had already, of course, increased our surveillance quite significantly after the detection of the positive in the petrel in New South Wales. We have continued that heightened surveillance and obviously increasing awareness of people to the risks. The detection in the seabird in South Australia is, of course, concerning because it is a non-migratory seabird, but it's not unexpected. Apparently, they do have overlap in terms of their coastal range with some of the migratory seabird species that have tested positive. So at this stage, there have been no signs of any mass mortality events, and, of course, that's the kind of more concerning sign that there is evidence of onward transmission into the broader Australian bird population.
0: You mentioned there that there is some overlap with the migratory birds and the Australian seabirds, particularly in that South Australia region. But what does it mean that we have had this first Australian seabird case? What does it really mean for us on the ground?
8: Well, it means that there has been some overlap, or that's the sort of the assumption that's been made, is there's been some overlap of that bird, particularly with some of the sort of, we're calling them vagrant migratory birds that have come up from the sub-Antarctic. Now, of course, I'm not a bird ecologist, so I don't know the specifics of what that has meant in terms of the overlap, but it does indicate there's some overlap, which is well known. As I said, I know that all jurisdictions have increased their surveillance, and that includes South Australia. And so, if there were any signs of onward spread into the broader bird population, we would have seen those signs by now, and at this point we haven't. So I guess at this stage, that single bird is the only Australian native bird that has detected as positive for bird flu. And it's, I mean, it's still a watch and wait and look, which is what we're doing, to determine whether there is any further spread than that.
0: And it's been a good week and a bit now since we did have that first confirmed case on the New South Wales coast. I guess how have the poultry industry been responding as you work with them to try and protect themselves?
8: Yeah, look, I mean, as I always say, our poultry industry are very proactive anyway in terms of their biosecurity. You know, unfortunately, we have had incidents in the past, including H7 bird flu in New South Wales. We've had outbreaks of Salmonella, Enteritidis, Newcastle disease a lot further back. So, you know, unfortunately, the poultry industry are well practiced in dealing with diseases and disease outbreaks. So their biosecurity is already very good, but I guess what we've been doing is meeting with them regularly, putting out webinars and information, and I guess just, you know, reiterating the message that if they can recheck their biosecurity plans and the measures that they've already got in place and tighten things up as best they can, then, you know, that's getting them even more prepared in the unfortunate event that this might spread further.
0: Jo, I know you've also been doing some tests on seals. I know that there's, you know, this quite frightening link between bird flu and mammal populations. And I know you've been very transparent with the industry and certainly media, which we appreciate. But can you explain to us why you are so carefully monitoring any sick seals at the moment as well?
8: Yeah, absolutely. Well, we know that globally this disease has spread into marine mammals, seals being and sea lions as well. South America, Heard Island, there have been many, many mortality events in marine mammals. So I guess what we're doing is ensuring that if there's any spillover from these wild migratory birds coming with the virus into marine mammals, that we detect it as soon as possible. So any reports of sick marine mammals, we are also excluding bird flu from those cases. Now, I would say that I'm advised that at this time of year, we often see juvenile seals that are unwell for whatever reason, malnutrition and the like. So it isn't uncommon to see sick seals come onto the beaches. But where we're seeing that, we're actually doing tests for H5 bird flu as well.
0: Yeah, crossing all the T's, dotting all the I's where we can.
8: Exactly. Yes. Yeah. Mm. So, we're just doing that's part of the heightened surveillance in order that we can, you know, detect it as soon as possible if it were to spread into any other species.
0: Well, Jo, is there any other advice, words of wisdom that you wanted to get out?
8: Again, just, the key message, avoid, record, report. So if the public do see any signs of sick or dead wild birds, particularly on beaches, because obviously that's where these individual birds have been arriving to this point in time, avoid contact with them and avoid your pets getting near them. Record exactly where they are, and if you can take any photos or video footage to send in, then do that, and then report to the Emergency Animal Disease Hotline, which is 1-800-675-888.
0: That's Dr. Jo Coombe, New South Wales Chief Veterinary Officer from the Department of Primary Industries and Regional Development, with you at 25 past 12 on the New South Wales Country Hour. If you'd like to join our conversations this afternoon, you can always text through our number 0467 922 684.
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0: We'll get some news headlines and a look at the weather forecast shortly, but consistent rain in the state's northeast has left macadamia farmers unable to harvest, with one processor saying whole crops could be lost if the region doesn't see some dry weather soon. Nambucca Macnuts production manager Belinda Williams says she's had nuts sitting on the ground at her farm ready to harvest since late April. She told Lauren Bohane yield at the processor is down, with many growers now reassessing the season.
12: We are struggling at the moment to maintain
8: production because we don't have stock, and obviously if we don't have stock, we don't have sales. So it has been a tough year, and it's probably about the third year in a row with the price falling out of the market due to the overstocking of macadamias during COVID, and the last couple of years with the flooding on the macadamia farm, and myself, and I lost most of my crop last year to the flooding, and this year I've got lots of nuts sitting on the ground ready to be harvested, but it's just too wet to get onto the orchard to harvest. So we're starting to run the risk now of the nuts that are sitting there germinating, which is a concern. But anyway, that's farming, isn't it?
12: That must be so frustrating to have the nuts there ready to go and just physically not be able to harvest them.
8: Access them, yeah, exactly. So I'm hoping, because we've got a fair bit of ground cover, like grass, where our nuts have fallen in our orchards. We're pretty lucky to that extent. So I'm just sort of hoping that the grass is holding them up a bit and out of the wet. But who knows, we'll have to just wait and see once we do it, finally do get on there to harvest and check them out during the dehusking process.
12: Yeah, what's the risk with leaving them there? Where does that leave you and your harvest?
8: Okay, so if they just get left on the ground and they start germinating, you will see little macadamia trees sprouting all through the orchard. And so if we decide to, you know, it's not worth harvesting, yes, they're going to germinate, we'll probably just go through and do some sort of pickup when it dries out, and then mow and slash, and whatever we pick up, that will get dumped and burnt or whatever, going to compost, who knows. So we'll just play that by ear when it happens, when and if it happens. So there's no use picking them up and bringing them into the processes, they won't be accepted.
12: Yeah, right, okay. And you're a farmer yourself, but you've got other suppliers with Nambuck and Macnuts. What are you hearing other growers?
8: Pretty much the same. So at the beginning of, or the end of last year, so around December, we were getting forecasts from the growers saying that the crop was looking really good. It was quite a nice dry sort of summer going into autumn, nice and dry there. But then May, all of May, June, just being consistently wet, or especially the end of May or June, I should say. We had good feedback regarding forecasts for what they were going to send in, but now it's just dragging on, and pretty much everybody's in the same. But we've got a couple of big farms that have the capacity to get onto their properties. They're not quite as steep or hilly. They're bigger farms. A lot of the smaller ones are just sort of, just wondering whether it's worth picking them up now or not. So our forecast has considerably dropped. I'm not sure at the moment by how much. I'm just sort of waiting for some sunshine. A couple of good weeks of sunshine would be really good right now.
12: Yeah, absolutely. And you mentioned as well the floods last year. You said this is the third or fourth year in a row that growers in the region are facing losses.
8: Yes.
12: I mean, what does that mean for the industry more broadly to have year after year of losses?
8: Well, I'm not sure about sort of Queensland, northern, like further up past the northern rivers, I'm not sure. But as for the smaller farms down here, I don't know, everybody's just sort of having a think. I think recently the pricing's not going to be what it was a few years ago before, or pretty much before COVID. Like we were up at $4, $5 a kilo, some growers, conventional growers, that's not organic, and now we're down to about $3.85 if we're lucky. And then the less quality, the more penalties we get on the price. So we get offered less money for what we pick up. So that's why I'm thinking, are we really going to pick up and get that or not? So it's got to be, it's a bit of a thing, weighing up procedure.
12: Do you think people will leave the industry?
8: There has been quite a few farmers in the Nambucca Valley area that have recently sold their macadamia farms. Whether they've sold them to other people that want to take the farms on, I haven't. This has only been recent, so I'm talking about the last 12 months. I don't know. We haven't really seen any new people come on board with those farms, so I'm not sure in regards to how they're getting managed or what the new buyers have decided to do at this stage.
0: That's Nambucca Macnuts Production Manager and Macadamia Farmer Belinda Williams speaking there to Lauren Bohane. It's 12:30. You are listening to The Country Hour on ABC New South Wales. Still to come, more than $50 million a year is collected from the grass-fed beef industry to fund things like marketing, research and biosecurity. But are graziers getting their bang for their buck? More on that before 1 o'clock. We'll head off to the Weather Bureau shortly, but Courtney Yendall is here with the latest from the newsroom. Good afternoon, Courtney.
13: Good afternoon. Police say they're confident the main people allegedly involved in the kidnapping and murder of Sydney grandfather Chris Bagzarian have now been arrested. The 85-year-old's remains were found near a golf course in Sydney's northwest in February in what police say was a case of mistaken identity. Four more men have now been charged, including a 32-year-old accused of coordinating the operation. The federal government is leaving the door open to future fuel relief amid renewed fighting between the United States and Iran. Donald Trump has directed fresh strikes by the US military, with the president also announcing he is reinstating a naval blockade of Iranian ports. Labor frontbencher Mark Butler says while the government is closely monitoring the situation, there are no immediate plans to further extend a cut to the fuel excise, which is due to end in August. And prosecutors have dropped four more charges against veteran broadcaster Alan Jones weeks before his indecent assault trial. Four charges relating to two complainants have been dropped, meaning he's now facing 22 charges relating to six. More news at 1 o'clock.
0: Courtney, thank you.
13: Thanks.
0: Courtney Yendall from our ABC Upper Hunter news team at 27 minutes to one. On the New South Wales Country Hour, we head off to the Weather Bureau now. Stephen Stefanak joins us from the BOM. Hello.
14: Good afternoon, Amelia.
0: Another very cool day here in the Hunter. Is that widespread across the state?
14: Yes, a frosty start for many areas over inland, particularly along the slopes and ranges. We've seen some showers about the southern inland today as well, mostly light showers, and a cool to cold day with temperatures near, generally close to average for this time of year.
0: Mm. Those showers, is there much in it, or are we starting to see that build into the back end of this week?
14: Yeah, they're mostly light. So today we might see 10 to 30 millimetres on the southwest slopes district and the alpine regions, but outside of that region, the falls will be lighter. We do have a coastal trough building over the coming days, and that will see the showers and with a possible storm increase along the northern coast as we head into the latter part of the week. So from Wednesday or Thursday, we'll see showers and a chance of storms along the northern coast. And we might see moderate falls of 20 to 40 millimetres along the northern coast on those days. Also, there will be a few showers along the coast for the remainder of the week as well, but the falls will be lighter there. It's the north coast where most of the rainfall will fall.
0: Gosh, that's the part of the state that they don't want it. Did you say there was much in it for the west or other parts of the state, Stephen?
14: Yeah, unfortunately, no rainfall in the west, no rainfall over the northern inland, so those northwest slopes and plains district and the areas nearby will continue remaining dry for the foreseeable future.
0: I see you've got tomorrow there some snow showers possible above 1,000 metres. I guess we won't see much snow on the forecast then if the rain builds.
14: Yeah, so we'll continue seeing snow on the Alps today, I should mention, and into early tomorrow morning, and then that snow will clear away from the area after tomorrow, so they'll start to see some warmer temperatures there. But as we head into the future, daytime temperatures for the remainder of the week will sort of be not for many areas in the mid to high teens, so that's generally close to average for this time of year. But nights will continue to be another cold night tonight, so that frost potential along the slopes and ranges, expect that again tomorrow morning. But as that moisture kicks in the northeast over the coming days, so from Thursday morning onwards, there'll be more cloud cover, so that frost will contract southwards in the state and ease across the north.
0: And just back to the northeast, yeah, we keep hearing, or the north coast, I should say, they keep saying they're struggling to harvest things. I know we've heard of soybean crop losses in recent times as well. Is there much dry weather on the way in the new week for them, or when will those showers sort of pass?
14: Well, at this stage, the showers are expected to continue at least through to Saturday. And come Sunday and Monday, there's a variation in the predictions from the models. They may ease off from Sunday or Monday, depending on the outcome. So a little bit of a range of possible outcomes on Sunday or Monday. We could see some light showers, or they could be a bit heavier, depends on how the situation evolves. So we'll have to wait till next week to see a clearance.
0: A little bit far out to be asking those questions yet. Stephen, is there anything else we need to know before I let you go, though?
14: At this stage, that's pretty much it. So the main thing is we'll keep an eye on that coastal trough over the coming days. It's going to be more wet weather to the north coast. Otherwise, we've got those showers in the south continuing in the south today.
0: Well, thanks so much for the update. Always appreciate it.
14: You're welcome. Bye.
0: Thank you. Stephen Stefanak from the Bureau of Meteorology with you at 24 minutes to 1.
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0: Well, research from the CSIRO has found a sample of wool can be used to calculate the methane emissions for a sheep, with potential to track the carbon footprint of a flock, breed low-emission animals, or develop new supplements. As wool grows, carbon from the animal's metabolism is laid down into the fibre, and the researchers have been able to calculate how it relates to the methane they then belch out. The proof of concept has been demonstrated in trials at the CSIRO's Chiswick Agricultural Research Station up in northern New South Wales, testing the wool of sheep given different methane-suppressing treatments. Researcher Cheska McInerney told Emily Doak how it's been working.
15: We are what we eat. This is a premise that's used a lot in ecology and paleontology, looking at animals and figuring out what they eat, where they lived. But the thing we realized is that in addition, animals like cattle and sheep that are ruminants, they also leave a signature in their body of what they belched. So the amount of methane they produced actually imparts a chemical signature on the wool that they grow, the hair that they grow, because the carbon that leaves as methane is different than the carbon that stays behind.
5: What's the advantage of knowing how much a sheep has belched in terms of methane? What sort of use do you think you can put this test or this idea to?
15: Well, the initial reason we got into this was because people were interested in demonstrating that they'd reduce the emissions on the wool that they were producing by giving supplements. So one is to demonstrate that people have actually successfully made reductions in the methane that the animals have been emitting. But also on farm, it could be that people want to select for animals that are naturally low producing. Similarly, people might be trying to breed low methane producing animals. And so having that as a way of a quick measure to identify those animals would be really useful. And then, of course, there's a whole group of different industries trying to develop supplements or vaccines or pastures that generate low methane when they're used. And so those industries are needing quick ways to measure methane in their studies.
5: What's the difference, and I suppose potentially the advantage, of testing for methane emissions this way as opposed to some of the traditional ways that have been put forward for accounting for the methane emissions or testing for it on farm?
15: Well, right now, there's a lot of different methods, and this isn't necessarily replacing those methods, but I think it could really add to those methods. But the methods that currently exist require infrastructure. You either need to take the animal into a chamber or bring a measurement device out to the paddock. This is...

0: history of all of that, and it's really just a sample. So that's an advantage. It could be much more widely used as a result, or many more samples analyzed. It's less limited by any kind of piece of equipment. So we see that as an advantage that could contribute to the stack of sort of ways that people are measuring. And it also might be able to be used in places that are otherwise inaccessible.
1: Is it mainly going to bring benefits in terms of research, or could it potentially be a practical tool that could be used to demonstrate or show sustainability credentials throughout a supply chain?
0: Well, that's certainly the hope, is that it could be really broadly used. We're early in its stage of research, so we need to understand more things to be able to apply it really broadly, but we were very hopeful that it could have that kind of impact right through the supply chain.
1: Do you think that it could potentially be a valid tool that could be used for, say, other agricultural products?
0: Absolutely, because it's fundamental to how a ruminant exists. It has to belch the methane to remove it, and when it does that, it imparts a signature. So it's fundamental to all ruminants, which includes cattle, goats. It should be widely effective in that way. It should be applicable across materials because it's just fundamental to the carbon moving into the animal and making the products.
1: So you could be testing, say, for example, the milk produced from a cow or the hair in the tail of a beef animal to be able to see how much methane it's been belching out as well.
0: Exactly. That's what we believe will be the case. We need to do more studies to confirm that. But at this point, it seems highly likely that all of those different groups will be demonstrating that same effect that we see in the sheep.
2: Definitely some interesting work there coming out of the CSIRO. That was Dr. Jessica McInerney speaking with Emily Doak. At 19 minutes to one, you are tuned to the New South Wales Country Hour. Amelia Bernasconi filling in this week. Now, despite recent concern about the failure of Indigenous employment schemes on federal government projects, one Indigenous-owned company is having quite the success in the private sector. Biodiversity Australia has been working with gas companies, miners and renewable energy companies for almost 25 years, doing environmental impact assessments and managing carbon credit and biodiversity offset schemes. A third of its 200-strong workforce are Indigenous, and some of the projects they've been working on are pretty huge. Carl Robertson is the Executive Director of Biodiversity Australia. He told David Claughton about the work they're doing at Kopi Mineral Sands Mine in southern New South Wales, as well as other sites across the country.
3: We did all of the, it's called a BDAR, so a Biodiversity Development Assessment Report, which is the technical impact assessment that goes in with your EIS effectively. So we determined exactly qualitatively and quantitatively what the impacts were to biodiversity so that it could be appropriately minimised, mitigated and offset where required. It's got full state approval now. So the state EIS was accepted, which was a very good milestone. We're currently working through the federal department, DECU, in the matters of national environmental significance. In that area, we do have a couple of communities which are nationally or state and nationally threatened. Quite a few threatened birds. We have quite a few threatened flora species and some threatened mammals as well.
4: And just ticking off some of the other mining projects, Alkane Resources, what are you doing with them?
3: Progressing the exact same scope, realistically. Alkane Resources, again, just north of Mudgee, Western Slopes, New South Wales. Large copper resource project. It has been on the books for quite some time, but now with the energy transition and other things, it's even more important. We're progressing the BDAR at the moment, so again, understanding exactly what impacts are likely to take place if we were to progress the project. We're still in the early stages, so these BDARs do take anywhere from 12 months to 2 years to implement correctly. And all the while, we're looking at, front-loading our things like our offset strategy, opportunities to minimise and mitigate impacts where we can.
4: And that's what you're doing with APA in terms of the gas company. Yeah, they've got a project there that they've bought up for carbon credits. Is that accurate?
3: Yeah, APA is slightly different to the other two in that we're coming in on the other side of the equation with APA. They are obviously a large gas provider. They have impacts in parts of their business that they, being a socially responsible business, they like to offset those impacts where they can't avoid them. Just south of Mudgee, just north of Bathurst, we're implementing their first Australian Carbon Credit Units project. So we'll be doing all of the on-ground land management, planting just north of 300,000 trees, I believe it is, and obviously establishing those trees and maintaining them into perpetuity. Looking to incorporate some of the other environments.

0: international markets on that site as well. So there are aspirations on that site to look at Australian carbon credit units, the New South Wales biodiversity offset scheme, and the federal nature repair market as well.
1: So that's the idea where you stack things on top of each other and to improve the income off that property.
0: Yeah, precisely. The ACCUs and New South Wales biodiversity offset scheme aren't stackable in and of their own right, so they would have to take up different parts of the property. But the nature repair market is designed somewhat to stack on top of other markets.
1: There are concerns in other areas around the Monero, for example, where grazing land's being cleared to plant trees for offsets. Is that something that you're seeing?
0: Look, that is in the open market. We operate in the open market, and we do these similar brokerage services with landholders. And yes, genuinely, depends on what the price of the credit is that we're looking to get, or what the incentives of the buyers are. But yeah, there's many, many circumstances where the, financial gain from the credits themselves outweigh the commercial gain from the current agricultural practice. One of the benefits of using this local Aboriginal Land Council land is that it's usually divested back from Indigenous Land and Sea Corp, the federal agency. It's usually greenfield sites, so they're not overly productive. This is generally speaking, they're not overly productive. You know, the best outcome for that land is to operate in a natural capital system. So
1: we're not talking trees for plantation timber. We're talking just bringing back the environment.
0: Exactly. So it's very rarely taking away an agricultural practice in order to plant trees and change the material use of that site. It's more recognising the current value of the site.
1: But what about, there's a lot of resource projects there, renewable energy projects, mineral sands, all that kind of stuff. How does that sit with that Aboriginal philosophy of caring for country?
0: The impacts themselves are exactly that. You know, we do need to cause impacts on occasion to progress these federal obligations and commitments that we've made. Where the opportunity that I see lies is in the other side of the equation, in offsetting some of those impacts. It provides a market-based approach to care for country, promote the biodiversity aspects of that land and heritage values of that land as well.
1: And so are you seeing results in terms of upskilling people and then them creating their own businesses, or the Indigenous communities there being empowered to take over what you were doing on a contract basis?
0: Yeah, look, we genuinely are. It's we do a lot of these programs, again, through rural New South Wales, rural Queensland. One thing we are dealing with here, though, is we're starting up businesses, right? Small business in Australia, within the first 5 years, you're going to have, 60% natural attrition. You know, we're starting in a very difficult environment to begin with. And when you add some of the social issues that, some traditional owner groups or communities can have to deal with, those numbers go up and up. So, what we do is keep our plans adaptive. We might start the journey looking to build a business with a traditional owner group, but there might not be that individual that has that, entrepreneurship or that drive and that want to deal with the complications of running a small business. So overall, we get an excellent net gain in terms of capability and capacity of those traditional owner groups. Where that ends up, we keep it adaptive to make sure that we're not setting people up or communities up for failure.
2: Carl Robertson there, the Executive Director of Biodiversity Australia. He was speaking with David Claughton. It's coming up on 12 minutes to one. And a grazier still getting bang for their cattle levy buck. More than $50 million a year is collected from the grass-fed beef industry to fund things like marketing, research and biosecurity work through Meat and Livestock Australia and Animal Health Australia. Now, 3/4 of that goes to marketing, 18% to research, 6% to residue monitoring and just 3% for animal health and biosecurity. And it's been that way for about 20 years. Consultation on reviewing the levy has started this week, and Cattle Australia's Chief Executive Will Evans told Callie Buchanan it's about more than how much producers pay.
3: So much of the things that the levy supports and funds are things that we interact with on a daily basis but may not fully appreciate that they are supported by the levy. So it's a really important opportunity for us to highlight some of these things and say, look, these are some of the services and functions that exist today. And also try to understand, is this working? Is it not working? Do they want to see change? And really try to incorporate the views of the people who actually fund these services.
4: What kind of information are you looking for? What would be helpful to know?
3: Well, we've got 5 principles that we think these are the areas of attention for us. They're quite high-level principles. We want to ask the views of industry around our thinking about those things and really try to identify where is the structures servicing industry well and where are they not? I mean, one of the things about the last review that occurred 20 years ago was it was specifically focused on the marketing aspect of the levy. We've taken a much broader view this time and said, look, we haven't reviewed how all of these streams are functioning at the moment, how all of these investments are functioning, nor how is the architecture and the system around it servicing the performance of these things. So we've taken a very broad view. We do want to hear about specific details of issues that people may have, but what we're trying to say is this entire system underpins biosecurity for the cattle industry, animal health planning, underpins a national residue service testing for trade and market access. There's huge investments in R&D, there's huge investments in marketing. We want to understand how are producers perceiving all of those things, where are they delivering value, and where do we need to see some changes made to make sure that we're continuing to future-proof and build for the future.
4: Does it necessarily inevitably lead to an increase in the levy?
3: Not necessarily. So more than $50 million, $60 million are collected from the cattle industry year. For the last 5 years, it's been over $50 million. These things are invested in a number of different areas. I mean, I think anyone hears that a review is happening and it hasn't happened for a long time and immediately jumps to this is going to increase. We want to present the full system and say, these are all of the opportunities available to us to additionally leverage some of these funds. There are some programs that we're looking at that have been massively successful and we want to say, well, what's the future of this program? We want to present this to the industry and say, there is a huge value in this system currently. Do we think we're fully realizing it or do we think we need to do better? So we're not jumping immediately to it needs to go up. What we're jumping to is there is value here. Are we realizing it? Do we need to do better at realizing it? Or do we need to add additional funds to it? So it's a very broad scope. It's not an automatic, we think this needs to increase.
4: And speaking of the broad scope, does it go beyond necessarily just the cattle producers? Are there other parts of the supply chain looking at how they engage with this system as well?
3: Yeah, so sheep and the lot feeding sector have participated in this. They've got some other strategic planning processes that they're going through as well. We've all been provided with a similar level of detail from consultant commission to pull together an economic review, and they'll make a decision about how they want to move forward with those things for their respective levy streams. For us, there's more than 40,000 cattle producing businesses in this country. It's the largest percentage of the levy collected each year. We think it's really important that they have a say on and have a say now.
4: What's the time frame around these 36 national meetings and the discussion that happens after that?
3: We begin consultation this week. This goes on for the next 2 months. At the start of September, we're required to distribute any recommendations for reform to every levy payer in the country. So that's the first time anyone will see recommendations, and those recommendations will be produced out of this consultation phase. Following that, those recommendations will go to a vote at the MLA AGM in November. And every levy payer will be given the opportunity to provide their views and their perspectives through that vote. Following the finalisation of that vote, we then have to collect the results and provide a report to the minister that says, maintain the status quo. Here's some areas for change or improvement. Here's some things that we think need to happen. But this is really the rest of the year now.
4: And what's your message to cattle producers around their chance to be involved?
3: I think sometimes there's a feeling in our industry that, I don't participate in these things. My perspective doesn't matter. It's not important. That's not true. Everyone contributes to this system and everyone's views and perspectives are important. So if you don't have time to come to a face-to-face meeting, please try to come to an online meeting. If you don't have time to do that, please try to fill out a survey. If you can't fill out a survey, send us an email. If you can't send us an email, send us a letter. If none of that works, give me a call. We really want to capture as much feedback and guidance as we can.
2: Will Evans there, the Chief Executive of Cattle Australia, the peak body for the grass-fed beef industry. He was speaking there with Callie Buchanan about that review. You can jump online. They are moving into New South Wales Cattle Australia with some information sessions later this month. It's 7 minutes to 1 on the New South Wales Country Hour. We were hearing earlier some research from CSIRO about sampling wool and how to calculate methane emissions in sheep. And Vicky says, oh my goodness, measuring methane sheep methane emissions. Honestly, now I've heard everything. With the massive impact humans make, what a waste of time. Vicky, thanks for your input this afternoon. You can always have your say on 0467 922 684. It's time to head off to the markets. Starting with Crystal Ridley at Forbes.
5: Good afternoon. Numbers jumped this summer with agents yarding 32,320 head. Lamb numbers increased to just under 25,000. Quality was fair to mixed. There were some good lines of well-finished trade and export lambs available, along with those planar and secondary types. The usual buyers are present competing in a cheaper market. Trade weight lambs, 20 to 24 kilos, sold from $255 to $313 a head. Heavy lambs, 24 to 26 kilos, were back $6 to range in price from $305 to $338, while the extra heavy weights, 26 kilo and over, sold from $325 to a top of $435. Carcass prices average from $1,051 to $1,257 a kilo. The best heavy hogget has reached $273 a head, and the balance of the lambs and 7,850 mutton are still to be sold. This has been Crystal Ridley at Forbes from LA.
2: Leanne Dax at Wodonga.
6: Good afternoon. In a smaller yarding of 800 cattle, domestic and export processors stepped up to a very good quality yarding, sending prices higher. It must be noted that half the offering was cows, which did put the pressure on trade and export classes. Feel sold 3 to 5 cents steer, 5.10 to 5.64. Trade steers are up 30 cents, $5 to 5.68. Trade heifers improved 36 cents, $4.90 to 5.44. Heavy feeder steers, however, sold 30 cents cheaper, $4.92 to $5.20. Heavy steers to suit processors gained 12, $4.40 to $5.48. Bullocks were firm, $4.54 to $4.97. Heavy heifers with a bit of shape, $4.40 to $4.90. And it was an outstanding yarding of cows this week with very few planar types in the offering. Heavy cows jumped 15 cents, $4.15 to $4.35. Leaner cows under 530 kilo were up 25 cents, $3.77 to $4.10, and the better heavy bulls, $4.15 to $4.36.
2: David Monk at Carcor.
7: Numbers were back by 500 for a yarding of 1,760. It was a fair quality yarding with a few pens of well-finished young cattle to suit the trade buyers, along with odd pens to suit the feeders. There was also a few pens of well-finished grand steers and heifers, though the overall cow quality was only fair. Young cattle of the trade were 10 cents dearer, with prime feelers and yearlings selling from $5.30 to $5.54. Feeder steers were firm, while feeder heifers were 5 cents dearer. Feeder steers sold from $4.80 to $6.21, while feeder heifers sold from $4.80 to $5.49. Young cattle of the restockers continue to sell to strong competition, with the young steers selling to $6.59. Ground steers and heifers were firm, with the prime ground steers selling from $4.30 to $4.80, while the prime ground heifers sold to $4.91. Prime heavyweight cows were 4 cents cheaper, while the secondary cows were 8 cents dearer. 2 and 3 score cows sold from $3.55 to $4.02, while the prime heavyweight cows sold from $3.85 to $4.26 to average $4.11. Heavy bulls sold to $4.30.
2: And to Gunnedah, Hamish Hosegood.
8: 2,100 cattle were standing Gunnedah, an increase of 460 from the previous week. It was a fair quality yarding of predominantly yearling and weaner cattle with limited pens of prime cattle on offer. Most major buyers were present for an overall cheaper market. Prime yearling cattle of the trade topped at $5.44 a kilogram. Yearling steers to feed were 15 cents cheaper. They ranged from $5.38 to $6.50. Yearling heifers to feed were considerably cheaper to make from $4.86 to $5.80 and average $5.55 a kilogram. Light steers to the restocker improved on quality to make from $5.34 to $6.45 and average $6.04 a kilogram. Light heifers to the restocker held firm to top at $5.78 and average $5.45 a kilo. Prime grown cattle of the processor topped at $4.40. 2 and 3 score cows of the processor improved on quality. They made from $3.66 to $3.90 a kilogram. 4 score prime heavyweight cows were 5 cents cheaper, made from $3.90 to $4.15 a kilogram. And the best bulls got the $3.91.
2: Stephen Adams at Inverell.
9: Inverell penned 936 mixed cattle, a considerable reduction to 898 head. Was a planar quality yarding with a large number of weaner cattle under 200 kilos, leading to cheaper trends for that category. Yearling trends were varied, with heifers showing a more positive result. Cows mostly dearer. All regular buyers attended. Light weaner steers to cheaper trends, $4.42 to $6.12. Heifers $3.50 to $4.90. Yearling steers to background dearer, $4.70 to $6.02. Medium feeders slipped eight, $5.38 to $5.96. Heavy feeders much dearer, $5.08 to $5.84. So yearling heifers to background considerably dearer, $4.84 to $5.82. Similar feeders gained three, $4.80 to $5.28. Processing heifers lifted 12, $4.14 to $4.60. Medium feeders 12 better, $3.62 to $5.65. Grown heifers to process dearer, $4.02 to $5.18. Prime heavy cows, $3.92 to $4.22. 3 score cows, $3.75 to $3.88. Store cows, $2.78 to $3.74.
2: Angus Barlow at Scone.
10: Good afternoon. Numbers nearly doubled as scone agents penned 930.

0: crime story with ABC News. Police say an overseas crime network was behind the alleged kidnapping and murder of Sydney grandfather Chris Bagsarian. The 85-year-old was taken from his home in February in what detectives say was a case of mistaken identity. His remains were found at a golf club in northwestern Sydney 11 days later. Police say they've now arrested and charged the man who coordinated the crime and is being charged with kidnapping and murder along with a 22-year-old man. Two other men, aged 19 and 21, have also been arrested. Premier Chris Minns has welcomed the most recent developments.
1: The police promised at the time that they would round up both the people who were responsible for it as well as the mastermind, the ringleader, and they've done just that.
0: Jewish university staff and students have told the Royal Commission on Anti-Semitism and Social Cohesion that attending cultural events on campus can leave them feeling vulnerable. Georgia Lenton-Williams reports.
2: Professor Dennis Altman from La Trobe University told the Commission he wants to see greater efforts to build bridges between Jewish and Palestinian communities in Australia. Jeremy Suss from the Australasian Union of Jewish Students told the Commission his organisation has established a database of anti-Semitic incidents because students don't trust their universities to deal with these issues appropriately. Mr. Suss also described a sense of vulnerability that Jewish students feel when they attend cultural events at university with no visible security presence. The Commission will continue examining universities this week.
0: Iran says two supertankers have been hit and disabled in the Strait of Hormuz after the ship failed to heed its warnings. William Howard Evans reports.
3: Iran's Revolutionary Guard Corps says the US is inciting vessels to use an illegal route, adding cooperation with the aggressor enemy will result in damage, delays in reopening the strait, and a global energy crisis. Earlier today, the US launched another round of strikes on Iran, hours after President Donald Trump said Washington is reinstating a naval blockade on the strait. Mr. Trump has also separately suggested the US will charge other ships for safe passage. Iran has hit back, targeting Bahrain and two tankers associated with the UAE, killing one mariner and wounding eight others.
0: Ukraine says Russia has launched a fresh round of ballistic missile strikes on the capital Kyiv, sending residents into air raid shelters. Ukrainian forces have been struggling to shoot down Russian ballistic missiles due to a lack of US-made Patriot interceptors. Ukraine and its Western allies, including Britain, France and Germany, have agreed to set up an integrated coalition against ballistic missiles. The French President, Emmanuel Macron, has outlined the commitment.
4: We agreed with President Zelensky a roadmap between our two countries, implementing the bilateral cooperation measures agreed upon in principle last November. This covers air defence to complement the systems and missiles due for delivery in the coming weeks.
0: The governor of South Carolina has appointed the younger sister of Republican Senator Lindsey Graham as his temporary replacement. Lindsey Graham died suddenly this week at the age of 71. Darlene Graham Nordone will serve out the rest of his term, which expires in January. She says she's ready to take on the role.
5: It is such a privilege to get to finish some of his important work, and I promise to work hard over the next several months to support the president and carry forward the efforts of my brother on behalf of the citizens of South Carolina and the United States.
0: Back home, the Premier is refusing to confirm an opening date for the new metro line in southwestern Sydney, but says final work is going well. Driverless trains successfully completed end-to-end journeys between Bankstown and Tullamore last weekend, and compulsory testing of the track and other infrastructure is continuing. An extra 17,000 passengers an hour will be able to travel during peak hour when the line is officially opened later this year, but Chris Minns says that date won't be set by the government.
1: We are still in the hands of the National Safety Regulator, and we don't want to tempt fate with a date that we don't meet, but these are good signs. The testing has gone well, the works have been completed by a dedicated professional team, and we are now well through the testing phase.
0: And electricity provider Origin Energy will refund more than 4,500 customers following an ACCC investigation into offers that were allegedly misleading. The consumer watchdog says it was concerned the company made the claims that charges on its ongoing saver plan would be lower than Origin's basic offer for the life of the plan. It says some customers on the saver plans were charged more than they would have been on the basic plan. While the retailer has made no admission of breaching consumer law, it has committed to full refunds. Isolated showers across the southern and central inland this afternoon, tending to be scattered across the far southern ranges and adjacent slopes. Sunny in Sydney this afternoon, partly cloudy with a chance of showers atop of 18, and cloudy with showers on Thursday at 18. It's 1:05.
6: Hello, nice to be with you. I'm Andy Park, and this is The World Today.

0: Coming to you from Gadigal Land in Sydney. This Tuesday, thousands of young Aussie men snared in online sexual extortion at catastrophic levels, prompting warnings. And the search for Peter Falconio, an outback murder mystery which, 25 years on, continues to linger, especially at the front bar of one famous NT watering hole.
1: One in every second person that comes up here brings up the case and would like to know a little bit more. They have their own ideas. The people just want to know who had done it.
0: Campus life remains under the spotlight at the Royal Commission into Anti-Semitism and Social Cohesion. Today, it's the experience of Jewish academics. Some have detailed intimidation and harassment and some frightening encounters with masked protesters at their university workplaces. As the universities themselves prepare to front the inquiry this week, they're being forced to implement new standards of practice under a plan outlined by the federal government this week, a plan which has also drawn criticism. Here's Bridget Fitzgerald.
2: It was a scene he never expected to be confronted with. When Professor Stephen Prower arrived at work on the 9th of October 2024, he came face to face with more than a dozen intruders, most wearing masks.
3: I don't know what their intentions were, but when a Jewish person with some experience of what happens in Israel sees a masked person, you can only see their eyes, the rest of them are covered with a keffiyeh. This is a classic terrorist pose, if you like, very familiar to most people. For the benefit of those who've never experienced that, it's a little bit like being in a bank and someone walking in with a balaclava over their head. Although they might be there to make a withdrawal, I think most people would be alarmed. And this was only 1 year after the atrocities in Israel. And so I was very perturbed. I had no idea at that stage if it was a protest, if it was a terrorist attack.
2: The group of pro-Palestinian protesters occupied his office that day to accuse him of supporting a genocide in Gaza. As a physics professor at the University of Melbourne, Stephen Prower leads a joint PhD program, which is part of a partnership with the Hebrew University of Jerusalem. In evidence before the Royal Commission today, he says it was that role, as well as his visibility as a Jewish staff member and comments he made during a pro-Israel rally that he believes made him a target.
3: I think that if people see that they could do this to me in order to try to chill people's enthusiasm for collaboration with people that they don't agree with, then it could happen to anybody.
2: Stephen Prower says his research is not in any way related to military work. He says following the incident where protesters targeted his office, he was the subject of a death threat that had been graffitied on the university campus. He says campus security knew about the graffiti and removed it, but no one connected to the university alerted him. He only learned about it later when he was told by police.
3: I just was flabbergasted that the university could ignore a threat like that and remove it and not tell me about it. But I was deeply disappointed with the university.
2: At the time of the protests against Professor Prower, then Vice Chancellor of the University of Melbourne, Duncan Maskell, condemned the students' actions, stating he was shocked and appalled by the behaviour. The university's interim Vice Chancellor, Glyn Davis, will appear before the commission on Wednesday. In a plan announced by the federal government this week, Australian universities will be required to adhere to new enforceable standards to address discrimination, including anti-Semitism. Vicky Thompson is the chief executive of the Group of Eight, which represents Australia's largest universities.
4: There's two issues here. There are the governance standards, which the government is introducing, and then there's the requirement for universities to have a definition of racism. And sitting under that, a definition of anti-Semitism, Islamophobia and racism directed towards First Nations people.
2: Vicky Thompson says the Royal Commission has highlighted serious issues with university processes.
4: There's clearly an issue in public confidence in our institutions, And that is not acceptable from our perspective, and we need to do better. And that's why we are trying to do better as we can, working with government and also our own institutions, putting in place different measures.
2: In a statement, a collection of Muslim organisations have said creating definitions around anti-Semitism, Islamophobia and racism against First Nations peoples will mean communities not represented by these specific groups will get left behind. The coalition is calling for the establishment of a dehumanisation framework, a single standard to deal with complaints relating to racism and discrimination.
0: Bridget Fitzgerald there. Thousands of Australians, mainly young men, are being snared in online sexual extortion rackets known as sextortion. It's when victims are manipulated into sharing nude or sexual photos privately, but are then threatened with the wider publication of those images to family or bosses if they don't pay a ransom. The problem has become so bad, so rapidly, the eSafety Commissioner says sexual extortion in boys and young men has reached catastrophic proportions, and yet experts argue it could be much, much worse than reported. Here's Kimberly Price.
5: More than 2,200 complaints of sextortion were made to the nation's online safety watchdog between July and December last year. Of those, young men aged 18 to 24 made up more than a third of complaints, and teenagers are increasingly being targeted.
6: There's not a school in the world that I have spoken in that is not for victims of sextortion. That's how widespread this is.
5: Susan McLean is a cyber safety expert.
6: I would put the number much higher because it is a very underreported crime. It is the number one crime type affecting teen boys in Australia at the moment.
5: Sextortion is essentially blackmail, where a person threatens to share an intimate image of a victim unless they give in to their demands. Susan McLean says criminals often follow the same script when targeting their victims, starting with a message or friend request on social media.
6: Then I'll start to chat, and then the chat will be sexy, flirty, very normal in inverted commas teenage chat. Mostly, the offending account will send a nude photo. Hey, do you like the look of this? And then they can...

0: Vince to send one back, so they do. And then within 3 minutes, if you don't pay, I will ruin your life.
1: Ben Vassallo is the CEO of The Man Cave, a mental health charity for boys and young men. He's wary of the long-term impacts sextortion could raise.
2: What I'm concerned about is not just the obvious immediate effects around mental health and suicide, but also the feeling of shame. How's that going to show up longer term, particularly for young men and teenage boys, when it comes to sexual shame? How's that going to show up for them long term in future relationships, particularly intimate partner relationships?
3: Sexual extortion is reached catastrophic proportions, I'd say.
1: Julie Inman-Grant is the eSafety Commissioner. She says Victoria's coroner has linked 17 suicides to sextortion.
3: There's a manifesto that shows these organized criminals how to, you know, put high pressure tactics on to isolate the young people and to panic them to get them to pay. It's a horrendous crime that, you know, in the worst case scenario, leads to extreme mental distress and sometimes suicide.
1: The eSafety Commission says they have a 98% success rate in removing intimate content when it's reported, but warned offenders are getting more sophisticated.
3: They're using generative AI to create very attractive personas. They're using face swapping technologies, which are very convincing, and voice cloning technologies.
1: Julian Grant says there are serious gaps in how tech companies are tackling sextortion.
3: 5 years ago, I sent intelligence reports to companies like Snap and Instagram saying, hey, we can see that these criminals are literally colonizing your platforms. They don't have appropriate reporting pathways. They're just not hardening the platforms enough. They're making children very vulnerable, and it's all about maintaining profit.
1: Communications Minister Annika Wells is warning social media companies to do more to reduce harm online.
4: They have the tools, they have the resources, and yet they are choosing not to use them with full effect. My message for big tech is this: there are no excuses here. Big tech is required under Australian law to protect Australians online from illegal material or face fines of up to $54.6 million.
1: Cyber expert Susan McLean says it's important for parents to have open conversations with their children about sextortion and for victims not to send money.
0: Take screenshots, anything that's identifying the screen name of the account, bank details that you might have had to pay the money in, and then report to the platform what has happened and block the user. The minute you block them, you are useless to them.
1: Susan McLean urges people to report sextortion to police and the Australian Centre to Counter Child Exploitation.
5: Kimberly Price and Alexandra Humphreys there. And if you or anyone you know needs help, you can call Lifeline on 13 11 14. I'm Andy Park. 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Just search for The World Today. Overseas, and the US has launched fresh missile attacks on Iran and reinstated its naval blockade of the Strait of Hormuz as the war in the Middle East appears to be ramping up once again. Donald Trump is vowing to seize control of the vital shipping route, and in a new turn, he's saying other countries should pay the US for securing safe passage. It comes as global oil prices experience the biggest single-day spike since 2020. Here's Nick Grimm.
6: How long do you expect this to take, and what's the legal
7: take
6: basis?
7: Take what?
6: The war.
7: Well, I think it's going very fast. We've demolished their military.
8: Events are gathering pace, and Donald Trump wants Iran to know if it thinks it can implement a loathsome plot to blackmail the global community, then two can play it at that game.
7: We are just going forward. We're attacking them tonight. We're taking out all of their capability for anything having to do with the Strait, with the Hormuz Strait. And I think in the end, we will end up discontrolling the whole thing.
8: And that, the president says, could see the US imposing its own tolls on shipping traversing the waterway, calling himself the guardian angel of the Strait.
7: They are crazy, and we're not going to put it up. Yeah, I want to be reimbursed because we're protecting a very rich portion of the world. We're spending money. And so what we've done is we are going to be reimbursed for protection. We're protecting by the countries that we're helping.
8: Donald Trump has floated charging shipping an amount equal to 20% of cargoes carried through the Strait in exchange for keeping it open.

0: as it was prior to the United States and Israel launching their war on Iran back in February. Back then, the strait was regarded as international waters free for all to use. That fact not lost on the Iranian regime. Its foreign ministry spokesman Ismail Baghaei saying, "You can plainly see that over these past 4 months, our region has been plunged into such insecurity and turmoil because of the American military presence." The new tensions have seen oil prices rise, though they remain well below the highs they reached during the height of the war, when crude traded for close to $120 a barrel. Here, it's fueling talk of a fresh energy shock to the Australian economy, though acting Federal Infrastructure and Transport Minister Christy McBain is acknowledging the road ahead is far from clear.
1: Oh, look, we'll wait to see what happens here. But as I said, we've called for de-escalation. We know that there needs to be an agreement that is struck and one that lasts, because otherwise it is Australian households and consumers who ultimately end up paying the price. But we'll continue to play our part here and continue to call for that de-escalation. We haven't seen the crisis escalate as perhaps everyone thought it might, but I think it is really important that, you know, shipping continues to be free wherever it goes, and make sure that there isn't, you know, any adverse outcomes to people who are ultimately ferrying these ships around.
0: The federal opposition, meanwhile, is urging the Albanese government to protest any move to impose charges on shipping. Dan Tehan is the Shadow Minister for Energy and Emissions Reduction.
2: Yes, I think they should be raising concerns if it does become the official position, because the precedent that would set would be highly, highly damaging to our economic interests, and I think to the globe's economic interests, if this then led to a further escalation of this type of tolling across the world. It's absolutely essential that these waterways remain free from any sort of toll system of any one country dictating the terms of passage, because that would set a dangerous precedent right across the world.
0: The heightened tensions have seen oil futures spiking by over 9%, prompting concern about the prospect of higher petrol prices in Australia. Already in some areas, fuel retailers have been accused of price hikes of up to 30 cents a litre in the last week. Meanwhile, Australian motorists can expect to see petrol and diesel prices jump further on August 2nd, when the federal government's fuel excise discount is set to expire. Unless, that is, it's extended again. The federal government maintains it's continuing to monitor events.
3: Nick Grimm there. Well, for more on the US reinstating the blockade of ships in the Strait of Hormuz, ANU Professor Don Rothwell is one of Australia's leading experts in maritime law. Don, this seems to completely contradict previous US statements that the strait must be toll-free. Just a few weeks ago, US Secretary of State Marco Rubio said the Iranians imposing tolls is illegal under international law. So let me ask you, Don, can the US impose a 20% toll on ships in the strait? Is that legal?
4: No, and I guess we can start there from two propositions. The first is that consistently international law under the 1982 UN Convention on the Law of the Sea, and indeed customary international law, and that's particularly important because neither the United States or Iran are parties to the convention, but both the convention and customary international law absolutely prohibit the imposition of tolls, and that's been an ongoing and consistent position that all members of the international community have accepted forever, really, in terms of the way in which this body of law operates within what's called an international strait. And most importantly, for those purposes, the Strait of Hormuz is an international strait. And then the second reason why this cannot be imposed is that the United States is effectively seeking to act here as a maritime occupying power, if you like, broadly under the provisions of the Fourth Geneva Convention. Even if you are an occupying power, whether it's over the land or the sea, you cannot engage in any form of economic activity, such as the imposition of a toll for any vessel passing through a waterway that you might be controlling.
3: What's your read on Trump here? In recent weeks, he certainly seems increasingly very frustrated, lashing the Iranians as scum. Does this signify that the Iranians are playing a long game, that Trump is trying to play a short one and losing by charging for the US military's protection? Is he trying to reassure Republicans that the cost of this war is not going to be onerous on the

0: US.
1: Oh, very much so. And I think it needs to be acknowledged, Andy, that Trump alluded a few weeks ago to the fact that he was thinking about the imposition of tolls. But then, as you rightly pointed out, Mike Rubio pushed back on that. And so that threat subsided. But now it seems to have come into much clearer focus. And I think what Trump has begun to understand is that for the majority of the states in the international community, their principal focus is restoring navigation and shipping rights through the Strait of Hormuz because of the economic impact that that's having for literally every state around the world at the moment. And so Trump's getting pressure, I think, from everyone around the world to get this resolved. And this is one way that he's seeking to resolve it, but in the most extraordinary possible manner.
0: Surprisingly, Iranian Foreign Minister Abbas Araghchi said Mr. Trump was absolutely right that whoever provided safe transit through the strait should be paid. 20% is, of course, too much. We will be fair, end quote. I mean, these two global powers are starting to sound like competing security firms, really, aren't they?
1: Very much so. And of course, we know that it was the Iranians who initially floated the idea of tolls a month or so back. That at the time got pushed back. We then had a very interesting response by Indonesia suggesting that they might be considering the imposition of tolls in the Strait of Malacca. That very much got shut down within Malaysia and regionally. So the whole question of the imposition of tolls on any international strait around the world is incredibly sensitive. And whether it's the United States or the Iranians, virtually everyone will seek to ensure that this is not a precedent that gains any level of traction and acceptance.
0: So where does this leave shipping traffic through the Strait of Hormuz? And more broadly, where does it leave the ceasefire, which I think we can say for weeks has been something of a fig leaf over both sides' intention to control the strait?
1: The amount of shipping that's been passing through the strait is exceptionally below the standard level. So we're well beyond any levels of normality at the moment. And even if this US plan goes ahead, there will be enormous operational challenges associated with it. But in terms of the ceasefire, well, I think that from a legal perspective, there is really no ceasefire. We've seen effectively a resumption of hostilities. The United States is also suggesting that they're going to reimpose the blockade. That itself is an act of war. So I think we just have to assume that the previous negotiated announcements with respect to a ceasefire are really done and dusted. They may well be resumed in terms of a negotiated outcome in terms of a future ceasefire. But at the moment, there's no real effective ceasefire in place.
0: ANU Professor Don Rothwell, a pleasure as always. Thank you so much.
1: Thanks, Andy.
0: Finally today, on the 25th anniversary of the murder of Peter Falconio, one criminologist says his killer, Bradley John Murdoch, may have told a fellow inmate the location of Peter's grave during his decades in prison before he died. Police say the record reward offered for information about the crime hasn't delivered any valuable new information, but they've vowed to keep working on the mystery. Here's Stephanie Smale.
2: It's been a quarter of a century since Peter Falconio disappeared and his girlfriend Joanne Lees escaped on a remote stretch of the Stuart Highway in the Northern Territory.
3: 25 years later, I think it still is something that really haunts the country, the family, and will continue to do so until we have those final answers.
2: Dr. Xanthi Weston is a criminologist at Central Queensland University. This is her take on Bradley John Murdoch's refusal to tell police where he dumped the British backpacker's body, even on his deathbed.
3: I'm not at all surprised that he took that secret to the grave, because people like Bradley Murdoch like power, and ultimately maintaining that secret was his power.
2: But Dr. Weston points out there's a good chance one of his fellow inmates in Darwin or Alice Springs would have been told where Peter Falconio's body is.
3: It is fairly likely that he did tell someone, because somebody like Bradley Murdoch would want to show off about their crime. So I wouldn't be at all surprised if he'd shared those details with somebody he trusted, somebody he was incarcerated with. And I still hope that that person may come forward. It's not too late. Peter's body could still be recovered.
2: The British backpacker was last seen near the outback town of Barrow Creek, 280 kilometres north of Alice Springs. Peter Falconio and his girlfriend, Joanne Lees, were ambushed after pulling over their van. Joanne Lees told police she heard a loud bang after Peter got out. She was tied up but escaped into nearby bushes where she hid for hours before flagging down a road train. Kevin, who works at the Barrow Creek Hotel, says the crime has had a lasting impact on locals.
4: They had a few police around here at the time, which was probably a shock to the community, and the community we used to try and help and try and find the body of him and stuff like that.
2: He says the outback murder is front of mind for visitors passing through.
4: One in every second person that comes up here brings up the case and would like to know a little bit more. They have their own ideas. The people just want to know who had done it. You know, Murdoch, was it really him and things like that? People have their own ideas and perception about the case.
2: Bradley John Murdoch was convicted of the murder of Mr. Falconio and the assault and attempted kidnapping of Joanne Lees. He went to his grave maintaining his innocence, dying of cancer at the age of 67 in Alice Springs last year. But the acting Northern Territory Police Commander, Mark Grieve, says police aren't giving up on the case.
5: We would be extremely hopeful to be able to, you know, find Peter's remains and repatriate to the Falconio family. Unfortunately, at this point in time, the only person who knows or definitely knows where he's buried is now no longer with us. And, you know, it's a sad fact when you think that you may not be able to bring that sort of closure to a family.
2: A record $500,000 reward was offered for information about the crime weeks before Murdoch died. But Acting Commander Grieve says it hasn't led to any significant new information. He's not ruling out another ground search for Peter Falconio's body in the future, but says it would take a lot of resources.
5: Never say never. It's such a vast area that we need to take into consideration. We know that Bradley Murdoch drove back down to Alice Springs after the murder and then eventually made his way out to Broome. There's two possible routes that he could have taken to get to Broome, so that just widens the search area as well.
2: Police say they'll keep working to find the last piece of the puzzle in the notorious outback mystery.
0: Stephanie Smale reporting there, and that's all from the World Today team this Tuesday. Thanks for your company. Hope you can join me at the same time tomorrow. I'm Andy Park. Bye for now.

0: I want you to tell me exactly what it is.
1: Who will win the AI race? Has gambling become our national sport?
2: Questions. They've never been more important. So the one thing we'll never question is our duty to keep asking. ABC News, keep asking.
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0: A very warm welcome to my audience right across the state. You're listening to Catherine Robinson here on ABC New South Wales Afternoons. Plenty coming up this afternoon. You're going to have a chance in a moment to win, well, to go into the draw anyway for the golden ticket. Plenty on offer there, from music to rugby union. And then a little bit later, I want to hear from you on what you think your favourite musical score is. You know, when you watch a movie and you get your spine tingles and the hair stands up on your arm because the music so well complements the storyline, or might I be so bold as to suggest it's even better than the storyline? Your favourite musical scores. That's coming up, plus plenty more here on 702 ABC Sydney and, of course, 702 ABC New South Wales. But it is time now to check in with Adam Storey for the latest news headlines. Hi, Adam.
5: Hi, Catherine. Police say they're still trying to identify the offshore offenders allegedly involved in the kidnapping and murder of Sydney grandfather Chris Bagsarian. A 32-year-old man has now been charged with kidnapping and murder, along with another 22-year-old. Prosecutors have dropped four more charges against veteran broadcaster Alan Jones weeks before his indecent assault trial. Jones is due to face a judge-only trial in August on charges of assault with act of indecency and sexual touching. And the federal government is leaving the door open to future fuel relief amid renewed fighting between the United States and Iran. Donald Trump has directed fresh strikes against Iran, with the president also announcing he's reinstating a naval blockade of Iranian

0: sports. There'll be more news at 2 o'clock.
1: Adam, thank you. I've got a question.
0: Mm?
1: Did you miss me?
0: Of course I did. I wonder where the hell you went. I saw you on the telly. And then it's like, I'm not too far.
1: Oh, she's back. I only had a small break and I enjoyed every second of it. No, it was very...
0: I think I was away before you went away.
1: Oh, so, you're always the early adopter, aren't you?
0: What?
1: The early adopter, doing things before everyone else.
0: Yeah.
1: It's good to be back together. The gang's back.
0: Oh, it is.
1: The band's back together. You'll be joining us again in around 28 minutes for some more news. Thanks for that, Adam.
0: Okay.
1: See ya.
2: The Golden Ticket.
3: 702 ABC Sydney.
1: Oh, yes. 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My code word for today, write this down, commit it to memory, do whatever it takes to remember it. It's circus. 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Don't call in now. 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We are going to be taking random callers, and the winner could come to us via, you know, the radio, ABC Listen. Everybody has a chance to win. So to tempt you to get ready to call in, does this tickle your fancy? The Lord of the Rings in concert. Come Alive, the greatest showman circus spectacular. Katie Noonan performing Jeff Buckley's Grace. And then for those who perhaps want a bit of sport, a bit of rugby union, there is the World Cup Australia versus New Zealand game at the Sydney Football Stadium on Thursday, October 15th. So there you go. There's your code word. You've got under an hour when I will give you a cue to call. 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
2: As news breaks.
4: We've extinguished that fire. However, a crime scene has been declared. New South Wales police are investigating.
2: When it needs to be discussed.
5: I never thought at 79 I'd be nearly homeless. It's been a bit traumatic.
3: It's on ABC New South Wales.
1: So just today, the eSafety Commissioner, Julie Inman Grant, has released a report on sexual extortion or sextortion online. And she says that young men have been making the most complaints of sexual extortion. Out of the 2,206 complaints made to the eSafety Commissioner last year, 800 of them were made by men aged between 18 and 24. So why exactly are young men more vulnerable? What is being done by big online platforms to stop it? According to the commissioner, not enough. Is this something that you've experienced or someone you know has experienced? I'd love to hear from you. 1300 222 702. That's the number to call, or 0467 922 702. Sextortion is what we're talking about. Now, Joel Scanlon is an adjunct associate professor at the University of Tasmania. He specialises in cyber security and privacy. Welcome, Joel.
6: Thanks for having me. Happy to be here.
1: Yeah, look, if people aren't quite aware of this term, sextortion, can you explain exactly what it is?
6: Yeah, so it's something that's sort of become quite common, unfortunately, in the last couple of years, where basically people provide a naked image of themselves to someone online, thinking they're talking to, you know, a romantic interest, and then basically as soon as they've provided it, they're then getting asked for money, basically saying, give us money or we're going to send it to your parents or your friends or anyone else that you're connected to on social media. And it's actually even more nefarious than that, it's actually seems to be a lot of it's being done by sort of organised crime groups.
1: Wow.
6: They're actually international, and so it's getting industrialised, as it were.
1: Wow,
6: and that's
1: commodified.
6: The scale of it. Yeah, commodified, exactly. Yeah.
1: Okay, so this report, as we heard just in my introduction, of the 2,206 complaints, 800 of them were young men in that age bracket, 18 to 24. Why is it that young men are either being targeted or are so susceptible?
6: Yeah, I will just disclose I'm not a psychologist, but
1: sure.
6: I'm not surprised that it's guys that are being targeted about this in terms of if you're a crime group going, right, who could I target who might not want this to get out, who possibly have some money, and you know, these crime groups are in other countries and they're targeting sort of rich Western countries like Australia.

0: And so they go online, they're then targeting sort of males, often, yeah, younger males, and even underneath 18 as well, for this. And so they engage, they're really chatty, they'll share a nude themselves first, which is, you know, not of the
1: probably
0: actual
1: fake
0: offender. It's
1: yeah.
0: just a fake picture of a girl from elsewhere.
1: Yeah.
0: And then the guy's like, oh, yeah, well, they sent me one, I'll send them one.
1: Yeah.
0: And then the trap is closed.
1: And so what sort of money are we talking? If you're saying this is organised crime and it's really been commodified, I mean, is it big bucks?
0: Well, it's big bucks in other countries. It's not necessarily big bucks in our context. So I'm aware of some other reports that have come out across the last year or two with different, you know, AFP operations and things like that, where they're looking at people who were targeted who were like 16-year-olds and 17-year-olds around the world. And those amounts of money weren't a lot in our Australian context. You know, $100, $200.
1: Yeah.
0: But that's a lot to a 16, 17-year-old.
1: For sure.
0: And it's an awful lot if it's, you know, because one of the countries that's sort of been most common for this is Nigeria. You know, that's a lot of money in Nigeria
1: for
0: as well.
1: Sure.
0: So we're not, it's not, hey, pay us 10 grand. It's not, we're not talking that sort of thing. We're talking that aiming at young people who are then going to be really concerned if it gets shared because, oh, no. You know, if I do this, mum's going to take my phone.
1: Yeah.
0: You're worried about those sorts of things
1: and
0: the flow-on effects.
1: At the extreme of this, Joel, it can be absolutely devastating, can't it? I mean, there have been examples of young boys and people who are, you know, have been sextorted taking their lives.
0: Yes, yes, 100%. That's happened in Australia, it's happened in the UK, it's happened in the US and Canada as well. So, unfortunately, there's a growing number of people that fit into that sort of group of people who have taken their lives, which is obviously heartbreaking.
1: It's utterly heartbreaking. So before I ask you how, you know, you can stop it and what's being done to protect younger people or just people who are being preyed upon, what platforms exactly is this happening on?
0: Yeah, so in the report that eSafety's just released today, like the platforms that have got the most complaints about them are Instagram, it's WhatsApp, it's Telegram. You know, they're all very common main platform apps. And the way that this often works is that they'll introduce themselves or make contact on one of these platforms, like an Instagram or a Snapchat. And one of the things they'll do is they'll get them to move to another platform as well, like a Telegram or other sort of encrypted messaging apps. And then sort of start engaging with them there in an environment they feel a bit safer in to be committing the crime.
1: So what are we doing here in Australia about it?
0: Yep. Yeah, so in relation to what eSafety has done, they've been asking lots of questions of big tech and sort of highlighting, you know, where these gaps are. eSafety has collected together lots of scripts of what's occurred in actual cases and then provided those through the tech companies to go, look, this is a really predictable sort of pattern of behaviour here in terms of, you know, becoming quite chatty, sharing a picture first, suggesting they go to a different platform. Mm. All that stuff is very much in this script because it is, you know, done in this sort of organised fashion. And so that's why eSafety is putting that pressure on to say, hey, we've got to actually, you know, get better detection in place to stop this. eSafety has done a big campaign in the last sort of couple of months around raising awareness of it, because if people are aware of it, they can talk to their teenagers about it, or if they're an 18 or 20-year-old, if they then hear about, oh, this is a thing, right, I need to know that this is there, which also hopefully removes some of the stigma. If everyone's talking about, oh, this sexual extortion stuff, there's hopefully not as much shame to say, oh, no, I got done by one,
1: yeah,
0: as opposed to it being this out-of-the-blue scenario.
1: Because there can be, and I don't think rightly so, a lot of shame around this. I mean, we've seen it, you know, when first financial scams started happening, people are like, how could I be so silly to have this happen to me? But it happens. And now we're moving into this awful area.
0: Yep.
1: You know, that happens too. So, I mean, people don't need to feel shame about this.
0: Exactly. And in the context of comparing it to investment scams, I mean, I think that's a really important thing, as actual adults involved in thinking about how a young person might respond to this.
1: Mm.
0: You know, an investment scam, someone might be losing 100 grand or something in an investment scam, which is heartbreaking. It's, it's too good to be true.
1: Mm.
0: But if we're thinking in this context, it's just one picture or two pictures they've shared. It's such a small hurdle, such a small believability hurdle to think, oh, this person's interested in me.
1: Mm.
0: If this person's lonely, then they get

0: target, you can 100% understand how, like, oh, this person's interested. They've been talking to me for a couple of days.
1: Yeah.
0: And they've seen a picture first. Like, why wouldn't I believe it? Like,
1: yeah.
0: It's,
1: yeah.
0: It's that's a small hurdle to get over.
1: Yeah. And I guess those, some people are more vulnerable than others. Yes. Graham's called in to join the conversation. Hi, Graham.
2: Hi, how you going?
1: Yeah, I'm great. What are your thoughts on this?
2: Well, what I've noticed working in the disability sector is upwards of 7 of my clients could have an email requesting this type of thing, and they're all sent at the same time, you know, the same day that they receive it. So I've actually connected those clients to so that they can see each other, that they're being collectively targeted. It almost seems like these organised crime groups almost have a list of people who receive, say, certain categories of benefits from Centrelink, and they're targeting them.
1: Yeah, right. And have many of your clients, you know, fallen victim to these scams? Have they gone ahead with it?
2: Well, this is why I've asked permission from each client to share, you know, to reveal so that the game's up, as it were. So that they can see that this so-called potential love interest is not just randomly approaching them, but they're targeting many people. And because the wording of the email is the same, it kind of helps galvanise them to realise what the difference between reality and being exploited.
1: Yeah, really interesting point. Thank you for your contribution, Graham. Graham, they're outlining the point, Joel, of those perhaps less vulnerable in the disability sector being targeted. Are you seeing a fair bit of that?
0: Yeah, so across all sorts of scams, we see a lot of, like, quite strong targeting of it. So, like, investment scams historically seem to be targeting sort of, you know, older males, whereas a lot of the sort of more classical romance scams tend to target those older females who might be widowed or something like that. And, you know, him mentioning the targeting of disabilities, 100% seen that before, and we've even seen in terms of targeting people, you know, with autism spectrum disorder and things like that, knowing then that they might be a little bit more easier to trick. A person is on benefits, so they've got some disposable money available to them, and so that's where those organised crime groups are sort of really going, all right, how can we spend our efforts with the best chance of reward on their end, which is why we need to make sure that our systems and platforms, like, they can be designed with better safety in mind.
1: Gotcha. So can you tell me a bit about, this is sort of an adjacent discussion to what we're seeing with the complaints that have been made, but it was probably works into it, what Nudify is. There's this thing going on called Nudify. I don't exactly know what it is. I can presume what it is, but what is it and how is it playing into all of this?
0: Yeah, so this is where imagery is taken of a person, and it could be just their face on a class photo in a school setting, you know, and then someone produces an image that's a naked person that then has that face. It could actually be, oh, it's a full picture of this person taken from Instagram of them playing soccer or whatever, and then they've run it through this AI Nudify app, and it's removed their clothing. And so we're seeing this a lot in schools, both in terms of school kids, you know, nudifying their classmates, but we've also had school kids recently in instance, I think it was in Queensland, where all of the teachers at the school had nudified pictures taken, produced of them by a group of boys in a class.
1: So correct me if I'm wrong, but isn't there, I know in New South Wales at least, some sort of legislation that's either passed or before the parliament to make this illegal?
0: Yes, so that is the case. I mean, I wasn't necessarily expecting this question to then look exactly where we're at with the legislation, but there's been several different proposals within states and at a federal level. But in relation to it being a minor, which we see, where we've often got, you know, teenagers taking making pictures of each other, that is all still very much already illegal under existing legislation of it being child abuse material. So the fact that it's AI-generated in that context doesn't particularly change it in that context with our existing laws, but it's all that other stuff with adults and things that it's a case of now ensuring we're covering off all of this and saying this is all non-consensual imagery, it's false.

0: and that it's a crime. Yeah.
1: And just briefly before I do let you go, Joel, if someone is listening, it's either them themselves or the parents of someone who is being a subject of sextortion. Mm. What do you say to them? You know, do you ever pay the money, or where do you go with it once someone threatens you?
0: Yeah, so in this context, I mean, it is a case of being able to go to eSafety with a report, and even just, you know, the state police in all of the states would also receive those as well. So I would go to them. I'll take their advice. I wouldn't probably be spending the money, because that's just going to encourage them. Yeah. And it sort of makes it the criminal enterprise sort of a success, as it were. But there's certainly several avenues for reporting, both within states and federally.
1: Mm. Yeah. Some pretty scary stuff indeed, Joel, yeah. But I really appreciate you taking the time for me today. Thank you.
0: Happy to. Thanks.
1: That's Dr. Joel Scanlon there, an adjunct associate professor at the University of Tasmania, specialising there in cybersecurity and privacy. Pretty scary world that we live in sometimes. If you at all have been affected by any of the issues that we've just been discussing there, you can always contact Lifeline. That's 13 11 14 or lifeline.org.au. There's also the suicide callback service on 1300 659 467. Beyond Blue, 1300 22 4636. And there is also the Victims of Crime Helpline, 1800 819 817. It's 12 minutes to 2 here on 702 ABC Sydney and 702 ABC New South Wales.
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1: Catherine Robinson with you here on 702 ABC Sydney and 702 ABC Newcastle, where it is 11 minutes to 2. Well, one of the biggest songs on Australia right now is facing accusations that it was made with AI. So not even the radio waves are safe. Well, young Sydneysiders are pushing back the AI invasion of audio by tuning into community and independent radio stations by droves. The human desire for human-made radio is even driving some young Sydneysiders into taking the initiative to create their own independent radio stations. Fernando Bernavides is one of those young people, and he is the founder of Centrepoint Radio. He's with you now. Hi there, Fernando.
6: Hey, how you doing?
1: Yeah, I'm great. What inspired you? I mean, I had a brief sort of introduction there as to why we think this is going on, but what exactly inspired you to start your own independent internet radio station?
6: I think it's just something that's been kind of like missing in our community and like the local, you know, Sydney underground music scene for like a minute. We definitely had, you know, similar iterations in the past, but it's kind of like a gap that was missing, and we're just trying to like fill that and, you know, do our best to kind of, I don't know, connect people wherever we can.
1: Yeah, I'll ask you how you've gone connecting people, but I want to take you back to the beginning. How do you even start one?
6: Yeah, for sure. I mean, look, it's all pretty new to myself too. The lucky part, I mean, the fortunate thing on our end is that we already have a community that exists around our networks and our circles. I run a record label called Bee Kitchen Records, and we release local music. We do local kind of like underground events, and we kind of act as like a community collective that is really just existing to like nurture the local scene. So when we decided to start Centrepoint Radio, we already kind of had that existing community. So off the bat of everything, you know, there was interest kind of pouring in.
1: I mean, I'm interested in how you use the term community collective there, because
6: sure.
1: I want to understand how what you're doing, an independent station, is different to, say, a community station.
6: Yeah, for sure. I think independent radio just kind of means that there's no real kind of like licensing, or there's no real kind of like entry point. It really has like a do-it-yourself kind of like attitude, and you know, that's really been ingrained in like local community or even like pirate radio overseas. And there's a lot of kind of references that we have. You know, we're not alone, obviously, when we kind of have started this. The references, you know, overseas being like MTS or the Lot Radio or Kiosk Radio, like all those kind of things, they exist and they do a lot for their communities wherever.
1: And how have you found you've connected with your community? What sort of feedback are you getting?
6: Well, we're really very much like the early stages of Center Point Radio. We actually haven't even launched yet.
1: Okay.
6: At this point, we've gathered a lot of like expressions of interest from local DJs, local collectives, local mm-hmm. labels, whoever's kind of like in our worlds. And honestly, it's just like a platform for, you know, voices that don't necessarily get that kind of space. And like, that's a big part of like our mission statement is that we're trying to create, you know,
1: and
6: awareness, we're trying to create opportunity and everything, yeah.
1: So in creating awareness and opportunity, mm-hmm. what does that look like? Will you be championing, you know, local sorts of platforms as well? How will that look?
6: For sure. It's more so just like a space for people to share music, to talk about music, to connect kind of locally. Mm. It also has that very like curatorial human touch with, I guess, to go back to what you were saying earlier about AI and how much of an influence that's kind of having on creative platforms right now. So we're really just trying to like slow down. I think that's a big part of like the mission that we have is to like reconnect and kind of like, you know, not look as to social media or those kind of platforms for.
1: So I'm really keen to get a handle from someone like you that's in this space. You're also, you know, younger, it's all relative. There's this pushback of young people, it seems, on AI in this area. Why do you think, I mean, is this what you're seeing? Are young people turning their back on it? And if so, why?
6: For sure. I think it's just exhaustion. You know what I mean? I think it's easy to feel isolated. It's easy to feel kind of like not connected to your local community because so much of us, especially living in Sydney City, are like either stuck in that rat race or don't have opportunities because of like distance or transport, whatever that kind of looks like. So kind of bringing it down to human connection, whether that's like radio or underground kind of events or releasing music kind of locally, like it's all connection at that kind of stage. And I think turning towards tangibility, if that's like printing t-shirts or making CDs or cassettes, whatever that looks like, it's exciting. Do you know what I mean?
1: Bring back the boombox. Did you just say cassettes?
6: Absolutely, yeah.
1: You don't sound old enough to know what a cassette was.
6: Absolutely, yeah. I was definitely there for it.
1: Okay, yeah.
6: I've been around.
1: I'm still there for it, although I don't have anything to play it on. So so Centrepoint Radio is yet to launch, but what is it going to sound like? Is it predominantly music and emerging artists, or will there be chats? What's the format that you're envisaging?
6: You know what? It's going to be a mixture of everything, really. It's going to be conversations. It's going to be interviews. It's going to be platforming local kind of stuff. You know, deep dives into different kind of music genres and honestly, like a whole bag of everything. For us, it's like we just kind of want to shape it by the voices of the people that are interested and are a part of our community. Mm-hmm. So, yeah, it's everything, honestly.
1: And what sort of interest have you been getting from those creatives and those artists in the lead up to launch?
6: Yeah, it's a mixed bag of DJs either trying to like really hone in on certain kind of like subgenres that they're interested in, conversations around kind of music. You know, like a big part of like what we're trying to operate with is like having a space where people can come and connect physically as well. And that means having a studio space somewhere in Sydney, because I think that's something that really lacks as well. And like that will kind of form as like a part of the connection too.
1: I've got a text here from Wayne and he's asking, does your guest pay artists for using their music? If not, many musos won't be happy.
6: Yeah, look, I can't really like answer that at this point. I think if it's a community kind of collective mindset, that shouldn't be necessarily like a point of friction. But you know, it's a case by case kind of thing.
1: Yeah. And you might be a platform for new artists too.
6: For sure. I mean, that's a big part of what we try to do and what we do with like our record label, Beat Kitchen Records, is platforming new voices from our city.
1: Yeah. Are there any other radio stations out there that, you know, you've been looking at, listening to not necessarily copy, I'm not saying in any way, but to learn from and to go,
6: absolutely.
1: Oh, I like what they do there. What are some of those?
6: NTS Radio in London is a big reference point for us. Mm-hmm. I would also say Skylab Radio in Melbourne is another big point of reference for us. Mm-hmm. FBI have always been a big supporter of what we do with BKR and CPR. Mm. You know, there's a lot of this kind of stuff that exists globally. I think it's just the case where like Sydney hasn't had it and we're really just trying to kind of like fill that gap, you know.
1: Yeah, you mentioned FBI 94.5 FM. They reported a 14% increase in listenership, growing from 140,000 daily listeners to 160 in just 6 months. What do you think it is about young people who are connecting with these independent and community radio at such a large rate?
6: I think it's just a case of, you know, having a space to talk about music, niche genres as well. You know, I think connection and curation really goes a far kind of like distance, especially in like an age of like AI kind of slop.
1: AI slop, it's a good word, isn't it?
6: Yeah, honestly. It's honestly just that. It's like human, like a robot could never curate something the way like a human does based off like experiences and tastes and like journeys they've been on, especially like creative ones. So, you know, I think that's what really draws people into like community radio.
1: Finally, Fernando, if people want to check out the station, how can they? When will it launch?
6: Sure. You can check us out at Centerpoint Radio on Instagram. 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
1: Okay.
6: And we're launching Centerpoint Radio later this year, hopefully around the October, November kind of like mark. We're just figuring out our operations at this stage, but super excited.
1: It is exciting times. Will we hear some of your music, Fernando?
6: Absolutely, yeah. I mean, look, it's a platform for everyone to share, you know? It's just like that's really what we kind of want to create is like spaces to kind of nurture community and, you know, create authentic, genuine connection.
1: Very cool. Great to chat with you, Fernando. Thanks so much and all the very best with the launch.
6: Appreciate you. Thank you.
1: That's Fernando Benavides there, who is the Centerpoint Radio founder, launching a little later this year. It is coming up to news time here on 702 ABC Sydney and, of course, 702 ABC New South Wales. Catherine Robinson with you for this last hour. Calling all people across the state with unusual yet exceptional skills. That's what we'll be talking about after the 2 o'clock news. Is there something that you do that is quite extraordinary? A talent that you have that perhaps you haven't yet monetized, you don't do it for your work or anything like that. It's a bit quirky and wacky, but you're really good at it. I might have one, but I'm going to be put to the test, so I'm just a little bit nervous. So do stick around. It is coming up to news time here on 702 ABC New South Wales.
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0: is not expecting price hikes to spike in the wake of the new developments.
1: We don't expect prices to go up too dramatically. Obviously, what happens overseas will be a factor, but it's also important to point out that the regional markets have really been factoring in or pricing in the chaos.
0: Police say they're satisfied there's no ongoing threat to the intended target of an alleged kidnapping and murder contract that mistakenly resulted in the death of a Sydney grandfather. 85-year-old Chris Bagsarian was taken from his home in North Ryde in February in a case of mistaken identity. His body was found days later. A 32-year-old man has now been charged with kidnapping and murder, along with another 22-year-old man. Two men, aged 21 and 19, have also been charged with being an accessory. Detective Inspector Andrew Mark says authorities have been working closely with both the families of the intended target and Mr. Bagsarian.
2: As you can imagine, they are still devastated at the loss of their father and their grandfather. But they are somewhat comforted by the results that we've achieved at this stage and as of yesterday.
0: A teenage boy is in a critical condition in a suspected stabbing at a school in Brisbane's outer south. Emergency services were called to the Islamic College of Brisbane at Karawatha just before midday. The 17-year-old was taken to hospital with serious injuries. Police say a 16-year-old boy is assisting officers with inquiries. A man charged with the murder of an elderly father of six has had his matter heard before a court for the first time. Tony Ibrahim reports.
3: The alleged assault of 74-year-old Quang Pham happened before sunrise on Saturday in Yennora. Police say the father of six was unconscious when he was found by the side of the road and rushed to hospital in a critical condition. Despite undergoing emergency surgery, he died on Monday. Later that night, officers arrested 45-year-old Coram Ash, charging him with two offences, including murder. Today, he didn't appear or apply for bail at Parramatta Court, leaving him behind bars at least for now. His case is expected to return to Parramatta Court on the 10th of September.
0: Federal Communications Minister Annika Wells says Telstra still has an awful lot of work to do to redeem itself following last week's national outage. Potentially millions of people were impacted by the outage, with the telco asking customers who are seeking compensation to make a direct complaint through its website. Claims will be assessed on a case-by-case basis. Ms. Welsh says she's in regular contact with Telstra as investigations into the outage continue.
4: We're now in the investigation phase, so we're gathering facts, information and evidence. Telstra has an awful lot of work to do here to make it up to its customers and to Australians, and that will take a lot of time and it will take a lot of effort for Telstra to do that.
0: Victorian police have made a significant breakthrough in Melbourne's so-called bar wars today, arresting a man linked to alleged tobacco kingpin Kazim Hamad. Michaela Ortland reports.
5: Earlier this year, Hamad was arrested in Iraq, accused of importing and smuggling drugs. He's been living in the Middle East since he was deported from Australia in 2023. Before his arrest, Hamad was allegedly the leader of a major criminal enterprise and a major figure in the illicit tobacco market. Today, a 20-year-old man was arrested in Essendon, who police say is a key player in the crime group previously led by Hamad. The man is accused of using encrypted messages to recruit young people to carry out violent crimes linked to Melbourne's recent bar wars, including attempted kidnappings and home invasions.
0: And investigations are continuing in Timor-Leste after police raided several alleged scam centres in and around the capital, Dili. More than 120 foreign nationals from China, Cambodia and Indonesia have been charged with criminal association and money laundering. Police say the alleged call centre-style operation took place inside several highly secured residences where they found laptop Starlink units and thousands of SIM cards. The United Nations has warned that Timor-Leste could become a new hotspot for scam centres as Asian organised crime groups target countries with weak cybercrime regulations. The weather for this afternoon, isolated showers across the southern and central inland tending to be scattered on the far southern ranges and adjacent slopes and falling as snow above 1,100 metres. Sunny in Sydney this afternoon, a partly cloudy day tomorrow with a chance of showers at top of 18, cloudy with showers on Thursday at top of 18 and showers on Friday also 18. It's 2:05.
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8: All right, I've got to say I'm a little nervous. I've got a test coming up. Because we're talking about unusual skills. And I, stupidly or not, told my wonderful team this morning that I thought I had one. So we're going to put that to the test. But I want to ask you, do you have a quirky skill, something that you're a little legend?

0: dairy at? I want to hear what it is. It can be pretty quirky. I don't know. You might be able to recite the alphabet backwards in record time. You might know the flag to every country. Can you memorise numbers in great chunks? Something a little wacky, something a little left of centre. Something that you don't do for work, like you're not paid to do it, but it's just something quite quirky and cool. Let us know. 1300 222 702. Then later this hour, there will, of course, be the opportunity to go into the running for the golden ticket giveaway. Some plenty of great shows and events on offer. You will need that secret code word. I hope you committed that to memory earlier today. Your cue to call will be around 2:30 p.m. Then later today, your favourite musical scores. How music can make a film even better. Do you have one? I want to hear them and we're going to play them. So a lot of fun this hour on 702 ABC Sydney and 702 ABC New South Wales. Before we get stuck into those, I'll just check the roads for you. There seems to be an issue at Cherrybrook right now. A three-crash vehicle is causing pretty heavy traffic conditions at Castle Hill Road between Edward Bennett Drive and County Drive. Also at Mascot, there's a broken-down semi-trailer at General Holmes Drive just past Mill Pond Road. One of three southbound lanes are closed.
1: Young people are the lifeblood of a thriving community.
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0: 7 minutes past two here on 702 ABC Sydney in New South Wales. Catherine Robinson with you with this last hour. So I foolishly or not mentioned a story to my team today, Hannah and Al, about little quirky habits that people might have. And the genesis for that was because I was at work and working with a great colleague who's a director, and someone said to me, "Oh, are you aware that blah, blah, I'm not going to out him, is a great writer of poetry?" I was like, "Really?" And they said, "Yeah, he just wrote me a poem in like 10 minutes flat." So I went up to him straight away and I said, "All right, give me a poem. You got 10 minutes. And he came back within under 10 minutes with this fabulous, I mean, it wasn't roses are red, violets are blue. And admittedly, it wasn't iambic pentameter Shakespeare, but it was somewhere in between. It was pretty good. And it got me thinking, that's a skill, right? And it was something that was totally unexpected from this colleague of mine. So when I was chatting today in our editorial meeting with Hannah, who's kindly stepped into the studio. Hello, Hannah.
4: Hi.
0: I was like, surely there's so many people out there that listen to 702 ABC Sydney and New South Wales who have these skills, right? Mm. And so, Hannah, you, of course, asked me, well,
4: what's yours?
0: Correct. And I went, well, fancy you ask. I did say that I feel like I've got a bit of an ability to like pick a song within the first beat or couple of beats, right? But I guess also there's a caveat. I wouldn't be able to do certain genres. Like, I'm not into kind of minor chords. I'm into happy upbeat pop.
4: Yeah.
0: I'm probably not into the TikTok era either.
4: Mm.
0: So you've set a challenge for me.
4: I have. I thought I'm going to put you to the test. See if you're really good at it or not. Sorry, but I have picked three songs that are in your wheelhouse.
0: Okay,
4: I reckon.
0: 80s and 90s.
4: Yes. And cut little snippets.
0: Yeah.
4: And we're going to play them and see if you can get it. So this is, shall we do it now?
0: Okay. And do you want me to just shout out if
4: just
0: I get
4: say,
0: it?
4: Yeah, just say out whichever song you think it is.
0: I'm quite nervous. Oh, this could be a big fail or it could really work. Okay, here we go. So here's the first one. Spice Girls, Tell Me What You Want, What You Really Really Want.
4: Yeah, but what's the name of the song?
0: If You Want to Be My Lover, got to be.
4: Yeah, that's
0: If You Want to Be My Lover. Is that, okay, let's hear that song. Okay, Wannabe.
4: Yeah, Al's got the song.
0: Al?
4: You can play it.
0: Yo, say what I want, got what it. I really want. Uh-huh. So I got that pretty quick.
4: You got that really, really fast.
0: My heart's beating.
4: I'm impressed.
0: This is like my heart's going faster than what it normally does.
4: You seem nervous.
0: Okay, all right, next one. Shrub. TLC.
4: Shrub.
0: Isn't that what's called? Shrub is a da da da da da.
4: It's not shrub. You got the
0: it's
4: artist.
0: TLC.
4: Yeah, but not the song name.
0: I don't want no. I thought it was shrub. Or is it scrub?
4: Yeah.
0: Oh, scrub.
4: No scrubs. You got it.
0: Shrub. This is, I've got to say, it is a little bit out of my wheelhouse because we're more 90s here and I'm more of an 80s
4: child. Okay, all right. All right, ready for the final one?
0: Thank you.

0: I got to play that again.
1: All right.
0: Just one sec. I've got to roll it back. Oh, that's annoying because I know it, but I can't quite. It's a woman and it's anthemic.
1: Yes.
0: And Al, just give me a bit more. Just give me a bit more. I bet everyone else can get that.
1: Are they screaming at the radio?
0: That's really annoying.
1: Yeah.
0: Okay, I've lost it. Two from three.
1: Okay, it's Edge of 17, Stevie Nicks.
0: Stevie Nicks.
1: But it could also be Bootylicious by Destiny's Child.
0: Okay, all right.
1: One or the other.
0: So I've meatloafed it, didn't I? Two out of three ain't
1: bad. Two out of three ain't bad, exactly. Congratulations.
0: All right, well, thanks for the test. I mean, I'm not perfect. I've got to be relatable, right?
1: You're human, Kath.
0: Thank you. Thank
1: like
0: you.
1: The rest of
0: perfect
1: us.
0: Imperfections. All right, so look, thank you very much, Hannah, for coming in and showing up my imperfections. But I am asking you now to ring in on 1300 222 702 or the text line 0467 922 702. What are some quirky kind of little skills that you've got that, you know, make you a little bit different? Like things that you kind of go, oh, it's just this weird and wacky thing about me that I do. And even though mine wasn't that great... 2 out of 3. What is your 2 out of 3? What are you kind of 66.6% good at? This funny text has come in. Andy at Penrith said, my skill is remembering all of my credit card numbers, but I'm not going to recite them on radio. Good call, Andy. And probably a bit dangerous if you're an online shopper. You know, sometimes when you find something online and you go, oh yeah, I can do that. I can, oh no, but I don't have my credit cards with me, so I can't buy it. Andy, stay away from the online shopping and reciting your credit card numbers. So what are some of your quirky, unusual skills that you might have that people go, wow, I didn't pick that with you. That's wild. Do you recite the alphabet backwards? Do you have a little language, I don't know, that you've made up? Something that got me thinking the other day, there was about flags. Like a lot of people know country flags really well. There was a question in some quiz that I was reading online about what is the one colour that is never featured on a flag? And it's the colour brown. Brown doesn't really deserve a place, does it? if we're going to be that way. So what's something a little bit quirky? Again, the memorising numbers, that's a quirk that some people have. Andy at Penrith, one of them. Something that is, you know, just a little bit different about you. Maybe you're a gun at pub trivia. That's a good one. Or maybe you've got, you know, what would your topic be on Spicks and Specs, say? You know, what is that one thing in life that you know a lot more about? Perhaps you do, I don't know, the perfect moonwalk. That's a bit wild. Or a magic trick. Perhaps you're really good, like you've got that one trick that everyone goes, oh, please, why don't you do that one again? While you're thinking about how quirky and fabulous you are, here's Edge of 17 for you, the one that I missed.

0: Oh, yes, there we go. Age of 17, Stevie Nicks there, just rubbing it in. That's the song that I didn't get. I did get 2 out of 3. You're listening to 702 ABC Sydney and 702 ABC New South Wales, where it's just gone 15 minutes past 2. We are talking about the quirky little skills that you have. I want to hear all of them, and I know there's plenty of you out there who have got them, things that you're exceptionally good at. Tracy has called in. Tracy, what's your little skill?
1: Oh, hey, Catherine. I can say the alphabet backwards.
0: Oh, you can. We found one. Excellent. Yes. Can you do it now?
1: I can try. I'd be nervous. Might stuff it up, but we'll give it a go.
0: Okay, take a breath. Center yourself.
1: Okay. All right.
0: You're amongst friends.
1: Here goes. Okay. ZYXWV. UTRSQP. Oh, now I've stopped. Lost it. Oh, no.
0: No, you can do it. You can do it. Start again.
1: Okay. ZYXWV, UTRSQP, ONM, LKJ, IHG, FED, CBA.
0: Woohoo! Nice work. So when did you learn this? When did this little skill come about?
1: My mum taught me when I was little. I can't remember how old I was, but I've just always been able to do it.
0: And is it a bit of a party trick? Do people, like, do they just chant your name? Tracy, Tracy, do the alphabet?
1: I actually forgot about it until I was listening to you and you said, well, if you can say the alphabet backwards. And I looked at my husband and I went,
0: that's me. Well, thank you so much.
1: You've got to ring them. And I said,
0: thank you. Is it the first time you've called in?
1: No, I've called in before with Hamish to answer. He had a question about something and I knew the answer, and it was a question about the TV show Dallas and who was Victoria Principal, Bobby Ewing or something.
0: That's so funny. All right. Well, now you're renowned for reciting the alphabet backwards. Tracy, thank you. Great little quirky squill.
1: Awesome. Thank you.
0: See ya. Curtis, hello.
2: G'day.
0: What's your skill?
2: Look, I have this remarkable ability to stop the petrol pump at a neat round whole dollar amount plus 1 cent.
0: Oh, you see... That is skillful, because do you do it just with one click of the finger? Because, you know, you can do it if you're carefully, like, adjusting your fingers and it's slowly getting to that point, but you can just do it bang on.
2: No, I'm aiming for the whole dollar amount, mate. I miss it every single time by 1 cent.
0: That's it. That's a pretty good margin of error.
2: Yeah, well, I suppose.
0: And not too bad on the hip pocket.
2: Yeah, well, it's still not what I'm aiming for, but I don't know whether that qualifies as a quirky power or superpower or something.
0: It's certainly quirky.
2: That's what I'm owning.
0: It qualifies as quirky, Curtis. Thank you so much for calling in. All right, Jay's called in from Dapto. Hi, Jay.
3: Hi, how are you?
0: Oh, good. This is fast turning into a competition here, because I think you can do the same as our last caller, reciting the alphabet backwards. Is that right?
3: Yes. Well, I learned it when I was about 3 years old. I had a placemat with the alphabet on it.
0: Right.
3: And I learned it when I was about 3, and I've just memorised it to the point where I can now recite it extremely fast.
0: Okay, you say extremely fast. We might put a timer on you.
3: Yeah, please do.
0: Hang on, I'm just getting my phone out to get the timer. All right, I'll give you a 3, 2, and a 1, okay?
3: Yep.
0: Hang on, stopwatch. 3, 2, 1.
3: ZYXWVUTSRQPONMOKJHCPDCBA.
0: 4.3 seconds. I think we'd have to play it back to actually work out if it was 100% correct, but you said it with such conviction. I think that you've nailed that one. How often do you go through reciting the alphabet backwards these days?
3: Occasionally, my daughter likes to hear me say it, so
0: yes.
3: I do it every so often for them, and whenever I'm at family gatherings and things like that, nieces, nephews.
0: Do they kind of roll their eyes and go, oh, Jay's at it again?
3: No, it's normally they're requesting it, so, yeah.
0: I love it that you've called in. Thank you so much, Jay. Great quirky skill to have, and you share it with some other 702 listeners.
3: Yeah, thank you.
0: Thanks, Jay. See you. Bye.
3: Bye.
0: Now, Felicity.
4: Yes,
0: me. I am thrilled to hear from you, because this is quite the skill. Can you please?
4: This is a skill.
0: Yeah, can you please illuminate us?
4: Well, I know how to crack a whip.
0: Okay, where? Yes,
4: and I'm a city slicker,
0: mm-hmm.
4: So it's an unusual skill for a city slicker. Well, but about 35 years ago, a beautiful country cousin of mine taught me how to crack a whip, and I must admit, on that occasion, I did end up with a few welts on the back of my legs, but once I mastered the technique, there is such a thrill and pleasure in getting a sweet crack.
0: So, it's a thrill hearing it, right? Like if you're just watching. So
4: that's right. And I have, and then for my 50th birthday, a bunch of lovely other cousins bought me a new whip, and in the midst of my 50th birthday party, I went outside and demonstrated to everyone my skills.
0: Excellent.
4: Yeah.
0: And it's huge applause. Fun. So tell me, if you're a city slicker and you're cracking the whip in the city, do you get, you know, sort of neighbours popping their heads over the fence or whatever?
4: Well, I used to live opposite quite a large soccer field. And when I went over there and cracked the whip, I worked out that the closer you are to the houses, the better sort of reverberatory sound you get. So, and to the point where sometimes I would make sure there's no traffic and I'd actually be cracking it on the road. Well, you crack it in the air. That's the key. People make this error and they think, oh, it's a sound that's, you know, it's when it hits the ground. No, it's the crackers. Always got to happen in the air.
0: Is that so?
4: Yeah, oh, absolutely, yeah. So the mistake here people have is they get it and they think, oh, you flick it and it goes, no, it's in the air and it's a little piece of twine at the end of the thing which is called the cracker.
0: Yeah.
4: And it's what makes the sound, the
0: cracker. Gotcha.
4: Yeah, but the good thing is that I have actually taught other people how to do it, like, some of my nieces and nephews, had to go, not interested. But I had a 9-year-old great niece who's nearly 21, and for her 18th birthday, we bought her a whip.
0: That's cool.
4: Because she got it. She absolutely nailed the technique.
0: Look, it sounds like you've nailed that little quirk, Felicity. I'm pretty good at cracking the metaphoric whip. But next time I'm in Newcastle, I might drop by and take some lessons.
4: Absolutely. And how's your ankle?
0: Oh, it's doing really well. Thank you. I'm now healed. I'm not back at pickleball, but I'm back to dancing on tables. So that was the intended outcome there.
4: Oh, well, that's good.
0: Thank you, Felicity. All the best.
4: Okay, you too. Bye.
0: There you go. What a great quirky little thing to be doing there, cracking not a metaphoric whip, the real whip. This one here, text in from Ali, a woman after my own heart here, something I can do as well. My skill is being able to raise each eyebrow separately, like Spock, but I can do either side. However, it doesn't really work on radio, no. But we can visualise it, Ali, that's for sure. It is 2:23 here on 702 ABC Sydney and 702 ABC New South Wales. Catherine Robinson with you. We're talking about quirky little fabulous things that you're legendary at. People have been calling in about reciting the alphabet backwards, about cracking whips. This text in here from Jade, I'm a belly dancing funeral celebrant. That's a first that I've ever heard of anyway. Good one. Anne-Marie's now on the line. Hi, Anne-Marie.
5: G'day, how you doing?
0: Yeah, I'm great, thank you. What's your little quirky skill?
5: I do call it my superpower. Mm-hmm. It's probably developed over the years of, putting dinner away with leftovers at the, you know, with kids and family and everything. But I can precisely pick the right container or Tupperware container that the leftover will go into, without... you know, space or spilling it if it's soup or something like that. You know, it's enough.
0: Yes. It's so you're like the Jenga master of Tupperware.
5: Yes.
0: I would hasten to add here, because this is a common issue in our house, and I would presume across the state, is that Tupperware goes missing when you have kids who take it to school. And so I'm not always, I don't always have a full cohort of a full complement of Tupperware. It sounds like your family is very good at returning their Tupperware.
5: Well, they've mostly all moved out now, and they did complain about my Tupperware container, my cupboard. But I've got plenty of it. But
0: it's a skill.
5: It's actually hard to get the containers back into the cupboard.
0: Yes,
5: you know.
0: Yes. And then the next question is, do you put them away with lids on or lids off? I'm a lids on person because I don't want to faff about trying to find the right lid.
5: Yep. And if it's lost its lid, it gets used for something else.
0: Drives me a bit nuts, but that's probably a chat for

0: another time. Anne-Marie, the Jenga champion of Tupperware and leftovers, thank you.
1: Thank you. Bye.
0: Some wonderful skills I'm learning that you've all got out there. Peter from Ryde has texted in, I can read upside down fast, like sitting across a table and reading a restaurant menu or someone's phone, or maybe everyone can. No, I think that's a skill, Peter. Skill that maybe a spy would need as well, because you could apprise yourself of information that people weren't aware of. You've just made me think of something I do a little bit differently. It's definitely not a super skill. But when I play cards, I hold them upside down because for some reason I read them better that way. I think we'll leave that one for the therapist. Rachel has called in. Rachel, what's your skill?
2: Hi there. I found out recently that I'm a super recognizer.
0: Well, what is that?
2: Well, it's apparently just less than 2% of the population has the ability to recognize faces over like short meetings, years and years. It's about, apparently most people look around the eyes, whereas super recognizers clock all facial features, whether it be the length of the forehead or the jaw or this or that. Apparently, that's what it is. And okay. It's pretty useless unless you want to creep people out after not seeing them for years and years and going, hi, I remember that time I met you 17 years ago.
0: I would say that makes, you know, it's brilliant because it's worse when you forget people. You would never be forgetting people, right? So there's none of those social awkward moments.
2: Well, it's almost the other end of the pendulum. I have really made certain people feel uncomfortable. I met a fellow at a pub a couple of years ago. I met him for one afternoon when I was 15 in 1987. I went up to him and went, oh, hi, Aaron, how are you? What's happening? And it was like almost 40 years later.
0: Yeah, right. He's like, move away from the lady quickly.
2: He was like, okay, creeper, that's right.
0: So do you know if this is like a genetic thing? Is this something that your parents or their parents or any sort of related family members?
2: Apparently there is a genetic component because I found out about it accidentally by taking part in a psychological PhD testing study.
0: Was that at the University of New South Wales?
2: Of Wollongong, actually.
0: Okay.
2: The University of New South Wales, I did look it up after that and I sent the test to my parents, but they weren't interested, so I didn't find out. But apparently there is a genetic aspect.
0: Yeah, wow. Okay. Mm. All right. Well, the super recognizer, Rachel, thank you.
2: No problem.
0: Great to chat. This text here in from Deborah at Emerald Beach. My skill is that I always seem to know what the time is within a couple of minutes, even though I'm usually late. My husband finds it very annoying. Not quite sure what that means. Means, Deborah, you've got to listen to your instincts more if you want to be on time. Sounds like your natural body clock knows where it needs to be, but maybe you just get a little bit, I don't know, way late. We've probably got time for one more call before we head to Adam's story with the news headlines. Good afternoon, Penny.
3: Oh, hi, how are you?
0: Yes, I'm great. I'm excited to learn of your quirky skill.
3: Yes, I can hypnotise chooks and yabbies.
0: You can hypnotise chooks and yabbies.
3: Well, okay. My mum taught me how to hypnotise chooks.
0: Yes.
3: And you just got to have like just your chooks. And you get their head and you hold them with their head facing in front of you and you tuck their little head under their own wing and then put your hands around them and you grab them sort of like around the side over both wings and then you stand with your legs apart and you swing them like right up high, level with your face, right. And then down through your legs. And then
0: like a pendulum.
3: Yep, and you do that three times and then you gently place them on the ground and they'll just stay there for like 10 minutes, 15
0: minutes. Do you think
3: minutes.
0: That could be because they've been totally disoriented?
3: Probably.
0: And tell me, before I quickly move on to yabbies, why would one want to hypnotise a chicken?
3: Oh, that was just a family party trick.
0: Okay. And yabbies, another family party trick. How'd you hypnotise a yabby?
3: This, a very funny PE teacher taught me this. His name was John McVie, and he said, and I was catching yabbies to do something with a class, and he said, hey, do you want to show the kids how to hypnotise a yabby? I went, oh, McVie, you can't do that. And he went, yeah, I'll show you. So you get the yabby, you pick it up from behind, and then you don't want to get

0: grab bite snippers. So you sort of have your hands near the back of their head, and then you turn them, you hold them in your left hand, and you make sure their nippers are sort of like their claw things, and you make them do a headstand with their nippers sort of down, and then with your free hand, you just stroke their back for about maybe 6 or 7 times, yes, and gently stroke their back, and then you take your hand away, and they'll just sit there on the table.
1: So you did this at school?
0: At a high school where I used to work, yeah.
1: They are some quirky skills that I don't think will run past the RSPCA, but they make for a good story, Penny. Thank you. Thank you so much for calling in. Appreciate the chat.
0: Okay, bye.
1: Who would have thought, from hypnotising chooks and yabbies to reciting the alphabet at record speed backwards to the belly dancing funeral celebrant? It seems like you've got a lot of quirks out there, Sydney and New South Wales, and I thank you for it.
2: When news breaks,
3: police say they seized a phone containing material advocating for acts of terrorism.
2: When you need the story,
4: pop stars and global leaders are remembering Bonnie Tyler, who's died aged 75. It's on ABC New South Wales.
2: It's an app.
1: Okay, just a reminder now, it has just gone 2:30, which means it is time to call in to have a chance at winning the golden ticket. The number is, or have a chance at going into the running for the golden ticket. It's not just as easy as that. The number to call, do so now if you remember that code word, the number 1300 222 702. The number again, 1300 222 702. While you're doing that, busily recalling that code word, Adam is with us again for the latest news headlines. Hi, Adam.
5: Hi, Catherine. A teenage boy is in critical condition after a suspected stabbing at a school in Brisbane. Emergency services were called to the Islamic College of Brisbane at Karawatha just before midday. A 16-year-old is assisting police with inquiries. Federal police say they're still trying to identify more than 20 potential victims of an alleged sexual predator who was accused of preying on children in northwestern Sydney. Police say 35-year-old Hamish Tate assaulted dozens of children over a 16-year period at 5 daycare centres. And the federal government is leaving the door open to future fuel relief amid renewed fighting between the United States and Iran. Donald Trump has directed fresh strikes by the US military, with the president also announcing he's reinstating a naval blockade of Iranian ports. There'll be more news at 3 o'clock.
1: Adam, thank you.
6: Thank you.
2: The time's come to be in the running for the golden ticket. Call 1300 222 702. It could be you seeing the best Sydney has to offer.
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1: So all afternoon I have been giving you my code word today for the chance to win, go in the running for the golden ticket. We've had the switchboard light up, and I believe line 8 I've got here is Peter. Hi, Peter.
7: Hi there.
1: Hi there. You sound excited.
7: I am, yes.
1: Well, let's hope you've got the right code word. Did you take it down earlier today?
7: I memorised it. It's circus, isn't it?
1: Circus. Congratulations, Peter. It is indeed circus. Well done, you. You're now in the running to win that golden ticket. What is it on the list that you're most excited about?
7: Definitely. It's the Rugby League
1: World Cup. Yes. Yeah. Australia versus New Zealand at Sydney Football Stadium on Thursday, the 15th of October. But there's plenty of other. I mean, you're going to be one popular man, aren't you? Because I'm sure you'll have friends who want to go to the Lord of the Rings concert, the Come Alive, Greatest Showman Circus Spectacular. And, of course, there is Katie Noonan performing Jeff Buckley's Grace there. So how are you going to choose who to take?
7: I know I have my priorities, but I'm pretty sure the wife would have
1: First dibs.
7: A pick or two. Yeah.
1: To keep things, you know, on an even keel at home, that's probably a good idea.
7: For sure. <I'm>
1: All right. Well, all the very best, Peter, and congratulations.
7: Thank you.
1: All right. So that's Peter there. He's going in the running there to win 702 ABC Sydney's golden ticket. And for your chance to win, make sure you tune in to Drive with Sarah Gerethy this afternoon. After 4 o'clock, you can also have another chance to win the daily prize. And stay listening across 702 ABC Sydney and New South Wales. There's more chances to win throughout the day. Sarah's going to give you that code word at, I believe, 3 o'clock. Your next chance to win will be after 5. So do stay listening. Some wonderful events on offer there, as I just outlined with Peter, our winner in this block for afternoons.

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1: you want to be planning for outages like this to prevent things like this from happening.
0: When it needs to be discussed,
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0: kick, that beautiful sound, it takes me back. I think I wasn't even a teen. I was maybe 7 or 8. That is, of course, the most beautiful sound, in my books anyway. The soundtrack to The Mission, Ennio Morricone, a wonderful composer. And so for the next half hour, we want to talk and discuss about musical scores and what makes them fabulous, what makes them give you goosebumps and tingles down your spine. Is there a recipe that great musical composers use? What makes them recognisable, catchy? Do you think an orchestral film score helps tell a story, or does the story wrap around that? These are a bunch of questions that I certainly can't answer because I've just got the vibes and the feels on how they make me feel. But someone who can is Caitlin Yeo. She's an Australian composer for TV and film. She's won some of Australia's most prestigious awards for her screen score. And she's with us. But I want to hear from you, and perhaps you might have some questions for Caitlin as well. What is your most fabulous and favoured film score? Which one do you love the most? 1300 222 702, or the text line 0467 922 702. Caitlin, good afternoon.
1: Hi, Kat. How are you?
0: Hi. Look, I'm really well. Thank you for chiming in on us for this segment. There are so many brilliant musical scores, but as someone who writes music for television and film, is there like a secret ingredient to make something just, you know, be a beautiful and wonderful and fabulous?
1: Oh, I think there's like an infinite number of secret ingredients to making music for film and TV that is fabulous. I think one thing is obviously a great composer, and a human composer, let's say that.
0: Yes.
1: But also, you know, a good relationship between the director and the composer is key, because you need someone who can trust that you're going to write wonderful music for their film. And, you know, music has such an incredible ability to, you know, flesh out the cinematic space like no other craft in filmmaking. It has that exquisite ability to take us, you know, straight into the characters' minds, into their feelings, and beyond what we can just kind of see on the screen. And, you know, it can embed so much of the world of the film, the time period, the galaxy, the dimension, or whatever it might be. So when you've got a great composer who knows how to dive into the story like that and then take all of those ideas and then turn them into, you know, music, which is such an ethereal craft in the first place, that's what to make something secret is if when they can reveal all those wonderful things all in the one time.
0: If I can play for you, Caitlin, your favourite movie score, it's Chocolate by Rachel Portman.

0: that from Chocolat, the French film?
1: It is.
0: Ah, yes, sorry. Apologies for my bad, my pronunciation there. I mean, that is just, it's kind of whimsical, but yet it's so complex as well. What do you love about that sound?
1: Well, I remember going and seeing that film in the cinema and just coming out and needing to eat a lot of chocolate. And I think it's partly to do with Rachel Portman's score. It's so playful, it's so mystical, it's so alluring, and it's so open. And so many film scores at the time were really thick orchestral scores.
0: Yes.
1: And this one's much more open and lyrical.
0: Yes.
1: And buoyant.
0: It is buoyant,
1: and romantic,
0: isn't it? Yeah.
1: And it also has some sort of mystical element to it, which I love as well. Mm. I think it's divine.
0: Mm. You are listening to 702 ABC Sydney and 702 ABC New South Wales. Catherine Robinson with you, where it's gone 20 minutes to 3. We're talking great musical scores. What makes a musical score so fabulous and stick with you? What are you

0: scores. I'd love to hear from you. 1300 222 702 is the number to call. 0467 922 702. Caitlin Yeo is an Australian composer for TV and film in Australia, and we're discussing what makes the secret sauce. I'm going to play something. I want to play a few things to you now, Caitlin, and you can give me your expert opinion on why these have been so powerful. It's hard to go past this one, isn't it?
1: It is. It's iconic.
0: Yeah. So what do you think it is about? I mean, that's a big, bold, orchestral sound, Star Wars main theme, obviously.
1: Yeah.
0: Was this a sign of the time, or is it something that was it quite bold for its time?
1: I think what Williams does that no other film composer does still to this day is write the most iconic themes. His use of melody is just undeniable, and he's so obedient to that melody when he works it through the film. So by the time you've gotten to the end of the film, you've already heard that melody a number of times, that it's instantly a hit.
0: I'm just reading some of the texts that are coming through. This one here from Andy. He walked down the aisle to Gabriel's oboe, Best Day Ever. That is, of course, Ennio Morricone's From The Mission, one of my most favourite ones.
1: It is.
0: As well. And you know, interestingly, we had that very sad news of the passing of Sam Neill yesterday. And, you know, it was just coincidentally that, we've been hearing a lot of that Jurassic Park theme track that he starred in. That is another wonderful sound. I mean, it's grand. I feel this one is full of hope as well, but it's got some gravitas to it.
1: And it speaks to wide sweeping landscapes.
0: Doesn't it? There's
1: some sort of frontierism to it that Williams is caught there in the theme and the so the intervals between the notes. It's so grand.
0: Yeah, very grand indeed.
1: And majestic. Just like those big dinosaurs, like it's like this whole new world. It's got a new world feel to it.
0: Yeah, and could you say that, you know, you might almost characterize the sound of soundtracks? I mean, we look at the eras of music that we live in, you know, the 20s, and then you move into the 60s and 70s, the 80s had a sound. Can you say a similar thing for musical film scores? Did they follow a decade genre, if you like?
1: Absolutely, you definitely can. And in the 80s, you can tell that a lot of synths became really popular because a lot of people began to use those, you know, in the 50s, 60s, 70s. There's a lot more orchestral scores. Nowadays, we're seeing a lot of hybrid scores where we've got a mixture of live instruments and synths. So, yeah, it really comes down to the technology available at the time and also sort of what's a la mode, what's in fashion, what does everyone like?
0: Yeah, it's interesting because, you know, Williams owns so much of it. Zimmer is another one. Mm-hmm. Zimmer that owns Philip Glass owned a lot of it. Yep. But if you look at today, I'll play you Toy Story 5's latest hit.
1: Newman.

0: That, of course, is not Randy Newman, who did, you know, a lot of the Toy Story stuff. That's Taylor Swift, I Knew It, I Knew You. So they're now, you know, leaning on really famous, probably the most famous, you know, pop star of the moment, lending their sounds to films.
1: I think that's Adele has done a James Bond as well, I think.
0: Yes.
1: So I think that, yeah, it's there's another big thing where a big fat needle drop or licensed work, or they bring in a great big popular artist to write a special song for the film, and it makes that soundtrack just that bit more iconic, often used in what's called a montage, where we see, you know, a passing of time with a multitude of shots. And it's a way of just tying a little scene together and getting through a, you know, a passing of time, whether it's a developing of a friendship, I think is one of them from Toy Story.
0: Yes.
1: One of the early Toy Stories, or, you know, or with a toy or whatever it might be. Yeah.
0: Yeah. There's Alison has called in to join the conversation. You're a Morricone fan, Alison?
2: Absolutely a Morricone fan. The Mission is my number one of all time.
0: Yeah, it's such a beautiful soundtrack,
2: but
0: isn't it?
2: Coming in second is his love theme. Actually, it was his son that wrote it. They collaborated in Cinema Paradiso.
1: Oh, fantastic.
2: So, the beautiful piano and the, anyway.
0: Yeah, no, not anyway. I mean, I remember that the film was just such a beautiful, beautiful film. But are you referring to this sound here? Let me play it for you.

0: That violin and the piano together, Alison, they just tell... There's a lovely partnership between the two of them telling a story.
1: It's just brilliant. I got goosebumps just listening to it through the phone.
0: That's lovely. So you're a big fan of cinema, or Cinema Paradiso.
1: Cinema Paradiso, correct.
0: Yeah, beautiful film. Alison, thank you for calling in with your favourite musical score. Appreciate it.
1: Thank you.
0: And if you've got a musical score that you would like to share as well, please do call in. 1300 222 702 is the number. The text line, if you'd like to share your thoughts on text, 0467 922 702. Caitlin, you mentioned before Adele and the work that she'd done on one of the James Bond movies, because we were talking about Taylor Swift getting amongst it with Toy Story 5. But it's pretty hard to go past this, isn't it?

0: I mean, is it fair to say that's one of the most famous guitar riffs in cinema? That's from, obviously, the Bond film. Is that Dr. No?
1: I think isn't that theme in all the James Bond films?
0: Is it somehow?
1: I don't know which one that one is.
0: Yeah, yeah. I mean, that's...
1: particular one.
0: That's just such a familiar-sounding riff, isn't it?
1: Yes, it is, absolutely. It's as soon as you hear just the first three notes, you know what you're in for.
0: Yeah, yeah. There's suspense, there's intrigue. You're always a little bit scared to look over your shoulder.
1: But also somehow cool. There's a swagger to it, which speaks so deeply to James Bond himself.
0: Yeah, absolutely. So when you're thinking about how you write music and you talk about that connection that you need with the playwright or the storyteller, if you don't connect well, does that mean the music's not going to work with the story?
1: Oh, not necessarily. Are you talking about with the director?
0: Yes.
1: Connection with the director? No, I mean, look, as a film composer, you usually find a way. But sometimes it's harder than other times. And I think that, you know, some directors are really, really good at making space for music in their films. Mm-hmm. And other films you might just go to and you think, oh, that thing was just a noise from the beginning to end. You know, and it might be the style of the film that they're going for. Mm. So, yeah, I think that there's always a way to connect with someone.
0: Probably what makes you a good worker. I've got some texts that are coming in that I'd like with suggestions. I'm going to play this one. It's from the Juno soundtrack.
2: You're a part-time lover and a full-time friend. The monkey on your back is the latest trend. I don't see what anyone can see in anyone else.
0: Anyone but you, Moldy Peaches there. That's a much more kind of contemporary sound than the big, bold, cinematic sounds that we've been speaking about already. But both have, you know, very significant, important places when it comes to telling stories through music at a movie.
1: Absolutely. I think what I like about that is just the whole, it speaks to the whole indie side of cinema, independent cinema. And that's really a great breeding ground for new ideas and people pushing boundaries and trying new things. And there's definitely a whole swathe of soundtracks that came out around the 2000s and, in that first part of this century that were, you know, using little guitars and ukuleles and indie bands to sort of tell their stories, and that was super cool.
0: Yeah, some of these I don't recall, so I'm flying a little bit blind here. But
1: I'm blind too.
0: Yeah. But it's nice. So another one here, Colleen, The Last of the Mohicans. I certainly remember the film with Daniel Day-Lewis. There's been a shout out for The Last of the Mohicans from a couple of texts. So our producers Hannah and Al have been busy getting these together. Let's play that.

0: that really big, bold, open sound that is kind of characteristic from when that movie was around.
1: Yeah, it's a real, you get the full weight of the orchestra, everyone playing boldly all at once. Mm. And it speaks to that kind of adventure style of film, that action, adventure, romance feeling.
0: Let's go to something a little bit more sinister. There's been a couple of shout-outs for this one.
1: Yeah.

0: So what really stands out to me in this one, Caitlin, is, you know, you've got that this very big, strong strings sound, but underneath you've got that either it's a viola or a violin being plucked or a little guitar being plucked that gives that Italian vibe flavour.
1: Well, I think, I don't know if it's in this, I can't quite hear it here, but I know that he also uses a lot of accordion in this score as well, which I think is also iconically Italian, but it's Nina Rota.
0: Yes, and it's, being the Godfather theme.
1: Yes, being the Godfather theme, absolutely. And yeah, it is definitely one of the music. Whoever shouted out Nina Rota, round of applause.
0: Yeah, absolutely. Well, Sue has called in because this was your favourite. Is that right, Sue?
2: Yeah, that's right, and only because when I came to Australia, I met my husband 3 days after I got here, and we got married, and we were married for 60 years. I lost him last year, and that was his favourite. He loved it, and I even got it on my phone. You know, I keep on playing it in the car, and he had it on his mobile as a ringtone.
0: Is that right? Mm. That's gorgeous. I bet he got a few looks when it would ring.
2: Oh, yes, he did.
0: Yeah. Sue, thank you for calling in with that. Well, let's play you a bit more of the Godfather theme.
2: Thank you very much.
0: Thank you.
2: Thank you.

0: Yeah, that is an unmistakable sound there, absolutely. Andrew's called in. Andrew, you've got a shout-out for a certain musical score.
1: Yeah, it's an old one. 1956, I think the movie was made. It was called Forbidden Planet, and it was one of the first movies to use a very early form of synthesizer called a theremin. And the music, the whole movie was way ahead of its time, if you ever get a chance to see it.
0: Well,
1: it's a fabulous science fiction.
0: Okay, haven't seen it, haven't heard it, but I've got the sound here. One sec.

0: It definitely paints a dystopian sci-fi kind of vibe there indeed. Thank you.
1: Fabulous. Yeah.
0: Andrew, thank you. And Caitlin, thank you so much. It's been great to talk musical scores with you. All the very best. Yes. Bye-bye.
2: Have a good day, everyone. Bye.
0: Thank you. This is where we farewell our listeners from New South Wales in Newcastle. You'll hear from Jenny Marchant, statewide New South Wales, is Jess McGuire. In the Illawarra, it is Stefan Posthuma. Some great calls coming in there on great musical scores.
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4: Good afternoon, New South Wales. Now, yesterday we learned sad news that Sam Neill had died. And there has been a huge outpouring of grief across the globe. The thing that I keep noticing, though, is yes, people remember what an extraordinary actor he was. What's coming through most strongly in all the tales about him behind the scenes, working on set, living in certain towns, is that he was a good guy. Like, he's just a genuinely well-loved, kind, thoughtful, good person. Gosh, when you think about it, like, isn't that how probably most of us would want people to talk about us when it's our time to go? So I've been sitting with this, right? And I was sitting with this thought this morning, the nature of goodness and the pursuit of it, I guess, while we're alive. And then I reached out to Amanda Vanstone. He'll be with us after 5:30 today. Asked what she wanted to discuss for social affairs. She came back, and bit of a coincidence, all things considered. She said, I'd like to spend some time talking about what it actually means to be a good person. Huh. Okay, so I'd like to hear from you this afternoon. What do you think is the answer to that question? What to you makes a good person? What are the examples that you've seen? Now, we're going to get Amanda Vanstone's take, as I said, after 5:30. But before then, 1300 66 2279 is the number to call. Or you can text me, 0467 922 684. But before that conversation, we're going to talk bees. I've never been partial to being stung, as much as I respect what they do. But if you work as a beekeeper, I would imagine getting stung is all in a day's work. Or is it? Maybe there are some nuances there. Maybe there are some places that you'd prefer to be stung and other places you think, please no, please, please no. And what can we learn from a bee sting other than, you know, ow? Well, we're going to talk to a fourth generation beekeeper. We're going to learn everything we can about life with bees. That's coming up after the news. And later on in the show, Donald Trump has said that America should be the guardian of the Strait of Hormuz, which is very nice until you hear the fine print, which we will. We're also going to find out what the ceasefire's end plus some fresh pressure on Russian fuel supplies might actually mean for global energy prices. It's all coming up on Drive and so much more. So don't be anywhere other than here. Enjoy some Cher.

0: That is the Shoop Shoop song by Cher. And here is the news.
1: Story with ABC News. A stabbing at a school in Brisbane has left a 17-year-old boy with serious injuries. ABC reporter Jordan Bissell is there.
2: Police say the attack happened at the Islamic College of Brisbane in Acacia Ridge just before 12 o'clock today. A 16-year-old boy is accused of stabbing a 17-year-old boy who was known to him. Witnesses say it happened just before prayer and believe a kitchen knife may have been used. The older boy was rushed to the Princess Alexandra Hospital with life-threatening injuries.

0: These will be options and will certainly have flexibility.
1: The death toll from a huge fire in a bar in Thailand's capital has risen to at least 30. Bangkok officials say more than 70 people remain in hospital, with 24 of them in a critical condition. The blaze broke out late on Sunday near the bar stage, cutting power and engulfing the room with smoke. An investigation into the cause of the fire and whether the bar was following safety regulations is ongoing. Prosecutors have dropped formal charges against veteran broadcaster Alan Jones just weeks before his indecent assault trial. Isabel Rowe reports.
2: Former radio host Alan Jones is due to face a judge-only trial in August on charges of assault with act of indecency and sexual touching in relation to multiple alleged incidents between 2003 and 2019. This morning, during a pre-trial hearing in the Downing Centre local court, four charges were dropped relating to two complainants. It means Mr. Jones is now facing 22 charges relating to six complainants. It's the third time charges have been dropped or changed since his arrest in 2024. Judge Glenn Walsh is due to hear several weeks of legal argument before the trial.
1: A former construction boss has told a Queensland inquiry he feared for his life after CFMEU protesters hung a coffin outside his office. Kira Jones reports.
3: Former Master Builders Queensland Chief Executive Grant Galvin has given evidence at the Commission of Inquiry into the state branch of the CFMEU. He detailed a 2022 CFMEU-led rally outside Master Builders Brisbane headquarters over proposed superannuation changes. Mr. Galvin told the inquiry a CFMEU mob hoisted a coffin outside his office, prompting this exchange with counsel assisting.
4: What was your state of mind at the time that this rally was taking place?
5: It's a death threat.
3: The inquiry heard he resigned shortly after the incident.
1: To sport, and West Tigers coach Benji Marshall has shot down suggestions of a poor relationship with departing 5'8 Jerome Luai. Speaking for the first time since the player announced he was leaving the club a year early, Marshall insisted there was no ill will on his part. Luai had previously announced he would play for the PNG Chiefs when they enter the competition in 2028. Marshall says he was talking with Luai about his role. Had he chosen to stay on for another season?
6: A lot of things have been made up and insinuated or guessed in terms of our relationship. What I will say, though, is, like, this process hasn't just happened overnight. Like, we've been talking for the last 4 or 5 weeks, open and honestly about where we're at as a club and then also where we're at in terms of Jerome and his role moving forward.
1: And Australian Alex de Minaur has achieved a career-high tennis ranking of number 5 in the world despite a disappointing fourth-round exit at Wimbledon. Isolated showers across the southern and central inland this afternoon, tending to be scattered across the far southern ranges and the adjacent slopes. Sunny in Sydney this afternoon, a partly cloudy day tomorrow with a chance of showers, a top of 18. Cloudy with showers on Thursday at 18 and showers again on Friday, also 18. It's 3:05.
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9: Good afternoon. Great to have your company today. Now, if you want to get in touch, 1300 66 2279 is the number to call, or you can text me 0467 922 684. Always really love hearing from you. You can also get the ABC Listen app, by the way, and then you just get in touch with the tap of a button. It's very simple. And today on the program, there might be lots of things that you're interested in talking about. One of them is beekeeping. I don't know if you've ever had any experience with bees, but we are going to talk to a fourth generation beekeeper very soon. Get his assessment on maybe the best and worst places to be stung. I would imagine if you've spent your entire life around bees, there's probably not many places you haven't been stung, really. Do you ever get used to it? Do they have remedies that work really well for them that are passed down through the generations? Or is being stung by bees just something you have to suck up and deal with and feel the pain with, no matter who you are? Anyway, we're going to ask a lot of bee-related questions of this person, which I'm excited because there's been some interesting research using this particular beekeeper's honey that we're going to ask about as well. That conversation is coming up very soon. After 3:30, well, it is Bastille Day. 20 of our French listeners, hello. I wanted to say bonjour, but I probably should be saying good afternoon, which I forgot. I can sing at you aggressively about cats, if that helps. It's the only thing I remember about my high school French. But we're going to talk about history, Napoleon, and regional New South Wales and something gardening.

0: related in the one segment. Look, it'll come together. You have to trust me. First, though, let's see how the roads are looking. We're joined now by Clint Dreeberg from the Transport Management Centre. Clint, good afternoon.
1: Good afternoon, Jess, and happy Bastille Day. On the mid-north coast, stop slow traffic control are in place. A reduced speed limit there on Waterfall Way, just west of Bellingen, between Horseshoe Road and Boggy Creek, due to ongoing road repairs. Continue to take care in that area, and remember, vehicles wider than 3 metres might need to use an alternative route like the Oxley Highway. Also on the mid-north coast, seeing some congestion around Port Macquarie Hospital. Not unusual for this time of the afternoon. Traffic is heaviest on John Oxley Drive, approaching the Oxley Highway. Further north, slow moving northbound traffic on the Pacific Highway through Coffs Harbour. In the Blue Mountains, the Great Western Highway just past Scott Avenue. There are changed traffic conditions today due to a vehicle salvage from an earlier incident. That means one of the two westbound lanes are closed, while a heavy vehicle tow truck is on site, so please reduce your speed and prepare to merge in that area. Also worth noting that the speed limit on Chifley Road between Lithgow and Bell, that's a distance of about 13 kilometres. That has been reduced from today from 80 kilometres to 70 kilometres per hour. The change has been made to better manage the increased traffic movements on Chifley Road due to the closure of Victoria Pass, and that means it's safer for everyone as well. It'll only add about 2 minutes more to your journey, so keep in mind, down from 80 to 70 k's, Chifley Road between Lithgow and Bell from today onwards. And for all the latest traffic information like that, check livetraffic.com.
0: Thank you so much. Clint, do you speak a little French?
1: Not at all.
0: No, is how you would say that. There was an
1: well, I've learned that today.
0: Yeah, great. I mean, I can't believe I did many years of French in school, and I can. You know, do you know what I remember most about my French spoken test that I did? I couldn't tell the time in French. I found it very difficult. I found it very, very difficult. And it was a big part of the language test. And then our French teacher, Madame Lepan, if you're out there, hello. She's asked, and what is the time? And I can't tell the time in French. So I said, je n'ai pas une montre, or something. Or something along the lines of, I don't have a watch. And she was like, oh, very good. And gave me a big tick. So that's how I've gotten away with never being able to tell the time in French too. But can you believe we are going to somehow, on this program, tie in something relevant to regional New South Wales.
1: Right.
0: And Napoleon. and the tie-in is going to be horticulture, which is a topic that all talkback radio people love discussing.
1: Jess, on a day like today, though, can we not talk fromage and wine?
0: Okay, I'm getting a bit of a hint about you, Clint. Roads lead to wine.
1: All roads do lead to wine. Well, but on today of all days, what else are the French famous for?
0: Okay, well, we were going to find out in the history segment because it's got nothing to do with wine. But, Clint, thank you, and we will perhaps ferment on your ideas for future segments. Thank you for your time.
1: We will.
0: Bye-bye. Here's the police featuring Sting to take us to our conversation with the beekeeper.

0: That is The Police. Can't Stand Losing You here on Drive. I want to say a big merci beaucoup to Nadira, who has texted in saying, you can say bonjour until 6 p.m. Honestly, I began fully malfunctioning. I was like, I can't say bonsoir. It's too early for bonsoir, but I don't know anything other than bonjour. I couldn't think of the afternoon. So thank you. Maybe there wasn't an answer and bonjour would have been fine. Nadira, you helped me. Thank you.
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0: Now, I reckon most of us probably judge a bee sting the same way, and that is by how much it hurt. But if you had spent your life working with bees and in the process probably been stung more times than you care to count, there might be a bit more to discover about bee stings rather than just the pain that they cause. Let's find out. Daryl Brenton is a fourth generation mid-north coast beekeeper. Daryl, good afternoon.
2: Hi Jess, how you doing?
0: I'm good, thank you. Four generations in, was there any chance that you were going to do anything other than beekeeping?
2: Good question. I did do something else for a while, but got drawn back to it. So very happy with that decision. So yeah. Did have a slight break for a little while, yes.
0: What drew you to it? What do you love about beekeeping?
2: Some days that's a very good question to ask yourself. It's a great job. You're outside. You're actually quite in touch with nature. So you learn to be quite observant. I think it probably teaches your patience to some extent, and calmness, hopefully. So, it's just that outdoors, and there's something quite special to beekeeping where you're actually producing something from nature.
0: Mm. Did you grow up with hives around the family property?
2: Yes, We were, typical boys, two brothers, barefoot, running around, bee stings, clover.
0: Yeah, okay. How young were you when you first started working around them? Do you remember a time when you weren't around the bees?
2: As a kid, we were always doing something. We were either helping put frames together while we were watching cartoons, helping extract, or as we got a bit older and a bit stronger. But I think anyone grows up in a beekeeping family, you get roped in.
0: Yeah. Okay, so we got to talk about stings. Do you have any idea how many you might have copped over the years?
2: Well, I didn't get any today because I was doing something else.
0: Oh, good. Well, that seems to be the secret.
2: Yes. Yeah. It will surprise people how many stings commercial beekeepers get, on routine times. But good days, you might not get too many at all, can be in the single figures, if any. And bad days, can be like a thousand stings.
0: So, what?
2: Yeah, just a mad amount of bee stings.
0: Daryl, yeah. I mean, my knowledge of bee stings is mostly centred on the movie My Girl, and the less said about that, the better. But thousands of stings in one session feels like something that would send you to hospital.
2: Yeah, it doesn't, but, that many stings does pump a lot of venom into your system. And beekeepers will commonly talk that they're quite jittery that night. They won't sleep. They won't be able to sleep real well. The next day they're fine. So, I don't recommend it to too many people. So
0: yeah, okay. Is there
2: but
0: one?
2: It depends on the bees and the season and the weather conditions and stuff. So
0: oh, that can impact how bad or painful a sting is.
2: Can impact how many stings you'll get.
0: Ah, okay. Is there one place on the body that every beekeeper would probably dread getting stung? I know that there's probably some obvious things that jump to people's minds, but I imagine that there's parts of the body that people might not consider would be really bad.
2: Yeah. I think most people, most beekeepers would rate the end of the nose, so just under the tip of the nose towards the nostrils. I think that'll be in the top, most people's top two. So that really takes the yap out of anyone. If they're, having a good day, chirping away, and you cop one there, that usually silences everyone for, a little while. So.
0: Wow. When you get stung these days, I mean, what do you do? Like, do you have fourth generation beekeeper, are there family remedies that have been passed down, or do you just have to sit and wait it out?
2: It's basically the golden rule is the sooner you get it out, the better. So scratch it out. If it's, you know, can rub it on your clothes, something like, just get it out quicker. And beekeepers know that the worst of the pain will be over in a minute. So generally in a minute's time, you know, it's all gone, and, you know, beekeepers don't sit down and wait for that minute to go past. They just continue on. So the secret is to not get another sting within that, you know, within that period, because otherwise your clock just keeps resetting and resetting and resetting. So, that's part and parcel of it, I guess. Otherwise everyone would probably be keeping bees.
0: We're talking to Daryl Brenton, who is a fourth generation beekeeper on the mid-north coast. Daryl, I saw a video that went very viral online of an American beekeeper, and he'd been bitten by a honeybee and he didn't react. He sat there watching it, and he allowed the honeybee to slowly turn itself and unscrew its sting from his skin so it could then fly off and live to see another day. Is that something you could do with your bees, or would that involve having to sit with a sting for far too long?
2: You could do that, but European honeybee stings, that's it. It gets one shot, and that's the end of its life. So
0: it can't screw it out and then carry on, because that's what I think they were saying. It hadn't pulled from its body, so he allowed it to rotate itself until the sting came out, which was wild. I'd never even considered that as an option.
2: Yeah, so if the sting stayed in the bee, so the stinger is part of the bee's abdomen. So what normally happens is the bee will sting, that sting will stay into to the person, and then the bee can easily fly off, but it's lost part of its, you know, part of its system, so it will eventually die. But if the stinger was to stay in the bee, it would, you know, in theory it could live. But in that case, the sting may not have been penetrated too far into the skin, because they've got barbs on those stingers, and that's why they stay in the person.
0: Yeah, that's really interesting.
2: Yeah,
0: look, I would imagine that beekeeping's probably become a much tougher job in recent years because of the arrival of varroa mite. How are you coping?
2: It certainly has. And then it's taken another turn where some of the treatments we were some of the best treatments in the world for controlling varroa mite are now in the process of being no longer effective in Australia. So that's forcing, you know, the two best tools in the toolbox to be no longer able to be used.
0: Why is that? What happened?
2: It's another mite, the same species, varroa destructor. Another incursion has been confirmed to have come in through Queensland. Southeast Queensland, and that brought in mites that were resistant to those treatments. Mm-hmm. So our first mite was susceptible, and our current mites are now, put the treatments in, they don't do anything. So
0: we spoke to a researcher actually the other week about treatments they were discovering using spider venom and scorpion venom, and they looked really promising. Have you been hearing about this on the beekeeping grapevine?
2: Yes, definitely have. There's lots of different research going around, so it's great to see novel methods and something being used. So that's what the industry really needs, is a breakthrough rather than just another treatment, you know, more work, just the same, you know, the same extra workload. But yeah, if someone could come up with a breakthrough in the future, that'd be great.
0: Yeah. Your family's honey, if I'm right, featured in a University of Sydney research project that was looking at the antibacterial properties of Australian honey. Can you tell me more about this?
2: The industry was asked for beekeepers to donate honey for research purposes, and so we usually like to put my hand up for that sort of thing. So donated some honey, and then they've tested these honeys from different parts of, I think it might have been New South Wales, I'm not quite sure of that, and determined the antibacterial properties and trying to value add to the Australian honey market. So, you know, beekeepers are competing with imported honey. Provided it's honey, that's fine. But, you know, unfortunately, it's a highly counterfeited product. But, you know, so they're trying to, you know, prove that or help Australian honey sit better in the marketplace and have a, you know, have a premium price for it.
0: It's one thing for the University of Sydney to be doing a research project on it, but four generations of beekeepers in your family, do you use it medicinally around the property?
2: Yeah, do for sure. And you know, when we have people that, my dad went through chemo a few years ago and had trouble with ulcers in his mouth, and Manuka honey was fantastic for that. Really, really helped him for that. He wasn't a big fan of the flavour to start with, but yeah, it was great. So topically, fantastic. So, But I also use it if I've had, you know, sun cancer or something out, or cuts and scratches. It's great for that.
0: Yeah. What do you think bees have taught you over the years that most people would never realise?
2: I think I pay, you know, probably patience, but I think also you appreciate nature a bit more. So you stop, you look at the trees, you know, try and forecast what, you know, will I move bees to this area next year, or does it not look great? And, you know, what about, you know, what other options? So I think you stop and look. You're not just racing down the highway or driving through the bush somewhere. So
0: yeah. I like that.
2: That's been a good part of it.
0: Daryl Brenton, learning patience from his bees. I would expect nothing less after that many family generations being involved in beekeeping. Thank you for letting us pick your brain and learn so much about what you do. It was really insightful. Thank you so much.
2: Great. Thanks, Jess.
0: Take care. Have a great day. Now, coming up, we're going to take you inside an art studio in regional New South Wales where people are using creativity to paint a different picture of mental health.
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0: How do you feel if you ever get to put a paintbrush to a canvas or sculpt something out of clay? Art's a pretty powerful thing, isn't it? And in an art studio in regional New South Wales, people there have the freedom to tap into their creativity to improve their mental health. And ABC reporter Larice Dixon went along to check it out.
6: In an art studio in Newcastle, New South Wales, Halo is showing me a drawing she's working on.
7: It's a giant robot man, and the man and his dog is discovering him because they thought he was an island.
6: And what kind of materials have you used for this artwork, Halo?
7: I used some butcher paper that was at the table and some oil pastels.
6: And are you planning on doing some more art this morning while we're at the workshop?
7: I was thinking of making some beads.
6: Halo is a regular at the monthly Arts in Recovery workshop. But 4 years ago, this is something she would have never thought was possible.
8: Was it a bit nerve-wracking coming to the first workshop? Were you a little bit scared to come?
7: Yeah, Dad wasn't allowed to leave my side. When I first came here, I was basically a non-verbal, and now I talk to people.
6: Arts in Recovery is a not-for-profit program that's been running in Newcastle for 16 years, a space where people have the freedom to create and learn new skills under the guidance of volunteers like Annette Squires, a local occupational therapy assistant.
9: We have tables of like particular activities that people can get involved in, and it could be making clay, it could be doing mosaics, it could be anything, but also we always have a free table where people, if they don't feel they want to join in that particular one, they can sit and do their own work. So it's basically, there are no rules here, you can do whatever you want, and we supply all of the materials, all of the resources. It's free for people to come along each month.
6: For Annette, she has seen firsthand how powerful art can be in mental health recovery.
9: I've been involved for 8 years, the same amount of time that I've been working at the Mater Hospital in mental health. The beauty about my role is that I see people in the inpatient wards and encourage, you know, creative art there. And then I can also support people to, once they're discharged into the community, to support them to come along here as well to continue that creative art journey and that therapy.
6: Cam Smith is sitting at one of the tables, colouring in. It's become his specialty here at the workshops.
10: At the time of my last submission, because I've had many of them over a long time, I used art like it was a full-time job while I was, I guess I still use the word stuck in hospital. I'm not a reader. So I couldn't just pick up a book and spend my time doing that. And because of how unwell I was, so I was literally doing 8-hour days of just colouring in pictures out of magazines that were just black and white, and I'd just give them colour with textures. The reason I did that, to use my time wisely so that I didn't have to come back to hospital and get out of hospital what I needed to get out of it. So instead of hating it, I learned to love it.
6: Cam is now a peer support worker who uses his lived experience to help others with their mental health. But coming to the monthly workshops still plays a big role in his recovery.
10: Even if I wasn't working, I'd come here every month and do this, because this is my key approach to peer work, is this.
4: People may have come through hospital, people may have come from the community, people may be part of a mental health team, or people may simply just be having a bad time or just feel the need for some connection and can come along.
6: Alan Johnson is an occupational therapist with Hunter New England Health, who co-leads Arts in Recovery with the University of Newcastle. He helped start the program back in 2010.
11: What do we know about the benefit of art in mental health recovery?
4: It could be giving people some purpose and occupation, getting up in the morning, structure, getting dressed, showered, leaving the house. It could be the purpose of literally creating an artwork and having a focus on that and forgetting about everything else that's going on. Or it could be sitting and talking but drawing at the same time over a really difficult topic of conversation, and it becomes less threatening and easier to discuss that without sitting across the table with a notepad and pen.
6: Over the last 16 years, Arts in Recovery has seen over 5,000 people pass through its studio workshops. The program has been so successful in the New South Wales Hunter region that it's been recognised by art therapy academics in the UK, who are looking at using the same framework in mental health recovery.
4: We don't have a referral process, we don't have any criteria, there's no signing contract, anything else, referral basis. So people can literally just come and get what they need. They can literally be themselves, let the mask slip, and know that they'll be accepting and come back with no judgment on that.
6: At one of the tables, Halo is making beads while catching up with Annette. The art she makes at these workshops will go on display at the program's annual public art exhibition called Bounce Back, where profits from sales go directly back to participants.
7: Arts and Recovery is my safe space. It's one of the few places out of my studio at home that I can go and not be made to feel like a freak, because I have special brain conditions that make me a little different from everyone else. So coming here helps me feel safe and happy, and Dad doesn't have to stay by my side all the time anymore.
6: For Halo, having a space to be creative goes way beyond the art she makes. It's given her independence, a community, and the confidence to achieve her dreams.
7: I'm doing my Cert 3 in Patisserie at TAFE now, and I just got a scholarship for TAFE, and I blame it all on these guys. People, they're still scary, but I can deal with people better now. And everyone seems to like the desserts that I bring in for everyone.
0: That was Halo, who is a participant of the Arts and Recovery program that's happening in the Hunter in Newcastle, New South Wales. Ending that report by the ABC's Larice Dixon. Now time to get some news headlines. We're joined by Adam Storey.
12: Thanks, Jess. Iran says it's been hitting oil tankers in the Strait of Hormuz after US President Donald Trump declared he'll charge a toll for safe passage. As tensions between the two nations continue to escalate, the US president says the move will stop Iran's ships or customers from entering or leaving the route. Police say they're still trying to identify the offshore offenders allegedly involved in the kidnapping and murder of Sydney grandfather Chris Bagsarian. A 32-year-old man has now been charged with kidnapping and murder, along with another 22-year-old. And a teenage boy has been badly injured in a suspected stabbing at a school in Brisbane. Emergency services were called to the Islamic College of Brisbane at Karawatha just before midday. Police say a 16-year-old is assisting with inquiries. More news at 4.
0: Thank you, Adam. Yeah, look, all the action that's happening over in the Middle East. Can you believe it was a few weeks ago we're discussing the terms of a ceasefire and how that was going, and now there's strikes happening constantly, and then you hear, oh, someone's going to be the guardian of the Strait of Hormuz, great. And then you hear, nope, there's going to be a toll for that. Here's my question, like, I wonder if there's already a toll for any ships that are going through the Strait of Hormuz. What's the standard there when there's not a conflict? These are all questions that I think I will put to my guest after 5, when we're going to dive deep into, metaphorically speaking, the Straits of Hormuz. But coming up, we're going to be talking about Napoleon. It's Bastille Day. What if one of his biggest conquests turned out to be regional New South Wales? Stay with me on this because we're going to hear the remarkable story behind one of history's strangest unintended legacies. But first, Little Johnny Diesel, tip of my tongue.

0: That is Diesel. He might go by Mark Lizotte now, but he'll always be Johnny Diesel and the Injectors in my heart. Tip of my tongue, the name of that song here on Drive. In just a moment, we're going to go a little bit Francais and a little bit historical.
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4: History never repeats. I tell myself before I go to sleep.
5: That's right. It's that time when we talk history on this program. We welcome Wagga artist and journalist Chris Rowe, who's been digging into a very interesting connection between Australia and Napoleon Bonaparte. Perfect for Bastille Day. Chris, good afternoon.
6: Good afternoon. I don't have any French, but happy Bastille Day.
5: C'est bon. Comment ça va? Ça va bien, merci, madame. That's what I would say back and forth with my teacher.
6: Oui, oui. That's
5: so all I've called you madame, and it's no. Either way, I can sing phonetically at you. We don't need that for this segment. What we do need is some answers as to how Napoleon ends up connected to regional New South Wales.
6: Isn't this fascinating? So we're talking back around the time of his exile on St. Helena Island and the origin of willows in Australia, the weeping willows. So we all know them from the waterways. There have been huge programs right across New South Wales to get them out of our rivers because they propagate so quickly. And they're, you know, a beautiful tree and a lot of people are fond of them, but they are wholly unsuited to Australia. Choke up the rivers, draw the water, and yeah, not a great thing. A really noxious weed in Australia. But the origin of them is very much tied into Napoleon Bonaparte back in after his defeat at Waterloo. He was packed off to St. Helena Island quite famously. And one of the guys that was looking after him and had him in his home when he first was taken to the island was an administrator named William Balcom. He was with the East India Company. He had a little daughter who quite famously became friends with the former emperor. There was sort of a lot of stories written, and she would do a speaking tour later in life talking about the final years of Napoleon on the island. But anyway, when he came to Australia, where he served as the first treasurer of the colony, he brought with him a twig from a willow tree and apparently planted it at his colonial mansion, I guess it would have been, but his property in Goulburn. And from that, the willow grew and then spread down the Wallumbilly River. They were planted onto the Murrumbidgee, the Murray River, and right across New South Wales, many of these willows, which were little clones of that original willow that he brought with him from St. Helena, began choking up our rivers. Now, the connection to Napoleon was that the rumour goes that he had this little patch that he loved to sit next to a spring, and there was a couple of weeping willows over the spring. And so when he passed away in 1821, he was buried there in the spot that he liked. And it's all very romantic, and Europeans love their willows. It's a symbol of mourning and mourning for a lost soldier and all these things. So there's a lot of symbolism tied in. And so there was this real tourist trading, people collecting these little bits of the willow and planting Bonaparte willows all over the colonies. But there's some really interesting research that's recently highlighted an Australian connection that I think has been lost. I had certainly never heard it. So not only did all these trees come from Napoleon's grave, but the tree that Napoleon actually liked, according to this research, was called a Botany Bay willow. Now, a Botany Bay willow is better known as the Australian wattle. And unfortunately, there was a big storm right before he died, and his favourite tree, this Australian wattle with, you know, beautiful yellow flowers, was blown over in the storm, along with a gum tree and a few other little Australian plantings that the emperor loved. And so they couldn't bury him in that place, so they decided to relocate him to these other willows, which were much more European, much more appropriate, and buried him there. So in actual fact, the tree that he should have been buried under was an Australian wattle.
5: Huh. Look, Chris, I've got many, many questions for you from all of those things that you've said. So first thing is, why were people in the colonies so keen to plant trees to do with Napoleon?
6: It's kind of like a living memorial. Like, everybody loved their European history. He was this tragic figure, you know, like he'd risen up from the ranks. They knew him as the Corporal Le Petit or something like that. The Little Corporal was his nickname. And he'd risen from the ranks of the artillery, and he went on to become the emperor, an incredible general. Like, just, you know, he conquered much of Europe.
5: He did, but he also tried to conquer England, you know, Britain, and the fierce enemies.
6: Yeah, yeah.
5: And we're a British colony, so I'm finding it really interesting that everyone was like, well, you know who I love? Napoleon. Let's have a tree.

0: Yeah, well, I guess maybe he was like a caged lion, because they did conquer him in the end, and there was he was still seen as a tragic fallen hero, I suppose, like any emperor that ended his days in captivity. But you are right, and I met one of my favourite authors, Bernard Cornwell, who's written a lot about the Napoleonic Wars years ago, and he was surprised, actually, that we had a street in Sydney named Napoleon Street. He said, I've never been to a British colony where they have a street. So, yeah, an interesting connection there, why we would be mourning the emperor here in Australia. But I think it's just that European tragic tale, risen from the ranks, conquered the world, and then was brought so low.
1: And it's wild to me that, are we hearing that the willow tree in Australia all comes from that one stick?
0: Well, look, it's hard to prove without, they are clones. So you could actually do a DNA test and figure it out. There were a lot of fake willows being sold in the ports in the Caribbean, etc., where everybody claimed that it was from Napoleon's willow. It was
1: fake willows.
0: Cross, you know.
1: So they were just like cutting off branches and going, anyone, can I interest you in a Napoleon tree?
0: Yeah, well, how are you going to know, right? You're not going to know. And so everybody was planting them and calling them Napoleon willows. It's a lovely story. And so I guess a lot of people planted them on their property. Apparently there was a cricket bat company that used to make bats out of Napoleon willows, which was kind of cool.
1: Oh, because the French are so good at cricket.
0: Well, that's right. French cricket, famously.
1: Yeah.
0: not the more exciting form. But there's another little twist in the tale in that the Botany Bay willow, that is actually a wattle, that was planted on the island of St. Helena, is now a noxious weed on the island. So, yeah, touche.
1: We got our revenge.
0: Yeah, that's right. So there's this quiet sort of Napoleonic war that's been raged across the oceans.
1: Right. Okay. Now, listen, you've confessed to us in the past that you find your stories for our history segment sometimes by throwing in some very random search terms into our newspaper archives, the Trove archives. Yes. Was that the case today?
0: That was not the case today. I would credit my brother, Jonathan Rowe, who's also a bit of a passionate historian, but there's an article by Katerina Heath and Emma Gleedhill have written an article called Roots of the Myth, Napoleon's Willows, Memory and Empire.
1: Mm.
0: And a really interesting article, because they sort of look at exactly what you were talking about, just that why were there these living memorials? Why did everybody want a living piece of Napoleon? And why did it spread so far and wide in the colonies and particularly in Australia? So I believe they're looking to do more research on that topic, so one to watch with interest.
1: Very interesting. Now, we've got a text that's come in. Dee has texted in saying, just fact check, Napoleon was not exiled to St. Helena. He was exiled to Elba. I visited his home there. Dee, I think he was exiled twice. I think he was exiled
0: correct.
1: The first time to Elba after his initial abdication, but it was after his defeat at Waterloo, as documented by noted Scando historians ABBA, that he then went to St. Helena. Is this about right?
0: Yeah, that's right. So he escaped from the island. It was a huge scandal. He came back, raised an army, incredible story, and then, of course, met his Waterloo against Wellington. And an interesting twist there with Wellington, because the town of Wellington, which I'm sure you know well.
1: I do. Hello to my good friends in Wellington.
0: Many, many willows along the river there, and, of course, named after the Duke of Wellington who defeated Napoleon, but the river has now been defeated by Bonaparte's willows. So
1: it's
0: a subtle little army. Yeah.
1: Listen, Chris.
0: There's layers to this, I tell you.
1: There are. And, look, it's interesting to know that invasive weeds and invasive species can leave their mark on just as much as any historical figure. Chris Rowe, Wagga historian, we'll get you back next week.
0: Sounds good.
1: Take care. Ah, love that. Listen, if you've got a bit of history as well that you would like us to nudge Chris towards, because maybe there's a bit of local history where you live that no one gets to talk about that much. I love the idea that each week we're going to dig up a bit of regional New South Wales history. There's been really interesting. We've talked about Charles Darwin. We've talked about now Napoleon's weeds. If there's something you want to give us a tip off about, get in touch, 1300 662 279, or text 0467 922 684. But we'll be having Chris back same time next week, and I cannot wait to see what he digs up for us. Here's Candy Staton, Young Hearts Run Free.

0: That is Candy Staton with Young Hearts Run Free here on Drive. And coming up, what happened to Prince Harry when he tried to do yoga with some interesting friends?
1: Do you know the next Australian of the Year? Are they raising funds for those in need? Or building a brighter future? Conducting research? Or inspiring future astronauts? See them, hear them, nominate them at australianoftheyear.org.au.
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10: What's trending?
0: With Janine Fitzpatrick. Janine, good afternoon.
11: Good afternoon, Jess.
0: How are you?
11: I'm good.
0: You're very pinky purple today.
11: Yes.
0: Visually?
11: Yes, I am. I've got
0: everyone just has to trust me on that.
11: Big boots on.
0: Yeah.
11: Big purple boots.
0: You go with colour, don't you?
11: I like colour.
0: Is pink your favourite?
11: I think it's starting to be. It used to be purple. Mm. See, this is kind of pinky purple.
0: It is pinky purple. It's a transition period for you.
11: That's it.
0: Excellent. Yeah. Well, because I don't know if you know this, Janine, but if you turn around, the wall behind you is also like another similar, just a shade off. So in many ways, if I kind of cross my eyes, the only bit of you I can see is your head,
11: my smiling face. My pretty little face.
0: Yeah. Yeah. Well, not something I'd say in a workplace, but you're certainly entitled to say it amongst yourselves. Now, Janine, what is going on with Prince Harry?
11: Well, you know, have all your friends started, or maybe you've started doing puppy yoga? Have you?
0: No, but I can't do yoga in my house because Ned the cattle dog is like, what are we doing? Are we doing something on the floor? What if I went underneath you? What if I headbutted you? So we can't do anything with a fitness mat in our house.
11: Well, it's been a big thing. Like, I've seen a lot of people doing this puppy yoga. It looks very cute. But Prince Harry did a different kind. He did goat yoga.
0: I have heard of goat yoga.
11: Goat yoga, really? Oh. That doesn't seem as cute and fuzzy as puppy yoga.
0: Well, frankly, I don't agree. The footage that I've seen are very cute little kids, you know, baby goats.
11: All right.
0: And they goats are so jumpy and they're light, and so, I mean, it's because they're little baby ones.
11: Yeah.
0: And so they like jump on your back while you're doing a downward dog or something, and everyone's like, that seems, would I do it? No, I can't even do yoga without an animal involved. I'm not adding these things, but I think the general gist is good stuff for your soul or your heart. It's quite good for the emotional regulation aspect. Oh, I'm not an expert.
11: Right.
0: But I like that Prince Harry's doing that. That's nice.
11: Well, he attended a festival for Scotty's Little Soldiers, a charity supporting children who've lost a parent serving in the armed forces.
0: Mm.
11: He took part in the goat yoga session surrounded by children and curious goats.
0: No, children and kids.
11: That's it, exactly. One video shows one enthusiastic goat jumping directly onto Harry's groin while he was lying on the yoga mat.
0: Oh.
11: He cried out, "Ow," before covering his crotch and asking the goat, "What are you doing?" Someone watching did the joke that Harry's security team had failed to protect the crown jewels.
0: Ah, oh, see, I would have just thought, like, the kids, there's a kid that's ruined any chance of future kids there. Have they released any kind of statement as to Harry's well-being?
11: No. Well, I think Harry's fine, because then he came actually after he was had a private family reunion with King Charles, Queen Camilla, Meghan, Archie and Lilibet at Highgrave. I'm so happy about this.
0: I'm happy about this.
11: I want them back.
0: Janine, you know, I'm not quite there with you, as in, like, I think, I don't know. I don't think the royal family's healthy for anyone mentally. I wish them all the best of luck.
11: Yeah.
0: But I just think, you know, generations of being born into privilege and thinking that you're special, I don't think it does good things to your ego. And I think that there's been generational unhappiness that might tell us that wealth and things don't make you a happy person. So I whatever path I want to do, I don't mind. However, even I was a bit like, oh, that's nice. They're catching up. They're healing.
11: The meeting took about an hour, and it was the King's first time seeing Archie and Lilibet in almost 4 years. So I think that's nice. I hope it's the start of him getting back into the family a little bit.
0: Listen, if you read Spare and God knows I did. I actually had it as an audiobook when I tried to take up swimming again in Dubbo, because I had a little headphone thing that I could listen to audiobooks.
11: Right.
0: So my memory is just like doing a kilometre in the pool while hearing these stories about, and just sort of mentally thinking like, God, I've got to keep going. But also, Harry, what are you sharing that for? But I did. I really love the book, but the conflict between him and his brother seems to me that one's going to be the big
11: hurdle.
0: That's
11: going to be the harder one to solve, I think.
0: But as you know, we don't like to have parasocial relationships with people we don't actually know, so we just wish them all the best of luck.
11: We do. We do. I want them all together, happy families. That's what I'd like.
0: Well, good luck.
11: Yesterday, of course, we heard the very sad news that Sam Neill had passed away.
0: Oh, yeah.
11: The story is still on the top of all the social media lists at the moment. Many big names in the film industry have paid tribute to him. Filmmaker Steven Spielberg, who directed Jurassic Park, led the Hollywood tributes. He described Neill as exceptionally collaborative in portraying Dr. Alan Grant, a character fundamentally at odds with who he was in real life. It was a stretch for him to play a character who acted as though children were messy and smelly, because this was the opposite of the loving father he was to his children, said Mr. Spielberg. I adored making all the movies with him. Along with Laura Dern and Jeff Goldblum, we will always have our Jurassic family, and Sam will never be forgotten by us or his many millions of fans around the world. So that was sweet. Laura Dern paid tribute to her beloved lifetime friend. He showed me the depths of loyalty, protectiveness and love, always with the driest of wit. He was a true and noble gentleman, wrapped up in my dream leading man. I will love you forever, Dr. Alan Grant. So that was nice. Nicole Kidman, I mean, he did some good stuff, didn't he?
0: Oh, my goodness. Dead Calm, Hunt for Red October.
11: Yes, she said, Sam was one of the greats. We met when I was just 18 and he took me under his wing and we stayed friends for life. He was charming, kind, funny and intelligent. He will be greatly missed and my heart goes out to his family.
0: Oh, man. I've been seeing a heap of them too. In fact, I think Ivan Clarke, who is an actor, spoke to Bridie Tanner on ABC North Coast Brekkie this morning.
11: Right,
0: I think in that interview I remember hearing like him saying, he's there, it's like one of his first film sets. Sam Neill sits down next to him and is like, tell me all about you, and just was curious about him and wanted to know about him. He's just nice guy.
11: Yeah, very nice guy. Cillian Murphy, he was in Peaky Blinders with him. One of the kindest, funniest and gentlest people and one of the finest actors, he said. And Russell Crowe also put something out, except I've lost it. Where have I lost? I've lost Russ. Oh, Sam Neill, kind, wise, impish, graceful, warm. The last time I saw him, I took the opportunity to tell him he was an inspiration to me. Rest in peace, Sam. I'm sure he was an inspiration to a lot of young actors as they were coming through.
0: Yeah, look, I've just seen a feed full of people from all sorts of parts of Hollywood sharing their stories of working with him, and the general thing that comes through is that he's kind to everyone. Didn't need to be another star. So Alec Baldwin talking about working with him on Hunt for Red October. Bryce Dallas Howard, Ron Howard's daughter, talked about doing, I think, one of the Jurassic Park reboots with him, and posted a beautiful video of Sam, Jeff Goldblum playing the piano and Laura Dern sitting there singing Blackbird by the Beatles, and just saying, you know, if you're going to be stuck somewhere in a hotel during COVID filming something like this, Sam was the kind of guy you wanted to be stuck with. So, I mean, I guess we all just hope for a legacy like that.
11: Yeah, lovely.
0: Lovely. Well, look, good person. We're going to talk about the fundamentals of being a good person, the pursuit of being a good person, after 5:30 with Amanda Vanstone, who suggested it as a topic. I'm very interested. In fact, I think she's got a Sam Neill story too, so we might get into that later in the show. Janine Fitzpatrick, thank you for sharing what is trending today. Now, a couple of texts that have come through. I love this from Penny in Bowenfels, who says, Jess, for some unknown reason, we have a portrait of Napoleon in our family home, the family of Andrew Brown, who shot the platypus when we had the Darwin conversation. She says, my father used to go through the portraits and say, well, that's your great-great-father, grandfather, Andrew Brown, that's your great-grandmother, Christina Brown. And when he'd get to Napoleon's portrait, he'd say, that's Uncle Nap. So my younger brother told his school class that Napoleon was his uncle. Amazing, Penny. Amazing. Thank you for sharing that story. Someone's saying you need to mention his great movie, The Wilder People. Oh, we talked about it a lot yesterday. It's a great film. Hey, coming up, the news. We'll be back.
3: Adam's story with ABC News. Iran's Revolutionary Guard says it's been hitting oil tankers in the Strait of Hormuz and US targets in Bahrain. US forces have also struck military targets across Iran, as the BBC's Barbara Platt-Usher reports.
5: These latest developments raise the prospect of a return to full-blown war, less than a month after they signed a ceasefire agreement. The US military said it had completed a third consecutive night of strikes against targets in Iran, aimed at degrading its ability to attack ships in the international waterway. But Tehran fired cruise missiles at two Emirati oil tankers, killing one crew member and injuring eight others, the UAE said. Crucially, the Americans are reimposing a blockade against ships transiting Iranian ports and coastal areas, cutting off a vital flow of income for Tehran.
3: Brisbane police have arrested a 16-year-old boy over an alleged school stabbing that's left another boy fighting for his life. Authorities were called to the Islamic College of Brisbane at Karawatha just before midday after reports of a violent altercation. A badly injured 17-year-old was rushed to hospital. The school's Director of Education, Tariq Ismail, says they're assisting investigators.
7: The college is cooperating fully with Queensland Police while leading the investigation. Our immediate priority has been the safety and well-being of everyone involved. We are providing appropriate support to the students and staff affected by the incident, and our thoughts are with those that have been impacted.
3: Police say they're confident the main people allegedly involved in the kidnapping and murder of Sydney grandfather Chris Bagsarian have now been arrested. The 85-year-old's remains were found near a golf course in Sydney's northwest in February in what police say was a case of mistaken identity. Four more men have been charged, including a 32-year-old accused of coordinating the operation. It brings the total number of people facing court over his death to 11. Detective Superintendent

0: Before granting Larkin strict bail, Judge James Vinney questioned Amazon's vetting processes and what the online retailer's criminal liability might be. Police have issued a defect notice to the driver of a controversial billboard truck that was driven around the streets of Melbourne. The truck made national headlines last month when it was driven through the CBD, showing doctored images of the Victorian Premier Jacinta Allen alongside the slogan "Ditch the Witch," with the ads labelled sexist and inappropriate. The truck also displays advertising for a brothel. Police say they investigated the addition of billboards that were outside regulatory standards. The driver will have to present the truck to Vic Roads for further inspection. New national data shows cancer is becoming more commonly diagnosed in people in their 30s and 40s. Figures from the Australian Institute of Health and Welfare have revealed that bowel and thyroid cancers are driving the increase. From 2000 to 2025, the number of people aged between 30 and 49 who were diagnosed with cancer increased from an estimated 121 cases to 135 per 1,000 people. Melissa Ledger from the Cancer Council says lifestyle choices are having a major impact on the rates of bowel cancer in younger people.
1: Behavioural risk factors have a pretty big impact on bowel cancer, responsible for about 50% of cases. So when we think about what those risk factors are, things like smoking, alcohol, being above a healthy body weight, physical activity and diet.
0: And the electricity provider Origin Energy will refund more than 4,500 customers following an ACCC investigation into offers that were allegedly misleading. The consumer watchdog says it was concerned the company made claims that charges on its ongoing saver plan would be lower than Origin's basic offer for the life of the plan. It says some customers on saver plans were charged more than they would have been on the basic plan. While the retailer has made no admission of breaching consumer law, it has committed to full refunds tallying more than $270,000. To the weather for this afternoon, isolated showers across the southern and central inland tending to be scattered across the far southern ranges and adjacent slopes and falling as snow above 1,100 metres. Sunny in Sydney for the rest of the afternoon, partly cloudy with a chance of showers tomorrow, a top of 18. Cloudy with showers Thursday at 18 and showers on Friday, also a top of 18. 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
4: Good afternoon. Yes, Jess here with you. And coming up on the program, we're going to be talking about aged care. Now, as Australia gets older, what kind of system do you think we're going to need for aged care? We're going to hear from an expert very soon who reckons the answer, it isn't simply spending more money. That's not going to be enough. We might need to rethink the way the whole system works. We'll dig into that very, very soon. And also, we're going to be talking about swimming pools around regional New South Wales. It's one of those things that I think your local pool, you kind of assume it's always going to be there, but right across the regions, there are councils saying that their local swimming pool might be something they cannot afford. They need upkeep, they need fixing, not making enough money. We're going to look at our local swimming pools as well. If there's a great pool around New South Wales you want to give a shout out to, I would happily accept that. 0467 922 684. I did mention before the news, listening to Prince Harry's Spare memoir using headphones while I was swimming. That was at the Dubbo pool. It was the middle of summer. I had some great afternoons and some mornings doing laps there. Big shout out to anyone, particularly in Western New South Wales, for whom pools aren't just like, a place to swim, I don't know, because you like swimming. Sometimes if you live in places that get really hot, they are super important, so we're going to dig into that too. First, though, let's see how the roads are. We're joined now by Clint Dreeberg from the Transport Management Centre. Clint, good afternoon.
5: G'day again, Jess. In the Murray, if you're heading down south on the Hume Highway, we've got a crash involving a car at Tabletop, just past Tabletop Road. Emergency services and traffic crews are on the scene. Currently, one of the two southbound lanes are closed, so please reduce your speed, stay alert and prepare to merge. In the snow fields through Wilson's Valley, an earlier two-car crash on Kosciuszko Road near Creel Bay Road has now been cleared and things are returning to normal there. Brings me a timely reminder for everyone heading into alpine areas, you must carry snow chains in Kosciuszko National Park during winter.

0: all vehicles, even if you're a four-wheel drive and all-wheel drive, alpine weather and road conditions can change in a minute. So please exercise caution and drive to the conditions. Plan your journey. Keep your headlights on low beam during the day. Flick on those fog lights. Obey all signage and allow plenty of extra travel time. Watch out westbound on the Great Western Highway at Lura, just past Scott Avenue. There are changed traffic conditions due to an earlier incident with a heavy vehicle. One westbound lane is currently blocked off while the crews are working on that. Reduce speed and prepare to merge as you pass the site. And in that area as well, a reminder about the new speed limit on Chifley Road between Lithgow and Bell, down from 80 to 70 kilometres per hour from today. That's to help better manage the traffic movements on Chifley Road during the Victoria Pass closure, and will only add an extra 2 minutes to your journey. For all the latest on that and all the traffic information, check livetraffic.com.
1: Thank you, Clint. Appreciate your work. We'll talk to you in an hour.
0: Talk to you then.
1: Take care. Now, coming up, we're going to be talking about aged care. I wonder if you have some experience in this. Maybe you or a loved one are in aged care. How have you found the system? What do you think it needs to be like for the future? Where Australians are living longer and there's more population, what does that system look like? We're going to talk to an expert who reckons we might need to shake the whole thing up. We'll dig into that very soon. First, though, some aha with Take On Me.

0: That is Aha with Take On Me here on ABC New South Wales Drive. Now, are you worried about what aged care might look like when it's time for you to need it? Because Australia's population is ageing, and that is something that puts growing pressure on our health and our aged care systems. And there's some new research that argues that the answer to this, it isn't simply spending more money. It might be changing the way the whole system works. Now, Dr. Madan Balasubramanian from Flinders University joins us now to tell us more. Thanks for being here.
1: Thanks for having me, Jess.
0: So how big a challenge do you think it is that the aged care system in this country is facing?
1: I think it's right what you pointed out. It's not a money problem. It is a connection problem. Right now, we are designing aged care reform one piece at a time. For example, a new workforce program, a new technology app, a new policy, and I hope they all add up. But what needs to change is designing all of them together as one system right from the start. So if I expand this further, you know, there needs to be at least three shifts, one from parts to the whole. Does everything around the new program work together? Funding, tech, regulation, do they all support each other? Do they all talk to each other? That's one. Second, from box ticking to real outcomes. So did we not just things like, did we hire more staff? Are we getting the right benefits out of this innovation? But did it really reduce the burden on the older people? Did it really reduce the burden when it comes to the families supporting the older people? That's very important. And third but not the least, from healthy to the whole of the life. So aging well, it includes housing, it includes transport, it includes community. It's not just medical care.
0: Yeah. I mean, you want to live for as long as you can, but you also want that to be a good life.
1: Absolutely.
0: Yeah. Okay. When you went into this research, what were you expecting to find? Did you have any surprises?
1: So we are conducting research not just here in Australia. We have established hubs across the Asia Pacific and also the Middle Eastern and Northern African region. And we have been working across more than 8 countries here in the Asia Pacific and across the Gulf Cooperative Council countries as well. And the challenges that we actually found are quite similar. So, for example, it's just like renovating a house. You might actually get a plumber, a great plumber, a great electrician, a great carpenter. But you see, if they're not working off the same plan, you might get a big leak behind the wall that nobody can actually assess, that actually use the house. So that's what's happening with aged care right now. So what we need and what we actually say is that we need a transdisciplinary approach. Everyone working off one shared plan. So that's what's missing, and that's what we actually found. It's not that reforms are happening. Reforms are, of course, happening, but it's this fragmentation that needs to be actually sorted out.
0: So basically, health and aged care, they need to work as one connected system for the best outcomes.
1: Absolutely.
0: Yeah. If that was to happen, what impact would that have? What would that look like for an older Australian who was in that system?
1: Money matters, but that's not the whole story. So our research, which is coming across several countries in the world, it points towards badly connected system can be a waste of money as easily as underfunded ones. So the priority isn't just more, it's making sure investment is designed to connect with what's already there. If you start looking into how it all connects to and how it would look into the future, so I think we need to actually move from what it is right now in terms of seeing things in an isolated fashion to designing things in a more collaborative fashion. And this would mean that older people would get what they actually need in the manner that they would stay more in the communities, less time being spent in hospitals and in rehabilitation, but more time in the homes and more times being healthy.
0: Okay, is there somewhere in the world that you think is doing this really well that we could look toward?
1: Yep, so we have some examples coming from Thailand, from Malaysia, from Finland. also from India to some extent. So in Thailand, it was the same funding. We actually found different stories, like more community care being actually used in China. They had joint governance approaches across different systems and different levels of care.

0: that was more useful. For example, you can also see some of these things working across in New Zealand as well when it comes to integrated care services. Malaysia, for example, pharmacists and doctors redesigned the clinic workflow together to safely reduce medications. It worked because it was just a new guideline which was handed down, but it was designed in tandem, but also in discussion with the patients, but also closely collaborating with different sectors of the government. If you look into Finland, there were more mobile teams which actually worked because of tech training and referral pathways. They were all designed together. So that's exactly the kind of experience our research is actually responding to. A family doing everything right and still hitting the wall because the system wasn't built to connect around them.
1: What role could technology play in all of this?
0: Look, technology is, of course, is an emerging area of research, and things such as artificial intelligence could really help people when it comes to two aspects. One is service grabs, administrative issues. They could play a major role in really trying to reduce some of the burden, take some of the clinicians' time off from many of these administrative issues, so they would be able to spend more time with the patients. You could also help the older people themselves to actually interact with the system in a more collaborative fashion. It could possibly help us to connect the dots. There are some very interesting artificial intelligence systems which are actually being used in aged care facilities. For example, we have things like chatbots, different levels of chatbots, things like pet robots, and in future I wouldn't be surprised we have humanoid robots as well. So these are things that are evolving in a rapid pace, and I'm sure technology could actually play a very important role. And even you start looking into rural and remote areas, telehealth is a very important point for us. We have studies going on in virtual care, which looks at how we could connect the dots, bring in more allied health professionals into the play. How do we help more allied health professionals to work more integrated fashion with the system? So that's something we're just missing.
1: Yeah, look, very interesting stuff. Dr. Madan Balasubramanian is from Flinders University, has been talking to us now about what his research has pointed us to as far as the future for aged care. Stuff to ponder. Thank you so much.
0: Thank you for having me, Jess.
1: Take care. Here's Gian with Wait.

0: That is Guyane with Wait, or as I used to call her as a child, Guyane, which might be the most ochre Australian way of ruining that woman's name, but such a great song, Wait, here on Drive. And Suzanne's been waiting to tell us about a pool she loves. Suzanne, good afternoon.
1: Hello, how are you?
0: I'm good, thank you. You're quite good at the regional pools, aren't you, because you've done a whole trip based around them.
1: Yes, we did an artesian basin pool trip.
0: Oh, okay. What were your favourites? Because this is a topic I like very much.
1: Well, there's two top favourites, and they're both very tiny communities. The first is Gadooga.
0: Oh, yeah.
1: In Warrenshire.
0: Yeah, what was great about that
1: they
0: one?
1: There's virtually the pool and not much else, but they have free camping. You can have a fire at night and walk over to the pool, soak. It's open 24 hours a day. And it is absolutely a magnificent facility for such a small place.
0: Yeah.
1: And you meet lots of people travelling, also in the pool. The waters are so soothing and healing. It's a magnificent experience.
0: Yeah. Okay, Gadooga. I'm going to put that on my list because I've not been there.
1: Yeah.
0: Where's your second one?
1: Boomai.
0: Oh, yeah.
1: I think it's Boomai. I'm not sure if it's Boomai or Boomai, but I'm going with the Boomai.
0: I have asked that question because I've got...
1: Maury.
0: Yeah, I've got some... our family came from there a couple of generations back, married at the local church.
1: Well, you might know the area.
0: I know the area because I've gone to visit it to look at the family history, but I didn't know actually that it had an artesian bath. Tell me about that one.
1: It's got three pools, two hot ones, one with spas, and a cool pool that you can cool off in. It's $12 to go into the pool, and it's run by a community co-op.
0: Ooh, I like that.
1: There's also a caravan park that you can stay in. I think it was $12 a night too. But it was such a great facility for such another small community. There's the pool and the pub.
0: Yeah. What more do you need? Suzanne, thank you for calling and telling us about those, because there's two that I had not gone to, and I do love an artesian bath. So thank you for that, Suzanne. You have a wonderful afternoon. I will actually also give a shout-out to the Lightning Ridge baths, because the Boar Baths there, I did a long drive one night. I arrived there at 11 o'clock. They don't have a close time. And I remember stripping off to my undies and just jumping in, and it was so healing after a very stressful long drive. So, look, big shout out to all the great local pools and the artesian pools. But the thing is, if your local council actually couldn't afford to keep its pool open, do you think someone else should step in and help? Because public swimming pools in this country are getting old. They're getting really old. And there are many regional councils that reckon repairing them or replacing them is becoming a bill they simply cannot afford to pay on their own. We're joined now by the Yass Valley Mayor, Jasmine Jones, who's leading a proposal for a dedicated national pool fund. Jasmine, thank you for being here.
2: Thanks, Jess. Happy to be here.
0: So just run me through the history here. Like, why is it that all these public pools are becoming such a big issue for regional councils all around the same time?
2: And it's a great question. And we have to wind the clock back to the Olympics in the last century, and there was a great push for a lot of pools to be built following on the success of the Olympics. And so we've always been a nation of swimmers. I think the amount of visits to public pools each year, according to the Royal Life Saving Australia group, is 333 million visits per year. So we've always been a fan of the local pool as a nation, as part of our culture. But the big build of these was all as war memorial legacy pools. In 1965, Yass was like many other rural country towns, and our community built, for the grand price of £62,000, a state-of-the-art Olympic swimming pool for its day. To replace that in today's dollars, you're looking at over $10 million to do a complete refit. And that's just like for like. That's not even trying to upgrade it to heated pool for year-round swimming.
0: Wow. I mean, I do want to get into the future, but how did they have that money in the past?
2: Look, this is a fundamental question. We know that local government isn't funded like it used to be even two decades ago. For example, in the early 1990s, 1% of federal taxation revenue would go to local government to run itself. Now we don't have that federal assistant grants to even half that level. So if they're going to keep it and do dedicated things with it, we're keen as a sector, as voted at the recent National General Assembly, to have a dedicated pool, excuse the pun, for funds to actually renew these pools, because they're all ageing at the same time. They're all built at the same time in that same decade. And we'll see another 500 of those pools either age out or shut down before 2030.
0: Wow. And it's getting hotter too. So that's going to certainly be a consideration, I imagine, for local councils. Because the thing is, like, these pools in country towns where there might not be a river to swim in or something, they're really important, right?
2: Oh, absolutely critical. And when you look at the statistics, which now show that one in two primary age school children, by the time they leave year six, cannot swim the length of 50 metres, the size of an Olympic pool, that's a desperate figure that needs attention. And with immigration, there's also a lack of swimming in cultures that are coming into the country. Our drowning rates have gone up. If you look at the average for 2025, it was 27% more than the last 10 years at 357 deaths. So it's a really serious issue. But on the upside of what these pools do, they create such a wonderful community resilience. We were going through a heat wave just earlier this year in January. We opened the pool for 8 days free to the public for our own residents and also those that were visiting, in order to combat that climatic event of, you know, continuous days over 40 degrees. And they're great for your economy. So $9.1 billion annually, pools contribute in health, social and economic benefits to Australia. So we need to recognise what they're doing for our country as well as what they cost to run.
0: Yeah. Has the usage of these pools, though, gone down in country towns?
2: I think we're certainly steady at the moment in terms of our usage, and certainly an uptick in those climatic events. And we're a growing community. Now, I know that a lot of communities are doing very agile things that we're currently looking at right now to see, in order to increase the access for our community. There's remote supervision, there's swim with a buddy programs, special after hours usual access for groups such as swimming clubs and triathlon clubs, just to keep that facility, you know, really working hard for a community. Mm. Because it does take a lot to run. We've got two pools and you're looking down the barrel at $500,000 each year, and they're not heated in the sense of an enclosed facility, but we've had to go for grants to get solar panels to help run them and a heating pump to kind of make the swim season more comfortable and hopefully expand it. Mm. Because in a country town, the swim season can be so short that these kids, they could be heading to the coast for their holiday, annual holiday. And that's a really nervous thing for country mums and dads to know that, well, with just a few short months to get your kids swimming, they could then be, you know, in

0: the surf on the coast and having to deal with all kinds of you know, swimming conditions, and likewise in country areas, our drowning rates are triple that of the major cities. And even keeping that pool open during a heat wave meant that kids weren't in, you know, free range swimming in dams and the local river. So swimming pools are just good for our community.
1: Okay, look, it did get support, right? It won backing, this proposal, from councils around Australia. So what's going to happen next?
0: So our peak body, the Australian Local Government Association, is tasked with championing this as one of our key priorities for the next year. But as a country mayor, I'm not sitting in my hands. I've been punching out letters to our local government minister, Chrissy McBain, our shadow ministers, you know, really pushing this as something that needs addressing, because if we don't collectively address it, there's going to be an $8 billion plug, a hole to plug going forward, because all these pools are aging out at the same time. So leaving it to a competitive grant process where you might be up against a football field getting redone, or, you know, a cultural centre redone, it's not going to cut it. We actually need a dedicated fund to renew these pools, to keep our kids swimming, to keep them safe, and to get those national drowning rates down, and to build resilience in our country towns.
1: Well, Jasmine Jones has been our guest, the Mayor of Yass Valley Council, talking about regional pools and the fact that they do need to be fixed, and who is going to foot the bill. Well, hopefully the federal government is what you're saying. Let's see how that plays out. But I really appreciate you talking us through this. Thanks so much.
0: Thanks so much, Jess.
1: Take care. Hey, let's have a look, or listen, I should say, to the news headlines. We're joined by Adam Story.
2: Thanks, Jess. A 16-year-old boy has been arrested over an alleged stabbing at an Islamic college in Brisbane. Authorities were called to the campus just before midday after reports of a violent student altercation, with a 17-year-old boy rushed to hospital in a critical condition. Iran's Revolutionary Guard says it's been hitting oil tankers in the Strait of Hormuz and US targets in Bahrain. The latest development raises the prospect of a return to full-blown war less than a month after they signed a ceasefire agreement. And musicians are hoping the federal government sticks to its word in protecting artists from artificial intelligence stealing their work. The Prime Minister will deliver a highly anticipated speech tomorrow, setting out the government's approach to AI. More news at 5 o'clock.
1: Thanks so much, Adam. And yes, we will be looking at the Strait of Hormuz and all the action in the Middle East, and the action between Russia and Ukraine, actually, after 5 o'clock. Let's now take a look at the weather. We're joined by Stephen Stefanak from the Bureau of Meteorology. Stephen, good afternoon.
3: Good afternoon.
1: What can you share with me about the weather today?
3: Well, today we saw some showers across the south of the state, mostly light in rainfall totals, and some snow about the Alpine region, and also some fresh winds out down in that part of the world as well. Tomorrow, those showers will clear, and we'll get a coastal trough developing from tomorrow through to the end of the week, which will generate showers along central and northern parts of the coast and adjacent ranges. And once this system will also mean, this coastal trough will mean we'll see moderate falls along northern parts of the coast from about Thursday through to the end of the week. And also is going to generate some fresh to strong winds along the coast, and we expect to issue some marine wind warnings for that threat along the coast as well, mainly the northern coast. As well, we may also see an increased risk of hazardous surf conditions.
1: All right. Well, we'll be keeping an eye out for those. Stephen, we'll talk to you soon.
3: Nice.
1: Take care. ABC, New South Wales Drive. We were talking about pools. I like this from Ron, who says, Jess, yes, it's 37 degrees every day in Mudgee at Christmas a few years ago. So that is when I decided to take the plunge into Mudgee Pool. I couldn't swim a lap without stopping 4 to 5 times. But after a month, so you stuck with it, Ron. After a month, 4 laps in 6 minutes. Good enough to be a lifesaver, they told me. Not bad for a year old. Ron, I like that very much. Year old. Learning how to swim, or relearning how to swim and getting good at it when you're older, I think is so great. I could not swim 50 metres. I barely swam 50 metres when I was a kid. And learning to swim a kilometre very slowly in one session and being able to do that regularly was a real point of pride for me. So how good are our local pools? Big shout out to the Mudgee local pool too. And talking about Sam Neill, who we've been discussing earlier in the show, and I think we'll probably touch on again when we speak to Amanda Vanstone after 5:30. She's brought the topic to us. What does it mean to be a good person?

0: Which is a really interesting thing to muse with. I think we'd normally be doing that on Faith and Ethics with Noel on a Wednesday. But instead, we're going to do it on a Tuesday with Amanda Vanstone. But we have talked about Sam Neill in regards to this, because in the outpouring of grief, so much of it is about what a good guy he was. And look, Mix in Lismore, he rang up to say that Sam Neill, the Hunt for the Wilder People, really showed his regard for children. It demonstrated that better than anything. And Mick is a big fan of that film, which I am too. We spoke about it a lot yesterday. So if you haven't seen it, it's on SBS On Demand. You can watch it for free. And Anne has texted in about Sam. She says, Jess, what a great loss we've sustained in the passing of Sam Neill. Now, last Sunday, we watched the replay of episode one of The Assembly with Sam as the first guest. And we commented at the time that he was, both in film and conversation, a really genuine man. And come Monday, when the news of his death reached us, I was devastated. In a 6 degrees of separation event, Sam had autographed my son's Jurassic Park novel when he was working on Country Life with Greta Sarshi. And the message was kind and gentle and has remained something very special, which our boy treasures greatly. We are all saddened for Sam's loved ones, but we can only be grateful that his contribution to our lives has enriched us all. A life well spent. I mean, you've said it perfectly, Anne. Absolutely. And may we all be talked about like that when we go, you know? What a legacy. She also adds on a lighter note, after 6 months, her oven and dryer have been finally fixed, which is something we spoke about on the show a couple of weeks ago. I'm very relieved to hear that, Anne. Very relieved indeed.
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0: Now, the Northern Rivers flooding in 2022 was extraordinary. On February 28, you might remember, Lismore had been hit with their highest flood on record. And as events unfolded across the region, it became really clear that they were dealing with a catastrophic event. And it's probably difficult to comprehend, if you weren't there, just how bad it was and how much long-term impact there's been. Well, there is a new documentary on ABC TV tonight that looks at the flooding and how it has impacted the community. It's called When the River Rose, and presenter, artist and Lismore local Kate Stroud leads the documentary, and she joins us now. Kate, good afternoon.
2: Good afternoon. Thank you so much for having me.
0: Are you able to share a little bit of your personal experience during the floods?
2: Yes, absolutely. So I was a South Lismore resident, and it was, as any flood, we prepared as per usual. And then as the night progressed and unfolded, the picture changed quite dramatically. And we were rudely aware that we were now dealing with something that was much bigger than anticipated.
0: What do you remember about waiting to be rescued? What was that like?
2: Well, I guess we were still under the impression that there were boats that were going to come and get us. We later found out that there was only two SES boats in the water that entire night, so there were boats were never coming to service more than 4,000 houses that were affected. We had called the SES and the line was dead. And then we decided, well, had the conversation, like, is this the call 000 moment? We agreed that it was. Called them and they told us to call SES. And then the lady on the other line, obviously doing her best, didn't actually know what to tell me. And I could hear that defeat in her voice. So it was quite, we felt quite abandoned in that moment, because growing up in a, you know, a wealthy country as Australia, I grew up with the belief that when these kind of things, if they ever happen, that we have the people in these positions, the funding, the means to be able to be, I guess, helped in those situations, and in this situation that was not the case. So I had a real loss of innocence when we're waiting in the roof for those boats that were never coming.
0: Wow. So how were you rescued in the end?
2: So eventually we had a pact with our neighbours who had two small children under four that and a big dog that whoever got rescued first, we would send the boat back for them. They had gotten a boat before us. So we climbed down from our roof cavity. We were in our roof cavity for 6 hours. And then Once I climbed down, I was in neck deep water, which is, it's Queenslander houses at 1.8 metres off the ground. So it's quite a lot of water. And I was actually, I climbed up onto my kitchen sink to be out of the water because it was quite freezing. And I was looking out the window over my backyard, Hillshoyth completely submerged. It was just a torrent of water in between all of the houses. And I saw this figure emerge over the horizon. And it was a gentleman on a jet ski in a wetsuit. And I can't remember if I yelled or if I screamed out to him, but I do remember banging on the glass window. And I do remember him clocking the sound and him locking eyes with me, nodding his head. And then he came over and we got out the window, the second story window, onto his jet ski. And he is just a builder surfer from Ballina, which is a neighbouring coastal town.
0: Yeah. Wow. Wow. And so was he going out rescuing people?
2: Yes. So we actually have a little bit of a legend of people who did that. They're called, the nickname, the Tinny Army, and they are just our neighbours and people that were not affected by the floodwaters that had vessels or skills that came in to help us. So, it was the community and surrounding communities that helped us.
0: Wow. And is it true that you made this film because you overheard someone saying, aren't they over it yet, about the Lismore community?
2: Oh, that isn't the reason I made it, no.
0: Oh, good. Okay. But did you overhear that, though?
2: Yes. Yeah, so after one of the screenings in a community up here called Mawillumbah, they were also affected by the floods. It was the following day after a screening and I went out to get a coffee at a cafe. And the lovely staff were having an open conversation with a man in the cafe who said, oh, did you hear what happened at MArts last night? That was the venue. We heard that there was this really amazing documentary about the floods. Did you go and see it? And he's like, oh, nah. Can't they just get over it? And I had that moment when I was looking at the newspaper being like, am I supposed to say something? And I piped up and I said, well, maybe if you watch the film, then you might understand a little more. And he said, nah, not doing it. I was like, okay. I let it go. And then I walked outside and we bumped into each other.
0: Oh.
2: And then I thought, okay, this is a universal test. This is a moment. If you're going to make something like this, you've got to be able to back it up. So I drew up the courage. He towered over me. And I just said to him, hello, my name is Kate. I made that film last night. I was one of the filmmakers. And you are the type of human that we made this film for. Because for me, if somebody in a neighbouring community that's only an hour away has that attitude, then I can only imagine what people further afield could possibly feel towards it.
0: Wow. So, Kate, what do you hope that people get out of this documentary if they watch it tonight?
2: I hope that they understand that these events are massive, because the attitude is, oh, it's a flood, just, you know, the waters come, the waters go. Taking it to Perth and Melbourne, where our families are, they were even blown away. They were like, wow, we knew it was bad, but we didn't know it was that bad. And, you know, we're in contact with them closely. So for me, it's to humanise this event, to humanise these events, so that people, we're not just a statistic in a spreadsheet or a line marking of water depth on a wall. It's so that people can connect with the human lived experience, because I believe that is the only way that we can get into the hearts and souls of those who are in positions of power that can make the change that's necessary.
0: Mm. Well, look, people can watch and understand what the people of Lismore went through in 2022 if they watch ABC TV tonight at 8:30, When the River Rose is the name of the documentary we're talking about. And presenter, artist and Lismore local Kate Stroud is the person behind it. Thanks so much for talking to us, Kate. Really appreciate it.
2: Pleasure. Thank you for having me.
0: Take care.
3: We challenge you to step up and be a change maker.
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0: Now coming up, we're going to get romantic in the country when we do book club.

It's Paul Kelly before too long here on Drive. A couple of texts I'm going to read out. Now, Joe in Grafton had some thoughts on the National Pool Fund that was suggested by the mayor of Yass Valley, Jasmine Jones, who we spoke to, because there's a lot of regional pools that need repairing right around the state, right around the country, in fact. He says, good afternoon. If councils had any sense, that include small swimming pool levies to rates with minimal entry fees for locals to provide basic essential swimming services with 10 to 20% surcharge for visitors like most clubs operate. Emphasis, if they had any sense. My understanding is, Joe, that councils are highly regulated by the state government in terms of what they're allowed to charge. They can't actually just choose to do that. So, you know, I know that there's a lot of common sense around the kitchen table that we think of, but there are kind of rules around these things. So my understanding is I don't think that's something that they would be able to do. But thank you for the text. Paul has texted in talking about the Lismore floods. You can watch a documentary about it. We spoke to one of the people behind it. The documentary is going to be called When the River Rose. It's on tonight from 8:30. And Paul says the boats came from everywhere. The SES didn't have a clue. They stopped the boats from going to the rescue. Totally overwhelmed the poor buggers. Oh, my goodness. I mean, I imagine there was so much to coordinate. I can't imagine what it would have been like for people stuck there and people trying to do rescues there. So, you know, really appreciate that. And Kaz has texted in saying, Jess, Kate's film is outstanding. As a resident and an SES volunteer at the time of the flood, I'd just like to mention the fact that as an SES volley, we were under the immediate direction of the SOC, the Sydney Operations Centre. In my opinion, local knowledge wasn't able to be utilised effectively. The Tinny Army were a godsend to our community. Kaz in Howard's Grass, thank you for sharing that insight. I mean, that's the thing. These are the kind of insights only you can give me on the ground in your town about stories about you. 0467 922

0: 6684. Kaz, thank you for that. Very, very grateful.
1: Tuesday Afternoon Book Club.
0: Yes, it is book club time now, and today's guest has sold more than 600,000 books, making her one of Australia's most successful rural fiction writers. Mid-North Coast author Carly Lane has now just released her latest novel. It's called Where There's Smoke. Carly, good afternoon.
2: Hello, how are you?
0: Good, thank you. Now, I'm going to start not about the plot of this book, but about the dedication at the front, right? It says, to the memory of Dave the guinea fowl and his fellow flock of unruly ingrates, dumbest creatures on earth. So what inspired you to give Dave the honour of a dedication in your latest novel?
2: Dave comes up quite a lot on my Facebook page in particular. I decided to get guinea fowl to rid my paddocks of ticks and insects and whatnot.
0: Smart.
2: And they, yeah, decided not to do that. Instead, they just chose to continuously go out in the main road near my house, and all day I was fending off, Carly, I think your guinea fowl are out in the road. And it was just, they just found dumb ways to die every day
0: right.
2: instead of just doing what they were supposed to do. So,
0: which presumably is distracting you from writing your latest novel, not inspiring it.
2: I know, although they did feature in the book that this is loosely linked to a few years ago, and then they did sort of make a reappearance a little bit, I think, in this one. So, yeah, they continue to haunt me.
0: Excellent. Well, I haunt you like a lingering lost love or a future love, I don't know. Let's talk about Where There's Smoke. What's the plot of this latest one?
2: So this one, like I said, was loosely linked to one earlier, and the first one was actually about the fires that went through in 2019, 2020. I wanted to write a book about what my community went through and what I saw, you know, the good side of whatever we could find out of a really terrible situation. So that first book had characters that are linked to these ones, and this is sort of like the next generation. This is the daughters of the original characters, and completely sort of different really, but I just wanted to sort of bring them back and see what they were doing. And it sort of ties in a little bit in that there was one of the daughters had an incident at the end of the first book, and so this is her story, I think it's 5-6 years later. And she's now running her own business and encounters a man from her past she didn't think she'd ever see again. She thought he was a backpacker, but turns out he wasn't. And he reappears at an appointment. She's a wedding planner and he's the groom. So it's a little bit awkward.
0: Right. Okay. The romance is a big part of the books, but I think the rural is a huge part of the books too. What is it about regional Australia that you think is such a rich place to set a story?
2: I just think it's got anything you could ever want, really. The landscapes, the small towns, that's what I am used to. That's what I've grown up and lived in all my life. So that sort of helps if you've got a background in it, I guess. But the towns and the communities become their own characters a lot of the time in these books because they are so rich. There's so much you can sort of bring into a storyline with the different characters that make up a community.
0: Mm. Now, am I right in saying this is your 27th book?
2: No, yeah, 27th, 28th. I don't know. I lost count, to be honest.
0: I mean,
2: I'm not good with numbers.
0: Here you go. What a great achievement, though, to be like, yeah. Well, I've lost count of how many books I've written, which is very impressive. 27 or 28. Either way, I mean, you've spent years writing about love and families and communities. Mm. Has that changed the way that you look at people in real life?
2: It's frustrating now that I am single and I wish that my men in real life would work like my men in fictional,
0: right?
2: Who always end up doing as they're told and becoming perfect. But actually, they don't become perfect. I try to write imperfect characters where I can. So, I mean that bit has probably changed a little bit.
0: Yeah.
2: But I think, you know, deep down you're right about your experiences and things.
0: Yeah. Country towns can be, you know, small places. Have you ever written a story and then someone's read it and gone, I recognise that, that's me, or that's my cousin?
2: Well, I try not to now because that is a very scary possibility. My family and friends often say, that's so you, which I don't see at all, but I obviously put myself in some of the characters or maybe situations. But, I try not to because I do think about that sometimes and think that would be horrible.
0: Yeah.
2: If someone picked themselves out.
0: Yeah. Now, I mean, Is romance a hard thing to write while you're seeking romance, or does it fuel inspiration?
2: I guess it depends on what the storyline is. A lot of it is just, I guess, life experience. You sort of write things that you've known or whatever. I did write one book based on the dating scene because it was absolutely horrific, and I just thought this has to be a book. So I did do that a few years back. But yeah, in general, I think you've sort of got to put yourself in all sorts of different characters, you know, not just your main characters. You've also got to work out feelings and reactions and things from your other characters that may have nothing to do with you as a person either. So you sort of learn to put yourself in different positions and different personalities, I guess.
0: So am I imagining things, or is romance on a real tear at the moment in Australian publishing?
2: I think it always has been. I know particularly since COVID, it really, really took off, because I think people were just looking for some kind of escape sort of thing. Maybe it's all the jaded 50-something-year-old women out there that are actually looking for romance now.
0: There we go.
2: I don't know. It could be something. But I think it's always been an underlying popular genre in whatever.
0: So maybe people are just more free about going, yeah, I love romance. It's great.
2: Yeah. It's starting to get though, which is great, because sometimes, and not even in the too distant past, it was you didn't sort of want to say, oh, I write romance. I mean, technically I do. I like to put a bit of history and sometimes suspense or crime, a little bit of stuff in the background to sort of make it appealing on a wider base.
0: Mm.
2: But romance is part of my books, and it's really lovely not to sort of cringe anymore.
0: Yeah.
2: As much, I should
0: Good.
2: Say.
0: Good. Hey, listen, nothing to cringe about. Over 600,000 No. books sold. Carly Lane has been our guest. Where There's Smoke is the novel that is out now. Carly, thank you so much for your time.
2: Thank you for having me.
0: Take care. And look, we are coming up to the 5 o'clock news. When we return, look like tensions in the Middle East might be easing, the strikes weren't happening. Now everything's changed again. We're going to look at what is happening, what it might mean for the price of fuel, and who's going to be the guardian of the Strait of Hormuz.
1: Story with ABC News. The United States and Iran have traded strikes as both countries vie for control of the Strait of Hormuz, pushing oil prices to a one-month high. Tweon Fitzpatrick has the latest.
3: The US launched strikes on Iran hours after President Donald Trump said Washington is reinstating a blockade on Iran in the Strait of Hormuz. Iran responded with attacks targeting Bahrain, Jordan, and two tankers associated with the United Arab Emirates travelling through the strait, killing one mariner and wounding eight. The UAE has threatened to retaliate against Iran. The price of benchmark Brent crude oil has risen to a one-month high of over $84 a barrel, still well below the nearly $120 reached at the height of the war, but threatening to make costs everywhere higher.
1: And the Australian share market closed flat amid renewed conflict. The ASX 200 ended on 8,809. Brent crude currently trading at $85.17 a barrel. Gold is at $4,017 an ounce, and the Australian dollar buying 69.3 US cents. A 16-year-old boy has been arrested over an alleged stabbing at an Islamic college in Brisbane. Authorities were called to the campus at Southside Kiriwatha just before midday after reports of a violent student altercation. A badly injured 17-year-old boy was taken to hospital. The school's director of education, Tariq Ismail, says support is being provided to students and staff.
4: We have well-established safety, emergency responses and student well-being procedures, which were activated immediately following the incident. We will continue to review the circumstances of the incident and implement any further measures identified through that process.
1: The man accused of murdering a 74-year-old man in Sydney Southwest has been remanded in custody after making no application for bail. 45-year-old Coram Ash allegedly attacked Quang Pham and left him unconscious on the side of a road in Yennora on Saturday morning. The father of six died in hospital on Monday. Fairfield Police Commander Craig Middleton says the pair didn't know each other.
5: We believe it was a random attack. This poor man was going about his morning walk, which I believe he does every morning. And he was set upon quite viciously and cowardly by this offender.
1: Police say an overseas crime network was behind the alleged kidnapping and murder of Sydney grandfather Chris Bagsarian. The 85-year-old was taken from his home in February in what detectives say was a case of mistaken identity. His remains were found at a golf club in northwestern Sydney 11 days later.

0: The commission in Melbourne that other students at Monash University chanted, "We won't stop until people like you are kicked off campus," at her in March of 2021. She said other students also behaved in a disrespectful manner during an overseas study tour about the history of the Holocaust, leaving her traumatised.
1: The behaviour of some, dare I say the majority of the students on the trip was disgusting.
0: The commission will continue to examine anti-Semitism in the university sector for the rest of this week.
2: In sport, West Tigers coach Benji Marshall has shot down suggestions of a poor relationship with departing 5/8 Jerome Luai. Speaking for the first time since the player announced he was leaving the club a year early to join Parramatta, Marshall insisted there was no ill will on his end. Luai has already signed to play for the PNG Chiefs when they enter the competition in 2028. Marshall says he was talking with Luai about his role had he chosen to stay on for another season.
3: A lot of things have been made up and insinuated or guessed in terms of our relationship. What I will say though is, like, this process hasn't just happened overnight. Like, we've been talking for the last 4 or 5 weeks, open and honestly about where we're at as a club, and then also where we're at in terms of Jerome and his role moving forward.
2: And the Melbourne Storm will be without star 5/8 Cameron Munster for the next 4 to 6 weeks as he undergoes knee surgery. The news is a blow to Melbourne's final hopes, with the club currently in 10th position with 7 games remaining. To the weather for tomorrow, isolated showers along the coast and the central and northern ranges, tending to be scattered along the central and northern coasts from the afternoon onwards. There's the chance of thunderstorms along the coastal fringe from the Illawarra to Byron Bay. For Sydney, a cloudy day ahead with a shower or two, a top of 18. It's 5 past 5.
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5: Good afternoon. Now, coming up on the show, you've been hearing headlines throughout the program talking about strikes happening in the Middle East. Feels like it wasn't that long ago we were discussing the ceasefire. What is going on there? Here's the thing, though. The American president made an announcement overnight that he was going to step in. The US would be the guardian of the Strait of Hormuz, which sounds very nice, except there are some conditions. There's a catch. We're going to look at what is going on, the latest with the conflict in the Middle East, but we're also going to have a chat about what's happening between Russia and Ukraine, because there have been some developments there that mean altogether we could be looking at a pretty interesting, might be the nicest way of putting it, an interesting time as far as global energy prices is concerned. So, look, we are going to get into the nitty-gritty of that very soon. We're also going to be talking about Waterfall Way. Now listen, if you don't know Waterfall Way, a beautiful drive takes you from the coast and you get to go up, get to the heights, get to the plateau, go through to central New South Wales. I've done that drive so many times. I used to drive from Dubbo to visit my mum in Nambucca Heads. However, there has been some issues with Waterfall Way, and that has a massive impact. If you have to avoid using Waterfall Way, there are some big diversions going on. So we've talked a lot about the Great Western Highway, or over in the Blue Mountains, what's been going on there. We're going to take a look at what's happening with Waterfall Way and the impacts that that might be having. That's all coming up on Drive after 5:30. Amanda Vanstone wants to talk about what it means to be a good person. 0467 922 684 is the text line. Let's see how the roads are looking now. We're joined by Clint Dreeberg from the Transport Management Centre. Clint, good afternoon.
6: Good afternoon, Jess. If your drive home takes you south on the Hume Highway through the Murray, be aware of an ongoing situation at Tabletop. There's a car crash just beyond Tabletop Road with emergency and traffic crews on the scene. They've had to close one of the two southbound lanes, so make sure you drop your speed and get ready to merge as you approach the area. Still in that area, looking further south, a bit busier than normal in Wodonga, both directions where High Street and Beechworth Road meet. If you're heading out in Dubbo tonight, be aware of roadworks on Wylandra Street, the Newell Highway between Elizabeth Lane and Minor Road from about 8 p.m. till 5 a.m. There's a reduced speed limit of 40 k's in the area, with traffic lights being blacked out or flashing, and portable traffic lights helping the motorists pass one direction at a time. The Great Western Highway, as you mentioned, remains closed in both directions east of Lithgow due to the road damage on Victoria Pass, and that new speed limit has come into force in the area. If you are using the Chifley Road diversion between

0: go and bell to get around the Victoria Park pass closure. Keep in mind that it is now down from 80 k's to 70 k's for that detour, only adding an extra 2 minutes to your journey. For all the latest traffic information, check livetraffic.com.
1: Thank you so much, Clint. It'll be nice when some of these road closures are all sorted and everyone's traffic begins flowing. Does it make an easier day for you in the office?
0: Yeah, there's always something to keep an eye on. So, yes, when the roadworks are done, there'll be something else to look at.
1: Yeah, I've got to tell you, your predecessor, Trev Ferrugia, did a marvellous job of making the Great Western Highway closure sound like a fresh event every traffic bulletin, which I thought was great after many, many months. I was like, how does it still sound as fresh as ever, Trev? Great work. So you're doing a good job taking that baton and running with it, Clint. Thank you.
0: I'll do my best. Cheers.
1: Talk to you soon. Coming up, the Strait of Hormuz, what's happening with energy, what's happening with Russia and Ukraine, a lot to dig into. That's coming up after Sam Brown.

Oh, such a belter of a song of yesteryear. Sam Brown there with Stop here on Drive. It is amazing how quickly things can change in the news cycle, right? Because it was just, 3 weeks ago, I think, we seemed to have the beginnings of a ceasefire.

0: announced between the United States and Iran, but today they are trading strikes again. The Strait of Hormuz is once again at the centre of the conflict. And overnight, President Trump announced that America would become the guardian of the Strait of Hormuz. It might not be that straightforward, though. Here to talk us through the latest developments, we're now joined by Alan Beam, who is Director of International and Security Affairs at the Australia Institute. Good afternoon, Alan.
1: Good afternoon again, Jess.
0: Now, Donald Trump volunteered America to become the guardian of the Strait of Hormuz, which is very generous of him, except, hang on, there seems to be a catch here. What is that catch?
1: Well, for a start, it's illegal. I'm not sure that would matter very much to President Trump, but it's simply not legal in international law to do that. America has no controls over it. And even though Iran is a bordering country, it is an open strait from international navigation points of view. So it simply is not a legal thing for him to do. But even if it were legal, Jess, it would be virtually impossible to police it. I mean, what are the sanctions available to anybody who decides that they're going to put what is effectively a 20% tariff on vessels going through the Strait of Hormuz? And armed force is the only way of doing it. That means you sink people. And that just leads to international mayhem. So it's unenforceable as well as illegal.
0: Right. Guardian is such a nice word, though. So it's kind of misleading when you start looking into the fine print. Do you think that this is a negotiating tactic, or is it a genuine attempt to try and maybe squeeze some money out of the situation?
1: It could be both. And it's also, I think, a tit for tat. He's a funny fellow, Trump. I mean, he seems to work according to his own personal logic. He doesn't seem to have taken any advice from anybody in his government about this. And so he's tit for tatting. He's saying, well, if Iran's going to sort of exact fees and fire bombs, I'm going to do the same thing, but I'll fire real bombs and I'll exact real fees. He's also, I think, playing to an international audience, showing that he can demonstrate really heavy power, though I don't think he's calculated what all of your listeners out in the western parts of New South Wales will be thinking already. How's it going to hit diesel prices, and what about fertilisers?
0: Yeah.
1: These are very big issues. And I don't think he's accounted the international economic consequences. I mean, we could precipitate a kind of global collapse out of all of this, and none of that's been taken into account at the moment. So we're in dangerous circumstances here.
0: Yeah. So I want you to tell me more about Iran exacting fees, because was there a fee to pass through the strait before this conflict?
1: No, there was no fee before the conflict, but what Iran decided to do was to exact a kind of a toll, and it was it's a way of sort of getting countries to realise that Iran controls the strait. That's what it was to do. And it was to slow down the flow of oil so that it could remind the world that it has power. And it has power which is on the throat of everybody, not just the United States. So it's a pretty clever sort of tactic, really, because what Iran has discovered is that the more it does it, the better it gets at it and the more impact that it has. So it's found an extremely powerful weapon that engages the whole international community. That's dangerous.
0: Yeah. Okay, and since Donald Trump made that announcement overnight, we've seen more strikes and tankers hit. Is it fair to say that ceasefire has effectively collapsed?
1: Absolutely. The ceasefire never had much chance anyway, because the things that the Americans put in it were not effectively agreed to by Iran. Iran wanted to put a couple of additional things, like a freedom to enrich uranium, which the Americans were never going to agree to. So the thing effectively collapsed before it even hit the road. And I think for that sort of reason, the massive problems of the Middle East over the last 50 years, really since 1980, have spiraled into a kind of massive black hole, and nobody knows how to get out of it. And this is the great danger, I think, Jess, that we're in at the moment.
0: We are talking to Alan Beam from the Australia Institute, looking at what is going on in the Middle East. And while all of that has been happening between the United States and Iran, Alan, Ukraine has kept up its attacks on Russian oil refineries. Now it looks like Russia has stopped exporting diesel. How significant is that development?
1: Pretty significant. Russia needs every bit of diesel it's got for its own economy and for its own consumption. And I think, again, many of your listeners would be aware that there are massive queues at gas stations right through Russia. People will queue in the morning of one day to pick up fuel sometime during the next day. So they're sleeping in their cars to get fuel. I mean, this is not sustainable for Russia, and that's going to have all sorts of internal political consequences if it goes on too long. So what Ukraine has done, in a funny way, is to use the Iranian playbook. Put a bit of squeeze on the Russian diesel and oil supplies and see how that goes. So the situation for Russia is a bit precarious. Mm. And suddenly Ukraine has got a bit of an upper hand.
0: Is this a sign that Ukraine's strategy is actually really proving effective against Russia?
1: Some of its strategies really are proving effective. Now, the war is far from over. Russia has occupied a fair slab of Ukrainian territory and shows no signs of walking back from that. But the Ukrainians have turned it into an extraordinarily unbalanced kind of war. So instead of using tank on tank, they've gone for what is called in the jargon asymmetric warfare, which means that they'll use a couple of drones to go and take out a tank. Now, tanks cost many millions of dollars. Drones cost a couple of tens of thousands of dollars. So what they're able to do is to fight the fight without vast expenditure, and it's changed the name of the game.
0: Yeah. I mean, this is sounding very familiar because this is what Iran is doing with one of the world's most powerful militaries, the US.
1: Exactly. Giving them the finger and doing something entirely different.
0: Yeah. Listen, if you spend a couple of tens of thousands of dollars on drones to blow up a missile, or you fire them and they have to use these hugely expensive missiles to take that drone down, either way, whether the drone hits or not a target, you've come out the winner in that interaction.
1: Well, you have, particularly if you put up a dozen drones instead of just one missile. And this is the problem. I mean, missiles cost a couple of million bucks each, and you run out of those pretty quickly. If you put up, 100 drones, at a 10,000 each, you're talking about a million. So that is not an impossible cost, and this is what happens.
0: Wow. Goodness me, it sounds like these conflicts have begun and everyone expected them to be over quite quickly, and yet the changing face of modern warfare might mean that they're going to drag on in ways that we couldn't have anticipated.
1: That, and I think the inflexibility of a person like Trump, who is not a natural diplomat, he's not a natural strategist. He's very impulsive in the way in which he takes decisions, and extremely quixotic. I mean, he goes all over the place. So when you're not structured in your thinking on international policy and on strategy, you get down the sorts of holes that he's got himself down.
0: Mm. Okay, when we put these two stories together then, the renewed fighting around the Strait of Hormuz and Russia's fuel problems, how worried should Aussies be about another spike in global energy prices?
1: I think we should be giving a lot of thought to it, and I'm sure the government is at the moment. I mean, they'll be looking at questions of supply, first of all, because no matter what the price is, you've got to have supply. That's the really important thing. And then, of course, the government will be looking at what incentives it's able to create in terms of pricing by, keeping fees down and taxes down and that sort of thing. So there'll be a lot of consideration going on within government. And to its credit, I think the government did address that issue properly when it first cropped up. Mm. But I don't think it anticipated it would be as enduring as it has been.
0: Yeah. Okay, so if oil prices keep climbing, how important does a country like Venezuela become to Donald Trump?
1: Well, I wonder if he even knows where it is, Jess. I mean, he authorised the collapse of the Venezuela government by abducting its president and taking him off to New Jersey. And he's left what is effectively a puppet presidency there that's simply doing what he wants. So Venezuela's economy at the moment is dependent on its oil, and it doesn't produce all that much, by the way. And although it has vast reserves, they're reserves that are very hard to process because they're extremely heavy and extremely dirty. I mean, full of dirt. And so Venezuela is getting some income, but Trump has decided that 50% of it will go to the US and 50% will go to Venezuela, which doesn't leave Venezuela with much to repair its cities after the massive earthquake, particularly when the United States hasn't even been seen there.
0: Okay. Look, finally, just while we've got you, Alan, Israel has now set an election for October. Is this shaping up as a genuine referendum on Benjamin Netanyahu?
1: Well, it will be a real vote. I mean, one of the things that's very strong about Israel is that it has a pretty robust and vibrant democracy. They go to the polls, their polls are properly conducted, and the results that come out of their polls are reliable. I mean, deals are done, of course, as they are in any system, so it may not be a result that even the majority wants, but it's still a properly democratic process. So that's the first point to make. But the second point is that there is a lot of unhappiness in Israel about Netanyahu's approach to both Iran and now Lebanon, as well as the ongoing problems in Palestine. So when you put all those things together and no end in sight, I think Netanyahu is a very tarnished prime minister, and it looks as though he's in for the fight of his life.
0: Well, Alan, always wonderful to hear from you. Alan Beame is the Special Advisor on International and Security Affairs at the Australia Institute. Thank you for your wisdom.
1: Not at all, Lisa.
0: Take care. Let's now have a little preview as to what PM holds.
2: Hello, Samantha Donovan here. On PM at 6:05, Donald Trump declares the United States will seize control of the Strait of Hormuz. Also, after months of arson attacks on Melbourne bars and restaurants, police arrest an alleged organiser. And in WA, growing concern about the number of whales getting tangled up in ropes.
3: It's quite worrying because we do see entanglements every year, but at the moment there seems to be like an elevated amount of entanglements, and there's a lot of uncertainty as to where they're coming from and why.
2: That's PM just after the 6 o'clock news.
0: You're on Drive with Jess. Now, what do you do when the main road into town is closed? And not just for a day, not just for a week, but for months on end. Now, that is not a hypothetical for far too many people around our state, because one of those roads is Waterfall Way. It's been hit by repeated closures. Yesterday, the New South Wales government announced major remediation work, and the Bellingen Shire Mayor, Steve Allen, joins us to tell us more. Good afternoon.
4: Good afternoon, Jess.
0: Now, take me back to the start. How did we get to the point where there is this huge link to the west of the state that gets closed?
4: Well, that's a good question. And we could be going back quite a while because, unfortunately, as you said, you know, there's been repeated incidences of this, particularly over the last 5 years. Since 2022, there's been at least five extended periods where Waterfall Way has been closed due to landslips. This most recent one at Gordonville cutting lasted for 9 weeks and caused significant negative impact on our local economy and huge disruption to our community.
0: Well, talk me through the impact on the community. So is it that people aren't able to go through like tourists, or is it affecting everyday life? What's going on there?
4: Yeah, both actually. Parts of our community are completely cut off from the other part of the community, east to west. So, people were relying on what is a small local road, unfit for taking large amounts of traffic to as the detour. Things like accessing essential services, education, hospitals, doctor's appointments, so on and so forth, were extremely difficult, if they were possible at all, for many people. People accessing their workplace. Things such as restocking ATMs up in Dorrigo were impossible because the companies that transport the cash would refuse to take that extra trip. Right. It sort of flowed on. Dairy farmers couldn't get their milk to to the market and so on. So there was huge impacts, and council undertook an extensive community impact survey, which showed that over that 9-week period, the impact to our local economy was over $10 million, and that's a very conservative figure.
0: And if you were wanting to travel from the west and get to the coast and you can't take Waterfall Way, how far away are the diversions?
4: Well, if you can pass on the alternate, you know, local roads, you know, you're adding like an extra hour at least, or if you're going from Dorigo down to Coffs Harbour on what is a go track at the moment through Cascade, you know, you're talking like 2.5 hours.
0: Yeah.
4: And unfortunately, when we have periods of extreme weather, those routes become extremely dangerous as well.
0: Yeah. Okay, so what exactly was announced yesterday?
4: So yesterday the government announced funding to make the repair at Gordonville, a permanent fix at Gordonville Cutting. So we have had a temporary solution in place, which is a number of shipping containers filled with aggregate and tied back into the slope. But yesterday's funding will provide for a permanent fix there. So rather than having a sheer sort of cliff face with overhanging rocks that are prone to fall down onto the road, it'll be very much a terrace-stepped sort of slope back. And the geotech engineers assure me that that will fix the position, that particular position permanently.
0: How long is the work going to take?
4: 6 to 8 months is the prediction. Yeah. And in that time, Waterfall Way will have to close occasionally, but not completely. So there will be the odd time where people are forced onto the alternate route as well.
0: Mm. So do you think that what's been proposed, what's going to be done over the next 6 to 8 months, is going to be a complete solution, or is it just the first step?
4: It's really just a first step. It's a very important first step because this particular area at Gordonville has been, you know, very problematic. But there are a number of other sites along Waterfall Way that are also problematic. And so it's really important that the government fulfills its commitment that they made earlier this year to undertake a full assessment of the Waterfall Way network and to identify how we can upgrade the alternate routes that are available. They have actually provided funding for the Somervilles Road route, which is the alternate route to Gordonville, which was a fantastic announcement. But until they do the complete assessment and provide the alternate route from Dorigo through to Coffs Harbour as well, the job's not done.
0: I don't know when Waterfall Way was built, but I do know that there is a bit of a rich history where a lot of roads that were created for networks in the past weren't expecting to have the level of traffic and the responsibility that they have for, you know, being a vein essentially for our transport industry to get to places. It wasn't planned for that. So do you think that the state government should perhaps be exploring creating another route to the coast?
4: Well, my understanding is that the assessment process that Transport for New South Wales is looking at every option. I don't believe that they will find that that is a viable option to create a whole new route. I think what they need to do is to concentrate on Waterfall Way to make it as resilient as possible, but also to make sure that those alternate routes are also upgraded so that they are safe and navigable when they need to be.
0: Well, Steve Allen has been our guest, the Mayor of Bellingen Shire Council. Beautiful town, Bello, and I always love visiting it. And I hope it's easier to do so via Waterfall Way sooner rather than later. Steve, thank you so much for your time.
4: Thanks so much. And we're open for business. Everyone can come and visit.
0: Yay! All right. I'll see you on the weekend, Steve. I'll see you at the ice cream shop. Always time for ice cream. Let's now get some news headlines. We're joined by Adam Storey.
5: Thanks, Jess. Oil prices have been pushed to a one-month high as the US and Iran trade strikes in a bid to control the Strait of Hormuz. The US launched strikes on Iran just hours after President Trump said Washington was reinstating a blockade on Iran in the Strait and imposing a 20% charge on all cargo. A 16-year-old boy has been arrested over an alleged stabbing at an Islamic college in Brisbane. Authorities were called to the campus just before midday after reports of a violent student altercation. A 17-year-old boy is in hospital in a critical critical condition. And police say they're confident the main people allegedly involved in the kidnapping and murder of Sydney grandfather Chris Bagsarian have now been arrested. Four men have been charged, including a 32-year-old accused of coordinating the operation. More news at 6.
0: Thanks, Adam. A little bit of weather for you. There's a warning to sheep graziers in the Snowy Mountains Forecast District. Cold temperatures, showers, and southwesterly winds are expected today and tomorrow, and areas likely to be affected.

expected include parts of the Snowy Mountains Forecast District. There is a risk of losses of lambs and sheep exposed to those conditions. I'm sure you know exactly what to do to keep them safe, but just be aware, yes, if you are a sheep grazier in the Snowy Mountains Forecast District, cold temperatures, showers, southwesterly winds today and tomorrow. Be prepared. Hey, coming up, we're going to talk to Amanda Vanstone, who has been stepping in for Jane Caro in our Social Affairs Weekly segment in Jane's absence. We're going to be talking about something that's, I don't know, it's quite philosophical, really, which is, what does it mean to be a good person? What does it mean to have a moral compass? What's the answer going to be? We'll find out after the Turtles.

0: That is Turtles with Happy Together here on Drive. It's now time to talk social affairs. And look, the next topic of conversation is one I think I would have imagined more likely to be happening tomorrow on a Wednesday. That's when we usually dig into, you know, the big existential topics on faith and ethics with Noel Debien. But when our next guest suggested that today's segment be centred around what it means to be a good person, I jumped at the chance. I thought it would be a very interesting conversation. Amanda Vanstone, welcome back to Drive.
1: Thanks, Jess.
0: Now, what got you thinking about this?
1: Well, actually, it was the passing of Sam Neill that made me refocus on it. I've had it, you know, those ideas you have dwindling around in the back of your mind and they surface every now and then. Well, I've had what does it mean to be a good person on mine for a fair while because, well, let's get back to Sam Neill. I was the minister in Beijing once when we had an Australia-China Film Festival or Australia Film Festival, and I read a speech in Chinese. Everyone clapped. That was great. And then a group of us went out for a few drinks afterwards, embassy stuff. The other person with me kept talking about culture, which I think he thought was spelt C-U-L-C-H-A. As you know, it isn't. But more to the point, Sam Neill spent his time at the table talking to the junior people.

0: from the embassy, who were, of course, over the moon to be at a function he was attending, let alone sitting at a table with him, let alone him having a one-on-one chat with them, looking in the eye, smiling, you know, what do you want to do? How do you find the work? It was the most impressive display of being what a true gentleman means, or a good person. Being nice to people at the bottom of the chain in the embassy who could do nothing for him. And he really, when I say he worked at it, he looked quite comfortable.
1: Yeah.
0: He wasn't hard.
1: Yeah.
0: But, you know, you don't see that kind of thing from a lot of people, and it was so impressive. And that's one aspect of a good person, doing things, being nice to people who can't do anything to help you.
1: Mm. You know, I mean, that's so bang on. And that's the recurring theme in all the Sam Neill stories that I'm hearing. And you know what it's also reminding me of? The loss of James Valentine. And I heard great stories from behind the scenes of young producers who, you know, the idea that the very famous Afternoons host of Sydney would give you a call and have a pep talk with you because you met him once at a thing and you sent him a nice email. But these are the kinds of things he did to the people that couldn't benefit him but was just an act of kindness. And that stayed with me. And I think the thing is, Amanda, like I too have been pondering, what does it mean to be a good person? What is the point of living? And it's because I've got a real sense of my own mortality too, because I've had a bit of death in my family the last couple of years. So is this kind of like the big human question that we're all wrestling with?
0: Yeah, it is really. And look, if you're in trouble, I don't know, you've fallen over in the street, the rich person drives past in their limo, and I'm not trying to stereotype here. I won't say rich. I'll say the well-off person. Plenty of people would drive by. The decent person, the good person, maybe he can't get you up from the street, but they can ring up someone, stay with you, that kind of thing. The person who doesn't rely on telling the truth but not the whole truth. You know, the person who tells the whole truth, the bare, you know, essentials of what the situation is a good person. And a good person is better value, sounds monetary, but, you know, better, more rewarding to know as a friend than someone who's rich or intellectually gifted or artistically gifted. Because if they're not a nice person, doesn't matter what else they do, you don't bloody well want them in your life.
1: Yeah. You know, you remind me of a story my mum told. She was pregnant with me in London and she was about 8 months pregnant and she went to go cross the road and an ambulance was speeding past and it knocked her back. It knocked her to the ground. This is in Kensington High Street, right?
0: You're lucky to be here.
1: I am. One of many close calls. But the comment that my mum always said about that moment was that there she is, Kensington High Street, and all of these rich, you know, West Londoners are wandering past her. A pregnant woman has just been struck. She's on the ground. The only person that came to her to help her up was a punk with a mohawk. And she said that was the moment she thought, I'm never judging a person based on how they look ever again.
0: Yep, that's right. I mean, you should, to the extent you need to judge people or assess them might be a better word.
1: Yes.
0: Assess them by what they do.
1: Yeah.
0: Not how much money they've got, how many degrees they've got, you know, what their clothes are like. What do they do? Do they show up when you're in need? Do they themselves help other people who can do nothing for them?
1: Yeah.
0: They're the good people in life. You want them at your kitchen table having a cup of coffee with you in the morning or maybe a beer at night.
1: Mm. Can someone be a good person and still have made decisions or done things that hurt people? Is it the path back to redemption that maybe, like, can you redeem yourself from that?
0: Look, I'm not sure about redemption, but we can all improve ourselves.
1: Yeah.
0: Redemption sort of implies you clean the slate. I think when you've done a bad thing, you're stuck with it.
1: Yeah.
0: And hopefully you learn from it, like mistakes, learn from it. But I want to be very clear about this. I'm a little bit off at the moment, and I know I use the term rich myself, the polarising of people into the rich who we dislike. Rich people can be and are often very good people. I mean, I know people who've got plenty of money and they quietly give. They never seek publicity for giving. I mean, doesn't that give you the rats? People who make a donation and then want a whole lot of publicity
1: for
0: what they've done. I mean, just

0: If you're going to give, give quietly.
1: Yeah.
0: So it's not about rich and poor being a good person. It's just whether you're of good character. And one way to assess that is what do you do when no one's looking and you're not going to get reported or done it if you do the lesser thing?
1: Mm.
0: What do you do in those circumstances?
1: Mm.
0: That's what tells your character.
1: Yeah. I mean, Amanda, you spent a lot of time in politics. Did you find that there were people there who wanted to be good, or was that more of a rarity?
0: No, it wasn't a rarity. Look, I feel sorry for politicians. Most of them get elected, want to do a good job. They do tremendous committee work, which requires hours to do properly. You know, get your background briefing right, know what questions you're asking, you know, really be a proper part of the parliamentary system. But we don't see much of that. We just see, you know, across the question timetable yelling. And I must admit, if I have, well, one, we've all got a few regrets, I suppose. We're not Edith Piaf, are we? You know, I don't regret anything.
1: Yeah.
0: But it's me actually being responsible for the televising of question time. Because I said, look, if you're in Canberra, you can come in and watch. What about the rest of us? And Keating was against the idea, really didn't like it. I'm told. I didn't discuss it with him. And then I think it was, hope she doesn't mind me saying this, Michelle Grattan rang me because I'd been talking to a few people about it. And the numbers were there. We just had to get a motion up. Michelle Grattan said, while the cat's away, maybe the mice will play in the lower house. And Keating was away. She said, you haven't got long. You've got a few days. And we got it through. And now it's turned question time into a brawling match.
1: Yes, it has.
0: And I feel as if I thought I was... See, I thought I was doing a good thing, and as it turned out, it wasn't.
1: Also, Keating, with some of his one-liners, you'd be thinking you'd want them televised, but there you go. Look,
0: his one-liners were always going to make it to the news.
1: Yeah,
0: That's our problem. The hard work of ordinary parliamentarians doesn't get news, and it should.
1: Mm. Politics is a team sport, right? And
0: absolutely.
1: And, you know... the team's goals are what have to be pursued a lot of the time.
0: Yep. Yep.
1: Did you ever find yourself having to put what was good for the government ahead of what felt personally right to you? Like, did Amanda the politician ever have to do things that Amanda the person found difficult?
0: Once, when we were in opposition, I crossed the floor over a wine tax. At that point, I don't know what it is now, but South Australia produced 57%, I think, of Australia's wine. Labor had been returned, having promised not to increase the wine tax, and they wanted to double it. I know Howard was annoyed because he wanted a complete response to the budget, no, you know, chopping backwards and forwards, and I crossed the floor and voted with the Democrats to say no because, as a senator for South Australia, that's my job. Now, on the broader question, look, I don't know how many people you've got in the family, but you sit down a family of four or even six, and after a couple of hours, you'll find something on which they disagree. So imagine a whole parliament full of people elected from different states, from remote areas, from cities, from regional towns, with different versions of what, you know, progressive or right-wing means. You're not going to get agreement. So you can't expect to get your way all the time. So sometimes it's compromise and sometimes it's give in on this one because someone will have to give in on you next time, provided it's not a matter of principle like, euthanasia or something like that.
1: Have you changed your mind over the years about what you think matters most in a person's character?
0: I don't think I've changed my mind, but I think frankness as opposed to just honesty, you know, tell the whole story. And taking responsibility for whatever it is you've done. It's much better to say, yes, I did that. I thought I was right in doing it. It didn't turn out. Take responsibility. These evaders, you know, get them out of your life. They're just chicken, you know what? They're too chicken to own up for what they did. And if more of us did that, we all know we make mistakes, all of us. So if we all admitted them more, we'd have a calmer, richer life instead of hunting for the person who made the error. I mean, genius you. We all know people make mistakes. You know, I make them, you make them, we all do. So stop hunting for the person who made the error, maybe not completely, but start looking for the good in things.
1: Mm.
0: Every morning, what am I grateful for today? And if you find that hard, you need to work on it.
1: Well, stern words, but good advice from Amanda Vanstone, who has been stepping into the social affairs chair on Tuesday afternoons. Really appreciate talking to you, Amanda, and I'm sure we'll speak to you really soon.
0: It's been a pleasure, Jess, and Vale, Sam Neill.
1: Yeah, exactly. I couldn't agree more. And we've had such beautiful texts too, Amanda, so it's amazing that whether you worked with him, whether you just knew him from a distance, the sense of his character really permeated with people and has stayed with people. And it's a real grief that people are experiencing right now. And so, yeah, I would agree, and I send my love to his family and his friends. Thanks, Amanda.
0: Thanks. See you.
1: This is JJ Kale. After midnight, here on Drive.

0: That is JJ Kale after midnight here on Drive. Big hello to Chris, who was in Dubbo, now in Adelaide, but she's listening to us on the ABC Listen app. She says she's liking the music choices. Always great to tune in and hear you DJing. Chris, always a pleasure to play those tunes for you. And David in Tamworth, sending his support to Amanda Vanstone, saying you never forget the little people, which I think is such a good lesson in life. Be kind to the people that can't do anything for you. Be kind for the sake of being kind. And Shovel has just suggested a good person would shout you a milkshake and a sandwich, which I tell you what, there's been plenty of times in my life I would have very much appreciated that. There you go. It's now time, though, to talk about an incident that happened in regional New South Wales to a comedian named Laura Johnston. And she shared a video online that went really viral because she'd broken down on a rural road at night. And the person that came to be her roadside assistance contractor couldn't really verify that he was there for that. When you're alone, you're a woman on the side of a road in the middle of nowhere, you kind of want that assurance, right? She's been pushing for change since that incident to how roadside assistance companies provide identification for their contractors. And Laura joins us now. So great to have you on the show, Laura.
1: Thanks so much for having me.
0: So this incident happened in regional New South Wales, right? What, can you just run us through it?
1: Yeah, so it was on the 10th of February. And as you said, it was nighttime. I was by myself as a lone female. My car broke down. I called a roadside assistance company. They said it would be a 120-minute wait. I said, cool, and waited in my car. 20 minutes later, a random car pulled up really fast. It had a broken back window. A guy gets out, comes to my front door, and tries to tell me that he's from that roadside assistance company. Mm. But when I ask him to verify that and show me some identification, he ends up swearing at me and then leaving me on the side of the road.
0: Okay. Yeah. I mean, I will say, like, this is not a marked car that says
1: no branding.
0: It's a car that's just pulled up beside you, a young woman in a car on the side of the road with a kicked out back windscreen. Might not be kicked out, but it's got a broken back windscreen.
1: It looks dodgy. Yep.
0: You're not thinking this is okay. You're concerned, and there's no like card that he can show you that verifies anything. Okay. He goes. How do you get rescued, by the way?
1: Yeah, so I ended up calling the roadside assistance company to verify, and I was on hold with them for over 22 minutes while they tried to check if he was actually with them. They ended up sending someone else, but because it was such a scary incident, I also ended up calling the police during that all happened to try and verify as well and get some support. Mm. And I've since discovered that it's not just a me problem, and that's why 40,000 people have signed my petition, because it turns out that roadside assistance companies in Australia are not required to provide any identification to their contractors.
0: Right.
1: Some do because they're great, but some don't because they're not required to.
0: It seems like such an oversight. And you know, I'm a woman that's done road trips on my own throughout regional New South Wales and Victoria. And it can be scary at night by yourself. Yeah. I had a man follow me for 600 kilometres on a highway and he pulled up beside me at a petrol station. He said, I've been following you since Broken Hill. Maybe we could go get a coffee. I was like, my friend, that is a scary thing to say to a woman travelling on her own, that you have been following me. And I think that maybe it's that empathy for the experience of young women that might be missing there. As you say, so many people have signed your petition to change this. What's happening now?
1: Yeah, so we've had some success. NRMA in New South Wales, RACV in Victoria, and RACQ in Queensland have all gone, yes, we accept and we want to change our policies, and have now changed their policies to include a verification method similar to like food delivery apps or rideshare apps, where there's a unique code that's sent to the person and also to the contractor so that you can verify. And I'm working on the others.
0: Yeah, I mean, that's wild though that food delivery contractors have a better method of security coming to your house than say someone that is proposing that they get you to open a car door when you're stranded on the side of the road. And just for people to understand, like, when there's no one else around and you're by the car is your safety, the idea of opening a door and inviting someone into what might be your only safe space, it seems terrifying to me. So I'm really glad that this has happened.
1: I'm glad that it's happened. I wish that it hadn't have had to happen, because it turns out that I'm not the only one that's experienced it. But I'm glad that now that it's gone viral, that these companies are going, we'll get on that.
0: Laura, are you the first person to do a straight to cameras, selfie video, explaining a situation that's actually made some good happen out of it. This is a tremendous result.
1: I hope not. It has been a really great result, and I'm grateful to everyone that's supported.
0: Yeah, look, I've been watching on since you first posted the video, and I'm really relieved to see that there is some change happening. It just is one of those things that you just think, how's it taken this long? So thank you for doing your part in making it happen. Laura Johnson, comedian who's changed safety, I think, on the sides of the roads. Thanks, Laura.
1: Thank you so much.
0: Take care. Good egg.

0: has Boom Crash Opera. Such a good song. Dancing in the Storm here on Drive. Time for me to say farewell for today. Till we speak again tomorrow at 3, have a wonderful evening. Be good.
1: Story with ABC News. US President Donald Trump is again claiming to have taken control of the Strait of Hormuz, declaring the United States will be the guardian of the strait and get paid for it. Iran has responded by targeting Bahrain and two tankers associated with the United Arab Emirates, as Middle East correspondent Matthew Doran explains.
2: Certainly they are getting ready to start blocking Iranian ships from being able to get through that area and deliver goods or pick up goods further in the Persian Gulf and then send it out into the world. So it is a very serious escalation. It's another inflection point in this conflict after days of strikes between the US and Iran. But Donald Trump has said that he believes that this is the only way to move forward, given how that situation has been deteriorating of late.
1: The federal government is leaving the door to future fuel relief for Australians amid the renewed fighting, but Labor frontbencher Mark Butler says while the government is closely monitoring the situation, there are no immediate plans to further extend a cut to the fuel excise, which is due to end in August.
3: Of course, we continue to monitor this situation, and if we have to make decisions in the interests of households, we'd obviously look at that at the appropriate time, but that would be sometime into the future.
1: A 16-year-old boy has been charged over an alleged school stabbing in Brisbane's Outer South. May Argent reports.
4: Paramedics rushed to the Islamic College of Brisbane at Karawatha just before midday after reports of an altercation between two teenage boys. Police say a 17-year-old had allegedly been stabbed with a knife. He was taken to the Princess Alexandra Hospital in a life-threatening condition. The other boy, aged 16, was later found in a vehicle at Stretton and arrested. He's since been charged with acts intended to maim, disfigure or disable and unlawfully possessing a weapon. The boy is due to appear in the Richlands Children's Court tomorrow.
1: A man has been charged with murder after allegedly bashing an elderly father who was out on his morning walk in Sydney Southwest. Jean Kennedy reports police made the arrest soon after his alleged victim died in hospital.
5: After a three-day manhunt, police swooped on a property in Sydney's northwest last night and arrested 45-year-old Coram Ash for the alleged murder of 74-year-old Quang Mi Pham. Mr. Pham died in hospital after being found lying on the side of the road in Yennora with severe head injuries on Saturday morning. Police have revealed the accused was also arrested and charged over a separate assault later on Saturday, but released on bail, with officers at Yennora still trying to identify their alleged suspect and unaware of the connection. He's now back behind bars and will remain in custody until he fronts court again in September.
1: Police say they're confident the main people allegedly involved in the kidnapping and murder of Sydney grandfather Chris Bagsarian have now been arrested. Four more men have been charged, including a 32-year-old accused of coordinating the operation. It brings the total number of people facing court over Mr. Bagsarian's death to 11. Detective Superintendent Andrew Mark says they may make more arrests

0: established at many universities throughout 2024 to protest the war in Gaza. Mr. Barzani said he also spoke to about 30 or 40 people peacefully at the encampment. A staffer who went by a pseudonym told the commission she believes academic staff should undergo mandatory training about understanding anti-Semitism.
1: The Australian share market closed flat today amid the renewed conflict in the Middle East. The ASX 200 has ended on 8,809. Global benchmark Brent crude trading at $85.17 a barrel, gold at $4,017 an ounce, and the Australian dollar higher. It's buying 69.3 US. Weather, isolated showers along the coast and the central northern ranges tending to be scattered along the central and northern coasts from the afternoon onwards. There's the chance of thunderstorms along the coastal fringe from the Illawarra to Byron Bay. For Sydney, an overnight low of 10, followed by a partly cloudy day, a shower or two, a top of 18. Cloudy with showers on Thursday, also a top of 18. 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
2: Good evening and welcome to PM. I'm Samantha Donovan, coming to you from the lands of the Wurundjeri people of the Kulin Nation in Melbourne. Tonight, Donald Trump declares the United States will seize control of the Strait of Hormuz. Also, after months of arson attacks on Melbourne bars and restaurants, police arrest an alleged organiser. And in WA, growing concern about the number of whales getting tangled up in ropes.
3: It's quite worrying because we do see entanglements every year, but at the moment there seems to be like an elevated amount of entanglements and there's a lot of uncertainty as to where they're coming from and why.
2: At the Royal Commission on Anti-Semitism and Social Cohesion, universities have copped more criticism today for their handling of complaints of anti-Semitism. The inquiry was set up by the federal government after last December's Bondi terror attack targeting the Jewish community. Our reporter Bridget Fitzgerald has been at the Commission's hearings in Melbourne today.
4: Sam, like yesterday, many of the witnesses we've heard from today are university students who've experienced anti-Semitism. We heard from Paris Enten. She recalled a confrontation from back in 2021 with students when she was at Monash University, and a socialist group who she says told her she wasn't welcome there and began chanting at her because she is Jewish, and she told them she'd spent time in Israel. When she complained to Monash University, she says that she was told there wasn't enough evidence to follow up that complaint. A spokesperson from Monash University has said it acknowledges the trauma and distress that anti-Semitism causes and it's actively working to foster a better culture. We also heard from another Monash student, Jeremy Suss. He represents the Australasian Union of Jewish Students. He says he's also experienced threatening behaviour that was directed at him because he is Jewish, but he also represents a lot of students who've had their own experiences of anti-Semitism. And he did point out that part of a broad problem that universities had was that they were failing to take action after some complaints were made.
5: All too often, though, it's those mechanisms that drag on for months. It's universities that spend a long time arguing over whether an incident is anti-Semitic, and they send it to a body and to another body to make those decisions when they don't stop for a minute to think, well, regardless of whether it's anti-Semitic, is it okay? Is it harassment, bullying, doxing? Is it any number of things that we already say is not allowed on our campus and we already know isn't acceptable on our campus? And I think that there are some institutions that slowly have started to realise that a lot of these decisions can actually be made a lot more simple.
4: That's Jeremy Suss from the Australasian Union of Jewish Students. And Sam, there was also evidence from university staff members today, including Professor Stephen Prower, whose office was occupied by a group of masked protesters who targeted him due to his involvement in a research program with an Israeli university. He was also the subject of a death threat that was written in graffiti at the University of Melbourne campus. We heard a statement from the University of Melbourne as well. A spokesperson said that it is providing ongoing support to the professor and that he has the right to pursue his academic work without being harassed or intimidated.
2: And Bridget, what other issues have been raised at the Royal Commission today?
4: Sam, we also heard today from Professor Dennis Altman from La Trobe University. He's also part of the Jewish Council of Australia, an organisation of Jewish people that are opposed to Israel's actions in Gaza and the West Bank. He says that some major Jewish groups in Australia

0: Australia are actually contributing to anti-Semitism, in his opinion, by linking all Jewish people with the state of Israel.
1: I think that the way in which this fosters anti-Semitism is that it creates the impression that all Jews are blanket supporters of Israel and are unsympathetic and sometimes, I think, even unaware of the situation of Palestinians in Gaza and the West Bank.
0: That's Professor Dennis Altman. And Sam, he also said today that while he does support Palestinian rights, he told the hearing that he's also been disturbed by some of the language that he's heard at pro-Palestinian rallies on campus.
2: And I understand the representatives of the universities will start giving their evidence to the Royal Commission tomorrow. What are you expecting we'll hear?
0: Sam, there's a theme to the evidence we've heard already this week, and that's that universities, the people who've had experience with them, say that they've been slow to respond to complaints and that they don't often result in a satisfactory outcome for the complainant, and that there also seems to be a broad misunderstanding of what anti-Semitism actually means. Several witnesses have expressed that they think there needs to be better training for staff to understand those issues. The need for training was also suggested by the Human Rights Commissioner, Hugh de Kretser, in his evidence late yesterday. So I'm sure that there are plenty of issues and ground to cover that will come up when the university representatives appear from tomorrow.
2: Bridget Fitzgerald reporting for us from the Royal Commission on Anti-Semitism and Social Cohesion in Melbourne. To the Middle East now, and the United States and Iran are continuing to exchange missile strikes after Donald Trump announced the US is reinstating a blockade on Iran in the Strait of Hormuz. He's also promising his forces will seize control of the crucial trade route and that his government will impose a 20% toll on ships passing through the strait to guarantee their safe passage. Dr. Malcolm Davis is a senior analyst in defence strategy at the Australian Strategic Policy Institute in Canberra. He told me seizing control of the strait will be a big challenge for Donald Trump and his American forces.
3: What he would need to do is to destroy Iran's ability to interfere with commercial shipping, not only within the strait, but also in the Persian Gulf itself. That's a big task that will require many weeks of fighting. It would probably require ground forces as well in certain locations, but certainly it would be a challenging long-term military task to have the ability to seize control. As for charging this levy or this toll that President Trump was talking about, I don't see how that's possible, because firstly, it's against international law. The Strait of Hormuz is an international waterway. You can't charge tolls in an international waterway, and that applies to Iran as well as to the United States. The second point is, how do they enforce it? If a commercial vessel refuses to pay the toll, does the US then fire on that vessel? I don't think so. So I think the toll issue is a little bit of hot air, but the seizing control aspect is more challenging and I think more significant.
2: You say the military operation would be huge. Is it more of Donald Trump's hot air, though, or do you think the Americans really are looking at a very broad military operation to take control of the strait?
3: Well, the reality is, if they don't seize control of the strait, if they don't do something to prevent Iran from interfering with shipping going through the strait, then this crisis goes on and on. Iran can essentially use its Iranian Revolutionary Guard Corps Navy, small boats armed with missiles and so forth, as well as shore-based forces such as missiles and drones and so forth, to constantly attack shipping going in and out of the strait. So Iran can hold the world's economies to hostage at any time it wants, until such time as they're denied the ability to do so. So I think that really where the Americans need to focus on is denying the Iranians the ability to interfere with freedom of navigation through the Strait of Hormuz, so that the Americans can restore the status quo ante and ensure freedom of navigation. It takes it back to the situation that existed prior to the war beginning. That's an incredibly challenging thing to do militarily, because it will involve a lot of fighting, a lot of airstrikes, potentially some ground force actions. But at the strategic level, if this war ends and the US hasn't achieved this, then it would emerge as a defeat for the US.
2: Dr. Davis, how do you think the Gulf states will respond to this plan of Donald Trump?
3: I would hope that they would support it, at least in terms of denying the Iranians the ability to interfere with shipping, because it's in their interest to do so. You know, their economies depend on shipping oil from the Gulf states through the Strait of Hormuz,

0: out into the Arabian Sea. If Iran is given the ability to effectively close the Strait of Hormuz at any time it wants, basically for the foreseeable future, that's not going to help the stability and the economy of the Gulf states. And I think really, as we understand with President Trump, you know, it really does potentially change from day to day what the plan is. And that's part of the problem, is there needs to be a clear theory of victory for the Americans. And I think then the Gulf states will certainly back that.
1: Asian nations are very reliant on the Strait of Hormuz for fuel, as Australia is. How do you think the Asian nations are going to respond to the Donald Trump plan?
0: If President Trump is actually serious about ensuring freedom of navigation through the Strait of Hormuz without a toll being charged, then I think Asian nations would support that. Because, as you say, their economies depend on Persian Gulf oil reaching them so it can be refined into things like petrol and diesel and so forth, which we use here in Australia. But I do think that it really does depend on the next few days in terms of just exactly what President Trump is talking about. If it comes down to a situation where President Trump is thinking more along the lines of imposing a toll, then I don't see how Asian nations would support that, because imposing a toll on an international waterway is against international law, full stop. Neither the Americans should be doing that, nor should we allow the Iranians to do that.
1: And what should Australia's role in all of this be?
0: Doing as we've done in the past, we support the Americans at a political level and a strategic level. I don't necessarily think that we should be directly involved in the fighting. I don't think that's appropriate at this point. But if you have a situation emerge whereby the Americans are successful and there's freedom of navigation through the Persian Gulf and into the Strait of Hormuz, then some sort of international maritime presence in the region that could potentially involve an Australian ship, I think would be an appropriate step for the government to consider.
1: Dr. Malcolm Davis from the Australian Strategic Policy Institute. In Melbourne, police say they've had a major breakthrough in their investigation of dozens of arson attacks on bars, restaurants and other venues this year. They've arrested a man they allege has been recruiting children and adults to commit the firebombings, as well as home invasions and kidnappings. And they're alleging the orders for the attacks came from overseas. Kimberly Price reports.
2: Firebombings at popular Melbourne bars, eateries, brothels and other hospitality businesses have become increasingly common. So far this year, Victoria Police has been trying to crack down on the attacks. And today, the Armed Crime Squad had a breakthrough.
3: Well, it's the most consequential arrest I think we've made. ACS detectives, accompanied by investigators from Operation Eclipse, arrested a 20-year-old Essendon man in relation to a number of serious offences.
2: Detective Inspector Graham Banks is with Operation Eclipse, which is investigating the attacks on hospitality venues. It's arrested and charged the man with a range of offences, including kidnapping, attempt to commit arson, attempted aggravated home invasion and assault.
3: I would also highlight that one of the offences that he's been interviewed for in relation to today involves the recruitment of children to commit the offence.
2: The accused calls himself CommBank on encrypted messaging apps, on which police allege he recruits hundreds, if not thousands, of accomplices to carry out crimes in the criminal syndicate known as the Commission.
3: I also understand he self-described himself as just an ordinary kid who goes to the gym and runs an empire from his home.
2: And Detective Inspector Banks says police believe the man reports to leaders currently in the Middle East, where the Commission has been through a leadership upheaval.
3: Now, this group was led by Kaz Hamid prior to his incarceration in Iraq at the start of this year. However, unfortunately, there are numerous other members of this syndicate who are currently offshore, who police believe are directing the offending. Now, we believe the most problematic individual in relation to this offending is a person residing in the Middle East, who currently we have an outstanding arrest warrant for.
2: Kazem Hamed was allegedly at the helm of the commission until his arrest last month in Iraq. Police believe the organisation was behind a wave of arson attacks on tobacco shops across Melbourne in recent years.
3: They are looking at tobacco shops as a method of making money. They're looking at licensed premises, whether they've been run completely above board or otherwise, as a place that they can victimise and seek money from. And where that ends, you know, I don't know.
2: The man arrested today is believed to have risen through the ranks of the commission, and police allege he now takes orders from a 23-year-old, also in the Middle East. Detective Inspector Banks says overseas laws complicate the extradition of wanted criminals.
3: We refrain

0: engaging because there might be a similar sort of action offshore to people who are killing people in Victoria.
1: Dr. James Martin is a criminologist at Deakin University. He says as technology has become more accessible, it's become easier for crime syndicates to work from overseas.
2: Due to the widespread proliferation of very cheap communications technologies, and particularly in the criminal space, encrypted communications, that it's perfectly feasible to run a criminal network or empire from a foreign country, or indeed from a police cell or a prison cell. So it's no surprise that we're seeing these offenders direct criminal activities from overseas, because this really frustrates the work of domestic law enforcement.
1: Some governments do have agreements to help each other with other criminal investigations, but James Martin says even with such treaties, extradition is still difficult.
2: So if someone commits an offence there, but they're located in Australia or vice versa, there needs to be a diplomatic agreement to extradite one person from another jurisdiction, which can be difficult or just simply denied in some cases. But even in countries that we do have these extradition treaties with, the process is slow. It's not always straightforward getting one offender from one country to another, even when the diplomatic conditions are really good.
1: Victoria Police are continuing their investigations and believe dozens of crimes could be linked to the so-called commission.
3: Kimberly Price reporting. This is PM. I'm Samantha Donovan. You can hear all our programs live or later on ABC Listen. In Tasmania, newly released documents have revealed the state's gambling regulator quietly warned the state government that its planned poker machine reforms would make things worse for problem gamblers. The Tasmanian government unveiled a number of changes earlier this year, including putting ATMs in venues and the introduction of facial recognition technology. Alexandra Humphreys reports from Hobart.
4: 4 years ago, the Tasmanian government announced plans to introduce a mandatory pre-commitment card for playing the pokies, complete with a maximum loss limit. The scheme was lauded as nation-leading, but the government has since walked away. Instead, it's bringing in a controversial suite of changes that would include ATMs in pokies venues, a new ticketing system to replace coins, and facial recognition technology to identify people who have self-excluded from pokies venues. The backflip has left pokies reform advocates reeling.
5: It's a gift for people who want to launder money. It's definitely a gift for the poker machine industry, and the people that are going to be paying for it are people in Tasmania who are experiencing a gambling addiction.
4: Charles Livingston is an associate professor with the School of Public Health at Monash University and a gambling researcher.
5: Well, the proposed changes are a big step backwards. I don't think there's any question about that. They purport to take cash out of the system, but essentially what they're doing is giving it, making the system much easier to take more money from people who have a problem with gambling.
4: It turns out Tasmania's pokies regulator, the Liquor and Gaming Commission, is also worried. Documents obtained under right to information laws reveal the three commissioners wrote a joint letter to Tasmanian Treasurer Erica Betts in March, outlining concerns they hadn't been consulted on the changes, which they argue will take Tasmania backwards on gambling harm prevention. The commissioners wrote, the inclusion of ATMs in venues could increase harms, and a planned ticket-in, ticket-out system, where tickets to use pokies are pre-purchased, could result in increased spending of up to 20%. Charles Livingston again.
5: I mean, it's breathtaking that the government didn't see fit to consult with the people responsible for regulating this business before they announced these changes.
4: Meg Webb is an independent MP in Tasmania's upper house. She's questioning where the big shift in policy has come from.
6: The Gaming Commission have confirmed that they were not consulted in developing these policies. We know that stakeholders in the community sector who do gambling support programs would not have recommended these policies. The only place these policies have come from the industry itself. And this follows on what we know is the historical practice of the pokies industry in Tasmania writing its own policy.
7: To know a government is deliberately moving away from harm minimisation when it's written there in front of them is quite ridiculous, to be honest.
4: Mark

0: Kempster is a lived experience gambling reform advocate with the Alliance for Gambling Reform.
1: Well, I don't see how any of the policies are going to help any type of problem gambling. We've got facial recognition, which won't work unless you're self-excluded, and nobody self-excludes until they're actually at a point where they are completely broken people. We're going to have ticket-in, ticket-out systems, which people will just go and get 100 tickets or 20 tickets at a time, basically, to try and sit in the machines longer, so that's not going to help any part of it. You're going to have ATMs in venues, which is going to make it easier to access money when you lose the money the first time around and make you chase your losses. So I don't see any part of what they're announcing is actually going to help in any way at all.
0: The Tasmanian government argues its changes must be viewed as a whole package, which also includes reduced opening hours at venues and industry-appointed gaming care officers. Bridget Archer is Tasmania's health minister.
2: Well, I would reject the assertion that they are gambling industry friendly. I think that we have got the balance right. They are specifically harm minimisation measures.
0: Despite its concerns about the measures, the Gaming Commission must now implement them in the next 2 years after being directed to by the Treasurer.
3: Alexandra Humphreys reporting. On Western Australia's Ningaloo coast in the state's northwest, concerns are growing about the number of whales getting tangled up in discarded ropes. Two popular beaches remain closed as sharks swarm a whale that died from fishing line injuries. And another four tangled whales have been spotted in just a few days. Alistair Bates prepared this report.
4: A humpback whale swimming past you on WA's Ningaloo Reef is a thrilling experience, except when you notice it's caught by a rope. Swimmer Tommy Squires quickly sent this video to wildlife carer Brinkley Davies, who's been fielding reports of distressed whales.
5: It's quite worrying because we do see entanglements every year, but at the moment there seems to be like an elevated amount of entanglements, and we're seeing a lot of the rope consistent with commercial fishing gear like crab and cray pots, and there's a lot of uncertainty as to where they're coming from and why.
4: Specialist rescuers were alerted last week to a 9-metre humpback whale struggling in fishing lines near the shore. They started freeing the animal, but it died from its injuries. With the risk of sharks, authorities have closed two popular beaches during the peak of the tourist season, but it wasn't the only whale in trouble.
6: So last week, Parks and Wildlife received and responded to 5 reports of entangled whales in ropes and floats. We conducted extensive aerial and sea searches, and unfortunately, 3 of those reported whales were unable to be relocated.
4: That's Sam Miles, the Marine Park Coordinator for the Exmouth District.
6: 5 entanglements in 5 days is quite high for us. It takes a lot of physical resourcing, it takes a lot of mental strength from the team to be able to go out and do these disentanglements. We're really fortunate with the support that we get to actually conduct our work. But 5 in 5 days definitely push people to their limits.
4: On the other side of the country, rescue crews in New South Wales are also seeing a spike in humpback whales caught in fishing lines. Wildlife carer Brinkley Davies is concerned about the amounts of entangled animals that aren't spotted by the public and says prevention is the best cure.
5: We don't have crayfish or crab pots up in our area, but as you go further south, obviously the humpbacks swim up the coast and they pick them up somewhere. So there's a lot of questions that we want to ask to, you know, statewide fisheries and government and figure out where most of these are happening and see what can be done to prevent it, because whatever boundaries are in place at the moment to protect them from entanglements are not working well enough.
4: The string of incidents coincides with an unusually low number of whales seen migrating through WA's south coast. The cause of the drop isn't known, but marine mammal ecologist Kate Sprogis explains there's 3 major threats facing whale species: that strike by boats, climate change affecting their food source, and fishing line entanglement.
7: These animals are encountering rope in the ocean. If you do see loose rope in the ocean, make sure that it's removed so that animals have less chance of becoming entangled. If an animal does become entangled, they can't actually swim backwards. So these animals can't swim backwards to try and remove the rope from themselves. What they do is they swim forwards and they start rolling. And that's when the rope starts rolling more and more around the pectoral fin, the tail fluke, for example.
4: And while some animals can swim while tangled, Dr. Sprogis says they face a difficult journey.
7: In October, November, they are leaving our coast and they're heading back towards the Antarctic feeding grounds where they're really stocking up heaps on all their krill that's down there, and that's their blubber stores that they're living off. So if a whale does become entangled in a rope, it basically means that they're losing that energy and they're not going to regain all that precious nutrients until they reach Antarctica again. So the quicker we can remove the rope, the quicker they can make that journey safely back to Antarctica.
4: She's urging anyone who sees rope around an animal not to try and remove it, but to contact local authorities as soon as possible.
3: Alistair Bates reporting from Western Australia. Thanks very much for being with me for PM this evening. I'm Samantha Donovan. The podcast of the full program is available on ABC Listen. And that's where you'll find ABC News Daily with Sam Hawley each weekday morning too. PM will be back at the same time tomorrow. I hope you can join us then. Good night.

0: Adam Story with ABC News. The US has launched fresh strikes on Iran, while Iran has responded with attacks targeting Bahrain, Kuwait, Jordan, and two tankers associated with the United Arab Emirates. More from Middle East correspondent Matthew Doran.
1: We aren't seeing a full-blown return to war like we had seen back in, say, March or April, when this situation was at its height, with missiles flying at all hours of the day and night, at targets being hit very much further into Iran. Israel has not been dragged back into this most recent round of fighting. So we might need to sort of curb our language in talking about an all-out war, but it is certainly the end of the ceasefire, effectively, a ceasefire that was only signed some 3.5 weeks ago. And the deal underpinning that ceasefire is also totally in tatters.
0: Back home, and a man has been charged with murder after allegedly bashing an elderly father who was out on his morning walk in Sydney southwest. Police last night arrested and charged 45-year-old Coram Ash a few hours after his alleged victim died in hospital. Acting Police Superintendent Craig Middleton says he's also been charged with another alleged assault later that same day. He says the alleged attack on the elderly man appears to be random and has ended in tragedy.
2: Going about his morning daily walk, he's a husband and a father to six children, and at the moment they're dealing with an enormous amount of grief, and our condolences go out to that family.
0: The arrest of an alleged criminal figure in Melbourne today is being seen as the first direct link between Melbourne's so-called bar wars and arson attacks on tobacco shops. Ethan Siderman reports.
3: Victoria Police set up Task Force Luna in 2023 to investigate the involvement of organised crime syndicates in Melbourne's illicit tobacco trade following a string of attacks on tobacco stores. Then in April this year, they set up Operation Eclipse after several attacks on hospitality venues carried out without a clear motive. Today, police believe they've established a clear link between the two investigations, charging a 20-year-old man for his involvement in the so-called bar wars, who has previously been charged in relation to arson attacks on tobacco stores. Police allege he's a high-ranking member of criminal group The Commission and recruited children to carry out a number of recent attacks.
0: A sick seabird found on Queensland's Sunshine Coast at the weekend has tested negative to the H5 avian flu. The northern giant petrel was removed from a Noosa beach on Saturday morning. Local wildlife carers had kept it in strict isolation while awaiting results. The Primary Industries Department in Queensland has confirmed the bird doesn't have the deadly virus, which has so far been detected in Western Australia, South Australia and New South Wales. The number of people killed in a fire at a bar in the Thai capital Bangkok has risen to 30, while 24 people remain in a critical condition. Thai authorities are investigating if negligence was what led to the deadly inferno, as survivors reported doors being locked and the lack of signage marking emergency exits. Police say the use of flammable materials as decoration may have facilitated the rapid spread of the fire. New national data shows cancer is becoming more commonly diagnosed in people in their 30s and 40s. The figures from the Australian Institute of Health and Welfare have revealed that bowel and thyroid cancers are driving the increase. From the year 2000 to 2025, the number of people aged between 30 and 49 who were diagnosed with cancer increased from an estimated 121 cases to 135 per 100,000 people. Melissa Ledger from the Cancer Council says lifestyle choices are having a major impact on the rates of bowel cancer in younger people.
4: Behavioural risk factors have a pretty big impact on bowel cancer, responsible for about 50% of cases. So when we think about what those risk factors are, things like smoking, alcohol, being above a healthy body weight, physical activity and diet.
0: Australian artists and musicians will be closely watching the Prime Minister's speech tomorrow on the federal government's artificial intelligence strategy. It's expected to acknowledge the risks and potential harms of AI, as well as potential upsides and economic benefits. Christy Lee Peters has been speaking with federal MPs and senators about protecting artists and upholding copyright law, and she hopes the government has listened.
5: If they disappoint us and let down Australian creatives, I think we're going to be really, really noisy, and I think you're going to see the effects of those kind of decisions.
0: To the weather for tomorrow, isolated showers along the coast and the central and northern ranges, tending to be scattered along the central and northern coasts from the afternoon onwards. There's the chance of thunderstorms along the coastal fringe from the Illawarra to Byron Bay. For Sydney, an overnight low of 10, followed by a partly cloudy day, a shower or two, a top of 18, cloudy with showers on Thursday. ABC News at 25 to 7.
6: She was extremely traumatised and confronted by what she had been through. She wasn't crying, wasn't hysterical. She continuously asked where Peter was and if he had been found. I could reassure her that all efforts were being made to search and see if Peter could be found.
7: Erica Gibson was the first police officer who sat and spoke with Joanne Lees at the Barrow Creek pub. 25 years on from Peter Falconio's murder and that harrowing night, she revisits what happened in the desert. And as conflict reignites in the Middle East, there's serious uncertainty around fuel prices and supply. But there's still one group filling up and travelling the outback.
8: A lot of the towns that we've been in, if it wasn't for us nomads, the streets would be deserted.
7: My name's Alex Barwick. You're listening to Australia Wide, coming to you from Aranda Country in Mbantua, Alice Springs. The ceasefire in the Middle East has collapsed, and as a result of the renewed conflict in Iran, global oil prices have soared. Strikes between the USA and Iran have escalated over the last couple of days, and Donald Trump has also announced the reinstatement of an American naval blockade of Iranian ports after Tehran indicated it was closing the Strait of Hormuz. On a phone call with Fox News, the US president went on to say that there'll be a 20% fee charged on all cargo shipped through the strait.
9: We had a deal. It was a done deal. And then they broke it. They always break it. We've had 10 deals with these people. And so we're just going to hit them very hard. And we're going to keep the strait. And we'll probably run it. We'll become the guardian of the strait. Maybe we'll call it the guardian angel of the strait. And we should be reimbursed for that.
7: Both Brent crude and West Texas prices are now up more than 9% after weeks of subdued pricing as hopes grew for an end to the war. Brent crude's price saw an increase of its largest single-day rise since the 2020 COVID pandemic. Here, the federal government is leaving the door open to more fuel relief in response to the renewed conflict, but hasn't confirmed whether there will be an extension to the fuel excise cut. From freight to farming and fertiliser to food, there are so many aspects of our daily lives that have been affected by this fuel crisis. John Blackburn is a retired Air Vice Marshal, now Defence and National Security Consultant. John, thanks for speaking to Australia Wide once again. When we spoke with you a month ago, you warned that regardless of any ceasefire, Australia's vulnerability to oil shock remains. In that time, prices have eased, but are we now looking at another oil price shock?
10: Yeah, we are. The reason is, how have we managed so far? One of the reasons the oil prices have not only come down with the hope of the strait opening, but it's the release of strategic reserves that's been happening of IEA member countries and others since about March. So there was announced release of 400 million barrels of oil over time into the market. That release process will run out at the end of July. So that release of oil has compensated in part for that closure of the strait. So now we're in a situation where, once again, it's closed. The prognosis is certainly not good, but when you can't keep subsidising the price of oil with the release of stocks, it will go back up. And that's the challenge that we're going to be facing in the next few months.
7: Now, Acting Energy Minister Jason Clare has come out saying there is good supply both here and on its way. He says there are some 54 ships en route to Australia. Here's a bit of what he said.
11: Australia currently has 4

0: 81 days worth of petrol on hand, and that's unchanged from last week. We've got 37 days worth of diesel and 33 days worth of jet fuel. So Australians continue to have confidence in our fuel security. What this shows is good, solid supply in the face of the uncertainty and the disruption happening on the other side of the world.
1: John, what's your take on the federal government's response and the numbers there in terms of what our supply is looking like?
2: Firstly, I think the government, working closely with industry and with regional partners, has done a good job reacting to the problems we've seen. And that's ensuring that they're subsidising the industry when necessary, at the additional prices, having deals with regional refineries, because we do export a lot of oil, condensate and LNG. So the bilateral deals are good. But those weekly figures you hear are a lag indicator. They're the result of what we have been doing. What the government's not coming out with is, okay, what's the next 6 months look like? What might we have to do differently? And so they're not projecting forward. I think the extension of the excise is going to be very important, because we will see these cost pressures rise. So they've done a good job to date reacting. However, what we didn't do is prepare for what's happening now, and this has been forecast for well more than a decade. So we're in a situation now where we're reacting pretty well. The situation's not getting any simpler, it's going to get worse, and all we can do is go along for the ride. We haven't prepared.
1: Okay, let's talk about that fuel excise, because that discount of 16 cents a litre will expire on August the 2nd, having already had an extension, albeit at a reduced discount. Do you think that needs to be extended for many months to come?
2: Well, I think they need to read the market as it starts changing. As the prices start going up and we see the impact on our economy, on people, then yes, they're going to have to extend it. They may have to increase it again. It depends on how high that oil price goes. One of the other factors has been that China reduced its oil imports significantly in recent months. That was a great boon to the market. But the discussion by market analysts is they did that by taking down their own reserve stocks. I understand they may be coming back into the market again. So this is a very complex dynamic problem, and I think maintaining an excise was the likely outcome. Otherwise, the economic impact on Australians will be magnified.
1: Let's talk about that. What will it be if there isn't an extension?
2: Our whole system in Australia basically runs on diesel. Our logistics system's primarily trucks. If we don't understand the pressure on the individual business owners, then they'll go out of business. If that happens, our national logistics system gets under a huge stress, and that's a major problem for us.
1: Are there any other ways that we can keep fuel prices lower?
2: Not at the moment. We're stuck. It's like we've got a tsunami wave and we've got on the front of it and we're trying to surf the front of the wave. There's not much we can do in that apart from subsidies. There are ways in the future we can make ourselves more resilient to this by demand reduction, electrification, or also supply substitution through renewable fuels, the use of ethanol, things like that. But that takes a long time to do. At the moment, all we can do is react. I think the position, what the government's doing with how it makes deals and supporting industry is good. That sort of the excise reduction, we need to make sure it stays there. Otherwise, we're going to be in a real serious problem. What's going to happen in the next 12 to 18 months is, as this gulf, the Strait war plays out and the confusion continues, I think we'll see a price increase, and it may get to the stage where we can't actually get the amount of fuel that we need because of the pressures on it. As the prices go up, that will cause some reduction in use. But there could be actual availability pressures in the next 12 months.
1: And John, let's just zoom back out quickly to the international conflict. What could be the flow-on effects if the United States does impose this suggested toll of 20% on all cargo being shipped through the Strait, as Donald Trump has talked about?
2: Well, I think that could be the final straw in any credibility the Americans have anywhere in the world. I mean, right now the fees that the Iranians are talking about to process is about 1%. Now, bearing in mind the Americans started this whole problem, to then turn around and say they'll come in and take control and charge 20%, it's just madness. They would have to start putting people on the ground. They start to do that, they'll end up in serious losses of their military force. They're going up against a country with about 100 million people. So I think this is a knee-jerk reaction that Trump often comes out with. If they tried to do it, the global economic effect and relationship effect would be absolutely massive.
1: John, thanks for your time.
2: You're welcome.
1: John Blackburn there, Defence and National Security Consultant.
3: ABC Australia Wide.
1: While there's still uncertainty around fuel prices and supply as Middle East tensions rise once again, not everybody is pressing pause on travel plans. Last week on the program, we heard from tourism operators.

0: priests in the north of Australia who said things were quieter than usual. But they made the point that they were seeing less young people and families on the road. They said that grey nomads were still travelling. We head to Mount Isa now with reporter Zara Margolis to meet those southerners who weren't going to miss out on the outback winter.
1: Hi everybody, I'm from Port Macquarie in New South Wales.
2: Tony, what brings you to Mount Isa?
1: Well, we're on our way to Darwin and this is one of our many, many stops.
2: Sue, how have you been enjoying the outback so far?
3: It's very different to the coast, but yes, I'm enjoying it. It's lovely.
1: To me, it looks like there's quite a few nomads out there. I think a lot of the towns that we've been in, if it wasn't for us nomads, the streets would be deserted. You look down the street and all you see is, you know, over 60s walking up and everyone's got grey hair.
2: Sue, you were saying you know a lot of people who cancelled their plans entirely.
3: Yes, I did. Earlier on, when the fuel thing all blew up, I know a lot of them, and a lot of them were travelling in groups, so the whole group was cancelled, so both to the Northern Territory and to Western Australia. Yep.
2: Was it a cost thing or an availability thing?
3: I think it's both. Mainly an availability. You know, we didn't want to be stuck in the middle of nowhere.
2: Are you glad you've made the trip now, though?
1: Oh, absolutely, yeah. You got to do it.
4: Kevin Carrington from Warrnambool, Victoria.
2: Go on, say g'day as well.
5: Hi, I'm Julie. I'm Kevin's wife.
2: Have you done the big drive holiday before?
4: Not really. We started last year, got virtually to Queensland border, and then the cyclone hit Brisbane.
2: So this is take two. Question about happening because of the fuel, is that right?
5: It hasn't really bothered us. We decided just to take the chance and just go instead of sitting around.
4: It doesn't matter what the fuel costs because you're going to pay for it anyway. It's getting somewhere and there's no fuel. That's the part that hurts.
5: We haven't had any problems at this stage, yeah.
4: Well, actually, the fuel has been cheaper the further we've come north from Warrnambool. For what we paid in Warrnambool is virtually the dearest we've paid on the whole trip.
2: Has roads been an issue? Because obviously there was flooding out here. Oh, what's that face mean?
5: The roads in Queensland are very up and down. That's what I've noticed.
4: But they're a lot smoother than they are in Victoria. Yeah. Trust me.
5: We found we'd get to the caravan park and it'd be quiet. And then all of a sudden, about 12 o'clock, they'd all roll in. And most of the caravan parks are saying that people aren't booking ahead. They're just sort of booking the night before or rolling in asking for a site. Pre-bookings are virtually non-existent at this stage.
2: Yeah, well, maybe that explains it when people are saying bookings are down. The tourists are out there, but maybe the uncertainty, people aren't planning ahead as much?
4: No, that's true, yeah. You know where you're eventually going to end up.
6: Hi, I'm Lynn Lenthal, and I'm from Aberfoyle Park, a suburb of Adelaide.
7: Peter Lenthal, the husband. Same address.
6: It's just been easy, I think. We've found it a lot easier than we expected. And when we left Adelaide, we had several friends there that put the kibosh on their trips because they were too scared that they weren't going to get fuel.
2: So what I'm hearing is plan ahead and maybe be a bit brave.
6: Yeah. Just enjoy.
7: Yeah.
6: Oh, my goodness.
7: Australia's got so much to offer and so much to see. You don't need to go overseas.
0: Caravanners Lynn and Peter Lenthal, ending that report from Zara Margolis. My name's Alex Barwick. 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
8: A shout out to the man. Why are you doing this?
9: Bradley Murdoch, a self-confessed drug runner, has been convicted of murdering the British backpacker Peter Falconia.
10: A Darwin judge today jailed Murdoch until 2031.
0: It's a case that gripped the nation and the world. And 25 years on, Peter Falconio's murder in the outback still haunts those that were involved in the investigation and his family, who still hold hope that his body will be found. Peter Falconio and his girlfriend, Joanne Lees, were in their 20s, embarking on a trip that's a rite of passage for so many young Brits. But a chance encounter with a stranger in the outback changed both of their lives forever. Reporter Emma Masters, based in the Alice Springs Bureau, recently travelled to Barrow Creek Roadhouse, where Joanne Lees eventually escaped to, having been abducted by Bradley Murdoch. Emma, thanks so much for speaking to Australia Wide.
11: Thanks, Alex.
0: Now, you travelled to Barrow Creek with Erica Gibson. She was the very first police officer to speak with Joanne that night back in

0: 2001. What was that like, travelling with Erica back to the scene of such a terrifying event?
1: Erica was very reflective on the way down to Barrow Creek, and when we first arrived, it was literally the first time she'd been back since that night. So she reflected on what it was like travelling along the highway. She made a comment, actually, oh, you can see a lot of the spin effects and a lot of the grasses, being that it was this same time of year, you know, that these were places that Joanne could have hidden in, and just how really dark it was on the drive down to Barrow Creek. Now, for anyone who's not travelled the Stuart Highway, Barrow Creek is effectively a roadside petrol stop and hotel, almost between Alice Springs and Tennant Creek. It's 280 kilometres north of Alice Springs. So she also reflected on what it was like the night they actually got the call. It was the night of the Camel Cup in Alice Springs, and for those that don't know what that is, that's a famous camel race for the Alice Springs community. She said it was a really, really busy night, she remembers the very street that she was on when they first got that call.
2: I remember very clearly being on Barrett Drive in the shift sergeant car when the communications operator, who was based in Alice Springs, spoke to me and told me about a job in Barrow Creek, that a female had essentially been abducted and was now at Barrow Creek. And the information provided was so extraordinary and out of the usual kinds of incidents that we would respond to. So it was almost, I guess, disbelief on my part. So I wanted to make sure that the information that had been provided was correct. So I asked the communications operator to make some further inquiries to substantiate the information that had been provided. So it would have been about 30 minutes later he came back to me and confirmed what had been reported from Barrow Creek. So based on that information, spoke to the watch commander, and between both of us, we decided that we would drive to Barrow Creek from Alice Springs.
0: And so when Erica arrived at Barrow Creek that night, what happened?
1: Yeah, so it was in the middle of the night, effectively, thinking of the fact that this all happened and it took them a long period of time to then get to Barrow Creek. So when they arrived, she said it was really dark and all that was on were the lights in the hotel. She said it was completely abandoned, but then they were greeted by the licensee, Les Pilton, who is still there to this day. And he effectively directed her into the bar area where Joanne Lees was sitting at the bar on a stool, that's when Erica approached Joanne, explained what she was, she was from, and that she was there to listen to her, and then said that she would need to take her statement.
2: She was extremely traumatised and confronted by what she had been through. She wasn't crying, wasn't hysterical. She continuously asked where Peter was and if he had been found. I could reassure her that all efforts were being made to search and see if Peter could be found. But she was a person who was displaying all characteristics of being extremely traumatised, and having to tell that story was extremely confronting for her. My sole role was to listen empathetically and record the information that Joanne was providing. It wasn't about judging her version of events or the information that she provided. It was to listen and record what she was telling me.
0: Emma, how did what happened to Peter and Joanne affect the wider Alice Springs and Central Australian community?
1: Erica talked about this a lot as well, that once they had a description of the car and then eventually when the comfit of the abductor and alleged killer came out, that it really put Alice Springs on high alert. Actually, a lot of the communities and towns in the Northern Territory on high alert. Ever since I've been working on this story, I've heard so many different stories from residents here in Alice Springs with their own memories. People that were kids who sort of, if they would see a car that looked anything remotely like Bradley Murdoch's car, they would scream and run inside. People say that they no longer wanted to camp on the side of the road. People locked their car doors when they were going to travel. Even the way, you know, the travel remote, they might travel at night, no longer was that happening. And in those last few weeks, there were roadblocks. You know, people were genuinely very scared. He was on the loose. No one knew where he'd gone. So, yeah, it was a very nervous time for a lot of people.
0: Speaking of Bradley Murdoch, you actually had an interaction with a different case involving Bradley Murdoch when he was facing trial over a separate matter in South Australia. Tell us a bit about that.
1: Yeah, so I was interning in the newsroom in Adelaide at ABC, and I was following for the day a very prominent court journalist, Tony Hull, and he told me about the case. Effectively, a young girl, a 12-year-old girl, and her mother. He was acquitted, I might say, but they alleged that he raped the young 12-year-old girl and abducted her, and then went and abducted her mother, and then took them to Port Augusta. So the day that I was in court was the day that that young 12-year-old girl gave evidence. I was in the room. He was brought in from prison. He looked angry. He's a very big, tall man. He's very foreboding, and even in the vision that you see of him, you can see he's what I would describe as a big unit.
0: And then, of course, Bradley Murdoch was convicted of murder of Peter Falconio and the abduction of Joanne Lees. Regardless of his conviction, this case has continued to capture the nation and the world's attention. Why do you think that is?
1: It has to be because of the sheer isolation of in which this crime took place. I think the fact that also they've never found Falconio's body, so that it's always allowed that question to be asked, what happened to Peter? Where is he? You know, there's a lot of people that think that Bradley John Murdoch is innocent. A lot of people truly believe he did it. But I think really it's the horror of putting yourself in the shoes of Joanne Lees, in particular, the one survivor in this story, and the horror of just being pulled over by a complete stranger. The idea that you can be trusting and think that someone's actually trying to help you when actually they're out to effectively kill you and harm you in some way. It's something that it feels almost primal, that fear of being isolated and not having any help around to help you. And you know, the desert is so beautiful, but yet it is so harsh, and I think it's that juxtaposition that makes it such a compelling case. And not to mention the fact that it was two British backpackers. People come to this country to enjoy everything that it offers and our beautiful outback in the territory, and I think, you know, the fact that that was also flipped on its head and became a nightmare is also something that it's hard not to be compelled and interested in such a story.
0: Peter Falconio's parents continue to this day holding hope that their son's body will be found despite Bradley Murdoch's death last year. Are there ongoing police or other investigations into finding his body?
1: Police still maintain that they always keep the lines open. They are always interested. Even though the case was closed and Bradley was convicted, the fact that they still haven't found Peter Falconio's remains means that they are still wanting information. So just before Bradley died last year, they obviously went and visited him. And then after that, they doubled the reward to $500,000. They say they did receive some information from it, but none of it has been viable. So it really is, I guess, a hope that somebody knows something out there and will come forward. As a part of this investigation, we spoke to Northern Territory Police, so the Acting Commander, Mark Grieve.
3: The death of Bradley Murdoch doesn't mean the death of our endeavours to try and search for Peter, and I think people recognise that.
1: And as part of our story, we also spoke to Dr. Jim Whitehead, who is

0: who did his PhD, and he posits a theory that Falconio's body is somewhere within a 70 kilometres of where the actual attack took place. And so he sort of believes that it's somewhere between Barrow Creek and Tennant Creek. And he estimates that if police were to do a search off the back of his theory, that it would cost about $500,000 to do that, and that he, like so many people, are hopeful that it will give Mr. Falconio's family some answers.
1: Well, you can't really get closure until you have something to mourn over. Even if we only find a bone or a sliver of something, it gives family something to bury, something to create a grave and a memorial to.
2: Emma, thanks so much.
0: You're welcome.
2: Emma Masters there, a reporter based right here in Alice Springs and Bantua. And that's Australia Wide for today. My name's Alex Barwick. Thanks to the program's producer, Alex Hyman, and thanks for listening.

0: Adam Story with ABC News. Iran's Revolutionary Guard says it's been hitting oil tankers in the Strait of Hormuz and US targets in Bahrain, while US forces have struck military targets across Iran. The BBC's Barbara Plett-Usher has more.
1: These latest developments raise the prospect of a return to full-blown war, less than a month after they signed a ceasefire agreement. The U.S. military said it had completed a third consecutive night of strikes against targets in Iran, aimed at degrading its ability to attack ships in the international waterway. But Tehran fired cruise missiles at two Emirati oil tankers, killing one crew member and injuring eight others, the UAE said. Crucially, the Americans are reimposing a blockade against ships transiting Iranian ports and coastal areas, cutting off a vital flow of income for Tehran.
0: Meanwhile, the Polish Prime Minister, Donald Tusk, says it seems very unlikely that peace in Ukraine would be reached soon, and he expects Russia to extend the conflict at least until the European winter. Mr. Tusk says Poland will host military exercises with French and British troops in the autumn so they can be prepared to ensure security for Ukraine and the region after a peace agreement or ceasefire is eventually reached. He says he's discussed the situation with NATO Secretary General Mark Rutte and Ukrainian President Volodymyr Zelensky.
2: At this point, it seems unlikely that a ceasefire or peace agreement will be reached in the near future, given the rigid stance of Russia and Putin. Everyone expects an escalation of actions from Russia at this time, and it's quite likely that Russia will want to prolong this war at least until the winter.
0: Back home, a 16-year-old boy has been charged over an alleged school stabbing in Brisbane that's left a 17-year-old in a critical condition. Mayor Argent reports.
3: Paramedics rushed to the Islamic College of Brisbane at Karawatha just before midday after reports of an altercation between two teenage boys. Police say a 17-year-old had allegedly been stabbed with a knife. He was taken to the Princess Alexandra Hospital in a life-threatening condition. The other boy, aged 16, was later found in a vehicle at Stretton and arrested. He's since been charged with acts intended to maim, disfigure or disable and unlawfully possessing a weapon. The boy is due to appear in the Richlands Children's Court tomorrow.
0: Police say they're still trying to identify the offshore offenders allegedly involved in the kidnapping and murder of Sydney grandfather Chris Bagzarian. A 32-year-old man has now been charged with kidnapping and murder along with another 22-year-old. Two men aged 21 and 19 have already been charged with being accessories. Detective Superintendent Andrew Mark says it's alleged the offenders were contracted by an overseas crime network.
4: It is an organised crime network. I'm not going to go into specifics of where they're located or who they are, other than to say that we are investigating that link and we are continuing to investigate that those that are responsible.
0: The man accused of murdering a 74-year-old man in Sydney Southwest has been remanded in custody after making no application for bail. 45-year-old Cora Mash allegedly attacked Quang Pham and left him unconscious on the side of a road in Eunora on Saturday morning. The father of six died in hospital on Monday. Fairfield Police Commander Craig Middleton says the pair didn't know each other.
5: We believe it was a random attack. This poor man was going about his morning walk, which I believe he does every morning. And he was set upon quite viciously and cowardly by this offender.
0: The Premier has yet to confirm an opening date for the new metro line in southwestern Sydney, but says final work is going well. Driverless trains successfully completed end-to-end journeys between Bankstown and Tollawong last weekend, and compulsory testing of the track and other infrastructure is continuing. An extra 17,000 passengers an hour will be able to travel during peak hour when the line is officially opened later this year, but Chris Minn says that date won't be set.

0: countries with weak cybercrime regulations. To the weather for tomorrow, isolated showers along the coast and the central and northern ranges, tending to be scattered along the central and northern coasts. There's also the chance of thunderstorms along the coastal fringe from the Illawarra to Byron Bay. An overnight low of 10 in Sydney, followed by a partly cloudy day with a shower or two and a top of 18. That's the latest ABC News at 7:05.
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3: Welcome back. Thank you. If you've just joined us from regional New South Wales, I'm Renee Grosch. This is Evenings. Coming up in an hour or so, sneezing. Does everybody sneeze? Do sneezes usually come in threes? For me, they do, but is that for everybody? You might have some questions about sneezing in this cold and flu season for our biomedical scientist, Teresa Larkin, who will be here at 8 o'clock and very happy to answer any of your questions. Also, have you got World Cup finals fever?
4: Let's go, let's go, let's go.
3: Now, I am not an early morning person. Maybe you are. I'm not sure, but tomorrow morning and Thursday morning at 5 o'clock, the finals, the semi-finals are on. It's exciting, isn't it? We're down to four countries, and tonight, to get us into the spirit of it, we thought we'd have a musical playoff, if you like, between the four countries. So every country, France, Spain, Argentina and England, they get two songs to represent themselves, an older song and a newish song, one female artist, one male artist. It's like a knockout. You get to choose the winner, and maybe that will be instructive as to who's going to win the football. Just like you mean it. It's a World Cup in song, if you like. It'll be fun, I promise. It's at 9 o'clock. Bernard Zuhl is the song chooser. You are the decider, though. You'll decide which country has the best music.
5: Uruguay, Argentina, Colombia, US, England, Germany, France, South Africa, Spain, Mexico, Japan.
3: But right now, it's time for the quiz, or 1300 222 702 to play, or you can play along on the text line. My icebreaker question to you tonight is, what is the strangest souvenir you've ever come across? It could be from your town that tourists buy, like the genuine kangaroo scrotum keyring. That's pretty strange. Or it could be one that you have seen elsewhere, in another country perhaps, or in another part of Australia. Did you see the story of Norway's star striker Erling Haaland? He's left the World Cup. He didn't get a trophy, but he did take a host of souvenirs from the US with him. He souvenired from the United States of America a pair of cowboy boots. Well, that's reasonable. A cowboy hat. That's reasonable. But also a stuffed raccoon carrying a bottle of liquor. He bought these things from the Wild Bill's Western store in Dallas. The stuffed raccoon, I'm not sure about. He spent $750 on that. He posted, "Goodbye, United States of America. It's been emotional." So other than the stuffed raccoon carrying a bottle of liquor, what is the strangest souvenir you've ever come across? 1300 222 702 to play the quiz. Let's just check the weather. And we'll get into it. In Sydney tomorrow, 18 is the top, a shower or two expected. Canberra, morning frost and sunny, 15 tomorrow. Newcastle, 18 and showers. Wollongong going for 16 tomorrow with possible showers. Orange, 11, mostly sunny. Bombala, 12 degrees tomorrow and mostly sunny. If you're in Young, hello to you. Cloud clearing throughout the day and a top of 14. And Dubbo, mostly sunny with a top temperature of 6. This is Evenings. It's quiz time.
2: To play the quiz, call now. 1300 222 702.
3: Yeah, first caller wins a book just for being the first caller. And tonight it's Harry in Mwillimbah. Hello, Harry.
6: Hi.
3: What is the strangest souvenir you've ever come across?
6: I don't really know. We actually saw

0: kangaroo scrotum today at Byron Bay.
1: Did you buy it?
0: We did not. But the strangest probably that he's seen is he bought a crocodile tooth from the Menindul markets in Darwin back for his grandfather.
1: A crocodile tooth? Did it come on a string?
0: It's on a necklace, yeah.
1: On a necklace. And you gave that to your grandfather?
0: Yeah, he collects them.
1: So how many has he got?
0: He's also, I think he's got one, and he's got
2: some shark teeth.
1: Shark teeth and crocodile teeth. Would he make a necklace out of that and have them all on display on his neck?
0: Yeah, but he actually does. He's got three on his neck at the moment.
1: Does he?
0: Yeah, he's travelling with us at the moment. So.
1: Fabulous. It's Croc Dundee.
0: Yeah.
1: Yeah. He's a news. That's fantastic. Here's a news question to kick us off tonight. Harry from Willumbar is our first caller on the quiz. Which tennis player got secretly married on the day of the Wimbledon men's final on Sunday, their time? It was Monday morning, our time. Who might that be? Which tennis player got secretly married?
3: I've been off grid for the last week.
0: No one. It's not Carlos, is it?
1: Is it? Who? Sorry, Harry, what's your answer?
0: Carlos Alvarez.
1: Is it Carlos Alcaraz? Did he secretly get married? Not Carlos, I'm afraid. Sorry, Harry, but you have won a book.
0: Yay!
1: As our first caller. So hold the line. Congratulations. We'll send you out something good. 1-300-222-702. Judy in Kings Point. Hi, Judy.
4: Hello, how are you?
1: I'm very well. So Norway's star striker Erling Haaland has taken a stuffed raccoon as a souvenir from Dallas, home to Norway. It was also carrying a bottle of liquor. Very odd. Have you seen anything stranger than that?
4: I grew up in a small town in New Zealand, on the top of the South Island, and our town was known as had the most sunshine hours. And so the community and the mayor decided one day that they'd make some money out of this, and so they were selling cans of sunshine.
1: Cans of sunshine?
4: Yes, cans of sunshine.
1: I have actually seen cans of air being sold. I think they sell it as Australian Air from the Outback.
4: Does it smell?
1: I have no idea. Probably not. Probably not. Thanks for calling through, Judy. So it's not Carlos Alcaraz. Which tennis player got, well, not so secretly married because we're talking about it, but married on the day of the Wimbledon men's final? It is a current player.
4: I really don't know. I'm sorry. I don't know the answer to that.
1: Would you like to take a guess? It's a male player.
4: Probably. Better give that to someone else, I think.
1: That's all right, Judy. Thanks for having
4: a go.
1: Thank
4: you. Thanks so much.
1: Enjoy your can of sunshine from New Zealand. 1-300-222-702. Do you know? It's a tennis player quite familiar to us. He got married secretly on the day of the Wimbledon men's final. Who might that be? On the text line, well done to April and to Garth, 0467922702. You can play along that way, but to win the fridge magnet, you've got to be here on the phone lines, 1-300-222-702 to the Central Coast. Hello, Henry.
5: Hello.
1: Hello, welcome. First time caller. Who's the tennis player who got not so secretly married on the day of the men's singles final for Wimbledon?
5: We're just guessing here. Andre Agassi.
1: Is it Andre Agassi who got married? It is not. Henry, other than the can of sunshine, or the canned Australian air, or the stuffed raccoon carrying a bottle of liquor, what's the strangest souvenir you've ever come across?
5: My souvenir of choice is always packets of tinned fish from wherever I travel.
1: Oh, tinned fish.
5: Tinned fish or tinned seafood.
1: Tinned seafood.
5: I'll bring that back.
1: So what's the most exotic location you've got the tinned seafood from?
5: I've got a tin of Antarctic krill sitting in the cupboard, which I'm yet to try. That was from a recent trip.
1: Wow, Antarctic krill. Delicious. Thanks, Henry.
5: Thank you.
1: First time caller. Anyone know which tennis player got married secretly on the day of the Wimbledon men's singles final? Let's try Jim in Wauchope. Hello, Jim.
2: Hi.
1: Who's the tennis player?
2: It's Alec de Minaur.
1: Yeah, Alex de Minaur. Well done. He did marry another tennis player, Katie Boulter, but she's not Australian, so we'll just say Alex de Minaur. Well done. Very nicely played.
2: Oh, I forgot about the other one.
1: Could you identify this famous voice? Let me play it for you.
6: I'm not in any way frightened of dying. That doesn't worry. It's never worried me from the beginning. But I would be annoyed. I'd be annoyed because there are things I still want to do.
2: It was Sam Neill. I heard that last night.
1: It is Sam Neill. Yeah, I'm still getting over that. It was such a shock to learn that news yesterday afternoon that Sam Neill had lost his life.
2: Very sudden. I used to like all of his movies, I think.
1: And there's so many to like.
2: Yeah. Mm.
1: Here is a multiple choice.
7: Multiple choice.
1: Today is Bastille Day in France. They are celebrating the day revolutionaries stormed the Bastille prison in Paris, which occurred in what year? Was it 1709, 1759, or 1789?
2: 1789 was the French Revolution, yeah.
1: Yep, there you go. Well done. Richard Scolia. A state memorial was held yesterday for Professor Richard Scolia. Where was it held?
2: In the Opera House, Sydney.
1: Yeah. That'll do, Sydney Opera House. Here's a song. Looking for the name of this song and the artist.

0: It sounds like Taylor Swift, but I don't know the name of the song.
1: Is that because every song, Jim, sounds to you like Taylor Swift?
0: It does. It does.
1: Thought so. Jim, it's not Taylor Swift. I'm sorry, but you did very well tonight. That's Before fine. I do say goodnight, the strangest souvenir you've ever come across.
0: Right. Well, I married a girl from Cootamundra, and her father was one of two little boys who scarpered away with a six that Bradman had hit in the Sydney cricket ground. That they got the ball and it took it away. And it's now in Cootamundra, Bradman Museum.
1: Oh, really?
0: Yeah, that's right.
1: Well, that is some souvenir, huh?
0: Yeah, my word.
1: Yeah, well, that was generous of you. So you didn't keep it for yourself?
0: No, it was my father-in-law that had it, and he had donated it to the Bradman Museum in Cootamundra.
1: Well, that's very generous.
0: But, yes, it was a good little story for the family of these two little boys who scarpered away with the ball.
1: Yeah, how wonderful. What about the genuine kangaroo scrotum keyring?
0: I've seen kangaroo scrotum things before, yeah. They're not as rare as you might think. kangaroo scrotums used to be made into purses quite often.
1: Say no more. Thank you, Jim. 1-300-222-702. The song, it's not Taylor Swift. Do you know what the name is and who

0: To Julia and Estelle in Winmalee. Hello, welcome.
1: Hello.
0: Any ideas about that song?
1: Where's the Love by the Black Eyed Peas?
0: Nicely done.

0: What's the name of the Australian national netball team?
1: The Diamonds.
0: It is the Diamonds. Here's a news question. Julia and Estelle in Wenmalee are here. I'm Renee Crosh. This is the evening's quiz. Numbats have been pulled off the most severe category for endangered animals. The numbat is the fauna emblem for which state or territory in Australia?
2: South Australia.
0: Is it South Australia? Is that your answer?
2: South Wales.
0: Is it South Australia or is it New South Wales?
2: South Australia.
0: Or something else. South Australia?
2: Yeah.
0: Are we locking that in?
2: Wait, no. South Australia.
0: Is the numbat the fauna emblem for South Australia? Ooh, Julia. Estelle. Sorry for that. Before I say goodnight, the strangest souvenir you've ever come across, whether it's from your town or you've seen it in another place.
2: Pardon?
0: The strangest souvenir you've ever come across. You know, you can buy chocolate animal droppings labelled as wombat droppings or kangaroo poop. That's a thing in Australia that tourists buy as a souvenir to take home.
2: That's disgusting.
0: It's pretty disgusting, isn't it? But they like it. Anything come to your mind?
2: No, not really.
0: No. Well, you can have the chocolate animal droppings. We'll give you the koala poop tonight. Thanks, Estelle. 1300 222 702. Numbats. Numbats in news have been pulled off the most severe category for endangered animals. The numbat is the fauna emblem for which state or territory? Not South Australia. Michael in Picton. Where is it the emblem for? Which state or territory, Michael?
3: I'm just going to guess WA.
0: Yeah, it is Western Australia. Nicely done.
3: How are you tonight, Renee?
0: I'm really well. How are you?
3: That's good. Oh, I'm awesome.
0: Have you ever come across an unusual souvenir, a strange souvenir?
3: Yes, I have. Maybe, yeah.
0: Yeah? What?
3: It's got a bush alarm clock.
0: A bush alarm clock?
3: Yes. So when you're camping, it's a candle, right? Just a old wax candle. I bought it from in the 90s from a national park shop, actually.
0: Yeah.
3: Yeah. I'm pretty sure it was the one down Jindabyne. And so it's got a sticker on wrapped around it, and it's got all the times on there. So what you have to do is when you go to sleep, you lie down on your stomach, drop your dax, put it in the behind upright, light it, and then when it gets down to a certain time, 6 o'clock, that's when you wake up. But if it gets down to 3 a.m. or something, like, you might wake up from it.
0: Oh, that's so good.
3: Yeah, the old bush alarm clock.
0: The bush alarm clock, I like that a lot. Michael, what's the slang term for a sausage that is also the word for an inspiring musical dance track?
3: Sizzle, snag.
0: A sizzle or a snag? What are you going for? It's a slang term for a sausage, and it's also a word for an inspiring musical dance track. It's called a
3: snag.
0: A snag? Not a snag, sorry, Michael. Before I let you go, Paul in Wagga Wagga says, many years ago, a friend and I used to exchange

0: strange, crazy souvenirs from our travels. And one year I received from him, I opened up the parcel and it had a timber skull as its holder, but real teeth. Coming back through customs, I'm not sure how he got it through. They snapped the blade off the actual letter opener, just left the handle with a dodgy skull. A timber skull with real teeth in the holder.
1: Wonder where that, yeah, who made that?
0: I wonder. Thanks, Michael. 1-300-222-702 to Sean in Queanbeyan. Hello, Sean.
2: G'day.
0: Hello. What's the slang term for a sausage that is also the word for an inspiring musical dance track? It's called a...
2: It's a banger.
0: A banger. Yeah, it's a banger. Nicely done. Here's a song, looking for the name of this song and the artist.
2: I don't have a clue. But you... But you've got a...
0: But you've got a... I'll play it again for you.
2: I do not have a clue.
0: I mean, it's an old one.
2: Yeah,
0: This is an old banger.
2: Yeah, I don't know if it is. I'm going to be... biased to my own taste and say, if I haven't heard of it, it's not a banger.
0: Oh, wow, that's a big call.
2: Yeah, that's pretty cringy, but anyway.
0: Sean, what's the strangest souvenir you've come across?
2: It's similar to Erling Haaland's one. It's a, I'm pretty sure my uncle or grandfather, someone had a cane toad, I think it might have been from Queensland, and it was... a stuffed cane toad, and it had a little bottle of liquor, like a Shivers Regal bottle and a little walking stick.
0: No, that's good. Is it?
2: Yeah. Well, it stuck in my memory, so it must be half decent.
0: Where do you reckon it is now, that stuffed cane toad?
2: I don't know. I wonder. Maybe in a, we'll go for a Vinnie's somewhere.
0: Dave, on the far north coast, says you can buy those stuffed cane toads at the Karanda markets. That's in far north Queensland.
2: Yeah, there you go. Mm. Quick on the text.
0: Thanks, Sean. 1-300-222-702. Does anyone know this old banger? Wayne in Foster. Hello, Wayne.
3: Hi, how you going, stranger?
0: Oh, very well. How are you doing? You'd have a few souvenirs over your travels, wouldn't you?
3: My wife, when she went to the Brisbane Expo in 1984 and brought back a can of sunshine.
0: Very nice, yes. A can of sunshine or a can of air.
3: Yeah, never opened.
0: Mm. Do you remember those inflatable boxing kangaroos?
3: Yep, I do.
0: They were pretty popular as souvenirs from Australia, weren't they?
3: They were.
0: Particularly around the Commonwealth Games of Brisbane 1982.
3: Yeah, they certainly were, yep.
0: So this song, Wayne... Because it hangs them up to see someone like you,
3: but you've got to... I know the song, but I don't know the words.
0: But would you know who it's by, or... The title of it?
3: No, you picked me. You got me at the wrong time, Renee.
0: Have I? When's the right time?
3: That's the wrong time.
0: We are going back to the late 60s, early 70s for this song.
3: Oh, okay. I'm blank.
0: You're blank. That's all right, Wayne.
3: Yeah.
0: Thanks, though. That's Thank right. you. Thanks for having a go. 1-300-222-702. Was from 1969, American, if that helps anyone. Hello, Flora and Ed. Welcome in Sydney.
4: Yeah.
0: Is it Flora?
5: Yep.
0: Or Ed. Hello, Ed.
5: Hello. Oh, and Flora. I got Flora here as well.
0: Great. Are you Flora?
5: Yeah.
0: Yep. Welcome. Now, this is a song. It is going back to 1960.

0: 69. That's going to be very difficult, isn't it, for you, Flora? I'm guessing.
1: I was born in 77, so. But anyway, yep.
0: You're born in 77, so, well, you're going to have to know it as an old banger then. Because it hangs them up to see someone like you.
1: But you've got to. I don't know. Nah, sorry.
0: No, it's too old.
1: Yeah.
0: We ask a lot of you, don't we, on this quiz? Before I say goodnight, though, as first-time callers, thank you very much for having a go. But what's the strangest souvenir you've ever come across?
2: Shark teeth.
1: Yeah, we bought shark teeth in Florida. They have them wash up on the beach there. We bought a bag of shark teeth.
0: A bag of them? How do you know that they're authentic?
1: They look pretty authentic. They're all
0: sharp,
1: different shapes and sizes, and
2: yeah.
0: Would you have paid a lot of money for them?
1: No, they went to they. $10. We tried to find them on the beach, but it was too hard. Yeah, $10, I think they were.
0: Really? Big investment. Hey, thanks so much for having a go. Thank you, Flora.
1: All right. Thank you.
0: Enjoy the rest of your school holidays. On the text line, David says, in 2005, I was flying out of Queenstown with my wife and my seven-month-old baby, and Sam Neill was on the flight. He graciously gave up his business class seat so that we could all sit together. Very, very kind of him. What a lovely bloke he was, and such a sad loss to the world. Oh, thank you for sharing that story, David. Yeah, an amazing guy, Sam Neill, in so many ways. I think we're learning more and more about him as the tributes keep flowing for his very sad loss. We learnt that news yesterday, didn't we? To Kim in Uncliffe. Hello, Kim.
3: Hi, how are you? Just turning off the radio. Yes.
0: Can we not?

0: No?
1: I love your enthusiasm.
0: I'm sure it was Go Your Own Way.
1: Yeah.
0: No?
1: Is it? No, it's not Go Your Own Way, Kim.
0: Oh, damn.
1: Mm.
0: Oh, well.
1: That's all right. You had a go and that's all that matters.
0: That's right.
1: As Richard Scollier said yesterday in the memorial, his whole message to the world is have a crack.
0: Oh, that's great.
1: So
0: I love it.
1: You have, Kim. Yeah. You've had a crack. Before I let you know, what's the strangest souvenir you've come across?
0: One of those tables outside the Vatican in Rome where they have lots of key rings, and there's lots of very interesting key rings on it, shall we say.
1: Interesting in what way?
0: Yeah.
1: Rude.
0: Anatomy, yes, anatomy key ring.
1: Anatomy key rings.
0: And they all cost a euro each. It's like, really, do we need that? I don't think we do.
1: Could they have been more surprising than the genuine kangaroo scrotum keyring?
0: I think they were more surprising because, you know, a genuine kangaroo scrotum is just iconic. But, you know, this is just like cheap tat.
1: Australia, we always do it better, don't we?
0: We do. Okay. Thanks, Renee.
1: Thank you, Kim. 1-300-222-702. Well done on the text line to Rob. You've got it. Also, a number of you on the text line, 0467922702. It's not Carol King. Andrew in Baulkham Hills. Does James in... Are you calling from Forest? James?
2: No, I'm James calling from Forest.
1: James, you're calling from where?
2: Forest.
1: From Forest?
2: Yes, in Canberra.
1: In Canberra. Oh, okay, not from the Forest.
2: No.
1: From Forest, the suburb.
2: I'm pointing for you.
1: Gotcha. So the song...
2: Make your own kind of music.
1: Well done. And it's by?
2: I think it's by Petula Clark.
1: Ooh, not Petula Clark, but you've got the

0: James, you've got us halfway there. Your Shoulders. It is the right song title, Make Your Own Kind of Music, but not Petula Clark, I'm afraid, James. Before I let you go, the strangest souvenir you've ever come across.
1: A funnel web spider, about to strike, set in amber, I think.
0: Oh, yeah. They are rather nice, though, aren't they?
1: No. Well, I think so, anyway.
0: People used to... It was a very trendy thing to have an amber ring that had insects in it.
1: A funnel web spider, they don't really do it for me.
0: No. I think it goes into the strange category, James. I'm with you. 1-300-222-702. We know the song. It is Make Your Own Kind of Music. Not Petula Clark, though. 1969.

0: are thoroughly sick of this question, aren't we? To you, Amber. Hello, Ella.
1: Hi.
0: I'm really hoping that you're going to know who this is.
1: Yes, Cass Elliot.
0: Who?
1: Cass Elliot.
0: Yes, Mama Cass Elliot. Well done. We can move on. Thank goodness. Retractable fountain and ballpoint would be all types of what?
1: Pens.
0: Pens. Yes, they're all types of pens. Fountain pen, retractable pen and ballpoint pen. Nicely done. Here's a news question. In news today, what kind of dinosaur skeleton is being auctioned by Sotheby's in New York for an estimated sale price of $20 to $30 million? What kind of dinosaur skeleton is being auctioned off in New York?
1: T-Rex?
0: It is. It's a T-Rex.
2: Yeah, so
0: in the game of Wordle, how many letters do the words have to have?
1: Five.
0: Five. The flag of which Australian state or territory has a black swan and a white swan on it?
1: Western Australia.
0: Western Australia? It is not. Ooh. Western Australia does have a black swan.
1: Mm. Oh, okay.
0: Mm. Before I let you go, Ella. First time caller. Thanks for calling through. Will you call again?
1: Yes.
0: I hope so. The strangest souvenir you've ever come across?
1: I'm not quite sure. Haven't really been souvenir shopping before.
0: No. A stuffed cane toad is pretty odd, isn't it?
1: Yes.
0: A stuffed raccoon is even stranger.
1: Yeah.
0: Yeah. Stay away from the taxidermy, perhaps, Ella, on your travels. Right. Maybe look for the cowboy boots are okay. Like, it's quite fine for Erling Haaland to buy what he wants, and a pair of cowboy boots and a cowboy hat from Dallas, no problems at all. But a stuffed raccoon for $750?
1: Mm. Yeah.
2: Very strange.
0: Bit odd. Bit odd. Thank you. Thanks for being here, Ella. 1-300-222-702. Which flag has a black swan and a white swan on it? Which Australian state or territory has that flag? 1-300-222-702. To Jan in Cessnock. Hello, Jan.
3: Oh, hi. How you going?
0: Hi. Not Western Australia.
3: I know they've definitely got a black one on. I'll go to the Capital Territory.
0: Yeah.
3: The only one I can think of.
0: It is the Australian Capital Territory. Very nicely done. In Jane Austen's Pride and Prejudice, what's the first name of Mr. Darcy?
3: Oh, God. I think I'll be pushing to get this. I really don't know, sorry.
0: That's all right, Jan.
3: William?
0: Say again?
3: William?
0: You are close. You are very close with William.
3: Oh, sorry.
0: But I can't give it to you, unfortunately. It's not William.
3: Yeah, no, that's fine. That's fine. I just sort of try to think of an old-fashioned name. Yeah, sorry.
0: No, don't be sorry. Very clever, actually. When you hear the answer, you're going to kick yourself. Mr. Darcy,
3: it's okay.
0: In Pride and Prejudice.
3: I like this show because you learn things, don't you?
0: I hope so.
3: Yeah.
0: I hope so.
3: Very good.
0: Jan, the strangest souvenir you've come across.
3: And we all think, you're going to think I'm weird. But wherever I've gone, one thing I can't stand is touristy stuff. I'd rather take photos and slides and things like that. So, you know, you get the real meaning of the area. Whereas, you know, not sort of into touristy things.
0: No, you and me both.
3: Yeah.
0: But there's some strange things around.
3: Oh, weird. And usually they're whopping prices too. Yeah.
0: Yes, the more you pay, the stranger it is. I'm sure Cessnock's got plenty of touristy things to buy.
3: Don't know. I don't look. Is that terrible? I don't look. I can't be. You know, I'm not into that sort of thing.
0: That's all right, Jan. Mm. We'll stick to our photos.
3: Yeah. Look, it was lovely talking to you.
0: You too. Have a great night. 1-300-222-702. In Jane Austen's Pride and Prejudice, the first name of Mr. Darcy. William is very close. Maureen in Culburra Beach. Hello, Maureen.
2: Hello, how are you?
0: What's his name? First name.
2: Oh, I'd have to say Will or Bill, and I'm going to go with Bill.
0: Bill? You're going to say it's Bill Darcy?
2: No, Will.
0: Will Darcy.
2: Mm-hmm.
0: Mm, it's not Will. It's not Bill, and it's not William. But William is very, very close. Maureen, before I say goodnight, what's the strangest souvenir you've come across?
2: My sister and I were travelling. We bought an old coaster bus and decided to travel. I broke up with my partner and my sister got cancer, so we bought a bus and travelled, and we were in Snowtown, and we bought a fridge magnet of a little person in a barrel. Which I thought was very bad taste, but yes, the people in the barrels in the bank.
0: That is odd. That is odd.
2: It is.
0: So it's a little person in a barrel as a souvenir from Snowtown.
2: Yes.
0: Mm. And where is it placed now, Maureen?
2: No idea. I have so many fridge magnets. I've taken them all down two or three times and no idea where it is today.
0: Well, if you won the fridge magnet from the evening's quiz, where would you put that?
2: On my fridge.
0: Good. Yeah.
2: In my new collection.
0: In your new section. Very good. Maureen, well, not tonight, but maybe another night.
2: Thank you so much. Thanks, and keep listening.
0: Thanks for playing. 1-300-222-702. Mr. Darcy, in Jane Austen's Pride and Prejudice, his first name is Pat in Potato Point. Do you know?
4: My brain's trust is telling me Fitzwilliam.
0: Fitzwilliam Darcy. It is. What's the next line in this Creedence Clearwater Revival classic?
4: I see a red moon arising. I see trouble on the way.
0: I'm going to play it for you one more time. Because you are so close, it's not funny. I see
4: the red moon arising.
0: Oh, Natasha, evening's producer's shaking her head. It's not the red moon, Pat. It's not the red moon rising. You know the song. So it's very it's very cruel, isn't it, this quiz?
4: Oh, look, it's hard to win.
0: But it is high status to win. So stick around.
4: I've won it.
0: You have won it, have you? Yeah, you have won it, Pat.
4: I've got a fridge magnet and a very good book that you gave me.
0: Oh, really?
4: Yeah.
0: Well, not everybody gets a good book. They get a book. They're not always good. What's the strangest souvenir you've come across, Pat?
4: I've been struggling with it, but we're in St. Peter's Square in Rome and... I've got a Francesco bobblehead of the Pope that you sit on the dashboard of your car, you know, and the Pope's there wobbling his head at you. So this was Pope Francis, sorry.
0: Right, and have you still got that?
4: It was sold in St. Peter's Square, so it must have been okay, I thought.
0: Well, yes, if the Catholics like it in the Vatican, must be good enough for the Catholics in Australia at Potato Point.
4: Thank you.
0: Are you Catholic?
4: RC, retired Catholic.
0: That'll do. Thanks, Pat. 1-300-222-702. Gina in Wimberley says, I was holidaying in Thailand and there were these rocks on the coastline that looked like a certain male's anatomy and they had souvenirs to go with it. It was quite embarrassing as the kids were so young and they didn't know which way to look. So rocks that look like male anatomy. Mm. And you got them as souvenirs, Gina, I'm guessing. Interesting and strange, but that's what we're looking for tonight. Val in Shell Harbour. Hello, Val.
5: Good evening.
0: Now, Val, it's not red moon rising. What is the next line to this famous song?
5: A blue moon rising.
0: The blue moon rising. Not the red moon rising. I see the blue moon rising. It's not either. But we're getting closer. That's all right, Val. Before we say goodnight, the strangest souvenir you've ever seen.
5: It's a toss-up between two that I've received, which one was a set of handcuffs from Old Dubbo Jail.
0: Oh, yeah.
5: And the other one is a bumper sticker from Kew, a little town in northern New South Wales, and it was a Far Kew sticker.
0: And so what does the sticker say?
5: F-A-R-K-E-W.
0: That's very good. That's very good, isn't it?
5: It is. It was a great play on words.
0: Where is that sticker?
5: It's on a car that unfortunately I've had to get rid of it after it died on me.
0: Oh, so the sticker became worth more than the car.
5: It did.
0: Yeah, good on you, Val. 1-300-222-702 is the number for the evening's quiz to Canberra. Hello, Luke.
6: Hello, how are you going?
0: Creedence Clearwater. The song is...
6: Bad Moon Rising.
0: Oh, thank you. So if you were to hear a Mondegreen, what would you have misheard, Luke?
6: Say again, sorry?
0: If you were to hear a Mondegreen, what would that mean? What would you have misheard?
6: Well, would it be lyrics from a song, maybe?
0: Yes, it would be lyrics from a song. We've had a few tonight. We've had a Red Moon Rising. A Blue Moon Rising. But it's a bad moon rising. Bad moon rising. I see trouble on the way. Well done, Luke. Let's move on. Who hosts ABC TV's Spicks and Specks now in its 13th season?
6: Adam Hill.
0: Adam Hills. Well done. Here's a multiple choice.
7: Multiple choice.
0: A logophile. Is a lover of what? Is a logophile a lover of trees, architecture, or words?
6: I actually think it's words.
0: You actually think correct. Yeah, a logophile is a lover of words. Well done.
6: Thank you.
0: The design architect, I.M. Pei, his glass pyramid is the main entrance to which famous art museum?
6: I would be the Louvre.
0: The Louvre, it is. Which marsupial is the only non-primate creature with fingerprints?
6: It's koala.
0: Correct. It is the koala. Nicely done. Which part of the body is affected by the disease rickets? Luke?
6: Oh, gosh, rickets. It's a form of chicken pox, isn't it? No, that's shingles. I'm going to say your joints.
0: Your joints? Not your joints. Strictly speaking, not your joints. Sorry, Luke. You did very well tonight, though. Before I say goodnight, the strangest souvenir you've ever come across.
6: I was in Cambodia one year and I did volunteer work at a landmine museum there. And as a souvenir, they gave me a decommissioned landmine as a present on my service.
0: That is strange.
6: Yeah, they took, as a fellow there, he goes through and does demining through Cambodia by himself. He's Akira. If you look him up, he does great work. But I was doing volunteer work there, talking about the problems of landmines in Cambodia and the issues that people have, especially children who lost limbs to landmines.
0: And
6: I was born with one arm, so I stayed there and helped them out and did all the stuff there. So, and as a souvenir, they gave me a claymore mine. Which I will say, on the front it says point towards enemy, and on the back it says back, but at the bottom it says, do not eat the explosive.
0: What have you done with it? Where have you kept it?
6: I have it still at home, hidden. It's just a plastic shell with all the stuff, everything's been removed. But, yeah, it was strange because in the Vietnam War, people used to eat it to try and get out of service there because it made them incredibly sick, eating C4 explosive.
0: Gosh, okay. God, big story there. You said you were born with one arm?
6: I was, yes.
0: What is that related at all to landmines?
6: No, I was born with amniotic bands, which is just made me look like a Sharpei. I have rolls of skin all over me, so I was the first Westerner the kids had seen who had one arm. Well, some of them had one leg or no arms or no legs, and some very sad stories as well. But they were fantastic people, great place. And It was very well worth it.
0: So. It's a great country, Cambodia, isn't it? There's a lot of history there.
6: Yeah, there is. There's a lot of history. People are fantastic. Like, truly good people.
0: Yeah, so. and happy people.
6: They are very happy. And when you talk about the problems they've had, that's why they say, like, they said, we went through hell, so we know now to be happy. So, you know, because there are bad times and this isn't a bad time. You've got to respect people like that.
0: Indeed. Hey, thanks for your story. Thanks, Luke.
6: Welcome. You have a good night.
0: Been lovely to chat to you. 1-300-222-702. Which part of the body is affected by the disease rickets? 1-300-222-702. We don't really see that disease rickets anymore, do we? Kathleen, also in Canberra. Hi, welcome.
7: Oh, hi, it's Kathleen.
0: Yeah, great to have you here. First time caller. Which part of the body is affected by the disease rickets, Kathleen?
7: I believe it's the bones.
0: Yeah, it is the bones. Yeah, it's such an old-fashioned disease, isn't it? Rickets?
7: Yeah.
0: Yeah, you don't hear of that anymore. Here's one for you. These are all types of what? Kielbasa, lap cheong, and chipolata. They're all types of what?
7: Sausage.
0: Sausage. Yep. Yep. All types of sausage. Take a listen to this famous voice. Who do you think this belongs to?
8: You gotta look at the guy next to you. Look into his eyes. Now, I think you're gonna see a guy who will go that inch with you.
9: Hell yeah.
8: You're gonna see a guy who will sacrifice himself for this team because he knows when it comes down to it, you're gonna do the same for him.
0: Who might that be? Oh, there's the goal.
7: Oh.
0: Kathleen, if you can get this question right, the quiz is yours, which means you win a fridge magnet that says I won the evening's quiz, you win a book from our ABC Book Library, and you get to choose the song up to the 8 o'clock news. I'll play it for you again.
8: You gotta look at the guy next to you. Look into his eyes. Now, I think you're going to see a guy who will go that inch with you.
9: Hell yeah.
8: You're going to see a guy who will sacrifice himself for this team because he knows when it comes down to it, you're going to do the same for him.
7: Oh, that's Tony D'Amato, played by Al Pacino.
0: You got it.
7: Yay.
0: Yeah, some might say up there with the greatest actors of all time.
7: Oh, yeah, amazing.
0: De Niro, Pacino, they're all up there with the best, aren't they? Well done, Kathleen.
7: Sure.
0: First time caller and our first time winner. Before I get to your song choice, what is the strangest souvenir you've ever come across? As we've been really sort of amazed that Norway's Erling Haaland has taken a stuffed raccoon carrying a bottle of liquor from Wild Bill's Western store in Dallas as his souvenir from the World Cup.
7: Oh, that's fantastic. I went to Russia in 2014 and I was in Siberia for a month. And over there, bears are very sacred, but when one comes into the village and kills livestock, they have to put it down. But they take all the claws off the bear and they keep them. So I was given one on a key ring, but I had it in my pocket when I went through customs on the way home and it had a bit of flesh still on it. So sorry, Border Force, but I forgot about that. So, yeah, a bear claw on a key ring.
0: So Border Force took it off you?
7: No, I had it in my pocket and I just walked straight through customs.
0: Oh,
7: sorry.
0: Oh, you didn't?
7: I forgot about it.
0: You didn't declare it?
7: No, I forgot. I completely forgot, yeah.
0: And they didn't care?
7: No, they didn't care. I think if you're a citizen, they just kind of, they're a bit more lax, you know. I just kind of got waved through.
0: I think you got lucky, actually.
7: I think so.
0: Kathleen, well done. You're the winner of tonight's quiz. You can hear Black Eyed Peas, Where Is the Love? Mama Cass, yep. Make Your Own Kind of Music, or Credence, Bad Moon Rising. Or it could be a Red Moon Rising or a Blue Moon Rising.
7: It's got to be Credence, right?
0: It's good, thank isn't you. It? Well done. Thank you, Kathleen. Stay on the line. We'll get your details and send you out your fridge magnet. Here's the classic.

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2: On the text line, strange souvenirs. Thank you to our texter who said, in 1982, I was at the Vatican. There was a 3D poster of Jesus that winked at you as you went past. Yeah, that is a bit strange. I bought a chimney flue damper from an Amish village in the USA a long time ago, says Paul in Ride. And Led says, make your own kind of music by Mama Cass Elliott. That really stumped us tonight on the quiz, didn't it? Such a famous song, says Led. It was in the show Lost. I love that song. No wonder it sounded familiar. Coming up, we're going to talk sneezing. Does everybody sneeze? Do some people sneeze more than others? And does a person always sneeze and freeze?
0: Telling local stories that matter to you. So for local news, sport and to find out what's happening in your community, stay tuned right here on your radio and on ABC Listen.
3: ABC News with Satya Weinstein. The US has launched fresh strikes on Iran, while Tehran has responded with attacks targeting Bahrain, Kuwait, Jordan and two takers associated with the United Arab Emirates. Middle East correspondent Matthew Doran has the details.
4: We aren't seeing a full-blown return to war like we had seen back in, say, March or April, when this situation was at its height, with missiles flying at all hours of the day and night, targets being hit very much further into Iran. Israel has not been dragged back into this most recent round of fighting. So we might need to sort of curb our language in talking about an all-out war, but it is certainly the end of the ceasefire, effectively, a ceasefire that was only signed some 3.5 weeks ago. And the deal underpinning that ceasefire is also totally in tatters.
3: Russia says it's preparing to reroute grain shipments from the Sea of Azov after several vessels came under Ukrainian attack last week. Russia's the world's biggest wheat exporter, raising concerns over disruption to a route that handles about a quarter of its grain exports. However, Russia's agricultural ministry says the situation would not affect the export volumes or domestic food supply because grain can be redirected through alternative ports. Prosecutors say a Melbourne woman facing terrorism charges after living under Islamic State rule should remain in custody because she's too dangerous to be released on bail. News Court reporter Christian Silva.
5: Rayan Al-Houli is one of the so-called ISIS brides who returned to Australia, having travelled to Syria a decade ago to live under Islamic State rule. She's charged with being a member of a terrorist organisation, but her lawyer says she's renounced IS and now wants nothing to do with violent jihad. Miss Al-Houli has been in custody for about 6 weeks and is applying to be freed on bail while her case moves through the courts. Prosecutors argued she was a risk to the community and could spread extremist ideology. A magistrate will rule on the bail application next Monday.
3: In New South Wales, a man's been charged with murder after allegedly bashing an elderly father who was out on his morning walk in Sydney's southwest. Police last night arrested and charged 45-year-old Coram Ash a few hours after his alleged victim died in hospital. Police acting superintendent Craig Middleton says he's also been charged with another alleged assault later in the same day. He says the alleged attack on the elderly man appears to be random and has ended in tragedy.
6: Going about his morning daily walk. He's a husband and a father to six children, and at the moment they're dealing with an enormous amount of grief, and our condolences go out to that family.
3: Victorian public school workers will hold a 24-hour statewide strike next week amid an ongoing dispute with the state government over pay and conditions. Australian Education Union Victorian branch members have resolved to take further industrial action on the 23rd of July, including stop work action and a ban on working unpaid overtime. Branch President Justin Mullally says the industrial action is necessary as Victoria's public schools remain the lowest funded in the country. The Electrical Trades Union says a significant shift would be required to avoid a strike set for Thursday at BHP's export hub in the Pilbara. The combined ports unions are set to stand tools in Port Hedland for 8 hours after another failed bargaining meeting this morning. WA State Secretary for the ETU, Adam Woodage, says BHP knows what it would take to call off the strike.
7: BHP have known the issues with their workforce for a significant amount of time and what would be required to get a deal done, and they are forcing our members to take this action.
3: The financial watchdog is trying to shut down a Sydney investment firm accused of taking $17 million from 80 victims, including by promoting fake bonds. ASIC has initiated wind-up proceedings since Capital Guard in the New South Wales Supreme Court, claiming it's engaged in serious misconduct. New South Wales woman Gail McDonald invested $250,000 into the company at the end of last year.
8: Very, very stressful time for us because we're not actually rich. This was our sort of safeguard for our retirement that we didn't want to touch. We wanted to leave it there and funds that we might need as a backup.
3: Phone calls to Capital Guard went unanswered, while emails bounced back when the ABC tried to contact them.

0: want to serve delicious meals for your family, you don't say ham, you say spam. You don't say
1: ham. Remember that? Ham in a can. How many meals do you reckon we can make tonight just from canned food? The canned only challenge is on. We'll do it in about 45 minutes. You might be able to win this one. if you can make the most number of meals just using cans, I think there's got to be a prize in that. 1-300-222-702. Also, Remo Dufresne is back on a Tuesday night. He's always on the hunt for anything interesting. And tonight, Remo brings us oddly specific collections of stuff. The things that people collect, like bread tags or Apple stickers or airline safety cards. Is that you? Have you got a specific collection of kind of odd stuff? My mum actually seems to collect brown paper bags, or any paper bag, actually. She would have thousands of them in her pantry. They're from chemists. There's brown paper bags, the mushroom bags. She's got brown paper bags from pretty much any shop that she's been to in the past 50 years. They're all there. But right now, it's time for Everybody.

0: Everybody has one, but not everybody works the same. When it comes to sneezing, does everybody sneeze? And if you are a sneezer, do you always sneeze in threes? Teresa Larkin is a professor of biomedical science from the University of Wollongong, and sneezing is our topic du jour. Hello, Teresa. Hello, Teresa.
1: Hello, how are you?
0: I'm very well. Someone's just sneezed right now. Kathleen says, I've just sneezed, and yep, two more times.
1: So oh, funny. I love it. There's so many interesting things about sneezes because there are so many genetic components, but there's so many then, inter-individual differences. So it's interesting to hear how people sneeze.
0: So does everybody sneeze?
1: Mm-hmm. Yeah, everybody sneezes. And it's all, I mean, it's so hard with the human body because as soon as you say everybody, there's always, some differences between people. But yes, pretty much everybody sneezes, and it's just one of those automatic reactions to something being in the nasal cavity. So an irritant, whether that's something that someone's allergic to or even just water in the nasal cavity or a germ, the insides of the nasal cavity get stimulated, and then that stimulates this reflex essentially of a sneeze to basically rush air back out our nose so that we can get rid of the thing that's causing the problem.
0: Okay. On the text line, Susan says, 0467922702, my husband sneezes when he is hungry.
1: Oh, interesting. It is so interesting, all of the things that we're going to hear, hopefully, from people. It's interesting, those different things for sneezes. So because a sneeze and a cough, but a sneeze is quite unique with the triggers, it begins with a diaphragm. So it begins with the diaphragm contracting down and this big inhalation. And sometimes things that irritate the diaphragm can actually cause some initiation of that sneeze response. And sometimes, changes in the stomach and the esophagus as that passes through the diaphragm can cause those changes. So that's an interesting one.
0: Mm. Some people sneeze, you say, Teresa Larkin, they sneeze when they look at the sun.
1: Yes, so I get this, and you know how when you do something you think that that's normal and everybody else can do that? But reading about the sneezes and having written on that, I learned that that's only something that around 1 in 4 people do. But it is something genetic. It's a genetic trait, and it's called the photic sneeze reflex. So when someone looks at the sun or even any bright light, it triggers a sneeze. And so one of the theories is that when light stimulates the nerves from the eyes, it cross-activates.

0: eats one of the nerves in the brain, in the brain stem, and then the brain misinterprets that this irritant is coming from inside the nose rather than it being a stimulation of the brightness into the back of the eye. And that sort of underlying trickery is actually how some people try and snuff their sneezes. So not this case with the light, but yeah, that's the sneeze reflex involves a few cases of where there can be a little bit of a mix up of the nerve signals in terms of the brain's interpretation.
1: James wants to know on the text line, why in threes? He gets that people, well, all people sneeze, but why do people sneeze in threes?
0: Yeah, it's interesting because the number of times a person sneezes is really genetically driven. So this person who's sneezing in threes is a common one. Even if we think about hearing someone be like, achoo, achoo, achoo, you know, three is quite common, but that's not the only number. And it's just that, you know, some people might sneeze multiple times. You know, maybe it's just two or maybe it's four or even more. And it's really interesting because who knows why, but it is a specific genetic trait. Another difference is that when someone sneezes from an allergen specifically, they normally sneeze heaps and heaps of times. You know, someone sneezing from an allergen in their nasal cavity can just sneeze and sneeze and sneeze because the irritant is still there. So if they're in the environment where that allergen is around, the sneezing doesn't actually help. Whereas if there was water in our nose or if there was a germ or an irritant, we generally can sneeze that out. But an allergen, if that's in the air, it stays. So I remember when I was in Spain, I found out I was allergic to the pollen of the olive trees. It's quite a common irritant. I don't think I've sneezed that many times in my life. It literally just would be, you know, one after the other constantly. So I'm sure that other people have experienced that as well.
1: Okay, but the sneezing in threes, if it's not an allergen, if it's just an irritant, it's a genetic condition. So if your parent does that, you do it too, three times.
0: Me, not necessarily three, but does someone, was Jane on the line saying that? But yeah, absolutely. The number of times, it can be three, but it could be four, it could be two, but the number of times that someone sneezes and their pattern is really individualised and it's definitely genetically driven.
1: That's fascinating. Mark joins us now in Tuggerah and Associate Professor Teresa Larkin is always here. Is also here. Go ahead, Mark. What's your question?
2: Oh, g'day, Renee. I've got a strange one. I actually spoke to Dr. Carl many years ago about this when I was living in Cairns. He used to get on the ABC Far North occasionally. I thought I was just me, well, I'm crazy or something. You know, you get a little dry spot on your forehead or something, you have a tendency to scratch it or pick at it. It has set me off sneezing. and it still does now to this day. It has set me off sneezing. If I'd scratched at something on my forehead or on my face, it has set me off sneezing. And I spoke to Dr. Carl about it. He said, yeah, you're probably one in 200,000 people.
0: That is very interesting.
2: Your guests have heard about that.
1: Have you heard of that, Teresa?
0: I haven't heard about that specific thing with a spot on the forehead, but it does make sense in terms of these nerve communication messages. So basically we've got nerves that run from our face and they carry sensory information from the face to the brain. So that can be touch or pain or irritation. But obviously then if you're touching that spot or scratching that spot, then that's stimulating those nerves. They go back to the brain via the spinal cord, but actually they communicate with the nerves that are linked to the sneezing reflex. So it's kind of similar to the mix-up that happens with the looking at the sun. So that incorrectly stimulates the sneeze reflex because the nerves sort of, they come back from the nasal cavity as well, they come back from the face, and the brain interprets that the initial irritant is inside the nasal cavity, whereas in your case, it's your forehead, and in my case, it's coming through my eyes from the sun. So, yeah, that's an interesting example of one of those mix-ups of the nerves. And yes, one in however many 100,000, Dr. Carl reckons, I agree.
2: that made sense. That makes sense. But, I thought it was just me.
1: No, there's
2: anyway, that's interesting.
1: There's another, you know, handful of people in the world that probably experience the same thing.
2: But if they'll probably go, I do that too.
1: If you scratch another part of your face, will it set off sneezing, or is it just the forehead?
2: Mainly my forehead, but sometimes, like, maybe under your eye, on your cheek or something too, which would make sense too.
0: Yeah,
2: it's similar to your forehead.
0: Yeah, it must just be that particular nerve, the nerve fibres that come back from that particular spot, they must have a little bit of a crossover, and that's where your brain is misinterpreting it. But a great party joke.
1: Good on you, Mark.
2: That's funny. Okay. You're probably going to get people saying, yeah, that's happening to me too.
1: That is so interesting. It's all about sneezing tonight. Janine wants to know, she's in Wollongong, Teresa, just like you. She says, I sneeze when I take my nightly tablets. Why would that be?
0: Oh, interesting. So, again, that I wonder if there's a certain way that Janine swallows the water that she takes them with. So, you know, sometimes when you take tablets, you seem to maybe take a bigger gulp or something like that. So whether that as well is sort of just irritating, you know, some of the nerves as it passes down the esophagus or through the diaphragm, then that might also be setting off that trigger. But, yeah, interesting.
1: Your questions answered on sneezing, 1-300-222-702 or the text line 0467-922-702. Associate Professor Teresa Larkin from the University of Wollongong is here. Tony in Windsor wants to know, why do your eyes close when you sneeze?
0: Oh, this is such an interesting question. So there's lots of, like with the sneeze, there's lots of interesting things in terms of what happens when we sneeze outwards. And so even the achoo sound, so that comes because we take a deep breath in for a sneeze, and this is all then automatically signaled from the brain. We can't stop a sneeze once it starts. So we take that breath in, and then as we exhale, so we know, achoo, as we're exhaling, that choo sound, the T sort of CH when we'd ride it, that's actually the tongue reflexively lifting up to touch the roof of our mouth, so that partially closes over the mouth and means that then the air in the sneeze goes out the nose, because that's where the initial irritant is. As it's doing that, we have this reflex to close our eyes because they're right near that exit point. So it's a reflex that most of us have to close our eyes. It kind of, again, almost slightly even would change the pressure just at the back of the eyeball to help direct the air back through the nose, but the main thing that does it is the chew sound, and obviously the air coming up from the chest with the diaphragm's force. But yeah, it is actually a reflex, and people think it's kind of protective so that then the irritants and the germs travel way out and don't come into contact with your eyeball.
1: Because a sneeze can be really strong, can't it?
0: Absolutely. So a sneeze can travel up to 100 kilometres an hour. Once we get into the numbers of these things, it can be quite horrifying. A sneeze can travel 6 to 8 metres. So I remember looking at this data when COVID was first happening, and there was quite a few studies, and there were some images in some of the papers that showed, you know, the particles and how far they went. Up to 100 kilometres an hour, 6 to 8 metres away for some of the particles. But the main particles all sort of distribute within about a 1 metre radius, which is why the World Health Organization was recommending that 1 metre distance. But yeah, a sneeze comes out with a lot of force. And that's also something that really differs person to person. You know, sneezing style, it's such a characteristic of people. Someone who's got a larger chest cavity and a stronger diaphragm, they're going to be able to sneeze out with much greater force, much faster, and at a much further distance.
1: Roz says, I always do multiple sneezes. I regularly am sneezing up to 10 at a time, but I've been known to do 16 or 18.
0: Oh, yes, and it's honestly, it's normally a specific number then that a person has. Yeah, that's really interesting.
1: So you can count them?
0: Yes.
1: That's a lot of sneezes. Well, that's a lot of force coming out of Roz. It would be exhausting.
0: That's right. Yeah, absolutely. It would be. It would be exhausting. You're right. And I assume that she's experienced it enough times that it got to a stage that she thought, I'm just going to count and see what I'm getting to.
1: Greg is here in Lithgow. Hello, Greg.
3: Hey, hi.
1: Yeah, and Teresa Larkin's here as well. What's your question or comment, Greg?
3: Oh, I was just going to say if you could

0: just let Mark know I scratched that little spot on my forehead and sneezed. Only twice, because that's what I always do.
1: Mm-hmm.
2: Have you sniffing away. Have you known about this for a while, or have you discovered it?
0: Yeah.
2: Okay. So it's
0: I, when you were talking about it, I just did it. Out came two sneezes. Now I'm sniffing.
2: Two sneezes, not three.
0: Yeah, only ever two. And it's funny, you mentioned that multiple sneezes as well, and my brother sneezes like a cat, just achoo. I've never counted them, but I'm sure he has. But and when I look at the sun, same response, only two. Yeah. I usually sneeze once and just say, there's another one coming, and that's it.
1: It's so interesting. Yeah, you've got the double, like that's it. It's just per individual, a specific number of sneezes is your characteristic. And interesting, you've got that photic light reflex as well.
0: Absolutely, yeah.
2: Fascinating.
0: Yeah, I'm fascinated.
2: You should enter a sneezing competition, Greg.
0: Oh, well, I could see if I could, I don't know, limit it to under a metre maybe.
1: Yeah.
0: You went on to that when I was calling through. I thought, better go and rub the bench.
2: Yeah. Oh, that's fascinating, isn't it? You scratch a part of your forehead and two sneezes come out. When I cough, says our texter, I often sneeze when I cough. Is that strange?
1: You know what? That is something, now that I think about it, that some people do. So it's interesting because the cough reflex comes from having an irritant in the throat, so the back of the throat or all the way down in the airway. So when we cough, the similar start, so we have the deep inhalation with the diaphragm contracting down and then the strong exhalation. But the difference with the cough is that the exhalation is stronger to start with, because you know that sound of a cough when we sort of go and we stop, then that's us closing the glottis in our throat, which builds up pressure, like in the way when you kink a hose and then release it. And so that then is able to really get anything out of the airways, because they are obviously lower than where the throat and the nose is. So then a cough, the air mostly goes out the mouth, but some can go out the nose, or it can just sort of trigger, because it's so similar, the sneeze reflex. Or it might be that in those cases there was an irritant in both the nasal cavity and the throat that caused kind of this mixed combination of both reflexes. So, yeah, that's an interesting one, but it is one that we do sometimes see in people, isn't it?
2: Yeah. During COVID, I remember there was a lot of discussion on why you should swallow to suppress a cough rather than let the cough happen. Obviously, when the cough happens, then you're spreading the virus, the water droplets everywhere. So the solution to it was to try to swallow. Does the same logic apply to a sneeze?
1: Yeah, that's an interesting one. So there's so many different ways that you can stop a sneeze, and they all basically rely on that mixed messages. So when you stimulate the trigeminal nerves, so the nerves that bring back touch information from your face or your ear or whatever, touch nerves can essentially override the stimulus and the irritant nerves. So if you've got an irritant in the nasal cavity and you think you're going to sneeze, the way that some people stop that is, you know, they might do things like pull their ear or put their tongue to the roof of their mouth or the back of their teeth or touch their nose or, you know, just put their finger under their nose. You know, that's maybe something that we often see people do. You know, you sort of, they put their finger under their nose. That can override the trigger information and it can stop a sneeze. But once you've started a sneeze, and similar with a cough, but more with a sneeze, once you've started a sneeze, you shouldn't stop it, because the pressure that builds up is so high. So it's 5 to 20 times not like higher than a normal sneeze if you try and close your mouth or close your nose and hold it in. And so that pressure has to go somewhere. So it can actually damage people's eyes or ears or blood vessels. With a cough, the interesting thing is if you try to swallow and suppress that cough, unless you're getting rid of the irritant that's causing it, it will keep being stimulated. So understandable that that can be done when you're in a public place that you can't cough immediately, but it isn't something that's able to be, you know, continuously or ongoingly used as a suppressant mechanism.
2: I see. So with the cough, professionals, you know, scientists say you should suppress that because it's really bad for your vocal cords.

0: to cough, it sort of ruptures them. So
1: yeah, there's definitely things that you can do to suppress it, but the swallowing is a weird one. Like there's that sort of, it will, unless you're doing something physiologically to reduce the irritation or remove the actual cough reflex, then I don't know that the swallowing in itself is something that's enough to maintain that. But yeah, coughing is also really, it is damaging. And one of the problems with a cough is that the more you cough, you actually can wear down the lining of your throat and your airways because it's abrasive. And then that can mean that that those airways are more sensitive to other irritants, which means that you cough more. So yes, coughing and trying to help reduce the need to cough is actually, obviously, you know, people need to check specific coughs where they do need to cough up something. But yeah, for something that's an irritant cough, people will usually try and do something to alleviate that.
0: But sneezing, you say, is a bit different. Pip is with us. Where are you calling from, Pip?
2: I'm calling from Royalla, which is just outside New South Wales, Canberra.
0: Outside Canberra. Okay, go ahead. Have you got a question?
2: Yes. Well, I guess talking about hurting your ears, what's the loudest sneeze?
0: The loudest sneeze? Yeah, we've been talking about how strong a sneeze is, but how loud is a sneeze? Teresa?
1: You know someone who sneezes very loudly?
0: Oh, sorry. Let me get you there on that one. Have I got you there, Teresa? And I've got Pip on that line. Oh, I'm getting all confused. Pip, do you know anyone who sneezes loudly?
2: Yeah, my husband. Hi, Craig. He's on his way home too.
0: Oh, right. Craig is a loud sneezer, Teresa.
1: I was thinking this must be a personalised question.
2: Oh, absolutely.
1: I don't know, to be honest, like the loudest sneezes. That's a great question. I'm going to note that down to look for next time. But again, it highlights that people's sneezes are so characteristic of them. And some people have such loud sneezes. Some people have really short, high-pitched sneezes. But interestingly, and I'm not sure if this is your husband or not, but yeah, generally the larger someone is and the deeper their voice possibly, because that indicates that they've got larger vocal cords and stronger diaphragms, stronger chest wall muscles and a larger chest capacity, generally could have a louder sneeze.
0: Mm.
2: Oh, there you go.
0: There you go. Mm. I'm a pretty loud sneezer too, if it means anything to you and your husband, Pip.
2: You must have very good vocal.
0: I think so.
1: Not afraid to have your personalised, you know, style.
0: Liz says, don't prevent a sneeze. My friend tried to stop a sneeze once and had neck pain for 3 days.
1: Yeah, and look, even though this is obviously not common, but people have had brain aneurysms and ruptured throats and collapsed lungs. So this is very rare. But absolutely, because already when you sneeze, the pressure inside your throat and your airways is around 30 times greater than heavy breathing during exercise. So that's, you know, that's already a lot of pressure. And then if you hold it in, so if you try and stop it, that pressure increases again by 5 to 20 times. So the pressure is very big. And so, yeah, it can actually damage your eyes, ears, your blood vessels. But that's crazy that it even caused a neck issue. So, yeah, we need to let the sneeze go when it's already started.
0: Irene says, my son is 7 and he has just started a dose of SSRI for anxiety. When he wakes up in the morning after having the medication at night, he will sneeze 3 times in the morning. My son's doctor dismisses this and says it's related to the medication. It says it's not related to the medication, but could it be?
1: Look, I don't know about that. I mean, yeah, I guess if there was me, the only thing I'm thinking straight off, you know, whether it means that her son is sleeping in a different position or if he's sleeping better or his nasal cavity and throat get a little bit drier in the night, if there's something different happening with his sleep because of that medication is the only thing that I can think of straight off. Yeah, that's an interesting situation.
0: Mm. Finally, Michelle in Minto says, I had a gastric sleeve 7 years ago and since then I sneeze when I eat. Is there anything that I can do about that?
1: Probably nothing that you can do about that because, again, it would likely be linked to, yeah, this where the esophagus goes through the diaphragm and just some kind of an irritation potentially. Likely not. And hopefully that's not too disruptive.
0: Teresa, we'll leave it there. Thank you so much for your time tonight.
1: Thank you so much.
0: From the University
1: in a fortnight.
0: From the University of Wollongong, Teresa Larkin. Sneezing. So sneezing's genetic. Fascinating, isn't it? Not everybody sneezes in threes. Some people sneeze in 18s.

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1: Coming up...
5: You don't say ham, you say spam.
1: Remember that ad? Ham in a can is spam. If you look at canned...
3: For your family, you don't say ham, you say spam.
1: Oh, dear. Canned only challenge is on in just a little bit. How many meals do you reckon you can make just from cans? 1-300-222-702 is the number. But before we do that, Remo Dufresne is always on the hunt for anything interesting. And tonight he's here with some oddly specific collections of stuff. You might have some odd collections of stuff, things like bread tags or napkins or beer coasters, or maybe like my mother, she's got about 1,000 paper bags in her pantry. I don't know where she's got them, but I think she's collected them over the past 50 years. Remo Dufresne is the founder and editor of Remorandum. It's a little Substack that looks at, well, I guess snack-sized servings of uncommon knowledge. He's here with us tonight on Evenings. Hi, Remo.
6: Hey, Renee. You know, I've written down sneezing in my, you know, must contact Renee at the appropriate time for next book. It's very interesting.
1: You can't
6: collect. Because I'm like a 25 sneeze.
1: You've got 25 sneezes.
6: I'm genetically off the scale. I asked Melanie on the way to the

0: call. I said, how many times do I sneeze when I sneeze? She said, 25. Without hesitation. So.
1: Really? So it goes on and on and on?
0: It goes on and on and on.
1: You could miss out on an entire movie for your sneezing.
0: But you can't hold it back. It's very dangerous.
1: Yes, as we've learned. Yeah, and it's genetic. So maybe one of your parents used to sneeze 25 times. Blame them. You can't collect sneezes, though, Remo.
0: No. I'm really fascinated by this, and I'm looking forward to hearing from your audience, because it's, psychologists say that collecting provides, pleasure and identity, and there's nostalgia mixed in there, and the thrill of the hunt. But I'm really fascinated by not, I collect teapots, but I collect teapots shaped like cottages, or I collect stones that look like human faces. Bread tags is, quite a well-known one. My friend Tucker in New York collects toothpaste, and his bathroom wall is covered in clips with toothpaste hanging off them. The cool thing there is that he actually uses them. So, from time to time he'll go from Croatia to Malaysia to whatever to brush his teeth. But I was thinking about this because, and what do I collect? For some reason, I have a fascination with bottle tops, but not any bottle top, specifically the Cooper's Pale Ale Green bottle top. And I just keep, I can't throw them out. I throw them into a jar. Over the years, sometimes they rust. Sometimes Melanie throws away a batch, and it takes me a while to accumulate a new batch. But I don't know why I do it. I think probably because I remember a joyous moment as a baby standing up in a cot with a box full of bottle tops. So I think it's about memory, but I'd love to hear from your listeners about the oddest things that they or someone that they know collects.
1: They're so good, aren't they? To collect kind of the mundane things, like collecting a lot of different types of toothpaste from across the world. I mean, that is remarkable. That's delightful. That's idiosyncratic.
0: Yes, delightful.
1: Yeah. 1-300-222-702 is the number. Earlier on in the quiz, actually, somebody said they collect tins of fish from across the world. So they had some krill from the Antarctic, for example.
0: Right. You know what? They're probably collecting the cool graphics of the tin rather than the contents of the tin.
1: Well, Portugal's very famous for their tin sardines, aren't they? So there's an example of the actual tin that is a collector's item.
0: Someone I found in my research collects shopping lists found in supermarket trolleys. So they collect other people's discarded shopping lists.
1: That's good.
0: That's a good one.
1: That's a really good one. Andy is in Canberra. What do you collect? It's got to be odd and very specific, Andy.
2: It is very odd. I collect missed tints of paint.
1: You collect old
2: I don't know why. I don't know
1: tints?
2: Why. No. Every time I've gone into, tints of paint from people anyway, but not missed tints of paint where people have gone in to get a colour matched, but it didn't turn out the way that I wanted it, or the just colour. So I end up buying that tin paint.
0: Oh, right, so reject paint collector.
1: Reject paint. So I want.
2: I like that one. But I like that name of my collection better. Thank you.
1: Yeah. And so, what's the most unusual colour you've got?
2: Probably. Actually, I really don't know. A really creamy beige colour, like grey, beige colour.
0: Mm.
2: But it's...
0: I would reject that colour too.
1: So do you buy it, Andy, or are you given it?
2: No, I end up buying it. For some reason, I can't go past a hardware store or a paint shop, and if they've got a missed tint of paint, I even go up and ask if they've got any. So
0: it's...
2: Yeah, I
1: That's
2: don't know where I got
1: good.
2: That.
1: Okay.
0: He collects injured birds, sick kittens.
1: Thank you, Andy. We know where to come when we're going to paint our house in an unusual, rejectable colour. Remo.

0: Freight is here. So you collect Cooper's Pale Ale bottle tops.
1: The green Cooper's bottle tops.
0: Yeah. And your wife, Melanie, cruelly throws them out.
1: Cruelly, exactly.
0: Cruelly.
1: So whenever we move, I sort of mysteriously lose.
0: You said some people collect bread tags. Who does that? Bread tags.
1: I've written a whole chapter about this in one of the books. There's people all over the world who make artworks out of them. They collect, you know, every different colour, every different type, every different, you know, expiry date. They're obsessed by them.
0: Really? You say people have collected thousands of banana stickers.
1: That one does my head in, you know, like the things that we hate. Why would you collect that? Apparently beer coasters is big. There's a whole, like, global community of beer coaster collectors. Hotel do not disturb signs. Someone collects those.
0: Oh, that's good. Yeah, that's good.
1: Soy sauce, little fish things.
0: But they're all the same.
1: I know. Someone's just collecting, seeing how many they can get.
0: I do think it's quite fun how people collect. It's probably illegal to do this, but how they collect traffic signs or traffic cones.
1: There is a traffic cone guy. Yeah.
0: That's probably not legal traffic signs, is it? We shouldn't encourage that.
1: Snow globes is kind of a fairly common one.
0: Pip says lanyards. I collect lanyards from lots of different places. My dad has the shells from the starter pistols from the Sydney Olympics for each of the races that he started. Oh, that's good.
1: Okay. Oh, that's more souvenir than collectible, I think.
0: Yeah. Tim says I collect...
1: It's bleeding into your other segment.
0: Tim says I collect losing lottery tickets. That's interesting. Yeah. What else is unusual? What if you come across some people's collections that are unusual, Remo?
1: Sugar packets, rolling pins, police mugshots, found paper clips. I thought that was an unusual one. Like, okay, not just a paper clip. You can't buy the collection. You have to find them. Old keys.
0: Old keys. No, that's very good. Yeah, because they're all different, you see. I mean, if you've got paper clips, they all look the same, don't they? Unless they've been bent out of shape.
1: But you know that they're different. They're from different places. Matchbooks, that's not so unusual. Dirt and sand samples, that's another one that people... that kind of crosses over with a souvenir category as well. You know, sand from this beach, dirt from that place.
0: Greg's here in Coffs Harbour. Hi, Greg. What do you collect?
2: Oh, it's not me, Renee. It's my daughter. She is obsessed with collecting black wrinkles.
0: Black?
2: Off can.
0: Black what?
1: Wow.
2: Wrinkles off you know.
1: Okay,
2: off
1: she wins. She wins. Can.
2: And she makes jewellery out of them. She makes earrings and necklaces, but she collects only the black ones.
0: I don't quite
1: understand. Renee is absolutely stunned. She can't say a word.
0: I don't quite understand what they are. Black.
2: So, you know, when you get a can of soft drink and you pull it to open it, you pull that little ring pull, that little, you stick your finger and open the can.
0: Oh, right.
2: So, yep, and they've got to be black. That's the only colour she collects. She makes earrings and necklaces and jewellery for her girlfriends, but she loves them.
0: Oh, wow. Oh, that
1: I knew there'd be. I knew this would be a rich vein.
0: Yes, that's got to win, doesn't it? You've got to add that to your memorandum little Substack, Remo.
2: Yeah.
0: Thank you, Greg.
1: Hold the presses.
0: Hold the press. Yeah. Sorry, you wanted to add something, Greg?
2: No, that's it. No, thank you very much for taking my call.
0: Tell her to keep going.
2: I will, and she makes gifts for all girlfriends. So,
0: well, yeah, there may be a thriving business in that, Greg. Carl says, I collect newspaper editions from memorable dates. I've got the new Year's Eve edition from 1999. I've got the Sydney 2000 Olympics. They're my favourites. I find it quite fascinating. Would I be the only one to do that?
1: Yeah, that's good. I like that. Fortune cookie fortunes. Someone collects those.
0: Very good. Very good. So
1: elevator buttons.
0: Somewhere. My neighbour collects pizza boxes.

0: I think it's...
1: Well, that's pretty space hungry. Where do they put those?
0: I think it's attracting the rats that are coming into my house. So I'm not a massive fan of that oddly specific collection. But there are hundreds of them, I've got to say. If you're listening, neighbour, I will help you take them out to the recycling bin anytime soon. Hey, Remo, we've got to go, but thank you so much for being here.
1: A pleasure. Thanks.
0: It's always fun to chat. Remo Giuffre, founder, editor and publisher of Remorandum. Check it out. There's so much interesting stuff there.

On the text line, thank you, Brooke, in Pottsville Beach. In terms of specific collections, she says, how about chicken wishbones? I have so many of them. I stopped eating chicken for a while and my dad collected them for me. However, it just didn't feel right. Pretty weird, hey? Yep, that's pretty weird, Brooke.

0: the song Turn, Turn, Turn at 10 minutes away from the 9 o'clock news. On the sneezing issue, Pip says, I've just looked it up. The loudest sneeze ever recorded is attributed to a man in China. His name's Yi Yang. He allegedly produced a sneeze that reached 176 decibels. I wonder if my hubby could do better than that. Well, there'd be a world record in it, Pip. Why don't you give it a go?
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0: want to serve delicious meals for your family, you don't say ham, you say spam.
1: You don't say ham, you say spam.
2: Food in a can. What can food is a must? What is a necessity? And what's something that you really shouldn't have in a can? Maybe spam would be in that category. Lizzie Houston is a food writer and a home cook, and she joins us now. Hello, Lizzie.
3: Hello, how are you?
2: The challenge tonight is how many meals do you reckon we can make from just cans?
3: I think you can make plenty. You just have to think a little bit creatively.
2: Okay.
3: I love cooking things. I mean, curry, bean curries, chickpea curries. You could put baked beans. I mean, I'm a big fan of canned beans in all the shapes and sizes. Chickpeas, bellotti, butter, lentils, chili, veggie chili would be a great one. And I also love putting things through pasta. I mean, a very famous Italian pasta dish is pasta cecchi or pasta and beans. And there's a lot you can pull together from not much.
2: As a home cook, are you ever going to use spam? Ham in a can?
3: I can't say I'm a big fan of ham in a can. It reminds me of my grandfather who used to slice it off and pan fry it in white bread with tomato sauce.
2: What about creamed corn?
3: I love creamed corn in a chicken soup. And that's another good thing about canned food. They make great soups. So a chicken corn with some chicken broth and some poached chicken, that's a beautiful Chinese chicken and corn soup.
2: There is a lot of there's a lot of protein in a can. If you think of tuna, pink salmon, anchovies, sardines.
3: They're often better
2: in a can, aren't they?
3: Yeah, I mean, I love sardines and mackerel and tuna in a can, especially when they're in olive oil. They're really good for you. They make great quick lunches and cheap throw-together meals. I'm not a massive fan of canned salmon, but that's a personal preference. It's the smell.
2: I think if you're wanting to make a healthy meal, it's hard to look beyond a tin of canned tuna, a tin of diced tomatoes, canned corn, canned chickpeas, and some fresh herbs, parsley.
3: Yeah, and the one thing I would add to that, which I think all canned food does really well, with a bit of lemon. So whether that's a bit of zest from the lemon skin and then a squeeze of lemon, it's just that acidity that brightens things up.
2: In terms of coconut milk or coconut cream, does it always come in a can? Can you get it any other way?
3: You can actually get it in a little cardboard box, but the best ones are in the can by a mile.
2: Okay. And you would use that in your curries?
3: I always use that in the curries. And there you go. If you have chickpeas, coconut cream, that is a great curry, a bit of Keane's curry powder or a pre-made spice paste. That's an easy throw together curry.
2: Is there anything in a can that, I mean, we've mentioned the the spam and the pink salmon. What else would you put in the no-go category?
3: Look, I probably don't love green veg in a can, but having said that, I quite have a liking for asparagus. But for me, green beans are just always better the fresh, but I do like the preserved asparagus. I think that has a really nice tang to it. But that's probably the green beans just are dull. They've lost their vibrancy. Yeah, I'd pass on those.
2: Wayne says Kay Cotty sailed the world. Her favourite dinner was steak and kidney out of a can.
3: My husband used to eat, we've been together 19 years now, and he used to eat canned steak in a can. Like, it just brings me back. No, I can't do that.
2: Really?
3: It's not my favourite, but he loved it.
2: Do you have to cook it?
3: You just heat it up. It's all cooked. I mean, a lot of those soups you can get in a can. I do have a soft spot for a canned tomato soup. That and a cheese toast is a pretty good meal. But I can't say canned meat isn't, it's just not for me.
2: Monty Python, I think they

0: Great.
1: Egg and spam? Egg, bacon and spam? Egg, bacon, sausage and spam? 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Spam, egg, spam, spam, bacon and spam? Spam, spam, spam, egg and spam? Spam, spam, spam, spam, spam, spam, baked beans, spam, spam, spam and spam? Oh, lobster thermidor, crevettes with a mornay sauce, garnish with truffle pate brandy, and a pie gate on top and spam. Well, spam, egg, sausage and spam. There's not got much spam in it. I don't want any spam.
2: Why can't you have egg, bacon, spam and sausage?
1: That's got spam in it.
2: Not as much as spam, egg, sausage and spam.
3: It always stands up. Lizzie Houston is here. She's a food writer and home cook. Talking about canned food, there are things that you just have to have in your pantry. You have to have canned tomato, don't you?
4: Have to have canned tomatoes. And for me, I'm going to put canned chickpeas or beans in that category because I think if you've got that in the pantry, you've got a meal. You know, they're so nutritional. They're full of plant-based protein and fiber and all the things we should be eating more of. They're a superfood in a can.
3: But not green beans in a can.
4: Not green beans. Not green beans, no.
3: No. Pip
4: legumes.
3: Says, Pip says you should ban, we should all ban hot dogs in a can.
4: I didn't even know hot dogs came in can.
3: I think that's quite an American thing, actually. But in terms of chickpeas and lentils and the mixed beans and black beans, it's so easy to have them in a can. And I wonder if they're better in the can.
4: I think beans take a lot of love. You know, you have to soak them, dried beans, that is. You have to soak them for 24 hours and then you've got to cook them. They always take longer than you think. I would say once you've soaked and cooked chickpeas properly, they are very, very good. They're different. But I have, you know, I use canned beans maybe 3 times a week. We do a dish where we throw in a can of chickpeas in their liquid, frozen spinach, some Keen's curry powder, garlic and ginger, and let it simmer for 10 minutes. And I call it my bring me back to life curry.
3: Oh, that sounds good. So chickpeas, frozen spinach.
4: Yep, oil in there, a bit of garlic and ginger, and then a teaspoon or so of Keen's curry powder, which is another pantry staple.
3: Oh.
4: And then it just simmers together for 10 minutes and it's a really easy throw-together curry.
3: How do you sit with the canned pineapple?
4: We always have to have a can of pineapple because I have a 6-year-old and a 3-year-old who loves Hawaiian pizza. So we do have that that comes out for pizza nights.
3: What about canned sweetened condensed milk?
4: My absolute favourite.
3: Really?
4: I have memories coming out as a little girl. I'd been put to bed and I came into the kitchen and my mum was sitting there eating a can from the can, condensed milk, and she gave me a taste and I just remember lighting up and thinking, what is that? That is so good.
3: That's dessert just there.
4: That is a dessert. And, you know, it makes a really good no-churn ice cream if you whipped some canned condensed milk with some coffee and some thickened cream and put it in the freezer and it makes the most beautiful coffee ice cream.
3: I take your word for it. Thank you, Lizzie.
4: Thank you.
3: Meals in a can. In the US, Jeremy says they've got hamburgers in a can. The canned cheese like whipped cream in a can too. It's news time, 9 o'clock.
5: With Satyam Weinstein. The US and Iran have traded strikes as both countries vie for control of the Strait of Hormuz, pushing oil prices to a one-month high. Tuiyong Fitzpatrick reports.
6: The US launched strikes on Iran hours after President Donald Trump said Washington is reinstating a blockade on Iran in the Strait of Hormuz. Iran responded with attacks targeting Bahrain, Jordan and 2 tankers associated with the United Arab Emirates travelling through the strait. killing one mariner and wounding eight. The UAE has threatened to retaliate against Iran. The price of benchmark Brent crude oil has risen to a one-month high of over $84 a barrel, still well below the nearly $120 reached at the height of the war, but threatening to make costs everywhere higher.
5: The arrest of an alleged criminal figure in Melbourne today is the first direct link between Melbourne's so-called bar wars and arson attacks on tobacco shops. Ethan Seidemann reports.
0: Victoria Police set up Task Force Luna in 2023 to investigate the involvement of organised crime syndicates in Melbourne's illicit tobacco trade following a string of attacks on tobacco stores. Then in April this year, they set up Operation Eclipse after several attacks on hospitality venues carried out without a clear motive. Today, police believe they've established a clear link between the two investigations, charging a 20-year-old man for his involvement in the so-called bar wars, who has previously been charged in relation to arson attacks on tobacco stores. Police allege he's a high-ranking member of criminal group The Commission and recruited children to carry out a number of recent attacks.
5: A New South Wales court has been told a convicted child sex offender sold books on Amazon allegedly containing child abuse material. Stephen Andrew Larkins faced a bail court today charged with producing, possessing and disseminating child abuse material. The court heard the 60-year-old allegedly authored two books about 16-year-old boys and sold up to four copies on Amazon. Before granting Mr. Larkins strict bail, the judge questioned Amazon's vetting processes and what the online retailer's criminal liability may be. The Tasmanian Greens say State Premier Jeremy Rockliffe needs to show leadership on reducing harm from pokies. Letters obtained by the ABC show the Liquor and Gaming Commission warned Treasurer Erica Betts that measures he announced would take Tasmania backwards. It says the introduction of limitless ticket systems and ATMs in gaming venues could incentivise gamblers to lose more. Greens Deputy Leader Vicar Bailey says the government's capitulated to the gambling lobby by ditching plans for its cashless mandatory gaming card.
7: This is an utter indictment on the government's approach to harm minimisation, and it's clear that the Premier needs to intervene to put back on the table card-based play as their policy.
5: Victorian public school workers will hold another 24-hour statewide strike next week. Sasha Payne with the details.
8: Australian Education Union Victorian branch members have resolved to take further industrial action on the 23rd of July, which would see them walking off the job at hundreds of schools for the second time this year. Union members have also voted for a ban on unpaid overtime, unless agreement can be reached with the state government. Teachers and support staff last month went against their union's advice and rejected an offer of a 28 to 32% pay increase. They've been pushing for a 35% rise.
5: A Victorian government spokesperson says the proposed deal would have made Victorian teachers the best paid in the country and called for the union to drop the strike plans. A new T-Rex specimen known as Gus is going under the hammer in New York and could become the most expensive dinosaur ever sold. Gus has been valued at over $43 million but could fetch more. The record for a dinosaur at auction is currently held by Apex, a stegosaurus sold by Sotheby's in 2024 for over $64 million, but that was 11 times what it had originally been valued at going into the auction. Sotheby's Cassandra Hatton says Gus is one of the largest and complete T-Rex fossils ever found.
9: The first T-Rex ever found was only in 1905. Dinosaurs in general are a very recent discovery. Since 1905, we have found 100 or so remnants of T-Rex. The majority of those have been one bone.
5: And Canberra Raiders hooker Tom Starling will play his 150th NRL match for the club at this weekend's match against the South Sydney Rabbitohs at Canberra Stadium. Coach Ricky Stewart has named the same side that defeated the Bulldogs in the last round. You're now up to date with the very latest from ABC News.
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3: Welcome back and thanks for being here. This is Evenings coming up in half an hour or so. The history of the alpine downhill ski.

downhill skis, there's been quite an evolution. You may remember those really wide wooden planks from...

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And now, for some people, they're going back to wooden skis. Really? Is it possible that we've come full circle? We'll take you to Dindabyne in half an hour or so to a ski maker who's kind of going back to the future.

we do that, it is finals fever, and I'm talking World Cup finals fever. I've never been a morning person, but it's going to be hard to not be part of this spectacle. 2 days in a row, 5 o'clock in the morning is the calling time. If you want to see France versus Spain tomorrow morning at 5 o'clock our time, and then on Thursday morning, Argentina plays England. Let's go.

0: To get us in the mood for World Cup finals fever, we thought, well, actually, Bernard Zuhl thought that we could have like a musical playoff for the best team. So the deal is two songs from each of the four countries that are remaining in the tournament. Bernard's chosen one newish and one oldish song, a female and a male artist from each country, and you're going to choose the winner. Bernard Zuhl joins us now. G'day, Bernard.
1: Good evening.
0: This is a fun idea.
1: Well, it tells you what I've been obsessed with for the past month or so.
0: Who is going to win? Or do we not know until we hear the music and that might give us an indication of who's going to win the football?
1: That would be interesting. This could be predictive. We could be creating a process here, which in the scheme of the universe will lead to wins tomorrow morning,
0: okay,
1: and Thursday morning.
0: So we have two playoffs. It's a knockout. We've got France versus Spain. You've got two songs from each of the countries. So shall we hear France's nominations first?
1: Yes. Yeah. The first one is a woman called Aya Nakamura. The surname sounds Japanese because it is Japanese, but she's taken that name from a television character called Hiro Nakamura from the TV show Heroes. She's actually from Mali, and she's Malian and French. And I thought, apart from the song being interesting, it also gives us a representation of what the French football team is at the moment, a strong African diaspora connection through the team. And Mali, North Africa in particular, anyway, it has strong French connections. And she's been around, I think, about 10 or 12 years. Not known in Australia, but this is an interesting song called Comportement.

0: Newish song, female artist. You've chosen an older song by a male artist for their second nomination for France.
1: Yes, I think if you're going to go French, you want some chanson. You want one of the sort of traditional, emotionally powerful song. And Charles Aznavour, songwriter, singer, man with a long history of making music for the French and for those of us outside France who have always loved French music. And this is one of my favourites of his songs, anyway. Mamie.

0: All right, you have to hold these songs in your heads, dear listener. That's the nomination from France. They, of course, play off against Spain in our musical playoff FIFA World Cup tonight. What songs represent Spain, Bernard?
1: Well, Spain's going to be, the attack's going to be led by Rosalía, who's a youngish woman. Had several albums, but one from a year and a half ago was broke through around the world. Ridiculous, over-the-top album, actually. Just so many different elements in there, the sort of operatic and flamenco and pop and R&B and whatever. A fascinating album. I really enjoyed it. And this one's called De Madruga.

0: it. And the other song for Spain, which is an older song, is Bernard?
1: Well, it's by a chap I don't think anyone's ever heard of called Julio Iglesias.
0: Is it To All the Girls I've Loved Before?
1: It is definitely not To All the Girls I've Loved Before. This is Con la Misma Piedra.

0: Is it France or Spain in our musical playoff semi-final for the best team? Do you like the music tonight from France or Spain? You need to text in 0467 922 702. Tim says, Bernard, your choices are dreadful. Nobody wins.
1: Well, okay, that sounds like someone who doesn't understand football properly. That's all I can say.
0: 0467 922 702. Text in France or Spain from the four songs you've heard there. What is your preference? Let's move on. Argentina plays England on Thursday morning, 5 o'clock our time.
1: Yeah, a bit more of a grudge match, this one. A little more tension in this. And Argentina is going to be led onto the field by Juana Molina and a song called Quien.

0: Got the gist of that. This is a World Cup semi-final playoff in song. Bernard Zul is here. These songs are representing Argentina. What's our old song from Argentina?
1: Well, in strong midfield, I think we've got Lalo Schifrin, composer, who's... Well, you would have heard a number of his compositions and soundtracks, but this is, I would say, the best-known Lalo Schifrin piece of music, the theme from Mission Impossible.

0: didn't know that. So the theme music for Mission Impossible was written by an Argentinian.
1: Argentinian, yes, based in the US and has done a lot of film work. But, yes, Argentinian.
0: Mm. Mm. Well, can we allow that then? Is it allowed to have an Argentinian living in America?
1: Well, he's took Julio Iglesias lived for many years in the States. We can allow him.
0: Okay, all right, okay.
1: This is an international competition drawing from around the world but representing their home countries.
0: Yeah, it's not unusual at all.

0: Tim's asking, what about Don't Cry For Me, Argentina? Why didn't you include that, Bernard Zell?
1: Well, there are a number of good reasons that involve taste, but it was written by two Brits. So I'm not sure if we can have a song representing Argentina playing England written by two British men.
0: Oh, so, fair enough. Disallowed. Okay, so they're the songs representing Argentina. They're, of course, playing off against England. Who's representing England in song?
1: Well, stripped down for action. Good shin pads here for protection from Juana Molina, who is a bit rough in the tackles, is Dua Lipa. And this is a song called End of an Era.

0: song for England? Is it Football's Coming Home, Ben?
1: No, it's not. It's not, because I think they're deluding themselves. But it's someone who has a good riposte to the question of can England win.

out your votes. Who's going to win the Argentina versus England musical playoff? 0467 922

0: Neil says a musical FIFA World Cup playoff. That's very ABC local radio. You are so right, Neil. Yes, it is. All right. It seems that we've got all our votes in. There are an incredible number of votes for France over Spain. It's overwhelming. Thank you, Tash. She has tallied them up. Thank you very much to, well, I can't read them all out, actually, because there are many for France, and I think only one text for Spain. Adriana says Spain definitely from those choices. But Ali says you've got to go for France. The first song for France was very nice. Can you tell me what it was? Comportement, I think, was the name of it. Is that right? And someone else is saying it's Bastille Day today, so it's got to be France.
1: That's right. I mean, they do have a bit of a home ground advantage.
0: Okay, so France wins the playoff with Spain. And in terms of the playoff, Argentina versus England, what do we think, Natasha? She's tallying them up. It's a bit tricky, isn't it? I think probably it's England, according to the text line. We've got many more for England, I think. I don't think anybody is choosing Argentina here. Ben says, do you enjoy rage-baiting listeners with this terrible music, Renee? Well, that's interesting, isn't it? So it's going to be England versus France. So we're going to quickly run through them again, just for Ben in Ewingsdale, who's enjoying it so much. So this is France.

0: I think we've got a definitive answer.
1: Ooh, okay. What's the referee's call?
0: Where do you think it's going to fall?
1: I suspect it might be England over France, but I'm still hoping for Le Bleu.
0: You've got it. It is England over France, overwhelmingly, except for Ali, who says, no way, Argentina are the defending champions. But it looks like in the musical playoff tonight, England is the winner. What does that tell us, Bernard?
1: It tells us that that anything's possible, and but football's the winner on the night, and I give full credit to the boys. They gave 110%, and the girls.
0: You'll be watching, no doubt, Bernard Zool.
1: I definitely will be.
0: And who are you backing in the football stakes? Seriously,
1: Le Bleu. I'm there for Le Bleu all the way through, France.
0: Really? So they go in as number one. They're top of the table.
1: Yes, they're number one team in the world.
0: What about Mbappe? Has he recovered from his ankle injury?
1: Apparently he has. It was a minor one, and he's fully fit, and Dembele will be playing, and there's a couple of other excellent players in that team I think could beat any other team pretty much on their own. So it's France all the way.
0: Okay. So come the Argentina versus England game on Thursday morning, what are you thinking?
1: See, this is difficult because my instinctive reaction is always to go with whomever is playing England. But Argentina, so many good reasons not to like them, despite the fact that they've got Messi and a few other excellent players. I'm thinking, I think England might just do it.
0: Really? That's interesting. So you think England is going to play France in the actual final, which I think is Monday morning our time, but you think France is going to take it out?
1: I think so, yes. I think it'll be the reverse of Agincourt.
0: On the text line, France has come back, actually. We've got a number of people here. Definitely the French song, says Benjamin in Sydney. France. Someone says England. So, look, it could fall anyway, but if that's a prediction of what's to come, Bernard, we thank you so much in advance.
1: Well, good luck, everyone. And for those who didn't like the music, don't worry. It's over. It's almost over.
0: Bernard, no need to go to sleep. You can have an all-nighter tonight.
1: Okay.
0: There's plenty of canned food for you to enjoy. We've been discussing that. Have you got any spam in a can in the cupboard at home?
1: All out of spam.
0: Oh, clearly you're not prepared for this year's World Cup.
1: I went hard too hard too early, and the spam went. And during the round of 32.
0: Enjoy the coffee then. Thank you, Bernard.
1: Bye-bye.
0: Yeah.
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0: Oh, that was just a bit of fun, wasn't it? Are you going to be watching the World Cup, the semi-finals, tomorrow morning and Thursday morning? Has your interest peaked or has it petered out? Coming up, the history of snow skis, downhill skiing. It's a fascinating history. In fact, skiing dates back to about 6,000 BC. That's insane, isn't it? 6,000 BC. There's evidence of the early nomadic Central Asian hunter-gatherers travelling cross-country on skis. That's pretty incredible. There's a long tradition of skiing right across Scandinavia. But the evolution of ski technique and ski design is pretty fascinating. We're going to delve into it in just a tick.

0: Yeah, there is no mountain high enough. We've been loving skiing, downhill skiing, for such a long time, dating back to 6000 BC. That's incredible, isn't it? We used to, do you remember, put planks, literally big wooden timber planks strapped onto our feet to ski downhill. And then the technology changed to sort of straight wooden skis, big, long, straight wooden skis. We moved to metal. We moved to fiberglass type of skis, to parabolic designs. There really has been quite an evolution. And Steph and Jonathan Page from Desert Skis in Jindabyne may be taking us back to the future with wood. We're going to speak to them in just a moment. Hello to Stewie, though, who's texted in to say, I listen every night during winter. I got the urge to text tonight because I am at the moment grooming the ski slopes. I'm very interested to hear the history of the downhill ski. Steph and Jonathan Page, a very big hello to you. Thank you so much for your time tonight.
1: Thank you. Hello.
0: Yeah. Hi, Jonathan. To you. So you and Steph live in Jindabyne, and you make skis.
2: Yeah, that's correct. We make skis here in Jindabyne.
0: How long have you been doing this for?
2: This is our sixth year of making skis. 3 years in this factory here in Jindabyne.
0: So, can I ask you, before we get to the history of downhill skiing and the skis that we use to do that, why have you chosen to make skis in timber, Jonathan?
2: I'd say most contemporary skis today still have timber cores. We've just chosen to use a timber veneered top sheet, mostly because I think the Australian eucalypts look really nice. Does have a bit of a structural benefit as well, but really the eucalypts just look amazing.
0: Okay. Let's just park that thought because we'll come back to what you guys have been doing for the past 6 years or so. But, Steph, can I ask you, is it surprising to know that skiing, downhill skiing or cross-country skiing, goes back to 6000 BC?
1: Not really. Once you've been on a set of skis travelling across a snowy landscape, I think it makes sense. When you've post-holed up to your thigh a few times, it's quite exhausting. So you'd be looking for an alternative way to travel across the snow, that's for sure.
0: Mm. So big wooden timber planks was the thinking way back then. Is that a good way to get down a mountain when it's got snow on it?
1: It's a way to get down a mountain. I think we've definitely come a long way since then. But they had a number of different types of wooden planks that they used to travel across the snow, depending on the type of snow that they were traveling across, whether it was soft or icy. And different regions developed different lengths of skis and different, like, some people had one long ski or one short ski. Other people would use one ski pole, some would use two ski poles. So really depended on what they were doing. And they didn't have the benefit of plastic bases and metal edges that we have today, or a lot of the high technical waxes that we use. So they had to get creative in other ways.
0: So why would you have one bigger ski than the other? How would that work?
1: They kind of are like skated. So if you imagine the long ski was like a skateboard and the short ski was like a little like push, that was kind of their mode of transport for that.
0: Mm. And timber slides pretty well on the ice?
1: It does on firm ice. The only problem they had is when it got warm. So when you get warm, you get a lot of snow that tends to accumulate on the bottom of a ski that doesn't have a good wax on it, and so it gets heavy and claggy and it doesn't slide.
0: Mm. And so up until the early 1900s, this is how people used to ski, one big ski and one shorter one?
1: No, so that was pretty far back, and then they kind of went to two long skis. So you saw through the like 1800s, like mid-1800s, everyone kind of went to two long skis, and they would use those with a leather binding would be how they would attach their foot to it.
0: Mm. And would you say, Jonathan, the longer and straighter the wooden skis, the better?
2: Potentially, like, again, like Steph said, it all depends on the type of snow that you're trying to get through.

0: through and the area that you're skiing. So I think for as skiing sort of transitioned from merely a means of transportation to a form of recreation, I think you started to see longer and longer skis, because the intent then was, less so efficient movement through the mountains and more so racing downhill against another competitor. And so as things transitioned to a recreation, I think you started to see real advancement and change in the type of skis that people were on. And I think length was probably a factor at that point in time as well.
1: And they weren't just planks of wood. They started to create multiple layers of wood glued together for a better, a stronger construction. Is that right, Steph?
2: Yeah, that's definitely right. So we saw the kind of move away from a single piece of timber, which was steam bent, and then you got a laminated construction. And so that allowed you to put a different shape into your ski. And that's more of a modern type construction where you have this like laminated piece of timber that you can then press in between some composites, whether that's fiberglass or carbon fiber, is kind of like newer age technology. Then you can make the shape have a camber and a rocker in it. And so then you can tailor the ski's playfulness or whether you want it to be more of a race ski, that type of thing.
1: And it was, as I understand it, kind of in the 1920s or around then, that the Austrian skier Ruddy Lettner introduced the idea of metal edges on these laminated timber skis. Tell us about that, Steph.
2: Yeah, so you see the metal edge come in, and that allows you to kind of cut. It's more like a ice skate, if you think about it like that way. So when you're riding on your ski, you're just making your turn, and the edge of your ski is engaging in the snowpack. So you have more of a grip on in icy firm conditions.
1: And so, was it just trial and error? Were people just trying things out to see what was a better way to ski faster with more control and more stability?
2: Yeah, definitely. So you see that come about when you see them move away from the leather binding to a metal binding. There was a big shift because when you're racing and competing and going long distances on your skis, leather tends to like break and snap. And they needed something also that would hold your boot solidly against the ski. And so they developed a metal binding that you could be like tied to your ski with. And then now we've seen that evolve even further where it's a safety component now. So you have a release factor on your bindings so that you don't end up fracturing your leg when you crash, which is good, right?
1: That's very good, although it's a dangerous sport and there's plenty of accidents that happen. Steph and Jonathan Page are here from Jindabyne, from Desert Skis. They manufacture their own skis in timber, which we'll get to in just a moment. But along with the evolution, the history, I guess, of the downhill ski, what was the next big milestone, Steph?
2: I think definitely going from a straight ski, which we were kind of seeing all the way up until the 90s, into a parabolic ski has really changed the way that we ski. So it allows you to, I want to say have more fun, but that would be doing a disservice to everyone that skis straight skis, I suppose, before me. So that was the biggest design change I think that has happened after putting composites in skis and giving them a metal edge. I also suppose plastic bases became a thing as well. So we now have plastic bases on our skis and we have ski wax. So that's huge too. So we can ski in a whole variety of conditions now, which probably wouldn't have been as fun to ski in before.
1: When you say fun, is it fun because you can ski faster, or is it fun because you can ski in a better way with better technique? What makes the sport or the recreation of skiing fun?
2: I think it's a combination of all those things. I think that

0: it allows you to ski terrain which might have been a bit more challenging than it would have been like on a straight ski. So on a straight ski, you don't have the side cut and the releases that you have in a ski that has camber and rocker in it. And so skiing is, it's more technical, I suppose, than it is where you're just like sailing down the slope with your friends.
1: Can I ask you, Jonathan, in terms of the parabolic ski, for people who don't know what that is, can you explain the parabolic design that came into effect in the 1990s?
2: Yeah, sure. So, like I said, but before the 90s, skis were primarily straight. And as we transitioned to parabolic or shaped skis in the 90s, essentially that's a side cut down the length of the ski. So it's got a narrower waist and a wider tip and tail section. And that side cut essentially allows the skier to carve an arc of a turn much simpler than forcing a straight ski into an arc through technique. And so really the design of the ski through the parabolic skis or shaped skis really brought a whole new class of skiers into the sport as it sort of lowered the bar to entry, I think. And there were all sorts of wild and wacky shapes sort of through the 90s and early 2000s, people going, crazy in all directions with parabolics and rocker and early rise and super fat skis, and that's that sort of experimentation's died down a little bit now. I think there's more advances in the material selection than there is design, but yeah, the parabolic skis really changed the game in the 90s.
1: So it's easier. It's easier to ski downhill on
2: Essentially,
1: them.
2: yes.
1: Yeah, and you're really allowing the ski to carve into the snow and turn for you, rather than having to de-weight and for the skier to move, their body from side to side. Is that
2: Yeah,
1: right?
2: I wouldn't say that it takes all the skill out of it. There's still definitely good skiers, bad skiers. Not that I think there's any bad skiers out there if they're having fun. but it definitely helps. And so you can still put a lot of technique into a shaped ski, but essentially you could liken it to maybe like an automatic transmission where it just, takes a little bit of the effort out and allows you to have fun and focus on other aspects of the sport.
1: Okay, so here we are in 2026, and you guys, Steph and Jonathan Page, is they're with me. You guys are ski makers. You make skis yourselves in Jindabyne. Can I ask you, Steph, with all the knowledge that you have in design and in materials, have you chosen to manufacture your skis in the parabolic design?
0: Definitely, yes.
1: Okay.
0: We did have a request to make a 2.5 meter straight ski for somebody, but unfortunately, we couldn't do that, Pim. But we are.
1: Okay, so you've got the parabolic design, which is the narrow waist and the wide tip of the ski, the wide tail and the narrow waist. In terms of material, no to fiberglass. You said no to metal. You said no to plastics, but you've said yes to timber.
0: Not quite. We still have the metal edges and the plastic base and the fiberglass in our skis, but we do an entire timber core of our ski, and so that's still a laminated timber core. And then we sandwich that between some fiberglass, and then we put a timber veneer on the top of our skis. So it is a nod to a full timber ski, but it still is a composite ski with the parabolic side cut.
1: Okay, so is it any timber, Jonathan, or is there a very specific timber that you're using?
2: Now we're using specific timbers, and we're using Alpine ash in the core, and that's historically used in Australian ski manufacturing. And so you see, in fact, up in the Thredbo Alpine Museum, there's quite a few skis with Alpine ash. Now the old straight type that we've talked about, but we use that in the core, and then we also use Jarrah for our sidewalls. So we use a blend of Australian hardwoods in the core. And we've selected those for their structural properties. So Alpine ash has a nice long straight grain, and it provides a good uniform flex to the skis, and so it gives a good feel and gives the ski plenty of life. And then the Jera is naturally moisture and rot resistant and dense. And so it's takes a beating really well and is a excellent timber for a sidewall choice.
1: Mm. It's been quite a process, hasn't it? It's been quite a journey that you guys have been on in developing this equipment. It's been what, 5-6 years?
2: Yeah, we're going into our 6th year of pressing skis.
1: And when you say 5 or 6 years, you go into your 6th year of actually manufacturing them, or has it been a kind of trial and error process until this point?
2: So this will be our 6th year of manufacturing. We're just into our 2nd year of actually selling skis. So about 4 years of that was sort of research, development, prototyping, testing, reiterating, revising. What started out as just a hobby for ourselves and making skis for friends just has grown legs. And it just takes a lot of testing to bring something like this to market. And with our short seasons, we need to prioritize getting the skis on snow and tested. It's just a lot of trial and error.
1: Yeah, I bet. So how many pairs of skis are you producing a year?
2: Our capacity is about 100 a year, and so we're not quite at capacity, but we are filling our build slots each batch that we do. So we build in batches to sort of maintain efficiencies. We're in a small workshop, and so there's a bit of friction changing from one job to the next. And so we do a handful of batches a year, and slots are filling up, and we're definitely not sitting around idle.
1: And Steph, can I ask you, is it a domestic market that you're targeting, or are you selling your skis overseas?
0: We target Australian market primarily, but we do have a market that's growing in Japan. And we make a wide ski for Japan that we've been testing over there up in northern Hokkaido for the last 5 years, and the feedback's been great. And so we have a few people skiing our skis in Japan, which is quite a cool feeling. And then in America, so we have a few customers that ski in America as well. And we can't forget New Zealand, so we have a bunch of customers over there too. So it's been cool to kind of see the skis go global, which is, it's a nice feeling actually.
1: Yeah, it's amazing. Would there be many Australian manufacturers of downhill skis now?
0: There is very few people that manufacture skis and snowboarders in Australia. We're a very tiny little group of manufacturers, but I think the products that we're making are really quite good and high end, and it's unusual to get something handmade and bespoke that you can have an input in, and have that be in Australia is kind of unique and amazing that that's actually happening.
1: So where did you get the idea or the inspiration all those years ago to do this, Jonathan?
2: I used to work in the ski industry and did seasons between the US and New Zealand, Steph and I moved back to Australia and to Perth back in 2018. And shortly after that, of course, everybody remembers the COVID pandemic and closed borders and all of that. And it essentially started just as a way to stay sane. And so going from skiing northern and southern hemispheres to lockdown within WA and missing my skiing community and the activity that we really loved, just sort of started as, hey, I think we'll try to make a pair of skis in our shed whilst we're in WA. And yeah, it's like I say, it started just as something for ourselves and our friends and has grown legs since then.
1: Yeah, amazing. It's really amazing. And so how would you say your skis compare to the parabolic skis that kind of people might be used to or familiar seeing on the slopes, whether it be in Australia or New Zealand or Japan? In terms of performance, what's your selling point? Like what is different in your timber skis?
2: I think anybody that was thinking about trying our skis coming from you know, contemporary shaped skis, you'd have no issues jumping onto ours performance-wise. So they compete performance-wise, and they're a very familiar feeling type of ski, so there's no real change in technique. But I do think what we have that's unique is the fact that we're using Australian timbers and we're designing shapes specifically for here in Australia. And so a couple of our shapes are designed primarily for the type of snow that we see here in Australia, which can be, to put it nicely, quite variable at times. And so we've got shapes that accommodate for that. And then our choice of timber in the core, specifically the Jarrah under the edges on the sidewall, it's quite oversized. And so we've got a good solid backbone for the steel edge. And so we've got excellent edge grip for those variable conditions. And so if you're taking skis out to the backcountry and ski touring here in the main range in the Snowy Mountains, I think that our skis exceed some of the imported skis in that aspect.
1: Yeah. And okay. Yeah.
2: Plus just the nice feeling that you have when you're on a pair of skis that are made just down the road using materials from our backyard. It's a really special feeling.
1: Yeah, I would imagine there's lots of things that could go wrong, though, in the manufacturing process. The humidity, the temperature, the imperfections in the wood.
2: Yeah.
1: Why are you laughing, Steph?
2: Yeah, I've got it. Yeah.
0: I'm like, have you been to it? You must have seen our workshop.
1: Yeah.
0: It's definitely, when you get one thing sorted out, something else pops its head up and you're like, didn't even think that that could happen, and then it happens. But I feel like we're in a place now where we've kind of ironed out all those bugs, but it was definitely a steep learning curve for all those things, the humidity in the timber, the humidity of the day, the temperature of the day, the temperature of your resin, the temperature when you're finishing and putting all your oils on. Like, it all affects how our skis come out and how they look. It might not affect them structurally, more the timber and the grain, which that's really quite easy to pick when you get a piece of timber and it's got too many knots or too much sap in it. You know that that's not going to ever end up in a ski. But the little things like the weather affecting how your ski looks when it comes out of the press, that's a lot of the stuff that we've kind of perfected over the years.
1: Well, congratulations to you. Hats off. We don't manufacture that many things in this country, so it's really exciting to hear that you guys are having a go. Desert Skis at Jindabyne. It's going to be a much better season, I think, this ski season in weeks to come. I hope you get some time to enjoy it. Steph?
0: Yeah, thank you very much.
1: Will,
0: so do I.
1: Will Jonathan let you out of the workshop?
0: Yeah, I hope so. I've just come off having a baby, so this will be my first season back skiing fully and being able to go out ski touring, so I'm pretty pumped about it.
1: Oh, good. More elves for the workshop, Jonathan.
2: Yeah. More free labour.
1: Good on you. Thank you for your time tonight. The history, a bit of the history of how skis have evolved. Before I let you go, Jonathan, snowboarding, skiing or snowboarding? Obviously, for you, it's skiing.
2: Yeah, skiing 100%.
1: You're going to start making snowboards anytime soon?
2: Oh, we keep getting questions about that. In fact, our very first question when we launched our website was, do you make snowboards? Steph's an OG snowboarder, so the draw card's there. At the moment, we're just focusing on keeping the skis perfected and good, but probably looking to do snowboards at some point.
1: Okay.
0: Yeah, watch this space.
2: Yeah.
1: You said it first. Thank you, Steph. Thank you, Jonathan. You have a great night. Steph and Jonathan Page from Jindabyne. I'm Renee Crosh. This is Evenings. And this is Katie Tunstall. 4 minutes away from the news.

0: upon us, and then Phil Clark with Nightlife will take over the reins, and he's here right now. Hello, Phil.
1: G'day, Renee. How are you?
0: Good. Very good.
1: Excellent. What are we doing tonight? We're going to look at the history of the Australian Labor Party tonight in our first hour. It's one of the oldest political parties in the world. I think the Democratic Party of America lays claim to being the oldest, which began in the late 1820s. But the Labor Party in Australia began in the 1890s and is one of the oldest continually operating parties in the world. So we're going to talk about the history of it with Ross McMullen, who's written an absolute doorstopper of a book, which contains every fact and personality ever known. So we're looking forward to that and your questions too. Tech with Peter Marks is going to explain the Telstra outage and what went wrong. He knows this chapter and verse, so we'll have a chat about that. And Michael Adams with the Forgotten Australia podcast on as well. Looking forward to that.
0: Good on you, Phil. That's coming up for you after news at 10 o'clock. I'll be back same time tomorrow. Have a great night. Enjoy.
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3: ABC News, hello, I'm Satyam Weinstein. The US has launched strikes on Iran hours after US President Donald Trump vowed to reinstate an American blockade of Iranian ports and charge ships for a safe passage through the Strait of Hormuz. Iran's responded with attacks across the Middle East, as the BBC's Barbara Platt-Usher reports.
4: The issue really is a dispute over how the Strait of Hormuz is managed. The Iranians see themselves overseeing the strait. They have said there's a particular route they want ships to take. They've talked about imposing fees, and they have been firing on ships that take a different route. And the Americans are just not ready to have Iranian sovereignty over the strait, especially as because Iran has leverage, then it can disrupt the global economy at any time. That's at the root of this, and we've seen a sort of controlled escalation over the past week. Neither side, it seems, ready to go back to a full-on war, but things are getting more and more tense.
3: Meanwhile, concerns petrol prices could be back on the rise are being played down as fighting between the US and Iran continues. US President Donald Trump says he wants to take control of the strait, which has sparked fears oil supplies could once again be impacted. Transport expert at Swinburne University, Professor Hussein Dia, says Australia's built up a resilience against the implications of the ongoing conflict.
5: We are in a better position today than we were when the conflict first began. We have stronger fuel reserves. The government has been securing additional fuel shipments. They have introduced new strategic reserve powers and have worked closely with the regional partners.
3: Local authorities say Sevastopol, in one of the largest cities in Russian-controlled Crimea, is limiting power supplies after overnight Ukrainian attacks. Crimea has already introduced restrictions on petrol usage because of fuel shortages. The Moscow-installed governor of Sevastopol says the electricity would be supplied for 2 hours, followed by six-hour outages. Ukrainian attacks on Russian energy and logistics infrastructure have disrupted fuel supply, with mini strikes targeting Crimea in an effort to undermine Russia's control of the peninsula. Relatives of victims who died in a devastating fire at a live music pub in Thailand's capital have started to receive the bodies of their loved ones. The blaze, one of the deadliest in recent years in Thailand, tore through a pub with witnesses describing an explosion, a horizontal burst of fire and smoke engulfing the single-story venue. Officials say the death toll has climbed to 30, with Bangkok's governor vowing stricter inspections and police investigate possible negligence and safety breaches. This person who lost a friend in the fire says she wishes it had never happened.
6: It's been very tough for the family to cope. His grandmother is also getting old. She's always said it's got to be him holding a funeral for her, not her being here to receive her grandson's body.
3: Federal opposition leader Angus Taylor has refused to rule out whether the Liberal and National Party will ever enter a coalition with One Nation, but as told 7:30, there's no plans for such a move. Last week, Mr. Taylor said a One Nation government would leave the country with an eternity of pain, but this morning told 2GB Radio in Sydney he criticised the minor party with a very heavy heart. Speaking to 7:30, Mr. Taylor says his focus is on defeating Labor.
7: I want a coalition with the National Party not just going into the next election, but post the next election in government. That's the plan. That is, there's no ambiguity about that.
3: Australian superannuation funds are being criticised for failing to provide adequate customer service to their account holders. Consumer advocacy group Super Consumers Australia assessed 1,000 mystery shopper calls made to 20 super funds and found an average customer experience score of just 49%. Meanwhile, the country's largest super fund, Australian Super, failed to answer 90% of calls. SCA's chief executive, Xavier O'Halloran, says people seeking help were often redirected.
8: There's just a real lack of responsibility often when people called up. And what we found was that there was no real language used to say, yep, I can solve that problem for you. In fact, what happened about a quarter of the time is they got told, oh yeah, it's on the website, you can go find it there.
3: And Collingwood defender Billy Frampton is free to play against Carlton this Saturday after his one-match ban for rough conduct was downgraded to a fine at the AFL tribunal. The match review officer had graded Frampton's tackle on North Melbourne's Matt Whitlock on Friday as careless conduct, medium impact and high contact. But Collingwood successfully argued the impact was low. You're up to date with the very latest from ABC News. You can get more news at any time by downloading the ABC Listen app.
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2: Yes, well, hello, and how are you? Philip Clark with you on ABC Radio. This is Nightlife. It's Tuesday, the July the 14th. Very good to be with you. And welcome to the program. It's 10:06, first hour of the show. 8:06 in WA, in South Australia, in the Northern Territory. It's 24 to

0: if you'd like to grab our podcast, then the best way to do that is to put Nightlife into the search bar of the ABC Listen app, and there's all sorts of things there, including our discussion about the liver last night. The liver is the largest gland in our bodies, vital for regulation of the blood and a range of metabolic functions. There was an interesting chat last night with Professor Paul Gow when he joined us to discuss liver health, and told us that as many as a third of Australians could be living with a liver condition that significantly affects their health without being aware of it at all. Paul is has spent 20 years as a gastroenterologist and liver transplant specialist at the Austin Hospital. This is a little bit from our chat last night.
1: As an example, you can take a half of somebody's liver, and this happens with liver transplantation. For example, a parent can donate a half of their liver to their child who's dying from liver failure, and that half of the liver in the parent will grow back within weeks, you know, and you wouldn't know anything had ever happened to it. It's quite miraculous.
0: Within weeks?
1: Yeah, within weeks, it's, you know, you can repeat the patient's, you know, the donor's CT scan and their liver volume is back to normal.
0: That interview, along with all other Nightlife contents, are very readily available via the Listen app, so check it out. Just put Nightlife into the search bar of the ABC Listen app, or you can stream it off the website, abc.net.au/nightlife. All right, to the program tonight. First up, we're going to be having a chat with Ross McMullen, award-winning historian and speaker, who's just published an updated and revised history of his absolute doorstopper called Light on the Hill. It's a history of the Labor Party. The Labor Party's, well, it's interesting, I suppose, if you're an adherent for all sorts of reasons, but it's also one of the oldest continuously operating political parties in the world. I think the Democrats in America lay claim to being the oldest, though, date back from the 1820s. Labor from the 1890s is one of the oldest political parties in the world. So we'll find out through a warts and all account of 135 years of Labor history what has gone on. Love your calls, 1300 800 222, or you can text me 0467 922 702 if you would like to ask questions of Ross in our first hour. Nightlife news breakdown on tonight. Katina Curtis is going to join us discussing the Prime Minister's speech on AI he's giving tomorrow. It's in advance of the ALP National Conference, where he's probably concerned that there'll be lots of argy-bargy about job losses and the effect on jobs of the march of AI. So Mr. Albanese, I expect, is getting on the front foot. We'll also be looking at a poll on house prices that's come out. Interesting, because it supports another poll which suggests that maybe Australians are not so concerned as some might say, that house prices have gone down a bit. In fact, recognise that maybe they need to. You might have some comments about that a bit later on as well. Creator and host of the Forgotten Australia podcast, Michael Adams, will join us. We'll be examining the first skyjacking in Australian history. What happened and why? And as well as looking back at some eco-activism that turned into eco-terrorism in Bunbury in WA back in 1976 with Michael Adams. He's always interesting. On to the latest from the world of tech too. We'll talk with Peter Marks, software developer, and he's got the lowdown on the Telstra outage last week and exactly what caused the software bug that caused clocks to go out of sync and brought Telstra to its knees. So we'll check all of that out as well. We'll play the Mighty Challenge, of course, as well, and lots of things to talk about in the last hour as well. If you're getting an early sleep, you could wake up for the Mighty Challenge, because France v Spain is on at 5 a.m. tomorrow morning. It's the first of the semi-finals in the World Cup, England v Argentina. There'll be a few people getting up for that one, I suspect, at 5 a.m. on Thursday. And then we shall know. But it's the top four teams, the top four rated FIFA teams are in the semi-finals. So in a way, the system, although it's been long and grinding, has probably worked, hasn't it? Did you see news that they're thinking of extending the whole World Cup roster to 64 teams from 48? I know. Well, I suppose if it's a World Cup, it's a World Cup. Everyone gets a go, do they? Although the qualification process, by the sound of that, might not be so onerous. 1300

0: 800-222 is my number if you would like to grab a line. I'd love to hear from you.
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0: The Australian Labor Party, as I said, holds a unique claim to being the first Labor Party in the world to win national government, amongst its other claims, which is that it's the one of the oldest continuously operating Labor Parties in the world too. Chris Watson became Prime Minister in 1904. Before then, there'd never been a Labor government. Since that time, of course, there have been 12 more Labor Prime Ministers. The Labor's had a bit of a checkered history in terms of electoral success. Some leaders, like Bob Hawke, served for nearly 9 years. ALP's longest-serving leader, Frank Ford, of course, a little-known prime minister, only held the job for 7 days after John Curtin's death in 1945. It's an expansive and busy history, and in a sense, I suppose, the history of the Labor Party is in many ways, like the history of any big institution, it's the history of Australia as well. One man spent years documenting it. Award-winning historian and biographer and speaker Ross McMullen first published The Light on the Hill in 1991, and he's recently released an updated and revised version some 35 years after his first time came out. It's an epic story. Ross is the author of many books, has been awarded the Age Book of the Year Award as well as the PM's Prize for Australian History. He joins us tonight. Ross, good evening to you. Welcome to Nightlife. Hi, Ross. G'day. Welcome to Nightlife.
3: Thank you, Phil.
0: Yeah, we got you. I tell you what, if you being the party's historian, you might have got into a few arguments over the years, wouldn't you? A lot of people picking you up on whether you've got facts, dates, and events right.
3: So much about dates that I got that part.
0: Ross, I'm sorry, we can't. You're breaking up a lot on the whatever the line we have there. Well, so we'll try and do something about that because we can't really hear what you're saying on that.
1: Nightlife with Philip Clark
2: on ABC Radio.
0: Yes, 1-300-800-222 is the number. Riley says, are you seriously going to be talking about the Telstra outage again? Get over it. Well, no, it's an interesting set of circumstances, I think. Peter Marks out about it before you get head up about it. 1-300-800-222 is my number if you'd like to ask questions about Ross McMullen's history of the Labor Party. Ross, g'day. Have we got you back there?
3: I'm here, Phil. I don't know if you can hear me, but I'm here.
0: That sounds a bit better. Sorry, you're just breaking up. We couldn't hear what you're saying. I was saying, as the party's historian, I'm sure you've been taken to task quite a few times, have you, about dates and times and places and whether you've got it right?
3: No, I don't think I have. I don't recall that being part of the experience at all. What had been part of the experience was that I was certainly encouraged by the Labor Party to make it warts and all.
0: Yep.
3: Warts and all. And that was very much about the Labor Party as well as its opponents. Mm. And I did that. I did that. And the only time the only time that there was an issue about what I'd written was what I'd stated about two conservative identities that I strongly disliked, and that was Bjelke Petersen and Garfield Barwick, and the Labor Party was concerned that they might have been susceptible to defamation, and they consulted a defamation specialist, and I was confident that what I'd written was factually and legally fine. I was a lawyer before I was a historian, and that's what the defamation expert ended up saying.
0: Oh, well, I'm glad you've emerged unscathed from all of that. So let's start at the beginning. I made the remark at the beginning of this

0: nation that it is one of the oldest continuously operating Labor parties in the world. I mentioned the Democrats in America have been going, I think, since the 1820s, haven't they? 1830s, but they're older. But there aren't too many that are older than the Australian Labor Party that have been continuously operating, are there?
1: No, I don't think so. No. And the Labor Party has, since 1891, it's retained its name, it's retained its identity, and there's been, you know, whereas the Liberals have changed their names over and over again, that hasn't happened. That hasn't happened to the ALP. No.
0: I mean, the book's arranged chronologically along the major eras of history. So let's go back to the beginning. It starts in Queensland with the Shearer's strike of 1891, doesn't it? When famously in myth and legend, and also, I suppose, to some degree, in fact as well, workers disgusted at conditions in the sheds in Queensland gathered under a famous tree in Barcaldine. Tell us about that.
1: They did. They did gather under there, and this was in the context of resistance to extraordinary repression of a shearer strike. Mm-hmm. And the Queensland government implemented these grotesquely ferocious actions, and typified for me by a chap named Bill Hamilton, who I ended up, you know, I like the sound of Bill. So Bill's a shearer's leader. They arrested all these leaders. And
0: who's they, Ross?
1: That's the point I'm trying to make. No, it's the government.
0: Right.
1: It's the government, Queensland government. Mm-hmm. And the Queensland government and the police are in cahoots, and they're crushing the strike, and they've arrested 12 union leaders, put them in chains, you know, dragged them around, and then had put them through these court cases, which were ludicrous. They found some obscure legislation that had been ended in England, but was still somehow available in Australia, and they utilised that. And the strike leaders, including Bill Hamilton, and all Hamilton had done was try and retain angry strikers and try and encourage them not to break the law. That's what he did. Yeah. Now, but it didn't matter. The authorities repressed them, and they were sentenced to 3 years jail at a notorious prison called St. Helena. And Bill Hamilton, even though he tried to restrain illegal acts, he was sentenced to 3 years like all the others. Mm. Now, there's a sequel, Phil, that I really like. Now, after he got out, after he served his 3 years, Bill Hamilton entered Queensland Parliament, and then eventually he became a minister in Queensland. And his ministerial duties at one point involved him visiting that notorious prison at St. Helena. Mm. And as you'd expect,
0: Where is this jail, Ross? It's in Brisbane, is it?
1: It's in Queensland. It's in Queensland. Yeah, yeah. I don't know exactly. I don't remember exactly where.
0: Yeah. Okay.
1: I would have known Phil in the 1980s, but I don't remember now.
0: Okay.
1: Punchline is this, that the flunkies and ministerial advisers are saying to Bill Hamilton in a grovelly sort of way, mind the step, sir. Yeah. Careful here, minister. Until he stops them and he says abruptly, I know where the bloody steps are. I scrubbed them for 3 years.

0: Yeah, it's quite a story, isn't it? The brutality and as you say, and the lack of change after the Shearer's strike, also the 1890 maritime strike too, made a lot of workers realise they need a representation in Parliament. They began to form these Labor Leagues and run for Parliament. It was different. I mean, this was the case across the country, but it was different around the country, wasn't it? I mean, Queensland had its own flavour and, of course, led to the first Labor government there. But there was activism elsewhere, but it was different. Tell us a bit about that.
1: Yes, well, South Australia was always a little bit different. New South Wales was spectacularly different in that what they grappled with was they had 35, they came from nowhere to get 35 MPs elected in 1891 to attain the balance of power in the New South Wales state, colonial parliament. And then they had to work out, well, now we've got this group of 35, how are we going to go about organising them? And what they ended up deciding and working through all this took years and years and a hell of a lot of angry meetings. What they ended up having to decide was how they were going to control these MPs. Mm. And what they ended up, as you'd be aware, is that the Labor Party decided that they would have, by majority vote, a policy list determined, and if any MP, any Labor MP, didn't advocate and promote the policy agenda that had been agreed by majority vote of the party, then what the party would do was say, if you're not going to do what we want, mm-hmm. we'll get someone in who does. Simple as that. We'll endorse someone else.
0: Yeah. One of my texters is saying the St. Helena prison was on an island in Moreton Bay.
1: So it does
0: sound a bit like Devil's Island, as you say. All right.
1: Yeah. Thank you. Thank you to the texter.
0: No, there'll be a wealth of knowledge amongst there'll be a wealth of knowledge here. So in 1899, the Conservative government resigns in Queensland and the Queensland Labor Party under Anderson Dawson takes charge. And as you write, it's the first Labor government in the world. An unthinkable phenomenon in some quarters was sworn in amidst amazed gasps and shaking of heads on the 1st of December 1899. Now, it was quite a feat, I imagine, and there would have been, I guess, a lot of conservative political forces in clubs shaking their brandy glasses at the prospect. Was there, Ross?
1: Absolutely right. Absolutely right. They just couldn't believe it. The same thing happened federally when the first Labor government got in, but that one lasted under Chris Watson, but that one lasted a bit longer. This one under Dawson. Mm. The appearance of, I mean, they were in for 6 days, the Dawson government,
0: right,
1: and barely got time to open the files before the non-Labor groups who'd had a bit of a rift, decided that the advent of a Labor government was so appalling that they'd end their rift. and so that happened very quickly.
0: Having these rough-hewn blokes forming the government will never do, they thought, no.
1: Absolutely.
0: Ross McMullen's with us. He's an historian. He's written a magisterial history of, as I say, one of the oldest continuing operating political parties, Labor political parties in the world, the Australian Labor Party. If you've got questions, 1300 800 222 is the number. You might have comments or anecdotes too. Love you to join this conversation. 1300 800 222. Kevin from Maitland. Hi, Kevin.
2: G'day, how are you?
0: Not bad.
2: My question is that I'd love to hear your guest's view on Sir Samuel Griffin, remembering that he was initially courted by the fledgling Labor movement and then, of course, became the bogeyman because he was Queensland Premier at the time of the Shearer strikes. And I'm curious to know what his view on Griffith is.
0: Mm. Ross?
1: Yeah, Griffith had various sort of roles and attitudes, and you know, as both as a politician and a lawyer, and this was manifested in various ways, and as your caller has said, as in different ways at different times.
0: Mm.
1: And you know, at one point he was sort of regarded as a bit of a lefty, but then later on he wasn't. And that sort of happens to a lot of people, doesn't it, Phil?
0: it's a journey. Yeah, sorry, go on, Kevin.
2: Griff went on to be the chair of the Constitutional Committee that drafted the Australian Constitution. Mm. And wrote the Commonwealth of Australia Bill that went through the British Commons, and also became the first Chief Justice of the High Court. So he really had a few brownie points, but my understanding was that he couldn't see past his obligation to the law when he put the police in on the striking shearers.
0: Mm.
2: His training as a lawyer compelled him in his role as a Premier to, in fact, invoke what the law required of him.
0: Mm.
1: Well, I think that's a view that's very gentle to Griffith, and it's not a view that I'd have. I mean, the way that they repressed the strike was absolutely extraordinary, mm. absolutely extraordinary. And, you know, Griffith can, or his advocates then or later can say that he had his own reasons for doing what he did. But if he was in any way, if he had an ounce of, liberal philosophy in his being, that should have come out in the way the strike was crushed,
0: yeah.
1: and the way that the strikers were treated.
0: Yep. Okay.
1: Yeah.
0: All right. Thanks, Kevin. Appreciate it. 1-300-800-222 is the number. Give us a bell if you want to make a comment. I'm talking with Ross McMullen, the author of Light on the Hill, The Light on the Hill, a thumping big history of the ALP. All right. Federation, the movement. So we're just moving on from Bart Calden and the formation of the Labor Party in the 1890s. This movement towards federation, of course, throughout the 1890s. The Labor parties, though, are not too fussed about federation. Why is that, do you reckon?
1: Well, it's true that collectively they didn't have much of an influence in it.
0: Mm.
1: Some of them were steamed up about it, and had strong views about it. But as a party, you know, when they had these conventions and so on, I mean, Labor. And they discussed what the constitution should be. Labor had minimal influence in how all that developed, and that had consequences later, when there were Labor federal governments, and they realised that the constitution that had been agreed in the 1890s by Liberals, you know, Deakin, Griffith, and these blokes. It was flawed, mm. and so Labor federally tried to institute a referenda to fix it as they saw it, to change it, and with generally not much success.
0: With generally, as we found, not much success.
1: Not much success.
0: So we get federation, and then in 1904, Prime Minister Alfred Deakin falls out with Labor leader Chris Watson over industrial relations issues. Watson takes government, and hey, boom, boom, drum roll, please. We have the very first national Labor government in the world. Tell me about Chris Watson. He's a fascinating character, isn't he?
1: He is a fascinating character. I wrote a book about this government, even though it's a small book, Phil. Even though they were only there for 4 months, I did write a book about the government for the centenary in 2004. Now, what ensued was just like when Dawson became premier in Queensland.
0: Mm-hmm.
1: Only it was bigger because it was national, and there were these. There was this extraordinary response, and we decided to try and get a glimpse of that in the title of the book, and so we called it "So Monstrous a Travesty." Now, that's the Watson government. So monstrous a travesty. But unlike in Queensland, the Watson government had the opportunity during 4 months of government of showing that Labor could govern.
0: Could do it. He was only 30, and he was only 37, wasn't he? He was very young.
1: Only 37, and could do it competently. Could do it competently. And the thing that always gets me about Watson. So, I think I mentioned earlier in this chat that in the 1890s, in New South Wales, Labor had to work out how they were going to go about handling those 35 who were elected in 1891. And what they had was a series of controversial meetings and conferences and that went on for a long time, and trying to work out what the system should be that we sort of, you know, are broadly familiar with today. You know, that is that the majority. Agrees on certain policies, and if you don't want to implement them, we'll get someone else who will. Now, the point about that is for Watson is that there's this bloke who's come to Australia from New Zealand. He hasn't been here all that long, and he is both in the 1890s, while all this incredible controversy is unfolding. He is both the president of the Labor Party in New South Wales and the chair of the union movement in New South Wales. And he's 25.
0: Yeah,
1: 25.
0: I know.
1: It's absolutely extraordinary.
0: Yeah.
1: And this is a bloke who...
0: He had some skills.
1: And he doesn't throw his weight around. You know, he's a quiet guy.
0: Yeah.
1: But there was this competence about him that was manifest. Yeah,
0: we're talking about Chris Watson. It was a different era, of course, and I mean, Australians were patriotic. The ties to Britain were strong. I mean, everyone referred to this is despite the fact that a lot of people had, a lot of people in the Labor movement, as it were. Were aware that Britain, the old country, had denied a lot of them hope and dignity, and they were hoping to build a new society here. But the ties to Britain were strong, and of course, as we know, in the Great War, the First World War from 1914 to 18, had a big impact on the party, including a divisive conscription debate and so on. And there was Andrew Fisher, but who introduced a whole lot of things, didn't he? Pensions and the Commonwealth Bank. And King O'Malley, of course, from whom we probably get the spelling of the Labor Party as L-A-B-O-R, don't we, Ross, or not?
1: Not sure about that.
0: Okay.
1: Not sure about that. I mean, it went from my take on that is that the part of the conference of the Labor Party that decides things ultimately. Yeah. Federal state conference, or then later federal conference.

0: spelt Labor in different ways over the journey until 1912, I think it was, when the 1912 Federal Conference made it L-A-B-O-R, and it stayed at that.
1: Right.
0: And so maybe I can't remember whether King O'Malley was at the 1912 conference and had a role in that. He may have, but I don't remember. But that's how I've always seen it.
1: Yeah.
0: That it was Federal Conference that decided all the key things in the end, policies. Yeah. And this was another example of that.
1: Yeah.
0: And the other thing about Fisher exemplifies the what you were hinting at before, the coming to Australia from Britain having gone down the mines at an incredibly young age, and came out here and became Prime Minister. Now in the end now. And not only that, we've talked about Watson, 1904, minority government for 4 months. It's a striking fact that is little known these days, but for the first decade of federal politics, federal parliament, no party had a majority in either of the parliamentary chambers.
1: Right.
0: Senate or the reps. No majority for any party in the first decade. Now, in that context, Labor breaking through for a sensational victory in 1910 was pretty special. And so the Fisher government came in with majority in both houses and able to do things, which they did,
1: Yeah, indeed. It's conscription which splits the party badly in the war, and we get to the subject of Billy Hughes, a bloke who's been a member of more political parties than there have ever been created, he pushes hard for it. The referenda for conscription are defeated twice, 16 and 17, but this led to huge divisions in the party, didn't it? I mean, and Billy Hughes went on to become the great ratbag of Australian politics. Well, in the eyes of some, I suppose. You might have a different view. How do you view Hughes?
0: I think he was highly capable. While he was in the Labor Party, he was very dedicated to advancing it.
1: Mm-hmm.
0: And to pursuing reforms, but in a personality sort of way, once he decided that conscription was the right thing to pursue, the way he went about it was highly controversial, incredibly divisive, and incredibly damaging for the party he had. He had tried to advance for decades.
1: Hmm.
0: Yeah. And he's a very, very controversial character.
1: Yes, you can say that again. Hughes, of course, goes on to form the National Labor Party, which merges with the Libs to form the Nationalist Party, et cetera. It's complicated.
0: He basically after the first conscription referendum, he organises a walkout.
1: Yeah.
0: A spontaneous walkout from caucus, and those who he walked out with, or he persuaded to walk out with him, ended up joining the Conservatives, and so the Labor Party was reduced significantly and was out of office for over a decade.
1: Yeah, it was a disaster for Australia in all sorts of ways, the Great War. I mean, the loss of lives in particular, it pays to just to go back. I know that on Anzac Day we look back on these things, but I don't think it's much in the consciousness of just, given the small size of Australia, there were some 60,000 Australians lost their lives in the war. I mean, the loss affected every family and almost every family in every country town, in particular, many families, as a visit to any war memorial in a country town of Australia would let you know. But it was disastrous for the ALP too, wasn't it?

0: Oh, absolutely catastrophic for the ALP. I mean, there were huge, well, similarly catastrophic splits later in the, during the Depression and during the 50s. But I've always thought that the World War I was the most severe. And Phil, I could perhaps go down a little conversational journey here and point out that among my books are a couple of books, multi-biographies on Australia's lost generation of World War One, which basically, very briefly, which basically takes the position that while we could it's well, it's perfectly understandable for us to focus on the 60,000 dead and all the maimed. What those books of mine do, the Lost Generation Project, is focus on particular outstanding individuals of extraordinary talent that we don't know today.
1: Yep, no, it's true, and it's true, and it's true. And similar, similar stories were written in Britain too about lost generations of people, of talented,
0: Lost generation.
1: lost generation of skilled and talented people who could have built and added so much to Australia were simply lost. Yep, that's true.
0: Absolutely.
1: All right, Ross McMullen's my guest.
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3: on ABC Radio.
1: Yes, Helen from Bendigo. Hi, Helen.
4: Yeah, hi. Hi, Russell and Philip. Can you hear me all
0: hi,
4: right?
0: Yeah, Helen.
1: Loud and clear. Helen, what did you want to say?
4: Look, I know you're talking about the earlier history of Labor, in the early 20th century and everything, but I wanted to ask Russell about Russell's view. You know, look, I think a lot of us of a certain generation, of an older generation, look back to, if you like, 1983 to Hawke, and to the Wages Accord, if you like, that era, Hawke and Peter Abels and, these agreements with the major capitalists and business, corporate bodies. And I want to ask Russell bluntly, do you think, Russell, that that actually led to the dismemberment of Labor and, the union movements, and that that has led us to where we are today? With basically a lack of union membership and a disempowerment of unions.
1: Okay, Ross, what do you reckon?
0: Yeah, well, that may well have validity as a viewpoint. That what happened in the '80s was significant, certainly the union movement's influence in the 1980s is very different from what it is now. No doubt whatsoever, but I don't know about the word dismemberment. I don't know that I'd quite go along with that, Helen. but without wanting to, of course we can agree to disagree about our particular views, and that's fine. But and can I say, in terms of lost generation, Helen? My latest book about that had a long biography of a Bendigo bloke named Murdoch Mackay, who was a brilliant lawyer and I think could have been Prime Minister, and he was from Bendigo, prominent Bendigo family. His father was the editor of the Bendigo Advertiser for a long time when it was very influential.
1: Yeah. Labor spends most of the 1930s and the Great Depression, of course, a miserable time for Australia. Well, not unless you had a job and money, because those people prospered. But if you didn't, they were very tough times. And Labor spent most of the 1930s in opposition. And let's move to Curtin, because John Curtin, the wartime leader, is an interesting figure, isn't he? Because you write he was probably the minister that was most transformed in government. Was John Curtin. He surprised himself and others, aware of his anxiety about, not measuring up as a war leader.

0: but in his integrity, oratory, commitment, and his ability to get quickly to the core of a problem, he grew in the office. And now this is an interesting observation, because it's clear when you look at leaders from all sides of politics in Australia, some of them grow in the office, and some of them don't.
1: Yes.
0: Some of them don't.
1: Some of them
0: don't.
1: No. Yes, some of them don't. Yes, that's right. Now, Oliver Curtin would have to be the standout example of growing in the office. Mm. No one grew in the office more than Curtin. Mm. He was very toey about whether he could measure up as a war leader in the crisis that Australia was facing. In World War II.
0: Let's just have a bit of a flavour of it. This is a bit from the time.
2: The war which Japan started can now only end in the complete defeat of Japan. I have no doubt that our allies and ourselves will see that struggle through to its complete conclusion.
0: Yes, I just love the accents from the time too. But his shift away from Britain to America was a really fundamental one, wasn't it? And it's defined Australian politics ever since, hasn't it?
1: Yeah. It was a big call. And certainly, in the context of the time in which he made it, it was the right thing to do.
0: That is
1: what was in Australia's national interest.
0: Yep. Let's move on to Doc Ever. I know this is zooming quickly over things, but the hour is disappearing on us. We're talking about the history of the Labor Party with Ross McMullen, who's written a great book called The Light on the Hill, which has got every piece of information you'd ever want to know about the history of one of the oldest Labor, continuously operating Labor parties in the world, and also the very first Labor government in the world in Queensland back in the 1890s. Can we move to Doc Evatt? Speaking of impressive people who didn't necessarily grow in office, Doc Evatt, H.B. Evatt, he was one of Australia's best and brightest, wasn't he? He was, tremendously talented, intelligent, great intellect, and so on. He was a High Court judge at 36. He was a capable minister under Curtin, but then he runs up against B.A. Santa Maria, the force behind the Catholic Social Studies movement and the anti-communist thing, and it wrecks Labor, doesn't it? And wrecks it for most of the 1960s.
1: Into
0: the 60s too.
1: Into the 60s, because the DLP kept Labor out federally for quite a long time. Mm. Evatt in the 1930s was an extraordinary character, he's young, he's incredibly dedicated, he's ambitious, he thinks he can do things in the national interest, and he grappled in the later 1930s, early 1940s. He was baffled by Curtin's unwillingness to push for office, because where Curtin was sort of apprehensive about being Prime Minister at that time, the Doc, he wanted to have every job he could have as soon as he could get it. And I don't know if we've got time for this, but anecdote about a by-election in 1940.
0: Go on.
1: Okay. Well, 1940, there's an election, and at the end of it, the result was very close, and Labor was in opposition still, but the government only retained office with the assistance of two independent MPs. Now, the Doc wanted to force the issue, both with the independents, and then when a long-standing Country Party MP died and there was a by-election, he wanted to, you know, hurdle over to WA as soon as he could to campaign in the by-election. But Curtin didn't even go. Curtin didn't even go to the by-election to campaign in the West. And he was sick at the, a little bit crook at the time, and he was struggling with the death of his sort of hero, Frank Anstey, who was a very significant figure in the Labor Party and in the book. He's one of my favourites. And so he didn't go and campaign at all. And so Everett hurtled over there. He had only one bloke with him, surname Fraser, and big campaign by Doc, and then they catch the train back, and they get to Kalgoorlie, and they find there's they get to Kalgoorlie and Fraser is woken up by Everett, and Everett's saying to Fraser, "Look, we've won. We've won. Listen to the crowd." And there was indeed an excited group of people at the railway station at Kalgoorlie. Mm. But what actually happened was that they were there to welcome a footy team. And Labor,
0: we've won.
1: And Labor had, in fact, lost the by-election.
0: That's a funny story.
1: Lots of stories like that, Phil, in the book. Yeah. Lots and lots and lots. Yeah.
0: I know people would not like me to continue. We are running out of time because there's a lot to talk about. Ben Chifley. Ben Chifley is, of course, he tries to nationalise the banks. That doesn't work. He's there at the time, of course, essentially the birth of the Liberal Party too, isn't he? How do you rate Chifley?
1: Yes, he is.
0: How do you rate Chifley?
1: Yeah, well, I think he's, obviously it's his phrase, the light on the hill that that he highlighted in speeches, and I've latched onto that as the title for the book. Might mention the publishers in 1991 were not keen on that, Oxford Uni Press, they were not keen on that as the title, but anyone in the Labor Party just knew that that had to be the title, just had to be the title. And we managed to get that up as the title. And it's been, strongly accepted ever since. But Chifley, I think, admirable in all sorts of ways. To me, he epitomised the ideals of the Labor movement more than any other Labor leader. A flaw, to me anyway, is that he wasn't good at campaigning, and to me, he didn't seem to see it as enough of a priority to campaign as best as would suit Labor as possible. And the 1949. People say that Menzies won in 1949, and that was basically a certainty according to a lot of people. But I don't think it was at all, and I think I think Labor should have won. Labor deserved to win and should have won in 49, and instead Menzies got in and was still there 23 years later.
0: He was still there 23 years later, that's right. It took Gough Whitlam to bring them back, and, of course, we'll have to brush over this pretty quickly. Interestingly, Whitlam is in Parliament from 1953. By the time he gets elected in 1972, it's nearly 20 years he's been in Parliament, and this was a problem with his government, as a lot of people thought, is that they'd all been in opposition for so long that they had no experience of what it was like to be a minister, or how you could go about it and how you could do it. And, of course, the history of the Whitlam government.
1: Lots of others in the same category, Phil. So Frank Crane daily, lots and lots of

0: easily.
1: Yeah. And onwards it goes to the history of the Whitlam government, I think, is pretty well known. It's been talked about a lot here on the program. On to Hawke, who seemed destined to be leader at some point. He's one, just quickly before we go, because we have to go, Ross, but he's probably another leader who grew in the office, do you think?
0: Yes, I do. Yes, I do. Is that quick enough?
1: Oh, you can elaborate a little.
0: Can I elaborate? Yeah, well, I think over the years he showed a consistent capacity to be a capable leader of his government. Yeah, he ran cabinet well. And, you know, better than Gough, for example.
1: Mm.
0: And, yeah, he was highly capable.
1: Yeah. Yes, you can't imagine Gough running cabinet well, really, given that he would have considered that he knew more than anybody else in the room anyway. I can imagine. Ross, it's been terrific talking. But Sharon said, get him back, because I want to hear more. I, for one, want to hear more. Well, there's so much more we could talk about.
0: It's a big story, isn't it? It's 135 years of the Labor Party. Yeah, it's a big story.
1: It's a big story, as I said, and... It's significant too because of the historical fact that the Labor Party is one of the oldest political parties continuously operating in the world, if you rule out the Democrats in the United States, which is older. Ross, terrific to have your time. The book is called The Light on the Hill. It'll take you a while to get through, but there's so much in there.
0: Oh, just riveting.
1: of course, Ross.
0: Yeah.
1: Thanks, Ross. Good on you. Bye-bye.
0: Thank you, Phil. Thank you. Thank you.
1: Ross McMullen, award-winning historian, biographer and speaker on the history and the life and times as well. 1-300-800-222. Keep the number handy. We've got more coming up in the second hour. Nightlife News Breakdown with Katina Curtis from Michael Adams, the Forgotten Australia podcast too, coming up in our second hour too. So looking forward to all of that. 1-300-800-222 is my number if you'd like to contribute. And if you just want to send me a text, 0467-922-702. 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
6: ABC News with David Rollins. An exchange of strikes between the US and Iran has increased doubts that a deal signed last month will lead to a permanent halt in the war. The BBC's Lise Doucette has more.
7: One of the fundamental problems is that both sides can find whatever they like in that deal. The language of it is so imprecise that Iran can point to one of the clauses and say, but that deal, that 14-point memorandum of understanding, gives us control over the strait and over the future management of that critical waterway. President Trump can point to the clause before that and say, no, we agreed that we would return to a free flow of maritime traffic. The Strait of Hormuz, Iran has made clear time and again, is a red line. It is not going to return to the situation before the war.
6: The Kremlin says there can be no security guarantees for Ukraine without Russia's involvement. The comments come in response to a statement by German Chancellor Friedrich Merz that Moscow should play no part in shaping such arrangements. Kremlin spokesman Dmitry Peskov said the comment illustrated the dead-end position adopted by European governments over the conflict. Ukraine says it needs guarantees from the West to protect it against future attacks by Moscow, whose forces currently control around one-fifth of its territory. A senior Victorian government minister has sought assurances that there was no pressure from the government placed on building officials to drop certain contractors, despite Premier Jacinta Allen labelling the claims as baseless. State political reporter Richard Willingham explains.
8: This morning, The Age quoted a senior department official saying he was pressured by the government to drop a subcontractor from the Eye and Ear Hospital redevelopment because it was in dispute with the CFMEU. The Premier says there was no basis or evidence to back up the claim. But this afternoon, Minister for Health Infrastructure, Melissa Horne, wrote to the Infrastructure Building Authority seeking assurances that it had not directed the removal of any contractors or subcontractors.
6: Still in Victoria, where police have charged a man accused of orchestrating a number of violent incidents linked to Melbourne's so-called bar wars. Ethan Seidemann reports.
9: Police have struggled for months to identify the people who orchestrated a string of recent attacks on Melbourne hospitality venues, but today detectives arrested a 20-year-old man in Essendon. Police believe he's a high-ranking member of an organised crime syndicate known as the Commission, with Detective Inspector Graham Banks labelling the arrest a major breakthrough.
10: It's the most consequential arrest I think we've made.
9: He's now being charged, accused of recruiting children via encrypted messaging apps to carry out three separate attacks, including an attempted arson, kidnapping and an attempted home invasion. Investigators believe the Commission is led by criminal figures based in the Middle East.
6: An inquest into the death of a woman with Huntington's disease who slipped and choked on the lap belt of her wheelchair has heard that staff shortages led to her being left alone at the time of her death. Brianna Fior has more.
11: Christine Wilde died at an Adelaide residential facility in April 2022 in the care of NDIS workers and the Department of Human Services. The inquest heard the 61-year-old was immobile, could not speak, and needed one-on-one care. It heard the care home was one staff member short on the day of her death, and Miss Wilde was unsupervised when she slipped from her chair and was found with the lap belt of her wheelchair around her neck. It heard there were also maintenance issues with her wheelchair, which did not have foot plates attached when the incident happened.
6: A 16-year-old boy has been charged over an alleged school stabbing in Brisbane's Outer South. May Argent reports.
12: Paramedics rushed to the Islamic College of Brisbane at Karawatha just before midday after reports of an altercation between two teenage boys. Police say a 17-year-old had allegedly been stabbed with a knife. He was taken to the Princess Alexandra Hospital in a life-threatening condition. The other boy, aged 16, was later found in a vehicle at Stretton and arrested. He's since been charged with acts intended to maim, disfigure or disable and unlawfully possessing a weapon. The boy is due to appear in the Richlands Children's Court tomorrow.
6: And Australian swimmer Shayna Jack has announced that she'll retire after the Commonwealth Games in August. Jack was part of gold medal relay winning teams at the Olympic Games, World Championships and Commonwealth Games. The Commonwealth Games commence on July 23 in Scotland.
13: At a rural picnic spot in the dark, a young man suddenly disappears.
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2: Yes, well, hello, and how are you? Philip Clark with you on ABC Radio. This is Nightlife. It's Tuesday night. It's July the 14th. It's 6 past 11 Eastern WA. It's 6 past 9 in South Australia and the Northern Territory, 24 to 11. Good to be with you too. And wherever you are, you should be getting us loud and clear. We'll put that conversation with Russ McMullen up as a podcast. You can grab that later. Thank you, Marge, and also Andrew, who liked the chat as well. Sorry about some of the problems with connections early there too. This is the modern world, I know. Once upon a time, things were better. Have we got better with sound quality over the years? Sometimes we have, I guess. Anyway, it's an interesting topic. 1-300-800-222 is the number. Next week, by the way, I'll be interviewing Colin Bennett, the former West Australian Premier, about who's written an interesting book too about WA and the West. Now, we're going to

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1: Well, time for Nightlife News Breakdown. Tonight, the Prime Minister, Anthony Albanese, will deliver a speech next week setting out the federal government's approach to AI, recognising the risks and harms as well as the upsides and economic benefits. His speech is expected to outline a broad position on various woes around AI, covering everything from workforce disruption, copyright, the use of water and electricity resources, to power data centres. He's yet to give the speech, he's giving it tomorrow, but it's been briefed all over Canberra already. To learn more, we're joined by Katina Curtis, Senior Political Correspondent for Capital Brief. She joins us from Canberra. Katina, good evening to you. Welcome back to Nightlife.
2: Hi, Phil. Good to be back.
1: What's the ALP been saying about AI up until now?
2: So they've had a bit of, they basically had one approach last term when Ed Husic was the minister in charge of it. He tended to take a more interventionist attitude, was working up some kind of plan. He kept talking about the need for guardrails on this, you know, rapidly evolving technology, but didn't actually manage to get it in place before the election. And then, of course, after the election, he lost his job in the ministry and Tim Ayres stepped into that portfolio. Tim Ayres has been talking a less interventionist approach. We saw there was an AI roadmap released late last year, which was sort of fairly motherhoody in its statements. And then it kind of related earlier this year, he released five principles that data centres should abide by, but there was sort of nothing compulsory or anything. So I guess it's been a bit of a mixed bag up until now, but we actually haven't really heard from the Prime Minister. He hasn't really sought to put his stamp on this policy area so far until now, which is why I think a lot of people, particularly in the tech sector, but a lot of people are really looking towards this speech tomorrow and keen to see what he's got to say.
1: So what's he going to say?
2: Well, look, I've only seen a fairly short excerpt of the speech, so I think there'll be a lot more in it than what you read about tomorrow morning. But he's going to say the issues associated with AI really cut across every portfolio, and so he is going to set up an office for AI within the Prime Minister and Cabinet departments. So this is an approach that they take on, there's an office for women that sort of oversees policy making. They've also done more recently, they've taken in the issue of fuel supply, and they've sort of set up a special section of the department that's coordinating that. A few other things, there's a section in PM&C that deals with AUKUS matters, because again, it's a thing that kind of cuts across a whole lot of different portfolio areas. So I guess we can really read that as him stepping in and saying, look, we need to centralise responsibility, make sure that it's kind of coordinated action right across the government and all the different spaces that AI affects. And the other thing that he is going to flag is that he does want to have some kind of a legally enforceable framework. So those, the principles that I mentioned that Tim Ayres released earlier this year regarding data centres, as it was put to me today, it's sort of going to take those and build on them, strengthen them, basically make them, instead of things that you should do, it'll be things that you must do if you're a big tech company investing in these areas.
1: Why is he suddenly coming out with all this? It's in advance of the ALP conference, isn't it, which is next week, and unions are agitated about AI, and perhaps rightly so. Everyone's worried about jobs in the face of what feels like an avalanche of job-destroying technologies led by AI. Is that what it's about?
2: Yeah, look, I think that's why we've got the timing of it this week, I believe, because as you say, it's getting ahead of the national conference. AI is shaping up as one of the areas that is expected to be probably have some fairly robust debates regarding it at the conference at the end of next week. This was a policy or an area of, I guess, our economy and technology, our lives, that basically didn't exist 3 years ago.

0: When Labor last had its conference and kind of set its policy directions, platform directions. So, it really is a kind of a new frontier. And I think that particularly the sorts of things that we're seeing with social media and the way that basically governments are playing catch up now after more than a decade of social media sort of just having its way in our lives, they're really conscious that, first of all, the development of AI is moving much faster than social media did. And secondly, that they want to get ahead of it and try and basically, what they're doing at the moment with social media, they're playing catch up. There's a lot of talk about how there's going to be a digital duty of care put in place at the, but we should see what that looks like by the end of the year. But that's about kind of putting safety and users at the center of the design of the products. But that's really coming way too late on social media. So there's definitely a degree of consciousness within Labor that they don't want to be playing catch up again. They want to get ahead of the AI boom that everyone believes is coming.
1: They could make it. There's a law in China which makes it illegal for anyone to be given the sack because of AI. So there you go.
0: Maybe.
1: That's an idea.
0: I'm not sure they'll go that way. But it's certainly, I mean, as you say, the unions at the conference, like the impact on jobs is definitely something that it has been that is concerning them. I've spoken with a few different union representatives. One was likening it to the transition out of coal and saying, there's been a huge recognition of the need to ensure that workers in coal mines and coal-fired power plants are able to reskill and find other jobs, that we don't just shut it down straight away. And they're saying, we need a similar approach with this.
1: Ed Husic, who was a minister but got well, he was removed from his post due to a factional deal after the last election. He's become increasingly outspoken, as well he's allowed to be. He's told the Sky News Network that the government needs to set consistent national rules for AI, and said giving tech groups social license is sadly doomed to failure.
2: Yeah, going down the path of social license with tech is a path that's sadly doomed to failure, because we tried self-regulation for, a couple of decades, found out that it didn't work.
1: Is Ed Husic becoming a thorn in the side of the government, do you think?
0: Look, a little bit. I think there's a degree of, some particularly in the ministry, some people say, oh, it's just Ed again. But this is definitely an issue that, as we just said, he worked on it as the minister. It's an area that he's quite passionate about, and I think he's determined to keep speaking up on it. Interestingly, he also talked today about the other big aspect of concern around AI is, so we talked about the jobs. The other area is the copyright restrictions and the use of, creative works to train to train the AI models on. And he said today that, it's a fundamental principle of Labor and the Labor Party that, you get a fair day's pay for a fair day's work. These AI bosses wouldn't expect to be working for free, and so they shouldn't be expecting to give up anyone else to give up their work for free. And he really said if anyone thinks that that's what should be happening, that goes against the fundamental tenets of being in the Labor Party. So really setting some quite strong markers there for, I guess, what he would expect to see, where he expects to see the party land.
1: Yeah, fair enough too. All right, it's winter in Canberra. Things are a bit quieter, of course. So many pollies seem to nick off to Europe these days, I must say. Anyway, things are not quiet in the Straits of Hormuz, where the war in the Middle East seems to be back on again. As we reported last night, the US has resumed strikes on Iran. In response, Iran struck tankers trying to get through the Strait of Hormuz. One crew member of one of the tankers has been killed. Donald Trump is vowing to seize control of the vital shipping route in a new turn of events. That he would guard the Strait of Hormuz and that other countries would pay the US for it. Have a listen.
3: We're hitting them very hard. We are just going forward. We're attacking them tonight. We're taking out all of their capability for anything having to do with the Strait, with the Hormuz Strait. And I think in the end, we will end up just controlling the whole thing.

0: We're putting the blockade back. The blockade was probably more effective even than hitting them, but I think the combination is the thing that really does it.
1: But do you think a deal is still possible? Do you think they'll return to that?
0: Yeah, I think a deal is possible. Sure, I do. They are crazy. And we're not going to put it up. Yeah, I want to be reimbursed because we're protecting a very rich portion of the world. We're spending money. And so what we've done is we are going to be reimbursed for protection.
2: Yes, well, Iran were quick out of the block saying, yes, we agree with the President of the United States that there should be a toll in the Straits of Hormuz, but ours is much cheaper than yours. Anyway, it's not done much for oil prices, of course, which have soared by more than 10% since late afternoon trade on Monday. Eastern analysts saying the oil price could rise further. And global supplies could continue to reach critical levels. The Labor frontbencher Mark Butler says the government's closely monitoring the situation. I bet they are.
3: Of course we continue to monitor this situation, and if we have to make decisions in the interests of households, we'd obviously look at that at the appropriate time, but that would be sometime into the future.
2: The issue has slightly gone off the boil in Australia, hasn't it, Katina? Although it might rapidly get back on the boil if this thing continues into September.
4: Yeah, that's right. It's one of those things that, you know, nobody ever gives any credit for the disasters that have been avoided. If you remember back in the sort of March when this was all kicking off and everyone thought that we'd be running out of petrol imminently, and that obviously hasn't happened. It's what everyone's been saying, that the longer the strait stays closed, the worse that the fuel issue will get. So I think the government seems to be have done really well so far at finding other sources of fuel that haven't been having to come through the Middle East. But, that's getting expensive again. Everyone else will be trying to compete for the same stocks of fuel. And so I think, yeah, they'll be keeping a pretty close eye on it. I mean, in a lot of ways, we're very lucky. We're a pretty rich country and we can pay for it. So we are... in a fairly fortunate position.
2: Yeah, that's right. But, as we know, at the end of supply lines, which are very stretched, and our options are not numerous. We've got a bit of a hold over Asia, perhaps, with the fact that we supply gas to them, which we can continue to use as a lever.
4: The last time when they talked about where we were getting our fuel from, I think it was about a month or so ago. But actually the composition of where we're buying our fuel from has changed fairly considerably. And we've seen countries where we don't normally buy petrol from at all, like, yes, America. We've actually been buying, a fair bit more stock from them than we used to.
2: Yeah, all right. When Mark Butler says we keep closely monitoring the situation, I bet they are. Housing polls. Your news outlet, Capital Brief, has published a poll today by Demos, which is similar to the Resolve poll on housing. What did your poll find?
4: Yeah, so this was really interesting. The pollsters at Demos asked people, what would they appreciate if there was a modest decrease in house prices? So this is obviously, there's been a lot of debate over the past month or so around what's happening to house prices, what's happening to auction clearance rates, how much is it driven by interest rate rises, and how much is it driven by the tax changes that the government made in the budget. Everyone seems to have an opinion on all of these matters. But actually, so I thought this was really interesting. We found that 45% of people will be quite happy if house prices dropped a little bit, which is actually, that's more. If you think about, there's 2/3 of Australians own their home either outright or have a mortgage, and 1/3 are renting. Well, 45%, that's nearly half the country. Yeah. So I think you're seeing, you'd be seeing renters, people trying to get into the first home market, but also really what we keep hearing is, it's their parents and grandparents who are looking at their children and grandchildren and going, gee, they're never going to be able to get into the market, and that really worries me. As you say, the Resolve poll, they found an even bigger proportion thought that house prices should drop at least a small amount. So, yeah, it's quite interesting, and it should be giving, I imagine, a bit of a boost to the PM, the Treasurer, Housing Minister.

0: that these policies that they've faced so much pushback on, people are actually saying, yeah, no, we think that if that's the effect of it, we'd be happy with that.
1: Yeah, well, the figures I think they were out in the last couple of days that looked at house prices have risen at a rate that's double the rate of increases in wages. So, you know, that's it. It's just increasingly grown out of reach.
0: Yes,
1: as we know,
0: exactly.
1: People know this. All right, Katina, terrific stuff. Thank you. Appreciate your time.
0: Lovely. Great to talk to you.
1: Katina Curtis, senior political correspondent for Capital Brief.
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1: Yes, Clint from Bellaiva says the judgment day is coming, the rise of the machines. AI is just the start of what's to come. Watch out for the Terminator. Thank you, Clint. what do you really think? Greg from Albany says, Philip, the AI revolution is no different to the Industrial Revolution. We'll all learn to adapt and live with it as they did. Yeah, well, Greg, that is a, I think that's a view which, you know, is informed by what's happened in the past when a world-overturning technologies arrive, that they tend to create jobs as well as get rid of jobs. That's true. I think everyone's concerned as to whether this is going to be the same as previous technological revolutions or not. But thanks for the text. All right, let's talk to Michael Adams, the creator of the Forgotten Australia podcast. I always love Michael.
3: Nightlife history.
1: The ramped up security following the events of 9/11 changed the way that we all travel, but they also largely relegated air hijacking or skyjacking into the annals of history for pretty obvious reasons. While the first airline hijackings were recorded as far back as 1919, you can imagine that was a pretty small plane to hijack. It wasn't until the 19th of July 1960 that Australia experienced its first skyjacking. Joining us to peer into the cockpit that night, as well as to look at what happened afterwards, is Michael Adams, creator and host of the Forgotten Australia podcast. Michael, good evening to you. Welcome back.
4: Phil, good evening.
1: Where was the plane meant to be heading that night?
4: Transit Australia Airlines Flight 408 was the night flight from Sydney to Brisbane. So it was a TAA plane. Mm-hmm. It was a beauty. It was a four-propped plane that it was valued at £1.1 million at the time. TAA had only just taken charge of it in 1959. And this particular plane had set the Melbourne to Perth speed record, 4 hours, 38 minutes, you know, earlier in 1960. So it was a U-Boot plane. It had a handful of crew, a captain, a flight officer. There were a couple of flight stewards, female flight stewards. There was also an off-duty pilot who was in the forward cabin. And there were 42 passengers. So this was a big commercial flight at the time. Now, nobody expected a skyjacking. I mean, there were had been, I think, four skyjackings worldwide in the 1950s. They were all politically motivated. They all didn't involve, they were all resolved peacefully. No shots were fired. None of them involved bombs. So, you know, it was vanishingly rare and it had never happened in Australia. So this flight takes off at about 8 o'clock and it's just near the Queensland, New South Wales border, sort of over Casino, that area, at around 9 p.m. when this young, nervous kind of looking guy named Alex Hildebrand, who's in the forward cabin, most of the passengers, like 35 of the passengers are in the rear cabin, seven are in the forward cabin near the cockpit. This guy goes to the bathroom, comes back, sits down. There's an empty seat next to him with a newspaper, and he calls over the one of the stewardesses and whips off the newspaper, and there's a bomb, gelignite, wired up really well, and he's also brandishing a sawn-off 22, which is fully loaded, and he has a spare magazine. And he says, I want you to take this plane to Singapore. So absolutely terrifying.
1: Absolutely terrifying, yeah.
4: Yeah. He now, this guy was 22 years old. He'd had a really rough upbringing. He was born in, I think, the Ukraine in 1938. His parents had been in a German labor camp during the war. After the war, he'd come to Australia. They'd been in migrant camps in Australia.

0: as a young bloke. He'd worked on, I think he'd worked in the Cooma area. It seems that he'd worked on the Snowy River hydroelectric scheme. He'd gotten into sort of strife, criminal strife. He'd done break and enters. He'd assaulted somebody. His most recent one had been fare evasion. And he was living, his father was dead by this stage. So he was in his, you know, he was 22 years old. He was living in Riverston in the western suburbs, mooching off his mother who provided all of his needs. So that week he'd actually gotten £18 from his mum, and it had been to pay the fine for fare evading and also to pay off a suit that he owed money on. Instead of doing that, he'd gone and got himself the shotgun. He'd already acquired some gelignite down in Cooma, and he took himself off to Mascot, bought the ticket to Brisbane, and his idea was he was going to go where life was good. No, he was no longer in for this capitalist democracy thing. He wanted the plane to take him to Singapore, so from there he could go to communist China and go and live in Russia. And this was his demand on this flight.
1: So hang on, did he have a shotgun or a 22?
0: Sorry, it was a sawn-off 22. Sorry, not a
1: 22, yeah.
0: shotgun.
1: So what happened when he made his demands?
0: Well, the flight, the pilot, I mean, obviously, you know, it was a whiz-bang plane, but it couldn't fly itself. There was no autopilot at this stage. So the pilot had to stay at the controls. The flight officer, Tom Bennett, came back to talk to him. And, you know, he's saying, fly me to Singapore. And Tom Bennett says, well, we haven't got enough fuel to get you to Singapore. In the, and the Alex Hildebrand said, if this, if you land at Brisbane, I'll blow the plane up. So the pilot took the plane out to sea so that he would think that they were bypassing Brisbane while they worked out what they were going to do. They said, you know, we could go as far as Rockhampton. And while they were talking, the off-duty pilot got himself up into the cockpit and he grabbed the crash axe. And he came back out of the cockpit while Alex Hildebrand was distracted by that. The flight officer punched him in the face, grabbed the wires and yanked them out of the bomb. Alex Hildebrand's fired the 22. It went off. It went past the flight officer's head. The bullet embedded itself in the ceiling, and the off-duty pilot whacked him over the head with the rubber handle of the axe, knocked him, sort of, you know, stunned him. Then a passenger who is in that forward cabin and the two flight stewards grabbed him and restrained him. So
1: Wow.
0: he was out of action. He was no longer a threat. They landed at Eagle Farm in Brisbane and he was arrested. Amazingly, 35 passengers in the rear part of the plane had no idea any of this had happened. I mean, I imagine they must have thought that the bang was just, you know, some sort of engine firing. Some people thought something was going on, but no one knew what had happened until they were on the ground and this guy was being taken off the plane and arrested. He was charged. He faced five charges, including attempting to murder the flight officer. So he was found guilty of that in Queensland, and he got 3 years, which is not a lot for attempted murder. The other charges relating to the hijacking, you know, the bomb, taking the gun on the plane, etc., he got 7 years for those. But he appealed on the grounds that those offences had been committed over New South Wales, not over Queensland. The gun going off, that had been over Queensland, but the others had not, and he won. So he was released after his, you know, 3 year sentence was up. As soon as he was released, he was arrested by New South Wales police, who extradited him. He stood trial again. He was convicted again and found guilty and sentenced to 7 years.
1: Couldn't.
0: He appealed, saying the judge had misdirected the jury, and he won. So he went to trial again and he was found guilty again. And this time he got 8.5 years, and this time he was smart enough not to appeal. So, yeah, it was an amazing story. I mean, it could have been absolutely the worst aviation disaster to date in
1: Yeah,
0: Australian
1: what a
0: history,
1: extraordinary story.
0: because he'd actually used a test bomb in Riverston earlier that day and it had blown up perfectly. So, and he actually said, you know, in his committal hearing, he fully intended to kill anyone who was going to stop him. And if they landed, or if he thought they were going to land in Brisbane, he was going to detonate the bomb.
1: Well, Tom Bennett eventually got the George Medal for bravery, apparently.
0: He did
1: Look,
0: indeed, yeah.
1: from one criminal act to another tonight, we turn our focus to Western Australia and Bunbury, to be precise, and the year is 1976. What's going on?
0: Well, 1976 in Western Australia, there's a growing environmental activist movement against wood chipping. So at Bunbury, there is a big wood chipping facility which is loading wood chips for export to Japan. This company is the chairman of this company is Charles Bunning, the man whose family gave us Bunnings and the democracy sausage. So they've been in the timber business by this stage for close to a century. The wood chipping endeavor was world Australia wide at this point was really contentious. You know, why are we taking these native forests, these old growth forests, and chipping them for export to Japan, where they'll be turned into sort of particle board and paper and all that kind of stuff? So there was a growing movement. In Western Australia, there are a couple of groups, and they were countering Charles Bunning and his company in the press with, you know, activism, with petitions. They were trying to mount legal challenges. They were being denounced in the press by Bunning as, you know, communists, as agitators, as anti progress, all of that sort of stuff. But that was what they were doing. They were trying to win hearts and minds, and they were pursuing legal means. Then all of a sudden, two local blokes, decided to take matters into their own hands. So in April of 1976, these young men, they were 27 and 28, they stole about a third of a ton of gelignite. And then 2 months later, sorry, 3 months later, on the 19th of July, 1976, the same day, weirdly, as the TAA event from 16 years earlier, they rocked up to the Bunbury wood chipping facility at about 4 in the morning, cut their way in, and then encountered a night watchman who was just doing his rounds. He wasn't there permanently. They stuck this guy up at gunpoint, and then they tied him up. They tied him up with sticky tape, took him hostage, basically. And while he was at gunpoint, one of them disappeared into the night. Then they came back and they said to him, "Well, we've set bombs here. They're going to go off at 5:30. You're going to get in this car. It was a stolen car with us, and we're going to take you clear." And they left signs in the facility saying, "Warning, bombs have been placed here." They actually said to the night watchman, "We don't want to hurt anybody. We don't want to hurt you." The night watchman said, "Well, I've got my wife's car here and it's not insured. If it gets destroyed, she'll kill me." So they went, okay. So what they did was one of them drove the stolen car away. The other one bundled the night watchman into his car, and they drove about 10 Ks away and left him by the side of the road. About 15 minutes later, he was found by a passing motorist. They raised the alarm. Police swarmed to the site, and they're in the process of putting up roadblocks at 5:30 a.m. when, boom, a bomb went off. It destroyed the base of a stacker tower. It was a huge blast. Windows were shattered in nearby Geraldton. Shrapnel rained across a waterway onto suburban houses. The actual blast was heard as far away as like 13, 14 kilometers. It was massive. What had happened, though, is the other two bombs hadn't gone off, and these were actually placed on the seaward legs of the jetty, the gantry. So if the idea was that those bombs go off, the jetty collapses into the sea, and then the facility is absolutely useless. So those bombs weren't actually found for another 5 hours. When they were, a police expert had to fly down from Perth and defuse them at great personal risk. Anyway, they were made safe. The operations themselves were not significantly disrupted. Charles Bunning was in the paper saying, you know, this is a terrible act of terror. And the Premier, Sir Charles Court, was in the paper saying, you know, this is a terrible act of terrorism. They blamed the environmental movement for fostering this mindset. You know, these are the sort of echoes we hear in some activism today, where, you know, lawful protest is conflated with, you know, illegal acts. The actual environmental groups immediately denounced this act of terrorism. The two blokes were caught within a few days. They were both local men. They were unemployed. They were 28 and 29. One was John Robert Chester, and the other one was David Habjorn. They pleaded guilty, and they were found guilty. They were sentenced. Their sentences varied. There were four main charges, you know, involved in the theft of the gelignite, the blowing up, the taking of this hostage. Their sentences cumulatively would have been 10 years. I think the longest one was 7 years, then 3 years, etc. But they were ordered to be served concurrently. And then the actual non-parole period was set at just 10 months. And this was there was absolute outrage again in Western Australia from the government, from the Attorney General's Department. They appealed and the sentences were then increased. So the guy started serving their sentences, and then one of them escaped. He was caught, he was recaptured, and then he escaped again. And this time he was on the run for about 6 weeks. While he was on the run in 1978, the Hilton bombing occurred in Sydney. So this guy was in the frame for that. He was suspected of being, you know, having come over. There were also stories that he was linked to Ananda Marga. So he was a valid suspect for a little while. He was then recaptured in Western Australia. He had nothing to do with the Hilton bombing, and he went back to jail. He eventually was released again and then had, you know, further legal problems. But both of them after that seemed to fade into obscurity and live fairly lawful lives. But the real thing was, the judge at the time at their sentencing in the first hearing, the first trial, he said, you know, many people in Western Australia find wood chipping absolutely repulsive, a terrible crime against the environment, et cetera, et cetera. But that doesn't justify what you did. Of course, this was interpreted by the government and a lot of the media and a lot of the people as well, as a judge somehow giving legal cover or justification to this, what was Australia's first act of environmental terrorism.
1: Yeah, it was. Yeah, interesting. Michael, always fascinating. Thank you.
0: My pleasure. Enjoy.
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1: Yes, Michael Adams, creator and host of the Forgotten Australia podcast. Fascinating, isn't it? I know. The things from interesting stuff from the past. All righty, we've got Peter Marks coming up with a look at tech. He's 1927.

0: 9:27. If I could, yes, Hat in Bridgetown and WA. Is Trump starting to run a good old protection racket over the Stratformers? Oh, dear. If you can understand what's going on, Hat, I would love you to call and you could explain it all to us. Let's talk tech with Peter Marks, who's got the lowdown on the Telstra outage.
1: Nightlife Tech. Nightlife Tech.
0: Well, the Telstra mobile outage last Tuesday affected ATMs and electric vehicle chargers. Astonishingly, country trains in Victoria, which seem to need a Telstra SIM card to operate, were affected. The outage was blamed on a software bug that caused clocks to go out of sync, with experts saying Australia has not done enough to ensure the resilience of timekeeping systems used by critical infrastructure. A lot of people were, I think, astonished at how fragile it all seemed. Anyway, let's get all the details from Peter Marks, software developer and technology commentator from Access Informatics. Peter, good evening to you. Welcome back.
2: Thanks, Philip. Good to be with you.
0: Well, the technical investigation is still underway, but it already looks like the root cause was a bit like the Y2K bug. You worked on avoiding the Y2K bug. Haven't we learned anything?
2: Yeah, it sounds like it. Yeah, the Y2K bug was that in software we wrote in, say, 1980, used just two digits for the year, so 80 instead of 1980. You've got to remember that storage was expensive back then, so saving two characters in every date seemed like a good idea at the time. We never imagined that software we worked on would still be in use in the year 2000. It just seems so far off, like science fiction. So the bug is somewhat similar in that the GPS system has a 10-bit binary counter that counts weeks. And after 1,023 weeks, which is about 19.6 years, the counter overflows back to zero. So I think they're saving bits, not because of storage, but because of the limited transmission bandwidth from GPS satellites down to the receivers. So surrounding software needs to be patched to account for this rollover. And the effect, of course, is if they don't patch it, is that it jumps back, the time jumps back 20 years or 6 years. The Y2K bug, of course, jumped back 100 years, and we did find and fix quite a few instances of that bug, so it was something that everyone was vulnerable and worried about. My reading of the tech discussion is that Telstra knew about the bug. They'd been warned about it. It's actually a widely known limitation in the GPS system. And they left it rather late to update the software, and something went wrong with the update. There's obviously an investigation going on to the whole thing. So the GPS-linked Stratum 1 timing servers feed the time down to what's called NTP, Network Time Protocol servers, across their mobile network. So the bad timestamp from that one receiver propagated quickly and desynchronized all the network nodes. They suddenly thought it was back 20 years, and they rejected connections, leaving millions of phones with no signal, Philip. So it even disrupted 000 emergency calls. We heard that before. And as you said, affected things like trains and payment systems.
0: Yeah, I think a lot of people were very concerned about the trains and wonder why there wasn't more redundancy in the system. What can be done?
2: Well, software today in general is more complex than any one person can absorb. It's very hard when as a software developer, you go to a new company and they give you thousands of lines of code to look at. So it does seem that in this case, the bug was well known and it was the fix that failed. But look, maybe the answer these days is to get AI coding agents to audit current software. And there's a lot of that being done certainly on security, but maybe it could be turned to other sorts of bugs like this one. Now, in the case of the trains in country Victoria, The Age reported that a term of Telstra's contract with V-Line, which operates the trains, prevented them from using another carrier as a backup. Now, I haven't got much detail on that. It was in the paper. If it's true, it does seem very odd.
0: That's right. I mean, a lot of people were astonished to find that the V-Line trains operate on one Telstra SIM card. If something goes wrong with that, the train stops.
2: Exactly, and they were actually out for 2 days. It was extraordinary. So clearly they should be able to run at times when the cellular network is down, because the network goes down

0: in those natural disasters like bushfires. Now, I heard last night you were discussing the idea of having roaming between carriers.
1: Yeah.
0: Now, you know, it's a good idea. It's technically complex for sure. My mind boggles when I think about how you'd implement it, because you'd have to decide when to hop to the other carrier because, you know, everyone goes through black spots. But I think it could be done. You know, you raised the business about how the network that gets roamed to would be in an advantage. But, you know, we do it now in banks where they share ATMs, and basically what they do is they charge for guest usage. So, Philip, as you say, outages like this show just so how incredibly dependent we are on the mobile cellular network. And, of course, increasingly it's not just for phone calls.
1: No. All right, what's going to replace the smartphone? As we know, and you and I have talked about it, there is a battle on for what replaces the smartphone. The modern smartphones become the biggest device in most people's lives. What's moving?
0: Well, yes, the modern all-touch smart screen, you know, with the screen is actually quite recent. It was only 2007 that Apple showed the iPhone, and they killed off the Nokia and the BlackBerry devices. We just don't see them anymore.
1: Mm.
0: So the first possibility chased enthusiastically by Facebook was a virtual reality world we'd all live in, where they called it the metaverse. And Mark Zuckerberg was so keen on this idea that he renamed the whole company Meta. They do seem to have cooled on that a little bit. Another idea arises out of the incredible uptake of the AI chatbots, such as OpenAI's ChatGPT. People were able to learn how to use them very fast because they understand our natural language. So maybe that's a clue. I mean, even though smartphones are pretty easy to use, you still have a learning curve there. So broadly, the new device would do everything your smartphone does for you, but rather than using a touch screen and a screen that you look at, it would live in a pendant or glasses or maybe a ring. It would hear everything you hear, including what you say, and it would take notes. It would also possibly see what you see, perhaps with built into glasses, might with cameras on them, and there's already these things out in the market now. Or if rumors are true, there might be cameras in your earbuds. Interesting idea. The AI agents would directly replace apps. So that will disrupt this current market we have. So you'd have a bank agent, you'd have a calendar agent, or you'd have a travel agent. That seems like an obvious idea. So Philip, the AI personal assistant would take notes, announce appointments, help you navigate, remind you of people's names and background. It does sound like quite a good place to get to if we do eventually and replace that smartphone.
1: Yes, the race is certainly on. Who's going to win it to invent the next big device?
0: Yeah, well, the race is certainly on. The domination of Google and Apple and that they've had with Android and iOS platforms is something that the others would love to disrupt. I mean, Microsoft had a go and gave up. I mentioned Meta, but, you know, Microsoft and the AI companies, of course, would love to take their place too. And the extreme valuations of the AI companies kind of hint that they're saying that their addressable market is everyone in the world. So they're going to have to get in those platforms. Apple has been losing staff to ChatGPT, the maker of OpenAI. The head of design, Johnny Ive, left Apple and has partnered with OpenAI to make something. We don't quite know what. You might remember a fawning video of he and Sam Altman almost cuddling in a coffee shop in San Francisco last year. Ive is the most high profile, but it seems that hundreds of ex-Apple staff have ended up at OpenAI, and while they obviously would be bound by confidentiality agreements and probably anti-compete clauses, it seems that Apple feels that secrets have been stolen. They've now filed a lawsuit against OpenAI, accusing them of trade secret theft, specifically by two Apple employees. They specifically mentioned taking confidential hardware information that would help with their device ambitions. So not just electronics, it's even things like the metal treatment that they use on their products. The lawsuit names Chang Liu and Tang Tan. Liu was at Apple for 8 years and was a senior electrical engineer. Tan was vice president of product design and worked on iPhone and Apple Watch. So, Philip, he would have a lot of knowledge of upcoming projects as well. They are a useful pair if you're developing a competitor to the iPhone.
1: I can imagine, yes. And as we've talked about in the past, maybe Apple have dropped the ball on this, particularly in AI. How does this affect OpenAI's plans?
0: Well, they were going to launch a product, but this lawsuit, of course, is going to potentially delay that launch. So far, they've given no specifics on what they're building.

0: building, but some people think, just based on clues, that it's something like a beautiful egg you carry with it, like a Fabergé egg or something. You'd imagine Johnny Ives dreaming up something like that. And so, you know, if it's listening to everything you're hearing and you're talking and seeing what you're seeing, there are, of course, privacy concerns. And you know, this always listening, always watching AI agent. You might remember the Google Glass that came out a few years ago. There's a lot of controversy about that. So, Philip, whoever goes first with this new kind of gadget is going to have to deal with the expected, I don't know, panic and, you know, worry about privacy in our lives of having this sort of thing we're carrying around with us. It'll be very interesting to see how they end up.
1: It will be, yes. I wonder whether people are as concerned about privacy as some of those from the previous generation, myself included, were in the era of social media. Smart TVs are worse than we thought. We've long known that modern smart TVs, particularly the cheapest ones, spy on what we watch and sell that data to advertisers. But a new report's found that many smart TVs also use your internet connection for nefarious purposes. Tell me, what's a residential proxy and should we be worried?
0: Smart TVs have apps. You may not realise it. They're not quite like the apps on phones, although similar idea. They're, you know, the ones you use for watching streaming video, things like ABC iView, YouTube, Netflix, for example. But there are many other apps you'll find in their app stores, their catalogues. There's things like relaxing fish tanks, there's clocks, games, or rolling art newspaper, you know, sorry, wallpaper displays. Many of these apps are free. You install them, you scroll through a long terms and conditions screen, and you click agree to get into whatever it is. Now, US security consultant Spur scanned 6,038 apps on LG and Samsung TVs and found that 2,058 of them were selling network access via your home IP connection. Philip, they found that the apps include a software library implementing, as you said, a residential proxy that lets their clients access websites via your TV and your home internet.
1: What?
0: Yeah.
1: So they're piggybacking on my access.
0: That's right. So this app is, the library in it is phoning home to them when your TV's on and you're running your screensaver or whatever, and letting them access the internet, come back into your home network via the TV and get out to the internet. Now, one big reason why that might be is that, of course, the AI companies want to scrape the whole internet and train their models. But many sites don't want their valuable content scraped without payment. Hmm. So they actively block the training traffic by scraping the internet via your private home and pretending to be a user. It makes it very hard to tell who's doing the scraping and block them. There are more serious issues, though, Philip. In January this year, Brian Krebs, who's a respected security academic, reported Kimwolf, which was a botnet that abused these residential proxies to tunnel back into your local home network and possibly attack your home devices.
1: Who makes this software?
0: Well, there's a number of companies with lovely names. There's Bright Data, there's Massive, and Oxy Labs. Their software is found in apps on even the high-end TVs, including those running WebOS, such as LG, and Tizen, which runs on Samsung TVs. Goodness knows what the cheaper ones get up to. No doubt these companies are paying the app developers, who can afford to therefore give away their screensaver apps. I've never paid for an app on a TV. So I suppose that's the deal we're doing with the devil, where you know, they're getting revenue from things like either ads or this more subtle form of exploitation.
1: And of course, they didn't ask for permission, did they?
0: Yeah, they do. But in the agree screen, you might not twig to what you're agreeing to. I've seen an example that says, you know, you want to get into the screensaver, you want to play the game or something, and it says, it pops up and it says, to enjoy this game without ads, please allow Bright Data to occasionally use your device's free resources to download data. Sounds good. You click the big green button. So like all of these terms and conditions, and we get them a lot on the web and on apps, we're presented with a wall of tiny text and a big green agree button that's basically delaying you from getting to what you want, you know, a screen full of kittens or whatever. So look, Philip, it's not surprising that people just click yes without hesitation.
1: And smart TVs are a kind of sitting duck, are they?
0: Exactly. I mean, they're the perfect proxy host. They're always plugged in, so they don't go flat. They're on your network, so, you know, they can, and they have good bandwidth because they stream video. People don't think of them as a security risk like a computer. You get once asked for permission, and I'm sure some people say no, but most people probably just say yes.

0: networks, and then from then on, they've got your permission to monetize your network connection. So, look, it's perfect. The only thing I could suggest, and I know some people do this, is use a trusted external set-top box to do all of that streaming, you know, a dongle from Google or, you know, a Prime, an Amazon set-top box, Netflix or Apple TV, and then basically disconnect your TV, its own connection, except from time to time when you want to get software updates. That way you can trust the external box, I think, more than the TVs, and you still, you know, you don't really need an internet connection on your TV much of the time.
1: No. All right, good luck with the onward march of the robots. All right, Peter, thanks.
0: Thanks for having me.
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1: Yes, Peter Marks from Informatics. We'll be back in a couple of weeks with some more tech talk. My texter says, oh, shock horror. What a surprise. I know. Yes, I know. Another text to say, yeah, right, Apple would never steal any information, would they, if it was to their benefit? Oh, dear, the cynicism. All righty, we've got the Mighty Challenge. That's not cynical. Let's have a crack. 1-300-800-222 is the number. 1-300-800-222 if you would like to have a go. 25 questions, answer question 25 to win straight after the news.
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7: Hello, this is ABC News with David Rollins. The federal government will open a new Office of Artificial Intelligence to design a national AI framework. In a highly anticipated speech in Sydney on Wednesday, the Prime Minister is expected to outline Labor's plan for a world-first cross-governmental approach to regulating the technology. The speech highlights the use of AI to distribute mis- and disinformation aimed at destabilising democracy, as well as the risks that chatbots pose to children. Iranian state media says US missiles have struck cities near the Strait of Hormuz as the countries battle for control of the critical waterway. The BBC's Frank Gardner has this analysis of the current situation.
8: Once again, Iran is playing a weak hand surprisingly well. Although totally outmatched by the US militarily, it is achieving some strategic advantage over its adversary. It's doing this by yet again making the Strait of Hormuz a dangerous place to transit, unless ships abide by its new rules and sail by the northern route to be inspected and then possibly having to pay a fee. A renewed US naval blockade will hurt Iran's already struggling economy. But Iran knows that a paralyzed strait will also impact the rest of the world, with oil price hikes as well as Donald Trump's fortunes at the midterm elections in less than 4 months' time.
7: Meanwhile, motorists are being reassured that domestic fuel prices won't spike to levels seen earlier in the year, despite the flare-up in the conflict between the US and Iran. US President Donald Trump says he wants to take control of the Strait of Hormuz and charge a 20% fee on cargo flowing through the key waterway. Transport expert at Swinburne University, Professor Hossein Dia, says any increase to prices at the Bowser would be modest.
9: Overnight, the prices jumped up again. You know, the markets respond to the uncertainty. It will take some time for any increases to flow through. But generally speaking, this isn't really March all over again.
7: Prosecutors say a Melbourne woman facing terrorism charges after living under Islamic State rule should remain in custody because she's too dangerous to be released on bail. Here's court reporter Christian Silva.
10: Rayan Al-Houli is one of the so-called ISIS brides who returned to Australia, having travelled to Syria a decade ago to live under Islamic State rule. She's charged with being a member of a terrorist organisation, but her lawyer says she's renounced IS and now wants nothing to do with violent jihad. Miss Al-Houli has been in custody for about 6 weeks and is applying to be freed on bail while her case moves through the courts. Prosecutors argued she was a risk to the community and could spread extremist ideology. A magistrate will rule on the bail application next Monday.
7: Authorities in Brussels say several people have died in a fire at a construction site

0: with a search continuing for six missing people. A spokesman for the Belgian capital's local labour inspection says an unspecified number of bodies has been found in one of two elevators at the large renovation project. More than 200 workers were on site when the fire broke out, and three people have been taken to hospital. The fire has been contained, with investigations now underway into its cause. A last-ditch meeting between BHP and unions has failed to avoid scheduled industrial action at the miners' Pilbara export hub. Kimberly Putland has the story.
1: Unions last week announced they'd given BHP the required 5 days' notice to strike after negotiations over pay and conditions broke down. This morning's meeting was a last-ditch effort to reach an agreement after BHP turned to the Fair Work Commission for help with bargaining, a move criticised by the combined ports unions. With no resolution, workers will down tools for an 8-hour stoppage at BHP's Port Hedland port operations on Thursday, which they claim will cost the miner up to $50 million in lost revenue.
0: Staying in WA, where Fremantle AFL defender Brennan Cox says he's excited to play his 150th game for the Dockers in his home state of South Australia this weekend. The ladder leading Dockers will face Port Adelaide this Saturday after beating Sydney by 38 points in Perth last week. Despite going through some difficult injuries over the years, Cox says he's been able to build amazing connections at Freo.
2: Outside of Gathering Round, I probably would have played 4 games there or something like that. So to have my 150th back where I'm from in front of my brothers, sisters and family, friends would be pretty.
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Yes, well, hello, and how are you? Philip Clark with you on ABC Radio. This is Nightlife right across the country. And hello to you. How are you? I hope you're well. Thanks for joining us. It's 6 past midnight Eastern. It's 6 past 10 in WA. It's 24 to midnight in South Australia and the Northern Territory. There are no problems about transmission, so no maintenance on tonight. So you should be getting us loud and clear wherever you are. From Broome to all the way down to Ian in Dover, in Tassie. So give us a call, 1300 800 222. We're about to play the Mighty Challenge. 25 questions, 5 categories, you know the drill. And if you can answer question 25, then you will be a winner. Coming up after the Mighty Challenge in the last hour of the program, look, there's plenty of things around in issues of the day to have a chat about. 2 different polls out today show a growing majority of Australians are okay with house prices falling. Do you think that's right or not? And Policy Institute Australia wants to see an end to wealthier Australians receiving billions of dollars a year in taxpayer-funded support. They say if you just curbed access to just 4 big programs, childcare, parental leave, aged care and pensions for the most well-off taxpayers, you'd free up about $21 billion a year. It's a lot of money, isn't it? 1-300-800-222. We can get into some of that or other things besides in the last hour of the program. Thanks for the texts, by the way. Ray in the Bay says, I'm totally amazed at the latest scheme from the big orange baby. Does he really believe that China's going to pay him and his lousy protection racket, and what are his intentions if they don't? Oh, look, yes, I know. It's hard to believe, Ray, that this scheme is ever going to see the light of day, as it were, despite being floated by the President of the United States. This is the scheme to charge tankers 20% of the cost of their cargo.

0: Except you would think if you were building a robot, surely you could build something a bit better than this, don't you reckon? 1-300-800-222 is the number. By the way, despite all the despite the fact that the United States is carrying out fresh strikes on Iran and vice versa, the stock market doesn't seem to be getting too gloomy. Both the Dow and the Nasdaq are up as the markets have opened. So we shall see. We'll keep an eye on it for you. All right. Is everybody set and ready? Because you know what? If you are, so am I.
1: The Mighty Challenge.
0: Yes, 25 questions, 5 categories. Our categories tonight are category number 1, also a suspect in Cluedo. Category number 2, TV finales. Category number 3, Respondez-vous en français, s'il vous plaît. Category number 4, singers. Category number 5, environmental disasters. All right. Also a suspect in Cluedo, TV finales. Répondez en français, s'il vous plaît. Singers, environmental disasters. Anne from Caulfield is going to kick us off. Hello, Anne.
2: Hi, how are you going?
0: I'm all right. Yeah, I think pretty good.
2: That's good.
0: You know, looking out the window, I can't see much, and that's probably a good thing because... what do you like here? Also a suspect in Cluedo, TV finales, Répondez en français, s'il vous plaît, environmental disasters or singers?
2: I'll try Répondez en français, please.
0: Répondez en français, s'il vous plaît. Question number 1. French for Madness of Two. What was the subtitle of the 2024 Joker movie starring Joaquin Phoenix and Lady Gaga?
2: I should have stuck with what I wanted to do, which was the Cluedo ones. French for What Madness of Two? Cuckoos, I don't know. I've no idea.
0: I reckon you'll know.
2: Yeah, but I'll probably kick myself. Usually what happens is the second I hung up, it occurs to me that, we don't have another half hour. Well, I'm sort of umming and
0: ahhing. Well, Anne, you and I have known each other for quite a long time.
2: Well, you know what? They'd give me half an hour.
0: Half an hour you do not have, no.
2: No worries. Thanks a lot.
0: See
2: anyway.
0: You, Anne. Bye.
2: See you later. Bye.
0: See you. Anne, going out on the first ball. Robin says, by the way, Phil, don't tell that bloke about the Chesterfield, the cigars and the scotch. Yeah. Oh, well, I could be a robot. You never know. 1-300-800-222 is the number. Tony in Ballarat. G'day, Tony.
3: G'day, Phil. Sitting ready with birthday wishes for Ron Catlin, Batter, leader of our premiership team. 30 seasons to go now, but memory just like yesterday, to the test of time. Or any or all of the team might be listening. Happy birthday to Ron here as well.
0: Yes. Happy birthday to Ron as well, Tony, from us as well.
3: Right, right.
0: All right. What do you like here? Répondez en français, s'il vous plaît. French for Madness of Two. What was the subtitle for the 2024 Joker movie starring Joaquin Phoenix and Lady Gaga?
3: Oh, this is all too recent for me, Philip. Anne said, like dirt, cuckoo bells. I'll say, like dirt, oiseau.
0: Les deux oiseaux, the two birds. Why not? No, Tony, it's not. But
3: thank you,
0: but thank you anyway. Bye-bye. Always good to chat. Trevor from Croydon Park. Hello, Trev.
4: I'm submitting evidence that I'm speaking to an AI-generated robot,
0: yeah,
4: that you are programmed not to answer

0: questions.
1: I am. I am programmed not to answer. That's right. I would think if I was a robot, I reckon the consumer, that I, you, and everybody else, and I would say, come on, can't we do better than this? He could at least finish inside the hour. That'd be a good, if he was a decent robot. Trevor.
0: Programmed to drag it out.
1: Well, I don't drag it out. It's just a question of whether people can answer the questions or not. I mean, you know, I can't answer them, as you know, Trevor. French for Madness of Two. What was the subtitle of the 2024 Joker movie starring Joaquin Phoenix and Lady Gaga?
0: Folie à deux.
1: Folie à deux. Yes, Annette from Perth has got that. Folie à deux. Mick in Falconbridge has got Folie à deux. Jane in Hobart's, Ray in the Bay, Folie à deux. Susie's got Folie à deux.
2: Murray, one small thing.
3: Yeah.
2: When you bring me out, can you introduce me as Joker? You don't listen to you. You just ask the same questions every week. How's your job? Are you having any negative thoughts? All I have are negative thoughts. And in the clouds.
1: Yes, the Joker. Not my cup of tea, I must say, Trevor. But anyway, that's not the problem, I'm sure. Question number two. What do you want to do here? Répondez en français, or you can move.
0: Could you go through them again, please?
1: Répondez en français, s'il vous plaît, or TV finales, also a suspect in Cluedo, singers, environmental disasters.
0: I'll try singers.
1: Singers. Ross from Scoresby says, aha, Phil, but that's how you pass the Turing test, Phil. Imperfections. Hey. Grover from Ocean Grove wants to know, how do you know your callers aren't AI robots? This is what the world's coming to, isn't it? Question number two, singers. Which Greek-American soprano who lived from 1923 to 1977 was known as La Divina?
0: The answer to that is Maria Callas.
1: Maria Callas. Yes, the most marvellous, marvellous voice. Have a listen to this.

0: yes, Trevor. Now that's, how about that? A visitate from Tosca.
1: Shall we proceed to the next question before my charge runs out?
0: Al from Congress says, Phil, your AI talking to Anne's AI sounded like two real people talking to each other. It's pretty good. Yes. Question number three.
1: Yes, I think Maria Callas chalked up a really big bar bill for all the broken glasses.
0: Little brother Chuck has texted saying, worse than fingernails down a blackboard. Oh, come on, little brother. That's not enough. That's not fair. Hey, question number three, singers. Do you want to stay here?
1: Yeah.
0: David Lee Roth, Sammy Hagar and Gary Cherone have all been lead singers for which band?
1: Van Halen.
0: That would be... Sorry, I missed that.
1: Van Halen.
0: Van Halen, of course, yes.

0: Karen from Mullum Movie says, I had to take my headphones off for that shrieking. Oh, Karen, you can't tell me. It's Maria Callas. No, she's not a shrieker. Chris in the Southern Waters, Van Halen, totally rule. Trevor?
1: I'm waiting for anyone to ring in the... trying to coax their cat out from under the couch after the car.
0: Stop it. Three on the trot. Nice work. Singers, that's where we are. Staying here?
1: I shall not jump to anything else.
0: Okay. Question number four. The Hofner 500/1 violin bass is the trademark instrument of which musician?
1: Oh, violinist.
0: Or the Hofner, I suppose you might say. The Hofner 500/1 violin bass is the trademark instrument of which musician?
1: Here's where my programming goes awry. And I'll say André Rieu.
0: Not André Rieu. No. Thanks, Trev. Good on you. Bye-bye. Thank you. No. 1-300-800-222 is the number. Just to make you salivate. Oh, Carol, that's not fair. Carol says, just to make you salivate, I'm making 3 cheeses toasted sangers to dip into my piping hot homemade tomato soup. Gruyere, Jarlsberg and Red Leicester. Oh, wow. That's very good. Oh, you're right. You have pained me. All right. Sorry, Phil, says Annette from Perth. Some Australians have no sense of opera music. That's true. Anyway, we're moving on here. Andrew's in Smithton. I'll come to you in a sec. What about Jeff from Jalora? G'day, Jeff.
2: Evening, Philip.
0: Evening. We're in a category called singers. Question number 4. The Hofner 500/1 violin bass is the trademark instrument of which musician?
2: Yeah, the only one I can think of that would be Nigel Kennedy.
0: Not Nigel Kennedy. No.
2: Oh, well.
0: Sorry. Oh, well. Sorry, no, not Nigel Kennedy. I know what everyone's doing here. Where are we? Andrew from Smithton. Hello, Andrew.
3: Cover.
0: Hello.
3: How are you going?
0: Yeah, good. Question number 4, singers. The Hofner 500/1 violin bass is the trademark instrument of which musician?
3: Trademark instrument. I have no idea.
0: No, that's okay. Thanks, Andrew.
3: Taco Tuesday.
0: Taco Tuesday, okay. Nothing wrong with a taco. Leck in Borough. Hello, Leck.
4: No, I'm in Geelong.
0: You go back home to Borough? Leck, what happened?
4: No, I'm in Geelong. I've travelled all the way here to see old friends and stuff from stuff. And, flew from Adelaide yesterday to Melbourne and took the train from Geelong to Geelong. Sorry, Philip, I was half asleep.
0: Well,
4: I didn't think I was going to get on.
0: You're on, Leck. What do you reckon? What do you reckon? Now, the Hofner 500/1 violin bass is the trademark instrument of which musician?
4: Repeat the question.
0: The Hofner 500/1 violin bass is the trademark instrument of which musician?
4: Oh, it couldn't be, Julian Lloyd Webber.
0: No, not Mr. Lloyd Webber.
4: I know it's not.
0: Thank you, Leck.
4: Thank you.
0: See ya. Bye. Thank you very much. Ray in the Bay, thank you. Shelley in Yanchep's got it. No, it's Susan from Monterey. No, it's not André Rieu. We've had that. Bucky's got the right answer. Yes, Mel in Perth, recently recovered, has got the right answer. So is Barry from Balnarring. What about Dave from St Arno? G'day, Dave.
5: G'day, Phil. How are you?
0: Pretty good.
5: That's good.
0: The Hofner 500/1 violin bass is the trademark instrument of?
5: It's a lovely shaped guitar, and it's Paul McCartney.
0: It is Paul McCartney. It is a lovely shaped guitar, the violin shaped bass. Correct.

0: Very good, Dave. Excellent.
1: Beautiful sound to it too, isn't it?
0: Amazing, amazing, yes. Yeah. Everyone got hung up on violins, and that's why we're off with Nigel Kennedy and, and André Rieu. But it's in the reminiscent shape of a violin, but it's a bass guitar. Yeah. It's a bass guitar.
1: Mm. Very much so.
0: Okay, Duke, question number 5. We're in singers. You can stay there, otherwise you can move anywhere else. Also a suspect in Cluedo, TV finales, Raponde en Francais, s'il vous plaît, or environmental disasters.
1: I'll go the environmental disasters, I think.
0: Question number 5. By what name is the Vladimir Ilyich Lenin nuclear power plant better known, Dave?
1: Chernobyl.
0: It would be, yes. Yes. It's known as Chernobyl.
2: In an unprecedented step, the Kremlin acknowledged there'd been an accident, but only after Scandinavian scientists had picked up high radiation levels. A statement from the Soviet Council of Ministers was read on television, a sign of the degree of Moscow's concern. Diplomats speculated that the mention of casualties could indicate a high death toll. The Soviet news agency TASS said one of the reactors at Chernobyl, north of Kiev, had been damaged. But there are no details of how serious the accident was.
0: Yeah, did you ever see the TV series about it called Chernobyl, Dave?
1: No, I didn't, but I used to I used to do a lot of reading on it and look up YouTube things and that, and just listening to those sort of news reports, that really sort of old, what you just played there, it sends shivers up my spine because I can still remember it when I was at primary school happening. It was 1986, so year 7 at high school.
0: Yeah,
1: so.
0: If you ever get a chance, check it out. The TV series, which is a dramatisation of the events, is fantastic, and it follows exactly what happened.
1: Yeah, might have to do that.
0: My texter says, oh joy, the government's setting up a committee to work out how to control AI. Probably have the committee formed by the time AI runs the government. Boom, boom. Hey, what do you want to do to question 6? You can stay with environmental disasters if you like.
1: Yeah, we'll see what we can do with disasters.
0: 1984's Bhopal disaster was a major gas leak accident in which country?
1: India.
0: Yes, it was. It was in India.
3: The fires of mass cremations had burned throughout the night as the palls of smoke hung heavily over the stricken city. Pile upon pile of ashes showed the enormity of this tragedy. Over 1,000 bodies had already been burned or buried, and still more came. For a third morning, these children had awoken to find no mother, no father, no family. Now they were just numbers in a nightmare. Their lives rested on the relief workers and their handouts. Though finding sufficient food and water not contaminated by the gas had added to the problems.
0: Yeah, it was just an appalling thing.
1: And to go through the slums as well, they'll never know how many people actually were killed with it. It was awful.
0: They will never know. No, exactly. Yep. No. My texter says, those old-style news clips are so interesting. Someone should make a game show with them. See, there's only some people listening who know what that reference is. One of them is me. 1-300-800-222 is the number. Thank you for whoever sent that text in. You don't say who you are. It sounds like bobsled, but it may not be. Question number 7. Okay, staying with environmental disasters.
1: Yes, please.
0: Formerly, it was the 4th largest inland body of water in the world. But which inland sea has shrunk by 90% since the 1960s due to the Soviet-era agricultural irrigation practices?
1: Ooh, okay, inland sea, Soviet... So it's not the one I'm thinking of. So I'm going to take a punt. Black Sea.
0: Not the Black Sea. Thanks Dave. Much, see you, mate. Thank you. No, it's not the Black Sea. All righty. Trev from Surfers Paradise. G'day, Trev.
4: G'day,

0: Hello, Philip.
1: Hello, hello. Question number 7, we're up to environmental disasters. Formerly the fourth largest inland body of water in the world, which inland sea has shrunk by 90% since the 1960s due to Soviet-era agricultural irrigation practices?
0: Well, the only thing I think of is a sea that is actually a lake. But my answer, and this is the only one I've got, is the Caspian Sea.
1: It's not the Caspian. No, thank you, Trev. It's not the Caspian Sea either. Ben from Baden. Hello, Ben. G'day, Ben.
2: G'day.
1: Question 7 we're up to, Ben. Environmental disasters, formerly the fourth largest inland body of water in the world, which inland sea has shrunk by nearly 90% since the 1960s due to Soviet-era irrigation practice?
2: Sorry, Phil. Got nothing.
1: Got nothing?
2: Would you like some trivia about the Hofner base while I'm chatting?
1: Yeah, why not?
2: So Paul McCartney got one stolen in 1972. And he was reunited with it in 2023.
1: I know he got one stolen. Where did he get it back from?
2: They had a newspaper campaign. And then it was sort of sitting in an attic in someone's house somewhere. And the homeowner identified it. And the base was reunited with Paul McCartney.
1: Gee, that's a pretty amazing story.
2: Yeah.
1: Very nice, honest person.
2: Yeah, I don't know the background of how she came to the possession of it, but if you just Google Paul McCartney, the lost base, you'll...
1: We don't Google here on the Mighty Challenge, Ben, as you know.
2: Ben,
1: I'm with you. I'm just saying, yeah. That's a nice story. Thank you. All right. See ya. Bye. Yeah, Michael from Freshwater. Hello, Michael.
3: Hey, that was quick.
1: Yeah, I know. Can happen. Can happen when you're talking about inland seas, which have shrunk by 90%. So are people willing to answer the question?
3: All right. So is that is the question, isn't it?
1: Formerly, it was the fourth largest inland body of water in the world. Which inland sea has shrunk by 90% since the 1960s due to Soviet-era irrigation practices?
3: It's
1: not the Black Sea, it's not the Caspian Sea.
3: Oh, there you go. That was the two that I was thinking it would be. I think I'm dead in the water now.
1: Well, there's no water to be dead in, that's the problem here.
3: Oh, this is the problem. Yeah, no, I've seen some photos of it. It's terrible. It's not like Omega, but it's not Omega.
1: No. Sorry, Michael. Thanks, mate. Bye-bye. No, that is not correct either. Lachlan from Preston. Hi, Lachlan.
4: Hi, Phil. How are you going?
1: Pretty good. What sea are we after here?
4: Look, I called to have a go at Macca's Base. My geography's not great. I can think of, is the Black Sea?
1: No, inland? We've had the Black Sea. It's not the Black Sea. Not the Black Sea, not the Caspian Sea.
4: No, sorry, Phil. No, I don't think I could name another one.
1: Sorry. Yeah. No worries. Thanks, Lachlan. We'll move on. Louis from Cowandilla. G'day, Louis.
5: Yeah, g'day.
1: Question 7. Formerly the fourth largest inland body of water in the world, which inland sea shrunk by 90% since the 1960s due to irrigation practice in the Soviet era.
5: I think it's the Aral Sea.
1: The what?
5: Aral
1: Sea. I'm just going to move on here. Dave from Perth. G'day, Dave. Hi, Dave. Hello. No, we can't find. All right, let's try Mario from Lanier. Hi, Mario.
6: Hello.
1: Formerly the fourth largest inland body of water in the world, which inland sea shrunk by 90% since the 1960s?
6: Yeah, the Aral Sea.
1: That's it. The Aral Sea, correct, yeah.

0: Aralsea is the one I was after. Very good. Yeah, no, it's a complete tragedy. There's a whole lots of dreadful photographs of, you know, stranded boats and docks and all
1: that's
0: sorts.
1: Right, yeah.
0: Question number eight. We're in environmental disasters, but you could move if you like.
1: We'll stay here. I've got one, so I'll go for another one.
0: Question number eight. In which year was the Fukushima nuclear disaster?
1: Okay. I'm not going to get this. Around 2013.
0: No, not 2013, sorry.
1: I know, I'm close.
0: Thanks, Mario. Bye-bye. Karen from Altona. Hi, Karen.
2: Hello.
0: What year was the Fukushima nuclear disaster?
2: Gosh, it was a while back. Going back to early, I think it was the early 2011.
0: 2011 is correct.
3: One of the biggest earthquakes ever recorded has hit Japan. It triggered a tsunami washing away everything in its path.
4: It felt like the end of the world. I didn't know they were going to be headed for a meltdown in less than 24 hours.
5: The country was in complete chaos, and they have the situation at the Fukushima nuclear power plant.
0: Yes, dreadful. All right, question number nine. We're one left in environmental disasters, otherwise you could move to singers, TV finales. Also a suspect in Cluedo or a Répondez en français, s'il vous plaît.
2: I tried the French one, Répondez
0: en français, s'il vous plaît. Question number nine. Which 1969 duet between Serge Gainsbourg and Jane Birkin was banned in several countries because of its racy content?
2: I have heard this before. Let me think. I'm not sure of the title, but I'll say, no, that's a French ABBA one. I'm going to say, Voulez-vous coucher avec moi?
0: Thank you, Karen. Sorry, not tonight. Thank you. Bye-bye. 1-300-800-222. Ian from Warimba. Hello, Ian.
6: Thanks, Phil. No, Rami Kai's French was pretty crap, so I've got no idea.
0: Thanks, mate. Bye-bye. See you later. All righty, 1-300-800-222. All of a sudden, answers have evaporated on me. We're in Répondez en français, s'il vous plaît. Don't worry, we're over the Aralsea. The Aralsea has been and gone, right? So give me a call, 1-300-800-222. Which 1969... duet between Serge Gainsbourg and Jane Birkin was banned in several countries because of its racy content. Pat from The Point, correct. Chris from Forest Lodge, no, that's not right. Susie, correct, yes. Alan in Cumnock, correct. Mick in Falconbridge says, Phil, I can't remember the title of that song, but it's gross. Okay. Well, yes, in the ears of some, I guess. Steve from Tokenwall. G'day, Steve.
7: Oh, g'day, Phil.
0: What was it called?
7: Well, it was a husband and wife team, actually. I think it was Je T'aime.
0: That's it. Je T'aime. Correct, yes.
7: It was his wife that was doing the noises.
0: It was sung in a very breathy way, and there was some, noises as well, Steve. That's
7: true. I heard the story,
0: Question number 10, Répondez en français, s'il vous plaît. Otherwise, you could move.
7: Tu s'appelles, je m'appelle Etienne. Well, let's go with the français.
0: Staying with the français, okay.
7: I'll give it a crack.
0: What is the embarrassing French phrase meaning false step?
7: Sacre bleu?
0: Not sacre bleu, no. Not sacre bleu. Tanya from Nairn says, I think the Aral Sea has improved significantly along its northern Kazakhstan coast due to improved irrigation practices along there. More needs to be done.

0: there is some good news. Yeah, well, a long, long, long way to go. That's true. Sam from Harvey. Hello, Sam. G'day, Sam.
1: Hello, Philip. Philip, how you are?
0: I'm going pretty well.
1: Good, yeah.
0: We're in Répondez en français, s'il vous plaît. Sam, what do you reckon? Look up to question 10 here. What's the embarrassing French phrase meaning false step?
1: I'm sorry, Philip, I wouldn't have a clue.
0: No good. All right, Sam, thank you. Helen from Bendigo. Hi, Helen. Hello.
2: Répondez à la mot français. Is it faux pas?
0: Correct. What's the embarrassing French phrase meaning false step? It is faux pas. We're in a category called Répondez en français, s'il vous plaît. Question number 11. You can stay here if you wish.
2: I might try the environmental disaster. I think we have one more in that.
0: We did. Yes, we did have one more environmental disaster.
2: You know, the Aral Sea, it affected both Turkey and
0: Kazakhstan,
2: and the harvesting of the beluga caviar. It is a massive environmental catastrophe.
0: Oh, no, it's horrible. Yeah, it's terrible. I mean, I'm sure you would, people listening would remember, recall seeing the pictures
2: horrifying.
0: Hundreds of boats just lying on this dust
2: box. And all of the people, you know, affected all around us.
0: Dreadful. Question number 11. We're up to one left in environmental disasters. Following the publication of Rachel Carson's book Silent Spring, which insecticide was banned in America in 1972 and declared illegal in Australia in 1987?
2: Yeah, that took a long time, didn't they? I think it was DDT, Dildrin.
0: Yes, correct. DDT, yeah. I know. They did take an awful long time to get here, didn't they?
2: We always take an awful long time.
0: We are doing the same in so
2: many
0: things.
2: We've got a new one, which is Paraquat or whatever it is now.
0: Yes, that's right. That's correct.
3: This is one of the nation's best sellers. Up to now, 500,000 copies have been sold, and Silent Spring has been called the most controversial book of the year.
4: Rachel Carson's push to limit the use of powerful pesticides like DDT helped spark the American environmental movement.
5: Rachel Carson is one of those rare individuals who brought about change in all of our lives.
0: Yes, no, you're quite right. You're right about paraquat. I was hearing a story about that the other day. Helen's been banned, I think, 50 countries. Including in China,
2: which
0: we don't normally think as being very at the forefront of these things. But it's still allowed here, according to the regulator here. There's an association with Parkinson's disease, as I recall.
2: These things are a mystery to me, yeah.
0: All righty, question 12. Now, that's it for environmental disasters. So we're up to question number 12. We've got singers. We've got two left there. Plenty in Also a Suspect in Cluedo. Plenty in TV Finales. We've got two left in Répondez en Français.
2: Oh, it's a hard choice. I might go for the singers. I don't know. Yep.
0: I don't know.
2: I don't know.
0: I don't know.
2: It's a game.
0: Question number 12. You've got the point here, Helen. That's it. Question 12. 1991's Love and Kisses was the debut album from which Australian singer?
2: Oh, 1991. Debut album. I think it's a little bit late. No, but I'm going to go for Kylie.
0: What's your answer again, Helen?
2: Kylie Minogue.
0: Not Kylie Minogue. No.
2: Bugger.
0: No, sorry. Thanks, Helen. No, it's not Kylie Minogue. Rachel from Kilmore. Hi, Rachel.
6: Hi there.
0: Hi. 1991's Love and Kisses was the debut album from which Australian singer, not Kylie Minogue.
6: I'm racking my brain, trying to think. 91. Oh, I can't think of anybody. I'm sorry, I can't think of anyone.
0: No good?
6: No.
0: Thanks, Rachel. Not Kylie Minogue. Keith from Sippy Downs. Hi, Keith.
7: Oh, good evening, Phil.
0: Hi.
7: I'm a friend. I have not the faintest idea. My French is better than my 1991 songs. So I'll pass it on to the next one, but thank you for a good program.
0: No worries, Keith. Thank you. Okay. I don't help people, as I know. Or maybe I have helped people. I don't know. Have I? Lance from Geraldton. Hi, Lance.
8: How you going, Phil?
0: Pretty good.
8: Just before I'll try and answer that, that's your Tam. I was about a 13-year-old in Perth at the time. And this went out all the teenagers had your own trannies.
0: Yeah, yeah.
8: And it always amazed me. It was played on air down there for I think quite a few weeks, and then suddenly someone must have realised what was all about, and then banned it after the fact.
0: And not before thousands of 13-year-old boys. Well, that's right. We're getting off on it, I presume. Yeah.
8: And of course, I think also just quickly, I think Abigail released a version of it.
0: Oh, did she? Oh, I'm pretty well, sure. She should. If she didn't, she should have. You're right.
8: Yes, there was. I'm sure other people backing up. And would that answer be you're after Kate Sobrano?
0: It's not Kate Sobrano, no. Sorry, okay, Lance. Bye-bye, mate. Thank you. No, it's not Kylie Minogue. Love and Kisses was the debut album from which Australian singer in 1991. Lozzie in Huntley's got it. Frankie in the Netherlands says it's Kylie Mole. No, it's not. No. Lozzie's got it, yeah. Angela in Tamworth has got the right answer. Greg from Liverpool as well has got the right answer. Come on, help us out here. 1991's Love and Kisses was the debut album from which Australian singer? It wasn't Kylie Minogue. Who was it? 1-300-800-222. There are lines free. Grab one. And tell me the answer. Maria has got the right answer. Sue in Bellevue Heights, correct? Yes. Sue's picked it up. Donna in Adelaide has got the right answer. Someone must know this. Help me. 1-300-800-222. 1991's Love and Kisses was the debut album from which Australian singer? Aaron from North Queensland. Hi, Aaron.
9: G'day.
0: Hi. Who are we after?
9: Danny Minogue.
0: Correct. It's not Kylie. It's Danny Minogue. Yes.
10: My least favourite word is reinvention. Pivot, I think we all started using during COVID. But I feel like I just love being creative and I love expression. And wherever I can push myself to learn more or try something, I just love it. I love it.
0: Jason says, by the way, that of Je T'aime, I recall Abigail's version was even more breathless. Maybe. Aaron, question number 13. What do you want to do here? We're in singers. We've got one left, if you like.
9: Yeah, stay in singers.
0: Which American female singer released a fragrance for women called M, that is the letter M, back in 2007. American female singer. Released a fragrance for women called M.
9: Lady Gaga.
0: Not Lady Gaga, no. Not Lady Gaga. Gail from Wollongong. Hi, Gail.
11: Could it be Madonna?
0: You're on the right track, but it's not Madonna, no. No, it's not Madonna, but you are on the right track. Tara's in the truck. You'll know the answer to this, Tara. Hi.
12: How are you, Phil?
0: Pretty good. Which American female singer released a fragrance for women called M back in 2007?
12: Oh, wouldn't have a clue. I'll just have a guess. Katy Perry?
0: No, not Katy Perry. No, Madonna was on the right track. Angela from Tamworth. Hi, Angela.
13: Hi, Phil. How you going?
0: Pretty good.
13: That's good.
0: What are we after?

0: Yes. All right. Question 14. So we've got three categories left. Also a suspect in Cluedo, TV finales, a répondez en français, s'il vous plaît. Angela.
1: I'll go to Cluedo.
0: Also a suspect in Cluedo. Which colour links the disease Streptococcus pyogenes, a novel by Nathaniel Hawthorne, and one of Robin Hood's Merry Men? Which colour links all three of those? Also a suspect in Cluedo is the category. You've got a fair bit of info here, Angela.
1: Can you just read it again?
0: Yeah. The category is also a suspect in Cluedo, right?
1: Yeah.
0: Which colour, so I'm after a colour, links the disease Streptococcus pyogenes, a novel by Nathaniel Hawthorne, and one of Robin Hood's Merry Men?
1: Scarlet.
0: Correct. Very good. Yes, you got there. Because it's scarlet fever, Streptococcus pyogenes.
1: Yep.
0: The Scarlet Letter is the novel, and Will Scarlet is one of Robin Hood's Merry Men. And Scarlet, of course, is also a suspect in Cluedo.
1: Yes.
0: Phew. Question 15. We can stay here if you like, or if you're exhausted, you can move on.
1: I'll go on. Keep the Cluedo.
0: All right. Question number 15. Which condiment is made from the seeds of the Sinapis alba, Brassica juncea, or Rhamphospermum nigrum plants?
1: That'll be mustard.
0: Correct. Colonel Mustard. Yes. Also a suspect in Cluedo. Question 16. You've got these down pat, Angela.
1: Yes, well, it's one of my favourite games.
0: Oh, I see.
1: As a child.
0: Oh, yeah, really? You don't play games as an adult?
1: Oh, yeah, occasionally.
0: I love them, but
1: I've... taken away with the kids in the caravan, so it comes out probably once a year.
0: Yeah, good. I love it when my kids are around because they're the only ones who play. Because, I mean, my wife won't play games, not in that sense, you know. So,
1: no.
0: But I love them. I'll play anything. Question 16. Also a suspect in Cluedo. Fireworks typically use barium salt to produce what colour of sparks?
1: Peacock.
0: Not blue. Peacock, no. Thank you. I know where you're going, Angela, but no, that's not correct. Matt from Lemon Tree Passage. Hi, Matt.
2: Yeah, g'day.
0: Question 16 we're up to. Fireworks typically use barium salt to produce what colour sparks?
2: Is this in the category about Mr. Mustard?
0: In a category called also a suspect in Cluedo.
2: Okay. Now, before I answer, can I just please quickly say that today's Wordle word is very obscure and people may find it very annoying. Okay.
0: Oh, okay.
2: Yep.
0: What's your streak at the moment, Matt?
2: Only four or something because I got stymied the other day.
0: Oh, okay.
2: But you know, that's a question of averaging. But, yeah, it's just today's one. I did end up cheating.
0: Oh, man.
2: Well, only because...
0: No, that's okay.
2: I looked at it when... And I'm glad I did because I would have been wasting my time if I was trying to get it because the word is not a word I have ever heard of.
0: Oh.
2: So I'm quite annoyed.
0: Yeah, actually, in Wordle, that is a bit annoying, actually. It's meant to be a word that everyone's heard of. Yeah, that's right. Question 16. A suspect in Cluedo.
2: I'll just guess white.
0: No, it's not white.
2: Okay.
0: Thanks, Matt. No. Bye. No, it's not white. It's Luke in Brisbane. Hi, Luke.
3: Hey, Phil.
0: Also a suspect in Cluedo. Fireworks typically use barium salt to produce what colour sparks?
3: I've never...

0: Hey, Cluedo, so I'll have to put that on the list of things to do. Red?
1: Not red. No.
0: Okay.
1: No, we've had scarlet, haven't we? So that's not going to work for us. What about Rod's on the road? G'day, Rod.
2: Hi, Phil.
1: How are you? Question 16, Rod. What do you reckon?
2: I really have no idea, so I'm going to say green.
1: Correct. Very good. Fireworks typically use barium salt to produce what colour sparks? Green. And green is also a suspect in Cluedo. Question 17. Rod. So
2: Yeah,
1: what, we
2: may as
1: stay.
2: well stay here and bomb out in this category.
1: Question 17. Damson, green gage, and Satsuma are varieties of which fruit?
2: Plum.
1: What's that?
2: A plum.
1: Yes, correct. Plum. Plum. Of course, plum is a suspect in Cluedo as well. Question number 18, also a suspect in Cluedo. Rod, last one. According to theatrical tradition, it is bad luck to carry the feathers of which bird on stage?
2: I think this might have been given inadvertently earlier. I'm going to say the peacock.
1: Correct. Very good. Yes. Yes. Peacock also a suspect in Cluedo. All right. Nice work. That's it for Cluedo Clues, Rod. And you've gone pretty well here. One, two, and three. Good. Okay, you've got TV finales or Répondez en français, s'il vous plaît. Five, six, seven questions left.
2: Not really fancy in either of them, so I'll take the TV one, please, Phil.
1: TV finales. The finale of Mad Men implies that Don Draper created a famous ad for what brand featuring the song I'd Like to Teach the World to Sing?
2: Yeah, like I said, I wasn't fancy in either category. I'm probably the only person in the country who's never watched an episode of Mad Men.
1: Oh, okay. Yeah.
2: Never watched a minute of the show.
1: No worries, Rod. Thanks, mate. See ya.
2: Okay,
1: Bye
2: bye.
1: bye. Thank you. Yeah, no, it's there's lots of shows I haven't watched, but I have watched that show. It's a terrific show, by the way, if you've never seen it, Mad Men, if you're looking for something to watch. It's got a lot of episodes, I seem to recall. Chris on the Sunshine Coast. Hi, Chris.
3: Good evening, Phil. I couldn't really get into Mad Men, but anyway.
1: No? Yeah, it was one of those things that if you either, but I find that with most series, if I'm not, what was there was one that was, who was telling me, when Lee Ma was telling me that I should get into some cooking show called The Bear. Oh, I watched about three episodes of it and I just couldn't bear it. I couldn't bear it.
3: Pardon the pun.
1: Pardon the pun, yeah.
3: I'm
1: Well,
3: in
1: as
3: for
1: you
3: a
1: know,
3: good
1: those
3: one.
1: American shouty shows where people just shout at each other all the time. You know, it seems to be a.
3: There's an NRL footy show like that on the Murdoch network. I turn around 360 when I have had enough of it. Opinions about how to sell certain Murdoch papers. Anyway, we'll move along from that.
1: Chris, what do you really think? Okay. The finale of Mad Men implies Don Draper created the famous ad for what brand featuring the song I'd Like to Teach the World to Sing?
3: I thought that song might have been with Coca-Cola. So
1: That
3: my answer is
1: would
3: Coke.
1: be correct.
4: I'd like to
2: Well,
4: buy.

0: Yes, that's the finale of Mad Men. Which, have you watched the show, Chris?
1: No, I tried to. I think the lead actor was a very good actor that played...
0: That played Don Draper. What's his name?
1: He was also, I think, in Fargo.
0: I think that's
1: right. One of the mini-seasons, and he played a bad man, but he was a really good character. He's been in a few shows, I think.
0: Yeah. Chris, John Hamm, that's his name, John Hamm, yeah. Chris, I'll put you on hold, mate, but we'll come back to you because we've only got 1, 2, 3, 4, 5, 6 left, but we do have a news bulletin to attend to as well. All right, thank you for everyone who texted in John Hamm, who played Don Draper in Mad Men. That's true. All right, news now.
2: When experts speak,
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2: When it needs to be discussed,
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6: ABC News with David Rollins. A new Office of AI will be established as part of the federal government's new national framework to regulate artificial intelligence. As Harry Buttenshaw reports, it's among a raft of measures set to be announced in a keynote speech by the Prime Minister on Wednesday.
7: The Office of AI will manage the development of artificial intelligence standards, which will seek to balance the need to attract investment with the regulation of the powerful technology. Mr. Albanese says the office will be set up to ensure a coordinated approach across government departments. In the speech, the Prime Minister is also expected to address concerns about the impacts of AI on jobs, data centre developments and copyright protections. He's also set to outline how AI can be harnessed in a way that benefits the country economically.
6: A senior fellow at a leading American naval strategy think tank says that President Donald Trump's announcement of a 20% toll on traffic through the Strait of Hormuz is confounding. On Monday, Trump declared the US would become the guardian of the Strait, exacting 20% in reimbursement for all cargo through it. Iran says the Strait is closed in light of recent US strikes. Ian Rowby, president of Auxilium Worldwide and senior fellow at the Center for Maritime Strategy, says the announcement demonstrates that the president is not being advised by people with expertise on naval shipping.
8: There's no way you could come to a 20% toll on the value of a cargo and think that anyone would be willing to pay it. It's just ludicrous from a business standpoint. So it's a very strange announcement.
6: Officials in Gaza say an Israeli strike and gunfire has killed at least 9 Palestinians, including a 10-year-old boy and a senior Hamas police officer. Health officials say the deaths add to a toll of more than 1,100 Palestinians killed by Israeli attacks since an October ceasefire between Israel and Hamas took effect. The truce halted major fighting but has failed to stop sporadic violence. 4 Israeli soldiers have been killed by militants in Gaza over the same period. Polish Prime Minister Donald Tusk says Poland will host military exercises with French and British troops in the autumn so they can be prepared to ensure security for Ukraine and the region. He said he had discussed the situation with NATO Secretary General Mark Rutte and Ukrainian President Volodymyr Zelensky while describing Russia's stance as rigid. Mr. Tusk says it seems very unlikely that peace in Ukraine would be reached soon, and he expected Russia to extend the conflict at least until the winter.
7: Yesterday's coalition deliberations focused on one key topic: how to practically ensure security for Ukraine and the region after a possible peace or at least a ceasefire. And crucially, it's our joint decision that the first exercises involving French and British troops will take place in Poland this autumn.
6: The World Health Organization says the true number of Ebola cases in Congo is at least double and possibly 4 times the official tally. The WHO says intensified efforts are needed to detect and isolate patients after cases spread this week to 2 new provinces. The Global Health Agency has received about 40% of its $165 million appeal to tackle the Bundibugyo outbreak, for which there is no proven treatment or vaccine at this stage. Federal Treasurer Jim Chalmers says a cut to the tobacco excise is not the answer to Australia's growing black market in illegal cigarettes. Josh Duggan has the story.
9: The Tasmanian government is calling for the Commonwealth to cut the tobacco excise, saying price is pushing smokers to buy from the black market. Police Minister Felix Ellis has called the excise a failure and says illicit tobacco sales are fuelling organised crime. Federal Treasurer Jim Chalmers says there's no simple solution when it comes to tackling illicit tobacco, but he argues the answer isn't a tax cut for big tobacco. He says funding for compliance and enforcement to crack down on tobacco has been boosted by more than $365 million.
6: And the BBC has warned that its current funding model is not sustainable to fund its public broadcasting mission. In its annual report, the public broadcaster highlighted the gap between the number of users it has and those who pay for its services. The organisation, which was thrown into chaos or crisis last year over accusations of bias, which prompted US President Donald Trump to sue it, will need to negotiate a new funding settlement with the government before the current one expires at the end of 2027.
10: Are there any winners in the cost of living crisis? Has gambling become our national sport? How much more can our farmers survive? What's causing the algal bloom? Can we afford the energy transition?
11: Questions, they've never been more important. So the one thing we'll never question is our duty to keep asking. ABC News, keep asking.
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13: 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Night.

0: Yes, well, hello, and how are you? Philip Clark with you on ABC Radio. This is Nightlife, and we're into the last hour of the program. Very good to be with you as well. It's, where are we? 1:06 Eastern. It's 11:06 in WA, South Australia and the Territory, 24-1. Just about 4 hours to go before France take on Spain, hey, in the World Cup final, if you're staying up. Look, I'll put you to sleep in this hour, or then you can wake up again in 4 hours' time and watch the game. France v Spain, 5 a.m. That's 5 a.m. Eastern, okay? England and Argentina, 5 a.m. tomorrow, Thursday. 1-300-800-222 is the number. We're cleaning up the challenge and then into our issues of the day. Thanks for the texts, by the way. A couple of Mel in Perth says, no, you must stick with the bear. It's character-driven and beautiful. We just finished the series tonight. Okay. Well, yeah, Mel, yeah, maybe I'll get back to it. I don't know. Somebody else says the bear has some shouty stuff, but it's also got some slow and quiet moments. Chris and Sandy Bayer, I treasure the three box sets of Mad Men, but I must say the Australian-produced Newsreader, set in the later era but of media office politics, was also very good. Yeah, it was. It was excellent, actually. I watched the Newsreader. Maybe that's part of our issue of the day tonight too, isn't it? What's the best series ever? 1-300-800-222. All right. In the meantime, we've got to finish up this.
1: The Mighty Challenge.
0: Not many to go here. 1, 2, 3, 4, 5, 6 left. Chris from the Sunshine Coast was up on deck. G'day, Chris.
2: 6 to go is not many.
0: It's not many.
2: I got one in a row.
0: Yeah, I know, but that wasn't bad, having a good, you know, long shot at Coca-Cola.
2: Yeah, yeah.
0: Well, you could stay there. If your French is any good, you could go with Répondez en français, s'il vous plaît.
2: My French is so good, I'm going to stay with TV.
0: Okay, question number 20. The ring cycle, where Arthur and Deirdre end up getting back together, is the finale of which classic Australian sitcom?
2: Arthur and Deirdre get back together in Australian sitcom. The

0: Okay, let me have a guess. An Australian series.
1: Chris, we'll have to go. Thank you, mate. 1-300-800-222 is the number. Kingsley in Adelaide. Hello, Kingsley.
2: Yeah, hello, Philip. Switching my speaker off. Producer told me to switch my speaker off.
1: Yeah.
2: But I can't hear you very well with my speaker off.
1: Oh, okay.
2: It's off now.
1: Oh, that's all right. Well, you can leave it on if you can't hear us, Kingsley. That's all right.
2: I can hear you, but barely.
1: Oh, well, let's put your speaker back on then.
2: Okay. Thank you. That's better.
1: Question 20. The Ring Cycle, where Arthur and Deirdre end up getting back together, is the finale of which classic Australian sitcom?
2: Well, the only sitcom I know that has an Arthur in it is Mother and Son.
1: Correct.
3: There's nothing wrong with her. She just can't bear the thought that I might want to do something with my life. I'm supposed to be her slave with no interest in life except feeding her and wiping her and putting her to bed. I just hope she can't hear this. Well, I hope she can. If I want to get married to Deirdre again, I will, and she won't stop me.
4: Married?
3: Oh, I know. Well, talk about getting married again. At least start to talk about getting married again. I thought tonight that we might start to think about starting to talk about getting married again.
4: I might have taken my wedding ring off my finger, but I've worn it around my neck ever since.
5: That's what I do, see? Then, when I'm doing the washing, it won't go down the sink.
3: Mum!
5: What? You found your ring.
4: Where?
5: It's not a string around your neck.
6: Good boy, Robbie!
1: Mother and Son.
2: I loved Mother and Son.
1: It was great, wasn't it?
2: Yeah, one of the greatest shows on TV.
1: Yeah, it was. Ruth Cracknell, hey? Question 21. All right, we've got three left in TV finales and two left in Répondez en Français.
2: We'll go with the TV finales.
1: TV finales. In the final episode, of Doctor Who to date, Nudi Gatwa had regenerated into which British actress who had previously played one of the Doctor's companions?
2: No, I wasn't a Doctor Who fan. I did watch it from time to time. I like Peter Capaldi. I like Tom Baker. But no, I'm not a Doctor Who fan.
1: No good. All righty. See ya. See ya, mate. Bye-bye. Betty from Dapto. Hi, Bet.
7: Hello, Phil.
1: How you doing? All right?
7: Yeah, pretty good.
1: Are you a Doctor Who fan?
7: No. Sorry. I can't. I was just a couple of days ago, I was thinking about Mother and Son when she went to the funeral and all the oranges fell down on top of the casket. Do you remember that?
1: That's right. Oh, it was funny.
7: It was a great show.
1: Was it one of those shows that was made by her, though, don't you reckon, Ruth Cracknell?
7: Yes.
1: And Gary MacDonald, yeah.
7: Indeed, yes. And a lot of the old ones, even Keeping Up Appearances, you used to always get a laugh out of it somewhere along the way, but I don't think they have very many good shows like that now.
1: Yeah, I don't know, Betty. There's a few around. I mean, the trouble is you need, these days, you need subscriptions to streaming services and things like that to get at them. You know, just because on free-to-air telly, there's not so much anymore. I agree with you. Yeah.
7: Well, my eyesight's not good enough much to watch TV, but I'm very happy with my radio, and I have a lot of music, a lot of discs, tapes, and things. And my life's pretty good, Phil.
1: Good on you. Good on your bet. That's great. Now, if you don't know, anything about Doctor Who, not really.
7: No, I don't. I'm sorry.
1: Okay, no worries.
7: Lovely to talk to you.
1: You too, Betty. You too, Betty.
7: I've known a few answers tonight, but not enough.
1: Regards to Adrian and to Fred.
7: Thank you. And it always amazes me, the cleverness of the people who ring up for your show. They're just amazing, aren't they?
1: I know. I agree. I agree, Betty. I agree. I'm in awe too. See ya.
7: Bye, Phil.
1: Bye, Bet. See ya. Betty should check out Schitt's Creek. Yes, that wasn't a bad show. That's true. Pamela in Carlton. Hi, Pamela.
8: Morning, Phil.
1: Are you a Doctor Who fan?
8: No. In fact, when it first started, when I was a child, a very little child, I was terrified by it because I thought it was all real. I used to hide behind the couch.
1: Exterminate.
8: Exactly.
1: In the final episode of Doctor Who to date, Nkudi Gatwa regenerates into which

0: British actress who had previously played one of the Doctor's companions.
1: And I have no idea. Thank you, Phil. Have a
0: good day.
1: Thanks,
0: Pamela. Bye-bye.
1: Bye-bye.
0: See ya. Someone can win from here. 1, 2, 3, 4, 5 left. Joe from Ridgehaven. Hi, Joe.
2: Oh, hello.
0: You're a Doctor Who fan?
2: Yeah, I am. Would it be Billy Piper?
0: Correct, it is. It's Billy Piper. Very good. All right, we've got 4 left here, Joe. This is within your capabilities. Well, Harry in the Bay said that mother and son, mother and the show could have been called Harry and Fran. Yes. Gavin and Glee, best series ever, 6 Feet Under, Babylon, Berlin and Breaking Bad. Yeah, well, I'd put Breaking Bad in there, that's for sure. That's for sure. We might talk about this, you know, issues of the day. Now, Joe, question 22. We've got 2 left in TV finales, 2 left in Répondez en Français, s'il vous plaît.
2: Let's stick with TV.
0: TV finales. The last episode of which US sitcom was set on the 31st of December,
2: 1979.
0: The last episode of which US sitcom was set on the 31st of December, 1979.
2: Would it be Frasier?
0: Not Frasier. No. Sorry, Joe. Thank you, mate. No, it's not Frasier. Chris on the Southern Border says, hey, Phil. Hey, Betty. The listeners who text in are reasonably clever too. Oh, yeah, of course. Of course. Chris from Baronia. No, it's not MASH. Sandra from Perth. Yes, correct. Just remember, there are always clues. There are usually clues in the questions of the Mighty Challenge, all right? Question 22. The last episode of which US sitcom was set on the 31st of December, 1979. Annette, correct. Paul from Plainlands, correct. 1-300-800-222. Someone help me here. We need an answer. The last episode of which US sitcom was set on the 31st of December, 1979. Greg from Wonthaggi says, by the way, Phil, I tried watching the remake of Mother and Son, but was spoiled by Ruth Cracknell and Gary McDonald. That's true. I don't think the remake really worked, did it? I don't think so. I don't want to be unkind about it, but I don't think so. 1-300-800-222. Who knows the answer to this? We're in TV finales. The last episode of which US sitcom was set on the 31st of December, 1979. Uh-huh. Any suggestions? Baronia from Adelaide, correct. Anne's correct. Yes. Michael in Brisbane, correct. Someone give me a call and tell me. We're up to question 22. There's only 4 left. 2 questions in TV finales, 2 questions in Répondez en Français, s'il vous plaît. Help me out here. All right. The last episode of which US sitcom was set on the 31st of December, 1979.
3: The Chris. Hi.
0: What do you reckon?
3: That 70s show.
0: It would be that 70s show, yes. The last episode of which was broadcast on the 31st of December, 1979.

0: Yes, that 70s show.
1: I never watched it, but I've heard of the title, and I thought, you know, the clue is in there.
0: That's the clue. The clue is in the question, yeah. Exactly. All right, we've got one left in TV finales. Otherwise, it's Répondez en français, s'il vous plaît. What do you want to do?
1: TV finales.
0: TV finales. Quote, you've shared their lives, their hopes and their dreams. Tonight, bid a fond farewell to the family all Australia has loved, was a tagline used to

0: advertise the last episode of which soapy?
1: Oh, you got me there. I never got home in time from work to watch soapy. Good. Okay, Phil. Thanks a lot.
0: No good. All right, Dusty. Thank you. Michael in Perth. Hi, Michael.
2: Yeah, hi.
0: Hi. You've shared their lives, their hopes and their dreams. Tonight, bid a fond farewell to the family all Australia has loved. Was a tagline used to advertise the last episode of which soap opera?
2: Oh, I thought it was MASH, but it was in 1979. Is that right?
0: No, it's not MASH, no. Sorry, mate. No, not MASH. Spiro. Hello, Spiro.
3: How you going, mate?
0: Pretty good. Question 23.
3: Yep.
0: You've shared their lives, their hopes and their dreams. Tonight, bid a fond farewell to the family all Australia has loved.
3: Now, the family that Australia loves, I'm trying to think of the title name, but I can see it was Gary MacDonald. Oh, what was it called? I've forgotten now. Mother and son.
0: No, not mother and son. Sorry, mate. No, it's not mother and son. Jim from Seaford. G'day, Jim.
4: Good morning, Phil.
0: Morning. What's the soapy we want here?
4: A soap, did you say?
0: Yeah. Well, you've shared the quote. You've shared their lives, their hopes and their dreams. Tonight, bid a fond farewell to the family all Australia has loved. Was a tagline used to advertise the very last episode of which soap opera?
4: Would that be the Sullivans?
0: Correct, it would be.

0: Yes, the Sullivans. Very good. All right, there's only two questions left here. Jim, you can clean up here. There are both in Répondez en français, s'il vous plaît.
1: Uh-oh.
0: Quote, people everywhere, a sense of expectation hanging in the air, are the opening lyrics of which ABBA song?
1: I was a huge ABBA fan when I was like 6 or 7 years of age.
0: Yes. Répondez en français, s'il vous plaît, is the category.
1: Not coming to me, Phil. Fernando?
0: Not Fernando. Sorry, mate. No, not Fernando. Morris in Launceston. G'day, Morris.
2: How are you, Phil?
0: Pretty good. People everywhere, a sense of expectation hanging in the air. Are the opening lyrics of which ABBA song? We're in a category called Répondez en français.
2: I've got no idea, but I'll have a crack at Xanadu.
0: Aha, not Xanadu. Nope, not Xanadu. Mo, g'day, Mo.
3: Oh, greetings, Phil.
0: What do you reckon?
3: I was ringing up for the O'Sullivans.
0: Oh, yeah.
3: I love that show.
0: Yes, it was. Yes, well, it was an institution, wasn't it? Now, this one is, well, if you're a fan, you need to be a fan of ABBA, probably. People everywhere, a sense of expectation hanging in the air, are the opening lyrics of which ABBA song? Répondez en français is the category.
3: Voulez-vous?
0: That's the one we're after. That's the one, Mo.

0: Voulez-vous? Vous répondez en français, s'il vous plaît. Mo, you've got yourself here. Can you get yourself out and up? Question 25, and to win and the magnet is yours. It's been a bit of a struggle tonight. Répondez en français, s'il vous plaît, is the category. Which French word for appetizers translates literally as outside the work? French word for appetizers translates literally as outside the work?
1: Outside the word.
0: Outside no, work. Work, not word.
1: Appetizers.
0: French word for appetizers.
1: I know this.
0: No,
1: I'm having a
0: it's gone.
1: Start.
0: It's gone, Mo.
1: See ya.
0: Bye. Mary in Lena Valley in Hobart. G'day, Mary.
2: Oh, hello, Phil.
0: Hi. Which French word for appetizers translates literally as outside the work?
2: Well, this is probably terribly wrong, but is it hors d'oeuvre?
0: Oh, of course it is. Oh, that is really a Bradbury you've done tonight, Mary. That's very good. Excellent work. All right. Yes, hors d'oeuvre literally means outside the work. But it is the correct answer to question 25, and that means you are the winner. Mary,
2: yeah.
0: I'll put you on hold and we'll get some details from you. Okay.
2: Thank you. Thank you so much, Phil.
0: Well, bye-bye. Good night. See ya. Good night to you too. Paul from Planland says, La Finger Food. It ought to be La Finger Food. Baroni from Adelaide had hors d'oeuvre. Caraman from Mullumbimby had the aperitif. Frank from Mount Evelyn says, what about horses d'oeuvres? Yes. Yes, the classic horses d'oeuvres. That's true. Nate from Club Ormo had the hors d'oeuvres as well. Nice work, everyone. Took us a while, but we got there.
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0: Baz says we were forced to watch the Sullivans in Wagga because we only had one channel. Hated it, says Baz. Oh, dear. Yes, all right. Okay, the issues of the day coming up. Look, plenty of things to talk about. Resolve. There were two different polls out today showing that a growing majority of Australians are okay with house prices falling. Is that what you think about it? Interested to get your view. And there's an interesting report around today saying that if they restricted access for wealthy people to four things, this childcare subsidy, parental paid leave, aged care and pensions, they could save up to $21 billion a year. A lot of money, isn't it? Middle-age welfare. Do people really hate it or not? What do you think? 1-300-800-222. Also, maybe you want to tell me what the best TV series ever. We've been talking a bit about that too, haven't we? Or you might have something else you would like to talk about. Let's do that. We've got plenty of time to do it in the next half hour or so. Here's Tom Petty.

0: Yeah, the great Tom Petty from 1989 and Free Fallen. Good stuff. All right, issues of the day.
1: Issue of the day.
0: Yeah, there's plenty of things around. I wonder what you might want to raise something as well. These two polls out today showing a growing majority of Australians are okay with house prices falling is interesting. Another issue floating around today was a new report by the relatively new think tank Policy Institute Australia, which reckons you could save $21 billion a year by curbing access to just four big programs for well-off taxpayers. Childcare, parental paid leave, aged care, and some pensions. You'd save $21 billion. The report gives an example of a retired couple with a $5 million house who are allowed to qualify for the full age pension of almost $50,000 a year. Meanwhile, the neighbours next door who are renting with $1.5 million super get nothing. Yeah, well, that's the rules, isn't it? 1-300-800-222. You might like to talk about that. Paul from Esperance. G'day, Paul. Wants to talk about the internet and AI and all that. G'day, Paul.
2: G'day, Phil. Just before I say that, I'll say g'day to Ron,
0: yep,
2: to Craig, to Jimmy, to Heather, to Tara, to Simon, to Ned, to Bando, Ziggy and Bouncer, and Monarch and Mulaney.
0: Anybody you don't know? Anybody you don't know, Paul?
2: Well, that's just people who ring up my life that drive trucks, mate.
0: I know that.
2: I could say to heaps, mate, but none of them ring up. So they always want me to shout out to them. They got to ring up if they want to get shouted out.
0: Yeah, tell them to ring up. Yeah, tell them to ring up, Paul. Exactly. Yeah.
2: I'll tell them, Phil. Don't worry, but none of them ring up. and Rod, that makes two of us didn't watch that show. On invasive AI or internet, whatever you want.
0: Yeah.
2: I don't do any internet. I hate it. Absolutely hate it. I refuse. If someone tries to show me a Facebook page, I look away.
0: How do you get by not looking at the internet ever, Paul? How do you do it?
2: There's a bloke called Phil Clark and a few other people that keep me.

0: support.
1: Oh, well, that's true. Yeah, that's true.
0: And a few other people on RN and so forth.
1: Yep.
0: The other day, I unplugged my phone from the charger, and on the lock screen came up this thing, and I read it. It was a news flash type thing from one of the apps that I've never opened. And I read it through, and I said loudly to myself, that's a load of SH1T. So I reread it. The first line was good, but from the rest of it, it had completely changed sides. So I think that leads into what your guest was talking about earlier about TVs listening and scraping and what have you.
1: Yeah.
2: Yep. Yeah.
0: Side,
1: well, Paul, I wish you luck in avoiding this for the rest of the time on this great planet, Paul. But I reckon you'll be lucky.
0: But mate, with me not wanting to touch it, it still interferes in my life.
1: Yeah.
0: But I avoid it. I don't personally use it, mate.
1: Okay.
0: Google nothing. I don't engage with it. I hate tech completely, mate. I even hate this bloody tech and this stupid rotten. Yeah, Eurotrash looks right. Believe me, I hate it.
1: Hang on, how do you work the navigator in the truck, Paul?
0: Are you swearing at me, Phil?
1: No.
0: I don't use them, mate. Okay. There's a MacBook in the back. If I think I'm going to get lost, there's a MacBook in the back somewhere. I haven't used it for a long time. I have been doing this job for 40 years, Phil.
1: So you reckon, yeah, I know, you reckon you know your way around. That's fair enough.
0: I reckon I might.
1: Right, mate. See, good to talk, Paul.
0: Yeah.
1: Thanks, mate.
0: 250,000 k's a year, Bill. I might know a bit.
1: I think you might know your way around. It's true. See you, Paul. Thanks, mate. Bye-bye. Bye-bye. Yes. The Truckies of Australia, of which he is one. Rod's is another one. Rod's on the road too. G'day, Rod.
3: G'day, Bill. G'day, Paul. G'day, Tara and Ziggy and Bouncer and the old fella up there. Queensland, Phil from up at Sufferers Purgatory. I wanted to talk about Mr. Chalmers and his tax on everything except your dreams at the moment.
1: Mm-hmm. Go on.
3: And he doesn't want to cut the tobacco excise, because obviously because he needs the $8 billion a year, or sorry, $16 billion a year in excise again. But instead, he's going to pour $1 million a day into the enforcement of tobacco.
1: It does sound like a dog chasing its tail. This thing, doesn't it? The government's created the problem they've deliberately, well, not deliberately, obviously, but they have created the problem, and you know, here we are now spending money. To try and fix it.
3: When Kevin Rudd brought the idea in 2007, I'm sure he had the best of intentions. And I thought, yeah, well, it's a good idea. The problem was it was always going to get hijacked.
1: Well, they just let it get too high, didn't they? Isn't that the point, do you think?
3: I'll put it this way, Phil. Back in the 20 cigarettes these days, is $50 a packet.
1: Yeah, I know. It's ridiculous.
3: 30 of that $50 is the tax.
1: Yeah.
3: The excise.
1: I know.
3: You know, so you're paying I think it's the only product in the country that we pay 150% tax on.
1: Yeah.
3: You know,
1: we've been tremendously successful, haven't we, Rod, in curbing the use of other illegal drugs. Gee, we've been successful. It's been such a triumph, hasn't it? The fact that there's no meth getting into the country, there's no cocaine getting into, no speed. No LSD, nothing, you know, like it's been terrific.
3: You've only got to go back in history and have a look at the turn of the 19th century.
1: Yeah.
3: From the 19th into the 20th. In the United States, you used to be able to buy morphine, a tincture of morphine at the local drugstore.
1: Yes.
3: Right, you used to be able to get it here.
1: If the kids wouldn't sleep, you could buy a bottle of laudanum and stick it into them. That's right. Sorry.
3: Right.
1: Which was opium, yep.
3: So we stopped doing that because of the fact that we didn't want to endanger people's health and everything. So we stopped doing that, and of course that drove the drug underground, didn't it? So, so then 20-odd years later, the Yanks had this brilliant idea to

0: cut out alcohol and decided they were going to live in the Wowser state. That worked. And so,
1: that was successful. That was really successful.
0: How much of a roaring success prohibition was. You know, somebody once said, I don't know exactly who it was, but he said, if we don't learn from history, we're surely just...
1: There's not a person in Australia who doesn't know that smoking's bad for you. There are some people who smoke, and they always will. And if they're not going to buy the government's highly taxed legal cigarettes, they'll buy these illegal things. Yeah,
0: they'll buy the illegal ones.
1: Yeah.
0: So the simple fact that plus there's also another side to that coin. The government around the country, various state governments around the country, also have one particular department of their public services that is designed to never, ever meet its target. And that's the quit department. Because the moment it succeeds in stopping everybody in that state from smoking, every one of those people working in are out of a job.
1: Oh, no, that's very unfair, Rod, because then they'll move on, you know, to the quit meth. Or, you know...
0: The quit department in Victoria, to my knowledge...
1: This is the thing. Meth is... I'm not saying that alcohol... I'm not saying that smoking is a good thing. Everyone knows it's bad, right? We all know it's bad. But, I mean, meth is a really, really bad drug, right? Seriously bad. Because...
0: Yes.
1: And, you know, it just makes people go nuts. And, you know, leads to death and injury of all kinds. You know, like, I mean, okay, I don't ring me up and lecture me about smoking. I know that. But if we can't stop a really dangerous, you know, drug with a very bad reputation like meth, what chance are we going to stopping fags?
0: Well, yeah, and then you have these things called safe injecting rooms that the government owns and supervises. You can just willingly walk in there and get your shot of meth.
1: Yeah.
0: Shoot it in your arm or you shot a heroin, we're funding the drug war from both sides, so let's be a little bit pragmatic and say, well, look, you know, we want to stop the illegal tobacco from coming into the country. Maybe it is an idea to pull our heads out of our collective backsides for half a minute.
1: Robin's rung up to say hi to Rod, the nightlife policy officer. See you, Rod. Thanks, mate. Bye bye. Now you make I think some valid points which we've made before in the program too about the tobacco tax roundabout. Everyone knows smoking is bad. We want to stop people smoking. We raised the price of cigarettes, but then they got to such a point that people said, "I'm not going to pay that. I'll buy the illegal ones." And it's a problem that I don't see any easy solution to, because you're not going to be able to police your way out of it. Look what's happened every time we've tried to do that to anything else. 1-300-800-222. Well, I don't know. That would be my observation. Mark from Darwin. G'day, Mark.
2: Yeah, g'day, mate. How are you?
1: I'm all right, yeah.
2: I want to talk about this digital ID that the government just passed.
1: Oh, yeah, what's this?
2: In Parliament.
1: Oh yeah, so, what's this? Am I up to date on this one? I don't know, Mark. What's happened?
2: So they just passed a bill in Parliament.
1: In federal Parliament,
2: to implement digital ID.
1: I'm not aware of this, but go on.
2: Everyone that deals with the government, like everyone on, every medical and everything. So they've got digital ID now.
1: Yeah.
2: Everything you buy, spend, every bank account, they'll know how much money you make. The government says it's for safety.
1: Hang on. What is this? I mean, what is this digital ID, Mark? You mean everyone's got one now?
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1: Well, your driver's license is on digital now.
2: But it's all connected. 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
1: I'm not up with this one.

0: not up with this one, Mark. I'm not up with this one. But go on. You mean, I'm not saying you're not right about it, but I haven't heard of it. That's all. Well, you're saying everyone's going to get a number or something. Is that it?
1: Yep. Everyone's going to be digital ID. It was like when they tried to bring in the Australian card.
0: I remember that. Yep.
1: Yep. Well, this is the Australian card, but 10 times more surveillance.
0: You're really sure
1: everywhere
0: that...
1: you go, every plane you jump on, every bus you jump on, every train you take, every fuel stop you stop at, they'll know it's you.
0: Every cigarette, you you smoke, Mark?
1: Yeah, every illegal cigarette where you use your bank account.
0: I
1: every
0: haven't.
1: Beer you have.
0: Okay. Well, Mark, thank you, mate, but I haven't heard of this. You're saying that everyone's going to get a number or a card or something, like a bit like a Medicare. Is it a bit like your Medicare? Is it a bit like your Medicare card? Is it?
1: Yeah.
0: Oh, okay.
1: It passed in Parliament today. All the experts, they ignored them. All the safety people that were against it, they ignored them. There was
0: Are you sure it's compulsory? Are you sure it's compulsory, Mark?
1: It is now. It's just passed.
0: Okay.
1: It'll be implemented at the end of the month.
0: All right, Mark, I'll tell you what. We'll do some, we'll better have a look and find out about this. Anybody else know anything about this? Bucky doesn't agree. The Voluntary Digital ID Act was passed in 2024. Yes, I haven't heard about this. 1-300-800-222. I mean, there would be a problem if it was passed in Parliament today because, as we know, the Parliament is not sitting. There is no Parliament today, so it can't have passed the Parliament today and can't be in operation by the end of the month if that's the case. Steve says some caller should get off Facebook and get some sleep. No. I'm not aware of a mandatory digital ID, but anyway, and certainly didn't pass Parliament today. Mark from Port Pirie, hello.
2: Yeah, hi, Phil.
0: Hi.
2: Yeah, Phil, I want to talk about, I mean, I know you've been talking about your favourite TV
0: show. Yeah.
2: And my favourite TV show was Breaking Bad.
0: Breaking Bad was a fantastic show, wasn't it? Yeah, I mean, I remember starting off reading that, starting off watching that, thinking, come on, what's this going to be about? Some bloke, you know, has a career making drugs. But actually, it's really fantastic, isn't it? It's really fantastic.
2: Yeah, I think it was the best TV show ever.
0: It's not the best one, I reckon, Mark. I reckon the best one, have you watched The Sopranos?
2: Oh, yeah, I watched that. Yeah, I didn't mind it. And what do you feel? Another show I really like, I think I only finished in January this year, Stranger Things.
0: Stranger Things? Oh, I haven't seen that, yeah.
2: Oh, that was good. That was a good show there.
0: Yeah. Okay. Yeah, interesting.
2: Okay, then.
0: All right. Thanks, Mark.
2: Good on you. Yeah.
0: See ya. Bye-bye. 1-300-800-222 is the number. My texter says maybe Albo has gone all Trump and signed it into existence. I don't think so. Mr. Albanese is the Prime Minister, is delivering a big speech on AI today. I think that's what he is doing. Jim from Townsville says, yes, Parliament's on a winter break and doesn't resume until August. I'm not sure what Mark is smoking there. No, well, that's true. Well, he may be referring to something else, but certainly there is no Parliament today. So, as Beck and Frio says, the federal Parliament's in winter recess. So it's a bit hard to pass any of what he's talking about. That's right. But do you remember? Well, I certainly remember all the controversy about the Australia card. That was back in the Hawke government, wasn't it? Back in the early 1980s, I think, wasn't it? When there was a proposal for an Australia card, which would be a sort of a national ID card, which would be used for things like benefits and ID, applying for passports, all that sort of thing. But it fell over because of a constitutional problem, which was identified, and there was controversy about it at the time, but it's never really been revived. Although, in a sense, it's been supplanted by a whole lot of things. Thank you, Lynn the Queenslander. Is that it? Lynn the Queenslander's saying, oh, the Digital ID Act. This is an act of 2024, but getting a digital ID, it remains strictly voluntary. It's not mandatory at all. The legislation established the Australian Competition and Consumer Commission as a digital ID regulator to oversee a safe, secure system for verifying identities online, which might actually be useful. Sally from Ingleburn. G'day, Sal.
3: Mate, g'day. If any government does this, they would literally be setting all of us up to be hacked, like hacked totally and utterly, if all our information was in the one place, as that previous guy said, with a digital ID. Your account can get...
0: But no one...
3: within seconds.
0: Yeah, I know, but I mean, no one's sensibly suggesting that people's bank accounts would be linked to a government ID card. Yeah,
3: that's
0: I know, but
3: said.
0: I don't think he's right about that, Sally.
3: But I'm just saying, if any government implements this, all they'll be doing is setting all of us up, literally, for a fall, a big almighty fall, because everything will be centralised in the one place, and scammers drain your account within seconds.
0: Yeah, well, that's right. But that's not going to happen. I mean...
3: I hope not. I hope not.
0: No bank would agree to be part of a system like that. imagine the dramas it's going to cause for them.
3: Yeah, well, the banks are a law unto themselves.
0: Well, that's true.
3: You know, they've been deregulated, but that's just beside the point. The whole idea is beyond ludicrous.
0: Mm. Yep. Okay. All right, Sally, thank you. 1-300-800-222. Chris says, Phil, he's got his facts wrong. To deal with the government re-health matters, they still will allow postal on paper from a contact as an alternative to electronic communications. They're making allowances for people who have no MyGov, MyHealth digital accounts. Oh, okay, yeah. Robert says, Phil, the census is on this year. One will have to provide all one's details. Yeah, the census, that's in August, actually. The National Australian Census is on. But that's a very useful, good thing, isn't it? The census. I think we should all participate in that, find out who's doing what and what sort of, you know, plans could be made for all sorts of things, this and that. Peter from Rolling Stone. G'day, Pete.
4: Yes, good morning. Just two things I've heard of which sound similar and maybe a link is they're going to now allow digital processing at the airport rather than
0: rather than having to fill out that stupid orange card. Yeah.
4: So that could be a link somewhere there that they're going to gradually introduce.
0: Yeah.
4: But one going the opposite way, now we have these Medicare emergency centres or medical centres, they were trying to get that all patients had to physically sign before they could go in. But of course, a lot of patients aren't in the position to sign. And this is where the other parties sort of said, well, you can't do that because that sort of if they've got a carer with them, the whole reason is that the carer's doing what they can't or trying to assist. And so there's two different arms of government to do two different things. One saying we've got to go back to writing and signing personally, and the other saying we'll give it up. So there's always something happening.
0: Yeah. Well, that's true. Look, I mean, some form of digital access to government benefits and all that sort of stuff is useful because it stops fraud. I mean, it's a bit like the tax file numbers. Everyone who works and submits a tax return's got a tax file number, and that tax file number is a useful tool. I don't think it's not pinching money out of your bank account.
4: And we don't have to gather all the pages together before we go down to our accountant anymore either because everything's been sent to him, hasn't it? So, like you say, there's a degree that's already, they know where we work, they know what we get.
0: Mm.
4: That's no worries then. Thank you.
0: All right.

0: Thanks, Peter. See you later. John of Coburg says, Phil, George Orwell got it wrong. He never would have thought we'd be happy to pay for the cameras and that we'd only get upset if we thought nobody was watching. Oh, dear, that's true. All our data is on our phones and bank and license and Face ID, et cetera. It's already happened. Yeah, well, this is what I was saying earlier to Peter Marks about the concerns about privacy. But I wonder these days whether there is the same concerns about privacy because of social media. People seem happy to post all the details about themselves and pictures of their family and, you know, what they've been doing, etc., knowing that all those posts are no longer theirs. They belong then to an international, to a multinational company. People don't seem to care. So I doubt whether people value privacy these days so much as they used to. I wouldn't have thought. All right, thanks anyway.
1: This is Nightlife
2: with Philip Clark
1: on ABC Radio.
0: We've got news coming up and Trev to follow. Here's Nancy to get us up there.

0: Yeah, well, I'll tell you what, whose boots are going to be walking over you very shortly. Trev. Hello, Trevor.
1: I don't know if I walk all over anybody.
0: Oh, you don't have any boots anyway. You always go around barefooted.
1: No, that's true. Although I have been wearing boots a little bit lately.
0: Oh, thank heavens.
1: Well, not thank heavens.
0: Whatever
1: I don't
0: think
1: like
0: about
1: it.
0: You, I think if you're sitting on the edge of your bed pulling out, you know, bindies and splinters and...
1: That's my feet.
0: Before you can get into bed, you've got to get all this stuff out of your foot.
1: No, it's the thing, your feet get tough when you don't wear shoes for a long enough period of time.
0: Oh, yeah.
1: And so you don't get things in your feet for that reason.
0: Oh, okay.
1: You see?
0: Okay.
1: There is logic. We're not talking about that on the program today.
0: Yes.
1: What we will talk about, though, and this is a little bit later on in the program,
0: mm-hmm.
1: about why it is that when you go to bed and you're just getting ready to sleep and you're ready to sleep, your mind decides, oh, no, I need to think about all the problems that there are in the world and what we have to do tomorrow. And why it races and why it is that it's so difficult to get out of your head. So we're going to investigate that on the program today. And no doubt there are plenty of people awake at the moment who are dealing with exactly the same thing.
0: Mm-hmm. I know exactly what you mean about that. You lie there and think, oh, no, I forgot to do something.
1: Yeah. Oh, what are we going to do about that email and all of that sort of stuff? So we'll discuss. I don't know if we'll find an answer, but we'll talk about it.
0: All right, Trev. Good. Have a great show, Trev.
1: Thank you.
0: You and I will talk tomorrow. If you're getting up early, good luck with the soccer.
2: As news breaks.
3: We've extinguished that fire. However, a crime scene has been declared. New South Wales police are investigating.
2: When it needs to be discussed.
4: I never thought at 79 I'd be nearly homeless. Been a bit traumatic.
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6: ABC News with David Rollins. US President Donald Trump appears to have walked back his plans to impose a toll on ships transiting through the Strait of Hormuz, instead replacing it with trade and investment deals made by Gulf states. The apparent reversal comes just a day after Trump said the US would become the Strait's guardian, enacting a 20% tax on cargo through it. In a social media post, the president also repeated his claims that the Strait is open and that a US blockade on Iranian ships and ports will resume as previously announced. Meanwhile, Iranian state media says US strikes have continued near the Strait of Hormuz and the Iraqi border, causing shipping traffic in the strait to slow and oil prices to rise. The BBC's Barbara Platt-Usher has the details.
7: CENTCOM, or like the US military, has not commented on these reports in US media, but what they're saying in Iran is that the port city of Bushehr, which is the only place where the civilian nuclear power plant of Iran is hosted, has been hit, that there were four points in the city that were hit this morning. Then there are also reports in the Iranian media that there have been five explosions heard around the port city of Bandar Abbas, but the Americans have not said anything about daytime strikes, which I think would be a new development in this past week of back-and-forth strikes.
6: Prime Minister Anthony Albanese will use a keynote speech in Sydney today to lay out how his government plans to balance the regulation of AI with the powerful technology's economic benefits. Harry Buttenshaw has the story.
8: Concerns around AI's impact on jobs, safety, security and the environment have only been growing as the technology becomes more advanced. It's prompted Anthony Albanese's government to develop a national framework which the Prime Minister says will regulate AI while harnessing the benefits of the powerful and disruptive technology. Spearheading the strategy is the Office of AI, which Mr. Albanese says will help develop a more coordinated approach and bring together work already underway across government departments.
6: Federal opposition leader Angus Taylor has refused to rule out whether the Liberal and National Party would ever enter a coalition with One Nation, but has told 7:30 there's no plan for such a move. Last week, Mr. Taylor said a One Nation government would leave the country with an eternity of pain. But he told radio station 2GB in Sydney yesterday that he criticised the minor party with a heavy heart. Speaking to the ABC last night, Mr. Taylor said his focus is on beating Labor.
9: I want a coalition with the National Party, not just going into the next election, but post the next election in government. That's the plan. That is... There's no ambiguity about that.
6: Victorian public school workers will hold another 24-hour statewide strike next week. Sasha Payne reports.
10: Australian Education Union Victorian branch members have resolved to take further industrial action on the 23rd of July, which would see them walking off the job at hundreds of schools for the second time this year. Union members have also voted for a ban on unpaid overtime, unless agreement can be reached with the state government. Teachers and support staff last month went against their union's advice and rejected an offer of a 28 to 32% pay increase. They've been pushing for a 35% rise.
6: A Victorian government spokesperson says the proposed deal would have made Victorian teachers the best paid in the country and called for the union to drop the strike plans. The financial watchdog is trying to shut down a Sydney investment company accused of taking $17 million from 80 victims, including by promoting fake bonds. ASIC has initiated wind-up proceedings against Capital Guard in the New South Wales Supreme Court, claiming it has engaged in serious misconduct. New South Wales woman Gail McDonald from Wollongong, south of Sydney, invested $250,000 into the company at the end of last year.
11: Very, very stressful time for us because we're not actually rich. This was our sort of safeguard for our retirement that we didn't want to touch. We wanted to leave it there and funds that we might need as a backup.
6: Phone calls to Capital Guard went unanswered while emails bounced when the ABC tried to contact them. And a nearly 12-metre-long Tyrannosaurus Rex skeleton named Gus has sold for close to $72 million in New York, setting a new auction record for a dinosaur fossil. The mounted skeleton from the late Cretaceous period, about 67 million years ago, had been estimated to sell for roughly $28 to $43 million. This is ABC News.
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15: Questions. 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
1: And the time is 6 minutes past two, 6 minutes past midnight in Western Australia and 24 minutes to two in South Australia and in the Northern Territory. Adrian Dickens will join us a little later on the program. Today, well, as you know, when Adrian comes in, you are more than welcome to send photos in of jewellery for him to have a look at and to talk to you about. So if you want to do that, I'll give you a reminder in about, I'd say, half an hour's time, when to text in. So to send in those little pieces, send a photo of it, and it's great if you can talk to it as well. So think about that. We'll do that a little bit later. But if you've got any questions at all you would like to ask about jewellery, about how to reset it, how to look after it, about the sort of places that you can go to look for certain things. So anything about jewellery, Adrian would love to talk to you about it. So we'll do that in a little while. One of the things that we will talk about, though, is when you have everyday jewellery, so the jewellery that is just on your hands or on your neck and that you wear it every day in comparison to the special jewellery that you've got, the going out jewellery, and how they differ more than that little bit. Is it more than just value? Do you not wear certain jewellery because it's too expensive to wear every day, so you only do it for special occasions? Or is it just a little bit showy and you think, that's not really for every day? So we'll talk about that as well as lots of other things. Later on, we will discuss why it is that our mind races when we get into bed. You're really tired, you're ready to go to sleep. You're on the couch and you're yawning. You go, I might go to bed now. And then you get in there and your mind decides to go, hang on, what are the things that you have to do tomorrow? What did you not do today? And have you really thought about the consequences if you do that? And you go, what? Why now? So we'll talk about that. As I said, we may not find an answer of how you deal with it, but we'll talk about why it happens. That a little bit later on. So there's so much to do, and to kick it off, we will play with five questions. Yes, five questions. If you want to answer the five questions, 1-300-800-222. If you want to text them through, you can do that on 0437-774-774. In recognition of the people that do like to text and answer questions, there is a theme associated with the questions. And so if you want to do the theme and you win the magnificent prize of being able to choose a song to play on the program, 0437-774-774. I'm going to play this song. It will give you a slight clue as to the theme. It could be in the name of the artiste performing the song. It could be in the song. And as we've discovered on many occasions, it might have something that's hidden in there. For example, yesterday, whereas we had Prime Minister's first names, I played an AC/DC song. The lead singer of the song that was played was Bon Scott. So it was Scott Morrison. See, there's all the little links. Have a listen to this. Tell us the name of the artist performing the song, which will give you a little clue if you're having a go at the theme. 1-300-800-222 if you would like to come along and play. Have a listen to this. Who's singing this song?

0: There's the song, is Secret Love. Lots of people know that. Lots of people know that. I'll tell you some of the people that know that. Carol from Craigieburn. What the? Phone has gone bonkers. Bernice knows who it is. Kate and MacArthur knows who it is. So many people. Others actually pointing out the movie that it's from. That's not, well, that's not a clue. Really, is that a clue? Well, maybe it is. No, that's not the theme, Chris, but a nice idea, I've got to say. Robin knows who's singing it. I wonder if Justin knows who's singing it. Hello, Justin.
1: G'day, Trevor. How are you on this beautiful Wednesday morning?
0: A delightful Wednesday, I'd like to say.
1: Oh, for sure, unless I was out fishing today, which I got caught in the rain.
0: That's no good. Did you catch a fish, though?
1: I did catch a fish, but it was a starfish.
0: That's not going to be much good to you, I've got to say. Now, do you know who's singing that particular tune?
1: I didn't get to hear all of it, so I'm just going to have a stab in the dark and say Gladys Knight?
0: Not Gladys Knight, but thank you. No. Jen, no, that's not the answer. I can understand where you get it from. Not the answer we're looking for. Robert. Hello, Robert.
2: Good morning, Crowler.
0: The song, please.
2: The song?
0: Yeah, who's singing that song?
2: Oh, bad bitch. Again, a complete guess, I'd go Eartha Kitt.
0: Not Eartha Kitt. No, not Eartha Kitt. Thank you. No. What was Eartha Kitt's Santa Baby? That was one of her big songs, wasn't it? Eartha Kitt. Like Eartha Kitt. She was Catwoman in Batman. Eartha Kitt was. I'm pretty sure she was. Hello, Baronia.
3: Hey, Trevor. How are you?
0: Eartha Kitt was Catwoman in Batman, wasn't she?
3: Yes, she was. Early on.
0: Yeah, early on. It was quite was very early on, really, wasn't it? Who's singing that song?
3: I think it's Doris Day.
0: Oh, it is Doris Day. With Secret Love. Do you remember the film that it's from?
3: I think I once appeared in a production of Calamity Jane back way back.
0: Lovely. Who did you play?

0: Well, I was in the back line. I was, you know, dressed as a cowgirl and smiling.
1: Best place to be. No responsibility there, and you get to be on stage.
0: That's
1: one. Don't learn any lines. It's all good.
0: Yeah.
1: And so, did you have to do sort of a dance with the hat on, with your thumbs in your thumbs in your top of your pants?
0: No, we didn't get that corny. But dancing's not my strong point. So, as I say, just keep smiling, and they won't notice your feet.
1: Years ago, when I was at Teachers College, we did a production of West Side Story.
0: Oh, yeah?
1: And that was very challenging for those of us that can't dance very well, Veronica.
0: That one's all about the dance. Oh,
1: that's exactly right. We had a very good choreographer who made us look quite good, even though we couldn't dance particularly well.
0: That's the one.
1: Yeah. Now, because you sorted that out, that it is from Calamity Jane and it's Doris Day, we have five questions, singing separate love. We have a which question, a who question, a at question, a what question, and an if question.
0: Let's go for at.
1: You would like the at question.
0: Yeah.
1: At what time is Gil Pender picked up from the church steps in Paris and transported back in time to the 1920s? At what time is Gil Pender picked up from the church steps in Paris and transported back in time to the 1920s?
0: Oh, I don't know which one, what this is from, so I'll just have a stab at let's say dusk.
1: Not dusk, but it's a really good idea.
0: All right. Well, all best, Trev. I haven't called in much at this hour. Just before I go, I've got a bit of concern about you. You're leaving. It's the phrase, box of birds just might fall out of use.
1: Look, as long as Simon is there, Simon will call in and reintroduce it to no matter who is sitting in this chair.
0: I hope so. And shout out to Simon then.
1: Simon, the trouble is that sometimes he's in areas where he gets no reception, and so he finds it a little bit more difficult. But I'm sure Francis Leach will be very keen to pick up on a box of birds.
0: I hope so. Anyway, all the best, Trevor.
1: Thank you. I appreciate it. Overnight, it's on ABC Radio, 1-300-800-222. This is the question. Is it a difficult question? Maybe. Maybe. No Harry in the Bay, that's not the theme, but it's not bad. Hi, Eric. Interesting answer, and I'll tell you why it's an interesting answer a little bit later on. The question is, though, because if I say that's an interesting answer, it'll give an answer to a question that is yet to come. The question is, at what time is Gil Pender picked up from a church steps in Paris and transported back in time to the 1920s? Hello, Kylie.
2: Oh, hello, dear. Trev, many thanks for playing the song on Monday. I really appreciated that.
1: Oh, that's okay.
2: Thanks, mate, yeah. Look, Trev, I think it might have been 1,400 hours.
1: Not at 1,400.
2: Thank you, Trev. See you soon.
1: Very specific, though, with the 1,400. I do like that. Thank you. Yes, Donald. That's very good. That's very good. I'm pretty sure you never played the Banana Splits TV show theme song. No, I haven't. I might have, though. Eric in Melbourne knows the answer. Nicely done. Lots of people still texting in Doris Day. Hello, Brenda. How are you?
3: Good.
1: How do you like this question, Brenda?
3: I don't, because I don't know anything about it.
1: That doesn't help a lot, does it?
3: No.
1: What you should do then is have a little guess. So the question is, at what time is Gil Pender picked up from a church steps in Paris and transported back in time to the 1920s? Have a guess.
3: I'll take a stab and say 3 o'clock.
1: Not at 3 o'clock. That's what Eric said. But it's not 3 o'clock.
3: Okay.
1: Thank you, Brenda.
3: Thank you.
1: No, it's not 3 o'clock. Yeah. Oh. Hello, Betty. How are you?
4: Hello, Trevor, how are you?
1: I'm pretty good.
4: That's good.
1: I was thinking about you because I saw a story or something about Bapto, but it doesn't matter. I'm at Dapto, but I can't remember what it was, so it doesn't matter. Hey, Betty.
4: A story about Dapto, how's that?
1: I don't know what it was. There was something within, I don't know, it doesn't matter. I can't remember what it was. But, Betty, because I thought of you as soon as I saw Dapto. Hey, the question is this. At what time is Gil Pender picked up from the church steps in Paris and transported back in time to the 1920s?
4: I'll say 1 a.m.
1: 1 a.m. is the closest so far.
4: Well, not much good.
1: No, it's not much good. But it is good to have the closest.
4: Have you announced yet who's going to fill your place?
1: Yes. Francis Leach is the person that will be sitting in this chair when I'm here, maybe doing other things. But he's a lovely fellow, Betty. You'll like him.
4: I like him. I listened to him when you were away.
1: Yes.
4: He's really, really nice and he's really good.
1: He is. He's a great person to have and I'm sure everyone will enjoy listening to him, as will I when I can't sleep, Betty.
4: So he's going to be the permanent bloke, is he?
1: Yes, he will be.
4: Oh, that's lovely.
1: Good.
4: Well, tell him, if you talk to him, that I'm happy that he's going to be doing that.
1: I certainly will and he'll be pleased to hear that.
4: I spoke to him quite a few. He had a different quiz to you and a couple of times I rang up on his quiz.
1: Oh, good. How did you go?
4: No good. But I'm used to that.
1: That doesn't matter as long as you enjoyed it.
4: I always ring Phil probably once a week, but I never can answer his questions. But I just like to say hello and, you know, he doesn't worry if you don't answer the question.
1: It doesn't matter. It's always good to have a chat, Betty.
4: Yes, of course it is.
1: Look after yourself. I'm sure I'll talk to you before I leave.
4: Yes, you will. That's for sure, Trevor.
1: Good on you. Thank you, Betty. 1-300-800-222. No, that's not the theme, John. It's a very good theme, but it's not the theme. Texie is saying, that's Doris Day, Jim from Glen Forest. He said, happy birthday, Caroline. It is her birthday. She generally asks for a Robbie Williams song on her birthday. In fact, she calls it Robbie Williams Day. So the question is, should we play Caroline a song for her birthday? I don't know. Depends on how kind we are. Should we put it to a vote? No, that would be cruel. This is Overnights on ABC Radio, 1-300-800-222.
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1: With all the wonderful work that Caroline does on, along with Deb, on the Overnights Facebook site, we should play a Robbie Williams song for her birthday. Hello, Ted.
9: Oh, hello, Drew. How are you doing?
1: Good, Ted. The question is this. At what time is Gil Pender picked up from church steps in Paris and transported back in time to the 1920s?
9: Is he picked up exactly midnight?
1: Exactly. And that's important, isn't it?
9: It's the movie's Midnight in Paris.
1: Yes, and it's right on the stroke of midnight.
9: Correct.
1: He gets picked up. I'm not very big on Woody Allen films, but I really like that film.
9: Yes, he gets mixed up with Ernest Hemingway and all sorts of people way back when.
1: Yeah, artists and all sorts of things. It's a lovely little film, we should call it.
9: I thought it was, yes.
1: Midnight in Paris. Have a little look. Now, we have a which question, a who question, a what question, and an if question.
9: Ooh, I'll try a who question.
1: A who question. It's the little snippet from a song. I could say that it's generous, the little snippet, but that would probably be a bit of a lie, Ted.
9: Mm-hmm.
1: And I'm not a liar. I just said little again. Anyway, have a listen to this. I'll play it again for you. What song's that from?
9: Well, you've got me there. I really don't know.
1: It's a fairly recent one, this one. Well, for those of us who are perhaps a little older, when I say recent, it could be anything from 1990 through to today. However, it is a little more recent than on other occasions.
9: Well, if I had to guess, I'd say it was a Tom Petty song because he played one earlier on and sounded a bit like that. But
1: No, it's not a Tom Petty. It's but I do like Tom Petty songs. Thank you.
9: Okay.
1: Gotcha.
9: Thank you.
1: Robbie Williams, yes, except Let Me Entertain You. That's not a good song. There's an opinion sort of a thing there, isn't it? Because some people may say it's a lovely song. Other maybe say it's not a particularly good song. Jeff from Lake Taduri, I think it is. Look at all the people that know the answer to this. I'm feeling quite good about that, mate, that now, because I was a little concerned about whether or not people would know it. Have a listen. What song is that little snippet from, Bo?
10: G'day, Trev.
1: Now, this one, what do you reckon?
10: If I say it with conviction, will you tell me I'm right?
1: If you say what?
6: If I say it with conviction, will you tell me I'm right?
1: Oh, if you say it with conviction, I will. Well, I'll still tell you if you're wrong, but I'll be impressed if you say it with conviction.
6: It's definitely Jack and Diane.
1: No, it's not. Did, you know, when she was saying it with conviction, is that because you really meant it?
6: No, it's because I didn't have a bloody clue.
1: Oh, I see. But there is sort of... I'll play it again. No, there's sort of... No, I'm trying to make it sound good, Bo, as if you're close.
6: Just quickly before I go,
1: when
6: Francis takes over, are you going to leave him a note telling him that shoes and socks are not allowed in the studio?
1: No, he's very aware of that. Just somebody said that you should talk about smelly feet. If you don't wear shoes, Bo, you don't get smelly feet.
6: No, you don't sweat, so you don't smell.
1: That's right, and so you get beautiful, I was going to say... feet that smell like roses in spring. But that probably wouldn't be accurate.
6: You've got different roses in your garden.
1: But no, it's not Jack and Diane, but I can sort of hear what you mean.
6: It was the first thing that it reminded me of. I didn't think it was, but oh well. I had a crack.
1: It's close enough. Thanks, Bo.
6: Thank you.
1: Bye-bye. No, that's not the theme. But thank you. Is it Nooni or Noonie in Cooey? No, that's not right. When you're on holidays, I couldn't wait. Darby. Hello, Darby. Or is it? Yeah, Darby. Hello, Darby.
7: Hey, mate, how you going?
1: Good, Darby. If I play this, what song do you think it's from?
7: Mate, that is 3 AM by Matchbox 20.
1: Very good. Was it too easy?
7: I love Matchbox 20, so as soon as it came on, I know that bloody tune.
1: It's a good song.
7: Ripper of a song.
1: Oh, you will hear it in its entirety in just a little while.
7: Ah, perfect.
1: Now, we have a which question, a what question, and an if question.
7: We'll go what, eh?
1: You go the what. What are flatmates John George... there's a comma in between those. What are the flatmates John, George, and later Annie... trying to do when they share a house in Bristol?
7: They are trying to start their own business.
1: No, they're not. But I do like the way you said that with conviction as well. But sadly, it's not true.
7: No worries. Thank you.
1: Good on you. Catch you. Is the theme time period? No, that's not the theme, but it's not bad. We need to be more specific with a lot of the texts that are coming through as far as what the theme is. I haven't seen one so far that is correct, but we will look a little bit closer. I vote number one for a birthday song for Caroline, says Ruby. Yeah, the chances are pretty good. Hi, Peter.
10: Oh, how are you going,
1: Trevor? Did you know it was Matchbox 20?
10: Yeah, sure I did.
1: Yeah, maybe I made it too easy. I wasn't sure. So, obviously, it's pretty well known.
10: It's a great song. It's one of my favourites.
1: Well, then you will hear it later on. Now, we've moved on from there, though. So, what are flatmates John, George, and later Annie trying to do when they share a house in Bristol?
10: I have absolutely no idea.
1: But you said that with conviction as well.
10: Yeah.
1: That's good.
10: All right.
1: See you, mate. 1-3. Someone said it's a Counting Crows song. It does sound a little bit Counting Crows-y, if that's actually a phrase or a thing. It does sound a little bit like Counting Crows in some ways. It's not, but sort of. A few people sending me in the name of the program that I'm talking about, but that's we want to know why. So the question is, though... what are flatmates George, John, and later Annie trying to do when they share a house in Bristol? 1-300-800-2-RIPPLE-2. Hello, Jason.
11: Hello.
1: Do you know what they're trying to do, Jace?
11: I don't. And when you were going through a list of names, I was thinking, is it going to be a literature question? I don't know. And I thought I had the other one, but... that was wrong as well, the Matchbox 20.
1: Yeah, it doesn't matter.
11: John, George, and Annie.
1: So what are flatmates John, George, and later Annie trying to do when they share a house in Bristol.
11: Yeah. So I guess I'll have a guess.
1: Mm-hmm.
11: What are they trying to do?
1: Yeah. These three particular flatmates. They're all very different and diverse.
11: The people are diverse?
1: Sort of, yeah.
11: Yeah. What would you do in a flat? I'm trying to think. I'll take a guess and say make breakfast.
1: Not make breakfast. They may make breakfast on occasions, but that's not the main thing that they're trying to do. No, Alan, you're close to the theme, I think. You're the closest so far, shall we say. If nobody gets closer, then, yeah, then that's pretty good. But I'll put you over there and I'll put you on hold and we'll see if anyone beats it. Anyway, 1-300-800-222, text us on 0437-774-774. The question is this. What are flatmates John, George and Annie trying to do when they share a house in Bristol? There's something specific that all three of them are trying to do. And it's important to them to be able to succeed in doing this. 1-300-800-222, text 0437-774-774. Some nights your questions are easy. Some they're very hard. Well, it all comes down to if you know the answer, really. And unfortunately, which is a slight difficult problem, is that so far via text, nobody knows. If you know the answer to this, 1-300-800-222, Andrew in Canberra, you know what we're talking about. You know exactly what we're talking about. Thank you. Yes. Give us a ring and help us out. Just a reminder that Adrian Dickens will join us to take a look in just a little bit about jewellery. And we'll take a look at what's the daily jewellery wear. What do you wear every day? But if you've got special jewellery that is just put aside for special occasions, and why are they so important? And why do you not wear it during the day? Is it because it costs a lot of money or you just think it's a little bit flashy? All right, Jew, it's okay to be flashy. Hello, Vicky.
12: Hi. How are you going?
1: Do you know the answer to this question, Vicky?
12: I have no idea, but I'm thinking, what is it like to live with three people? And I have done that a few times.
1: Well, so have I. Many times, in fact.
12: It's quite difficult to get along with each other, so I'm thinking they were actually trying to get along.
1: They were trying to get along in some way, and if you keep listening, Vicky, you'll find out specifically in what way they're trying to get along. Because you are right in some ways, but it's not with each other.
12: Oh,
1: so keep listening, because you'll find out why you're sort of right.
12: Okay.
1: But not right enough. Thank you, Vicky, but not right enough. That's the important thing. Not right enough. Hello, Gail.
13: Good morning.
1: They were trying to get along. In what way were they trying to get along, Gail?
13: If I'm right, they had disabilities and they were trying to prove with their disabilities that they could make the situation work.
1: That is a great answer. It's not right.
13: Because there was a show where they had adults with disabilities in a house. And I remember that show.
1: I would love to see the show. That's not what this one's about, but it's interesting when you say that, because if you, you could actually take that concept into what this show does, but it's not the right answer we're looking for today.
13: Thank you. Have a good night.
1: Good on you. Thank you. Yes, Chris from Kiwanis. That is the right answer. Thank you. Someone said psychiatrists and some doctors wear flashy jewellery, flaunting their wealth. I don't think it's necessarily a matter of flaunting your wealth because you wear flashy jewellery. I guess, if you earn and you have the ability to pay, it's okay to wear something that's nice if you want to. Hello, David.
14: Hi.
1: Do you know the answer to this, David?
14: I think it's trying to sow the family farm in the Upper Downs.
1: No, it's not. What's that from?
14: That's from a book. Yeah, I don't remember the name of the book, but Annie was the character, the main character with it. 12-year-old girl trying to save the family farm.
1: Lovely story. It's not the one, though, so thank you.
14: Thank you.
1: Thank you. No. No, they weren't conspiring to get rid of a body. Thank you for that thought. No, it's not Kath and Kim. It's got nothing to do with them. Yes, Chris, from, as I said, from Kiwanis, that is exactly what we're looking for. Yes, whoever the text is that didn't leave their name. It's lovely if you can leave your name. Would be good. No, they're not trying to find a secret stairway, but no. Yes, Greg the truckie, that's what we want. See, there's so many people in here that know the answer. 1-300-800-222, text us 0437-774-774. Did that sound bossy when I gave the number out there to try and encourage you to ring up if you know the answer? I'm being a bit bossy. 1-300-800-222, text us on 0437-774-774. Still no one's got the theme. I'm a little surprised, I've got to say. A little surprised. No. What I'll do, while you're doing it, because I'm a little bit surprised that no one's called in with the answer to this, because so many people are doing it via text, ring now, 1-300-800-222, text 0437-774-774. The question is this: what are flatmates John, George, and later Annie trying to do when they share a house in Bristol? 1-300-800-222. We need to get this so we can talk to Adrian Dickens in just a bit.

0: Matchbox 20 and 3 a.m., which I guess is another clue to what the theme is. Let's talk to Abdul and see if we can find an answer to this question. Hello, Abdul.
1: How you going, sir?
0: What are the flatmates John, George and later Annie trying to do when they share a house in Bristol?
1: My guess is they're trying to save some money.
0: The what, sorry?
1: Trying to save some money?
0: No, they're not trying to make some money. They're not, no, they're... no, nothing to do with money, really. Hello, Jill.
2: Oh, hello, Trevor. I tried to get through earlier, but I sort of mucked things up about Doris Day. But that's nothing, you know, that's why I was called Jill. Jadil.
0: Now, tell me, do you know the answer to this?
2: No, but I think it might be this.
0: Yeah.
2: It's the two boys and a girl, isn't
0: yes.
2: it?
0: Mm-hmm.
2: Well, she's probably tired of going into the toilet and the seats were always up.
0: So she's trying to change their behaviour. No, that's not the answer, but thank you. John is with us as well this morning. Hello, John.
3: I think they're trying to be human, mate.
0: That's right. They're just trying to be human. Yeah. They're trying to fit in to society because one's a werewolf, one's a vampire, and the other one's a ghost.
4: The other's a ghost.
0: I love the fact that they moved into a house that there was a ghost in.
3: It was a beautiful ABC program.
0: What's it called? Something human?
3: Being human.
0: Being human. I haven't seen it, but apparently it's very good.
3: As opposed to humans being.
0: Yes. Now, thank you. So that's what they're trying to do. They're trying to fit in with society and be human. We have a which question and an if question.
3: Which, please?
0: Which. Which song does Evelyn Draper frequently request on Dave Garner's late night radio program?
2: Play Misty for me.
0: Play Misty. Misty. Actually, Misty's not a bad song.
3: Because I've heard the seen the movie and heard the catch cry, I had to go and listen to it. And you're right, it's a lovely thing.
0: It is. Isn't it interesting? Because Play Misty for me, it gets lost a little bit because of the film. But when you actually because the song is Misty, and it's a beautiful song, Misty. It's a scary film.
3: It's pretty dark.
0: The first film that actually made me terrified, and I had to hide in the back seat of the car because it was at the drive-in.
3: I'm never going back to Carmel by the Sea.
0: Now,
3: where the mayor runs around with a gun.
0: No. Now, the question is, John, are you ready?
3: Yep, ready.
0: Last question. If heaven's holding a half moon shining just for us, where should we slip off to real soon and kick off a little dust? If heaven's holding a half moon shining just for us, where should we slip off to real soon and kick up a little dust?
3: Yeah, I'm going to kick myself in the pants. It's a song lyric, obviously, and I can't place it, but you're not going to give me a clue on the last question.
0: Probably not.
3: Got a bunch of callers there.
0: If heaven's holding a half moon shining just for us, where should we slip off to real? Where should we? I need to get phrases properly. If heaven's holding a half moon shining just for us, where should we slip off to real soon and kick up a little dust?
3: Yeah, look, I'm just going to throw it out in the wind because I don't know. I'll just suggest Key Largo.
0: Love the idea because there is a sand dune in Key Largo, not the one that we're looking for. This is a bit tricky. As I read the question, I realise that it is more than just a little bit tricky, but I'll read it to you and give us a ring on 1-300-800-222. If heaven's holding a half moon shining just for us, where should we slip off to real soon and kick up a little dust? 1-300-800-222 or text us on 0437-774-774.
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0: I would like to say thank goodness for Harry in the Bay who knows the answer to this question, which means that we have the possibilities of getting through this quite nicely on the program this morning. So the question is this: if heaven's holding a half moon shining just for us, where should we slip off to real soon and kick up a little dust? 1300 800 222. Richard was first. Hello, Richard.
4: Hello, how are you going?
0: So where is it that we should go?
4: To a sand dune?
0: Yes, it is to a sand dune.
4: Yes.
0: Nicely picked.
4: Yeah. Well, I'm on my smoko break. I'm doing night shift.
0: Oh, good work. And nicely done for a smoko too.
4: Yeah, beautiful, beautiful.
0: Now, Richard.
4: What have I won?
0: So are you allowed to say where you're working?
4: Yeah, I'm working, where am I? I'm in Forestfield working with Western Power.
0: Cool.
4: Changing some power poles.
0: Very good. Nicely done. Perfect thing to do when you're having a tea break. So that's from the song. Tell us the song.
4: Is it Midnight at the Oasis?
0: It's Midnight at the Oasis. Very good by Maria Muldaur. I'll put you on hold. We'll make sure we get through this so that you can get back to work. The last song. So, look. People, yes, I think we've got close enough to the theme. I'll tell you what it is in just a little while. If you want to join us, 1300 800 222. We're talking about jewellery. If you want Adrian Dickens to take a look at a piece of jewellery, send the photos through now on 0437 774 774. If you'd like to talk to Adrian about a piece of jewellery, if you've got questions about jewellery, do you have jewellery that is specifically for going out? Have you got your daytime jewellery and your nighttime jewellery? Oh, I guess it can be nighttime jewellery, or it could be your special going out jewellery, which could be during the day. Anyway, so what's the difference between the two? And if you want to talk to Adrian about caring for jewellery, if you'd like to talk about rings or bracelets or any of those sorts of things, 1300 800 222. 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

0: Midnight at the Oasis. 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Adrian Dickens is here. He would like to talk to you about jewellery if you have a question about it. If you want to send a photo through, then please do, because it's nice to have the reference to what you're actually talking about. So give us a ring, 1-300-800-222 or text us on 0437-774-774. I'm just looking at the people who've worked out the theme. Look, Dean in, is it Dean Firelight? So Dean, who sent the text in that says times of night. Yes, I think we'll give you that. Somebody else suggested antisocial times. I'd like to suggest that the early hours of the morning and the evening are not antisocial, that they're particularly social. So you can join us on 1-300-800-222. If you want to talk about jewellery, then please do give us a ring now. Adrian Dickens, personal jeweller and lecturer with Arts National, is with us on the program this morning. He's giving me the thumbs up because I got the title right. Hello.
1: Good morning, Trevor. Oh, almost retired one.
0: Oh, hang on. We've got to wait for the microphone because on occasions when you're sitting in a slightly different microphone, it takes a little bit to get there. And now you can talk.
2: Good morning, Trevor. Oh, almost retired one.
0: I'm almost retired.
2: Yes.
0: Very, very close.
2: Yes.
0: Now, we're talking about jewellery today, and we'll take any of your calls on 1-300-800-222. You have your daytime jewellery, right? Now, I guess some people just have it all merges together.
2: Yes.
0: But the jewellery you wear frequently, and then you have special jewellery that you might wear to going to
2: lovely places. To an interview with Trevor Chappell.
0: Exactly, which you've got a lovely piece of... You always wear a really, really nice brooch.
2: Yes.
0: And this one, tell us about this one today.
2: Well, brooches are sort of my signature, really. So if you don't know what I look like and you're walking down the street and you see someone wearing a fabulous brooch, it's likely to be me.
0: It is.
2: This is actually beautiful. It's made here in Melbourne, 18 karat gold, and it's in the form of an owl set with white, black and cognac diamonds.
0: Wow.
2: So the whole gambit. And
0: yeah.
2: It's really beautiful. Very nice.
0: I didn't know there were black diamonds.
2: Yes, absolutely. And they're very popular because, you know, black and white in Melbourne is very popular. So you often find black diamond bands are sitting alongside white diamond bands, and it's just a very smart look. But this is lovely.
0: It's a beautiful brooch.
2: Yes.
0: Mind you, I did say I thought it was a cat.
2: Right, yes.
0: No, but it's
2: the owl and the pussycat. That's what you were thinking,
0: well,
2: wasn't it?
0: Perfect, though, because it could be confused between the two.
2: Yes.
0: 1-300-800-222 if you'd like to talk about jewellery. Do people tend to have that? Do they have a special box with their jewellery that is set up just for the evenings? And is it necessarily because it's more expensive or for special occasions, or that it's a little bit showier?
2: Well, I think on the whole, most people, if they're going out, they like to get dressed up, not only with their clothes, but also with their jewellery. So

0: I think it's a good excuse to put on more jewelry. Whether they actually have a box for nighttime wear and a box for daytime wear, I'm not sure. But everybody's different. Everybody does things differently.
1: Because, I mean, for a lot of people, it would be like, I'm wearing a wedding ring.
0: Yes.
1: And just a dumb piece of leather around
0: my
1: wrist.
0: That's fine.
1: But is that there is more practical jewelry, and for some reasons, it's not practical to wear some jewelry during the day just for normal wear?
0: Well, I suppose. I mean, I think a lot of people might be a little bit conscious about walking in different areas at the moment and wearing something very showy. Whereas if they know that they're going to a concert at the concert hall, or they're going to a nice dinner party or something like that, and they're going straight there, then they feel much more comfortable about wearing a special piece of jewelry that they can then enjoy at that particular occasion. I don't think there's any rules to it. Some people just love jewelry. I have another number of clients who love jewelry, and it doesn't matter what time of the day or night it is, they will be decked out in the lot, and that's fantastic. Other people, they'll be a bit like you and me. They'll just say, "Oh no, I just wear my wedding ring or my signet ring or whatever." But if I'm going out to something special, I might pull something else out and wear it there.
1: Some people have special watches too. Because there's
0: watches
1: sort of like
0: is
1: the
0: a
1: daytime and the nighttime watch.
0: yes, and watches is a huge market, and you often find that people who collect watches, men in particular who collect watches, they don't just have a daytime and a nighttime watch, but they might have literally a watch for every day of the week. I know quite a few people who have seven or eight watches
1: Really?
0: because, yeah. Because they're sort of collector's items in many ways. And in some cases, not all cases, but the very recognized brands, high-end brands, I would say that the guys would think that this is something that's possibly going to increase in value. And so they buy it for an investment, but it's also a way of them being able to wear something that they feel good in. And anybody who knows anything about watches, if you see someone wearing, say, a Breitling or a Rolex or a watch of that caliber, then you know that they know what they're talking about when it comes to watches.
1: So is it being ostentatious? Somebody sent a text in earlier saying that it's just people who are very wealthy who like to show off their wealth.
0: Well, I don't. I think there would be some cases like that, but then there are other cases where no, they just enjoy wearing that piece of jewelry or that watch. And it doesn't necessarily signify a status or or a status symbol. But then on the other hand, maybe that person's, come a long way, they've done really well. And so they, in a way, they're flaunting their wealth, but in a subtle way that they enjoy wearing it.
1: I mean, some people inherit
0: Yes.
1: beautiful things as well and like
0: Yes.
1: to wear them too.
0: Yes. And that often has a lot of meaning. And in many respects, like, for example, I mean, I talk of my signet ring occasionally. That was given to me by my father when I was 21. And that's the most special piece of jewelry I have. I might have a lot of other pieces of jewelry, but the one that means more than anything is the signet ring my father gave me. And obviously, if you've been handed something from your father or mother, then those pieces are very special.
1: If you'd like to join us, 1-300-800-222. If you've got any questions about jewelry, if you'd like to send a photo through, send them through on 0437-774-774. And while we're doing it, if you've inherited a piece of jewelry that you would like to talk about and why that piece of jewelry is so significant to you that you've inherited, give us a ring, 1-300-800-222. Adrian will join us after the news, and we'll take your calls and your texts.
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2: When experts speak,
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0: ABC News with David Rollins. US President Donald Trump appears to have walked back his plans to impose a levy on ships transiting through the Strait of Hormuz, instead replacing it with trade and investment deals made by Gulf states. The apparent reversal comes just a day after Trump said the US would become the Strait's guardian, enacting a 20% tax on cargo through it. Meanwhile, Iranian state media has reported fresh explosions at several locations in the country, while US Gulf ally Kuwait says it's come under attack. Trump confirmed his decision a short time later.
1: I was called by different people, different countries, kings and emirs and all of the people that we all know and we all love. They've been, frankly, they've been very strong partners. And they said, we'd love to do it a different way. We'd love to invest in the United States with billions and billions of dollars.
0: Meanwhile, concerns that petrol prices could be back on the rise are being played down as fighting between the US and Iran continues. Transport expert at Swinburne University, Professor Hussein Daya, says Australia has built up a resilience against the implications of the ongoing conflict.
2: We are in a better position today than we were when the conflict first began. We have stronger fuel reserves. The government has been securing additional fuel shipments. They have introduced new strategic reserve powers and have worked closely with the regional partners.
0: The United Nations says that Ukraine saw its highest number of monthly civilian casualties in June since April of 2022, shortly after Russia's full-scale invasion. In its latest report, the UN's monitoring mission says at least 293 civilians were killed and almost 2,000 were wounded last month. Monitors say long-range weapons, including missiles and drones, remain the leading cause of casualties, with most occurring far away from the front line in large cities. The federal government will open a new Office of Artificial Intelligence to design a national AI framework. In a highly anticipated speech, highlights the use of AI to distribute mis- and disinformation aimed at destabilising democracy, as well as the risks that chatbots pose to children. A university tutor has told the Royal Commission on Anti-Semitism and Social Cohesion that he was assaulted at a university encampment site in 2024. Georgia Linton-Williams has more.
3: A Jewish tutor at Deakin University, Yotam Barazani, told the commission he was assaulted when he visited the university's encampment in May 2024 with a sign that read, "I want peace for all, let's talk." The encampments were established at many universities throughout 2024 to protest the war in Gaza. Mr. Barazani said he also spoke to about 30 or 40 people peacefully at the encampment. A staffer who went by a pseudonym told the commission she believes academic staff should undergo mandatory training about understanding anti-Semitism.
0: The Electrical Trades Union says a significant shift will be required to avoid a strike set down for tomorrow at BHP's export hub in the Pilbara. The combined ports union are set to down tools in Port Hedland this Thursday for 8 hours after another failed bargaining meeting on yesterday morning. WA State Secretary for the ETU, Adam Woodage, says BHP knows what it will take to call off the strike.
4: BHP have known the issues with their workforce for a significant amount of time and what would be required to get a deal done, and they are forcing our members to take this action.
0: Australian super funds are being accused of failing to show empathy to their customers. Consumer advocacy group Super Consumers Australia analysed 1,000 mystery shopper calls to 20 super funds. It found 70% of calls from customers experiencing vulnerability scored 50% or lower for empathy. SCA's chief executive, Xavier O'Halloran, says account holders often report a very transactional experience.
5: The type of language that was used really didn't express any kind of empathy for what had happened. You know, a really bad example was someone disclosed that a family member had just passed away and they needed to get some superannuation in order to travel for a funeral. And the very next line from the customer service agent was, "How do you spell your surname?"
0: That brings up to date with a taste of the latest ABC News.
6: Why do humans hold on to stuff? Oddments we don't use and yet can't quite throw out. 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Is this history or hoarding? I'm Annabelle Crabb. Come and have a rummage through the story of us told by our stuff. 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
5: And the time is 6 minutes past three, 6 minutes past one in Western Australia, 24 minutes to three in South Australia, and in the Northern Territory. We're talking with Adrian Dickens, personal jeweller and lecturer with Arts National. We're talking today, the jewellery that you wear at home, everyday jewellery, and do you have special going-out jewellery that you love to wear? Tell us about the difference, if there is a difference between them. If you want to send a text in with a photo with it, we'll talk about those pieces of jewellery as well. Or if you'd like to ask a question, give us a ring, 1-300-800-222. Vicky's done that. Hello, Vicky.
6: Hi again. How are you?
5: Good. What did you want to talk about?
6: Brooches, like, nobody seems to wear them anymore, and I quite like them, and I have a lot. I have my grandmother's, my mother's, my own, but I feel a bit weird wearing them because nobody else does.
5: See, well, firstly, you should be confident and wear and enjoy the brooches that you have.
6: Oh, I do. I love them dearly, but it's just I don't feel comfortable showing them.
5: Oh, Adrian's keen.
7: Vicky, you don't worry about anyone else. If you have some lovely brooches, you wear them. I give a lot of lectures about jewellery and jewellery collections, and I would suggest that probably 90% of the audience, and it's usually a mixed audience, don't wear brooches. And I always go on at them and say, I bet you've got at least one brooch sitting in a drawer that doesn't see the light of day from one year to the next, which is really sad because that's not what jewelry is about. So, Vicky, if you've got some lovely brooches and if they have meaning to you and you've inherited them and they're special, you just wear them. Don't you worry about what anybody else says.
6: Okay, I shall do that. All thank right. you so much.
5: Wear them with pride.
7: Yes, exactly.
5: With pride. Was there a golden age for brooches, though? Because 50s and 60s?
7: Oh, look, I think probably the Victorian and Edwardian times were particularly popular, but I also think all the way through there are brooches made. I mean, 60s and 70s jewellery is becoming very popular now. I've recently bought the most fantastic brooch that was made in London in 1971. And I think my own feeling is that jewellery that is coming from the 60s, 70s and 80s is relatively affordable now, but in 15 to 20 years will have gone through the roof because that's what's happened with Art Nouveau jewellery, Art Deco jewellery. So there's great designs. You'll enjoy this one. So this brooch that I've actually purchased, which is coming from London, was made by two designers who trained under Andrew Grimmer, who is a very well-known jewellery maker in the 60s and 70s. And it's got a series of unusual stones, moonstones, sapphires, amethysts, green sapphires, opals, and aquamarines and a zircon. So quite a collection of stones. Mm. And then it's got this very interesting design around the outside in gold, where it's a series of small bars that undulate. And it's just really, really smart. And I sometimes ask my brother in the UK what he thinks of a piece, because my brother thinks he knows everything. And I didn't dare tell him that I'd actually bought this piece, but I just sort of said, oh, what do you think of this? I think it's absolutely fabulous. And he goes, oh, I think the stones are a bit bland and, you know, the gold work's a bit higgledy-piggledy around the outside. I can't get over that.
5: 1-300-800-888. Hi, Trevor. Question to Adrian. Do men's lapel pins qualify as a brooch? I've got a pin. That's my only piece of jewellery.
7: Well, I think the answer is yes. I think it can. Men are very conscious about wearing brooches.

0: So that's what's called a stick pin.
1: Yeah.
0: And they were very popular in the late Victorian, early Edwardian times. But a lot of them have survived, and some of them are really beautifully made.
1: Mm.
0: But nowadays, people don't necessarily want to put a hole in their tie. So then they wear it in a lapel.
1: A lapel.
0: And that looks very nice too. And did you see that lovely comment at 3:10 from Kane?
1: Yeah, I was ignoring that. It says, I could listen to this guy talk all day. Such a beautiful voice. I thought she was talking about me. If you want to join us, 1-300-800-222, and you can experience Adrian's voice firsthand by giving us
0: in
1: a
0: the
1: ring.
0: Flesh.
1: Tony joins us. Tina. Hello, Tina.
2: Oh, hello. Nice
0: Good morning, Tina.
2: Good morning.
1: Now, you've sent a photo in.
2: I did. It's a very teeny tiny bracelet. Well, it belonged to my great aunt, and she died about 30 something years ago. And it's got shells, and it's rose gold, and it's got those screw on earrings.
0: Yes.
2: And a little bracelet. And I'm just looking at it thinking, is it worth the gold value? Or is there any value in this?
0: Well, okay. So for listeners, it has these very interesting shells that are like half domes, and they vary in color. So they're sort of darker in the center, and then they get lighter, and then they get a bit darker. These are actually known as operculums, and are very typically used in early Australian jewelry around the turn of the 20th century, so around about 1900. I suspect that this piece is Australian made with the matching earrings. Unfortunately, there's a lot of early Australian jewelry that isn't necessarily of huge value, but I certainly think this is of more value than just scrapping the gold. And my opinion or advice would be that you maybe need to check it out with a couple of respected auction houses and see what they have to say. And the reason I'd probably suggest an auction house is because they would have collectors who collect early Australian jewellery or operculums or both. And you might find that they actually have the perfect client for this piece. But that's what they're called, operculums.
2: So where are those shells from?
0: I was dreading you were going to ask that question. I think I'm going to have to ask Mr. Google to help me on that. But it's certainly in Australian coastal waters.
1: So are they shells?
0: Yes.
1: They're beautiful.
0: Yeah.
1: Tina, why do you want to sell them? You don't have to answer that if you don't want to.
2: It's old and they're pretty ugly. And
0: Put it this way, they're not everybody's cup of tea.
1: Yeah.
2: But this is right. Yeah.
0: I'm sure that there would be collectors out there of operculums. And I think it's well worth doing a bit of research and seeing what you can do. In the first instance, say, for example, you said, well, maybe I'll put it on one of those sites and try and sell it myself. What you should do is to get it independently valued by a really respected valuer in a major capital city. And then you can always fall back on that document. If somebody shows interest and starts asking questions, you've got that document that you can fall back on. And if it gets too complicated, then you can actually speak to the valuer and say, look, someone's asking me this, what do you think? And because they've seen it, they've got the records and et cetera, they would be able to help you.
1: Isn't beauty in the eye of the beholder? I think they look quite good, Tina.
2: Okay.
1: That's just me, because I can understand why someone else would think.
0: Tina. But a really interesting piece for a show like this, Tina. So thank you so much.
1: Thank you, Tina.
2: Okay, thanks very much.
1: Bye-bye. They sort of look a bit like eyeballs.
0: Yes.
1: Maybe that's what would put people off.
0: Yes. There was a good question earlier about cleaning jewellery.
1: Yep.
0: Somebody wrote in to say that the wife is at me to clean her jewelry in my ultrasonic cleaner. What is a safe cleaning solution that won't dull or damage the jewellery, rings, bracelets, gold, silver, etc.? So Bo at 257, thank you for asking that.

0: question. Mm. It's a really good one. For people who are unaware, ultrasonics a jewelry ultrasonic, you can you can obviously use them, that you see them in dental practices and various other medical practices, but if you see them in a jewelry situation, basically it's water that is then we put maybe even washing up liquid and a little bit of cloudy ammonia in there, and the water is warm. And the ultrasonic actually vibrates the piece of jewelry or pieces of jewelry, and it vibrates whatever grubbiness is in that jewelry. So say, for example, we have that operculum bracelet. I wouldn't recommend you put that in because you might damage the shells. But there will be a lot of grubbiness between all the links in the bracelet. And an ultrasonic will actually get rid of that because it literally vibrates it off.
1: Yeah, yeah.
0: I think your wife's quite right to be at you, because jewelry should always look beautiful, the best it possibly can. And what I generally say to people is, look, as long as it's not opals, coral, or turquoise in particular, because they are opaque stones, and they won't be enhanced at all, and pearls for that matter, they won't be enhanced at all by an ultrasonic. Anything else can go in there. I would suggest you get a soft toothbrush, as I say, use a little bit of washing up liquid or soap, and just give it a gentle scrub, and then put it into the ultrasonic, either in a tea strainer, or you can hang it on a piece of wire, and then let it you turn it on for maybe 5 or 10 minutes, and that will certainly help it. And then wash it under the tap afterwards to get rid of the solution that's in the ultrasonic. The important thing is to make sure, if you're washing it in a sink, that you put the plug in the sink. And if the piece has a lot of stone or stones, that you put it into a tea strainer of some sort. There are those ones that close around the tea leaves. And that just means that if the stone or stones happen to fall out, you're not going to lose them. They're there.
1: Thank you.
0: That helps.
1: I wonder if there's a definition of how many times someone asks you to do something that it is to be considered at you.
0: Probably. But there's no excuse now.
1: I think five times. Nellie, hello, Nellie.
2: Oh, good evening. I have recently given away all my jewellery because I've reached 81. But the main jewellery I gave to my cousin, who has always adored Margaux. And this Margaux that I had, a lot of it, I don't even know how many pieces. There could have been up to between 12 and 18, I think.
0: Wow.
2: Mainly brooches.
0: Yes.
2: I gave to my cousin because, although she's 71, is only 10 years younger than me, she has daughters and I don't. And therefore, I thought it was a good thing to do, and I feel happy that I've done it, listening to you. What do you think?
0: Nellie, I think it's a lovely idea. Rather than these things just disappearing or being given to an op shop, which, you know, is often a great cause, I think to hand it on to someone else in the family is a very lovely thing to do. And the fact that your cousin will possibly give those pieces to her daughters, there is a real sentimental family attachment to each and every piece. And I think it's a lovely thing for them, but I also think it's a lovely thing for you. And obviously, you're close to your cousin, and if you see her, I'm sure each time you see her now, she will be wearing at least one of those pieces. And it's nice for you to know that they've gone to a home where they're going to be appreciated.
2: Can I ask one more question?
0: Yes, of course.
2: There was one brooch which was quite large, about the size of, if you look at an old teacup, an old-fashioned teacup, it was almost as big as that, the top, the ring.
0: Wow.
2: But it was oval. It's oval shape.
0: Yes.
2: It was diamond.
0: Wow.
2: Now, I gave that to somebody else, and I said to her, I don't have no idea how much it's worth, and it's worth quite a bit, I would imagine, but that also would be very old, because all this jewellery was originally my nana's. So if my nana was alive, you can imagine, she would be at least 120. So my grandpa, he was an auctioneer, and he never bought rubbish.

0: She was involved.
1: Well, I think that your the friend that you gave that brooch to would be strongly advised to take it to a good independent valuer and have it valued so that that person knows exactly what you've given her. Not from a monetary sense, but from a sense that, is it something that she would wear when she goes shopping, or is it something that she would use more for a special occasion? So she would be strongly advised to get it independently valued.
2: Nellie, thank you for giving us a call.
0: Yeah. Thank you. Bye.
2: Thank you. Should Nellie, because you know how you always say that it's good to put a note on little things, or
1: yes,
2: keep track of who the jewellery belonged to,
1: yes,
2: and if there's a story associated with it. Should Nellie do that as
1: I
2: well?
1: I think that's a lovely thing to do, yes.
2: That this was from your great
1: yes,
2: aunt?
1: Yes, exactly.
2: And so it's a lovely, yeah.
1: And just harping back to the ultrasonic, someone's asked whether you can put a watch in an ultrasonic, and the answer is no, you can't.
2: No. Spiro's with us. Hello, Spiro.
3: How you going, mate?
2: Now, Spiro sent in a photo to go with this at 3:12.
1: Yes.
2: So what did you want to know, Spiro?
3: I know, it's just you're talking about jewellery, and my friend Chris Gogas was a jeweller in Perth for a long time, 40 years, and he made that ring for me,
1: right,
3: and he put the diamond in there, and he said that the diamond was, it was a bigger diamond, but it had a fault in it.
1: Right.
3: So instead of a 1 carat, he gave me 2 carats, but the 2 carat diamond had a fault in it. I was just inquiring. It's a pretty heavy ring. I think it's 18 carat.
1: Wow. If that's a 2 carat diamond, that is a very heavy band. And I can see that it's really well made. It's very nice and solid. And possibly what he means is that there's a large inclusion inside the stone. And obviously when a diamond has an inclusion, depending on how large it is, that does affect the value, and that's why he's come up, he's offered you a larger stone rather than a smaller stone that is possibly cleaner inside. But I can see that it's a very nicely made band.
2: And that's, I mean, it's sort of a nice idea,
1: yeah,
2: because for most of us, I guess, Spiro, we wouldn't even notice it.
3: No, and the gold is actually from my grandmother's wedding ring and my wedding ring.
1: I do hope, Spiro, you have this written down, because one day that piece might go to someone else in your family, or you might give it to someone, and it's really important to keep that story with that piece.
3: Yeah. When you talk about it like that, my first wife got my mother's engagement ring and the diamond, and we've had that made by the jeweller as well.
1: Right. Yeah.
2: That's a great idea, because we've spoken about this, about whether or not, we've spoken before, Spiro, about melting gold down with things that may not be as significant, but actually then putting them into something significant. I'm wearing that at the moment with some gold that's been melted down into my wedding ring and added to it, and it's great.
3: Yeah, well, when you wear the ring, it just reminds you where you come from.
1: Yes, it's lovely. And I can see that it's a very nice weighty band. So thank you very much for sending the picture in.
2: Great. It's a great looking ring.
1: Yeah.
2: And it is quite a large diamond. Can that be something that you need to consider when you're going to buy diamonds, whether or not you can get a slightly larger diamond that may have a small flaw
1: in
2: it?
1: Yeah.
2: It's worth doing?
1: Yeah, that's why there is the 4C system, so that you can then decide which way you want to go. Do you want the stone to be whiter? Do you want the stone to be cleaner? The area that you should, in my opinion, you shouldn't compromise is the quality of cut.
2: Okay.
1: Because it's the cut that controls the sparkle and the beauty.
2: If you want to join us, 1-300-800-222. Adrian Dickens with us as we're taking a look at jewellery. If you've got any questions, we've got some more photos to have a look at as well. 1-300-800-222.
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5: 2 microphones.
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2: 1-300-800-222. Adrian, I've got a question here that is asked. What's the best place to wear a brooch if you choose to wear a brooch?
1: Well, first of all, I don't believe there are any rules to where a brooch can be worn. And I think, I mean, for example, I wear mine on the left side and usually on a lapel of a jacket. And I think that's a good place to start,
2: mm-hmm,
1: even if you're not wearing a jacket, if you're wearing a thick sweater or something like that. But Different people, depending on the brooch, different people wear brooches in different ways. For example, there was a fantastic Secretary of State in the US a number of years ago. She was Secretary of State for President Clinton. I forget what her name was. And she had a large collection of brooches, and some of them were animals. And one particular set was of zebras. She had three zebra brooches, and she actually used to wear those on her shoulder.
2: Really?
1: Yes. And there's a picture of her wearing these three brooches on her shoulder when she met President Mandela. And she just wore brooches in a very interesting way. If you happen to go to the Cartier exhibition at the NGV, that's on at the NGV at the moment, there are what's called stomachers. And these are very big brooches that you actually wore over your stomach. And then certain members of the royal family have these royal silk sashes. You would see them that go diagonally across their body. And they are actually pinned to their waist by a brooch. So there's no rules as to where, I mean, for certain pieces of jewelry, there might actually be rules, such as royal jewelry, but there's no rules to where you wear a brooch. You see, I think it's entirely up to you and what you're wearing and what you feel comfortable with.
2: So, but do you always wear brooches on that lapel and in that position?
1: Yes.
2: Okay.
1: Yes.
2: So for you, there's a rule.
1: Yes.
2: But it's a little rule.
1: But say I was wearing a pullover that, and I wasn't wearing a jacket with a lapel, I might wear it in the centre.
2: Okay.
1: It also depends on the piece.
2: Michelle has sent a photo in as well. She sent the photo in at 3:04.
1: Yes, the pearls back cleaning.
2: Yes, Michelle?
9: Oh, hi, Trevor. I'm really enjoying you and Adrian. Thanks, guys.
1: Thank you, Michelle.
9: I bought those pearls about 20 years ago. The lady, I lived in Bendigo then, the lady who makes them lives in Broome.
1: Right.
9: And I honestly can't remember what the name of the company was, but she worked out how to colour pearls.
1: Right.
9: And you'll see the one at the bottom is a beautiful deep purple, and I'm a lover of purple.
1: Yes.
9: And the others are a combination of small purple ones and cream ones. But I have wondered, with the 20-year mark, how I would go about cleaning them.
1: They look to me as though they're threaded on wire. Are they on wire or on thread?
9: I think it's more likely to be wire.
1: Right.
9: Because I've got a matching pair of earrings.
1: Sure. Well, really, I think that I often say to people, if you have a pearl necklace and you want to keep it looking good, then maybe a damp cloth, not something heavily damp, but just a damp cloth and you wipe them, that will help. But even though it's wire and the threading will last for a very, very, very long time compared to silk thread, which is what most pearl necklaces are threaded on, it might be time to have it re-threaded. Again, on wire, but while it's being rethreaded, you could actually say to the threader, could you clean the pearls at the same time? And then what they will do is take them all off the wire, put them through a very light, soapy, watery solution, and then run them under the tap and then leave them on a towel to dry, and then they would rethread them. All you have to take into account is that when they are rethreaded, it's unlikely that the combination in the way in which it's laid out now will be exactly the same, unless you dictate that to the threader. And if you do, then you're probably going to have to pay more, because it's going to be very time consuming to work out what goes where. But if you don't mind them being slightly differently arranged, that's how I would advise they're cleaned.
9: Well, I'm a bit attached to the way that they are.
1: Right.
9: But, anyway, no, that's okay. And I just wanted to just talk in general, your overall question, Trevor, about where do you wear jewellery and how often and all of that. That particular necklace is a nice starting point. I only wear it very occasionally. I should wear it more than I do, but I deem it probably my second best piece of jewellery. And so I save it more for special occasions. And but whereas I wear the matching earrings at different times. The other issue that I had was my rings. I thought about sending photos of my hands, guys, but I have a wedding ring and an engagement ring that I have worn, you know, since I've been married. But my husband passed away in January. And

0: And I had to remove his rings,
1: Right.
0: and he always had a wedding ring and a lovely dress ring I'd given him with a little diamond in it. Now, I slipped the wedding ring onto my hand and put another ring there to hold it in
1: That's right. So
0: place.
1: you've used one of your rings as what's known as a keeper ring to keep it in place.
2: What a lovely thing to do to remember him, Michelle.
0: I wear it every day, Trevor. Yeah. So what I've got is, my left thumb, then the very next finger, I have Wayne's wedding ring there, and then the ring that holds it in place is a dress ring my mother gave me for my 50th birthday with rubies and diamonds in it, because I'm a ruby girl. And then I have my wedding and engagement ring on my other hand. Sorry, on my other finger. So I don't know what other ladies do. I refuse to use the W word, guys, but I suppose I am. But I have spoken to a couple of female friends whose husbands have died, and they don't do that. And they wondered where it had come from. And I said it was partly just to get it safely home from the hospital, but it's just I feel comfortable
1: Of
0: like he's
1: course,
0: still
1: and
0: with me when I'm walking around.
1: it's very special to you, and I think it's a lovely idea.
2: That's a terrific thing to do. And to have the keeper ring to be able to hold it on as well. Mum had a keeper ring. She had a beautiful, I can't remember what sort of stone was in it, but it was just a nice little ring that she used to hold other rings on. Michelle, thank you. Sue joins us and has been holding on very patiently. Thank you, Sue.
3: That's a pleasure.
1: Good
3: Hi. I
1: morning,
3: just wanted.
1: Sue.
3: Good morning, boys. I'm thoroughly enjoying it being away.
1: And we love being called boys.
3: Oh, I think of you that way. You don't know how old I am. So I just wanted to say that I wear a brooch on. I leave them on an outfit, so most of my ones in the cupboard have something on it on each outfit on the right shoulder, because I wear a shoulder bag on my left, and I wear necklaces and jewellery. I also, there's a lovely little wedding ring that was my grandmother's, and obviously an aunt or someone has tiny seed pearls on it. So then you
1: Oh,
3: clip
1: lovely.
3: it
1: It
3: on a
1: sounds
3: brooch,
1: charming.
3: it is just gorgeous, And then I have a sweetheart brooch that my dad gave my mum in the war, a beautiful RAAF. He was
1: So, have
3: 18 or
1: you got all
3: 20.
1: these stories written down?
3: I have been writing bits with them, and I do
1: Yeah.
3: say, and to say quickly, I have a granddaughter, and she's 17 now, but since she was about 10, if they go on holidays overseas, she buys me a brooch because my hair's a bob and you don't see the earrings, I don't bother. She bought a beautiful bee in London a couple of years ago, and I leave it on an outfit. And I was down the coffee yesterday, and people comment on them,
1: Yeah.
3: and I have a Tyrolean, the latest, to quickly say, I have a Tyrolean Swiss yodeler's feather, which on a beige or creamy winter
1: Good
3: jumper,
1: heavens.
3: it's stunning. And honestly, it's the most amazing thing. Whenever I go out, people say, "Oh, what is that? What is that?" It's quite stunning.
1: Fantastic. That's
3: Yes,
1: great.
3: that's
2: You
3: lovely.
2: should see how happy Adrian is looking right now, Sue.
3: We need to meet if he's wearing them.
1: And
3: My
1: I'll
3: husband's
1: let you into
3: wife.
1: a secret. I often keep my brooches on my jackets in my wardrobe as well. It's much
3: Yeah,
1: easier.
3: because it's easier. And then I've got a lovely thrill. I go out and there's a mourning brooch. It's got a
1: Yes.
3: picture of a grandparent on the back of it. It's a beautiful little gold one. I have things. I actually is prompting me to go to a jeweller to find out what they are. You know what I
1: Yes.
3: mean?
1: Good idea.
2: So thank you for making Adrian's morning.
1: Yes, absolutely.
3: Oh, that's lovely. You made mine, so thank you both.
1: Good,
2: So do
1: thank
2: you
1: you.
2: keep it on so that you, what, because
1: Well,
2: that
1: often I'm in
2: particular
1: a
2: brooch.
1: hurry when I've got to go out, and I have to wear a brooch. It's my signature, so I'll put that jacket on because it's already on. I don't have to worry about
2: So
1: fiddling
2: all
1: around.
2: done, dusted, and off we
1: Yeah.
2: go.
1: So two people have texted in to say Madeleine Albright was the US Secretary of State, which is absolutely right. And on that note, she actually produced, because she had so many brooches, she produced a book, and it was called Read My Pins. Because in America, they don't call them brooches, they call them pins. So there's stories and pictures of her wearing. And I think the best story is when she was with President Clinton, and they were meeting President Putin, and she was wearing her set of three monkeys. So see no evil, hear no evil,
2: Wow.
1: read no evil. And they're quite big. They were made from nuts and then set with costume jewelry stones. And there's this picture of her wearing them. And apparently Putin turned to Clinton and after he'd seen these brooches she was wearing and says, I'm never quite sure whether she's

0: I just send me a message with what she's wearing. That was the best.
1: And she probably was.
0: Oh, she absolutely was. And what I also love about the project, because she had a great sense of humour, what I also love about the books is she had an index at the back, but she called it the Pindex.
1: Yeah. It's gorgeous. David's with us. Hello, David.
2: Good morning, gentlemen.
0: Good
2: How
0: morning,
2: are you today?
0: David.
2: Good morning, Adrian, and thanks for taking my call. Trevor, all the best for your future ahead,
1: Thank you.
2: All right?
1: Thank you, David. That's very kind. What did you want to find out?
2: Adrian, my question is to you. I inherited a three-strand cultured pearl necklace from my mother about 40 years ago, which she got from her mother, my grandmother, about in the early 1900s. And one of the strands has broken, the silk thread has broken, and the pearls have come loose. I need to know about how I go about having them re-threaded, as you mentioned to a caller just earlier.
0: Sure. Well, in Melbourne, there are a couple of very good threaders, and so they would be able to help you. But I would preface talking about restring them. So if it, so say for example you went to a respectable jeweler in the city, there's a number of them, they will be able to help them. But what I should also say to you is from the dates that you're talking about these pearls, that they actually belonged originally to your grandmother, is that correct?
2: That's correct.
0: Yes.
2: Yeah.
0: It might be the case that they are actually natural pearls rather than cultured pearls. And if they are
2: make them more valuable.
0: And if they are natural pearls, they are much, much more valuable than cultured pearls. So you definitely need to go to a very experienced jeweler who would be able to say to you, yes, I think they're natural, or no, they're Akoya's or cultured. And if they're natural, then you would be strongly advised to get them independently valued so that you are aware just how valuable they are. To give you an idea, if say we went to a local auction and we saw a three-row graduated cultured pearl necklace that sort of came from the 40s or 50s, I would suggest if you got $400 to $600, you'd be doing very well. Last week there was a sale in the UK and there was a three-strand natural pearl necklace, and I think I'm right in saying that it actually went for £46,000. So you really need, before you even have them threaded, you need to get the opinion of a very reputable independent valuer in town to tell you whether they are natural or cultured, first of all, because then you know what you're dealing with.
1: Good luck with that, David. Excuse me. Is it expensive to get pearls restrung?
0: No. I would say probably $75 a row.
1: Okay. Now, we'll take one last call. This is from Carolyn, who's sent in a photo at 324.
0: Right.
1: She sent a photo in of three rings that look like diamond rings at 324.
0: Okay. Sorry.
1: That's all right. Oh, we'll have a chat with Carolyn while you're having a look.
0: I'm not going up. It's not going up.
1: Go onto the far right screen.
0: Yep. No, I can't. Oh,
1: 324. Mick's coming in to help you. Yeah. We'll have a chat with Carolyn while we go along.
0: All right.
1: Hi, Carolyn.
3: Hi.
0: Oh, goodness. Look at all those rings.
3: Yeah, I know. My history.
1: What did you want to ask about them, Carolyn?
3: Well, I mean, they've been sitting in storage in a safe for like 20 years. I haven't worn them. I don't know whether to sell them. I can't even tell you. I mean, I know the middle one is a 0.59 carats. Very
0: yes.
3: good quality. I had it, all of them were made by Solid Gold here in Perth.
0: Yes.
3: They were individual designs. I actually put it together with the jeweler themselves. I just don't know what to do with it, whether to sell it, keep it. I have no children.
0: I mean, every case is different. And I'm inclined to think if you haven't worn them for 20 years, then why not try and get some money for them? And then you can either put that into a piece of jewelry that you would like or spend that money in a way that will give you more happiness than three rings sitting in a drawer doing nothing.
1: There's a lot of gold there.
0: And there is a lot of gold there.
1: And there's a lot of diamonds there.
0: There's a lot of diamonds. Diamonds is a problem at the moment because of these lab grown. So the value of diamonds, small diamonds, is not what they were. But certainly you can see that they're very nicely made. And as Trevor says, there appears to be quite a bit of gold in there. So the gold value alone, you know, would be a fairly reasonable amount of money. So if there's someone, because I see that I think you're phoning from Perth, if there's someone, a jeweler that you trust over there, just go and ask their opinion. You don't necessarily have to sell them on the spot. Just ask them what do they think.
1: Hey, Carolyn, is the reason you don't wear them?
3: Well, I've gotten to the point where I'm the sort of person that I just put one thing on and I leave it on forever.
1: Okay.
3: Sort of thing. I'm getting a bit lazy. And if I was working full-time at the casino, and a few of my friends and other people have been tumbled and had their jewellery stolen. So yeah. I got to the point where I wasn't feeling safe wearing it.
0: And that's fair enough too.
3: I just didn't want to put myself at risk. And now I'm at that point that I don't really go many places that I want to wear expensive things. I just want to be able to go about my activities and not have to worry.
0: And not have to worry.
1: You could go on a holiday, Carolyn.
3: I probably could, but I've been retrenched as well about a month ago. So I just wanted to be...
0: Well, I think in this instance, you should probably sell them. And so you need to go to a couple of reputable jewellers in Perth and ask their opinion. And then that might help you make a decision.
1: Good luck with that, Carolyn.
3: Yeah. Is it worth keeping them as a piece together or just selling it off as a gold? Or
0: I think that's really up to the person who's considering buying them. But in my opinion, what they would probably do is to break them up, and they will melt down the gold. And they will keep the diamonds for jobs that come in over time.
3: Yeah.
1: Good luck, because it's a good example, because you know how you say that jewellery needs to be worn.
0: Yes.
1: That if it's not being worn.
0: It's not being worn.
1: And you need the money, then it's a good idea.
0: And you know, they might keep them together. I'm not sure. It depends who you're actually going to. But I think it's well worth getting a couple of opinions.
1: They're nice rings.
0: Yeah.
1: Thank you, Adrian.
0: Pleasure, Trevor.
1: I may not see you again.
0: Yes.
1: So thank you for the lovely work that you've done with us, and I'll look forward to listening to you perhaps on another
0: occasion.
1: Yes,
0: absolutely. And if you phone in...
1: I will call in. I will, just to be a little bit annoying, and I'll find something to talk about bunging rings into settings
0: absolutely.
1: And stones.
0: And all the very best to you, Trevor. I've enjoyed it.
1: Thank you, all the best.
0: Okay, thanks.
1: This is Overnights on ABC Radio. Shortly... we'll have a listen to Jeff Jenkins and some new music.
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0: 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Hello, Jeff.
1: Good morning, Trev. Now, not many people have been on the radio longer than you, Trev, but the Rolling Stones have.
0: That's true.
1: They started in 1962, so 64 years ago.
0: Wow.
1: It's pretty incredible, isn't it?
0: It's interesting listening to that. It's very, sort of different, but sort of the same, but I didn't recognise the voices as much.
1: Yeah, well, what I love about this new Stones album, it's called Foreign Tongues, and we just heard the song Jealous Lover. Mm. And it's kind of, when I got this record, I've been lucky enough to have had it for a few weeks. And when I got it, I just put on a couple of tracks just to get a feel for it. But 14 songs later, I was still listening. I was absolutely hooked. And what I love about it is it's a Rolling Stones album, and that sounds pretty obvious, but there's no reinvention on this record. They're not trying to sound modern. Mm. It's just the Rolling Stones, and that's more than enough, I reckon. And, of course, the Stones have had a very diverse career, going back to those classic R&B sounds of the 60s. That's on this record. Bit of the soul vibe that we just heard from the 70s. And that track featured Steve Winwood on piano, which is a real treat as well. Then, of course, the Stones delved into a bit of country rock in the early 70s. That's on this record as well. Then even a little bit of disco at the end of the 70s, and there's a touch of that on this album. And, of course, this is classic rock sound as well, and it's just all on this record. So it's kind of, even though they're brand new Stone songs, it sounds like a glorious retrospective, if that makes sense.
0: Doesn't it just goes to show with the Rolling Stones that they don't need to reinvent themselves all the time. Their music, I don't know, it just endures, and it just seems to be new whenever they do re-release.
1: Yeah, and this album just sounds so alive.
0: Yeah.
1: And exciting. As I said, I put it on and I couldn't stop listening to it. And it is kind of crazy. It had me thinking that if you'd said in 1962 that the Stones would still be rolling in 2026, everyone would have thought, you're crazy. They're never going to last. And, of course, there have been some changes along the way. Mick and Keith are the last men standing. We lost the great drummer Charlie Watts 5 years ago. But, of course, alongside Keith is the guitarist Ronnie Wood. He's been with the band 50 years, so he's no longer the new boy. So there's a lot of constants there. And just, you know, Mick, as we heard, that falsetto on Jealous Lover, yeah, he's still sounding great. It's quite amazing.
0: Do you know, the other thing is that it hasn't lost energy as they're older. That it's not as if you get the feeling that they're older and every time they record that they're getting older.
1: No, not at all. And it is remarkable. Mick will be 83 later this month. Keith will be 83 a week before Christmas. And it's crazy to think that it's 51 years since Mick famously declared he'd rather be dead than sing Satisfaction
0: right
1: when I'm 45. It brings me so much joy listening to the Stones and Willie Nelson, and Paul McCartney's got a great new album as well. The only downside to all of this is, unfortunately, it doesn't look like we'll get to see the Stones back in Australia. Keith recently said, I don't know if tours are possible. It's the travelling that takes it out of you. And it is a real pity because these songs would sound great live. It is such a fine album. The Rolling Stones, Foreign Tongues.
0: And now new music from Temper Trap.
1: Yes, yeah, the Temper Trap, and they actually got to play with the Rolling Stones when the Stones celebrated their 50th anniversary way back in 2013 at Hyde Park in London. And, of course, the Temper Trap are a Melbourne band. They started out in Melbourne 21 years ago, relocated to London a few years after that, and things really took off for the Temper Trap with their debut single, Sweet Disposition, one of the great Australian songs of recent years. Wasn't a massive chart hit. It peaked at number 14 in Australia, number 6 in the UK, but it's just one of those songs that will be around forever. And it led to the Temper Trap playing at the AFL Grand Final, big TV shows in America, festivals all around the world, just phenomenal success. But what it means is that they've got a lot to live up to, and I think it sometimes can be a bit of a curse having such a massive song so early in your career.
0: So this album, as good as they've played?
1: Yeah, it is. But as I said, it's so hard to live up to this one song. You're always going to be compared. And the Temper Trap was sort of predicted to be the Aussie U2 or Coldplay. It hasn't quite happened, but they are a big band around the world. And Dougie, the singer from the band, talked about the pressure to recreate Sweet Disposition. But he concluded, there is no formula to it. It's magic. And I think that really sums up the beauty and mystery of songwriting. And of course, like for the Stones too, if they could, you know, write a satisfaction every day, they would. But the Temper Trap found themselves pretty burnt out through it all, through trying to follow up that success. So it took some time out in 2018. This is their first album in 10 years, so a bit of a break. It's their fourth album. It's called Sungazer. And Dougie, the singer, actually wrote the title track for his son, Ziggy. So I thought we'd check it out this morning, the Temper Trap, and the title track of their brand new album, Sungazer.
0: Good stuff. Thanks, Jeff.
1: Thanks, Trev.

0: That's the Temper Trap and the title track from their new album that's called Sungazer, and the song is called Sungazer. This is Overnights on ABC Radio.
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0: And the news is coming up in just a little while. If you want to join us after the news, if there's something you would like to talk about, 1300 800 222. For example, in New South Wales, they're considering scrapping roadworks, speed limits outside construction hours. So should the ACT follow? Should the rest of us follow? When there's no longer roadwork happening, but the speed limit signs are still out there, should you be able to travel at the speed limit associated with that road and make sure that those signs are taken down outside construction hours, or is it important to keep them up there? We'll talk about that with you, or if there's something else you'd like to talk about, 1300 800 222.
2: When news breaks,
3: police say they seized a phone containing material advocating for acts of terrorism.
2: When you need the story,
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0: ABC News with David Rowlands. A new Office of AI will be established as part of the federal government's new national framework to regulate artificial intelligence. As Harry Buttenshaw reports, it's among a raft of measures set to be announced in a keynote speech by the Prime Minister today in Sydney.
1: The Office of AI will manage the development of artificial intelligence standards, which will seek to balance the need to attract investment with the regulation of the powerful technology. Mr. Albanese says the office will be set up to ensure a coordinated approach across government departments. In the speech, the Prime Minister is also expected to address concerns about the impacts of AI on jobs, data centre developments and copyright protections. He's also set to outline how AI can be harnessed in a way that benefits the country economically.
0: Israeli Prime Minister Benjamin Netanyahu has warned Iran's leaders that any future attack on Israel will be met with a far more powerful response than before. The Israeli government and military has repeatedly signalled its willingness to return to open conflict with Iran in the event it is attacked again. A US-backed ceasefire deal has slowed, but not completely halted, the rate of attacks between Israel and Iran-backed Hezbollah. Netanyahu says Israel will strike a crushing blow in response to any further attacks.
2: I will say this to Iran's leaders. Do not count on things remaining quiet if you attack us. Do not count on a repeat performance, because it won't be a repeat. The last one was powerful enough. It will be a different kind of response.
0: Prosecutors say a Melbourne woman facing terrorism charges once showed her young children Islamic State propaganda videos. With more, here's court reporter Christian Silva.
3: Rayan al-Houli is one of the so-called ISIS brides who allegedly travelled from Australia to Syria to live under Islamic State rule a decade ago. She returned home last year and is now charged with being a member of a terrorist group. Prosecutors told the Melbourne Magistrates Court she showed her children Islamic State propaganda videos and discussed killing disbelievers with guns and knives. The prosecution wants Ms. al-Houli held in custody while her case moves through the courts, saying she's a risk to the community. The defence says she no longer supports IS. A bail decision will be made next week.
0: Counter-terrorism police in the UK say former British politician Anne Widdecombe was killed in a targeted attack, with the motivation still under investigation. A 28-year-old man arrested on suspicion of murder and terror crimes remains in custody. The death of Widdecombe, a former MP, has shocked the British political world, where she was a prominent voice for decades. She has been described as a blunt-speaking character, known for socially conservative views opposing abortion and the expansion of LGBTQI+ rights. Warren Buffett has stopped donating to the Gates Foundation, ending a two-decade philanthropic partnership following revelations about interactions between Bill Gates and the late sex offender Jeffrey Epstein. Microsoft co-founder Bill Gates has seen his reputation tarnished following the US Department of Justice's release of files about Epstein in February. He has not been accused of any crimes. He and Mr. Buffett had been longtime friends, but Buffett told CNBC in March that he and Gates had not spoken since the release of the Epstein files. The arrest of an alleged criminal figure in Melbourne is the first direct link between Melbourne's so-called bar wars and arson attacks on tobacco shops. Ethan Seidemann has more on this story.
4: Victoria Police set up Task Force Luna in 2023 to investigate the involvement of organised crime syndicates in Melbourne's illicit tobacco trade, following a string of attacks on tobacco stores. Then in April this year, they set up Operation Eclipse after several attacks on hospitality venues carried out without a clear motive. Today, police believe they've established a clear link between the two investigations, charging a 20-year-old man for his involvement in the so-called bar wars, who has previously been charged in relation to arson attacks on tobacco stores. Police allege he's a high-ranking member of criminal group The Commission and recruited children to carry out a number of recent attacks.
0: And Collingwood defender Billy Frampton is free to play against Carlton this Saturday after his one-match ban for rough conduct was downgraded to a fine at the AFL Tribunal. The match review officer had graded Frampton's tackle on North Melbourne's Matt Whitlock last Friday as careless conduct, medium impact and high contact. However, Collingwood successfully argued that the impact was low.
5: Adventure awaits, little ears. 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
14: Where the time is 6 minutes past four, 6 minutes past two in WA, 24 minutes to four in South Australia and the Northern Territory. This is the thing. The news.

0: South Wales, in New South Wales, they're going to scrap roadwork speed limits outside construction hours. There's questions asked whether or not the ACT will follow, but the NRMA is encouraging all states and territories to follow New South Wales' lead in removing reduced speed limits from roadworks when no workers are on site. So police are arguing that lower speed limits are important because roadworks can still pose safety risks outside construction hours. So what are your thoughts on that? Do you think that if the roadwork signs are still out there and the speed limits are still set, but there's no roadworks happening at that particular point in time because it may only be done during the day and you might be driving at night, do you think that that's a good idea? Do you think it's a bad idea? As the police say, does that necessarily mean that the road is safe because there aren't any roadworks because the people aren't there doing the construction or doing the work? So what are your thoughts? 1-300-800-222. Being a person that drives to work late at night and going home early in the morning when roadworks aren't actually happening but the signs are out, sometimes you're not sure whether or not the roadwork is still happening and whether or not the road is okay to drive on, but then you find that it is and you're not sure why the roadwork signs are still there. Should you still then follow those speed limit signs, which you should because there's a speed limit sign there, but do you wonder why it's still there if there's no roadworks happening? It's important when there are workers there that you slow down to that 40 kilometres an hour for safety reasons, but should it be different outside those hours when the signs are still up? Because you can still be booked. You can be booked if it's a 40 kilometre an hour sign and you go through there at 70 when there's no people working there, you can be booked for it. So what are your thoughts? 1-300-800-222. Or if there's something else that you'd like to talk about, then you are more than welcome. Donald has sent a text that says, Trevor, you'd probably better not forget to play the Robbie Williams songs for Caroline. Because she'll be sitting very close to you at the museum. So you'd have to explain yourself. I don't know what, is there some sort of conspiracy thing going? I didn't know that Carolyn's going to be sitting close to me at the museum. Do you know something that I don't know, Donald? Is there some sort of a shenanigans being planned that I have no idea about? Rod. Hello, Rod.
1: G'day, TC. How are you?
0: You would have come across a few roadwork signs when there aren't any workers there.
1: Oh, every night, mate, every night.
0: So what do you reckon? Because sometimes I don't know why they're still out. Other times I stop and think, well, does that mean the road is safe to drive on at speed because the signs are still there?
1: Well, yeah, both of those. You think to yourself, why do they have the signs out? And then in some cases, you're lucky enough, you see where they've done a repair to the road or repaired the Armco railing or the wire barriers or something. And you know, all right, fair enough, that's why that's there. But then you think to yourself, well, the thing's been repaired, so why couldn't they just back the signs up, put them on the back of the ute and get them out of the joint?
0: Yeah.
1: Yeah, and we also had the problem where your best friend, the former Premier, promised in Victoria that he was going to prosecute those people that left those signs up when they weren't working. Remember that?
0: No, I don't remember, but I don't know if it's worth prosecuting them for it, but it would be good if they take them down if they finished.
1: Yeah, well, he said he was going to bring a bill into the parliament so they could be prosecuted for leaving the signs up when it wasn't necessary for them to be up if they weren't actually working there. Nothing's eventuated out of it, of course.
0: Because sometimes you wonder why they're still there. But I guess that it's a bit presumptuous for me to decide whether or not that sign should be there because I don't fix roads.
1: The part that I find really bad is that they'll be working on a section of road that might only be 10 or 15 metres long, but they've got the 40K sign there for a kilometre and a half either side of where they're working.
0: But isn't that because they will be going into those areas and they've just started work?
1: Well, I don't know. Not when you get up. Well, I'm talking about after they've started work and you get up and you find out where the bump truck is.
0: Oh, yeah.
1: The only guy who gets paid to sit there all night and wait for somebody to whack him up the back because they didn't see the signs. You know, he's sitting there and then before 4 or 5

0: Hello.
1: Hey, Rod, thank you. Always good talking to you. 1-300-800-222 if you want to join us. Hello, Lynn.
2: Oh, good morning, dear Trevor.
1: Hello, dear Lynn.
2: We're going to miss you, sweetheart. I'm a long-time listener. I think I might have rung in. This might be the second time I've ever rung in.
1: Good on you.
2: Just want to wish you well. And, we will miss you, Trevor.
1: Yeah, look, I will miss talking to everyone as well. But there's always a time that people move on. And one of the great things, and I've said this before, is that what a wonderful listening audience we have at this time of the morning and how much they will welcome the new person as well.
2: Yes, my love. And, big hugs to you, Trevor. Take care.
1: Thank you. You look after yourself too, Lynn.
2: Bye.
1: Bye. 1-300-800-222. Thank you to all the kind texts that people send in as well. I don't read them out, but I do read them. So believe me, when you are writing those kind things about the program and moving on, they are recognised and read. Hello, Phil. Tell me about roadworks, Phil.
3: You can get some wallpaper made out of all those text messages later on and put it up in your office.
1: They make me feel good, Phil. Mind you, some of them aren't so flash, but that's all right because everyone's entitled to an opinion.
3: I think most of them would be very favourable.
1: They're lovely.
3: I think the reason why they've got to keep the signs up there, there has been a couple of road workers that I know, friends of mine that work on them road gangs and that, and they said that sometimes there could be just one or two there that you don't see people that are down to a skeleton sort of crew. And the thing is, it's a big job to put all these signs up. You can't sort of put them up and down quick. They take a while to set up, and then if they took them down and they didn't put them up, someone didn't turn up to put them up, and then someone got knocked. It's just a lot of danger there. So unfortunately, while ever the work's going on, it might be sometimes there's even a day break between work. They can't have any chance take the risk, taking the signs down and then not forgetting to put them back up.
1: I guess, Phil, the other side of that is that if we have to slow down to 40, 50, 80, whatever the speed limit that's up there for that period of time, it would probably be a difference of 30 seconds to a minute in our drive.
3: Yeah, that's right. It's not really that bad, but it's the safety factor's much better to keep them signs up.
1: Phil, thank you, and it's really relevant. And that point, I mean, if it's 10 kilometres that you have to drive at 40 k's, it would probably make a big difference. But if it's only for half a kilometre, 500 metres, is it going to make that much difference to your commute? I guess. Grant, hello.
4: Yep, g'day, TC. And as you know, I'm a proud Welshman, but I'm up here in Cairns just at the moment. But and your last caller really did nail it. I know it's tough, and I know for, say, in particular, say, the truckies and everyone else, it's very annoying when it appears as though there's no construction work being taken place and that. But really, it is a safety issue, and it's very hard to get the whole area set up properly for when you do construction, and I have done that in a previous life. Both even out in the tools doing this sort of thing. And they are supposed to be blanketed off, say, at the end of the day if that they're not going to be any roadworks, and so that you know the speed limits can go back to what they normally do. So he's right there. And let's just say maybe nice that the New South Wales government is trying to do this, but as soon as you saw it, we thought, really, is this the biggest case of a problem that the New South Wales government could really go in and then tackle? And it's the same for others. It's a little bit like rearranging, dominoes on the deck of the
1: I wonder if Grant, what it is that governments know that it irritates people, and so if you bring in legislation like that, then it's appealing.
4: True, that's exactly it. Maybe they really should stop and think about some of their actions which they do that really annoy people and actually

0: just fix it, like having enough people on, not you know, getting enough public servants to actually man counters of where people go into other jobs and do that. Maybe do what you're supposed to do first.
1: You know, Grant, with the, it's interesting with that, though, because if you start, how many governments love to get rid of public servants? So there'll be complaints because there are issues about public servants and there aren't enough people at counters, there aren't enough people on the phones. And then another government will come in and say, well, we got too many public servants, so we're going to sack them all. And then you have to re-employ them.
0: That's right. Yeah, no, that's exactly, that's, it's just the way it goes around. And, you know, and, all right, where I live down in Sydney, we'll just put an example. They're doing construction works down on their demolitioning. Similar to what you guys proposed for the 43 towers being knocked down at Melbourne. We're having that out there in Sydney. Now, I'm against that, and they know that, but I do it in a quite well-respected way. And we had the police come down and have a look at when people were complaining about it, and I pointed out to the police some of the breaches of the workplaces that were taking place at the moment, and they couldn't care less. And but the first thing that they said for the move-on order, which they issued to everyone, was, oh, that we're creating a problem in safety. And I turned around and said, what, you mean like the people, the lack of fluoro who are walking into the construction zone, which says that, and the policeman just turned around and went, well, that's none of our business. And I went, well, it's your business. You were trying to enforce one set of safety rules on us who have opposed to it, and you're not even putting anything, and you're like, well, we don't do that. It's like, well, it's just hypocrisy of just even the frontline coppers who were put into that position.
1: Grant, look, thank you. I think we should also point out the police, it's not their responsibility to actually enforce workplace safety. There are other people that have that requirement. But thank you, Grant, for that. Taxi that says traffic management costs money. It's cheaper to just keep the signs up until the job is 100% complete rather than pay traffic management firm just to set up and pull down, set up and pull down. Also, Carolyn made the point that it's reasonable to think that it's not just about safety. It could also be about litigation as well. Hello, Billy.
2: Oh, good evening, sir.
1: What did you want to mention, Billy?
2: Mate, I'm 65, haven't been on the road a little bit. Years ago, I watched all the changes where we had no minimal signage, and you could sort of tear through broken windscreens, flat tyres. Roadworks are designed to improve our roads, but for the reasons they are, that the vehicles and the trucks that work on them are heavy duty. Normal cars, you know, they have speed limits through those areas for reasons, because little cars that aren't designed to handle that sort of stuff and throw rocks up and flick it at the oncoming traffic and stuff. And we just have to be common sense wise. You have to slow down, drive to the conditions, the rain, the road, the slippery roads, whatever the conditions are. That's what we've become complacent, so we've had to be oversigned and overlooked after.
1: Billy, thank you. It's interesting because it's that whole idea that I thought there'd be more people who complain and would say, yeah, we need to get rid of them, we need to get rid of them. Maybe people realise a lot more that we're not the people that fix the roads, that we don't know what it is as far as safety is concerned, and that's a good point. Rocks getting flicked up, that the roads may not be in condition that is okay for trucks and other things to drive on, but it might be okay for cars. So it's a good point. Daniel, hello.
3: There you go, mate.
1: What do you think, Daniel?
3: Oh, I just see them put them out like 3 or 4 weeks before they do any work. So they put these signs up and they do absolutely no work, and then everybody starts to speed up going through them. And it becomes a risk on its own, you know, because everybody starts speed up because there's never anything there, and then all of a sudden they show up there and everybody's on the anchors flat out. It makes it dangerous itself because they put them out so early and leave them there to collect money. And there's no hazard there, it's just putting them out early to collect money.
1: Hey, Daniel, though, how much of a difference would it make to a journey if the signs are out there, let's say it's 500 metres worth of signs, where you have to slow down to 40 instead of, and I understand in a truck, because it means that you've got to gear down to be able to go through and then gear up. So does it make a big difference?
3: It doesn't make a big difference, but to me it's a safety thing. So if they put them out early and absolutely do nothing there for weeks and weeks on end, no road works here, then everybody starts to speed up through them. So the trucks, the cars, everybody starts to go through there because they figure out there's nothing there.
1: Yeah.
3: And all of a sudden, one day they're there, and everybody, you know, it's a danger for them because they put those signs out earlier. Lures everybody into a false sense of security, you know?
1: Yeah, that, look, and that idea that you don't know whether or not, and so you think, oh, well, look, yeah, it's been there for a while, that's the roadwork's actually finished and we haven't seen anyone for ages and the signs are still there. Thank you. Great concepts, great ideas and different perspectives on that, which is really good. That's why we do it. Do you ever, now at this time of the morning, do you have stuff running through your head and you just can't make it go away? You could be worried about something that's happening. You'd be concerned that there was something you should have done yesterday and I'm going to need to do it tomorrow. I'm going to have the time to be able to do that. Sometimes it's only little things. You might be having lunch with someone and you've been thinking about what you're going to make because they're coming over. And it stays in your head and goes around in circles. So what's happening there? Why does it happen? And is there something you can do to stop it? We're going to talk about that. If you've got any questions you'd like to ask, 1-300-800-222. We're going to have a chat with Michelle Spear, who's the head of School of Anatomy at the University of Bristol, which has been taking a look at that. You may be tired, you may be exhausted, you may want to sleep, but there's so much stuff going around in your head, it makes it difficult. If you'd like to talk about that, 1-300-800-222. We can't necessarily solve the issue as far as being able to sleep during those circumstances. But if you want to talk about what goes on and how it makes a difference and the things that keep you awake as far as stuff going around in your head, 1-300-800-222. We'll do that in just a little bit. It is Carolyn's birthday, so we should play Robbie Williams because for her, it's Robbie Williams Day.

0: Happy birthday, Caroline. That's Robbie Williams and Better Man. If you want to join us as we talk about the whole thing about sleeping, but the issue that, okay, you're tired, you're sitting on the couch, you're nodding off, and you think, all right, it's time for bed. You go to bed, you lie down, you close your eyes, and all of a sudden, your mind goes, oh, hang on, what are the things I haven't done today? What do I have to do tomorrow? Are there people that I should have called? Is there an email I should have made? Am I worried about what's going to happen if I don't do something? So why does that happen? You're tired. You want to sleep. So we're going to talk about that. If you'd like to join us, 1-300-800-222.
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0: And I say that because at this time in the morning, you're probably awake going through that whole thing. So joining us this morning is Professor Michelle Spear, who's the head of School of Anatomy at the University of Bristol. Hello, Michelle.
2: Good morning.
0: Michelle, is there a reason that this happens, that you might be really, really tired, but your mind stays active even though you're wanting to sleep?
2: There absolutely is, and it's incredibly frustrating. So thoughts are arriving, and actually the thing that we're doing is staying alert, and we're almost overriding the kind of not shut down, but the kind of downplaying of signals in the brain and the things that we need to do to actually go to sleep. What we are doing is remaining alert, and that's just not conducive to sleep.
0: So why do we need to stay alert, even though we're really tired? And as I was saying, you might be nodding off when you're sitting at the couch, But is that because your mind is active thinking about other things, and when you get into bed, those things come to you?
2: It's the need to stay alert is kind of hardwired. So this is one of those really, really old processes in the brain. It's kind of a Stone Age thing. So when you need to stay alert, it's part of survival. It's a real survival mechanism because we're designed to deal with immediate physical threats. So when we are endangered, let's say if we're thinking about that real really old innate reflex, it might be that we were in a hazardous environment. It might be that we're in conflict with other humans. It might be that there was a predator nearby. And in those exact moments, the brain's absolute priority is survival, and we're not thinking in any way about rest. So it triggers the fight or flight response, and we get a stress response, and that's incredibly helpful if we want to run away from a saber-toothed tiger or similar other kind of threat. But the issue is, and the paradox is, that our brains are not really designed for some of the stimuli of modern life, and whereas we are designed to cope and deal with that immediate threat, and then the danger goes and then we can rest again, we are now so stimulated by just everyday life. And you know, I often use the example of the overflowing inbox and the things from work that just don't go away. It means that we're into that kind of chronic stress response, and we just therefore can't switch off and deregulate in the way that we need to.
0: So if we're going back to the saber-toothed tiger that's out to get us, and yeah, so we're needing to stay alert, does that mean that when that immediate danger passes, that our mind then was able to cut off? Otherwise, we'd be continuously on alert all the time.
2: That's it exactly. So it was a really kind of short-lived stress. Fight or flight means that, you know, we gear up for

0: whichever response is appropriate. But stress hormones, adrenaline, cortisol are released, your heart rate will increase, your breathing will increase, and importantly, your attention sharpens. So you can think about your surroundings and so on, and make very rapid decisions about what you need to do. Energy is diverted away from maintenance tasks. So the other part of the nervous system that we describe, the kind of parasympathetics, is rest and digest. And of course, sleep is part of that rest. So we're very much designed to cope with short-term stresses, responding in the moment, getting us basically safe and back to safety again. We're in no way designed to cope with chronic stress, or indeed chronic stimuli. And so we have a brain that is not geared for the kind of long-term stresses and thinking about things at work. But then, you know, we have other modern day habits as well that just don't help us.
1: So, I mean, with flight and those sorts of issues, we associate that with adrenaline. Does that necessarily happen as well? Is there a release of adrenaline which will then also keep us awake?
0: Adrenaline, yes, but certainly cortisol. So cortisol we can consider as the stress hormone.
1: Yep.
0: And that definitely plays a part. And it's a really important role. So although we tend to think of cortisol as being the stress hormone, under normal circumstances, it follows a daily rhythm. And the levels of cortisol will rise in the morning, and that's going to promote wakefulness. And what we actually want is for cortisol to start declining in the evening and towards the night time, at the point that we need to rest. But if we're in a chronic stress state, it's going to disrupt that nice daily rhythm and that nice pattern. And it means that the body is activated much later into the evening, when in fact we need to just be resting.
1: I understand that the brain would be concerned if there was a saber-toothed tiger, as I would understand that if you're under definite physical threat, why that would happen. Why is it then that our brain decides that? I've got a text here that says, sometimes I kept awake by trying to work out what I need to buy for the shopping tomorrow. Why is it that those things will become so immediate and so considered to the brain to keep you awake?
0: It's a good question, because of course, you know, what, you know, the question is, what threat might we perceive from an inbox? But it really is about the level of a kind of arousal and alertness that we have. So effectively, if we start thinking about the inbox and we start thinking, I've got to do that and I've got to do that, and this is going to add to my day, and this is going, and it just keeps the brain kind of ticking over. So essentially, it's kind of idling too high. So it's amplifying the way that our nervous systems are designed, because they didn't evolve to handle this. And of course, some of the habits that we have at night don't help. So if you're looking at emails on your iPhone or your iPad, artificial light, so the light that's just coming off your device, actually suppresses melatonin, and that's a hormone that helps to regulate sleep timing. So smartphones, iPads, that kind of thing, provide endless cognitive stimulation. And often we use them at the wrong times. It means that it's difficult to switch off. Doom scrolling means that you are always in that kind of state of neurological arousal, because the brain really likes uncertainty. It's one of the things that we respond to. It likes novelty. We are interested in things. And so what emails or anything that we're reading before bed on an iPad, a phone, anything like that, it's arousal, uncertainty, novelty. And these are things that, again, human attention systems find almost impossible to ignore. So whereas our attention systems might once have been designed to look out for the saber-toothed tiger, now we're thinking about other things. And so, you know, doom scrolling does actually keep the brain awake.
1: If you want to join us, 1-300-800-222. We're not necessarily talking about techniques for sleeping. We're talking about how to turn your mind off and to be able to not have those thoughts going around in your head all the time. And if you want to join us in that conversation, 1-300-800-222, you might have strategies for doing that. So how is it that you get your mind turned off for sleep? I've got a lovely text here, Michelle, that says, my husband obviously doesn't care if he gets eaten by a saber-toothed tiger because he falls asleep in 5 minutes.
0: So we need those tips then.
1: are there some people that are able to turn off, or they don't necessarily have that issue at night and some people do? Or is it in some ways gender specific as well?
0: Some people absolutely have that ability to fall straight to sleep, and actually it's really interesting because a lot of people tell you that they train to do that. So shift workers, people in the military and so on, people in the military train to sleep when they can. Certainly anybody that's kind of worked in healthcare and had to do night shifts, they have to learn how to fall asleep. Otherwise, they just don't survive in their vocations. So it is something that you can do. And then there's the habits. You know, there's a lot of talk around bedtime routines, and I think though the advice is generally quite smart. We're all told to put our phones down well before bedtime. Mm. It's just one of those things that's sometimes easier said than done.
1: But is it, and I'll come to calls, and actually it's interesting you mentioned the military, because the military would be a huge issue. And I would presume that they would work on that within the military as well, Michelle, because you need to be alert, but you need to sleep to be alert.
0: Mm. Absolutely, and there's something in the kind of arousal cycle. So it's not just the military. You know, parents, when they've always got one ear on what's happening with the kids and that kind of thing. So you do train yourself into these techniques as well.
1: That's really interesting, because you can sleep through some sounds because you know that those sounds are regular sounds that you hear all the time, and it might be quite a loud noise, but you'll sleep through it. Yet the slightest sound that may be one of the kids murmuring or that, it will wake you up. So is our mind that little bit active and keeping aware of things that are a little bit different?
0: Absolutely. So it's what we train ourselves into, and it's what we're attuned to. So we filter what we will pay attention to in sleep. So the kids, absolutely, but any more peripheral noise, we can kind of ignore and drown out a bit.
1: Yeah, because I mean, dogs can run around and make a whole stack of noise, and the cat can meow all night and make a whole lot of noise. But if there's a loud noise that's a bump somewhere, your mind will stay active. So does that mean our mind is, our brain is always active and aware of what's going on, but we sleep anyway?
0: That's it. I mean, it's one of those things with the nervous system that there are always elements of it that are active. So the brain is always active when we're sleeping. It's just the kind of transition between the wakeful and the kind of attentive state, versus a kind of slower brain rhythm that we have in the sleep state. But it's not to say that it's inattentive. And it's in the same way that you have other adaptations. It's like, you know, you're not aware of the shirt on your back, but you're constantly getting signals about it. So it's always about how we, you know, kind of unconsciously tune things out.
1: Cecilia, hello.
2: Good morning, Trevor. Good morning, Michelle. I'm listening to what Michelle said about training yourself. And there was a period in my life that was really, really busy, like between 15 and 10 years ago. And I learned from someone that you got to tell yourself, you can't do anything about it now, but if you sleep now, you'll handle it better tomorrow. And every time I came up with, you know, my mind running, I'd say that, and sometimes I'd have to say it to myself 100 times in one night. Mm. But eventually I'd just say it to myself and I'd go off to sleep. And I'm was so grateful that I learned that. And it's so true. You cannot do anything about it while you're lying in bed. You can't organise lunch for tomorrow. You can't get the kids to do their homework. You can't write your lesson plans. But if you get your sleep, you'll do it a hell of a lot.

0: a lot more efficiently tomorrow morning. And it was just a thing that somebody said to me, and I'm so grateful. And it did train me. And that was so, yeah, as Michelle said, this constant overload into the inbox thing, and you just got it turned off.
1: Look, just said, I'll go back to Michelle on that. Michelle, does that mean you can be logical with your brain? So Cecilia is saying that tell yourself that you can't do anything about it while you're in bed, but tomorrow I can do something about it. Does logic work?
2: It does, but what I would say is that it has to be your own personal logic, because you almost have to talk yourself into it. So, if you're lying in bed, and we've all been there, and it's the kind of stressor that, oh, it's getting really late, and then it's, oh God, it's getting really early, and then you're thinking, I've got so many things to do tomorrow, and I'm going to be wrecked because I'm so tired, and that in itself is stressful. And you can sort of talk to yourself and go, okay, but I'm in bed, I'm resting. I might not be sleeping, but this is a form of rest, and kind of talk around that way. But it has to come from you, because one of the most difficult things, and this is why it's kind of terrible advice for insomniacs, telling somebody to just relax is horrible, because of course if you could just relax, that's exactly what you would do. And what you're dealing with is almost being overtired, because when a tired brain is more emotionally reactive, so it can make any worry that you have amplify at night. Any intrusive thoughts are louder at night, so you're actually less capable of calming yourself down if you're over tired. And hyper arousal is a state that you get into, and it's something that insomniacs recognize, because it's a really, really deep biological state that is shaped by stress hormones such as cortisol. The attention networks have kicked in that we mentioned, learned patterns of vigilance beyond those where you've got one ear listening out for the kids and that kind of thing. And so it's difficult. So it I, you know, the, in terms of kind of thinking around it, it does have to come from you, and somebody can't just tell you to relax. And one of the things to emphasize is rest and safety. I'm in bed, I'm okay.
1: Does your mind, does it fight you in dice regards? Does it, I did, and you might not be aware, but I've spoken about cognitive shuffling before, which is where you say a word over and over and over and over again. That's a very bland word to get rid of the stuff that's going on in your head. And so it actually distracts your brain from doing that. And what I wondered though is, because sometimes I've done that and it works really well, but when you start to go to sleep, your brain sort of goes, hang on, we're not going to let you get away with that. Now that you're starting to dive off, I'm going to jump in and remind you of all of the things that you have to be thinking about. So does your brain fight you in some ways?
2: It does sometimes, and it depends on pattern recognition. So if you're doing cognitive shuffling, and if you're thinking about a word and repeating that, if it triggered something, because one of the things that can keep us awake is if we start to rehearse things, we start thinking about conversations that happened in the day, maybe if you've got to deliver news to somebody the next day, that kind of thing. We are quite geared towards rehearsal, and that is something that does impact sleep. So I think I think that as ever, it's a very personal thing. There are levels that work for some people and others not. And what I would say is, because we're so geared towards these attention networks, it's whether or not it works for you personally depends on whether or not it would trigger something and start those thoughts off.
1: It's an evil thing, your mind, Michelle, because it's all, it always seems it's out to get you. Just waits to,
2: No,
1: just, it sits there and waits and goes, oh, you're starting to feel a bit, or we'll just bung in a little bit of a memory or something that you're needing to deal with or something from 5 weeks ago that you haven't done, and we'll just get at you that way.
2: I would counter that with,
1: Okay.
2: sometimes we're our own worst enemies, and I think modern life is geared towards so many stimuli. and so many things that perhaps we just don't.

0: make it easy on ourselves.
1: Good point. Someone's asked whether or not neurodiversity is an issue with this as well. Is that an issue sometimes, Michelle?
0: Because the scope of neurodiversity is broad, I would say absolutely it depends on the individual and again what the scope of the diversity is. But absolutely the things with attention, the things with repetitive behaviours, rehearsing behaviours and so on, it could absolutely play into that kind of state of kind of even hyper arousal.
1: If you want to join us, 1-300-800-222. We're talking about the joys of our mind, how sometimes it keeps us awake, sometimes it's calm and gentle and kind. And especially at this time of the morning, it can be a little bit overstimulated. So for you, how do you deal with that? 1-300-800-222.
2: Who will win the AI race? Has gambling become our national sport?
3: Questions. They've never been more important. So the one thing we'll never question is our duty to keep asking. ABC News, keep asking.
1: We're joined by Professor Michelle Spear, who's a head of School of Anatomy at the University of Bristol, who's doing research into, I guess it's you can still be tired and wired. Joan joins us. Hello, Joan.
4: Good morning to the not bossy Trevor and your special guest Michelle from Greenwich Joan, which I always say on ABC Radio. I'm in my mid-70s and I've lived with chronic pain since my earliest memories, now in my whole body. One symptom is that it affects my cognitive ability, so I've made notes so that I don't miss anything important. I would like to recommend something very helpful that I've used for decades to help me go to sleep. I came up with this, and I know that, Trevor, you have used this. That is concentrating on your slow in and out breaths and putting two words with each breath that are very meaningful to you. An excellent word to put to this out breath is peace. As I am a person who believes that God gave us the whole Bible and Jesus is my Saviour, for me, I say in my mind, Jesus, peace.
1: Joan, thank you. And techniques for different people, as long as it works well, is a lovely thing as well. Michelle, I've got a text here that says, and I think you touched on this earlier, that when it's a shift worker and when I go to bed, I can stress about not falling asleep in time and getting enough sleep, which then the stress of not being able to get enough sleep becomes a stress in itself, Michelle.
0: Absolutely. It's a cyclical thing. And of course, you know, particularly with shift workers, you're then thinking, you know, okay, if I don't get this amount of sleep, I'm then going to be, you know, all the worse off for it. And it's really frustrating and can be very, very stressful indeed. And I think, you know, this is where that kind of training and the techniques that this is why I refer to shift workers, because they just have to work so hard at different patterns of sleep, and particularly people that will change between night shifts and different kind of connotations of their hours. They really have to get very, very good indeed at getting themselves to sleep. And so people that are in those patterns, you know, they're some of the very best people to talk to about sleep, because they just have to learn so much and try so hard.
1: Michelle, one of the things about techniques for sleeping have to do, and I've been doing shift work for 25 years, and one of the things is that there are so many wonderful techniques about having fans on to create a sound, an ambient sound, which then mitigates some of the louder noises. There are a lot of them to do with breathing. There are so many different techniques, but many of them don't switch off your mind. What they do is they create an environment, but it doesn't necessarily switch your mind off.
0: No, and I think that's the thing that we were saying earlier, that we never really switch off. It's sort of what we pay our attention to and what we, you know, where it's diverted to. So the kind of sounds, some people report that they like kind of white noise, and they'll have devices that will create that for them. Other people like the radio on, you know, the kind of, you know, a thing in the UK is the shipping forecast. Some people like to fall asleep To that, and so you know, it does come down to that very personal thing. And I think the breathing exercises are really interesting as well, because it's that kind of slow, deliberate breathing, and the kind of breathing that we have when we rest versus the breathing that we might have when we are in fight or flight and we need that increased respiration. So it's almost, you know, it's almost kind of creating that restful state if we slow our breathing, if we deepen it, and we tend more towards that kind of that restful pattern.
1: If it so, but if we are hardwired to be fearful of saber-toothed tigers, then how does it go away? I mean, because it's always going to be there because it's been there for centuries and centuries and centuries. Does that mean the brain can't rewire to what it is with modern circumstances, or we need to find strategies?
0: I think that's the thing. We don't actually want fight or flight to go away, because it really works for sometimes. So you know, and also we can't expect our autonomic nervous system to adapt to that degree. So I think the key thing is to be accepting, and this is part of being human and part of how we work. And so then it is part of that working on the strategy, you know, whether, you know, and we go back to that idea of a sleep routine, and whether it's cocoa, whether it's, you know, what have you, whatever you do before you go to bed. But the key thing is to make sure that it's not interesting and stimulating and with lots of novelties and things that are really going to grab your attention, and the things that we will never ever ignore. It's got to be peaceful, restful, ideally boring, not.
1: Michelle, when you take a look at that, and when you consider we've been talking about the fight or flight and those issues, but in modern day, does it mean that the difficulty here is that it is such a strong impulse to overcome that for everyone it's going to be different, and that means that it's going to take a period of time for people to work out how to do it, and also to be able to work out what it is that's causing it? If you want to join us, 1-300-800-222, or you can text us on 0437-774-774. We've just lost Michelle for a second, so we'll see if we can't get her back. We're about 5 minutes away from the next ABC News. Hello, Sam.
5: Good morning, Trevor. How are you?
1: Good. What did you want to say?
5: I've been listening to your show. I think I came about halfway through this morning before I headed off to all my site trips this morning. I was hit on my push bike 14 years ago, and massive brain injury, coma, rehab and all those types of things. And I'm fortunate enough to still be alive, but otherwise I really struggle with sleep. I fall asleep at unexpected hours at the end of the day when work is finished, basically. I think I know my body. It's the end of the day, work is finished and things, and watching the news with my wife, yeah, she sort of gets a little bit tense with me sometimes, because sometimes she'll turn around and say, wow, you know, something about the news, and I'll be fast asleep sitting in my chair. But otherwise, yes, I was just wanted to give you a call about the deep breathing, how it has helped me over the years, and I have learnt ways to, you know, fall asleep. And I do wake up at unexpected hours of the morning and night and stupid hours of the day.
1: Yeah, and it's and isn't it a pain in the neck? But we deal with it, and obviously you're getting sleep and worked out how to do it. Sam, thank you. Michelle Spear with us, head of the School of Anatomy at the University of Bristol. And news is coming up, Michelle. We haven't got her back yet. We'll see if we can find her, because sometimes we have these lines, and sometimes they can be a little bit difficult. Elizabeth joins us as well this morning. Hello, Elizabeth.
6: Good morning. How are you from Darwin? I have a fairly frantic lifestyle, and I have just found recently relaxing guitar music. I can put me to sleep for 3 hours in the daytime, and it just, you know, relaxing guitar music.
1: Does it stop your mind from going, from being active, though?
6: I just lay down. No, yeah, it does. It does. I have just discovered it recently. You just lay and you breathe and you just sit. And I think there's a 3 hour. I'm not real good on the phone, but you just set it, relaxing. There's a whole couple of things. And some of them go for 3 hours. and you just, it's very nice. Just a hint from people, an easy one, okay, because I'm not real bright.
1: No, that's all right, Elizabeth. But the thing is, though, that is it distracting, do you think, because it takes your mind off what would normally keep you awake, or is it that combined with it's relaxing?
6: It's just relaxing. It just sends me off. I do a bit of breathing, and then I go, well, whoops, was that 3 hours gone?
1: Oh, nice. How good is that?
6: Paradise Darwin, anyway. Okay, Trevor, listen to you, okay? Love it, and all the best for your future too, okay?
1: Good on you. Thank you. This is Overnights on ABC Radio. We're probably not... Oh, we've got Michelle back. Hi, Michelle. How are you?
7: Hello. Sorry about that. We're in a heat wave in the UK, and we just had a power cut, so...
1: Look, we're a couple of minutes.
7: I'm sorry.
1: No, that's fine. That's not your fault. We're a couple of minutes away from the news. So for people who do have these issues and with the distraction, is the idea then to find a way for you personally either how to distract your brain and distract your mind from what needs to be done, whether it be writing down what you need to do tomorrow so that you can get it out of your head, or we just had someone who listens to guitar music. Is it a matter of finding the thing that works for you individually? But that can be difficult, I guess.
7: It can be difficult, and particularly when you're in that the height of that really frustrating state when you just can't sleep. It's trial and error. It's thinking about what works for you, and that's how people find these white noise things and the things that work for them. You mentioned writing stuff down. It's really great just to kind of use that as a bit of a brain dump. So, you know, you don't want to forget it. It might be that you've had a great idea for work the next day or something like that. So you jot it down. You know that way you can't forget it, but you can absolutely let go at that point.
1: And it's that letting go that is important.
7: Really, really important. This is the thing. We, you know, it's that attention, and the brain is really geared towards rehearsal, and but also kind of repeating and reliving things. So we've got this absolute habit of mental replay, and it's really important. It's how we, you know, it's how we start to remember things and that kind of thing. But the kind of rumination when it's the early hours and you need to get some sleep, it stimulates us too much if we start thinking about the future or revisit the past. So although it's an important part, again, we're geared towards it, it's important to help us plan and learn, but it can generate too much stress.
1: Very good point.
7: If we spend too long on it.
1: Thank you for joining us, and thank you for your advice. You are listening to Overnights on ABC Radio. We're heading off to the next ABC News.

0: morning, this is ABC News with David Rollins. Prime Minister Anthony Albanese will use a keynote speech in Sydney today to lay out how his government plans to balance the regulation of AI with the powerful technology's economic benefits. Harry Buttenshaw has more.
1: Concerns around AI's impact on jobs, safety, security and the environment have only been growing as the technology becomes more advanced. It's prompted Anthony Albanese's government to develop a national framework which the Prime Minister says will regulate AI while harnessing the benefits of the powerful and disruptive technology. Spearheading the strategy is the Office of AI, which Mr. Albanese says will help develop a more coordinated approach and bring together work already underway across government departments.
0: US President Donald Trump has retreated from his proposal to impose a levy on ships transiting the Strait of Hormuz, now saying that Gulf states will make investments and trade deals with his country. However, Trump says a blockade of Iranian ports and ships in the Strait will continue. It comes as US Gulf allies Bahrain and Kuwait report coming under attack, while fresh explosions have sounded at several locations across Iran. Trump says it's a better outcome than his proposal, as he doesn't think anyone should be able to charge a fee for the Strait.
2: We were doing it as a reimbursement. The Gulf states are going to invest a tremendous amount of money into the United States, and that was very satisfactory to me. I think it's actually much better.
0: Meanwhile, motorists are being reassured that domestic fuel prices won't spike to levels seen earlier this year, despite the flare-up in the conflict between the US and Iran. Transport expert at Swinburne University, Professor Hussain Dia, says any increase to prices at the Bowser would be modest.
3: Overnight, the prices jumped up again. The markets respond to the uncertainty. It will take some time for any increases to flow through. But generally speaking, this isn't really March all over again.
0: Mexico has begun filing criminal complaints in the US over the deaths of its citizens in immigration custody and during enforcement operations, with at least 17 people having died in such incidents. The BBC's Mimi Swaby has the story.
4: Mexico's legal moves come after repeated failures through diplomatic channels. President Claudia Sheinbaum has frequently called for the rights of Mexican citizens in the US to be respected and has sent letters to Washington criticizing the deaths. Last week, following the most recent killing, she said Mexico was intensifying its response, affirming that the government could not turn a blind eye any longer. 17 Mexican citizens have died since President Trump began his campaign against migrants, 14 in detention and 3 during immigration operations.
0: Counter-terrorism police say former British politician Anne Widdecombe was killed in a targeted attack, with the motivation still under investigation. A 28-year-old man arrested on suspicion of murder and terror crimes remains in custody. The death of Widdecombe, a former Conservative Party MP, has shocked the British political sphere, where she was a prominent voice for decades. The head of UK counter-terrorism policing, Assistant Commissioner Lawrence Taylor, says a complex investigation continues.
5: It is clear that this was a targeted attack. We are still working to understand the extent of any planning or preparation and the motivation that sits behind that attack. And I do not want to comment further on this at this stage of our inquiries.
0: People are being urged to change super funds if theirs fails to provide adequate customer service. A mystery shopping study of 20 major super funds by consumer advocacy group Super Consumers Australia has returned an average customer experience score of just 49%. The country's largest super fund, Australian Super, failed to answer 90% of calls. SCA's chief executive Xavier O'Halloran says super funds will only change if people start to move.
6: I think a lot of the people don't really think about switching, and it's only when it comes to them having a really bad customer service experience or when they do start to engage with the types of returns and fees that they're paying that we see a bit more switching activity, but it's really low. Like, we're talking a few percent every year.
0: And in cycling, Tadej Pogacar has stretched his overall lead to more than 3 minutes as he raced clear to take stage 10 of this year's Tour de France. The reigning champion attacked and went solo on the final climb to claim his third win of this year's event and 24th of his career.
7: At a rural picnic spot in the dark, a young man suddenly disappears.
8: You could nearly say an alien took him away because he's just vanished.
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0: That was very peaceful, wasn't it? If you're trying to have a little bit of a snooze, we'll keep playing this for you. That'll do the job. We want you to stay awake, though, because there's a lot still to talk about. Fiona Clark joining me shortly. Kate Mead is at the Spanish Club in Melbourne ahead of the World Cup semi-final between France and Spain. We'll have a chat with her in a second. The time is 6 minutes past five, 6 minutes past three in WA, 24 minutes to five in South Australia and in the Northern Territory. Many of us have been talking about the difficulties with sleep. I can tell you that Fiona Clark from Vantage Point Asset Management is always bright and chirpy at this time of the morning to give us finance. Hello, Fiona.
17: Good morning. It's interesting. Interesting.
0: Every morning you're as bright as a button.
17: Oh, I am. I am. I am. But, I do have to go to bed quite early to display this level of alertness at this time of the day.
0: Well, thank you for doing that just for us.
17: My pleasure. Any Wednesday.
0: Tell us what's happening as far as finance is concerned.
17: Oh, so much excitement to talk about.

0: about. There's quite a lot going on. So let's start with the US markets, which are up at the moment. The S&P 500 is up 31 points. That's about 0.4%. The Dow Jones is up 27 points. That's not quite so much, 0.05%. And the NASDAQ's having a great session. It's up 250 points. That's 1%. So the three key themes. Firstly, we had a really, really good, and I generally don't get so excited about data, but the CPI inflation numbers in the US were very good last night, by which I mean lower than expected. The headline rate came in at 3.5% for the year, which is down from 4.2%, and the core number came in at 2.6% compared to 2.9%. And what they call the super core number, which excludes food, energy and shelter, came in at just 2.1% year on year. So it's really good news and partly a result of the fall in the oil price. It means that expectations for higher interest rates from the US Central Bank have come back quite substantially and has given the market a bit of boost. So that's point number one. Point number two is that we've seen some great results from some of the banks overnight in the US, which reported. In particular, Goldman Sachs had a great performance. Its shares are up 8.3%. JP Morgan shares are up 2.1%. Bank of America also up 1.8%. Some of the other banks did well, but their share price has not done so well. But overall, it's a really good result season. We're always concerned about how the banks report. They're one of the earliest of the session. And the third major development worth talking about is the oil price. Oil initially rose after fighting in between the US and Iran intensified and more bombing took place, but it has since pulled back after Donald Trump has abandoned his protection fee that he was going to charge, the 20% protection fee for trading, for protecting ships during the Strait of Hormuz. He said he's going to replace it with a trade and investment deals, and that meant that the oil price has come off its highs. At the moment, the crude price is up 1.2% or 96 cents to 78.90. So lots going on. That's the US and oil. Other markets to look at, the Stock 600 has closed up 0.2%, the UK market up 0.3%, and the German market up 0.1%. No news that's as exciting as what's going on in the other markets. Other commodity prices to look at, we've got the spot gold price is up 1.3% or $52 to $4,054.80 an ounce. We've got iron ore up 1.6% to $100.05 a tonne, so that's pretty good. And in terms of the currencies, probably the other thing we probably want to have a look at, the Aussie dollar is up 0.8% to $69.74, I should say, in case you were getting all excited there. Our futures suggest a really great day when we open up today. They're 46 points higher. So looks like we're going to have a rip-roar of a day when markets open. And I don't have my calendar in front of me, so I can't tell you if there's anything exciting going on, but I don't think so because from memory it was all yesterday when we had the Westpac consumer confidence numbers and NAB, and of course the US inflation was the other key number. So yeah, it looks like it's going to be a pretty quiet session.
1: I think that's
0: pretty
1: enough.
0: Quite positive, positive quiet session, I should say.
1: Well, it is. I think we're all a little bit overstimulated.
0: I know that inflation number was really exciting. So there you go.
1: Thank you, Fiona.
0: Pleasure.
1: Talk soon.
0: Bye.
1: Fiona Clark, Vantage Point Asset Management. Thank you to Jack, who sent a lovely text in. Thank you. I appreciate your kind words, Jack. This is Overnights on ABC Radio. Kate Mead next.
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1: Kate Mead joins us from the Spanish Club in Melbourne ahead of the World Cup semi-final between France and Spain. Hello, Kate.
5: It's a tough job, Trevor, but someone's got to do it.
1: I think I couldn't hear people applauding and they sound like they're very happy at the moment.
5: Well, they just heard that you had just jumped on to say where I was, so they just wanted to cheer.
1: What's it like? Because the game started.
5: Look, there's about 150 people in here ready to cheer on Spain and, you know, they've come out with their flags. They're all in red.

0: This morning.
1: Just as well you didn't wear blue.
0: No, yeah, that did cross my mind last night. Don't wear the colours of France. I could get kicked out.
1: We'll take a look at some of the stories we'll hear about today as well. And I guess if there's a goal scored, we'll definitely hear that. starting off with the Prime Minister.
0: Yeah, so this is a big one today. So Prime Minister Anthony Albanese will be delivering a speech in Sydney today, and it's all about AI. It's about setting out a federal plan, their approach to AI. Now, he will be acknowledging the risks and the potential harms, as well as the upsides and the economic benefits. Now, this is something that people have been calling for. They want the outline. They want a broad position from the government. They want those concerns addressed, that community anxiety around the AI. These things, this anxiety comes around the workforce disruption, copyright, and the use of water and electricity resources to power data centres. This speech, I think, Trevor, is the springboard of what we will be hearing about today in terms of, okay, well, what does this mean for me? How will this affect me? How can I embrace AI now that we know that there's an outline of how this is going to step forward into the future? And are we happy about it, or is it something we need to debate further?
1: And also, an apology from Telstra.
0: Well, I don't know about you, but I got one. I got email. Well, not a personal one. It was not like the CEO rang me up and said, okay, I want to let you know, sorry about that disruption the other day.
1: Sorry, Kate.
0: But no, I got an email from Telstra to say, you know, we're very sorry that this has happened. So Telstra is saying sorry. It's sorry for letting Australians down last week in the national outage. The question now is, how is it going to compensate customers that were left out of pocket? It was something, I was at some of the train stations, Trevor, where regional travel had come to a complete halt. And it wasn't just about the train ticket for some of those travellers. It was the fact that they were staying in the capital city, they'd had to accommodation, they'd either checked out or they'd had to book another night's accommodation. There were doctor's appointments with specialists that, you know, you can wait months for, and that was the impact that was affecting them on the day, not just that they couldn't get on that public transport and get where they needed to go. So we'll be hearing more about this apology and what those steps will look like for customers needing or wanting to apply for some type of compensation from the company.
1: And finally, what is it about earthworms?
0: Now, Trevor, it wouldn't be, 5 o'clock in the morning if I wasn't bringing you something that made you scratch your head.
1: Thank you.
0: Have you ever seen a giant earthworm?
1: Well, it depends what you call giant.
0: They're big and fat and long.
1: So, like, are we talking 5 foot or are we talking about, 6 inches?
0: Maybe like 30 centimetres.
1: That's big enough. That's huge.
0: Yeah. So, look, this is a South Australian story and I'm here for it. Yeah. So, apparently, if you mention in South Australia, now I lived there for 12 months, never heard this, but if you mention in some parts of South Australia, have you ever seen a giant earthworm? Some will say, oh, yeah, I saw one as a child, or it was as big as a snake. But there's no official records listed anywhere that say that the giant earthworm species call South Australia home. However, there is an insect ecologist, Chris Messenger, who has spent 30 years tracking sightings of the worms and said the biggest she's ever seen, her evidence, is that it was 2 metres long. So
1: no.
0: There you go. Now, here's the thing, though. South Australia is home of the big things.
1: Yeah.
0: You know, they've got Larry the Lobster. I can't think of any others at the moment, but now they can add the earthworm, the giant earthworm.
1: All right. You know I'm going to ask people in South Australia to give us a call on 1300 800 222 and tell us what the biggest worm is that you've seen.
0: 100%. I would say the longest would have been the palm of my hand.
1: Yeah.
0: Like, honestly, we're not. Yeah, but I'm not in South Australia right now, so you never know.
1: We will find out. Hey, Kate, have a great time at the game.
0: Thank you. You know I will. Score is still zil all at the moment. Zill all a thing? No, zero all. We no can... scores. No.

0: course.
1: Kate, you want to call it Zill, we will call it Zill.
0: I better get out before I say some other terrible soccer term that I shouldn't say.
1: Catch you later,
0: Thank
1: Kate.
0: You. Bye.
1: Kate Mead, who's at the Spanish Club in Melbourne ahead of the World Cup semi-final between France and Spain. You are listening to Overnights on ABC Radio. Let's continue the conversation about what's happening as far as the World Cup is concerned. Amanda Shalala, ABC Sport in Atlanta, where England will play Argentina tomorrow. Hello, Amanda.
2: Hi, Trevor.
1: How are you going?
2: Oh, great. I'm pumped. We're down to the final four. Isn't this exciting? It's been the longest World Cup ever, close to 6 weeks, and I can't believe we're finally near the end.
1: And, you know, I think people are still really engaged with what's going on.
2: And why wouldn't you be? I mean, I think it's been getting better and better as we're going deeper in the knockout stage, as you would expect. You're getting down to the very best teams. We've got the top four teams in the world that are left. They've all had challenging paths to get here, but they're still standing. And so it's high quality football. It's entertaining. It's exciting. It's everything you could want from a World Cup.
1: What are those conversations like at the moment about what's happening with the Argentina and England game? Because there's a lot of pressure on Argentina.
2: Oh, there's just so much rivalry between these teams. They haven't actually played that many times, particularly at the World Cup, but the times that they have faced off have been some of the most dramatic in the history of both of their countries. There was David Beckham being sent off in 98. There was the hand of God, Maradona, in 86. There's the political history as well with the Falklands War. So a lot of that still bleeds into this current rivalry. I've been talking to some fans today. Some are a little bit more circumspect. They're saying, you know, let's just leave the past in the past. It's football. Let's focus on that. Others are saying they hate us and we hate them. So let's go and let's beat them. So I think it could get a little bit fiery tomorrow on the pitch and off the pitch amongst the fans as well.
1: Are you sick of hearing it's coming home?
2: No, I kind of love it because it's quite a clever little song, Trevor.
1: Yeah.
2: And apologies, it is very loud where I am because I am at a live site in Atlanta, currently watching Spain and France. But it's coming home, I think, is one of the great football songs. It has never come true yet, but it's that cheeky British humour. And so wouldn't it be lovely for them if it could actually be played, not ironically for once?
1: What are the conversations around England playing Argentina and who it is believed that will probably have the upper hand?
2: I think the general feeling is that England can win this and should win this, despite Argentina being the reigning world champions. They have both had to scrap to get to this point, both of these teams. But there is a feeling that there's something a bit inevitable about England making it to the final. I don't think anyone believes France will be stopped. Let's see how this semi-final pans out. But there's a strong belief within football experts that England's time to make another final is now. And just the way Jude Bellingham is playing in particular, he's been so good, just in the form of his life, really carrying the country on his shoulders. But we know Argentina's quality and we know their ability to always bounce back.
1: Amanda, I've seen quotes and heard quotes from the English side saying that they're different this time, that it's not like other times that they're different. Can you put a finger on what is different?
2: Mentality is really the main thing. Thomas Tuchel, I think, has done an excellent job as the manager. He's not shown anyone any favours. I think the fact he's German has been the best thing for them because he doesn't have that weight of history and unfulfilled expectations on his shoulders from a personal level. But the fact that they've just been able to overcome adversity and stay tough mentally, that is what has undone them in the past. They've always had the talent. The three Lions have always been incredibly talented and had some of the best players in the world, but they've been known to crumble under pressure at the biggest moments, and they haven't done that yet so far at this tournament. So I would say that is the key difference.
1: And as far as the game that's being held now with Spain playing, what do you think about that with France and how that's looking?
2: If you asked me 1 minute ago, I would say, yeah, France, well on top, looking good. Spain has just been awarded a penalty. They're about to take the kick now. So they could very well go ahead here. Stay with me, Trevor. Here we go. And it's in. So Spain goes 1-0 ahead against France in the first semi-final in Dallas. That is a huge, huge blow for the French, although there's still a long way to go. We're only in the 23rd minute. But that is probably not the start that many people were expecting.
1: Although take a look at what happened with Argentina.

0: in the last game and them winning probably in the last half. So it'll be really interesting to see how it goes.
1: And both of these teams are really good defensively as well. Spain has only conceded once. That goal is now only the third goal that France has conceded. Particularly after ball from Spain, it puts it in the back of the net. So, yeah, I wouldn't be panicking if I was France. But Spain's defence has been the best out of any team in the tournament. So now they're going to really put that to the test.
0: Good stuff. Hey, thank you very much, Amanda. Look forward to talking soon.
1: Thanks, Trevor.
0: Amanda Shalala, ABC Sport in Atlanta, where England are set to play Argentina tomorrow. You are listening to Overnights on ABC Radio. We're about 5 minutes away from the next ABC News, and we've just heard that, yes, there has been a goal scored by Spain against France. Hey, Kathy.
2: Yes, Trevor.
0: Kathy, can you tell me that you've seen a giant earthworm?
2: I sure as eggs have, in the flesh, at Erinundra Plateau here in East Gippsland. It's a very wet area. It's a rainforest. It was at least, I'm looking at my arms, 40 centimetres long and thicker than your thumb.
0: Get
2: and
0: out.
2: It was a worm. It was not a snake. It had no eyes, nothing, no scale, nothing. It was a worm.
0: It was a worm.
2: Yep, Erinundra Plateau in East Gippsland.
0: Right. Actually, yeah, Gippsland's well known for worms as well. Kate Mead is with us from the Spanish club. Hello, Kate.
3: It's getting loud in here now, Trevor. 200 Spain enthusiasts have risen to their feet and are cheering on. We just got a goal in here. We. See, now
0: yeah,
3: I'm voting for Spain. Nothing like someone to follow on. This is so great. I don't know where everyone are listening from this morning, but if there's a chance to join in with a watch party somewhere while the World Cup has these final couple of days to go, this is the way to see it.
0: Well, so how excited was everybody when that goal was scored from the penalty?
3: It was a race to the... Right to the feet, the cheering, arms up. Beers were just being held on by the scrape of their fingertips. And they're still cheering now as the replays are played on the big screen in front of them.
0: So what's happening during the hydration break there? People taking their own hydration break?
3: Well, I mean, you could take that two ways, I guess. There's a hydration break for the players and maybe one for the watch party that's happening in here now.
0: That's exciting, though, because I guess it wasn't expected that Spain would be the first team to score. And so I wonder whether or not people are just now barracking for the clock and some solid defence.
3: Look, as far as I have found in here today, there is no waver in confidence that Spain are going to get this done. Like, there is absolutely not even a blinker in their eye. So I would say the team that I am with in here this morning, they just believe it's theirs.
0: Kate, great talking to you.
3: Thanks,
0: and
3: Trevor.
0: I look forward to hearing more about what happens from the Spanish club as the day progresses.
3: You have a great morning, Trevor. Thanks for having me.
0: Kate Mead joining us from the Spanish club, where not unexpectedly... they're very, very excited after going up 1-0 against France. We'll find out what happens as that continues. This is Overnights on ABC Radio. News is coming up very, very soon to take us there. B52s this morning.

0: That's the B-52s and Rome taking us up the next after next ABC News. After the news, we're going to talk a look at that idea that Telstra can share their processes and help other people by allow roaming.
1: When experts speak,
2: you want to be planning for outages like this to prevent things like this from happening.
1: When it needs to be discussed,
3: there's been a seismic shift in our understanding of vulnerability and victimisation of young people online.
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0: Rhiannon Solomon Marin with ABC News. Donald Trump has walked away from his plan to charge countries a fee for their ships to transit through the Strait of Hormuz. Here's Middle East correspondent Matthew Doran.
1: The US president's declaration he not only wanted to control the shipping lane, but that he would charge countries for the privilege of using it, barely lasted 24 hours. Instead of demanding payment worth 20% of the value of the cargo transiting through the strait, he now says the Gulf states, which were on the hook to foot the bill, will pour money into the United States in new investment deals. He's tried to defend the change in approach, saying he never wanted to impose a fee, and he doesn't think anyone should be able to charge for use of the strait. Iran insists it is the only country which should control the waterway. Matthew Doran, ABC News, Jerusalem.
0: Meanwhile, the Israeli Prime Minister has warned Iran's leaders that any future attack on Israel will be met with a far more powerful response than before. The Israeli government and military has repeatedly signalled its willingness to return to open conflict with Iran in the event it's attacked again. A US-backed ceasefire deal has slowed but not completely halted the rate of attacks between Israel and Iran-backed Hezbollah. Benjamin Netanyahu says Israel will strike a crushing blow in response to any further attacks.
2: I will say this to Iran's leaders. Do not count on things remaining quiet if you attack us. Do not count on a repeat performance, because it won't be a repeat. The last one was powerful enough. It will be a different kind of response.
0: Two men and two teenage boys have been charged over an alleged arson attack targeting a restaurant in Sydney's Inner West. Emergency crews were called to a fire at the business in Strathfield, which is under an apartment building, earlier this month. Residents were evacuated and no one was injured. Detectives yesterday arrested two men aged 19 and 21 and charged them with a number of offences, including participating in a criminal group. Two boys aged 14 and 17 have also been charged. All four have been refused bail and will front court today. The union representing childcare workers says it's shocked and saddened by the extent of the alleged offending by a Sydney daycare staffer. 35-year-old Hamish Tate was arrested last year on hundreds of abuse charges, but his identity has only been made public this week. The Independent Education Union says it supports measures introduced in the past year to improve safety at childcare centres, but it's calling for clear guidelines to ensure a single worker is never left unsupervised with a child. The death of a Perth businessman in Bali has potentially left dozens of his customers and hundreds of thousands of dollars in limbo. Kaysen Ho has the story.
3: Cameron Hughes ran a car restoration business in Bali, having lived there for more than 15 years. The 39-year-old was detained by local immigration authorities on Friday for allegedly breaching his visa conditions, and was later found unresponsive in a toilet. Authorities are still investigating the cause of Mr. Hughes' death. The ABC has spoken with more than 20 of his customers who paid for cars that were never delivered or received vehicles that weren't roadworthy. In a statement to customers provided by Mr. Hughes' family, which they said he wrote before his death but never published, he said issues in his personal life and health caused many of his business challenges.
0: Independently run clubs based around hobbies like scrapbooking and films are trying to create community spaces for young people amid feelings of loneliness. Gina Lee runs the Subtitles Film Club with three other friends, which organises screenings of foreign films. She says young adults are searching for community, particularly after finishing university and entering full-time work.
4: We just wanted to make a safe space where you can simply watch a film together and connect with people. And I'm sure that on, you know, some level, it can make a difference to someone just to help them feel connected and seen in person.
0: In sport, Tadej Pogacar has stretched his overall lead to just over 3.5 minutes as he raced clear to take stage 10 of cycling's Tour de France. The reigning champion attacked on the final climb to claim his third stage win of this year's event and the 24th of his career. To the weather, isolated showers along the coast and the central and northern ranges, tending scattered along the central and northern coast from the afternoon. The chance of storms along the coastal fringe from the Illawarra to Byron Bay, dry and sunny elsewhere. In Sydney, mostly sunny today, heading for a top of 18 degrees in the city, 19 in the west. 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
8: Good morning, 25 to 6, 25 to 4 in WA, and 5 minutes after 5 in South Australia and in the Northern Territory. We're all very aware of the Telstra outage that has been had recently, and it's been suggested that there should be internal roaming. So if we have an outage, a massive one with Telstra, that we should be able to roam within this country into other providers, service providers. So is that possible? What are the difficulties in that? And what's stopping it from happening? We'll have a look at that very, very soon. We've also been talking about large worms in South Australia and how they can be quite huge. Somebody has pointed out that they said piffle, biggest worms in East Gippsland. And I've got a text here whether it's from someone from Burleigh Heads. And I'm telling you, it must be 30 centimetres, not, it must be 30, 60, maybe 120 centimetres long. It's ridiculous. So if you have experience with large worms, 1300 800 222. Geez, we've done some interesting talk back over the years. So now, largest worm you've ever seen. And if you can beat this one from Burleigh Heads, good luck to that. Tom Ramage, or Ramage, if some people would prefer to say, is our duty forecaster at the Weather Bureau this morning. Hello, Tom.
9: Hi, Trevor. How are you?
8: Big worms, mate. We're talking about big worms today.
9: Oh, I've recently found out about the huge worms in East Gippsland.
8: Did you see one?
9: I haven't seen one. I saw someone. Oh, I looked it up on the internet. Yeah. But no, that's not for me.
8: It's a bit freaky.
9: I won't be digging. It looks very freaky. I'm not looking for them. I'm not going to go searching.
8: No. This one in Burleigh Heads is ridiculous. Anyway, tell us about today's weather.
9: Well, today we've got quite settled weather. Not much is happening across the country, but there is a little bit of shower activity up the New South Wales coast, and that's going to be driven by a southerly change currently moving up the coast. And that'll be particularly impacting the northern New South Wales coast in the coming days. The showers are being assisted by a trough in the mid-level of the atmosphere, and that's really going to give it a bit of oomph to get some showers going. We're expecting falls between 5 to 10 millimetres for much of the mid-north coast and northern rivers, with isolated 20 to 30 millimetres developing later tonight around Ballina and Byron Bay. And these showers are going to persist for the remainder of the week into the weekend along the northern New South Wales coastline, and we'll have showers sneaking into southeast Queensland as well. But like I said, the remainder of the country is mostly settled and dry, and that's due to a strong high-pressure system that is moving towards the southeast of the country from the west. Through Queensland particularly, it's leading to quite cool mornings through inland parts, and through the Darling Downs this morning, we've seen temperatures getting below zero through places like Warwick, Applethorpe and Dalby. We have frost currently extending from the Darling Downs all the way north to areas inland of Cairns. But this cool morning will develop into a mostly fine day for the Sunshine State. Elsewhere across the mainland, there's morning fog through the southern agriculture areas of South Australia with some patchy fog around Adelaide. There's also fog for northern Vic and western New South Wales. Across the Bass Strait, we have gusty westerlies, and that's bringing showers and cloud for western and central parts of Tasmania, but it's mostly clear through the east and southeast. And we currently have a road weather alert active this morning on the central plateau of Tasmania, with our roads closed due to snow accumulations over the last few days. But that snow is expected to melt through this morning as temperatures begin to warm up. Looking at our capital cities for today, mm-hmm. We'll start at the nation's capital, Canberra. It's a very frosty start. It's currently at 0 degrees, but it will become sunny later on with a top of 14 degrees. Sydney is going to reach a top of 18 degrees with a possible shower about the coastal fringe as that southerly moves up the coast. Brisbane is going to be mostly sunny and reach a maximum of 22 degrees. Darwin, a sunny day and 32 degrees. Perth, sunny and 21 degrees. Across the Nullarbor border, Adelaide, morning fog, but that'll clear later on this morning, and clear to a sunny day with a top of 16 degrees. Melbourne, 15 degrees and partly cloudy. And similarly, Hobart is going to be partly cloudy and a top of 14 degrees, Trevor.
8: Good stuff. Hey, thank you, Tom.
9: No worries. Hope you have a good day.
8: Will do. Tom Ramage, our duty forecaster at the Weather Bureau this morning. If you're interested in what's happening in the World Cup with the game that's being played at the moment between France and Spain, Spain leading 1-0 still, but they've sort of dominating play a little bit and have had probably the best of shots up to date so far in the game. Noel joins us to talk about earthworms. I didn't realise earthworms could get so big. Now that I've seen this one at Burleigh Heads, it's absolutely ridiculously big. Hello, Noel.
10: Yeah, morning, Drew. How you going, mate?
8: So where do you think is the large earthworm capital?
10: Well, years ago when we were younger, my dad used to take us to a place called Cullenbone Reserve between Mudgee and Golgong. And we used to dig the big earthworms there to take out West Fishing with us.
8: Hmm.
10: And we've seen them up to a good foot long.
8: Do you know, this might, I'm telling you, Noel, this one, that this photo someone has sent in from Burleigh Heads, I reckon 1 foot, 2, 3 foot.
10: Yeah, I suppose you can get them up to that big. I've never seen them that big, but I've seen them up to a good foot long.
8: How are you going to put that on a hook, Noel?
10: On a big cod hook like we used to use years ago when we were younger. I'm talking 40 years, 50 years ago.
8: Wow.
10: Yep, used to dig them, spend 2 or 3 weeks digging them and take out Western fish for a week, mate. There's 6, 7 of us go.
8: So you wouldn't cut them up and put them on a smaller hook. You'd use the whole thing.
10: Yep, use the whole thing on a big cod hook, mate.
8: Ooh, catch a big fish with that.
10: There's big fish back them days, mate. But, yeah, I haven't done it for a long time, but I presume they'd still be there.
8: Good work. Thank you. You are listening to Overnights. 1-300-800-222. Give us a ring. Tell us about big worms.
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8: Let's take a look at roaming. We're joined this morning by Mark Gregory, Associate Professor of Engineering from RMIT. We're very well aware of Australia's outage as far as Telstra is concerned and the effect that it had in so many different ways. The idea that we should be able to, when these issues happen, be able to plug in to other networks and basically put in place roaming. Is it possible, or what are the issues associated with it? As I said, Mark Gregory joining us to talk about this. Hello, Mark.
15: Good morning.
8: Mark, were you surprised when they suggested that this is one of the ways that we have to deal with outages?
15: I believe that it's part of the overall resiliency that we need to have with our telecommunication networks. So it's a mechanism which will provide a number of benefits, and we talk about it all too often. And really, I do agree, it is time that we turn on domestic roaming in Australia.
8: Is it one of the... We do it overseas all the time when we travel overseas. We roam, and there are different ways that you can do roaming overseas. Why is it... Are there difficulties in setting it up as far as roaming within our own country is concerned?
15: Not really. There's no difficulties other than the telcos getting together and working out which approach they're going to take, because there's a number of different approaches that can be taken with setting up roaming, and then proceeding and getting ahead with it. So I think one of the important things that your listeners might remember is that as a result of a major fire season that we had a few years ago, the government looked at that and sort of said, well, we need to improve the resiliency of telecommunications during a major fire season. Mm. And so they implemented emergency domestic roaming. And so by the time that we get to this year's fire season, we will have emergency domestic roaming. Now, that's just domestic roaming with the word emergency in front of it. And so what that implies is that if there's an emergency, the minister will pick up the phone and tell the telcos to turn domestic roaming on. And so they'll have to keep it on until the minister picks up the phone and says turn it off. Now, my point to it all is, well, that's just ridiculous. Why not just turn it on 24/7 and be done with it? Let's just move forward.
8: It's one of the issues, though, that Telstra will say, well, look, we've got all the poles, we've put up all of the infrastructure, and if we just let other telcos piggyback off the back of us, then that doesn't give incentive for them to actually put in more infrastructure.
15: So what they've found overseas in places like Canada and New Zealand, where they have mandated domestic roaming and they've had it for many years, more than a decade in both cases, is that it has not stopped companies from investing in, the poles and the equipment to grow their networks. What it has done is it's meant that there's more competition within those countries and that there's, improvements in terms of performance. Because we know that Telstra has competed for the past 30 years on, my network's bigger than your network and come to us and we've got the biggest network. Well, for a consumer, that's great, a big network, but it doesn't help us with performance. It doesn't help us with better offerings. It doesn't help us with prices. What we need to do in Australia is to move beyond, I've got a bigger one than you have, right? And that's what domestic roaming will do, is that it will focus the telcos on improving performance and on competing on things that really matter for consumers.
8: How does that prevent the other telcos from just sitting back and saying, well, we don't have to actually improve our service because we can always just piggyback off the Telstra one?
15: You could argue that, but as we've seen in Canada and New Zealand, that hasn't occurred. What starts to happen is that the companies cooperate on putting up the poles in regional rural areas. Now, we need to remember that in Australia, over the past 30 years, Telstra has received an enormous amount of money from the government, both federal and state, and also councils, to put up poles. Mm. The amount of money that's been provided to the telcos is phenomenal. I did a bit of a look the other day and I came up with figures that, depending upon what programs you include, that reach well over $3 billion. Right, so there's a huge amount of subsidies that have been provided to the telcos, but whenever this matter comes up, Telstra immediately says, no, if you do domestic roaming, we will stop investing, we will stop everything. Another important thing that your listeners need to know is that because of the oncoming tide of the low Earth orbit satellite operators, and within a couple of years we'll be able to make phone calls outside, we'll be able to make phone calls, through the LEO satellites, is that our telcos have already started the process of selling off their towers. So all three companies, Telstra, Optus, Vodafone, had sold off a huge amount of towers or moved them into subsidiary companies where they own 51% of the company and investors now own 49% of the companies because they know that there's change coming, and so they've been divesting themselves of complete ownership of these towers into these other entities. And so really, the arguments from Telstra don't hold water, because if the poles and wires were so absolutely critical to their company, why sell them off?
8: So does that mean that there may be a need in the future for the telcos that do have poles and wires and they need to have transmission points and so forth will be competing against the other services that are being provided through satellites?
15: Oh, most certainly. That's right. We will see over time, with new technologies coming through, as we're seeing now, that the low Earth orbit satellites become more and more competitive with the terrestrial telcos. Now, the terrestrial telcos do hold one advantage, and that is that, we talk about this idea of latency. The time it takes for you know, the information to go from your phone into the network or to someone at the other end, like if you're in a phone call. Because the satellites are in the sky, you know, up there 400 to 800 kilometres sort of thing up in the sky, then latency is longer for them. But with some of the testing that's, you know, that's going on, we're seeing that latency for mobile networks particularly, not for the NBN, but mobile networks, the latency is not that differential with the low Earth orbit satellites.
8: So does that mean that it will be of benefit for the terrestrial, for the operators that are operating now on land, for them to get together and make sure that they're able to provide the coverage and provide the services and the roaming to be able to compete? So it's in their best interest to be able to do it?
15: Oh, most certainly. Absolutely. It is in their best interest. And, you know, I've been calling for, you know, for 15-odd years for Australia to invest in our own LEO satellite network, right, rather than us being dependent upon American companies, where we know that the money's just going to go offshore and they're not going to pay tax here. You know, how many times can we do this before the country goes broke? Now, if we go back to Telstra's arguments about domestic roaming, the evidence from overseas is quite clear, right? Telstra has put out a statement about why we shouldn't have domestic roaming, and it's just nonsense from the beginning to the end. I couldn't find one statement in their document that I would sort of go, okay, that's reasonable, I can see that. There's clear evidence right down the line that everything that they've put in that document is, you know, is not right. And we need to also remember that this year, a few months ago, the OECD, which carries out studies of its member countries, did a study of Australia, the current economic state of Australia, and one of the most important things that they highlighted in regards to telecommunications is that Australia is not economically positive because we don't have domestic roaming, that we're not getting the competition and the best use of our telecommunications resources because we do not have domestic roaming. Now, this is a global body that looks at the economics of what we're doing, right? So they've got no skin in the game. They have, you know, they're charged with looking at their member countries and providing advice on what the member countries should be doing. And they've said in their report a few months ago, we need domestic roaming in Australia.
8: Is it reasonable if we do have domestic roaming that if we do use Telstra's or if we do use Vodafone's or if we do use another source that we go outside of, that there be a charge for that domestic roaming, that if we need to do it, that there be a charge if we move outside our own telco?
15: Well, our telecommunications is already very, very expensive. Our telcos are very wasteful companies. If anything else, the move to domestic roaming would be one where there would be no charge for it beyond what we've already what we're already paying. But more to the point, companies want, like Telstra, want to keep customers once we move to domestic roaming, then they're going to have to improve the performance of their offering, and they're going to have to go back to what we had, if you remember, in the early days of mobile, where they did partnerships with companies. So if you signed up to a mobile, you would also get access to streaming or other over-the-top applications and services. You would get more, right? And it's all about holding on to market share. So instead of having this argument, oh, join us because we've got the biggest network, they would have to say, well, join us because we've got the best performance. Join us because if you do, you'll get access to X, Y, and Z. You know, now, one of the things that people in regional remote Australia know is that we under-provision our networks. And what I mean by that is that we don't provide enough data in our networks. And we've all done it. We've all stood there and had three or four bars on our phone. And then we've gotten, you know, we get so little data coming through that web pages drag through. We can't stream. We can't do the things that we need to do. And one of the reasons for that is the amount of data being provided at the towers is not enough to satisfy demand. And this is because in Australia, they've traditionally restricted the amount of data in the network. Now, one of the positive things that would happen in terms of domestic roaming is that if the telcos wanted to hold on to people, they're going to have to provide more data in the network because they would have to improve performance. And so that would finally start to remove that really big problem, especially for people in regional remote areas.
8: Mark, thank you, because one of the things that is going to happen is that the focus is definitely on roaming now as far as Telstra is concerned. So we'll see what happens and what the government says. Thanks very much for joining us.
15: My pleasure. Thank you.
8: Thank you. Mark Gregory, Associate Professor of Engineering from RMIT. We'll see what happens, because as I said, the focus is well and truly on the telcos and because of the disruptions that we've seen. You're listening to Overnights on ABC Radio. The news is coming up in just a little bit, before the news. We'll have a listen to a little bit of REO Speedwagon.

0: It's REO Speedwagon and keep on loving you if you're interested in the World Cup. Spain leading 1-0 against France at half time. Right now, they're heading off to the next ABC News. Have a good one.
1: As news breaks.
2: We've extinguished that fire. However, a crime scene has been declared. New South Wales police are investigating.
1: When it needs to be discussed.
3: I never thought at 79 I'd be nearly homeless. It's been a bit traumatic.
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0: Rhiannon Solomon Marin with ABC News. The US president has walked back a controversial plan to charge ships transiting through the Strait of Hormuz, but says a blockade of Iranian ports will go ahead. Just 24 hours ago, Donald Trump announced the US would charge 20% of all cargo through the strait, but has since changed his approach. Mr. Trump now says he thinks it's fair that the US receives some form of compensation for its role in the key shipping lane.
1: I don't like the concept of a fee, but at the same time, it's not fair that we're protecting this strait for the entire world, for China and everyone. I don't mind protecting it for China. I don't mind protecting it for anybody, but it's unfair that we're not in somehow compensated.
0: Meanwhile, for a fourth night, the US has launched strikes against Iran, with Central Command saying they're aimed at continuing to degrade Iranian capabilities to attack ships in the strait. The Prime Minister will use a landmark speech in Sydney this morning to outline the government's approach to regulating AI amid rising community concerns about the technology. Political reporter Sarah Temevska has more.
2: Australia will develop a world-first national framework to regulate artificial intelligence, according to Prime Minister Anthony Albanese, who'll announce a new Office of AI during a speech this morning. The address comes ahead of next week's National Labor Party conference, where AI policy will be debated, and as tech giant Anthropic seeks to make Australia its second home for data centres to train its AI models, sparking concerns about copyright laws and environmental impacts.
0: A woman in the New South Wales Central West has been charged with child abuse offences. Detectives say they received a report earlier this week of child abuse material linked to an account holder in the region. A 35-year-old was arrested in Gilgandra yesterday and has been charged with four counts of using a carriage service to make child abuse available and resisting police. Two men and two teenage boys will face court today after being charged over an arson attack on a business in Sydney's inner west. Gavin Coote reports.
3: Emergency services were called to a suspicious fire at a restaurant on Lyne Street in Strathfield earlier this month. The business is located under an apartment building and residents were evacuated, but no one was injured. Following investigations, detectives arrested a 19-year-old in Hurstville and a 21-year-old in Mortdale. They've been charged with a number of offences, including participating in a criminal group and destroying property. Police arrested a 14-year-old boy in Ramsgate and a 17-year-old boy in Emu Plains, who've also been charged over the arson attack. All four have been refused bail.
0: Australia's top science agency says batteries are now providing cheaper power than gas plants at peak time in a historic shift for the electricity system. Energy reporter Daniel Mercer has the story.
4: For decades, accepted wisdom held that gas plants were the cheapest way of meeting demand for power in the evening. But in a report on the cost of building new generation and storage technologies, the CSIRO found batteries are now a cheaper source of power at those times. Chief Energy Economist Paul Graham says surging demand for gas turbines from US data centres had changed the equation.
5: The US data mining sector has really put pressure on gas turbine prices.
4: The GenCost report forecasts Australia will meet 93% of its electricity from renewable sources by 2050.
0: Smart glasses equipped with cameras, microphones, speakers and AI are giving Australians who are blind or have low vision a new kind of sight. The eyewear can provide detailed descriptions of items and the environment around a person, decreasing their need to rely on others. Sam Taylor is an access technology lead at Vision Australia, who helps people with varying degrees of vision. He was born with total blindness and has been an early adopter of these glasses. He says they're a leap forward in assistive technology for his community.
6: For someone like me, the glasses were, and I know it's a cliche, but they were a game changer because it allowed me to more easily do things.
0: And in the World Cup, Spain holds a 1-0 lead over France at half-time in their semi-final in Dallas. The Spaniards went in front courtesy of a penalty scored by Mikel Oyarzabal and have had the better of play in the first half. To the weather, isolated showers along the coast and the central and northern ranges, tending scattered along the central and northern coast from the afternoon. The chance of storms along the coastal fringe from the Illawarra to Byron Bay. In Sydney, mostly sunny today with a possible shower on the coast. 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
7: Good morning. Welcome to AM. I'm Melissa Clark in Canberra, coming to you from Ngunnawal country and acknowledging other custodians. Barely 24 hours after making an audacious pitch to not only take control of the Strait of Hormuz, but also charge countries wanting to send ships through it, the US President Donald Trump has scrapped part of that plan. He now says the Gulf states, who he'd flagged would foot the bill, will pour huge amounts of money into the US instead. But his blockade of Iranian ports and ships in the Strait and beyond is still proceeding. Middle East correspondent Matthew Doran is in Jerusalem.
8: Mel, good morning. Donald Trump is effectively saying that the Gulf states have been on the phone to him and they've convinced him that a different approach is the better way to go here. And he's actually saying he agrees with them, that he never wanted to impose a fee in the first place and that he'd rather have those countries send money through the form of investment deals into the United States than charge them for the privilege of using the Strait of Hormuz. It's a pretty dramatic departure from a policy which was announced barely 24 hours before he made this announcement to walk back, his decision to not only control the Strait of Hormuz but to charge this fee of 20% of the value of the cargo going through, and saying that the countries which most use the Strait, so those Gulf states, you're thinking of the UAE, Qatar, Bahrain, Kuwait and Saudi Arabia, that they would foot the bill. It's worth pointing out here that the US had spent months railing against the idea of Iran making any money from its control or its claimed control over the Strait of Hormuz, only to then announce that it was thinking of doing something similar because Iran wasn't playing by its rules. But now this is how Donald Trump is explaining the situation during a meeting with the Iraqi Prime Minister in the Oval Office.
1: I don't think anybody should be able to charge a fee for the Strait or for any other Strait relationship in terms of other sections of the world. I don't think anybody should be really in that position. But we were doing it as a reimbursement. The Gulf states are going to invest a tremendous amount of money into the United States, and that was very satisfactory to me. I think it's actually much better.
7: The US President Donald Trump speaking in Washington there, and Matt, there's been a lot of anxiety that this could be the precursor to a return to all-out war. Are we at that point in this conflict yet?
8: Look, I think it's a really important concern, and it's probably something that a lot of people are thinking about, considering that these strikes are ongoing and we are seeing the US announcing in the last short while that it is launching another round of attacks on Iran. That will in turn prompt further attacks from Iran on those Gulf states again, and that will be the sixth round of those strikes. But I think we need to stress that the fighting at this point is not at the same intensity it was at the height of this conflict. And at this point, it also doesn't include one of the instigators of this war, Israel. And some of Benjamin Netanyahu's political opponents and members of the Israeli public are critical of his handling of the war and his apparent benching during negotiations to end it. And Israel itself is now in an election campaign with polling set for the 27th of October.
7: Matthew Doran in Jerusalem. Prime Minister Anthony Albanese will today deliver a major speech on artificial intelligence that will call on tech giants to earn a social licence in order to operate in Australia. The government wants the big tech companies to invest in Australia, but is cognizant of community concerns about their social and environmental impact. As the PM tries to balance that, he's setting up an Office of AI within the Department of Prime Minister and Cabinet to oversee regulation of the technology. Rachel Mealy reports from Canberra.
9: At Boroughley Park in Sydney's south, footy training is underway for the under-sixes. On the sidelines, the mums of the footballers say they'll be watching the Prime Minister's speech with interest.
10: My 8-year-old son will pick up an iPad and ask AI a question, and he'll get a completely accurate answer, and sometimes it is content that is inappropriate to him. And so I think there needs to be filters, and then I think probably stricter penalties too for, you know, people using it inappropriately.
11: I feel like the kids will become a little bit lazier. I feel like they'll have more access to things. which is a little bit scary, but I do think it'll make them a little bit lazier.
9: Anthony Albanese's speech is called AI in Australia's Interests and is designed to address the concerns Australians hold not only for their children, but for the impact of AI on their jobs, the creation of data centres, and how Australian creatives can protect their work. The Prime Minister will announce the creation of an Office of AI, which will sit inside the Department of Prime Minister and Cabinet and coordinate the design of new Australian standards for the technology. The Minister for Industry and Innovation, Tim Ayres, spoke yesterday in broad terms about the government's approach.
12: This is an important challenge for Australia. Can we secure the artificial intelligence investment here that means that we are shaping the future, not having the future shaping us?
9: The big tech firms have billions of dollars of investments in the offing, but they're hesitant to invest here while Australia's copyright laws create legal uncertainty for them. Australian authors, musicians and content makers say large AI models have already stolen their works and they want the government to assure them that copyright laws won't be watered down. Claire Pullen is the chief executive of the Australian Writers Guild.
13: So what I'm hoping we will hear is something that affirms the importance of copyright to Australia's economy. We generate somewhere over $60 billion worth of material a year contribution back to our economy.
9: The AI companies argue it'd be too complex to strike a deal with every author, musician or creative person, and other ideas like the establishment of a single creative fund to compensate rights holders have been put on the table. Claire Pullen is urging the companies to put some non-artificial intelligence into finding a solution.
13: Well, they've managed to figure it out in the parts of Europe, for example, where the lawsuits haven't gone in their favour and they have been told to either destroy the AI models or take the works out. These are meant to be the smartest people in the world. If they can figure out how to steal the works in the first place, I'm pretty sure they can figure out who they belong to and how they might pay for them.
7: Claire Pullen from the Australian Writers Guild, ending that report from Rachel Mealy and Catherine Gregory. While it's well known that support for institutions like government and media is declining, a major survey of 5,000 young people has found most are not disengaged. Instead, they're engaging in different ways with issues shaping their future. Annie Guest reports.
9: Waiting for their train provides a chance for these teens.

0: Institute of Family Studies suggests cause for optimism. Here's co-author Kirsten Campbell.
1: And what we found is that young people care and they do engage through ways that mirror how they live their lives, but many don't feel empowered to influence decisions.
0: While only 11% of 5,000 19 to 24-year-olds surveyed felt people like them have a meaningful say in government decisions, Kirsten Campbell says 83% were quite a bit or very concerned about one or more social, economic or environmental issues affecting them.
1: As digital natives, many of them were engaging through online forums and social media where they could connect with others who cared about the same issues they did.
0: Kirsten Campbell says that while more than a third felt politics was often too complicated to understand, a similar number engaged with political or social issues via social media and volunteered in sport, church or community organisations.
1: Working together on a local issue with people who share their concerns, participate in protests and marches, or, as we've seen, volunteering.
0: Okay, so what are the lessons here for policymakers, for governments?
1: Our findings really strongly suggest that the issue isn't whether young people care or are engaging, but whether civic and political systems understand where they're at and can talk to them in their own language. So supporting modern and meaningful pathways to engagement will be important. And a key bit of that will be building trust that when young people share their views, they are being heard and acted on.
2: Report co-author Kirsten Campbell, ending that report by Annie Guest. And that's Early AM for today. I'm Melissa Clark. The time now, it's 6:15.
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4: G'day, Josh Becker with you this morning. Good to have your company. On the Rural Report today, two new varieties of faba beans for grain growers. We'll hear more about that soon. And also, fashion labels are going to have to look at addressing their emissions within their supply chain. Could benefit wool growers and cotton growers as well. We'll hear more about that soon. But first today, there's concern about the future of native seed collection for farm revegetation, land care and government projects in the Riverina. Local Land Services is reviewing the future of its Murray Native Seed Service, saying it has 2 tonnes of seed in stock and that further collection is not required. But as Emily Doak reports, local stakeholders say it's a short-sighted decision.
5: For more than 30 years, the Deniliquin-based service has been collecting and storing seeds from across the Murray region, also providing advice on landscape restoration. Local Land Services says the native seed store currently holds around 2,000 kilograms of seed, but only has annual sales of 86 kilograms, and on that basis, seed collection is not required for the foreseeable future. Sue Logie is a former manager of the service and was involved since its inception in the 90s until her retirement 5 years ago. She says it plays a vital role in local revegetation efforts.
6: The large-scale direct seeding and revegetation that needs to be done needs a lot of seed, and you must have a bank that has a considerable amount of seed in it. Our seed bank has been the model and best practice for a number of years. And I'm just disappointed, and I don't know why anyone would want to change something that's working so well. The landholders have been happy with the level of service. The staff are all very skilled and experienced, our casual seed collectors and our direct seeding operators.
5: So not just trees, but also shrubs, grasses, wildflowers?
6: Ground covers, grasses, and overstory plants. And the other thing about the seed bank is they're collected from the different areas. So we have seed from Albury, from Swan Hill, from Deniliquin, from Berrigan. The plants that you collect from in that area are suited to those conditions. So it's really important that you try and keep the genetics of a local area going. There's certain species that only seed every 3 or 4 years. So you can't say, oh, well, we're not going to collect seed this year, but that might be the year that these particular species seed. You really need to collect every year because it's a bank. With climate change happening quite rapidly, we need to ensure that we have seed in the bank for future large-scale revegetation works.
5: When we look at things, governments have limited resources that they can invest in providing services. Why do you think that government should continue to fund this work in particular?

0: I don't see how, if we go a step above, how the federal government are going to fulfill their obligations with carbon credits and with, revegetating so many hectares of native vegetation. Without seed banks, none of this work can happen.
1: Riverina MPs Joe McGurr, Justin Clancy and Helen Dalton have written to the New South Wales Agriculture Minister, Tara Moriarty, seeking further information about the future of the seed bank and of the jobs of the 13 seed collectors. The minister wasn't available for interview. In a statement, Local Land Services says it's engaging directly with affected staff and will continue to value their skills and contribution. Landholder Anne Sloan from Savanex Station has been working with the Murray Native Seed Service for almost a decade to harvest a 4-hectare seed plot on her property.
2: Local Land Services have provided wonderful knowledge. Their team is terrific. They bring out casual workers and volunteers to help harvest because the size of the harvest is far too much for my husband and I on our own. And they do all the necessary storage procedures and things.

0: is appropriate for that new area.
1: How does it make you feel then to hear that the future of the seed bank is up in the air, I gather? It's been decided not to collect seed this year. What are your fears in terms of the future of that seed bank service locally in Deniliquin?
0: In the short term, if you're going to lose a season's worth of harvest, that's a real concern because it could be good. But in the long term, it could be meaning that our local areas are devoid of this understory, which is a critical thing for the health of the environment and the health of our local species.
2: Anne Sloan from Savernax Station there in the Riverina, speaking there with Emily Doak. Let's look at the weather now, and overnight rain since 9 o'clock yesterday. Cabra Murrays recorded 14 millimetres, Perisher 11 millimetres. Some more rain around Batlow as well. There's a warning today for sheep graziers in the Snowy Mountains. A strong wind warning for pretty much the whole coast in New South Wales today. Byron, Coffs, Macquarie, Hunter, Batemans and Eden Coast. The outlook, a high pressure system near South Australia will slowly move east over the coming days as a low pressure trough deepens along northern New South Wales coast. The trough will form a low pressure system over the southern Coral Sea, northern Tasman Sea on Friday and during the weekend. Well, fashion brands will soon have to show how they are looking to address their Scope 3 emissions. That's the indirect emissions up and down their supply chains. A new project being funded by Australian Wool Innovation and developed by GX Labs is working on a technical pilot on a sheep enterprise to test whether different farming practices can be shown to improve carbon stocks and, importantly, whether cheaper satellite technology can replace some of the more expensive soil sampling methods. Ollie Madgett is head of special projects at GX Labs, and he explains how an emissions inset program is different from the AccuCarbon programs.
3: With AWI, we're working on what's called a Scope 3 carbon removal project. So it's different to projects that kind of get lodged in the Australian Carbon Credit Scheme, the ACCU scheme. So typically with those ACCU scheme projects, a landholder will baseline their farm, adopt different practices, and then when they can prove out that they have built carbon, that often, well, they'll have the option to be able to sell that those carbon credits to a third party emitter, you know, and generally that's outside of their supply chain. With what we're doing with wool, it's a Scope 3 carbon removal project. So those brands have made typically commitments to be reducing their emissions, and the Scope 3 of their emissions is their supply chain. So for lots of brands in fashion, those wool producers will be a significant part of their overall emissions. So what they're doing is they're looking to be able to support farmers in their supply chain to remove carbon through their soils. And in so doing, they'll be reducing their emissions, and they're allowing, by them supporting the farmers to reduce their own emissions in their own accounts, it allows the brands further along and further up that supply chain to also be able to basically benefit from all the improvements that are happening in their supply chain. But from a farmer's perspective, you're not essentially selling carbon credits that are kind of leaving your business, and you're selling and you're having an obligation to a third party. They're supporting you to reduce your own emissions, and then they benefit. They kind of also gain a benefit from helping all of their farmers in their supply chain reduce their emissions. So it's very much about creating a point where it's a win-win for everybody in the supply chain, not that, you know, you're suddenly selling something to a third party and it's only they get the benefit.
2: Right, so how much could farmers earn from a project like this?
3: We've actually worked on a Scope 3 carbon removal project in the canola industry in Australia that we've supported for the last couple of years. And that program pays farmers $25 per hectare per year in that case, they are adopting one of a number of management practice changes. That's with the canola industry, and that's canola that's getting turned into biodiesel. So again, that's a different supply chain where the environmental

0: data around growing that fuel is really important to the supply chain. So they're supporting farmers, but some of those canola producers will be growing hundreds of thousands of hectares of canola, so it can actually be quite a significant number. And again, if we can work together in Australia to really make this whole area scale, it's one of the avenues that could unlock new money flowing into Australian farmers and into Australian agriculture to help us with the costs of, transitioning to new practices.
1: Ollie Madgett from GX Labs. Well, New England wool grower Richard Doherty from Balala Station is involved in the pilot project, and he said while it won't involve any different farming practices on his place, it's not just about additional income for wool growers, but a more holistic approach that could benefit the whole industry.
2: This is a 3-year undertaking or 3-year contract with the wool insetting program, and there isn't a promise of any income stream. And it's not being done for that. It's being done to see whether these standards can be verified so that further and future opportunities present themselves for farmers to be able to see whether or not practice change can actually increase the soil organic matter in their soil and indirectly carbon, making, for me personally, making the industry and farmers far more resilient by adopting a practice change.
1: He says also that he's excited to be part of the project and says the wool industry has a positive story to tell.
2: I think that being involved in natural capital and is hugely positive. Being involved in with the biodiversity, and it's extremely exciting that Woolmark are undertaking their nature positive program. And I think that this is a huge positive for wool growers, and I'm very pleased to and honored to be a part of this insetting program.
1: Ollie Madgett from GX Labs says the pilot project and the trial technical pilot that's underway will help the wool industry as a whole going forward, especially into next year.
0: Just in Australia at the moment, I'd say like the wool industry is right at the forefront of pushing things forwards within these kind of supply chain carbon projects. It's been, it's been really good, especially to see the fashion brands. A lot of the drive is coming from luxury goods brands where, there's actually a reasonable margin often in those that they're making in those supply chains, and they're looking to help to use some of that margin to support Australian farmers at the coalface of this all. So that is genuinely encouraging, and yeah, it's just really good to be actually practically moving everything forwards. And the timing's really critical as well, because basically globally some of the accounting rules are changing so that farmers are able and supply chains are able to benefit from carbon that is stored in extra carbon that is stored in soils from next year onwards. It's really critical over the rest of this year to get the programs and the technical infrastructure in place so that we can scale this up for the benefit of Australian agriculture from next year.
1: Ollie Madgett from GX Labs. Two new faba bean varieties have been released with disease resistance and export growing opportunities, two key areas of focus for the breeders. Adelaide University faba bean breeder Sam Catt says they've been extensively tested in the field and this has led to the release.
3: Two varieties, FBA Barma and FBA Coorong. FBA Barma is a new herbicide tolerant, resistant bean. It's got the same trait as PBA Bendop, so that's a group 2 or imidazolinone tolerant variety. So it carries that same trait, but with a big improvement on yield and disease resistance, as well as its standability, harvestability, and just a much broader adaptation generally. FBA Coorong is a conventional variety, a replacement for Marne, Samira, and Amberley. It really crosses all of those environments. It's suited to the lower rainfall, medium rainfall, higher rainfall. It's got such broad adaptability. and again, improve disease resistance.
1: Adelaide University Faber-Bean researcher, breeder, Sam Katz speaking there to Brooke Neindorf. That's the Rural Report for today. My name's Josh Becker. It's been good to have your company. For more rural news, tune into the Country Hour between 12 and 1 on the ABC Listen app. It's news time now. It's 6:30.

0: Becoming cloudy today with a chance of thunderstorms and a coastal thunderstorm. Hello, Claire Simmons with ABC Mid-North and Coffs Coast News. The treasurer of the Coffs Coast Jeepers Club says he feels positive about maintaining access to four-wheel drive trails which pass through the proposed Great Koala National Park. A new state government report has found the public wants to maintain access to areas of the park for recreational activities including camping, horse riding and mountain bikes. Terry Wilson says National Parks has been working on solutions for the past year with the input of groups like theirs.
1: The sense we're getting is nothing but encouragement. There's a classification status that's been talked about called a regional park. That's used by a wide range of people, including four-wheel drivers. That's probably the best way we could go forward, so we get an opportunity to actually experience the local area.
0: The National Tertiary Education Union says an inquiry into the state university sector reveals the need for reforms. On Monday, a parliamentary inquiry heard Southern Cross University Vice-Chancellor Tyrone Carlin defend his pay rise in 2024 of more than $240,000. However, the union's New South Wales Division Secretary, Vince Corley, says the high salary could not be justified. He says it's a consistent story across the sector.
2: The state government cannot avoid introducing reforms that at least ask universities to do the right thing and for things like executive salaries to be in line with community standards, not running the place like a business.
0: The outreach manager at YP Space says they are still operating beyond capacity as homelessness continues to grow in the region. The organisation, providing secure accommodation for young people on the mid-north coast, bought three new caravans for the former caravan park they operate. Deb Toga says this investment will have little impact on their capacity as cost of living pressures force more people to reach out for help.
3: You don't see youth homelessness numbers really on the streets because they tend to be couch surfing, which is generally, you know, no more safe than sleeping on the streets. People who wouldn't have been struggling a year or so ago, I'm seeing now struggling.
0: The University of Queensland researchers say the impacts of domestic cats on native wildlife could be overestimated, with new research finding less than 1% of animals brought into New South Wales wildlife centres are due to cat attacks. The study analysed wildlife rescue data between 2013 and 2024, finding entanglements, habitat issues and road strikes were the most common issues for threatened wildlife brought into care. UQ's Dr. Kate Dutton Register says this research could help guide conservation efforts.
4: They're two very distinct populations that behave very differently, and we have really been sort of using data obtained from feral cat on our urban cat. I think making some extrapolations that aren't really true to the behaviour of our urban domestic cats.
0: However, Professor Saren Legg from Charles Darwin University says she doesn't believe wildlife rescue data accurately represents cat behaviour. She says most pet owners are unaware what their cats get up to when roaming outside the home. Professor Legg says while domestic cats do prey on less wildlife than feral cats, pet cats still take out more than 300 million native animals a year.
5: So although any one cat may be eating less or killing less than a feral cat, when you look at the whole pet cat population in a suburb, the predation toll is massive. It actually exceeds what's happening out in the bush.
0: The future of the Grafton Sale Yards is back before the Clarence Valley Council this week. 18 submissions were received during the public exhibition of the draft report into the sale yard's future management options. Council staff recommend establishing a sale yard stakeholder group and holding a capital works levy in a dedicated reserve for future sale yards improvements. In other news today, Lismore City Council will adopt some of the findings from a recent CSIRO flood mitigation study into its flood risk management plan, which includes 10 detention water basins in the upper catchment. And US President Donald

0: Trump has abandoned plans to charge countries a fee for their ships to transit through the Strait of Hormuz in exchange for Gulf State investment in the US. To the weather, becoming cloudy today with a chance of showers and a coastal thunderstorm. Temperatures today range from 13 at Dorrigo up to Grafton, expecting 21 degrees. For more local news, go to ABC News online.
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3: Good morning. I'm Biripi Country. This is The Brekkie Show. We'll be hearing more about youth housing across our region and what could be done to try and improve the housing prospects for young people in our region. We'll see what's been making news overnight, update you on some of the community events that are underway in our area, and we'll talk about art therapy for mental health.

And it's Margaret Ehrlich. And number one on ABC Radio. Mid-North Coast Breakfast, if you've been keeping an eye on World Cup soccer. France v Spain. Heading into the second half, deep into the second half. And France, they're behind the eight ball at the moment. Spain leading that match 2-0. So the overwhelming favourites look like they might be bundled out. So Spain ahead 2 goals as we head deep into the match. We'll keep an eye on that score for you. Also keeping an eye on what's been happening as far as other news overnight and across the region. Telstra has been slammed for putting burden of proof on consumers for compensation. We hear about Australia's highest paid CEO. Yep. Looks like he's got quite a decent pay packet there. American entrepreneur and Life360's co-founder Chris Hulls is Australia's highest paid executive, collecting almost $48 million for the 2025 financial year. And if you're wondering how that stacks up, it's about 500 times the average full-time wage. So nice work if you can get it. What a pay packet. Also taking a look at the Middle East, and Trump backs down from 20% Strait of Hormuz toll as the US blockade starts to take effect. And the Liberals have come out and said that, there's no talk of a one nation coalition with the Libs. So, yeah, that has been categorically ruled out of the mix by opposition leader Angus Taylor. We're going to have some trivia shortly, and on this day in 1988, Die Hard was released in cinemas, directed by John McTiernan, and of course starred Bruce Willis. The main antagonist in that movie was called Hans Gruber. So Hans Gruber, do you remember who played the role of Hans Gruber? Have a think about that. We shall reveal that. Also, given that the price of oil and what we're paying at the pump is starting to go up, I noticed about a 5 cent increase in petrol prices just since the weekend because of what's been going on in the Middle East. But our question to you this morning is, how many litres in a standard barrel of oil? And you might be planning to go and see the latest blockbuster film release, Odyssey, starring Matt Damon. Absolutely epic movie. So the story of Odyssey is Odysseus is trying to make his way home to Ithaca after wandering the world for a decade. Which Greek goddess helped guide him home? Put that one in the back of your thinking brain bank, and we shall reveal all in our early trivia very, very shortly on The Brekkie Show. It's 16 to 7.

0: Southern Sons, good Aussie band, sound remarkably like John Farnham, and always and forever. On ABC Radio, Mid-North Coast, our earlier morning trivia, the movie Die Hard, who was the main antagonist. This is a further clue for you.
1: Mr. Guest.
2: Are you still there?
3: Yeah, I'm still here.
1: You know my name, but who are you?
2: Just another American who saw too many movies as a child. Another orphan of a bankrupt culture who thinks he's John Wayne, Rambo, Marshall Dillon.
3: I was always kind of partial to Roy Rogers, actually. I really like those sequin shirts.
2: Do you really think you have a chance against us, Mr. Cowboy?
3: Yippee-ki-yay.
0: Yes, that is the character Hans Gruber and the very distinctive voice of Alan Rickman playing the main protagonist there. How many litres in a standard barrel of oil? Seeing we're paying more at the pump now. Well, there are 158.987 litres, 42 gallons approximately, in a barrel of oil. And if you're planning on seeing Odyssey with Matt Damon, which is the Greek goddess that helps guide the main character home, it is Athena. So, yeah, looking forward to seeing that one, directed by Christopher Nolan, that is out in cinemas at the moment. You're linked to ABC Radio, Mid-North Coast Breakfast, and also still to come, we'll take a look at our poor old soup fan in the Wauchope area. It looks like it's been the target of some vandalism. We'll take a look and see what's been happening about that. And also we'll catch up with the Weather Bureau a little bit later on. There are showers forecast. I'm just having a look out the window here, and there is some rather impressive-looking clouds out to sea, and the sun is just sort of catching the top of those clouds, so it's quite beautiful. But it looks like those clouds will be encroaching along our coastline today. We'll have south-southwesterly winds of 15 to 20 kilometres per hour, and temperatures will get up to between 12 and 19. It's been another reasonably cool start to the day, 2.2. The overnight low at Kempsey. Elsewhere, it got to 3.1 degrees in Port Macquarie, 4.9. The overnight low at Taree, where it's warmed up significantly. It's nearly 9 degrees now. It's almost 4 degrees in Port Macquarie. Still cool in Kempsey, 2.8 degrees. And Coffs Harbour currently sitting on 6 degrees at the moment.

Delta Goodrum with her version, If Not For You, the Bob Dylan classic. Reworked and sounding good. It's 6 to 7 on ABC Radio, Mid-North Coast Breakfast, and the story that will be front and centre after the Soccer World Cup, that is. We've got to get our priorities right. I better quickly just check the score there. Looks like Spain are still leading France 2-0. What a match. I probably shouldn't be watching it. I should be just focusing on the wireless. But can I do two things at once? It looks like France might be bundled out of the World Cup. We're in the 92nd minute of the

0: match, and France are trailing 2-0. So, yeah, what's going to happen? And, of course, we've got the exciting game coming up tomorrow, England versus Argentina, to see who will be in the next semi-final. So that is going to be a clash of the titans, so to speak. As I mentioned, making news today, Prime Minister Anthony Albanese will deliver a speech in Sydney setting out the federal government's approach to AI, acknowledging the risks and potential harms, as well as upsides and economic benefits. Mr. Albanese is expected to outline a broad position on various concerns fueling community anxiety about AI, including workforce disruption, copyright, and the use of water and electricity resources to power data centres. Reports tech giant Anthropic has offered to make Australia its second home for training AI models if an agreement on copyright can be reached. That has also ignited some concerns in the creative sector. We'll wait and see what will be in the Prime Minister's speech today on AI, artificial intelligence. And, of course, the ABC will keep you updated on that story during the day.
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2: Hi, Melissa Clark here. Donald Trump drops his idea of a toll for passage through the Strait of Hormuz, but he's pushing ahead with a naval blockade on Iran as fears of a renewed conflict intensify. A new Office of Artificial Intelligence and a national framework to guide policy, Anthony Albanese's plan to make AI a force for good. And are we ready for what could be the strongest El Niño weather event of the modern era?
3: If we have an existing El Niño and a positive Indian Ocean dipole, the chances of severe drought and fire seasons go up very substantially across the bulk of the country.
2: Join me for those stories on AM.
0: And you're listening to ABC, Mid-North Coast Breakfast.

as Donna Summer, as we are officially halfway through winter this morning, with the chance of some showers later on today. It is time for the news.

0: Rhiannon Solomon Marin with ABC News. The Prime Minister says Australia will develop a world-first national framework to regulate artificial intelligence as he prepares to give a landmark speech on the topic in Sydney. Political reporter Sarah Tomevska has more.
1: In a speech this morning, Prime Minister Anthony Albanese will highlight the risks AI poses to national security, child exploitation and manufacturing as the government sets up an Office of AI to develop new Australian standards to regulate the technology. The address comes ahead of next week's National Labor Party conference where AI policy will be debated. And as tech giant Anthropic seeks to make Australia its second home for data centres, sparking concerns over copyright infringements and environmental impacts.
0: The Royal Commission on Anti-Semitism and Social Cohesion will hear from some of Australia's most high-profile university leaders later today. Georgia Lenton-Williams has the details.
2: Interim Vice-Chancellor of the University of Melbourne, Glyn Davis, and Vice-Chancellor of the University of Sydney, Mark Scott, are expected to appear before the Commission in Melbourne today. The Commission will continue its examination of Australia's universities throughout this week. Yesterday, the Commission heard from students and university staff with lived experience of anti-Semitism, with plenty of discussion around the complaints processes at universities and the challenges individuals face when trying to seek a resolution after experiencing an anti-Semitic incident.
0: Four people will face court accused of firebombing a restaurant in Sydney's Inner West. A blaze broke out at the business at Strathfield earlier this month, forcing residents in the units above to be evacuated. No one was injured. Police yesterday arrested two men aged 19 and 21 and charged them with several offences, including participating in a criminal group. A 14 and a 17-year-old boy have also been charged. A woman charged over an alleged domestic violence-related stabbing on Sydney's southwestern outskirts last week has been refused bail. Charles Rushforth reports.
3: Police were called to Lentina Street in Tarmoor on Wednesday afternoon, where they found a 45-year-old man in the front yard of a home with multiple stab wounds. A short time later, police went to another house on the street and found a 39-year-old woman with stab wounds and a 12-year-old boy who was uninjured. Both adults were taken to hospital for treatment. The 39-year-old woman was released from hospital and charged with causing wounding or grievous bodily harm with intent to murder, which police will allege was domestic violence-related.
0: The accused will return to court in September. The US president says Gulf states will pour huge amounts of money into his country in new investment deals instead of his plan to charge them for using the Strait of Hormuz. Here's Middle East correspondent Matthew Doran.
4: Barely 24 hours after Donald Trump announced that ships transiting through the waterway would have to pay the US a fee of 20% of the value of the cargo they were carrying, he's dropped the idea. He still wants to control the strait and he's still imposing a blockade on Iranian ships and ports. But the president says the Gulf states will instead enter into new investment deals with the US after convincing him that was the way to go. The Strait of Hormuz remains one of the biggest sticking points in negotiations between Washington and Tehran over a lasting peace in the region, with Iran insisting it's the only country which should control the waterway. Matthew Doran, ABC News, Jerusalem.
0: For a fourth night, the US has launched strikes against Iran, with Central Command saying they're aimed at continuing to degrade Iranian capabilities to attack ships in the strait. UK police say a former government minister was killed in a targeted attack. Europe correspondent Elias Clure reports from London.
5: Anne Widdicombe was found dead at her home in southwest England last Thursday. Miss Widdicombe was 78 and a retired veteran politician who had been a minister in John Major's government in the 1990s. Authorities say she sustained serious injuries before she died. A 28-year-old man was arrested on suspicion of murder on Saturday before being rearrested on Monday with the further charges of suspicion of commission, preparation or instigation of acts of terrorism. A counter-terrorism investigation is running in parallel with a murder probe, and police say they now believe Miss Widdicombe died in a targeted attack.
0: The CSIRO says soaring demand for turbines from US data centres is pushing up the cost of gas plants and making batteries a cheaper source of power at peak times. Here's National Energy reporter Daniel Mercer.
6: Gas turbines have long been Australia's preferred way of meeting the daily peak in demand for electricity during the evening. But in its latest GenCost report, which assesses the cost of building new generation and storage technologies, the CSIRO found gas has lost this mantle. Chief Energy Economist Paul Graham says batteries are now cheaper at meeting peak demand.
7: That overturns decades of accepted wisdom in the electricity sector.
6: The GenCost report forecasts Australia will meet 93% of its electricity from renewable sources by 2050, backed by gas and other technologies.
0: The state government says a new $1.8 billion pumped hydro project in the Hunter has the potential to power up to 120,000 homes. The Stratford Pumped Hydro and Solar Project has been given the green light and will sit on the Stratford mining site where coal mining operations ended in 2024. It includes a 300 megawatt pumped hydro power station with 12 hours of energy storage and a 320 megawatt solar farm. It's expected to create 350 jobs during construction. Australians who are blind or have low vision say they're benefiting from newly popularised AI smart glasses. Nabil Al-Nashar has the story.
8: A pair of specialised smart glasses designed for the blind and those with low vision used to cost upwards of $6,000. They could read text-to-speech and describe some items within certain limits. But new models produced at scale for the everyday users have brought the same features to an AI-powered device at a fraction of the price. Sam Taylor, the Access Technology Lead at Vision Australia, says the glasses have granted greater independence for blind users. In addition to AI being able to describe the environment around them, volunteers can also access the user's live feed to guide them through more complex situations. He hopes the technology will continue to improve over the coming years.
0: A repatriation ceremony will be held at the Australian Museum in Sydney this morning ahead of the return of the ancestral remains of the Rapa Nui people to the territory known as Easter Island. More from Jean Kennedy.
9: The remains of 17 people were removed from sacred burial sites on Easter Island in September 1882 during a German naval expedition and acquired by the Australian Museum the following year. The museum says they were taken without consent and it's deeply sorry for this past wrong. Today, after 144 years, they will begin the long journey home. There'll be the signing of custodian documents and a formal farewell ceremony before a Rapa Nui delegation leaves the country tomorrow to finally take them back where they belong.
0: The fossilised remains of a Tyrannosaurus rex have been sold at auction in New York for close to $72 million. The 67-million-year-old dinosaur is nicknamed Gus and stands more than 4 metres tall. Sotheby's says with over 60% of its bones recovered, it's one of the most complete specimens ever found. In finance, the Australian share market is expected to open around 0.5% higher on the back of an improved night on Wall Street. The Dow Jones is marginally higher, while the S&P 500 has gained 0.4% and the Nasdaq has jumped 0.9%. Brent crude is another 3% higher at $85.55 a barrel. Gold is up 1% to $4,050 an ounce. The dollar is buying 69.7 US cents. With the latest in sport, here's Daniel Garb.
10: Spain are through to the 2026 World Cup final after a 2-0 victory over France in their semi-final in Dallas. Spain went ahead through a Mikel Oyarzabal penalty in the first half before doubling their advantage in the second, courtesy of a Pedro Porro finish. It will be just the second World Cup final in Spain's history after their sole triumph in 2010. They'll meet either England or Argentina in the decider. They face off in the second semi-final in Atlanta tomorrow morning. The Parramatta Eels have announced that Jerome Luai will join the club for the 2027 NRL season. The four-time premiership winner with Penrith and current West Tigers co-captain will then join the PNG Chiefs for the 2028 campaign. West Tigers coach Benji Marshall has refuted reports that the move had anything to do with a breakdown in relationship with Luai, claiming it's simply the best move for the club. Tadej Pogacar has stretched his overall lead to just over 3.5 minutes as he raced clear to take stage 10 of cycling's Tour de France. And the final men's golf major

0: Amateur of the Year, the 154th Open Championship taking place at Royal Birkdale, gets underway tomorrow afternoon. World number one, Scotty Scheffler, is the defending champion and looking for a fifth major all up. There are seven Australians in the field.
1: To the weather, isolated showers along the coast and the central and northern ranges of New South Wales, mostly sunny in Sydney today. 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
4: Weeaboo. Good morning on Biripi Country. It is the 15th day of July. Halfway through winter. And it'll be a lovely start. Lots of people out walking their dogs this morning, enjoying this little bit of sunshine before the rain clouds gather. And there is a chance of a thunderstorm along the coastal fringe later on this morning or this afternoon. We've got west-southwesterly winds and maximums between 12 and 19 degrees expected. Big story happening today in our region. A pumped hydro project with the potential to power up to 120,000 homes has been given the green light to transform a former mining site into a renewable energy generator in the Gloucester Valley. The $1.8 billion Stratford Pumped Hydro and Solar Project will sit on the Stratford Mining Complex site, where coal mining operations ended in 2024. The project by Gloucester Coal includes a 300 megawatt pumped hydro station with 12 hours of energy storage and a 320 megawatt solar farm. Water will be transferred between a new upper reservoir and an existing dam via a tunnel, with water for the initial reservoir to be sourced from the mining site. It'll store surplus energy generated during the day and release it to generate electricity at peak times at night. And it's expected to generate something like 350 jobs for construction. So after 8:30 this morning, we'll hear from New South Wales Planning Minister Paul Scully on the project and what it will mean for the Gloucester Valley. 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It's 7:12.

0: That is madness. And Our House in the middle of our street on ABC Radio Mid-North Coast Breakfast, and some book bargains, which one might say are madness, but it's all for a very worthy cause. Rotary have got their giant book sale happening at the Taree Showground this Friday and Saturday from 7:30 in the morning until 12:30 in the afternoon. Huge choice of books. That's the Taree Showground this Friday. And Saturday, bag a bargain. Now, perhaps you were a ballet star in your younger years. Well, it's never too late to enjoy the joy of dance. So whether you've dreamed of dancing or returning to dancing and looking for a fun way to improve strength and fitness, we've come across this group on one of the Port Macquarie Facebook pages, the Silver Swans, and Progressing Ballet Technique Classes, or PBT. So Silver Swans are specifically designed for adults over 55, helping to improve balance, flexibility, posture and confidence in a friendly, supportive environment. So that sounds like a wonderful opportunity to get back into the world of dance. And we will be chasing that story to try and find out a little bit more. On the Facebook page here, there is a mobile number that you can contact if you want to find out more about Silver Swans and get into a bit of ballet. So I'll show you that, share that mobile number with you. It's 0406 483 391. So it might be a good chance to get fit, but also re-engage with the beautiful world of dance. Another story that we're going to be bringing to you on the Brekkie Show next week, we're going to chat to Port Macquarie-based mountaineer, author and speaker Crystal Kinsella. We've spoken to Crystal in the past. She's worn quite a few different hats during her career, but she's featuring in a special documentary, Conquering Breast Cancer. So Crystal was diagnosed with breast cancer just 6 months after trekking Everest Base Camp. So she underwent extensive treatment, and following that, she climbed Mount Kilimanjaro to raise awareness for the need for culturally safe cancer support for First Nations people affected by breast cancer. So we will talk to Crystal about climbing the metaphoric mountain of cancer treatment, but also helping to raise awareness. So that'll be an interesting story we'll bring to you next week with Crystal Kinsella on The Brekkie Show.
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1: ABC Radio Mid North Coast Breakfast. You're listening to The Brekkie Show today, and we thought we'd catch up, as we normally like to, with the Bureau of Meteorology and just find out what's happening, particularly with this little bit of rain that is forecast for our region over the next little while. Casey McCarthy is with me from the Bureau of Meteorology to tell us more. Casey, good morning again, and thanks again so much for joining me today.
2: Good morning.
1: Good morning. Well, rain and possibly a thunderstorm on the way. What's going on with our weather?
2: Yeah, that's right. So to start today, we've seen another fairly clear and calm start, as we've seen the past a few mornings. Not a cold start, generally down to 3 to 4 degrees across the mid-north coast. But as you say, we do have a change coming today by way of a southerly wind change just pushing up the New South Wales coast at the moment. And they'll bring with it some passing showers and build some cloud into the region throughout today. We're already seeing some showers approaching Taree and Foster as well out of the south. You generally expect around 10 to 15 millimetres widespread up the mid-north coast today, beginning in southern areas and pushing further north. And with that, some peak wind gusts towards 50, 60 kilometres an hour along the coastal fringe. Cloud and wind, the daytime temperatures come down a little bit than what we've seen the past couple of days, generally a top of about 17 to 18 degrees, but with some cloud and those brisk southerlies blowing as well.
1: Right, so how long can we expect the unsettled weather and the rain to hang around for?
2: Yeah, we're seeing this pattern set in for tomorrow, so rain will continue into tomorrow, shifting north a little bit in terms of the most all the localised centres of those heaviest falls. Generally can expect around 30 millimetres through the northern parts of the listening area up towards the Cox Coast tomorrow. A little bit less than that further south as a general figure, 10 to 15 millimetres also towards Port Macquarie. But across the board, a pretty showery day, and the risk of showers does move away or fall away as you move inland. A similar day as well in terms of temperatures, a top of around 18 degrees right along the mid-north coast. And they'll stay fairly breezy, mostly southerly winds are continuing, tending quite strong towards northern parts of the listening area in the around Coffs Harbour and also on higher terrain in the adjacent ranges there for tomorrow.
1: Right, an extra bit of string to tie the hat down by the sounds of it. Casey, thank you again so much for updating all our weather details.
2: No worries, cheers.
1: Casey McCarthy there joining us from the Weather Bureau. Well, the consultation has been released for the Great Koala National Park, and while it shows hopes for protection of koalas and the environment, many groups have expressed their desire for lots of recreational activities in the park, things like four-wheel driving, trail bike riding, horse riding, mountain biking. How likely is all of that in a park designed to protect? So we thought we'd hear from some stakeholders and we'll start that conversation up next.
0: Beneath the heat and dust lies gemstones, secrets and murder.
3: This is homicide.
0: Nothing stays buried forever. The suspenseful new crime drama, Treasure and Dirt, starts Sunday, July 19 on ABC TV and ABC iView.
1: It is 22 past 7. Well, there is strong support for improved protection for koalas and other threatened species, while also ensuring that a broad range of recreational uses are available in the Great Koala National Park. Our reporter Claire Simmons spoke to Nicole Murphy, who's in a group of horse trail riders.
4: And I'm a member of an informal group of mostly ladies, but not necessarily, who ride very regularly together, at least, you know, once a week. And we come from as far as south as Kempsey and north as far as Halfway Creek up near Grafton. But yeah, we're horse riders. We range in age from 12 to 79. And yeah, most of us own multiple horses. We're obviously very keen to still be able to, you know, ride in the areas that we've always been able to do, and, you know, would actually like for there to be more areas available for us to ride.
5: What are your group's concerns about the park's creation?
4: Our concerns would be that they lock areas where we have, you know, historically ridden out from horse access.

0: and sort of diminish our options in terms of places that, that we can ride. Because sometimes there's a few of us together, we're often even restricted, in terms of parking space if we need to sort of park multiple floats. And so we actually don't, in the whole Kempsey to Halfway Creek, area, radius, don't have a lot of options in places we can ride right now. And, we rode the other day at Hat Head and were told off, not realising that we were in an area where horses weren't meant to be because there was no sign to say so, told off that we're not allowed to ride there either. So I guess, we're concerned that our options are going to be reduced. And, for a lot of these ladies, it's their primary source of social activity and interaction with people. They're, single older ladies, widows. For them, it's not just a sport and a recreation. It's a big part of their lifestyle.
1: So can you name some of the state forests that you currently are aware of riding in that may form part of the Great Qala National Park, which is going to stretch over a large area of state forests from Grafton to Kempsey?
0: Yeah, well, we ride in Newry, Inglebar, we ride in Bourneville.
1: Okay, so your message to them is to do what with horse users?
0: Encourage us to be there. We don't do harm to the bush. We certainly don't do harm to the trails. We see things sometimes that are, important. We've found, dumped cars and notified people of things like that. And we'd just like to be able to continue doing what we've been doing, where we've been doing it, and, in fact, broaden that area if possible. I came from Brisbane a number of years ago and used to ride in the Daisy Hill Koala Conservation Area all the time. And horses and mountain bikes and walkers and koalas coexist without problem. So there's, in my opinion, absolutely no reason why we should be excluded from areas where horses don't do any harm to koalas or to the bush that the koalas live in.
2: Claire Simmons with that report, and as we mentioned, recreation and conservation have emerged as top priorities for the community from extensive consultation on the proposed Koala National Park, the Great Koala National Park. So, the findings are being crunched, the numbers are being crunched, and the consultation has been one of the largest ever undertaken for a new national park, attracting some 4,000 survey responses and involved more than 70 face-to-face meetings, group forums, community events and online sessions. So there is some details on the New South Wales Government's environmental page. You can check it out at environment.nsw.gov.au if you want to wade through the Great Koala National Park Community Consultation Report.
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0: is Precocious and Ferocious. That's Kim Carnes with Betty Davis Eyes. On ABC Radio, Mid-North Coast Breakfast, it's time for news.
1: Yes.
2: Becoming cloudy today with a chance of showers and a coastal thunderstorm. Good morning, Claire Simmons with ABC Mid-North and Coffs Coast News. A pumped hydro project with the potential to power up to 120,000 homes has been given the green light to transform a former mining site into a renewable energy generator in the Gloucester Valley. Blake Doyle reports.
3: The $1.8 billion Stratford pumped hydro and solar project will sit on the Stratford Mining Complex site, where coal mining operations ended in 2024. The project by Gloucester Coal includes a 300 megawatt pumped hydro station with 12 hours of energy storage and a 320 watt megawatt solar farm. Water will be transferred between a new upper reservoir and an existing dam via a tunnel, with water for the initial reservoir to be sourced from the mine site. It'll store surplus energy generated during the day and release it to generate electricity at peak times at night. It's expected to generate 350 jobs during construction.
2: A four-wheel drive club is positive about maintaining access to trails which pass through the proposed Great Koala National Park. A new state government report has found the public wants to maintain access to areas of the park for recreational activities including camping, horse riding and mountain bikes. Coffs Coast Jeepers Club Treasurer Terry Wilson says National Parks has been working on solutions for the past year with the input of groups like theirs.
4: The sense we're getting is nothing but encouragement. There's a classification status that's been talked about called a regional park. That's used by a wide range of people, including four-wheel drivers. That's probably the best way we could go forward, so we get an opportunity to actually experience the local area.
2: The National Tertiary Education Union says an inquiry into the state's university sector reveals the need for reforms. On Monday, a parliamentary inquiry heard Southern Cross University Vice-Chancellor Tyrone Carlin defend his pay rise in 2024 of more than $240,000. However, the union's New South Wales Division Secretary Vince Corley says the high salary could not be justified. He says it's a consistent story across the sector.
5: The state government cannot avoid introducing reforms that at least ask universities to do the right thing and for things like executive salaries to be in line with community standards, not running the place like a business.
2: The outreach manager at YP Space says they are still operating beyond capacity as homelessness continues to grow in the region. The organisation, providing secure accommodation for young people on the Mid-North Coast, bought three new caravans for the former caravan park they operate. Deb Toga says this investment will have little impact on their capacity as cost of living pressures force more people to reach out for help.
6: You don't see youth homelessness numbers really on the streets because they tend to be couch surfing, which is generally, you know, no more safe than sleeping on the streets. People who wouldn't have been struggling a year or so ago, I'm seeing now struggling.
2: University of Queensland researchers say the impacts of domestic cats on native wildlife could be overestimated, with new research finding less than 1% of animals brought in to New South Wales wildlife centres were due to cat attacks. The study analysed wildlife rescue data between 2013 and 2024, finding entanglements, habitat issues and road strikes were the most common issues for threatened wildlife brought into care. UQ's Dr. Kate Dutton-Register says this research could help guide conservation efforts.

0: very distinct populations and behave very differently. And we have really been sort of using data obtained from feral cat on our urban cat. I think making some extrapolations that aren't really true to the behaviour of our urban domestic cat.
1: But Professor Sarah Legg from Charles Darwin University says domestic cats are responsible for the deaths of 300 million native animals a year. In other news today, Lismore City Council will adopt some of the findings from a recent CSIRO flood mitigation study into its flood risk management plan, which includes 10 water detention basins in the upper catchment. And US President Donald Trump has abandoned plans to charge countries a fee for their ships to transit through the Strait of Hormuz in exchange for Gulf State investment in the US. To the weather, becoming cloudy today with a chance of showers and a coastal thunderstorm. Top temperatures today range from Grafton on 21 down to Dorigo on 13. 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
4: Weeaboo, good morning. On this Wednesday, the 15th day of July, we've made it halfway through winter and rain is on the way. The Bureau forecasting some showers and possible thunderstorms across our region, but it's a pretty nice kind of start to the day at least, and rather cool overnight, down to 2.2 for Kempsey, and currently it's nearly 9 degrees in Taree, 5 degrees in Port Macquarie, 3.8 at Kempsey Airport, and 10 degrees currently in Coffs Harbour. And still to come in our region, we're going to be talking to a former comedian and he of architectural renown. That is his passion, houses and the great Australian backyard. Tim Ross will be sharing his passion for Australian architecture in the Great Australian Dream that's coming up in September at the Wauchope RSL Club. And so we'll be chatting to Tim about his passion for all things Aussie architecture a little bit later on in the Brekkie Show. Still to come in this half hour, we'll talk about the Wauchope soup van and also youth housing concerns as well. Those stories and more coming up in Breakfast.

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2: Hi, Melissa Clark here. Donald Trump drops his idea of a toll for passage through the Strait of Hormuz, but he's pushing ahead with a naval blockade on Iran as fears of a renewed conflict intensify. A new Office of Artificial Intelligence and a national framework to guide policy, Anthony Albanese's plan to make AI a force for good. And are we ready for what could be the strongest El Niño weather event of the modern era?
3: If we have an existing El Niño and a positive Indian Ocean dipole, the chances of severe drought and fire seasons go up very substantially across the bulk of the country.
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0: It's 20 to 8 on ABC Radio, Mid-North Coast Breakfast, and still to come this morning after 8:30, we'll hear from New South Wales Planning Minister Paul Scully on a pumped hydro project with the potential to power up to 120,000 homes, which has been given the green light to just transform a former mining site into a renewable energy generator in the Gloucester Valley. The $1.8 billion Stratford Pumped Hydro and Solar project will sit on the Stratford Mining Complex site, where coal mining operations ended in 2024. So we'll be talking more about that story later on this morning after 8:30. But to the issue of youth homelessness and housing, and the outreach manager of YP Space says they're still operating beyond capacity as homelessness continues to grow. The organisation, providing secure accommodation for young people on the Mid-North Coast, has brought three new caravans for the former caravan park they operate. Deb Toga says the investment will have little impact on their capacity as the cost of living pressures force more people to reach out and seek help. She's speaking here with our reporter, Emma Siosian.
4: So we have currently nine cabins at the Nara Youth Supported TA because we had to get rid of three old ones, and we're purchasing three more van homes with the purchase price. So they'll be here in the next couple of months, and so then we'll be back up to 12 cabins. And so they're all self-contained with little kitchenettes and bathrooms and whatnot. And then we've got the drop-in centre that I open up every Tuesday, and possibly looking at opening it up for them for an extra day. And I run life skill programs, vegetable gardens. We even made a potato tower stack today, and we've got several gardens. We've got chickens now. So we've got lots of things to play with that they can get involved in. They don't have to, it's not compulsory, but we also do other life skill programs like reality rentals and money minded, so it helps them get prepared for when they find their properties
5: and
4: they can move into.
5: How do you find having those things, the gardening projects and things, does help in a more holistic approach, I suppose?
4: Well, sometimes not a lot of them get involved in it, but I think it's nice for them to know that it's there, and that the food that we're cooking on a Tuesday night, a lot of it comes out of our garden, so it's fresh. And those who are interested, they can come and go and work in it as they wish, and they can access the fruit and the vegetables while I'm not here anyway. So I think it just feels a little bit like home. You know, like gives them a little sense of grounding.
5: And you mentioned the three older cabins that you'd had to replace. What happened with those?
4: We sold them.
5: Ah, okay.
4: So, because they weren't on wheels, so they weren't able to be gotten out quickly in the event of a flood. So we've put them on Facebook Marketplace, and three of them sold within half an hour. They were in great demand. So I think there's a lot of need out there for people looking for alternative accommodation, so possibly putting it on parents' properties and things like that. So yes, because there's not much around at the moment.
5: I was just going to say, what's demand like for you at this winter?
4: Well, steady. It's the same as ever. There's not much rental. There's not much rental that young people can afford. And, there's lots of young people looking. So And it's really hard to, when you've got, you know, a couple of 17-year-olds who have never privately rented before, going up against families and, you know, people who have full-time jobs in the private market. So it's pretty tough. Mm. So we really do need more sort of youth-specific social housing so they can get some rental history and experience.
5: And who do you cater for? Just for those who don't know, describe to us, you know, who could apply to come and stay with you.
4: So we cater, we support 12 to 25-year-olds who are either at risk of homelessness or experiencing homelessness. So if you're between 12 and 18 or 17, you'd be wanting to stay in our youth refuges. We've got one in Port Macquarie, we've got one in Kempsey, and then we also have the temporary accommodation, and that's for 16 up to 25-year-olds. We've also got several transitional properties around both locations, and they are managed by other services such as Y Foundations, and My Foundations, and that is really good. We need more of these guys, but it gives them, you know, supported living, but they're still getting rental history, and they're still having to, you know, do what normal renters do, and but the rent is subsidised, and they've still got caseworkers, and so it's not just sort of opening the front door and saying have fun, good luck. They're still getting looked after.
0: That's the outreach manager at YP Space, Deb Toga, speaking with our reporter Emma Siosian. It's 14 to 8 on ABC Mid North Coast Breakfast.
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0: is the Hoodoo Gurus. On ABC Radio, Mid-North Coast Breakfast. It's 10 to 8. Helen Eggleton runs the ADRA Soup Van, which serves meals to homeless and people in need in the Wauchope area each Wednesday night. She spoke with our reporter Claire Simmons about an act of vandalism over the last weekend, which stopped the van, which is used for both collecting food donations and serving meals, from operating.
1: Yeah, look, we head out every Wednesday evening from 5.30 to 7 at Bain Park opposite the Wauchope Post Office. And look, we're serving between 70 and 120 per shift per night, going through 5 to 6 pots of soup and just providing community, preventing isolation, helping homelessness and providing food, yeah.
2: Now, the reason I'm calling you this morning is that something bad has happened to the super van. Can you tell us what happened and when?
1: Yeah, over the weekend, someone has punctured all four of our super van tyres, the van that we use to tow the trailer. And it's really important to our service because we load it up with about 27 crates of food each Wednesday night, which is a bit hard to do with individual cars. So it's been quite disappointing, but yeah.
2: So you put an appeal out on social media and it sounds like the community has swung into action. What's happening now?
1: We've just been blessed by so much community support and generosity, both individuals and businesses, all willing to help out with either donating money or providing services to get us up and running again for Wednesday night service this week. And look, it's looking like we'll have it all sorted by this morning, but we're really grateful to the community support. It's been a real blessing.
0: And Claire had a bit of an update on that story. It looks like the tyres can't be repaired. They'll need to be replaced. So, they're obviously very keen to get some more support so that they can continue to run the van and provide that much-needed service on a Wednesday night. We'll keep you updated on the progress. It's 7 to 8. You're listening to ABC Radio, Mid-North Coast and The Brekkie Show. Well, talking about art therapy, we know, and we know that creativity can help so many people dealing with recovery from all sorts of things. So we thought we'd check out an art studio just to the south of us in the Hunter region to find out how art is being used as therapy. And our reporter Louise Dixon has more.
3: In an art studio in Newcastle, New South Wales, Halo is showing me a drawing she's working on.
4: It's a giant robot man, and the man and his dog is discovering him because they thought he was an island.
3: And what kind of materials have you used for this artwork, Halo?
4: I used some butcher paper that was at the table and some oil pastels.
3: And are you planning on doing some more art this morning while we're at the workshop?
4: I was thinking of making some beads.
3: Halo is a regular at the monthly Arts in Recovery workshop. But 4 years ago, this is something she would have never thought was possible.
5: Was it a bit nerve-wracking coming to the first workshop? Were you a little bit scared to come?
4: Yeah, Dad wasn't allowed to leave my side. When I first came here, I was basically a non-verbal, and now I talk to people.
3: Arts in Recovery is a not-for-profit program that's been running in Newcastle for 16 years, a space where people have the freedom to create and learn new skills under the guidance of volunteers like Annette Squires, a local occupational therapy assistant.
6: We have tables of like particular activities that people can get involved in, and it could be making clay, it could be doing mosaics, it could be anything, but also we always have a free table where people, if they don't feel they want to join in that particular one, they can sit and do their own work. So it's basically, there are no rules here, you can do whatever you want, and we supply all of the materials, all of the resources. It's free for people to come along each month.
3: For Annette, she has seen firsthand how powerful art can be in mental health recovery.
6: I've been involved for 8 years. the same amount of time that I've been working at the Mater Hospital in mental health. The beauty about my role is that I see people in the inpatient wards and encourage, you know, creative art there. And then I can also support people to, once they're discharged into the community, to support them to come along here as well to continue that creative art journey and that therapy.
3: Cam Smith is sitting at one of the tables, colouring in. It's become his specialty here at the workshops.
7: At the time of my last admission, because I've had many of them over a long time, I used art like it was a full-time job while I was, I still use the word stuck in hospital. I'm not a reader, so I couldn't just pick up a book and spend my time doing that. And because of how unwell I was, so I was literally doing 8-hour days of just colouring in pictures out of magazines that were just black and white, and I'd just give them colour with textures. The reason I did that, to use my time wisely so that I didn't have to come back to hospital and get out of hospital what I needed to get out of it. So instead of hating it, I learned to love it.
3: Cam is now a peer support worker who uses his lived experience to help others with their mental health. But coming to the monthly workshops still plays a big role in his recovery.
7: Even if I wasn't working, I'd come here every month and do this, because this is my key approach to peer work, is this.
8: People may have come through hospital, people may have come from the community, people may be part of a mental health team, or people may simply just be having a bad time or just feel the need for some connection and can come along.
3: Alan Johnson is an occupational therapist with Hunter New England Health, who co-leads Arts in Recovery with the University of Newcastle. He helped start the program back in 2010.
9: What do we know about the benefit of art in mental health recovery?
8: It could be giving people some purpose and occupation, getting up in the morning, structure, getting dressed, showered, leaving the house. It could be the purpose of literally creating an artwork and having a focus on that and forgetting about everything else that's going on. Or it could be sitting and talking but drawing at the same time over a really difficult topic of conversation, and it becomes less threatening and easier to discuss that without sitting across the table with a notepad and pen.
3: Over the last 16 years, Arts in Recovery has seen over 5,000 people pass through its studio workshops. The program has been so successful in the New South Wales Hunter region that it's been recognised by art therapy academics in the UK, who are looking at using the same framework in mental health recovery.
8: We don't have a referral process, we don't have any criteria, there's no signing contract, anything else, referral basis. So people can literally just come and get what they need. They can literally be themselves, let the mask slip, and know that they'll be accepting and come back with no judgment on that.
3: At one of the tables, Halo is making beads while catching up with Annette. The art she makes at these workshops will go on display at the program's annual public art exhibition called Bounce Back, where profits from sales go directly back to participants.
4: Arts and Recovery is my safe space. It's one of the few places out of my studio at home that I can go and not be made to feel like a freak, because I have special brain conditions that make me a little different from everyone else. So coming here helps me feel safe and happy, and Dad doesn't have to stay by my side all the time anymore.
3: For Halo, having a space to be creative goes way beyond the art she makes. It's given her independence, a community, and the confidence to achieve her dreams.
4: I'm doing my Cert 3 in Patisserie at TAFE now, and I just got a scholarship for TAFE, and I blame it all on these guys. People, they're still scary, but I can deal with people better now, and everyone seems to like the desserts that I bring in for everyone.
0: Changing lives and making

0: a difference through creativity. That was Halo, a participant of the Arts in Recovery program in Newcastle. And in that report by the ABC's Larice Dixon, who, of course, has sat in this very chair covering for me in the Brekkie Show. On ABC, it's 1 to 8.
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0: And Luke Ryan with you from 8.30 through until 10 this morning. And one of the stories that he'll be updating you on is a pumped hydro project for the Gloucester Valley. So we'll have some more details coming up after 8:30 this morning. And today, on this 15th of July, becoming cloudy, high chance of showers across the region, and temperatures heading between 12 and 19. Thank you so much for your company. Look forward to joining you tomorrow for breakfast. Right now, time for the news. It is 8 o'clock.
2: Rhiannon Solomon Marin with ABC News. The US military says it's launching more strikes against Iran as an American blockade of the Strait of Hormuz comes into effect. Ali Crew reports.
3: Iranian state media is reporting that US strikes have hit locations near Sirik, the island of Keshem, and Bandar Abbas, a port city on the Strait of Hormuz. US Central Command says the fresh attacks are aimed at continuing to degrade Iranian capabilities to attack ships in the vital waterway. The US military is also now enforcing a blockade of Iranian ports, meaning any ships leaving or bound for Iranian ports can be boarded and seized by US military forces. President Donald Trump has backed down on his plan for ships crossing the Strait of Hormuz to pay a 20% fee in return for protection, instead saying Gulf states will enter into new investment deals with the US.
2: Iranian state media is now reporting that the Iranian army has launched drone operations against US bases in the region. US positions at Jordan's Azraq base are among the locations being targeted. The reports warn the attacks will continue until Tehran secures a final victory. Some of Australia's most high-profile university leaders will testify at the Royal Commission on Anti-Semitism later today. Georgia Lenton-Williams has more.
4: The Commission will continue its examination of Australia's universities throughout this week. Having mostly heard testimony from staff and students over the past 2 days, the Commission will now turn its attention to university leaders, including Interim Vice-Chancellor of the University of Melbourne, Glyn Davis, and Vice-Chancellor of the University of Sydney, Mark Scott. The Commission has already heard from a professor at the University of Melbourne, Stephen Prower, whose on-campus office was taken over by campus protesters in 2024. Vice-Chancellors from other universities are also expected to appear before the Commission.
2: Artists hope the government's artificial intelligence strategy will uphold copyright law and not succumb to pressure from tech giants. Here's Thanmaya Navada.
5: The federal government has faced months of intense lobbying from both artists and big tech companies about the best way to approach the rise of AI. DJ and producer Christy Lee Peters, also known as KLP, is one of the voices calling on the government to not water down Australian copyright law. She's among millions of artists who've reportedly had their work stolen to potentially train AI models, but she doesn't think an outright ban is the way to go.
6: Artists should be able to opt in and decide whether they're okay with it, and then if they are, they should be credited and they should be paid.
5: The Prime Minister's upcoming speech is also expected to cover workforce disruption and the use of water and electricity to power data centres.
2: A pedestrian is fighting for life after being hit by a ute in the Central West. Paramedics treated the man in his 60s on a street in Dubbo where he was struck yesterday afternoon. He was flown to hospital in a critical condition. The truck driver, a 33-year-old man, wasn't hurt and was taken for mandatory testing. An 82-year-old man cycling from Broome to Bowral to raise funds for motor neurone disease says strong headwinds in the country's north has become an added challenge. Bowral local Bob Montgomery and his grandson Tom are 3 weeks into their charity ride and yesterday enjoyed a rest in Mount Isa before travelling towards Broken Hill. The pair's due to complete their 4,300-kilometre trip by early August. Bob Montgomery says the windy conditions are wearing out his legs, but he's keen to persevere.
7: Oh, well, it's got to be between 15 and 25 k's an hour. It makes a lot. You're using a lot more power. Your mind says, geez, how long is this going to keep up for? But never mind. Look, the pain's worth it. We're having a ball. It's hard work. But people who've got motor neurons, my God, they've got...

0: into a dead end. We're not, mate.
1: In sport, Spain is the first team into the final of the Men's World Cup after a 2-0 victory over France in their semi-final in Dallas. Spain went ahead through a Mikel Orozabal penalty in the first half before doubling their advantage in the second, courtesy of Pedro Porro. It will be just the second World Cup final in Spain's history after their sole triumph in 2010 and ends France's hopes of making a third straight World Cup final. Spain will meet either England or Argentina in the decider. They face off in the second semi-final in Atlanta tomorrow morning. To the weather across New South Wales, isolated showers along the coast and the central and northern ranges tending scattered along the central and northern coasts from the afternoon. The chance of storms along the coastal fringe from the Illawarra to Byron Bay, dry and sunny elsewhere. In Sydney, mostly sunny today with a possible shower on the coast, heading for a top of 18 in the city, 19 in the west. Right now on the coast, it's 11 degrees, it's 6 in Penrith. This is ABC News.
2: Good morning. Welcome to AM. I'm Melissa Clark in Canberra, coming to you from Ngunnawal country and acknowledging other custodians. On today's program, Donald Trump drops his idea for a toll for passage through the Strait of Hormuz, but he's pushing ahead with a naval blockade on Iran. And they might be sceptical, but it doesn't mean they don't care. The changing ways young people are engaging with the issues that matter to them.
3: The issue isn't whether young people care or are engaging, but whether civic and political systems understand where they're at. As digital natives, many of them are engaging through online forums and social media where they could connect with others who cared about the same issues they did.
2: First, Prime Minister Anthony Albanese will today deliver a major speech on artificial intelligence that will call on tech giants to earn a social licence in order to operate in Australia. The government wants the big tech companies to invest in the country, but is cognizant of community concerns around their social and environmental impact. Rachel Mealy reports.
4: At Boralee Park in Sydney's south, footy training is underway for the under-sixes. On the sidelines, the mums of the footballers say they'll be watching the Prime Minister's speech with interest.
5: My 8-year-old son will pick up an iPad and ask AI a question, and he'll get a completely accurate answer, and sometimes it is content that is inappropriate to him. And so I think there need to be filters, and then I think probably stricter penalties too for, you know, people using it inappropriately.
6: So I feel like the kids will become a little bit lazier. I feel like they'll have more access to things, which is a little bit scary, but I do think it'll make them a little bit lazier.
4: Anthony Albanese's speech is called AI in Australia's Interests and is designed to address the concerns Australians hold not only for their children, but for the impact of AI on their jobs, the creation of data centres, and how Australian creatives can protect their work. The Prime Minister will announce the creation of an Office of AI, which will sit inside the Department of Prime Minister and Cabinet and coordinate the design of new Australian standards for the technology. The Minister for Industry and Innovation, Tim Ayres, spoke yesterday in broad terms about the government's approach.
7: This is an important challenge for Australia. Can we secure the artificial intelligence investment here that means that we are shaping the future, not having the future shaping us?
4: The topic of AI is set to be debated at the Labor Party's National Conference, which will be held next week in Adelaide. Some in Labor want to see more stringent regulation to protect jobs and rights. Ed Husic is the chair of the Standing Committee on Economics. He spoke to Sky News.
8: I think it's important that a Prime Minister talks about these things. This is a technology that is going to touch and is already touching so many parts of our lives that we can't really afford to have a hands-off approach to it.
4: The big tech firms have billions of dollars of investments in the offing, but they're hesitant to invest here while Australia's copyright laws create legal uncertainty for them. Australian authors, musicians and content makers say large AI models have already stolen their works, and they want the government to assure them that copyright laws won't be watered down. Claire Pullen is the chief executive of the Australian Writers Guild.
9: So what I'm hoping we will hear is something that affirms the importance of copyright to Australia's economy. We generate somewhere over $60 billion worth of material a year contribution back to our economy.
4: The AI companies argue it'd be too complex to strike a deal with every author, musician or creator.

0: creative person, and other ideas like the establishment of a single creative fund to compensate rights holders have been put on the table. Claire Pullen is urging the companies to put some non-artificial intelligence into finding a solution.
1: Well, they've managed to figure it out in the parts of Europe, for example, where the lawsuits haven't gone in their favour and they have been told to either destroy the AI models or take the works out. These are meant to be the smartest people in the world. If they can figure out how to steal the works in the first place, I'm pretty sure they can figure out who they belong to and how they might pay for them.
2: Claire Pullen from the Australian Writers Guild, ending that report from Rachel Mealy and Catherine Gregory. Andrew Charlton is the Assistant Minister for Science, Technology and the Digital Economy. He's sought to reassure the arts community, saying the federal government will keep consent and compensation at the heart of copyright rules.
3: Well, the government's position on this has not changed. We support the Australian creative sector. We have ruled out a text and data mining exemption, and we have said that where Australian copyrighted material is used, it must be used with the consent and with compensation for the creatives and copyright holders who made it. That has been our approach. It continues to be our approach. And the Attorney General is leading a methodical work stream considering how that approach is implemented in the world of AI.
2: The Assistant Minister for Science, Technology and the Digital Economy there, Andrew Charlton. Dr. Sue Kay is an expert in robotics, AI and automation. She's the director of the University of New South Wales AI Institute and founded Robotics Australia Group, the peak body for the robotics industry. I spoke to her a short time ago. Dr. Kay, what do you think of the federal government's plan to centralise regulation of AI in the Prime Minister's department? Is that a good idea?
4: Yeah, I think it's an excellent idea. What we have seen with other countries that have well-developed AI strategies that they're executing is that the responsibility for AI usually sits in the Prime Minister's office. So I think that's a really good sign.
2: What are some of the challenges that governments face when trying to regulate something that's evolving so quickly like AI is?
4: Well, I think the main challenge for countries outside of the US and China is that the technology is not being developed in country. So the ability to regulate those industries is quite difficult. So we could look to do regulations, but how are you going to enforce them is really the question. And that's where collaborating with other countries and, you know, looking at forming coalitions that have agreement and what those regulations should be can be very powerful.
2: When it comes to Australia, a lot of the debate around AI is around the development of data centres here and AI developers want a lot of concessions around things like copyright law and quick decisions on planning requests. Do we have any examples from overseas about how hard a bargain these companies might drive before being willing to invest in a country?
4: Well, I think it's actually still early days on that. And I think what we haven't seen is, good examples of where there's been the successful collaborations and good examples of where there has been pushback. Because, as you say, we're being asked to make decisions in quite a hurry. I think the main concern people should have is actually about who owns what is in the data centres, because where all the money is being made in artificial intelligence is by selling tokens that are generated from the compute capacity inside the data centres, and that's not controlled by the data centre operator. So we could end up with having the buildings housing those, the whole stack of GPUs doing artificial intelligence, but if we don't own anything that's inside that building, then we are always going to be purchasers of that and not actually making any money out of it. So long term, I think that that's problematic.
2: There's certainly a lot of public unease about the development of AI, what it will mean in terms of its impact on jobs, on learning, as well as the environment. Do you think tighter regulation around those questions of things like ownership would give Australians more confidence in AI?
4: Yes, I think it would. And I think it's important that we start having this conversation, because I would have to say that there has been a lack of conversation around artificial intelligence in Australia right up until the last federal election. And I think until we start engaging more with what people think about artificial intelligence and, you know, potentially look at how a lot of the impacts can be slowed down so that we're not having to make decisions in such a hurry, the better.
2: I know you've observed the difference between how Australians are quick to adopt new technology in their personal life, but

0: even within some of the software packages that they might purchase if they have AI features. Unfortunately, it can be replicating the patterns that actually make the business valuable. So there's good and bad. I do think it would be better if people leaned into artificial intelligence and that companies had a better understanding of that. But I think they also need as much support as possible to do that, because it's very rare to find companies that have enough in-house AI expertise to be able to do that on their own.
1: And what more could the federal government be doing to give business that kind of support in such a dynamic environment?
0: I would like to see some stronger industry policy to actually help grow some of our existing AI companies to scale, so that we can play a stronger part in the global ecosystem of AI rather than just having to purchase it from other people. I think that would put us in a much better position, as well as making sure that we are keeping talent onshore, where unfortunately a lot of our talent is leaving because there is no investment here.
1: That's Sue Kay, the director of the University of New South Wales AI Institute. You're listening to AM, where it's 8:15. Barely 24 hours after the US president made his audacious pitch to take control of the Strait of Hormuz and charge countries wanting to send ships through it, Donald Trump has scrapped part of that plan. He now says the Gulf states, which would have had to pay the proposed toll, will instead invest huge amounts of money in the US. Middle East correspondent Matthew Doran is in Jerusalem.
2: Mel, good morning. Donald Trump is effectively saying that the Gulf states have been on the phone to him and they've convinced him that a different approach is the better way to go here. And he's actually saying he agrees with them, that he never wanted to impose a fee in the first place, and that he'd rather have those countries send money through the form of investment deals into the United States than charge them for the privilege of using the Strait of Hormuz. It's a pretty dramatic departure from a policy which was announced barely 24 hours before he made this announcement to walk back his decision to not only control the Strait of Hormuz, but to charge this fee of 20% of the value of the cargo going through, and saying that the countries which most use the Strait, so those Gulf states, you're thinking of the UAE, Qatar, Bahrain, Kuwait, and Saudi Arabia, that they would foot the bill. It's worth pointing out here that the US had spent months railing against the idea of Iran making any money from its control or its claimed control over the Strait of Hormuz, only to then announce that it was thinking of doing something similar because Iran wasn't playing by its rules. But now this is how Donald Trump is explaining the situation during a meeting with the Iraqi Prime Minister in the Oval Office.
3: I don't think anybody should be able to charge a fee for the Strait or for any other Strait relationship in terms of other sections of the world. I don't think anybody should be really in that position. But we were doing it as a reimbursement. The Gulf states are going to invest a tremendous amount of money into the United States, and that was very satisfactory to me. I think it's actually much better.
1: The U.S. President Donald Trump speaking in Washington there. And Matt, there's been a lot of anxiety that this could be the precursor to a return to all-out war. Are we at that point in this conflict yet?
2: Look, I think it's a really important concern, and it's probably something that a lot of people are thinking about, considering that these strikes are ongoing and we are seeing the US announcing in the last short while that it is launching another round of attacks on Iran that will in turn prompt further attacks from Iran on those Gulf states again, and that will be the sixth round of those strikes. But I think we need to stress that the fighting at this point is not at the same intensity it was at the height of this conflict. And at this point, it also doesn't include one of the instigators of this war, Israel, and its Prime Minister Benjamin Netanyahu has issued a warning to Iran overnight.
4: I will say this to the leaders of Iran. Do not count on it being quiet if you attack us. Do not count on a rerun, because it will not be a rerun, and that was already powerful enough. This will be a different event, much more powerful. The days when someone hurts us and we do not strike them back twofold are over.
2: That's the Israeli Prime Minister Benjamin Netanyahu there. That's as much a message to Tehran as it is to a domestic Israeli audience, because some of Benjamin Netanyahu's political opponents and members of the Israeli public are critical of his handling of the war and his apparent benching during negotiations to end it. And Israel itself is now in an election campaign, with polling set for the 27th

0: October.
1: Matthew Doran in Jerusalem. And another aspect of global fuel supplies that has the potential to cause significant disruption is Russia's temporary ban on diesel exports because of Ukrainian drone strikes on its refineries. Kevin Morrison from the Institute for Energy Economics and Financial Analysis says that could affect Australia, given the nation's heavy reliance on imported diesel.
2: We don't buy directly from Russia, but there are other countries such as China, Turkey and Brazil. They're all big buyers of Russian diesel. Now, they're going to be looking for diesel too, so it's just going to be more competition for Australia in that product market.
1: Kevin Morrison from the Institute of Energy Economics and Financial Analysis there. Japan is in the midst of its most significant defence and strategic shift since World War II, in what's being seen as a move away from its pacifist constitution. The Japanese government is responding to what it describes as an increasingly severe security environment in the Indo-Pacific. Beijing's ballistic missile test last week is the latest point of tension. Our North Asia correspondent Natalie Whiting reports from Nagasaki.
3: Sailors march in formation, the band plays, and a flag is unfurled. With that, Japan's newest warship is handed over to the country's self-defense force. At the ceremony at a Nagasaki shipyard, Yoshida Shiji, parliamentary secretary to the Minister of Defense, steps up to the microphone. He describes the security environment in the region as severe and complex, and says the government is working steadfastly to achieve a fundamental strengthening of defense capabilities. Japan has been boosting its defence spending, is developing new cybersecurity and intelligence frameworks, and has moved weaponry to its outer islands. It's also changed long-standing rules to allow lethal exports to countries, including Australia, which recently inked a multi-billion dollar contract to buy warships from Japan. In response to questions from the ABC, Japanese Foreign Minister Motegi Toshimitsu said the country was doing what was necessary to protect its territory and said China's recent ballistic missile test in the Pacific was a concern.
4: China is increasingly expanding and intensifying its military activities in the vicinity of Japan. These military developments, combined with a lack of transparency, are a matter of serious concern, not only to Japan, but also to the international community.
3: Japan's defence shift has been welcomed by nations, including Australia and the United States, but it's been heavily criticised by China. Last month, Chen Shi, a spokesman for China's Ministry of National Defence, described Japan as a powder keg. There's also criticism at home. Tens of thousands of people have taken part in anti-war demonstrations in recent months. Amid discussions, the government may go further and try to alter the country's pacifist constitution. The constitution was drafted based on reflections from the Second World War, protest leader Furukawa Kanata says. To overturn that is extremely dangerous. But changing the constitution would be a complex task, requiring support from both houses of parliament and a national referendum. This is Natalie Whiting in Nagasaki, reporting for AM.
1: A lawsuit has been filed against the Trump administration, accusing it of conspiring to target supporters of the pro-Palestinian movement in a bid to suppress criticism of Israel. Former Columbia University graduate Mahmoud Khalil has filed the lawsuit. He was detained after leading pro-Palestinian protests on campus. Stephanie Smale reports.
5: He became the face of the Trump administration's crackdown on pro-Palestinian demonstrators. But Mahmoud Khalil says he's not giving up the fight.
6: To those who built this machinery to silence us, hear me clearly. It did not work. You tried to make me a warning, and instead you made me a plaintiff.
5: The permanent US resident and Columbia University graduate was arrested after campus protests, spending 104 days in a Louisiana immigration jail last year before a federal judge ordered his release. Mahmoud Khalil is now suing the United States government and several private groups, alleging they were part of a conspiracy to suppress criticism of Israel by doxing, jailing and attempting to deport supporters of the pro-Palestinian movement.

0: movement.
1: The goal was always to manufacture fear, to convince people that the cost of speaking out would be too high.
0: Jewish groups and civil rights organisations in the United States have repeatedly accused pro-Palestinian and anti-Zionist protesters of engaging in anti-Semitic abuse, harassment and assault. Those sentiments have been echoed in Australia, with the Royal Commission into Anti-Semitism hearing this week about the experiences of Jewish university students and staff. Khalil Mahmood's lawsuit that's been filed in a US federal court alleges there was a coordinated campaign among Trump administration officials, leaders of the pro-Israel Heritage Foundation, and two online surveillance groups, Canary Mission and Batar, to target individuals.
1: But this case is about far more than what was done to me. It's about a coordinated, ongoing campaign to punish, silence, and intimidate anyone who dares to speak out for Palestinian liberation.
0: Mahmoud Khalil is also fighting the US government's efforts to deport him. Baher Azmi is the legal director of the Center for Constitutional Rights that has filed the lawsuit on Mr. Khalil's behalf. He says the government's actions may have violated the Ku Klux Klan Act, a Reconstruction-era law that sought to restrict coordination with vigilante groups.
2: How could it be that a lawful permanent resident could be snatched in the vestibule of his university apartment in front of his then expectant wife, spirited away in the dark of night?
0: Australia's Royal Commission into Anti-Semitism continues today.
3: Stephanie Smale. While it's well known that support for institutions like government and media is declining, a major survey of 5,000 young people has found most are not disengaged. Instead, they're engaging in different ways with issues shaping their future. Annie Guest reports.
4: Waiting for their train provides a chance for these teenagers in North Brisbane to laugh and connect. And they're also connected to bigger issues around them.
5: The vape problem, everyone still seems to have them.
6: I feel like there are so many pieces of rubbish everywhere, like in the oceans.
7: Have you ever signed an online petition, or would you, if it was about any of these things you're worried about?
8: I think I've signed like one or two on petitions of helping to put money towards helping the environment.
7: What about a protest? Have you ever participated in a protest, or would you?
6: I've been to some of the like LGBTQ protests, black rights protests.
4: They're sceptical about government and voting, echoing studies that have long shown declining trust, political membership and civic engagement. But a report by the Australian Institute of Family Studies suggests cause for optimism. Here's co-author Kirsten Campbell.
9: And what we found is that young people care, and they do engage through ways that mirror how they live their lives, but many don't feel empowered to influence decisions.
4: While only 11% of 5,000 19 to 24-year-olds surveyed felt people like them have a meaningful say in government decisions, Kirsten Campbell says 83% were quite a bit or very concerned about one or more social, economic or environmental issues affecting them.
9: As digital natives, many of them are engaging through online forums and social media where they could connect with others who cared about the same issues they did.
4: Kirsten Campbell says that while more than a third felt politics was often too complicated to understand, a similar number engaged with political or social issues via social media and volunteered in sport, church or community organisations.
9: Working together on a local issue with people who share their concerns, participate in protests or marches, or, as we've seen, volunteering.
3: Okay, so what are the lessons here for policymakers, for governments?
9: Our findings really strongly suggest that the issue isn't whether young people care or are engaging, but whether civic and political systems understand where they're at and can talk to them in their own language. So supporting modern and meaningful pathways to engagement will be important. And a key bit of that will be building trust that when young people share their views, they are being heard and acted on.
4: Bill Brown is the director of the Australia Institute's Democracy and Accountability Program.
10: One of the simplest things governments can do to improve public trust is to behave in a way that's worthy of that trust being placed in them, and being transparent about the operation of government. Talk up instead of talk down protest.
3: Bill Brown from the Australia Institute, ending that report by Annie Guest. And in finance, oil prices are continuing to climb on worries that the US and Iran may return to all-out war. And that's seen the global benchmark Brent crude trading at $85.45 US a barrel. That's AM for today. It's now 8:30.
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13: The Gloucester Valley to be home to a $1 billion pumped hydro and solar project. Ginnigay and good morning. Yes, so I'm Luke Ryan. It is Wednesday, 15th of July. I'm sorry, I've got Claire Simmons opposite me and she's giving me odd eyes like something weird's happening. But just in her headphones, I'm hoping. Coming up in this half hour, a $1.8 billion project with the potential to power 120,000 homes has been given the green light in Gloucester. We'll get more on that in just a moment. Also, the big story today, Prime Minister Anthony Albanese will make that landmark speech about artificial intelligence in Sydney today. He is set to announce a new Office of AI within his own department. It will coordinate the design of new standards for the technology, and Aussie musicians will be watching eagerly to find out whether their content protections stay as they are. We're going to hear from Foster's own Holly Rankin, aka artist Jack River, who's been a strong campaigner on the issue. Also, something that I am looking very much forward to, I want to know about your school lunchtime favourites. 0467 922 684. For me, and I'm sure many of you, a Devon and tomato sauce sandwich fits the bill. And an ABC reporter has done a deep dive on Devon. We'll learn about its history, and in what might be an exclusive, we'll tell you once and for all what is in Devon. 0467 922 684 if you want to tell me about some of your lunchtime favourites. Joining us now with the headlines is our reporter Claire Simmons from the newsroom. Morning, Claire.
14: Morning, Luke, and I'm sorry to panic you, but your voice was not coming through the headphones, even though the lovely music was. I was so panicked we weren't going to wear properly, so my apologies for the horrible face.
13: No, that's okay. I just, didn't have anything else to go on, so I wasn't sure what was happening. Now, look, in the news today, you're going to help explain this to me a little bit, because cat lovers have a new defender. You know, I didn't have this on my 2026 bingo card, but a university researcher has found that domestic cats are responsible for far fewer native wildlife deaths than claimed. So what can you tell us?
14: University of Queensland researchers say their new research found less than 1% of animals brought into New South Wales wildlife centres were due to cat attacks. The study analysed wildlife rescue data between 2013 and 2024, finding entanglements, habitat issues and road strikes were the most common issues for threatened wildlife brought into care. So the University of Queensland's Dr. Kate Dutton-Register says this research could help guide conservation efforts. She made the comment that the feral and domestic cat populations behave really differently. And she says, we've been using data obtained from feral cats on our urban cats to make extrapolations. And she says they aren't really true because the behaviour of the urban and domestic cats are so different.
13: Yeah, right. And I mean, a lot of the data that we've heard and the reports that we've given have been contrary to these findings. I mean, less than 1% of animals. So I'm assuming there's other academics that are jumping on these findings.
14: The fur, it is flying, Luke. So, yes, Marina Trajkovic from our team also spoke with Professor Sarah Legg from Charles Darwin University. Professor Legg says she doesn't believe that wildlife rescue data accurately represents cat behaviour. She says most pet owners are unaware what their cats get up to when they're roaming outside the house. She says that while domestic cats do prey on less wildlife than feral cats, pet cats, she says, still take out, and this is a really, really big number, 300 million native animals a year. So even though a single family moggy might be eating less or killing less than a feral cat, she says when you look at a whole cat population, the predation toll is massive and it exceeds what's happening in the bush. But you know, I'm asking, you'd have to wonder if cats are eating the evidence of their kills rather than allowing these victims to reach wildlife rescue centres.
13: Yeah, it's interesting. Oh, I think there's lots more to explore in that data. Thanks so much, Claire.
14: Okay.
13: Claire Simmons there with the news headlines, giving us a little bit of an explanation on some of this research about cats. I think my cat's still going to be an inside cat. We take her out on the lead too sometimes, which people think is funny, but, you know, it's for the birds. Or maybe it's not. I mean, maybe it's all changing. Hey, here's Air Supply, Lost in Love. We're going to go to Gloucester next and find out about this hydro solar project.

0: Lost in Love, Air Supply. It's just gone 8:39, and hello to Rosie at Tooinga. I mentioned that after 9 o'clock, we're going to be talking about Devon, listening, hearing about a history of Devon, and finding out once and for all what is in Devon. Rosie says, "Luke, please don't tell us what's actually in Devon. It would negate all my childhood envy of my friends' lunches." Rosie, the people have to know. To tell you the truth, Rosie, I don't really know what's in it yet. We're all going to find out live and in real time after 9 o'clock. I hope it doesn't ruin my memories as well, now you've planted that in my mind. I'm asking you also this morning, what are some of the childhood lunches that you love and remember? And also maybe you think wouldn't really fly as much today? I don't know if Devon flies as much today. Does Devon get as much action as it did back in the day? 0467 922 684. Tim says, our primary school sold thick crusts of fresh bread and then had the best cream buns ever. Yeah, cream buns and finger buns and iced buns are so bizarre to me. They just literally take like a hot dog bun and cover it in something sweet and call it a treat. And that's just, it's not my style. 0467 922 684, if you'd like to weigh in on this. But first, an objectively more important story.
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0: The green light has been given to a $1.8 billion project with the potential to power 120,000 homes, and it's all happening in a former mine site in the Gloucester Valley. ABC's Kylie Morris spoke to Paul Scully, the Minister for Planning and Public Spaces, asking him about the old site for the new hydro and solar project.
2: Any people in the region would be more than familiar with the Stratford mining complex site in the Gloucester Valley, which coal mining operations ended there in 2024. So what's happening is through a Gloucester Coal Proprietary Limited, they're going to set up a 300 megawatt pumped hydro power station, which gives us 12 hours of energy storage alongside a 320 megawatt solar farm. So what will happen, they'll use the generate electricity, then water will be transferred between a new upper reservoir and an existing dam via a tunnel to provide that firming energy and storage that's so important to the security of the grid.
3: So that means a new reservoir has to be built as well?
2: It does. It's a pumped hydro project, so you need the transfer of water between the two, using the pumping it up when you can generate, use the solar farm to generate energy when prices are low and the sun's out, and then use that firming capacity of an evening when demand is heightened.
3: Talk to us about the scale, Minister. What kind of a contribution would this project make to energy security and energy statewide?
2: Yeah, it actually makes a pretty substantial one. And this is the first pumped hydro project that's been approved in New South Wales since Snowy 2.0. So in addition to having the potential to power 120,000 homes, as you said in your introduction, the state has a storage target. And this project is forecast to deliver around 13% of the state's 2034 long duration storage target. And as we know, that long duration storage is an important part of making sure that we have capacity in our system as demand fluctuates throughout the day.
3: I'm guessing there is a story here about jobs and job creation as well, Minister, but there are always concerns, aren't there, that there tend to be a lot of jobs, or there can be a lot of jobs in the building stage of these kinds of projects, but not necessarily ongoing roles that follow. So can you give me a sense of the breakdown of what the employment opportunities might be?
2: Sure. So as you said in your introduction, it's a $1.8 billion project, 350 construction jobs, 10 direct ongoing jobs. Now, obviously, a mine had more than 10 ongoing jobs on the site at any point in time. But of course, energy provides and supports all manner of other jobs in our economy. And we've got to make sure that we are continuing to drive down energy prices and do all the investment we need to do as our energy generation and storage arrangements change through time, and old coal-fired power stations reach the end of their economic life. But this is a story too about the continued use of former mining sites for new roles. And it's been a bit of a theme of my last couple of days in and around the Hunter, where yesterday you may have seen that we announced that the putting on public exhibition, the rezoning for Mount Arthur and for the Macquarie Coal Complex in West Wallsend. So,
3: yes, we spoke to you, the federal minister, yesterday about that. Certainly, I mean, in the Hunter, there's a very...

0: well-established, I suppose, concern around what follows the demise of many of these mining sites and certainly the underground sites and the rehabilitation of those areas. So I'm guessing this has come about in part because of the state government's focus on that.
1: Yeah, it has. And look, when we were looking at this, and I've got to acknowledge the committee work done and led by Emily Sabal, a Hunter local, in the upper house on post-mining, beneficial post-mining land reuse. And this is something I've been thinking about for in opposition, is how we do this better. We've got such great assets, whether it's transmission, whether it's roads, whether it's sheds, hard stands, all the things that you need to give another generation of employment opportunity to some of these sites. So we should be looking at how we can do this better. Now, not escaping and not avoiding any rehab requirements, continuing to do that, but making sure that we've got a good, strong pipeline of employment and investment opportunities for the Hunter going forward to tie in with what we're doing with the Tangara refurbs, what we're doing with new train builds in the area, and doing that in parallel with whatever might be happening with existing mine or power generation sites. So so that there isn't a big gap where we're looking for those investors to come along. We're making sure that there's good job opportunities, good blue-collar job opportunities right the way through, and supporting a region that has supported New South Wales for such a long time.
2: And that was ABC's Kylie Morris speaking to Paul Scully, the Minister for Planning and Public Spaces, about that now green-lit hydro and solar project in the Gloucester Valley. $1.8 billion. Being spent on that project and the potential to power 120,000 homes on a former mine site in the Gloucester Valley. I'm Luke Ryan, you're listening to ABC Coffs Coast. In just a moment, we're going to hear from a local musician reacting to the announcement of a speech today to, I guess, essentially convene an office of AI within the Prime Minister's own department and cabinet. That's coming up in just a moment. Kings of Leon, use somebody.

0: Use somebody. Kings of Leon. Let's talk artificial intelligence.
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0: The vision of Australia's future with artificial intelligence. That's what Prime Minister Anthony Albanese will today outline in a landmark speech. And that comes as AI companies lobby the government for text and data mining carve-outs from national copyright laws in exchange for billions of dollars in investments in Australia's data centre industry. That's what's happening at the moment behind the scenes. Now, dozens of artists, authors and musicians are sounding that alarm, calling for urgent protections for their intellectual property. In fact, The Atlantic recently published a searchable database of music that's been made available to train AI. And lots of Aussie artists are coming up in the database. Here's Liam Bell from Melbourne band Playlunch, who you might know from their viral hit Keith, which came fourth in the Hottest 100.
3: They've taken our music so that they can train AI to be able to replicate our personality and our idiosyncratic sound. They're making something so that we can be obsolete. Making songs is hard. I think that's the point. It's like learning how to be a songwriter and learning how to write songs and get good at writing songs is a really difficult thing to do.
0: So that's Liam Bell from Melbourne band Playlunch. And I mean, if you know their sound, idiosyncratic is the word. It's, you know, very identifiable. It's odd to think that you would, try to replicate that because of it. It's authentic in nature. Well, Foster Local and Aria nominated musician Holly Rankin, who performs under the moniker Jack River, and has been an advocate for the copyright laws that Australian artists have fought hard for. She spoke to RN's Sally Sara.
4: Well, a text and data mining exception would make it legal to train on content in Australia without asking for permission from the rights holder. So artists and labels all around Australia and all around the world, we are excited about the AI market, but right now our rights are under threat to even negotiate our value and enter it in the first place.
5: What's the legal situation as it stands now if someone wants to use your material to train AI?
4: In Australia, if someone wants to use your content to train on AI, they have to ask for permission. So it's basic copyright law. If someone wants to use your content, they need to ask for permission and they need to pay. And right now we have that right, but the government is under pressure to potentially remove it.
5: How would you know if someone's training their AI on your content?
4: So there are many tools around the world that can understand how an AI is trained on your content, but the best case is actually when the AI company licenses the content in the first place. So there are hundreds of licenses happening all around the world where the companies actually ask the rights holder for permission, and that's done through large organizational and company deals. And that's the best case, and that's, I think, where we will get to as this issue moves forward.
5: As you're mentioning, the AI companies want a text and data mining exemption, a carve-out here. What do you think it would mean for the arts in Australia?
4: Well, it would be absolutely devastating, and not only for artists in Australia and creators in Australia, but all around the world. So if the government were to put a text and data mining exception in our Copyright Act, it would make it legal for these technology companies to train not just only on Australian content, but the entire world's content. So models like Claude and ChatGPT are built on billions of pieces of scraped data. It's the matter of over 200 court cases around the world. But if we weakened copyright law here in Australia, it would actually legalise it. So they'd be able to train on content without permission. Australians would lose their right to negotiate their own value with these companies.
5: Last week, the number one song on some Australian charts caused controversy because it was made using AI-assisted technology. Let's have a listen. It's called Like a Prayer from Josh Foas.
6: I can feel your power just like a prayer. You know I'll take you there.
5: The fact that this song has managed to climb the charts, does that show that listeners are okay with hearing this type of music?
4: Look, I think it's too early to say. I think listeners and music companies and platforms all around the world are trying to figure this out. The data says that, you know, people do prefer human kind of created music, but I mean, that's our point to figure out. giving our right to create and value our content in the first place not be a good decision. So it's up to figure that out over time. But yeah, it's a very early mark. We don't need decisions right now.
5: The producer of this song actively chose to use AI to make it. Is there a divide in the industry right now between those who want to create content the old-fashioned way, so to speak, and those who want to harness AI?
4: I think it's an emerging conversation, and the global music industry actually just this week set out a few pools to essentially look at how we label music and let listeners know that they're listening to AI. And again, I think it's something that as a music industry and as listeners, we will figure out over time. But when we are talking about something like a text and data mining exception, it would actually remove our right completely to negotiate our value with these companies and let them mine this content for free. So we wouldn't even be able to have the conversation about whether it's valuable or not, or whether listeners like it or not. It would be that technology companies can just take the content without permission in the first place.
5: Holly, the government has previously rejected claims that it's considering a weakening of copyright protections when it comes to artificial intelligence. So you've been in Canberra lobbying politicians. Have you been given any assurances?
4: The government has reassured us many times that they are not considering a text and data mining exception. And we know the Albanese government are huge champions of Australian music and Australian artists. But we know they're under a great deal of pressure from companies like Anthropic and Amazon. We know Anthropic, for instance, this is a four-year-old company on the eve of its IPO later in the year. It's pressuring the government to try and get a sweet deal to cheapen the cost of one of its most valuable inputs, which is the content that makes it great. So we do know that there is a lot of pressure incoming, but we have had very confident assurances from Minister Burke in particular, who we know is a huge champion of the arts.
5: Holly, how long does it take for some artists to write a song and then get into the studio or elsewhere with other musicians and get it up to the level where it can be released?
4: It takes many months and sometimes years and a lot of investment. So, you know, one song, for instance, can cost anywhere between $3,000 to up to $15,000 to create. It's blood, sweat and tears. It's your experience. It's your life. And along the way, we pay musicians, we pay engineers and producers. And it's not just the song that we create, but we create, you know, movements and economies with our songs. We should remember that this extends to live music and tourism, and it's not just artists we're talking about, it's journalists, it's filmmakers, it's absolutely any Australian that creates anything. This is what we're talking about today.
0: There you go. That is Holly Rankin, ARIA-nominated musician who performs under the moniker Jack River, also a Foster local, know quite well in the region. And she's one of quite a few musicians who will be watching the Prime Minister's speech today outlining Australia's future with artificial intelligence.
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12: Weather.
0: Yeah, on this Wednesday, the 15th of July, it's becoming cloudy with a high chance of showers, most likely during this afternoon and evening. There is a marine wind warning all down the coast. 19 degrees for Coffs Harbour, Kempsey and Nambucca Heads, 18 degrees in Port Macquarie, Taree and Wauchope, 17 for South West Rocks, Foster and Gloucester, 16 in Bulla Dealer, 13.

0: in Dorrigo and 6 in the Barrington Tops. I'm Luke Ryan, listening to ABC Coffs and Mid-North Coast. It's just about 9 o'clock and time for the news. On the other side of that, in what might possibly be an exclusive, I'll be telling you exactly what is in Devon. Have you ever wondered what's in Devon? We're talking about childhood staple foods this morning. What was a lunchtime favourite for you? 0467 922 684.
1: Rhiannon Solomon Marin with ABC News. A man has died after a shooting at Carlingford in Sydney's northwest. Police say the man in his 30s was found with significant injuries inside a car on North Rocks Road at about 7 this morning. He was unable to be revived. A crime scene's been set up and people are being urged to avoid the area. The US president says military strikes on Iran will continue until he says it's enough. Ali Crewe reports.
2: Donald Trump has told Fox News he anticipates additional attacks potentially into next week. The president says US representatives have held talks with Iran where they've urged Tehran to make a deal. The US and Iran are again trading tit-for-tat attacks in the region as the US military imposes a naval blockade of Iranian ports. The Iranian army says it will continue drone operations against US bases in the region until its final victory. President Trump has also now dropped his plan to impose a 20% toll on vessels transiting the Strait of Hormuz.
1: The federal government says its national framework for AI will include a strong approach to the data centre boom. The Prime Minister will deliver a landmark speech today, which will outline the government's approach to regulating artificial intelligence. Amid concern over any potential negative impacts from the AI-fueled surge of data centres, Assistant Technology Minister Andrew Charlton says the government wants to ensure the facilities benefit local communities.
3: We want to learn the lessons from abroad, where so many of these data centres have been rolled out in ways that have damaged local communities, that have sucked up energy, that have impacted local drinking water sources. We don't want to make those mistakes in Australia.
1: The operator of Sydney's light rail network says it's investigating battery-related issues that have caused a series of tram fires in recent months. Light rail services in parts of the CBD were suspended on Saturday after two separate fires broke out in the roofs of light rail vehicles. It follows four similar incidents on the network earlier this year. Transdev Chief Executive Brian Brennan says they're working to address the root cause of the problem to ensure it doesn't happen again.
4: Our investigations have identified that the incidents involved batteries from a specific batch, which have now been withdrawn from service across the fleet. We're working really closely with our fleet manufacturer, Transport for New South Wales and relevant safety authorities in returning all vehicles to service.
1: The Office of Transport Safety Investigations is also looking into the fires. A pumped hydro project with the potential to power up to 120,000 homes has been given the green light to transform a former mining site into a renewable energy generator in the Hunter region. Blake Doyle has more.
5: The $1.8 billion Stratford pumped hydro and solar project will sit on the Stratford Mining Complex site, where coal mining operations ended in 2024. The project by Gloucester Coal includes a 300 megawatt pumped hydro station with 12 hours of energy storage and a 320 watt megawatt solar farm. Water will be transferred between a new upper reservoir and an existing dam via a tunnel, with water for the initial reservoir to be sourced from the mine site. It'll store surplus energy generated during the day and release it to generate electricity at peak times at night. It's expected to generate 350 jobs during construction.
1: A special ceremony will be held this morning ahead of the repatriation of ancestral remains to the remote Polynesian island, also known as Easter Island. The remains of 17 members of the Rapa Nui people were removed from sacred burial sites on the island during a German naval expedition in 1882. They were acquired by the Australian Museum in Sydney the following year. Today, after 144 years, they will begin the long journey home with the signing of custodian documents and a formal farewell ceremony at the museum. A Rapa Nui delegation will leave the country with them tomorrow. In sport, Spain will face either England or Argentina in the Men's World Cup final after sending France home in the semi. The Spaniards claimed a 2-0 victory in Dallas, handing them to their second World Cup final in history after their sole triumph in 2010. England and Argentina.

0: They will compete to be their opponent in the semi-final tomorrow morning. To the weather, isolated showers along the coast and the central and northern ranges tending scattered along the central and northern coast from the afternoon. The chance of storms along the coastal fringe from the Illawarra to Byron Bay, dry and sunny elsewhere. In Sydney, mostly sunny today with a possible shower on the coast, tending for a top of 18 degrees in the city, 19 in the west. 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
3: A youth homelessness service in Kempsey is expanding but doesn't expect it'll make a dent. G'day and good morning. Luke Ryan here on ABC Coffs and Mid-North Coast. Got a lot to get through in this hour. Now, you might recall at the end of last month, two major musicals coming to early closures. Both Beetlejuice and a big show called Waitress, which starred Natalie Bassingthwaite and Rob Mills, they cancelled their tours. Well, we're going to hear from a show that's taking a different approach to try and break that mold a little bit. It's a musical, but it's got some different elements, and it stars Olivia Carniato, who grew up right here in Coffs Harbour. This show's bringing a little bit of circus to it all, saying, not my circus, not my monkeys. Or yes, it is a circus. Anyway, I'll explain. It's coming up. Also, in just a moment, I want to know about your school lunchtime favourites. Recently, I was having a dinner with some friends and we were all reminiscing nostalgically, as you do sometimes, on some of the highlights of the lunchbox reveal. You know, when you get to work, you open up your lunchbox, you get to work. Well, it might be work or school. You open up your lunchbox, you have a look and you're like, all right, what have I got here? And those days when it was something you wanted, was something you were so excited for, you were like, oh, yes. I mean, what was that thing for you back when you were at school? 0467 922 684. For me, it was a Devon and tomato sauce sandwich. And just by coincidence, an ABC reporter has just now done a deep dive on Devon. So we're going to learn about its history. You might be listening and going, Devon, what are we even talking about? You might know it as Fritz. You might know of it as Poloni. Yeah, it's got a bit of a linguistic history as well. We'll get into that. But more importantly, in what might be an exclusive shortly, you're going to find out once and for all exactly what is in Devon. So I hope you stick around for that. Earlier, I heard from someone who said, please don't tell me what's in Devon. There's a chance you don't want to know, but I'm, it's my journalistic integrity's on the line here. Got to tell you at all. I've got to tell you.

0: Kiki D. I've got the music in me. Let's get some Devon in us.
1: Hey, get right for soul food.
2: I like food where the guiding principle is you have three or four good ingredients, and the most important thing is to just not screw them up.
3: I want food that uplifts as well as soothes.
4: Righto, so dice the onion, dice the carrot, dice the celery, bung it in a bowl.
0: Well, look, glorious might be a generous word for today's food focus. Unless you were once an Australian child on the playground, hungry, opening up your lunchbox, in which case I think glorious can fit. Yes, we're talking Devon, or Poloni, or Fritz. ABC reporter and luncheon meat correspondent Stephen Clark joins us this morning. Stephen, good morning.
5: Hey, Luke, how you doing?
0: Very good. Now, first of all, there's nothing flashy about Devon, Stephen. Why did it catch your eye?
5: Look, I mean, as you said, I also sort of had it growing up as a kid. I grew up on the north coast of New South Wales myself, so I always knew it as Devon. Always I'd have it wrapped around cheese or on a sandwich with tomato sauce. So it was just something that I grew up with. And then we were just having a conversation in the ABC office the other day. One of the other journos was originally from Adelaide, and she called it Fritz, and that's sort of what sort of made me look into it a little bit more.
0: And then you had to do a bit of a deep dive on this thing. I mean, we do this in Australia, in states. You know, it's funny. You look at other countries, and you can see this huge range of accents and things. But for some reason in Australia, it's just that we name things differently, and whether it's potato cakes and scallops. Now it's Devon, which might be Poloni or Fritz, or what are some of the names and their linguistic origins that you've discovered, Stephen?
5: Yeah. So, I mean, there is quite a few, like up and down the East Coast, Devon seems to sort of be the most common one. But yeah, as you said, in South Australia, it's mostly known as Fritz. Over in WA, Poloni. Apparently down in Tasmania, it's still often called Belgium. And then some places still calling it either Strasbourg or even Windsor sausage. But yeah, each of them have their own sort of, I guess, little backstory to sort of how they got that name.
0: All right. And I have to ask, because Trevor in Coffs Harbour has texted in and is asking, is Devon the same thing as mortadella?
5: Look, I know you said I was a connoisseur. I can't speak to the exact differences, but I would say it's slightly different, maybe a variation.
0: Yeah, it's got more of those white bits, which I don't even know what they are. But they're not in your traditional luncheon Devon, the white
5: not,
0: bits.
5: Not that I'm aware of, no. Yeah.
0: Can you tell us, I did kind of tee you up for

0: Excellent. Okay. We'll try and find, maybe see if we can find any more detail on that. But look, you said that there's a bit of history associated with each of the individual names. And I mean, Devon feels like maybe the most watered down version. I'm guessing there are probably some World War reasons we don't call it Fritz or Belgium or whatever it might be.
1: Yeah, exactly. I guess pre-World War One, a lot of these sort of original deli meats sort of came out with, German immigrants and were quite popular, usually went by sort of German names such as Fritz. And then, of course, along comes 1914, World War One, and suddenly things with the Germanic names aren't so popular. Even the royal family in the UK changed their name to make it sound more English. And so, of course, in Australia here, we sort of, a lot of places changed it to, more patriotic English names like Windsor Sausage, Devon. These are all sort of, counties in the UK. I think South Australia sort of retained Fritz due to a lot of sort of German immigrants living still in the area there.
0: You know, Stephen, I feel like we missed a real chance to call it Buckingham.
1: Buckingham is a great one.
0: Sorry, I just thought of that just now. What about Poloni?
1: Yeah, Poloni's interesting, actually. That's probably the oldest name out of all of them. Has British origins dating back to the 1600s and sort of comes from that Bologna. That one's, like a lot of things from WA, quite unique compared to the rest of the country.
0: And so we moved away from these words, but I mean, does Devon still get as much play as it once did? I mean, you were reflecting on, I assume we're sort of a similar vintage. I'm 34, Stephen, and it was in my lunchbox every lunchtime, really. I grew up on the stuff. I imagine, though, maybe we're moving away from processed meats a little bit.
1: Yeah, I mean, I can't speak to what younger children are eating in the lunchboxes these days, but I definitely had my fair share of it. I'm about the same age as you, so I do wonder if there is a bit of a generational shift, and kids are not having the Devon sandwiches so much anymore.
0: Why do you think Tasmania has held on to Belgium so much? I've never heard that word. Like, I've heard Poloni, I've heard of Fritz in different contexts. I could see why that's the sort of, that's kind of like a mystery meat name. But Belgium.
1: Yeah, that is an odd one. I can't speak too much to why it sort of stuck around there. Maybe it's that sort of, being cut off from the mainland, perhaps some linguistic differences sort of, stay a bit stronger. But yeah, it's a bit of a mystery to me.
0: Yeah, well, it is a bit of a mystery, old Devon. And it'll stay a little bit more of a mystery, I think, for all of us. I will delve into finding out whether mortadella is close to Devon, but I appreciate you joining us this morning, Stephen.
1: Great. Thank you very much.
0: Thank you. Stephen Clark there, ABC reporter and one-time lunch and meat correspondent. I'm Luke Ryan. You're listening to ABC Coffs and Mid-North Coast. I'd be more interested in hearing your thoughts on Devon. I mean, does it still get served? Do you still eat Devon? Do you serve Devon? I mean, I used to love it. And Rosie in Tooinga, who said, please don't tell us what's actually in Devon. I mean, I don't think we revealed too much that it's meat including pork. That is exactly, it's like pork adjacent food, which I think is what we all thought it was anyway. I'm Luke Ryan. You're listening to ABC Coffs Mid-North Coast. Boy Meets Girl. Waiting for a star to fall.

0: Yeah, waiting for a star to fall, boy meets girl. I'm Luke Ryan, you're listening to ABC Coffs and Mid-North Coast this morning. It's coming up to 6:24.
1: Hey, it's just Mowboy. Me and some of my favourite people are putting on an hour of music, comedy and games with performances from Drifting Clouds and Baker Boy, That Blackfella Show, streaming now on ABC iView.
0: Yeah, we've been talking about Devon. 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
0: Stick around if you're a fan of macadamias, because consistent rain in the northeast has left macadamia farmers unable to harvest, with a processor saying that whole crops could be lost if the region doesn't get some dry weather. That's in Nambucca at McNuts, where their production manager, Belinda Williams, says she's had nuts sitting on the ground at her farm ready to harvest since late April. She told Lauren Bohane that the yield at the processor is down, with many growers now reassessing their season.
4: We are struggling at the moment to maintain production because we don't have stock, and obviously if we don't have stock, we don't have sales. So it has been a tough year, and it's probably about the third year in a row with the price falling out of the market due to the overstocking of macadamias during COVID, and the last couple of years with the flooding. I'm a macadamia farmer myself, and I lost most of my crop last year to the flooding, and this year I've got lots of nuts sitting on the ground ready to be harvested, but it's just too wet to get onto the orchard to harvest. So we're starting to run the risk now of the nuts.

0: plants that are sitting there germinating, which is a concern. But anyway, that's farming, isn't it?
1: That must be so frustrating to have the
0: Yeah.
1: nuts there ready to go and just physically not be able to harvest them.
0: Access them. Yeah, exactly. So I'm hoping, because we've got a fair bit of ground cover, like grass, where our nuts have fallen in our orchards. We're pretty lucky to that extent. So I'm just sort of hoping that the grass is holding them up a bit and out of the wet. But who knows? We'll have to just wait and see once we do it, finally do get on there to harvest and check them out during the dehusking process.
1: Yeah, what's the risk with leaving them there? Where does that leave you in your harvest?
0: Okay, so if they just get left on the ground and they start germinating, you will see little macadamia trees sprouting all through the orchard. And so if we decide to, you know, it's not worth harvesting, yes, they're going to germinate. We'll probably just go through and do some sort of pickup when it dries out, and then mow and slash, and whatever we pick up, that will get dumped and burnt or whatever, going to compost, who knows? So we'll just play that by ear when it happens, when it if it happens. So there's no use picking them up and bringing them into the processes. They won't be accepted.
1: Yeah, right. Okay. And you're a farmer yourself, but you've got other suppliers with Nambuck and Macnuts. What are you hearing
0: That's
1: from other
0: correct.
1: growers?
0: Pretty much the same. So at the beginning of, or the end of last year, so around December, we were getting forecasts from the growers. Saying that the crop was looking really good. It was quite a nice dry sort of winter, sorry, summer going into autumn, nice and dry there. But then May, all of May and June, just being consistently wet, or especially the end of May, all of June, I should say. We had good feedback regarding forecasts for what they were going to send in, but now it's just dragging on, and they're pretty much everybody's in the same. But we've got a couple of big farms that have the capacity to get onto their properties. They're not quite as steep or hilly. They're bigger farms. A lot of the smaller ones are just sort of, yeah, just wondering whether it's worth picking them up now or not. So our forecast has considerably dropped. I'm not sure at the moment by how much. I'm just sort of waiting for some sunshine. A couple of good weeks of sunshine would be really good right now.
2: There you go. That's Nambucca Macnuts Production Manager and Macadamia Farmer Belinda Williams speaking there with Lauren Bohane. Hopefully the last couple of days of sunshine have offered some relief. We are, though, today, I mean later this afternoon, going into some more wet weather. Has been pretty consistent. That's a shame. I'm Luke Ryan. You're listening to ABC Coffs and Mid-North Coast. We've been talking about the lunchtime options. And hello to Mandy, who's texted in saying, I was blessed to have honey sandwiches on white bread, daily cut from a large loaf, wrapped in greaseproof paper, and an orange for my school lunch 60 years ago. Loved every bit, including the crust, now a healthy 70, and on no medication, I have all my teeth. It's crazy the amount of money parents are wasting on the present trendy lunchbox items, says Mandy. So there you go, guys. Just a honey sandwich, as long as I eat the crusts, and a bit of an orange, some fruit, and you'll live to be a healthy 70-year-old with no medication. Sounds like you've had a healthy life outside of that lunch as well, though, Mandy, to be fair. Would you like to share what your lunchtime, what your lunchbox contents looked like? What's the lunchtime treat when you were at school? 0467 922 684. That's what I'd like to hear. And Devon or Tormina Ham is what Surfer Shano thinks it should be called. Or the schoolyard dog roll. Yeah. Yeah, we've been hearing all the different names for Devon this morning. 0467 922 684. We can confirm it is made up of meat, including pork.

0: Accepted. Hey, you've been looking at a bit of the news headlines getting around this morning. What's making headlines?
1: Yeah, the state government says a new $1.8 billion pumped hydro project in the Hunter, but in the Gloucester Valley, has potential to power up to 120,000 homes. So we heard about that earlier.
0: Yes, in the Gloucester Valley. So it's a Hunter. It is Upper Hunter. It's like right on the cusp there of the Upper Hunter area.
1: Yeah, yeah, exactly. So it includes a 300 megawatt pumped hydro power station with 12 hours of energy storage. So sounds, yeah, 320 megawatt solar farm. Sounds big.
0: Yeah, and it's, yeah, I guess it's a good use of a former mine site as well. You know, there's always a question of whether it's remediation of former mine sites to try and turn them back into forested areas and things like that. Or, you know, I guess this is a good alternative.
1: Yeah, I really like it.
0: What else is making news?
1: Super Consumers Australia is calling for mandatory customer service standards after a mystery shopping study of 20 major super funds in their call centres gave an industry failing grade. So the average customer experience was only 49%, and, you know, the green zone would have been 80%.
0: Right, 49% positive.
1: Yes. And so the country's largest super fund, Australian Super, stood out for the wrong reasons, failing to answer 90% of calls in the test.
0: Oh, no. Yeah. That's not what you want. That's one of, like, the big markers, I think, of when you're talking about a big corporation or something, they need to be contactable. When you talk to people about, like, the bank they choose, the insurance they choose, it's always like, how long am I waiting on the phones?
1: Absolutely. I think it's like maybe the most important factor. And that does lead me to my news not in the headlines. Here is the news.

0: before. Yeah.
1: The waiting times, you know, speaking to an AI agent first before you speak to a person, listening to all of those options before you get to the most common option, which would be number 8.
0: Yes.
1: You know, so this sludge is in some cases intentional.
0: Right.
1: So what they're finding is, as they're looking into these companies, especially the larger companies that lots of people are with, they're finding it's more efficient to kind of bog people down in the sludge than have to deal with them. And it leads to less people, you know, cancelling their product. Yeah. You know, if you can't get through to the company, how

0: wait until they're fourth in the queue, and when they're fourth in the queue, they'll like judge based on the time it took for them to get to fourth whether they're going to stick around.
1: Yeah.
0: And then maybe they'll stick till third to see if that that time frame's the same, and they'll either get like drop off and be like, I'll call back later. Whereas maybe they may have stayed longer if they were still jumping through hoops. Now, I don't know if that's a good a good system, but I can see the thought process of having people continue to play the game feeling as if they're advancing rather than stagnating in a line.
1: Yeah, that's true. It's you know, it's the same thing. It's like you would take the long way around in traffic,
0: yes,
1: rather than just sit at a red light, wouldn't you?
0: Exactly.
1: Because you're moving. You're moving along. I think like unfortunately it seems like it's also tied up with, you know, people working in the call centers, their like KPIs, the targets that they have to hit.
0: Mm.
1: They often have to hang up on people to kind of meet their targets.
0: Right, to move on
1: yeah.
0: to the next person.
1: Yeah, and yeah. or just to keep those times down. And so there's a few, you know, factors happening. Yeah. So those calls dropping out might not be dropping out.
0: Over administration causing congestion in a business? No, Ryan.
1: And of course, they'll just tell you to go online. You know,
0: yes.
1: Just go online and do it, but you can't.
0: There you go. Well, thank you for teaching us about the world of sludge.
1: Sludge.
0: And here is a sludge metal track. No, I wouldn't do that to you. But you're welcome to go and look up sludge metal and have a listen to it. Sludge core. Something. I'm Luke Ryan. You're listening to ABC Coffs and Mid North Coast, and very different from Sludgecore. We're about to talk about essentially show tunes and musicals, because you may recall that two big musicals cancelled their tours recently, citing a lack of sales. So we'll reach out to Olivia Carniato, a performer who grew up in Coffs, actually in Corora. And find out a little bit about the musical she's in and how it's taking a different approach to ensure it attracts audiences. All right, that's coming up in just a moment. Here's a little Macy Gray. It is 9:40.

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0: Are we a little strapped for cash when it comes to activities like the theatre? Recently, two major musicals announced closures, Beetlejuice and that big show Waitress, which starred Rob Mills, Natalie Bassingthwaite. They cancelled their tours. The reason given by the organisers? Hard economic times for audiences. Well, Olivia Carniato grew up right here in Coffs Harbour, quickly made her way to the big stage. I asked her how she got her start.
3: I would say very early on. I always say I think I came out of the womb singing and dancing. My mum trained as a professional ballet dancer and runs a performing arts school, and my dad was drama teaching very early on in my life and ended up being my principal in high school right there in Coffs. So I feel like I was surrounded by it very early on.
0: And so was there a local group that you got involved in or a local theatre?
3: I didn't get to do much of the independent theatre myself, but I did go to all of the shows at the Jetty. I loved watching the Jetty Theatre and what they used to put on, and I danced up at Woolgoolga Dance Studio and my mum's dance studio, Carnivale Dance Company in Coffs, and I was very much in the local dance scene, competing at the East Stedfords and things like that. And I was definitely a partaker in the community theatre, but I think I was either shy or nervous or didn't really think, maybe I was too young at the time living there, but I definitely loved watching it.
0: Now, you've been a part of heaps of shows, actually. So did you relocate to Sydney to sort of get more involved in the theatre scene there, or like where did you sort of decide to step up?
3: Yeah, I turned 18 and then the next morning I left Coffs and that was it. It was very much like as soon as I kind of was of age, I left and moved to Sydney, and I did a year at Bren Street where I trained in performing arts, and then I booked my first musical and have been on tour since that.
0: And your current musical now, Come Alive, Greatest Showman Spectacular, and yeah, you're Eve the Snake Charmer. This review said that as you enter the theatre, there's circus performers, magic tricks, small shows for children, everything sort of actually happening.
3: Yes.
0: Are you there taming a snake?
3: I wish. I've definitely got some snakes with me. I won't give too much away. There are no snakes that are going to come and bite anybody's head off, but you're completely right. We have almost like three different tents that people walk through, and this main tent out is called the Big Five Top, and then the tent before that is called the pre-show tent, and that's kind of what you were describing before, where everybody comes through and honestly meets almost the entire cast for about 45 minutes to an hour before the show starts. Like, it's an amazing part of the immersiveness of this show.
0: Sounds like a really different approach to the opening of a show. I think it might be the sort of thing that sets it apart, which is kind of important at the moment. I mean, I'm sure you're, as someone in the industry, would be really aware that, you know, in the last week we had two major musical announced early closures. Yep. Beetlejuice, yep. Now Waitress, yep, cancelled their tours. But we're hearing it's about challenging economic conditions that are facing audiences, trying to make time for that. How are the people you know, and how are you reacting to audiences maybe not having the money to come along to these kinds of shows?
3: I mean, it's obviously devastating. The news of those shows closing are hitting everybody in our industry, and particularly myself. My amazing partner is on Waitress currently, and so even in my immediate circle, we definitely feel the pressure of this business changing. I think what we hope to make worthwhile is that when people do fork out that money for the tickets, that we are doing everything as performers within our capability to give them what they're looking for, which is, in today's society, whether it's like financial, spiritually, emotionally, everyone is looking for a little bit of escapism. I think that's what sets Come Alive apart, is that you get immediately lost in the world of the circus. And it's one of those things I've been saying this week, you know, we're in entertainment, not emergency, and we're trying

0: We want to uplift people, and it is very scary what's happening to our industry, more than devastating that people can't and don't have the money to come to the arts. It's very scary for those of us who feel like that's our purpose and passion in life, and there seems to be quite a risk to the longevity of our tours at the moment.
1: You will be going on tour as well. Are you
0: We
1: hoping that
0: will.
1: maybe it's kind of a two for one kind of deal because you get part circus, part musical?
0: Absolutely. And you know what? While I'm devastated for those of my friends in those shows, what I can say is that very luckily at Come Alive, we are doing really, really well with our audiences and our projected audiences for the remainder of the year that we're going to be on tour. And I do think that is a huge reason why not only do you have musicians and dancers and acrobats, we have magicians. I think what that does is make it really feel like there is something for everybody. And a lot of shows say, oh, it's for the whole family. It is for everybody. It really is for everybody. And I think the best thing about Come Alive is you don't have to sit on your hands and be quiet in the theater. It is loud, it's raucous. Everybody is having a great time. Kids can be noisy. People can scream and cheer and clap and stomp. What it feels like is that everybody truly is a part of the moment of creating that night, that 3 hours that we share together. Without the audience, our show doesn't exist.
1: We're speaking with Olivia Carniato, part of the Come Alive, the greatest showman circus spectacular on now in Sydney. Now, you're Eve, the snake charmer. What happens when you're on stage? Take us into the mind of Eve.
0: Eve is this sultry, seductive spirit of the circus, and she essentially acts as a mentor and as a guider for both characters of the showman and Max, who are kind of both on their own trajectory and their journey through the circus. She has been here maybe 300, 400, 500 years and has watched a lot of people come through and kind of try and run the ring. And so, vocally, I am one of the singers. I'm one of the four principal vocalists in the show. We are bringing to life all of that Grammy Award-winning music and all of the songs that people are coming to hear from the soundtrack and everything like that. They come to hear the music, and so it's very exciting that I get to be one of the four people that kind of bring that to life.
1: Well, as the spirit of the circus and offering guidance, I do wonder, Olivia, if there are any young aspiring musical theatre nerds listening who are, might want to run away to Sydney once they come of age. I mean, what's your advice to them?
0: My advice to them would be that what you might feel like are your limitations, which is, your access to resources in the mid-North Coast being kind of away from the metropolitan areas, that instinct in you is going to be what is your superpower once you break out and go and follow those dreams. I think that small town kid always lives in you. And I always say, just hold that close to your heart because that kind of energy is what people want to continue to work with and that people look for more than just being talented.
1: That's Olivia Carniato, who plays Eve, the snake charmer, in Come Alive, the greatest showman circus spectacular, which is, in Sydney at the moment at Moore Park and going to go on tour. So maybe you'll catch it in Brisbane at the end of the year. It's sort of December to January, it'll be in Brisbane. I'm Luke Ryan. You're listening to ABC Coffs and Mid-North Coast. If you are a young musical theatre nerd listening as well, it might interest you to know that Olivia went on to go, like, she's been in Cats, Chicago, Hamilton, Guys and Dolls, Pippin, Elf, West Side Story, all the big ones in Sydney. So there's a huge Australian musical theatre scene. And we're going to talk a little bit more about the arts. If you're not a musical theatre nerd and you're sitting there and you're wondering, oh gosh, the arts, I mean, what does it have to offer me? Well, we're going to talk about art therapy in just one moment.
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1: Now, how do you feel when you put a paintbrush to canvas or sculpt something out of clay? In an art studio in regional New South Wales, people have the freedom to tap into their creativity to improve their mental health. ABC reporter Larice Dixon went along to check it out.
5: In an art studio in Newcastle, New South Wales, Halo is showing me a drawing she's working on.
6: It's a giant robot man, and The man and his dog is discovering him because they thought he was an island.
7: And what kind of materials have you used for this artwork, Halo?
6: I used some butcher paper that was at the table and some oil pastels.
7: And are you planning on doing some more art this morning while we're at the workshop?
6: I'm thinking of making some beads.
5: Halo is a regular at the monthly Arts in Recovery workshop. But 4 years ago, this is something she would have never thought was possible.
7: Was it a bit nerve-wracking coming to the first workshop? Were you a little bit scared to come?
6: Yeah, Dad wasn't allowed to leave my side. When I first came here, I was basically a non-verbal, and now I talk to people.
5: Arts in Recovery is a not-for-profit program that's been running in Newcastle for 16 years, a space where people have the freedom to create and learn new skills under the guidance of volunteers like Annette Squires, a local occupational therapy assistant.
8: We have tables of like particular activities that people can get involved in, and it could be making clay, it could be doing mosaics, it could be anything, but also we always have a free table where people, if they don't feel they want to join in that particular one, they can sit and do their own work. So it's basically, there are no rules here, you can do whatever you want, and we supply all of the materials, all of the resources. It's free for people to come along each month.
5: For Annette, she has seen firsthand how powerful art can be in mental health recovery.
8: I've been involved for 8 years, the same amount of time that I've been working at the Mater Hospital in mental health. The beauty about my role is that I see people in the inpatient wards and encourage, you know, creative art there. And then I can also support people to, once they're discharged into the community, to support them to come along here as well to continue that creative art journey and that therapy.
5: Cam Smith is sitting at one of the tables colouring in. It's become his specialty here at the workshops.
9: At the time of my last submission, because I've had many of them over a long time, I used art like it was a full-time job while I was, I guess I still use the word stuck in hospital. I'm not a reader, so I couldn't just pick up a book and spend my time doing that. And because of how unwell I was, so I was literally doing eight-hour days of just colouring in pictures out of magazines that were just black and white, and I'd just give them colour with textures. The reason I did that, to use my time wisely so that I didn't have to come back to hospital and get out of hospital what I needed to get out of it. So instead of hating it, I learned to love it.
5: Cam is now a peer support worker who uses his lived experience to help others with their mental health. But coming to the monthly workshops still plays a big role in his recovery.
9: Even if I wasn't working, I'd come here every month and do this, because this is my key approach to peer work, is this.
10: People may have come through hospital, people may have come from the community, people may be part of a mental health team, or people may simply just be having a bad time or just feel the need for some connection and can come along.
5: Alan Johnson is an occupational therapist with Hunter New England Health, who co-leads Arts in Recovery with the University of Newcastle. He helped start the program back in 2010.
7: What do we know about the benefit of art in mental health recovery?
10: It could be, again, give someone purpose and occupation, getting up in the morning, structure, getting dressed, showered, leaving the house. It could be the purpose of literally creating an artwork and having a focus on that and forgetting about everything else that's going on. Or it could be sitting and talking but drawing at the same time over a really difficult topic of conversation, and it becomes less threatening and easier to discuss that without sitting across the table with a notepad and pen.
5: Over the last 16 years, Arts in Recovery has seen over 5,000 people pass through its studio workshops. The program has been so successful in the New South Wales Hunter region that it's been recognised by art therapy academics in the UK, who are looking at using the same framework in mental health recovery.
10: We don't have a referral process, we don't have any criteria, there's no signing, contract, anything else, referral basis. So people can literally just come and get what they need. They can literally be themselves, let the mask slip, and know that they'll be accepting and come back with no judgment on that.
5: At one of the tables, Halo is making beads while catching up with Annette. The art she makes at these workshops will go on display at the program's annual public art exhibition called Bounce Back, where profits from sales go directly back to participants.
6: Arts in Recovery is my safe space. It's one of the few places out of my studio at home that I can go and not be made to feel like a freak, because I have special brain conditions that make me a little different from everyone else. So coming here helps me feel safe, and happy, and Dad doesn't have to stay by my side all the time anymore.
5: For Halo, having a space to be creative goes way beyond the art she makes. It's given her independence,

0: a community, and the confidence to achieve her dreams.
1: I'm doing my Cert 3 in Patisserie at TAFE now, and I just got a scholarship for TAFE, and I blame it all on these guys. People, they're still scary, but I can deal with people better now, and everyone seems to like the desserts that I bring in for everyone.
2: That was Halo, a participant of the Arts in Recovery program in Newcastle, ending that report by ABC's Larice Dixon. I love the language there. If I blame it all on these guys. Brilliant. And there are a lot of art therapy opportunities across the Coffs and Mid-North Coast, if that sounds like something you're interested in. Nearly 10 o'clock, time for...

0: do a diddy diddy, man for a man. I'm Luke Ryan, you've been listening to ABC Coffs and Mid-North Coast. Coming up on Statewide Mornings with Scott Bevan's explanation of exactly what is at fault, if not cats.
1: Rhiannon Solomon Marin with ABC News. A homicide investigation is underway after a man was shot dead in a car in Sydney's northwest. Gavin Coote reports.
2: Emergency services were called to North Rocks Road in Carlingford following reports of a shooting at about 7 o'clock this morning. A man in his 30s was found with significant injuries inside a car and could not be revived. He is yet to be formally identified. A crime scene's been set up and homicide squad detectives are leading investigations into the shooting. Forensic teams are examining the scene and people are being urged to avoid the area. No arrests have yet been made.
1: The US has resumed its naval blockade of the Strait of Hormuz as it launches the fourth consecutive night of strikes against Iran. Iranian state media is reporting retaliatory strikes on US bases in the region, warning the attacks will continue until Tehran secures a final victory. Oil prices have receded slightly from yesterday's one-month high after President Donald Trump backed down from his plan to charge for safe passage through the key shipping channel. The federal opposition leader is criticising the government's plan for an Office for Artificial Intelligence as part of its national framework for AI. The Prime Minister will officially announce the new division, which will coordinate the design of Australian standards for artificial intelligence. But Angus Taylor says while AI presents a great opportunity for Australia, the establishment of an Office for AI is unnecessary bureaucracy.
3: What he's announced is an office in an office. Inside his own office, he's going to have another office. And what is that office going to do? I mean, honestly, the answer to this is not more bureaucracy.
1: Fire experts warn several climate systems could combine to create dangerous conditions this summer beyond El Niño alone. Forecast models suggest a positive Indian Ocean dipole is becoming more likely, while attention is also turning to the southern annular mode, which helped drive the catastrophic Black Summer bushfires. Former Fire and Rescue Commissioner in New South Wales, Greg Mullins, says the combination would be alarming.
4: The other confounding factor is what they call the southern